0: manufacturing jobs.
1: It's not focused on any one country, right? I mean, you're using terminology of threats against Canada. We just talk about domestic policy.
0: Greer hosted the G20 trade ministers meeting in Wisconsin and met with Canada's international trade minister on Wednesday evening, who said he tried to stress the pain caused by economic uncertainty in the auto sector on both sides of the border. Kate McKenna, CBC News, Washington.
2: Eritrea says it is severing all diplomatic ties with Ethiopia after Ethiopia's government closed its own embassy in Eritrea's capital, Asmara. Addis Ababa has accused the Eritrean government of backing Tigrayan militants fighting Ethiopian forces, which Eritrea has denied. The clashes in Ethiopia's Tigray region have intensified since last week, and that's sparking fears the conflict could spiral into another deadly civil war. That is your World This Hour. For news anytime, visit our website, cbcnews.ca. For CBC News, I'm Kaz Bovin.
3: And here's your weather forecast for Ottawa. Tonight, showers between 10 and 15 millimeters could come down. Winds will be out of the southwest at 20 kilometers an hour tonight. The low is 15. Tomorrow, more showers. They should end late in the morning, with skies clearing by the afternoon. High tomorrow, 18. Partly cloudy early Friday night, becoming clear later in the evening with a low down to 6. For Saturday, sunshine with a high of 16. Clear skies for Saturday night with a low of 3. And then clouds roll in again on Sunday. The high is 17.
4: Do you think billionaires will soon or are too wealthy now to have their wealth curbed?
5: No, I'm really confident, you know, deep down and optimistic about the power of the forces of democracy to prevail.
6: Welcome to Ideas. I'm Nala Ayed. Never before in the history of the world has so much wealth and power been in the hands of so few at the top. Billionaires are often worth more than the GDPs of entire countries. In fact, the net worth of the world's first trillionaire, Elon Musk, surpasses the GDPs of about 170 countries. But it doesn't have to remain that way.
7: I think we as citizens get to choose our futures.
6: Canadian economist Lars Osberg.
7: We can choose a more equal world, a world where wealth is shared more fairly, but we have to invest ourselves in the political process that demands those changes to institutions. It's not inevitable that we move to a society with greater inequality, greater insecurity, and a continual search by an authoritarian elite for a scapegoat to focus people's anger on while they profit from the continued concentration of wealth at the very top. So there is a dismal possible future outcome out there. I kind of hope that we don't go there, but it's not for sure. It's a choice.
6: A choice between oligarchy and democracy. What some have called the battle of the 21st century. This is part 4 of our series, The Billionaire Age, by Ideas producer Mary Link. And while the realities exposed in the first 3 parts were often dark, there is hope. Today, it's about solutions.
4: When wealth inequality was combated in the past, it took political will.
8: For 12 years, our nation was afflicted with hear nothing, see nothing, do nothing government.
4: Take American President Franklin D. Roosevelt. He was fundamentally a capitalist. He wanted a thriving private sector, but not one with unlimited power and wealth. He wanted to save capitalism from itself. FDR first came to power in 1932, defeating Republican Herbert Hoover, who was in power when Wall Street crashed in 1929 and then the Great Depression.
8: 9 mocking years with the golden calf and 3 long years of the scourge. 9 crazy years at the ticker and 3 long years in the breadlines.

0: which is most indifferent to mankind.
1: Roosevelt laid the blame at the feet of wealthy and powerful people, many with massive monopolies.
2: They had begun to consider the government of the United States as a mere appendage to their own affairs. And we know now that government by organized money is just as dangerous as government by organized mob. Never before in all our history have these forces been so united against one candidate as they stand today. They are unanimous in their hate for me, and I welcome their hatred.
1: FDR is speaking before a large crowd at Madison Square Gardens in New York on the eve of his second run for presidency in 1939.
2: I should like to have it said of my first administration that in it the forces of selfishness and of lust for power met their match. I should like to have it said... Wait a minute. I should like to have it said of my second administration that in it, these forces met their master.
1: FDR went on to win a second term, during which he raised taxes for the wealthiest to 94%. And continued to strengthen social safety nets, part of his New Deal. Similar policies were enacted in other Western countries. All this helped create a strong middle class for only the second time in 700 years. It lasted several decades until the rise of neoliberalism in the early 1980s. And today we find ourselves back in a world with massive levels of wealth inequality. Historic levels, where the top 10% own an astonishing 75% of global wealth. As of October 2026, there are now 20 centibillionaires, individuals and families worth more than $100 billion. That's five more centibillionaires than the previous year.
3: So just to be clear, like if it was me, if I was the president of the United States today, I would do something pretty dramatic to the people with that kind of wealth.
1: Venture capitalist and civic activist Nick Hanauer.
4: So what would you do, Nick?
3: Give them 12 months to give 95% of their wealth away to charity.
4: I don't think you'll ever become a presidential candidate in this United States.
3: Probably not. That's what I do. I'd be like, guys, you're either giving it to me or you're giving it all away.
4: Wow.
3: Because it just is not helpful to anybody that you're worth $100 billion or $200 billion.
1: Okay. This might be a bit too radical for most politicians. Mind you, here's a math. If you made somebody with $100 billion give up 95% of it, they would still be left with $950 million. But Hanauer and others also have more modest suggestions to help fix today's extreme levels of wealth disparity. Because if we continue down this path, it's predicted by 2030, there'll be 10 trillionaires, people with $1 million. That's a frightening amount of power in the hands of just a few non-elected people. So what should we do?
5: First of all, have us discuss the reasons why we should really think about limiting inequality. And second, also, again, opening up the discussion about what kind of society we want. What kind of societies do we want? What kind of world do we want?
1: Belgian Dutch philosopher and economist Ingrid Robbins.
5: And I think one of the things that neoliberal thinking has done to our political imagination is

0: it has kind of closed the discussion on what kind of society we want to be. Because one of the things that neoliberalism did was, we already earlier discussed that it has slashed the top tax rates. But in the realm of ideas, it has also basically said, okay, we're beyond politics. We're all liberal democracies, and this is going to be the dominant model. And we no longer need discussions about what kind of societies do we want. And I think we're now really in a point in history where it's obvious that this was a lie, that neoliberalism itself was deeply political, even though this ideology tried to pretend to be apolitical.
1: And a quick reminder, beyond lowering taxes for the wealthiest, neoliberalism also favors privatization. So things like utilities and healthcare are handed over to private companies, not the state. As well, deregulation of restrictions placed on companies, such as anti-monopoly laws. There's also weakening of unions and a massive reduction of government spending on public services.
2: I would say that the central thing you need to do is you need to tear down the neoclassical and neoliberal economic framework.
1: Nick Hanauer.
2: You need to show people that while that framework of thought is mathematically elegant and internally consistent and broadly understood, it is a pack of lies. It is essentially a protection racket for the very rich, and it is completely untethered from what actually happens on planet Earth.
1: And many of the very rich are working very hard to dismantle fundamental cornerstones of democracies.
3: Look, right now in America in the 2020s, we actually do have a fair number of essentially evil billionaires out there.
1: American economist and Nobel laureate Paul Krugman.
3: I mean, I don't think that there's anybody should show restraint in calling out Elon Musk for what he is. And at this point, there was a little while when we used to think that maybe Jeff Bezos was better. Well, he isn't.
1: I wonder, Paul, though, so there's the oligarchs, the Russian oligarchs who get to the gulag. But the oligarchs that we're talking about, the extreme, the centi-billionaires, the Elon Musks who control satellite, Starlink, very, very vital things that affect countries, democracies, wars. You have Bezos and all those other people who are supporting Trump and what's happening. And if, for example, Elon, his wealth goes up and down, say it's a trillion, are some of these centi-billionaires who are going up towards trillion, are they almost too big to fail in one sense? You know, you can lose in the Gilded Age, people could lose their wealth, but it's almost with that much money and power on top of, having power over the internet and discussion and everything that, say, Facebook or Meta has. My concern is, do they have too much wealth now that it can't be curbed and we can't take away their power?
3: Remember always, when we try to think about, are the centibillionaires invulnerable? Are they beyond the reach of politics, right or left? Are they too big for a reformist political movement to take down? Are they too big for a right-wing government that's decided that they're no longer useful to take down? You have to remember that wealth, what is wealth? It's not as if Elon Musk has a castle full of gold and has his guards around it. That wealth in the modern world is just ones and zeros. It's just digital stuff. It's property rights that in the end are given by governments and can be taken away.
1: One key solution being recommended is imposing higher taxes on the wealthiest, which neoliberal policies have been slashing since the 1980s, arguing without clear evidence that the more we allow the wealthy to acquire more wealth, the more wealth will trickle down to the rest of us.
3: Yeah, trickle down has never worked. And it's not for lack of trying. It's been done again and again. And it's one of those things where the people who propose it will not take no for an answer. They'll say, I'm going to cut taxes on the wealthy, and just you watch the economic boom that follows. And then when the economic boom doesn't follow, they never admit that they were wrong, and they just keep on proposing the same thing.
1: Krugman says raising taxes for the rich is a sound economic idea.
3: There supposedly was a time when Sweden, under certain circumstances, when there was a marginal tax rate of

0: are no proposals for a 90% tax on billionaires. But there is a call for countries to sign a global agreement to levy a mere 2% wealth tax on the ultra-rich. Now, to be clear, it'd be a tax on their net wealth, not their income, which some billionaires have said is zero, nothing, as in zero income. I'm looking at you, Mr. Bezos. The main proponent behind this 2% wealth tax is the French economist Gabriel Zucman. Can you tell me how you came about this and explain it a bit for me?
1: Absolutely, yes. So the idea is to have a floor, a minimum tax for the super rich, defined indeed in France, where a law like that was passed by the National Assembly, defined as people who have more than 100 million euros in net wealth. And so there's a body of work that shows that these individuals, they pay very little income tax today.
0: But would a mere 2% wealth tax have any real impact?
1: Yeah, so with a minimum tax of just 2% on the wealth of billionaires, 3,000 people globally, that would generate about $250 billion in US dollars in additional tax revenue for the planet as a whole. And that's a lot of money. You know, according to the best estimates that we have, for instance, developing countries, they need an additional $500 billion each year to face the challenges of climate change. And so you can get half of that with just this modest minimum tax on the super rich.
0: Economist Nitin Bharti is the South and Southeast Asia coordinator at the World Inequality Lab and a professor at the University of Western Australia.
2: Let's say if tomorrow India starts imposing a very small 2% of wealth tax on just the top 0.04% of the population, it will result into about 2.5% of GDP. That's the concentration is so high that even imposing such a small tax on such small population can result in such a large resources, which can help in sort of funding the education, health, and nutrition aspect in India. Like, it can help Indian government to increase the social spending. So I think we are not there yet. In India, I think, at least from my reading, it seems that Indian government is still shy about sort of discussing this openly. But everyone sees the inequality. It's so visible that you don't need to sort of show them by number, right? Like, you go to any big metro cities in India, be it Mumbai, Bangalore, Delhi, you can see the high level of inequality right there at your face.
0: In 2026 alone, the annual wealth of billionaires jumped by 25%. So a 2% wealth tax would hardly make a dent in their soaring wealth. And what is sort of really interesting is that it is a very modest tax, as you've called it. It's only 2%. Why the resistance? Who's resisting? Is it the governments? Is it people who see the American dream kind of philosophy and want to themselves someday become wealthy? Is it the billionaires themselves? Who is resisting what seems to be a really reasonable idea?
1: It's the billionaires themselves, first of all, because, and they have good reason to they hate it, and they have good reasons to hate it, because they understand that the income tax, you know, they don't pay it, so they don't care. You know, you can increase the top marginal income tax, right? It would barely make any difference for them. The inheritance or the estate tax, you know, it's far in the future, they don't care. But this annual tax on something that's really hard to manipulate or to hide, with no exemption or anything, that would actually make them pay significantly more. So they don't like it, and they're powerful, and they fight for their interests.
0: Zucman says resistance is also coming from the few still hanging on to the widely debunked trickle-down theory and fear that billionaires will move to another country if the tax is imposed. Zucman has a solution. In 2024, Zucman presented his 2% global tax proposal to G20 world leaders in Brazil.
1: I had the pleasure to work with Brazil when Brazil chaired the G20 in 2024. And we put this proposal, this idea on the agenda, on the map. It was the first time ever that people at the G20, finance ministers, head of state, discussed this very topic of extreme wealth, what to do about it. And even the first time it was discussed at the G7. The G7 was created in 1975. Think of this, you know, half a century. They meet all the time. Never once have they discussed what is presumably one of the most pressing issues of our time.
0: They never once discussed the problem of extreme wealth.

0: of extreme wealth, of the fact that the super rich are not taxed, of how to address that issue collectively. And so that in itself, the fact that now it's in the declarations, it's being discussed, is a huge progress.
1: But you do need, what you say is the coalition, the willing. It doesn't have to be everybody on board. It doesn't have to be all the countries. But I would imagine that it has to be some of the major countries. And so what reaction are you getting from the G7 into this? I know that Spain, the financial minister there, has been supportive of the idea of the 2%. I think Brazil is also, but what about the big players? I'm not even including United States in that.
0: France is supportive. South Africa is supportive. Outside of the G20, you have countries like Mexico, like Chile. And more important than that, people are supportive. You know, everywhere you have 75%, 80% of the population that is strongly in favor of proposals like that. In fact, in many countries, this is the number one most popular economic policy proposal. You know, it's an overwhelming majority of people across party lines. So that's what makes me optimistic. And then on your question of, do we need an international agreement? Do we need all countries or all big countries to be on board? The answer is no. What we need is at least one country. In any country on its own, and it could be Canada tomorrow, can do it, can say, look, our billionaires, our centimillionaires, we have to pay minimum 2%. And what they're going to say is very simple. They're going to say, oh, if you do that, they don't like the tax because they understand it would be quite effective. And so what they will say, oh, we will leave the country. They will threaten to leave. And what you have to answer is no, because what we're going to do is if you leave, we will keep taxing you after you've left. And why? First, because that's justified. If you've become a billionaire in Canada and now you move to the Cayman Islands, look, your wealth, it was in part, everybody agrees with that, was collective creation, benefit from education and health and so on in Canada. And so you will still have to pay the tax for 5-10 years. We can discuss after you've left, if you move to a country that doesn't tax you. And number two, we can do that because, you know, 10, 15 years ago, there was a lot of financial opacity in tax havens, there was bank secrecy, but now there's an automatic exchange of bank information. So even if you move to the Cayman Islands, it's possible to track your wealth and your income and to keep subjecting you to that tax. And so what it means is that any country on its own can do it. And as soon as we will have countries like Canada or France or Brazil doing it, what history shows is that that's what paves the way for international coordination.
1: I'm curious, what has been the reaction from Canada? You've met lots of people in the G20. We have this share, this high share of wealth. Have you had any reaction from Canada about the 2% proposal?
0: You know, in my conversations with the previous government, there was interest.
1: He's referring to Justin Trudeau's government here.
0: And there was Chrystia Freeland in particular seemed supportive on the substance of the idea. Like many world leaders, in fact. When you explain the idea, the proposal, most of them say, and that seems to make a lot of sense, you know, we have to go there. Now the question is, who's going to have the vision and the leadership to say, we will pave the way?
2: Canada did not come out in support of the wealth tax when I was finance minister.
1: Chrystia Freeland, why don't we have a wealth tax? She has a few concerns about such a tax, including the fear that billionaires may move.
2: It is very easy for Canadians to move south of the border and operate in the United States. It's easy for Canadians to stay here, but to invest their money in the United States. So,
1: but it almost feels like a scare tactic that they're using because not everybody's going to move. And one third of billionaires now, their inherited money, that the majority of billionaires aren't innovators. They're in the finance business. Now, I don't know how people would feel like that, but they're not necessarily creating jobs per se. And so, I mean, there's issue there too, right?
2: Look, it can be a scare tactic. And in every country, an argument that is made is you can't put this tax in place because all the innovators, all the wealth creators will leave. Of course, it's a scare tactic. But for a country like Canada, it's also a reality for us. And so we have to bear it in mind.
1: But the French economist, Gabriel Zucman, says politicians have to realize these threats are overblown.
0: They think that it would be great to do that if we could do it, but we can't because we live in a globalized world and the rich will move. And it's just hopeless. It's like shooting ourselves in the foot. It's self-defeating. And

0: That's why it's so important to explain how those forces of tax competition, threatening to move, and so on, can be tamed, that there are actual, practical, actionable solutions to make this tax work, even when there's no, or not yet, an international agreement that can work unilaterally.
1: Still, a wealth tax is a tough sell. France's National Assembly took some initial steps towards passing one, but the country's Conservative Senate voted against it. And in 2026, the proposal was excluded from the budget, making a group of French billionaires who had pushed against it very, very happy. But despite these setbacks, Zucman hasn't given up and said the 2% wealth tax remains a viable solution. Paul Krugman.
2: I'm all for a global wealth tax. I think there's a lot to be said for it, except political practicality. It's very hard to implement, tricky. I mean, it could be done. I mean, among other things, if we could have agreement among the world's advanced nations, advanced meaning not a moral thing, but just in terms of per capita GDP. But if the world's wealthy countries agreed in common to tax large fortunes, we could do that. Modern governments have enormous administrative capacity if they choose to. We could certainly manage to do it, and it would be a good thing. There's a lot to be said for a wealth tax. It's also probably not anything that can happen anytime soon.
3: But maybe it is starting to happen. On November 3rd, Californians will vote on a proposal for a one-time 5% wealth tax on residents who have more than $1 billion in assets. 90% of the money raised would go to healthcare and 10% to food assistance and public education. Google co-founder and Senti billionaire Sergey Brin has spent more than $100 million fighting it. Despite the pushback, polls indicate a slight majority in favor of the tax. This is Ideas. I'm Nahla Ayed. Wealth taxes aren't the only solution to inequality. There are others, like closing tax loopholes that favor billionaires. This is part four of Ideas producer Mary Link's series, The Billionaire Age.
1: You had this great line that you quoted, socialism for the rich and capitalism for the poor.
4: Yes, I don't think I invented this, though.
1: No, but it's a great line.
4: Yeah.
1: Belgian-Dutch philosopher and economist Ingrid Robbins.
4: So I really think there's a lot of tension between imaginations that we have. We have these myths about the rich being the generators of welfare, the heroes, the exceptionally good people. And yes, some of them are exceptionally talented, but there are hardworking people all over society. And the rich have just over the last kind of five decades taken exceptionally well care of themselves through hiring the people from the wealth defense industry.
1: The wealth defense industry, a collection of professionals like lawyers, private bankers, and accountants, all trying hard to find loopholes so the ultra-rich and corporations can avoid paying taxes, often through tax havens. Around $1 trillion U.S. dollars in profits were shifted by multinationals to tax havens in 2023, according to the latest research by the EU Tax Observatory. And an estimated $12.6 trillion belonging to wealthy individuals was held in tax havens. $12.6 trillion. That's a lot of unpaid taxes that could have gone towards public spending.
4: It's not just the revenue that's missed, but it is also the general feeling that people have that the game is rigged. And I think that explains at least part of the increase in votes for populist parties. And I don't think you can blame people for it. So many people, and I think rightly so, feel that there is an elite in the world, an economic elite that has really, really taken good care of itself and of the top 10, 20, 30% of the population. So we need fiscal fairness also because we have a social contract in each country, but we also have a social contract in the world. Even so, that's an implicit thing. It's a

0: basically the kind of implicit agreement that we have between all the people that live together. And the rules need to be fair, and they need to be fair for everyone. And if people see that the richest can get away with stalling their money in tax havens or having all these fiscal constructions, then of course they become resentful towards politics. And I think it's a rational reaction. So we need to close tax havens, and we need to enforce the rules, the fiscal rules, not just because of the revenue it will generate, but also because of, for political reasons, to strengthen democracy.
1: Wealthy Canadians and large corporations have at least $682 billion in known tax havens, a whopping 165% increase since 2014, according to Canadians for Tax Fairness. The resulting loss to public revenue is estimated to be at least $15 billion annually. But the Canadian government continues to allow the use of tax havens. What would you say to Prime Minister Carney directly about why he should rethink the tax havens?
0: So I think Canada is in a really interesting position because Canada is a major country. It's a dominant player. And I think it has also, the Canadian voters have really also made a fist towards the politics that Trump wants to implement. So I think Canada may actually be in a position to become a moral leader, to take leadership in the moral realm. And I think the area of curbing illicit financial flows and closing tax havens would be low-hanging fruit to show moral leadership.
2: Tax havens are a bad thing.
1: Economist and Nobel laureate Paul Krugman.
2: They should not exist. They do exist, and people are going to make use of them. And there's only a certain amount of moral suasion. And if there's somebody, I mean, if you are a money manager, unfortunately, you kind of have a fiduciary duty to your clients to take advantage of some of the things out there, even if you think it's wrong. But if you are going to be a moral crusader while trying to also be a fund manager, you're probably not going to keep the fund manager job. But the tax havens, the right thing to do is to have treaties to close down those havens, or if we can't get those, to at least take unilateral action to close them down. I mean, a lot of individual wealth is hidden in, the phrase I've seen is treasure islands, places where you can in fact hide it. And corporations, in some ways, the corporate use of tax havens is an even bigger issue.
1: Before he became prime minister, Mark Carney worked in the private sector for Brookfield Asset Management, which had and still has billions of untaxed dollars tucked away in tax havens. If Mark Carney was listening, I mean, here's our prime minister. He's a liberal. He believes in a strong social net and all those things. And yet he himself was involved with tax havens and still justifies that. Why do people that are seen as liberal, why do you think it's difficult for someone like him to let go of the notion that tax havens are a good idea?
2: So I'm actually in the unusual position for me of actually knowing Mark Carney. Before he was demoted to his current position, he ran something called the Group of 30, of which I'm a member. And you know, he is what he appears to, at least as far as I can tell, he is what he appears to be, which is a decent guy, a liberal in the American sense, and cares about social justice and social programs, but also, you know, living in the world. People aren't saints. People who claim to be saints are probably on average intolerable. And if you're going to be in the world of finance and the financial industry, then you're going to, it's hard to do what arguably is the right thing. I guess I'm willing to cut some slack. What you really want is an environment where it's not a big problem for yourself, where you maybe lose some money by refusing to do things that you think are bad, but you can still have a career. People do

0: too. I mean, you could criticize. I'm not going to exonerate Carney entirely, and we can criticize people who aren't willing to make that choice. But God knows, with all of the terrible things, with all of the truly evil people out there in our current political scene, Carney's sins seem to me to be really pretty trivial.
1: Yeah, and I'm not trying to vilify him myself, but I'm trying to understand why now he's in a different position. What would be his obstacle if he was to change his mind on tax havens? Would it, and not, I don't think it would be about personal wealth for him, but is he so conditioned, people of that stature? I mean, because it's not going to lose him votes because the minority are the ones who benefit from tax havens. What would be the fallout for him?
0: Look, even in Canada, money has to count. I know you don't have the complete corruption of the political system by money that we do here south of the border, but alienate business people too much. It's not just that they pay for campaigns, but they have a role in the media, and I don't know enough to know whether Carney is compromising too much.
1: Christia, I talked to Paul Krugman. That's one of the people. I asked Canada's former finance minister, Chrystia Freeland, for her opinion on tax havens. And I have to say, her answer surprises me. He said to me that tax havens are bad, that tax havens shouldn't exist. I'm not trying to put you on the spot here, but.
2: You're not putting me on the spot. I agree with that.
1: Do you?
2: I 100% agree with that.
1: Wow. Mark Carney doesn't.
2: I totally agree with Paul's point about tax havens. It's actually something that we debated at Finance Committee, that we debated in the House of, well, actually not so much in the House of Commons, but in Finance Committee. And that is a problem. It absolutely is a problem. The thing, though, is we should not expect. The important thing is to set up the rules so that people have incentives to behave properly.
1: Have you talked? Does he support to get rid of tax havens himself?
2: Mark Carney is my friend. He is Canada's Prime Minister. He's the leader of the Liberal Party, and I support him.
1: Right. Okay. But you don't know where his stand is on tax havens or.
2: I think the Prime Minister is the person to talk to about his
1: Okay.
2: positions.
1: Okay. So I wrote to the Prime Minister and asked this. In light of the historic levels of wealth concentration at the very top, would the Prime Minister support ending the use of tax havens by Canadian companies and individuals? But the Prime Minister's office didn't give me an answer. And instead, pass this question on to the Ministry of Finance. In their email response, there was no direct mention of tax havens. It added that it would be, quote, inappropriate to answer questions on potential changes to the tax law. Another problem of the billionaire age is that we allow huge fortunes to be amassed in the first place, especially these days by tech moguls.
3: One of, I think, the mistakes made by well-meaning progressives and liberals from the 90s onward was the following. Many said, okay, well, here's what we need to do. We'll just let the rich get wealthier and then, grow the pie. And then later on, once we've generated all this wealth, we'll tax everyone and redistribute it.
1: Columbia Law Professor Tim Wu is an authority on antitrust issues and was the special assistant to President Biden during his administration on technology and competition policy.
3: And this sort of let people get rich now, but then redistribute it later. That was sort of I think, the way a lot of people reconciled their discomfort with wealth aggregation and their desire to be progressive. But also their desire not to repeat the mistakes of the communist nations, which seemed to seize too much and were not successful either. So the problem, which is in retrospect kind

0: obvious is that when people earn enormous amounts of money, they tend to think of it as theirs. And when it comes time to redistribute it later, they're very effective at preventing the redistribution from happening at all. So certainly been the story in the United States where, you know, the piles of money, hundreds of billions of dollars, in some cases in companies, trillions of dollars in cash, you know, all piled up. And there was no movement that was successful to try to tax and redistribute it. So it's a problem that isn't easily addressed by just saying, all right, turn on the taxes. I think the longest term path runs through a redistribution of economic power. This is partially why I'm a believer in the antitrust laws. I do think you need taxes, but I also think you need a deconcentration of the ability to earn money in the first place. One of the words for this is pre-distribution. You need to pre-distribute the ability to earn to start with, so a lot of people are making money, not just a small minority.
1: Wu says, along with Paul Krugman, you also need strong unions to combat wealth inequality.
0: Oh, I think unions are a huge part of it. So, you know, I live in the United States where unions are down to about 6 or 7% of the private workforce. So you need to have some kind of counterweight to corporate power, employer power. I think for the last 30 years, we sort of thought that, well, you know, companies want to treat people well because, you know, it's in their interest to have happy workers and so on. But what we didn't think about is the pressures that companies face to constantly be reducing costs. And what that means is either firing people or keeping wages flat. So there's no question in my mind that you have to have countervailing power in the form of unions to keep things fair. Now, that said, I don't think unions are beyond criticism. I think in some ways, I'm speaking about the United States, you know, that in some ways unions have failed to really convince people that they, and part of it's company propaganda, I know that, but sometimes they haven't convinced people that they're really going to serve their interests. So I think people are making it better. I think the main unions are trying to reform themselves right now, but we definitely need a lively, you know, union movement to countervail corporate power.
1: Beyond unions, another way to improve salaries at the basic level is for governments to raise the minimum wage. Nick Hanauer.
2: So if it was me, if I could just change the law in the United States, I would instantly raise the minimum wage to $25 an hour for all large corporations. And I would hold companies that have, let's call it, 500 to 5,000 employees to $20 an hour. And for all small businesses, it would be 15.
1: And that, Hanauer says, would be a huge boost to the economy overall.
2: That's actually how the economy goes. When workers are paid more money, businesses have more customers and hire more workers. There's an enormous amount of empirical evidence to support it. There is no evidence that contravenes this basic idea. And you have to be able to show people that even though their favorite economics professor continues to think that if you raise the minimum wage, it will be automatic job loss, that that is just factually incorrect, that they were just very mistaken about economic cause and effect, and that in fact, most of the policies that seem intuitively sensible to most people, like making sure that people get paid enough to get by without food stamps by giant corporations, isn't bad for the economy. It's actually good for it. And that is that's a big battle. Because if you've been in this business, you hear these excuses again and again. What the rich never say, what the Chamber of Commerce never says, what the Cato Institute never says is the poor. Can I say that? You can bleep it. What they say is, oh, we care about the poor so much. That's why we have to keep wages low. Because if we raise their wages, they'll all lose their jobs. So the trick is always the same, is to use pro-social language for anti-social ends. And what's funny, of course, is that in the moment, these claims always seem plausible, right? Oh, maybe if you do constrain these people, it will be bad for everybody. But if you look back in history, they say they've been the same thing. You know, it was the cigarettes people say it, and the lead people say it, and the DDT people said it. And, you know, like, you name a harmful thing, I'll show you a bunch of, you know, middle-aged white guys making pro-social arguments for why that horrible thing is good for everybody, right?

0: Most of the potential solutions we have discussed so far, and many others we haven't, are for the most part relatively straightforward. Paul Krugman.
1: So all of this is well within, not only with, well within what you can imagine doing, but it's things that we used to do. So it's not hard.
0: Oh, sure, you might say, that happened in the past, but it can't happen today, especially in a capitalist country. Well, have you heard of Denmark?
1: I don't want utopia. All I really kind of want is Denmark, right? And Denmark exists, and it's not utopia, and not everybody is happy, but you can do that.
0: And what is Denmark to you?
1: Denmark is an example of a social democratic society that is with a strong safety net, powerful representation of workers through unions, high taxes, but not crippling. And if the United States could go a third of the way towards that, I would be extremely happy.
2: I absolutely agree on the Danish point.
0: Christia Friedland.
2: And actually, Francis Fukuyama has this sort of famous line where he says, you know, becoming more like Denmark. And he argues that that sort of should be the direction that democratic capitalism, that democratic market economies try to go. I broadly agree with him. And you're right that one of the things Denmark has figured out how to do is have a very generous social safety net and also a strongly growing economy and a lot of innovation, right? And Ozempic, that's Denmark.
0: And so Denmark has a much higher rate of, Denmark has the top income rates are 52%. Capital gains is 42%. They have one of the lowest income inequalities. They have a thriving middle class. Taxes didn't scare away people from Denmark. Could that ever be our future?
2: Again, I think Denmark is a very admirable society and country. It is really different from our own, but I think we have a lot to learn from them.
0: Tim Wu discusses Denmark in his book, The Age of Extraction. You write about Denmark as a sort of a shining example where they have a healthy sort of middle class and economy. And it's funny because I was speaking to Paul Krugman and he said to me, quote, "I don't want utopia. All I really kind of want is Denmark."
3: Yeah.
0: So what is it about Denmark that can teach the rest of us in terms of, because it's among the wealthiest and most egalitarian nation on earth. So how did it achieve this and what can we learn from them?
3: Yeah, I think there's a few nations on earth, Denmark, other Scandinavian countries, Taiwan, and to some degree Japan, Korea. These are countries that managed to grow extremely wealthy without enormous imbalances in wealth. Obviously, they have some, Korea has some very wealthy families and so on. But a country like Taiwan or a country like Denmark, there's an extraordinary level of equality and an explosion of the mythology that you can only be really equal and poor or have a rich country but have enormous inequality. And so I think for those of us who, you know, want to believe that, you know, that you can have wealth and also equality, the fact these countries have done it is very inspiring.
0: The question we have to ask ourselves, I think, is this. What is the purpose of an economic system if it's not about creating billionaire and trillionaire overlords?
4: If prosperity in human societies is best understood as the accumulation of solutions to human problems, which is what it really is, then every economic act becomes an explicit moral choice. Are you solving people's problems or are you creating more problems than you're solving?
0: Nick Hanauer.
4: And if that becomes the responsibility of business, if you change from the old paradigm, which is just make money for your shareholders, to solve human problems in a fair and sustainable way, and profit is the reward you get for doing that, then you have made you've taken a big bite out of the worst impulses and the worst behavior.
0: The British economist John Maynard Keynes, who is a great influence in your own economic viewpoints, he was said to have always treated economics as preeminently a

0: matter for ethical judgments. What are your thoughts on that?
1: How do we think about economics? You know, Adam Smith's first big book was The Theory of Moral Sentiments. And economics is not just moral. A lot of it is just how stuff happens.
0: Paul Krugman.
1: Alfred Marshall, great Edwardian economist, said it was about the ordinary business of life. And I sometimes say that economics is about the least interesting aspects of human behavior. It's about the mundane decisions that we make, getting and spending and all of that. And a lot of that is not moral. But the purpose, if you treat it as purely a technocratic enterprise, you're missing the point. Economics is supposed to be something that we do in order to make society better. And a lot of that involves, you do need to understand supply and demand and marginal rates of return and all of that. But in the end, you should never forget that this is about people and it's for people.
0: The philosopher, the British philosopher Thomas Hobbes, described in 1651, without government, we would end up as a state of nature. And increasingly, we're seeing in the neoliberal world, you know, move away from looking after healthcare, education, various things like that. What does a state of nature mean, and what is its implications in today's neoliberal world?
2: Thomas Hobbes had this basically justification for governmental rule, for a state at all, for government.
0: Philosopher and economist Ingrid Robbins.
2: And his argument, summarized in a nutshell, is that if we do not have a government or somebody who basically makes sure there are rules and that there is protection of individuals' lives, but also their property, that there would be a war of everyone, every single person against all other persons. And that would be what he calls a state of nature. And he describes this as life would be brutish and short because basically everybody would just attack each other. So you have to think about a situation like war and anarchy. And I think the lesson to learn from this whole tradition of what we call social contract theory is that we basically need a government, a well-functioning government, to provide us with some background conditions that make it possible for us to live good lives. And this is important because I do think we cannot live without a good government. At the same time, we see that if you look at our actually existing governments, we do have reasons to criticize them. I am very critical even about my own government, the Dutch government, which is still by international standards, I think a relatively good government. But we have, as citizens, we have to be critical about our government and keep pressing our governments to be caring for the common good, for solving collective action problems that are problems that cannot be solved by individuals, and also for making sure that we can live lives that are better if we live together than if we were to live in a state of anarchy. And I think this is a big disagreement that I have with libertarians or the tech bros from Silicon Valley, because they believe we should get rid of governments. But if you have their preferred worldview, they would be in charge. They would be the bosses, and basically they would abolish democracy. And then it's basically our purchasing power and our political power that will determine how good our lives are. Whereas I think we should keep striving for a world where everybody has equal opportunities, independent of what your innate talents are, where you were born, with the parents you were born with, and so forth. And so that's a very different view, what we owe to each other. And that is in the end really the fundamental question. What do we owe to each other in society and how do we want to live together? And I think it's really, really urgent that we have rational and reasoned conversations about this.
3: Conversations that should feature the one question that rarely, if ever, gets asked. How much money is enough? That's part 5 of our series, The Billionaire Age, by Ideas producer Mary Link. You just heard part 4. Technical production, Danielle Duval. Lisa Ayuso is the web producer of Ideas. Senior producer,

0: Nikola Lukšić. Greg Kelly is the executive producer of Ideas, and I'm Nala Ayed.
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6: The actor Ed Helms has spent his career playing the nice guy, but in his new movie, he has to play a mean character. He'll be here to tell you about having to adjust to that role and the not-so-eco-friendly way he traveled from the set of The Hangover to the set of The Office.
7: From CBC News, The World This Hour, I'm Claude Fahey. A Dragon capsule carrying Canadian astronaut Joshua Kutrick and three fellow space travelers has arrived at the International Space Station. They blasted off from Florida this morning as part of a joint mission involving NASA and SpaceX. Their first trip took just under eight hours, the fastest trip to the space station made by an American spacecraft. The CBC's Karen Pauls has more.
8: Ignition. Liftoff.
9: And with that, Canadian astronaut Joshua Kutrick begins his six-month mission on the International Space Station. Here's his reaction right after liftoff.
10: SpaceX, thank you for the ride. It's good to be here. To my colleagues, friends, and family in both countries, NASA, the Canadian Space Agency, and the Royal Canadian Air Force, thank you for everything you've done to get us here at the start of what will hopefully be a long, a safe, and an impactful mission.
9: Kutrick's mission is half space station operation and maintenance. For example, upgrading the power supply that may require a spacewalk, and half scientific research, focusing on how the human body changes in microgravity. Kutrick will be away for the birth of his third child. Officials will give him some time off, and maybe even a live stream, so he can be a part of that moment on Earth as he's orbiting 400 kilometers above. Karen Pauls, CBC News, Kennedy Space Center, Florida.
7: Ottawa has designated a proposed oil pipeline from Alberta to the West Coast a project of national interest. That means its regulatory review process will be expedited. But as the CBC's Kyle Bax tells us, the project still faces hurdles.
11: The proposed West Coast oil pipeline is now on the fast track for permitting. But make no mistake, the project still faces many challenges, including the regulatory process, engineering, and route planning from Edmonton to an export terminal in Vancouver. There will need to be consultation with more than 100 local communities. There could be court challenges and other hurdles. And a big obstacle will be getting the major oil producers in Alberta to sign long-term contracts to use the pipeline. That would require the companies to spend billions of dollars to produce a lot more oil to fill the pipeline. For now, today's announcement is a step forward on the long road ahead, with the goal of breaking ground in just 12 months. Kyle Bax, CBC News, Calgary.
7: Canada appears to be making strides in its push to diversify trade beyond the U.S. At a meeting of G20 trade ministers in Milwaukee, the Canadian delegation says it has advanced talks with both the European Union and India. The CBC's Katie Simpson has more.
12: Canada has everything, and we need everything.
13: When you speak to European Trade Commissioner Mauro Sefcovic, there is a palpable sense of enthusiasm about the possibility of a new agreement between the EU and Canada, strongly suggesting it remains on track to be reached and announced by the end of this month.
12: We want to focus on building the alliance of the future.
13: Canada's International Trade Minister, Maninder Sidhu, says the U.S. uncertainty can make Canada look good to new partners.
14: They know we're not a country that will turn the taps off and on.
13: While he's not formally involved in bilateral negotiations with the Americans, he did have a brief chat with the U.S. Trade Representative, Jamieson Greer, about the need to reach a deal.
15: We certainly have technical talks with the Canadians. The reality is there are a handful of outstanding issues that are quite difficult to resolve.
13: Ambassador Greer also shrugged off any concern about other countries looking to reduce dependence on the U.S. economy.
15: These are very low-growth jurisdictions, and low growth plus low growth is still low growth.
13: Katie Simpson, CBC News, Milwaukee, Wisconsin.
7: In Lille, France.

0: Riot police launched tear gas at protesting high school students. They're demanding officials take action to repair crumbling schools and address overcrowding in classes.
1: Changer tout ça. Nous mettre dans de bonnes conditions.
0: Change all this. Give us good conditions in which to work, says one student in a Paris suburb. Dozens of people have been injured and hundreds have been arrested in the demonstrations. And that is your World This Hour. For CBC News, I'm Claude Fague.
2: And here's your weather forecast for Ottawa. Tonight, showers between 10 and 15 millimeters could come down. Winds will be out of the southwest at 20 kilometers an hour tonight. The low is 15. Tomorrow, more showers. They should end late in the morning with skies clearing by the afternoon. High tomorrow, 18. Partly cloudy early Friday night, becoming clear later in the evening with a low down to 6. For Saturday, sunshine with a high of 16. Clear skies for Saturday night with a low of 3. And then clouds roll in again on Sunday. The high is 17.
3: Hey, I'm Tom Power. Welcome to Q. When the actor Ed Helms was starting out in comedy, he worked in this dingy, leaky, smelly dump of a comedy club. Now, Ed went on to work on The Daily Show with Jon Stewart, star in the TV show The Office and the hit movie The Hangover. But he says it was those days in that disgusting club that he knew exactly what he wanted to do. Ed stars in a new Canadian movie, which is sort of an indigenous version of Mighty Ducks called Smudge the Blades. He'll be here to tell you what motivates him these days and the time he chartered a plane to shoot two roles at the same time. Plus, when Emma Pennell was a kid, they heard opera on CBC Radio and thought it was so boring. And now they're taking the stage at the biggest opera company in Canada. They will be here to tell you their incredible story. All that and so much more coming up on Q. All right, so I don't know if you relate to this when you listen to the news, when you read about, you know, famine, about injustice, about any of the problems that surround us, corporate greed. The actor Ed Helms says when he hears about these things, he moves around the world just kind of heartbroken. Like his default state is walking around upset that the world isn't exactly as kind and compassionate a place as he hoped it would be. So he says he brought that confusion and sometimes like misguided hope that things can get any better to the roles where maybe you saw him for the first time, including the salesman Andy Bernard on The Office.
4: I begged Dwight and Jim to give me Aaron for Secret Santa, and I decided to give Aaron the 12 days of Christmas. Is it my fault that the first 8 days is basically 30 birds?
3: I mean, he's doing his best. When you talk to Ed Helms, you realize that while he was shooting The Office, a lot was going on. Like, he was also shooting a little movie called The Hangover, which he's going to have a great story about doing those two things at once. The Hangover, by the way, went on to be the highest grossing R-rated comedy ever. And since then, thanks to all that success, Ed's been able to be a bit more selective with what he does. And back to what I was saying, the work he is doing now, he hopes aligns with the change he wants to see in the world. So this year, he stars in two Canadian films that premiered at the Toronto International Film Festival. One is called The Stunt Driver. The other is called Smudge the Blades. And in Smudge the Blades, he plays this kind of angry, tough, cruel coach of an Indigenous hockey team called the Treaty 6 Blades in Northern Alberta. So Ed Helms came into the studio. It's worth mentioning. The film took home TIFF's Best Canadian Discovery Award. But yeah, what a storyteller he is. He's going to tell you some great stories about how he got started in this business. He also has a great song he chose at the end of the interview that helps him go, that helps him when he's going through a bad day. So if you're having a bad day, stick around for that. But we started with his role in Smudge the Blades. He says his character is borderline evil, and all his characters up until this point have been pretty goofy and silly. So how did he find taking on such a different role?
5: I have to say it's a challenge. It's a little bit of a challenge, but it is. I enjoy the challenge, but it doesn't come easily. I was raised in a very sort of repressed Southern household where it's you got to make everyone comfortable and feel good and take care of everybody.
6: Right.
5: So the screaming and berating people is a it's not terribly organic, but. But yeah, it actually was a very cool challenge. And it's almost like a darker shade. Andy Bernard was always a very volatile.
6: Yeah, there's darkness there, buddy, in that character on The Office, for sure.
5: Yeah, there's a volatility to that character that this is just sort of

0: It's like Andy Bernard without the layer of comedy.
1: I graduated from anger management the same way I graduated from Cornell. On time. Now I'm back. Got a second chance, and I'm not going to blow it. So look out, Dunder Mifflin! I mean, look out in a fun way, you know, not like I'm going to hurt you.
2: What I loved about Andy Bernard is that he would have this aggression and then immediately try to be cool right afterwards. Like the scene, in very famous scene where you punch the wall.
0: Yeah.
2: You get very angry and you punch the wall. And my favorite moment of that is he punches the wall and then immediately after is like, okay.
0: Yeah.
2: Everyone,
0: that was an overreaction.
2: That's right. That was an overreaction.
1: And I'm also sorry that a lot of people here, for some reason, think it's funny to steal someone's personal property and hide it from them. Here's a little news flash. It's not funny. That was an overreaction.
0: Yeah. That's like just trying to recapture sanity.
3: Yeah.
0: Is you got to kind of name it.
3: Yeah.
0: And try to make it funny.
3: Yeah.
0: And if it's that bad, if you punched a hole in the wall,
3: yeah,
0: ain't nobody laughing.
2: Hey, buddy, as an Irish Catholic, I get it.
0: Yeah.
2: You have a big blowout and then you kind of go like, anyway, everyone's pretty good, right? Everyone's feeling all right.
0: Yeah, we're okay.
2: We're going to kidding around. Yeah, you know, don't worry about it.
0: A couple of noogies. We're moving on.
2: Is there something about Caitlin, our producer out there, who's producing this piece? Hi, Caitlin. Caitlin's Cree from Treaty 4 in Saskatchewan. Mm-hmm. We were having a conversation the other day about how it's interesting that you've produced Rutherford Falls, which is about Native American history. Mm. Now you're part of Smudge the Blades, which is about another indigenous story about an indigenous hockey team in Canada. Is there something going on with you and your production company that these are the kind of stories you're interested in amplifying, or is it a coincidence? Or,
0: you know, Rutherford Falls was an entry point for me into the Native American filmmaking community. And it started out as a sort of a way to tell the stories that we wanted to tell in that show.
1: Our town. Now, the terms of the deal were laid out in this document. One of those terms was to honor the exact location the deal was made, which is why, a century later, both parties came together and erected a statue of old Lawrence, affectionately known today as Big Larry. Question.
4: Did they make a statue of any Minishanka?
1: Great question. And bronze was very expensive at the time, so they really only had a budget for the one.
0: It was a new experience and a new world for me to kind of understand so much more about the experience and the world of the Native American community at large. And then and that just opened so many more areas of interest and collaboration and people that I admired and wanted to work with. Yeah, just a path that I've grown a lot.
2: You strike me as a very curious fella. Anyway, when I was doing a bunch of research on you, one of the things that I found about you is that you do tend to go deep and you do kind of want to learn about a lot of different things. I read a story that when you were a kid, you were sort of obsessed with the World Book Encyclopedia. Is that true?
0: Yeah, we had this, the World Book Encyclopedia. I think it was the 1976 edition.
2: That was the best edition.
0: That's the one, yeah, if you're going to get it.
2: That's the King James.
0: And it was on our bookshelf, and it was, you know, it's a huge, it's about 6 feet of books. Mm-hmm. Each letter in the alphabet gets a volume. And the World Book Encyclopedias are everything. It's just all wonderful randomness, and it was. I'm also very ADHD. And
2: buddy, that, me too, buddy. I got you. Yeah.
0: And that, I mean, people say that cavalierly. It's a very real thing in my life.
2: I'm also diagnosed.
0: Yeah. Okay, good. All right. Because I ain't messing around.
2: Yeah, me
0: with
2: neither, buddy.
0: ADHD.
2: Me neither. Yeah, yeah, yeah.
0: But
2: interview was brought to you by those four letters.
0: Excellent.
2: Right now. Yeah.
0: Okay, so it's just a perfect ADHD kind of system, the World Book Encyclopedia.
2: So what's the first memory you have of saying, like, okay, well, I'd like to be a comedian? Like, what's the first, do you have a, yeah. I saw, was Eddie Murphy, Murphy on Update? Was that what it was? On SNL?
0: It was on Saturday Night Live.

0: My buddy Nick and I, we started sort of sneaking down to watch it around 8 years old, I think. And, I mean, Eddie Murphy, who was only on for one, maybe two, I think just one season.
1: Yeah, there was sort of the replacement season,
0: right,
1: after
0: was
1: Lorne Michaels was
0: the Dick Ebersol years. And he was just electric.
2: Every day you should try to eat something from each of the seven basic food groups, like milk and dairy products, fruit drinks and other liquids, sandwiches, frozen foods, meat and meat byproducts.
0: He was so present, and the reaction from the crowd, it was, I don't think I got the jokes at that age, or most of them anyway, but I got the energy, and I understood what was happening. I understood that he was just entertaining the hell out of this audience, and I just wanted to be a part of it.
1: You have this great story I was hoping you might tell about when you go to New York and you're working, editing. You have a day job like a lot most comics do, right? Trying to make money, and you're working film editing and some TV commercial editing and stuff like that.
0: Yeah.
1: And you end up getting some work at the Boston Comedy Club.
0: Yeah.
1: And you were there when, I mean, speaking of Saturday Night Live, their very first ever host, George Carlin, came in.
3: Some words confuse me because they come together. Jumbo shrimp. I can't figure that out. Jumbo shrimp. Two words are mutually exclusive. It's like military intelligence. You can't say them together. How do you get that?
1: I heard you talk about that one time.
0: Yeah.
1: Do you remember that?
0: Of course. So he just came in one night. I think it was a Monday night, which was the new talent showcase, which was sort of the way that comedy clubs exploited young, eager comics by forcing them to bring audience members to get stage time. I'm standing by the door, and George Carlin just kind of walks in very quietly by himself, and I'm just like, hi, I'm Mr. Carlin, nice to see you, and I said, you know, it's not very crowded. The Boston Comedy Club was never very crowded, but can I get you a drink? Would you like? Sit you down anywhere? Do you want to go on stage? And he was so gentle and kind and deferential and just wanted to sit in the back and watch.
1: Well, he didn't do a set?
0: No. No, he just came in, and I don't know what, in my imagination, he wanted to just revisit this world a little bit. And he probably sat there for half an hour, 45 minutes maybe, and then kind of just disappeared.
1: You must have felt, and I know I felt this before, but like you must have felt like, oh, I can't believe where I am. You know, I'm not from a place where this stuff happens.
0: Yeah.
1: Oh, wow, George Carlin's here. My life has turned out in a sort of an interesting way.
0: I mean, that whole period in my life, everything was new and incredible and so stimulating and exciting. I mean, I joke about this with comedians who know the Boston Comedy Club, and most New York comedians my age do know it well. And it was a dive. Like it was, and they had just banned smoking in New York City bars. And so as good as that was for people's health, it also meant that you could actually smell the real smells of these places. And the Boston Comedy Club just stunk, and it was gross, and it just was spilled beer and liquor everywhere. And I was joking with a friend not long ago about how I was going up the back stairs because there was a bar downstairs, the Bagot Inn, and I would get cash for the door from the bartender down there. And I'm coming up the back stairs, and it's just gross, and it smells, it stinks, and it's dark. And I'm going up, and I'm going to do comedy for probably six or eight people at, five in the afternoon.
1: Yeah.
0: And it's going to be brutal. But I just had this overwhelming feeling like, I'm where I'm supposed to be.
1: It's a beautiful thing.
0: Yeah.
1: It's a beautiful feeling when you get that feeling.
0: It's rare. It's such a rare, beautiful thing. And I never forgot it, because it was the irony of just how gross the situation

0: That is, honest to God, hasn't that happened to you? That has happened to me, taking the UP Express from downtown Toronto to the, jumping and running, trying to get to the train, and then, yeah, out of breath, and just sitting there watching the doors open. I'm Tom Power, you're listening to Q, you're in the middle of my conversation with the actor Ed Helms, who was in two Canadian films at this year's Toronto International Film Festival, Smudge the Blades and The Stunt Driver. You may have first seen Ed on The Daily Show, where he was a news correspondent. You may have seen him first as Andy Bernard on the American version of The Office. Now, what you need to know about that is that the American version of The Office was adapted by a guy named Greg Daniels, who made shows like Parks and Recreation and King of the Hill. There's this guy named Michael Schur. He was a writer on The Office. He's made shows like Brooklyn Nine-Nine and The Good Place. What these two dudes are known for is making comedy with a lot of heart. So I asked Ed, did he learn anything? Could he give me an example of something he learned from working with these two sort of legendary screenwriters?
1: They think about storytelling in such a fresh, beautiful way. And there's an earnestness to the way that they write, and it really helped me find Andy. When I first met with Greg, it was so Andy Bernard was barely a concept. He was interviewing me and told me, we have this idea. We've been kicking around the writer's room that there's this sort of yacht clubby kid.
2: Beer me.
3: What's that?
2: Hand me that water. I always say beer me. Gets a laugh like a quarter of the time.
1: And Mike Schur really connected with me about Andy Bernard. And we would just sit and laugh and just pitch dumb ideas, even things that would never make it in the show or have anything to do. But just like, what if Andy was this also?
0: Yeah,
1: or this,
0: yeah.
1: Or he has this sort of trauma from his background. Yeah. That would explain this.
0: Yeah.
1: And just trying to crack each other up and riff on stuff.
0: But you did care about him, man. You did. Like, you know,
1: yeah.
0: There's a lot of heart in that thing. You know, earnestness is to quote you on that, you know?
1: Yeah. I think I moved through the world sort of heartbroken that it's not a nicer place.
0: Yeah.
1: And so I bring that to characters like Andy, who are just confused. Why are people difficult or why are things hard? and he just became this perfect vessel to kind of express a lot of my confusion about the world and a lot of my own kind of insecurities or ways that I feel confused about things. And I could do it in a very sort of broad and silly way, but also, yeah, like you said, trying to bring in that genuine sense of there's an earnest guy trying to do better even through all this bad behavior or toxic behavior.
0: And there kind of is in all of us. There kind of is in everybody.
1: That's what I hope. That's what I want.
0: Yeah.
1: I want that to be true.
0: Yeah, yeah.
1: And so that it was very important to me over time to endow Andy with that heart,
0: yeah.
1: a sense of integrity and some redemption.
2: The weird thing is, now I'm exactly where I want to be. I got my dream job at Cornell. And I'm still just thinking about my old pals. Only now they're the ones I made here. I wish there was a way to know you're in the good old days before you've actually left them.
0: Well, you were also doing, I mean, I don't know how you're even here. Weren't you doing The Hangover and The Office at the same time?
1: Yes.
0: Didn't you fall apart? Didn't you get tired?
1: Okay. This is crazy, but I was shooting the Office and The Hangover at the same time, and there were a number of nights where we would do a night shoot on The Hangover on Sunday night, and I would wrap at 4 a.m. and I'd have to be on set at the office at, like, you know, my call time's like 6:30 a.m. And so I think there were two times that this was crazy. I've never done this before or since, but I chartered a little jet to fly me at 4 a.m. from Las Vegas to the Van Nuys Airport, which, thank God, is like 10 minutes from our Dunder Mifflin set.
0: Wow.
1: And I flew this little plane to,

0: I don't know if it was a turboprop or something, but it was way more money than I had than I should be spending.
1: You had to get a pilot. You had to do all that.
0: Yeah, I chartered this, these little flights to get
1: me.
0: And nobody, I couldn't tell anybody because nobody was like, as far as the office knew, I was just on time. Everything was fine.
1: Your 8 hours sleep. Everything was okay.
0: Yeah, and as far as the hangover knew, everything was fine. And so, but I would land at like 4 or 5 in the morning and go straight to set at the office and like, you know, maybe just towel off my face.
1: I bet you look back fondly though.
0: Oh my gosh. And this is the craziest part. It was like the best time of my life.
1: Yeah.
0: I loved it so much. I, those two projects are just, they're just all wonderful people. The Hangover was so, so fun. And we were just finding that world and these characters. And I just couldn't wait to get to set every day on The Office and The Hangover. And that didn't go away for years.
1: I got time left for one more question before I got a laser pointer on the top of my head and they're going to take me out if I ask you any more questions.
0: Whoa.
1: I know you got to go.
0: I don't want to see that.
1: It's pretty serious around here. You know,
0: yeah.
1: CBC, buddy. So I won't get too much into it because I probably can't. But I'm sure this is kind of a story you've heard before. When my dad died when I was pretty young and I got through it by binging The Office. I had an Xbox 360 hooked up to my grandmother's television,
0: Wow. Which
1: had like drawers in it, that kind of television. And I had the discs and I would put them in over and over and over and over again just to try and not get depressed. Like just
0: Wow. Try
1: and not get sad. I know this is something people say about the show a lot, you know, that it helps them through these incredibly dark times.
0: Yeah.
1: And I can't talk about it too much because it'll affect me too much. Like it really, really actually
0: Wow. Had
1: a medicinal effect that
0: Wow. When
1: it would turn off, I would go back to feeling this kind of bleakness and I could turn it back on and just zone out. So I've got to tell John Krasinski this, got to tell that. What I'm curious about is, do you have something like that? Can you think of a piece of work, a piece of art, a show, a movie, a music, something that has helped you through a dark time in your life?
0: First of all, thank you for sharing that.
1: Oh, no problem.
0: That's really, really beautiful. And I often reflect with other cast members on The Office just how often people tell us that The Office has meant so much more to them in some way
1: Yeah. Than
0: just an entertainment, vessel. It's just
1: it's
0: meant. And
1: something to sell iPods. Yeah.
0: Yeah. That's really, yeah.
1: Oh,
0: that's
1: you're
0: touching.
1: Welcome. You're welcome. Thank you, by the way. Yeah.
0: I think for me, the things that have gotten me through rough times are, it's always music, either playing or listening to music. And I really love old gospel bluegrass.
1: Can you pick a song for us to play out of this interview? Like what, if you were coming home and having a rough day, which of those songs would you put on?
0: Tony Rice and Ricky Skaggs did this beautiful duet album. And almost every song on that
1: is one of the greatest records of all time.
0: It's just absolutely beautiful. But there's one song in particular that gives me chills, even now just talking about it, Where the Soul of Man Never Dies.
1: Yeah, to Canaan's Land, I'm on my way.
0: And I love that song so much. I've had the great privilege to sing it with some great people, and it's an anchor for me.
1: I can't say there'll be no tear-dimmed eyes in this interview. Pretty good.
0: Well done.
1: But it's a real pleasure to meet you finally in real life. And thanks so much for coming in.
0: Yeah, this is really, really cool.
1: Thank
0: you.
1: I really enjoyed this.

If you want an introduction to this kind of music, like if you're looking for a really just perfect record, one of the most perfect records done in all of bluegrass and country music is a record called Skaggs and Rice, Ricky Skaggs and Tony Rice, a song called Where the Soul of Man Never Dies, a recommendation by Ed Helms. What a joy to play that on CBC. Ed Helms was in our studio because he was promoting a film called Smudge the Blades at the Toronto International Film Festival. That film took home TIFF's 2026 Best Canadian Discovery Award and will be screening this weekend at the Vancouver International Film Festival.

I don't know how much you pay attention to the day-to-day comings and goings in Canadian opera. If you're not up to date on what's going on Canadian opera, let us here on Q be your guide of all things Canadian opera. And the thing you need to know about Canadian opera right now is that there is one voice in particular getting an awful lot of attention. Just listen to it.

0: performing Donde Lieta Oshi from Puccini's La Boheme. And yeah, Emma is certainly someone who everyone is talking about right now. Let me give you an example. They received the prestigious RBC Emerging Artist Award last year. They've been performing with the Montreal Symphony. They performed at the Edinburgh Festival very recently. But the reason they're getting all this attention right now is because they're appearing in the Canadian Opera Company's season opener of Verdi's La Traviata, performing to thousands in Toronto's beautiful Four Seasons Centre for the Performing Arts, performing one of the most, you know, popular operas ever, most acclaimed operas ever. And it's not bad for someone who, when they were a kid, they walked around singing to the trees in the forest to ward off bears. But here's the thing. Emma always knew that they wanted to be a singer. They grew up Indigenous in the woods of Northern Ontario. They were far away from concert halls and opera houses. The pathway to singing professionally wasn't even something that they could have even considered. It certainly wasn't straightforward. So Emma came into our Toronto studio and they talked a little bit about this unlikely journey from South River, Ontario to the biggest opera stage in Canada. And I have a, I think I can guarantee this, that Emma is going to charm you right off the bat. So here is Emma Pennell, or maybe I should say Emma Pennell. You'll see what I mean. How are you?
1: Hey, Tom, how are you doing?
0: I'm not too bad. So we were talking before we got going, and I said to you, I said, are you, because your family is from Newfoundland. You have relations in Newfoundland, right?
1: I sure do. Yes.
0: Because out here, there's a couple different pronunciations of your last name. I said, are you a Pennell or are you a Pennell?
1: Well, and I said, it depends who's asking. So I said at the opera, it's Emma Pennell. But if you ask my grandfather, or my grandmother, it's Emma Pennell, you know, so.
0: Yeah. You can call me Tom Power today if you
1: please. I will.
0: can

0: Congratulations on this, man. Congratulations on La Traviata. Congratulations on everything. It's a pretty amazing story to see.
1: Yes, it is. It's very surreal to me at times.
0: I bet. Because let's talk about where you're from. So you South River, right, in Northern Ontario. Can I say not historically known for its opera?
1: Well, no, it's more of a logging community, and you know, it's sort of hard to balance on top of those logs and scream some Verdi.
0: At the same time.
1: Yeah.
0: I heard a great story about how you heard opera, and I heard it had something to do with the CBC.
1: Sure, it sure did. I grew up in a little cabin. We are from South River, but we're about 45 minutes outside of the town in an unorganized township called Lount. So that's a deep cut for any of you listeners out in Lount.
0: L-O-U-N-T?
1: L-O-U-N-T, Lount Township.
0: Yeah,
1: wow. Yeah, we have a dump and everything. And we lived on my grandparents' property because they had about 100 acres, which was really cheap at the time that they bought it. And they built a cabin for us at the back of their property. So we were sort of off the grid, you know, kerosene lamps, outhouse, the whole 9 and 10. You know, we had one radio. It was battery powered. My dad would put on CBC Radio 1 and we would hear either Sunday morning at the Sunday, Saturday night. It was opera time on the radio. And, you know, it wasn't candidly my favorite part of the day. And, you know, my dad would put it on and I would go, "Oh, Dad, do we have to listen to this? It's boring." And he would make me sit through and listen to it, and I'd play with my Barbie dolls and, you know, try to think about what could possibly be sung from these people that were so very far away from where I was.
0: What do you mean by that? You were trying to imagine what might be sung by these people?
1: You know, at times, a lot of the time, it would be like Italian or something like that, and I had no frame of reference as a small child for what that would sound like. And I would just make up these stories in my head about what are they singing? And, you know, I would act it out with my dolls and my toys and things like that.
0: I also heard a great story about you that you would walk around the woods and sing. Is this true?
1: This is absolutely true, actually, because we had a lot of black bears back in there. You know, I said the part about the dump, and we weren't that far from the dump, so there was a lot of black bears, and, you know, we'd always get kind of scared because you have to go outside to pee at night because of the outhouse, and my mom always told us that, you know, if you get scared, if you're walking through the bush, you just sing. You sing real loud, the bears won't bother you. And so, you know, I was outside a lot, and I was outside alone a lot, and I would just sort of sing all the time. I used to pretend that the trees were all like my fans, like my crowd, my audience, and I would go up to them and I would shake their hands and have full conversations and things like that. And I would daydream about what I thought could possibly be my life, because I've always wanted to be a singer. My whole life, I've always wanted to be a singer.
0: Always, because I heard a story about you when you were, because your grandparents had a country and western band, right?
1: They sure did. Yeah.
0: What were they called?
1: They were called the Stover Family Band. You know, very original name. And the Stovers are my great-grandparents, Esther and Fred Stover. And it was just a great group. We would play all the square dances and all the fall fairs and all the stuff like that. We'd take everybody up to East Home, the old folks home, and play for that crowd there as well. And they just loved it. Everybody loved it.
0: The story I heard is that it was with them that you sang. It was "You Are My Sunshine," and I think that was a big turning point in you. When you said, "I always wanted to be a singer," I wanted to know if it was from when that moment when you sang "You Are My Sunshine."
1: When I was younger, yeah, there was a moment where I was at, I think it was the Sundridge Fall Fair, and I sang "You Are My Sunshine," because they would always, I was a terrible fiddler. I was horrible at it. My brother was good at it. My brother could pick up anything and be good at it. And I was just terrible. It was like cats in a bag. Like nobody wanted to listen to that. And I didn't practice, and I was just not, it wasn't interesting to me. So they said, "You have to do something." So I've always wanted to sing. I got up on stage and they would make me sing "You Are My Sunshine," or they'd have me sing. My grandma showed me this one song called "I'm a Lonely Little Petunia in an Onion Patch." And the next line is, "All I do is sit and cry all day."
0: Do you know how it goes?
1: Of course I know how it goes. "I'm a lonely little petunia in an onion patch, an onion patch, an onion patch. I'm a lonely little petunia in an onion patch."

0: batch, and all I do is sit and cry all day. Boo.
1: Come on. Who needs La Traviata when you got that, buddy? Who needs Verdi when you got that?
0: Exactly.
1: So then what happens? You sing that and you get a good reaction to it.
0: Yeah, so, you know, I think it was an elder gentleman. I don't remember who it was, but he came up to me after it and, you know, he was sort of crying. And he came up and he shook my hands and he said, thank you so much for singing that. You know, it reminded me of something from his childhood. And, you know, it brings people joy. It brings people emotion. And I really do think that music is a medicine. And so for him that day, I hope that I was some medicine for him. And I've been sort of chasing that feeling ever since.
1: You know, the interesting thing is that people at this point of the, this beautifully said, by the way, but people listening to this might think that we are talking to someone who grew up in 1931, because the next song I want to play you is not much older than You Are My Sunshine. Just take a listen to this. Okay.

0: just turned.
1: It is Roy Rogers singing Don't Fence Me In. I love the line. What is it like? He rhymes commences with fences.
2: Yeah. He's a lyrical miracle.
1: So why am I playing that for you?
2: Oh, you did your research really well. That's why. That is a very special song to me because 1 year when I was 10 years old, Sundridge, Ontario had at their fall fair a singing competition called the Sundridge Fall Fair Idol, and I just had to be a part of it. And my grandma and I practiced for weeks, and that's the song that I sang, and I won first place. And it was like sort of the jump start of my confidence in my singing ability. And I loved the feeling of when I did it. I loved how other people saw you after, because, you know, I grew up an Indigenous person in a town that didn't have very many Indigenous people. And sometimes the way that people treat you when you bring up your identity is not very nice, to say the least.
1: Yeah.
2: So whenever I was singing, nobody could be mad at me. I was just Emma. I was just singing, and everybody loved it. And I loved that feeling. I loved the feeling of giving people song and music. And I especially loved the feeling of singing the Oldie Moldies, because that's all we ever listened to, and they were the most fun. And, you know, my grandma loved Roy Rogers. I mean, her password on her computer for like years and years was Roy Rogers. So, you know, she, oh gosh, maybe I shouldn't be telling everybody that, but
1: now we're going to hack into Nan's computer any minute now.
2: Dang.
1: But hold on, that's oldie moldies, but not as oldie moldy as opera.
2: That's true.
1: Yeah. How does the opera thing come in?
2: Well, okay. So for that competition, I went for my audition. My grandma took me and my mom was there as well. And I went to go and sing, and the panel was in this, you know, this beautiful country house, and we went in and I sang Cowboy Take Me Away by the Chicks, and I came back out and I was so nervous for the audition that I came out and I just went hallelujah, and I just started, you know, going into song. And the panel comes running out, or someone from the panel comes running out, and they said, "Who did that? Oh my God." And they looked at my grandma and they said, "Was that you?" And my grandma said, "No, it wasn't me. It was the kid." So they made me come back in. They made me sing it. Of course, I didn't know the words because I'd only ever heard it on like TV commercials or anything like that. I'd never been exposed to opera really. And I sing it and they said, "Wow, that's, you know, you've got natural talent here." And I was like, "Okay, sure. You know, does that mean I get to do the competition now?" So, you know, I did the competition. I got my adjudication sheet, and after the show, they said in my adjudication sheet, my grandma still has this. She has it framed in her house, and it says she should really consider doing classical voice lessons and singing opera because she has a natural talent for it. And I took my $100

0: by one, and I said, eh, no thanks. And I went and I bought a bunch of cotton candy, and I spent it all on rides and different things like that.
1: You know what's nice is I can verify that because now I know her email password. But the other thing. So when did you start to like it? When did you start to like opera enough to do it? When did you start to like it?
0: Well, when did I start to like it is a great question. It's sort of, opera is one of those things that it sort of chooses you. And I went to Omeguin Highland Secondary School, as most of us do up in that area. And we had a music program there. My music teacher, Mrs. Rourke, Christine Rourke, she was wonderful, but she was on maternity leave for 2 out of the 4 years that I was there. So she did the best that she could with the time that we had. And I was getting to the age. I was in grade 12. My grades weren't the best. You know, I have ADHD, so I've always kind of had trouble in school a little bit.
1: Yeah.
0: Sort of just keeping on track. So I was concerned about not being able to go to school because I saw lots of people around me in my community who just never made it out. And my family, you know, who just never made it out and who had big dreams and who wanted to do amazing things. And just the opportunity just never lined up for them. And I thought, I want the opportunity to line up for me. I do, more than anything. And I didn't think I was good enough to do music because I looked into it for university, you had to have theory rudiments and all kinds of things like that, that I just did not have access to. You know, I was a poor kid. We didn't have any money. We grew up on food bank food. You know, we didn't have extra to be giving to music lessons. We had community music, but we didn't have anything else. And so, you know, I was sitting there with my teacher and I had my college application form in front of me and I had applied to four forestry and outdoor programs. And I was like sitting there and I was like, I want to be a singer. And my music teacher at the time, who was on her break, she said, well, I think you should. I think that it would be silly for you not to. You have talent. You should try. And basically, Cambrian College had a program that would take kids who had talent, who didn't have the resources, and they would take you from zero to hero. So I went to Cambrian College, and I didn't realize that it was classical music, because, of course, I auditioned with a Patsy Cline song. And I show up on day one. They have a little student concert, and someone gets up to sing, and I wasn't expecting it, because I thought we were going to do more four-chord songs, because that's what I was used to. And boy, was I in for a surprise when she got up and sang opera. I think she sang Jeudi from Carmen, Michaela's aria.

0: And it was the most profoundly beautiful thing I'd ever seen anyone do with their body. And it was a bigger girl like me. And it was so inspiring to see. And I said, oh my God, where has this been my whole life? Like, I need to do this now. And I didn't know what I was doing. And I was like sitting there like, oh my God, you want me to do what now? Like I can, you know, I can do Patsy Cline. I can do this and that, but I can't do that. So then I started lessons that week and I haven't stopped since. And I've just been faking it till I made it.
1: I'm Tom Power. You're listening to Q. You're in the middle of my conversation with Emma Pennell, who's appearing in the Canadian Opera Company's production of Verdi's La Traviata. We've been talking about their, I mean, they're so funny. They've been talking about their journey from singing old country songs to becoming, you know, one of the most acclaimed opera singers in this country right now. But it's not just classic operas like La Traviata that they've been doing. They've also been very active in contemporary music as well. Recently, they collaborated on a piece with the Mi'kmaq artist and poet Michelle Sillyboy. It's called You Can Die Properly Now. That's where our conversation picks up, beginning with some of Emma's incredible singing voice.

0: That's a Emma Pennell singing You Can Die Properly Now. I wonder if you could tell me a little bit about this music.
1: Yeah, I would love to. This is a project that I've been working on with Dr. Michelle Sillyboy for a long time. I mean, it was commissioned by the Orchestre Symphonique de Montréal. It was composed by Anna Sokolovich. And when we got the commission, it was sort of natural for Michelle to gravitate towards the topic of residential schools. And so she wrote that piece, that poetry, as a eulogy to them, saying, you can die properly now. You know, you were found beneath the earth and we didn't forget about you. Like, don't look away from us. You know, it goes from talking about the children to the audience saying, do not look away from us. I mean, it was a great shift back when they were unearthing or they were, you know, doing the sonar to look for the bodies of the children at residential schools. And it changed a lot of things, and a lot of stories were brought up. You know, I had aunties that would come to me and I would come to them and they would start talking about it after all of that stuff was happening. And it was very impactful in the community. You could feel the grief that had been unresolved. And I think this was our way of calling out to the children and saying, now you can die properly. You can rest easy because we found you. We know that you're there. And we're going to make sure that you are treated with the respect that you deserve. And that's sort of what that piece is about. It's actually also a very powerful exercise in language revitalization. Because yeah. Michelle used the glyphs that she had written about for her PhD to create this piece as well. And while I performed it, she would write the glyphs. And it was a full circle moment. I remember I had family in the audience and they said it was just so powerful to see her write the language, the pictographs out. And me singing the words and the English translation, because they made sure on the surtitles they had English, French, and Mi'kmaq, and also the pictographs. So it was really like such an important study in language revitalization as well.
0: How did you feel after a performance?
1: I mean, it was my goal going in was to connect with the audience and with my ancestors and the spirits of everybody in there. Because when you sing for a big number of people like that, you're connecting with the energy in the room. You know, you can sort of feel it. And that's how you get the adrenaline. You know, it's that feeling of that undivided attention. And I always am very grateful for it, because you have, 5 minutes where thousands of people potentially are sitting there giving you their undivided attention. And what do you want to say to them? What do you want to convey to them? You know, and you have to treat every moment like it's your final time to say the most important thing that you want to say from your perspective.
0: You really believe in opera as a powerful storytelling form, even in 2026?
1: Yes. Well, I think not a lot of people have seen just how powerful it can be, you know? I mean, even just being on the stage with Catherine Lewick and hearing her sing her Violetta, like, that's powerful.

0: it leaves people wanting more. I mean, there's lots of good opera, there's lots of bad opera, but there's moments in your life where you will see something excellent, and it transcends like what you think is possible from the human experience. And I think I've seen moments like that too many to not believe in opera.
1: How's La Traviata? I mean, even those of us listening to this who have no knowledge of opera at all, kind of know that one.
0: Sure.
1: You know, kind of know Carmen. You had a great line, actually. You said, you liked, quote, the idea of a big, stinking, powerful voice and a big, stinking, powerful body on a big, stinking, powerful stage. That was a great quote from you. did you find that in La Traviata?
0: I mean, yeah, of course. Traviata is a,

0: it's about human tragedy. It's very human. It's sort of like the idea of Traviata is pulling back the curtain and seeing what's behind, you know, glamour and the shine and things like that, and seeing the human side of people and the tragedy of what happens when we care too late. And it's the stories of human beings. I mean, something that is that relatable will last the test of time. It's why we go to the Carmens. It's why we go to the Traviatas. It's why we see Romeo and Juliet over and over again as a play, as an opera, as a this, as a that. It's the complexities of what it means to live and what's important to us and what we take with us when we die.
1: Can you tell the story of when you were doing Falstaff at Western University and your grandfather came to see you?
0: Mm, yeah. The first ever opera that I did was Verdi's Falstaff. And that's kind of saying a lot because it is a rather large opera, and a lot of people, yeah, their first opera won't be a Verdi one, but mine was. And I sang that role, and my grandparents were there. They all came, my grandma and my grandpa and my mom and my dad. And at the time, my grandfather had Alzheimer's disease pretty badly. At that time, he was rarely lucid. And, you know, he had a moment after the show. We went to my uncle's house for dinner because my uncle was making steak. And we're sitting around the dinner table, and my grandpa looks at me, and he's like sort of, you know, he's looking kind of confused, and he keeps looking over at me. And I said, what's up? And he said, was that you singing on the stage today? And I said, yes. And he said, I'm so proud of you. You keep going. I'm so proud of you. And then like a flame, it was out and it was gone. It was on to the next thing. But that moment is something I will really hold on to probably for the rest of my life.
1: What was his name?
0: His name was Roy. Roy Pennell, but, you know, his sisters called him Rye Pennell.
1: Yours is a story that I have just found myself enamored with. Congratulations on everything. It's so well deserved.
0: Thank you very much, Tom. It's been an absolute pleasure.

0: Emma Pennell performing Dodo Mon Tout Petit, an aria by the Canadian composer Ian Cousin. Before that, you heard my conversation with Emma Pennell. Emma is playing Annina in the Canadian Opera Company's production of the Verdi classic La Traviata. You can catch that at Toronto's Four Seasons Centre for the Performing Arts until October 17th. That is it for Q today. Tomorrow on the show, there are some in the music world who say that Darling Love has the greatest voice in the history of pop music. I mean, you probably heard that voice on songs like He's a Rebel or Christmas, Baby Please Come Home. So why isn't Darling Love a household name? A new documentary is exploring that question, and Darlene, the legend herself, will be here to tell you all about it. That's tomorrow on Q. If you want to get in touch with me, Q at cbc.ca is the best way to do that. We'll see you soon. Later on.
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2: Fans and authors of self-help books swear by them for changing their lives and improving mental health, and the books certainly have a big impact, but some experts want more research into how they're helpful and how they might be harmful. It's coming up on The Current Review.
3: From CBC News, The World This Hour, I'm Claude Fague. And we begin at the International Space Station above planet Earth.
4: Dragon SpaceX on the big loop. Dragon contact and soft capture complete.
3: That was the moment the Dragon capsule carrying Canadian astronaut Joshua Kutrick and three fellow space travelers arrived at the ISS this evening. They blasted off from Florida this morning as part of a joint mission involving NASA and SpaceX. Their trip took just under 8 hours, the fastest trip to the space station made by an American spacecraft. This is also Kutrick's first trip into orbit. For 6 months, his team will conduct scientific research and station maintenance. Prime Minister Mark Carney officially designating an oil pipeline from Alberta to the BC coast as a project of national interest, meaning the government approval process will be fast-tracked. And while that may be a win for some in Alberta, there will be some hurdles. The CBC's Jennifer Yoon has more.
5: Canadian taxpayer is going to make a lot of money off this pipeline.
6: Prime Minister Mark Carney on why he is fast-tracking a major new oil pipeline with this announcement.
5: The Government of Canada is officially listing the West Coast pipeline as a project of national interest. Oh, yeah.
6: The Pacific Link pipeline would carry 1 million barrels of oil a day from Alberta to the West Coast. While Carney might warm some Western voters feeling alienated by Ottawa, he risks igniting a firestorm elsewhere. Indigenous groups concerned that the government pushed this through with the controversial Building Canada Act. It allows the government to fast-track approval processes. Some Indigenous leaders are talking about mounting a legal challenge, says Jessica Clogg, a lawyer who has represented First Nations groups.
7: Many nations and their council are considering all legal options to oppose this designation.
6: Jennifer Yoon, CBC News, Ottawa.
3: Canada's Minister of International Trade has spoken with the U.S. Trade Representative on the sidelines of a G20 gathering in Milwaukee. It's the first meeting of its kind since trade negotiations stalled in August. Maninder Sidhu says he expressed Ottawa's concerns about trade uncertainties affecting both sides of the border, particularly the auto sector. His counterpart, Jameson Greer, says the U.S. is open to a deal with Canada, but its economic policy applies to all trading partners.
8: We have concluded deals with most of our major trading partners. We have very constructive relations. Our trade deficit's going down. We certainly have technical talks with the Canadians. The reality is there are a handful of outstanding issues that are quite difficult to resolve.
3: Earlier this week, a U.S. ban on some Canadian imports came into effect, including liquor and molasses. In Tennessee, a death row inmate is in critical condition but still alive after two lethal injections failed to kill her. The botched procedure horrified witnesses and is raising serious questions about what went wrong. Paul Hunter has the reaction and the renewed debate about the death penalty.
9: There are very few answers this morning.
10: That's Tennessee Governor Bill Lee on the horribly botched execution attempt in his state. Has this country stunned over what could go so wrong in the attempt to put a prisoner to death? Krista Pike, a 50-year-old woman sentenced to death for a brutal 1995 killing back when she was a teenager, was supposed to have been executed last night by lethal injection. But when the lethal drug pentobarbital was injected into her body, she didn't die. So they injected some more, and she still didn't die. In the run-up to the attempted execution, Pike warned authorities that a lifelong blood disorder would make lethal injection problematic. They went ahead with it anyway. Pike is now in critical condition in hospital under what's described as life-saving care. Tennessee is investigating what happened and has paused all executions in the state for now. Paul Hunter, CBC News, Washington.
3: And that is your World This Hour. For CBC News, I'm Claude Fague.
11: And here's your weather forecast for Ottawa.

Tonight, showers between 10 and 15 millimeters could come down. Winds will be out of the southwest at 20 kilometers an hour tonight. The low is 15. Tomorrow, more showers. They should end late in the morning, with skies clearing by the afternoon. High tomorrow, 18. Partly cloudy early Friday night, becoming clear later in the evening with a low down to 6. For Saturday, sunshine with a high of 16. Clear skies for Saturday night with a low of 3. And then clouds roll in again on Sunday. The high is 17.

0: Hello and welcome to The Current Review on CBC Radio 1. My name's Matt Galloway. Coming up, what allegations of sexual assault at Cornell University say about where we are in conversations around consent. And then why self-help books are so popular and how to tell the difference between what's helpful or harmful. But we begin in Kyiv, where residents are now faced with the full force of the war as winter draws closer.
1: Of course, I'm scared because I see people death, I see ruins there, my city. Of course, for me, it's not normal. I think it's 1 month very attack every day.
0: Tatiana Horodok describing life in Kyiv after a sharp escalation in Russian attacks. Jet-powered drones have been striking the Ukrainian capital day and night for the past month, and the escalation is actually being felt right across the country. Yesterday, Russia launched a heavy attack on Ukraine's energy infrastructure, killing at least 7 people. Today, they hit transport and logistics centers in Kyiv. Further south, in Odessa, Russian strikes are disrupting commercial shipping, with another vessel hit today and putting increasing strain on Ukraine's economy. The CBC's international correspondent, Briar Stewart, has been traveling across the country speaking with people, and we've reached her just west of Kyiv, making her way back from Odessa. We heard a little bit there from people in Kyiv. How has life changed in that city in the more than 4.5 years of this war?
2: You know, I think it's quite interesting because when you're in Kyiv and you look kind of on a surface level, it's still a very vibrant city. It's busy. You know, this morning we saw people out for a jog. But I do think that image kind of betrays the sense of exhaustion and anxiety that people are experiencing because of these attacks, which really started intensifying dramatically in August. And the city is being targeted in a way it hasn't before. Around-the-clock strikes, gas stations being a target, data centers, even grocery stores. And in fact, today they've had to suspend some of the road and metro services across a bridge over the Dnipro River in Kyiv because of a drone strike. I mean, so these things are happening every day. And not only is, you know, are we seeing deaths and injuries every single day, but it is that sense of fear.
0: That image of the city is really interesting because, to your point, for much of the war, it's not as though the war wasn't present in the city, as you understood it, but it felt like people were able to kind of live normal-ish lives, to your point, going out jogging, there were restaurants that were open, there were bars that were open. You've been reporting from that city throughout it. So does it feel different now than the last few times that you were there?
2: Yeah, I would say it absolutely feels different. Now, to be clear, I wasn't in Kyiv at the start of the war. I was CBC's Russia correspondent then, but I've been here, you know, more than, I'd say, half a dozen times in the city. And this feels much more intense than it ever has before. You have strikes all throughout the day. I mean, we were in our hotel numerous times where we were hearing explosions, you know, once every 20 minutes, because that's part of Russia's strategy now. Before, you would have attacks at night. Maybe there'd be an hour air raid alert and, you know, it would end and people would go on with their day. That's not happening. One of the things that Russia is trying to do, it appears, is really grind down the economy. You know, part of the strategy has been to hit energy infrastructure, but they're hitting gas stations. I mean, we were on the highway today. We saw one that had been hit, basically destroyed. When we were heading to Odessa, we were at a gas station and there was an air raid alert. So when they have these alerts now, because gas stations are being targeted, the staff go away. They go into shelters and a bunker. So you pull up to an empty gas station and then they've kind of developed this QR code system so you can still fill up your car. But when we pulled up to the gas station, there wasn't an air alert in effect. So we got gas. I think we got a coffee. And then all of a sudden we heard this woman's voice come over the loudspeaker, very, very panicked. I mean, she was speaking Ukrainian. I don't speak Ukrainian, but it was very obvious that she was really, really anxious. And she had said, there's an air raid alert. Everybody leave. Hurry up and leave. Even though things on the surface, you know, look like it's a busy gas station.

0: blur, you know, having snacks, and how quickly things can just change.
1: So are people able to have a normal life, to go about their daily lives in any normal sort of way?
0: I'd say, you know, some segments probably are. Some people obviously are more anxious than others, but schools, for instance, I mean, children's school days have been upended enormously. You know, they're having to take children up and down to the shelter every time there is an air raid alert. And how the air alerts work right now is Ukraine has recently adjusted them. So before, if there was an alert, it was always sort of like a red alert. Now they try to differentiate between a drone attack and a ballistic missile attack. So if there's a yellow alert, it means businesses can stay open with the exception of gas stations. But it's the red alert, which means there's a massive amount of drones coming in or ballistic missiles are in the air. That's when businesses do close. And, you know, it has a, not only does it very disruptive, but it's a big deal for the economy. I think the financial ministry is saying is that every hour businesses are closed during an air raid alert, I mean, it's tens of millions of dollars being lost. And this is a country that its economy is already very fragile, it's struggling. And you can just see and envision the kind of impact that this is having.
1: You mentioned schools, and this is a little bit of what it sounds like in terms of how people are trying to navigate those air alerts with a normal school day.
2: We live in this, in such noise, in such situation, and my son now at school, and they in basement, so they have lessons there. So this is our life, and I try do my the best to live the happiest life, so I try for myself, for my son, my parents, and we should do our the best to live the happiest moment in the moment, because we don't know what we'll have tomorrow.
0: And that's Lydia Kashira, and we actually spoke with her just kind of after an area near the train station in Kyiv had been hit repeatedly. And I, you know, asked her just how you know, she manages. And that was how she responded. And then another point of that same day, maybe a few air raid alerts later, we went into the metro station, and sitting off to the side, I met a young man, Yaroslav Kulik. And he was coming home from work, had to take the metro anyway, but he was basically waiting because of the air alert was in effect. He wanted to stay underground. You know, during these air raid alerts, they often put an announcement on the through the metro station reminding people that they can stay there as a shelter. So while he was there at that point, he did say that it's just not practical to be, you know, seeking shelter every time there's a potential threat.
3: You can't stay in shelter all the time, because even if you see it in Kyiv Cifrovy, if you know it's an app where you can see threats in here in Kyiv, you just open it and it's like drone threat. It's very exhausted you.
1: Briar, one of the things we've seen over the course of this war is Ukrainians using apps to track those drones. You were with some people in Kyiv as the alarms are going off, right? What happened?
0: Yeah, it's really interesting just how attuned people are to these apps. A couple different times, once we were in a pedestrian tunnel during kind of a day-long drone strike on the Capitol, and then another time we were in the metro station where you had a couple of hundred people that were there for the night sheltering, trying to get some sleep. And you know, the apps aren't perfect. You have to say that. But people go online, they go on social media, they try to figure out where the drones are on some of these social media platforms, particularly Telegram, which is very popular here. You know, there'll be information, you know, it'll say like Ukrainian intelligence sources think that tonight Russia may launch a ballistic missile attack. And, you know, and it's true enough that the people that we spoke to at the Metro, that kind of informs their decision making. Like if they think there might be a ballistic attack that night, that's when they grab their sleeping bag or their tent and they head to the Metro station. And I should mention too that when we're talking about apps, you can download an app for your phone that actually shows you drones in the air. We have it on our phone. I mean, you know, it's certainly not perfect, but we, you know, the day when we had drones in the sky all through the day,

0: we were looking at it. You could see where they were roughly going, the trajectory, and it was pretty accurate. I mean, we'd see the drones kind of fly over us on the map, and then we'd hear an explosion somewhere in that direction, you know, just moments later. So it is interesting that you know, the technology that people can use to try to help navigate this.
1: The UN says that it has recorded at least 200 civilians killed and more than 1,200 injured in the last month alone in Ukraine. What's going on? I mentioned earlier about the jet-powered drones. Why have these attacks recently become so deadly?
0: Well, what it is, I mean, for one, you have, as you said, these strikes all throughout the day and a wider variety of targets. But it really is, stems down to these jet-powered drones. It's very difficult for Ukraine to intercept them now. I think the latest data is they're intercepting just over half of them. The problem is that these drones fly at a higher altitude, so around 4 kilometers above the ground, and they go as fast as 600 kilometers an hour. And, you know, we saw Ukraine on a couple different occasions trying, you know, teams trying to intercept these drones, and it just didn't work. We saw one from our balcony. We were out with a drone interceptor team in Odessa. They were used to intercepting the slower drones that Russia launched back in 2022, 2023, and they basically don't even try anymore to intercept these faster drones because they just do not have a proper tool right now to do it. And so that is the big problem, that you have, you know, roughly half of these drones that are hitting targets.
1: This is a situation that's happening across the country. We mentioned Kyiv, but you were down in Odessa as well, which is one of the shipping hubs of Ukraine on the Black Sea, but a 5.5-hour trip south of Kyiv. What's happening there?
0: Well, you know, Russia has been attacking Ukrainian ports all throughout the war, but what has really happened over the last 3 months is that the attacks have intensified, not only on port infrastructure, but on commercial vessels as well. And, you know, these vessels aren't just being attacked when they're kind of moored off the port. They are being attacked further south in the Black Sea as well. And I spoke with the president of Ukraine's Port Association, Dmytro Baranov, and he described the way in which the vessels were being targeted.
2: When they start to hunt, it's no other word, it's poor hunting. The vessel is a slow merchant vessel, cannot maneuver, can't protect themselves. It's like, you know, hunting for elephant from the helicopter, something like that, or even worse. And then it's a matter of ship owner's decision.
0: Now, we were talking there about Russia striking, you know, Ukrainian commercial ships, but Ukraine, too, over the last couple of months has stepped up its attacks on ships connected to Russia's shadow fleet. In fact, I was speaking with an analytics expert from Ombre, which is a British maritime intelligence firm, and they said that since July, you had about 100 strikes on Russian vessels that were attributed to Ukraine, and about 90 times that Russia had been striking Ukrainian ships.
1: What does that mean for commercial shipping and the ability, for example, to get grain out of that part of the world to other parts of the world that need that grain?
0: Yeah, it's made it much, much riskier, and it has really basically ground so much of the commercial shipping down to a halt. And kind of the latest figures that we have is that both Russia and Ukraine are major wheat exporters. And so when you take the amount of wheat that they export, their total is 60% below what it was at this time last year. And so I think what you know, we're kind of hearing is that there's going to be, in the weeks and months ahead, a tangible impact that will be felt elsewhere around that. Prices rising. The UN says that the global price of wheat is already up about 15% now, and it's possible that it could go higher.
1: You have this panic over what's happening in the Strait of Hormuz. What are the Ukrainians that you spoke with doing to try to keep shipping out of Odessa open? These are two big choke points.
0: Two big choke points. And I think a lot of the Ukrainians here think that what's going on in the Black Sea should be getting the same kind of attention, political attention, particularly as the Strait of Hormuz. And I spoke with a commander of a Ukrainian patrol ship, Mykhailo Luper, and we were actually supposed to go out on the ship, but we couldn't because the security situation had deteriorated so much. But he talked about how they can't even really get out on patrol very much these days because of the number of attacks.
3: We are trying to find some like windows in time between Russian attacks.

0: was, you know, he and others on that, those patrol boats would normally try to intercept some of the older drones, but he said now they just don't have a chance. And so they kind of feel, he even actually used the word useless. They kind of feel useless as these things are flying over their heads.
1: And again, this comes back to the type of drones that Russia is using, these jet-powered drones.
0: Yeah, absolutely. Right now they're using F-16 jets. They have them in the air. They're using kind of those shoulder mounted missiles. They're having some success firing it at them that way, but they don't have interceptors. And I think what we're seeing now is just the latest stage in how this war has really changed how wars are being fought. I mean, battles across Ukraine right now and you know, with Ukraine hitting Russia, this is all being defined by drones. Mm. Sure, there are, you know, there's still trenches, there are still infantry, but you have a huge swath all along the front line where soldiers are underground carrying out the war by looking into a viewfinder, looking into goggles, seeing what a drone sees. You know, I had a chance to speak with a Canadian interceptor pilot, Corey Woods. He's from Alberta and he's in Ukraine. He's been in Ukraine for about 3 years now. And I just asked him about the challenge these new jet-powered drones are causing.
2: It can be very, very difficult to continue to track them and to hit your target. And that's where the technology really, really comes into play. In addition with the skill of the pilot, you need a fast enough drone. You need a drone with enough battery capacity to see that engagement through to the end. We need the tools and resources to be able to strike at the production facilities, the R&D facilities, the launch sites, the warehouses where they store and muster all these drones.
1: One of the interesting parts of this, as you said, this war is being defined by drones and that the drones are being used in an offensive capacity. But they're also, tell me about this, Ukraine is using them to get aid to people who wouldn't be able to be reached any other way.
0: Yeah, that's right. And that happened just over the weekend in the city of Oleshky. And to give you a sense of the geography, it's a city that's occupied by Russia. And it's just a few kilometers from the Dnipro River in the south, which essentially forms the front line in that part of Ukraine. And people are stranded. Russia has acknowledged it's not been able to bring in critical supplies for logistical reasons. Negotiations to establish some kind of humanitarian corridor have failed. And we haven't been able to connect with anyone in Oleshky or in the surrounding area. There's 6,000 people that live there. But we've talked to those who've been in touch with people there, and they describe the situation where people are desperate for food, even foraging for weeds because they've simply ran out of supplies. Mm-hmm. So what happened on the weekend is Ukraine used waves of drones to basically drop off boxes full of supplies, canned goods, flour, sugar, that kind of thing at 100 different locations all around the area. And, you know, what the military told us is that they know that people did receive this food because they were watching them on other drones. And so they could see residents coming out of their house picking up boxes.
1: Let me just ask you finally, this war has gone on for 4.5 years and winter is approaching. Last winter was brutal. It was cold. It seemed to go on for a long time. What are people telling you about what they're fearing? I mean, again, there are these attacks on the energy infrastructure of Ukraine. What are people telling you about what they are fearing as winter gets closer and the war continues?
0: They're seeing how it is now with these level of attacks, residential buildings being hit. And I think every single person that I've talked to over the last 2 weeks have said, I'm really worried about winter, because people remember how bleak it was, you know, no heating for so many hours, no electricity, you know, you have energy workers that are still racing to repair damage that was caused last winter. Like, they're trying to ready the energy grid. You know, we've heard about houses being booked up in Western Ukraine by those who, you know, who can afford to leave their communities to head to areas where there's, you know, not the same level of attacks on the energy grid. But people are very, very worried.
1: Briar, it's really good to talk to you about this. Take care of yourself. Be safe. And thank you very much for this.
0: Thank you.
1: Briar Stewart is the CBC's international correspondent. We reached her just west of Kyiv. You're listening to The Current Review. I'm Matt Galloway. This next conversation deals with sexual assault. An alleged gang rape at Cornell University has ignited widespread outrage in the United States and beyond. Prosecutors have reopened the case of a woman who says she was sexually assaulted in 2024 at a fraternity house. The alleged victim, identified as Jane Doe, filed a lawsuit 2 weeks ago saying she was drugged and raped by 7 members of a fraternity. She was 20 years old at the time, and in a screenshot included in her lawsuit,

0: One of the men purportedly sends a message to the fraternity Snapchat group inviting others to join in. At the time, no charges were laid, and the men allegedly involved were allowed to write essays as part of their punishment. Two of those men were expelled from the school. The case has now ignited an international conversation about sexual assault, complicity, institutional accountability, and justice. Farah Khan is the CEO of Possibility Seeds, an organization dedicated to ending sexual harassment and assault in schools and the workplace. She also led the federally funded project Courage to Act, which began developing the first national framework to address and prevent gender-based violence at post-secondary institutions. And she's with me in our Toronto studio. When you first heard about this case, what went through your mind?
1: Anger, rage, and then grief. You know, there's a TikTok trend that, you know, 2016 was the best time right now. And 2016 was when Chanel Miller gave her Jane Doe statement after the sexual assault that Brock Turner committed against her. And here we are a decade later talking about another Ivy League school where these men committed, sorry, I can't say that because we don't know, right? This survivor named that men sexually assaulted her and made that report.
0: How do you understand the rage that has broadly followed this story? And it builds and builds and builds, right? And it's not just in the United States, and it's not just at Cornell, and it's not just among... How do you understand that?
1: I think right now we're in a time where we have been asking as women, as survivors, as organizations for sexual violence to end. But instead what we see is it continuing to happen. And in this particular case, the way in which the events have been described is really concerning. It's concerning because we just went through a whole conversation about this in Canada, about gang rape, about sexual assault. And so when we're in this moment, many of us can feel that rage, but we also need to talk about what we can do next.
0: And I want to talk about what we can do next, but it's worth mentioning, you and I have spoken about this time and time and time and time again. And there's a narrative, and this is beyond that, but there's a narrative that things were meant to get better after years of not these conversations that you and I have had, but the broader conversation around consent, particularly. And what happened to that momentum? Was there momentum? What happened to it?
1: I love the work of Tarana Burke, and she always says that it's not a moment, it's a movement.
0: She's the founder of Me Too.
1: Yeah. And that holds me in that moment, but definitely... I'm tired. Like, I would like to do other things. I think we should be rageful. We should be angry that this continues to happen. And it is wild. It is wild that we live in a world where young women continuously name sexual assault at this particular age. It shouldn't be the price a young woman pays for graduating university or college. But what we see is that this age group, 15 to 24, is the highest, like the age group that is targeted for sexual assault. So time and time again, specifically young women are naming this. So we need as a population to continue to have these conversations, absolutely. But how is it that it continues to happen? Matt, this is 20 years.
0: Cornell's own internal survey found that the number of undergraduate women reportedly experiencing sexual misconduct at that school increased from 23% in 2023 to 35% in 2025.
1: Yeah. And in some ways, that seems small to me, actually, because many women, including this woman that named it Jane Doe, when she spoke about it to the investigators, and when she first read what kind of had happened, she said, it was the first time I ever heard the narrative change that I wasn't a whore and that I was assaulted. This was in the New York Times. Mm. And I keep thinking about the fact that so many of survivors, we engulf that idea that we are the fault. We are the problem. It's our fault because we live in a time, and we know that because victim blaming

0: I mean, the research in Canada shows that it also has increased. Survivors are saying that by 30, it's at 30% now.
1: The Times also reported that campus police at Cornell omitted some of her most forceful language in describing what she said had happened to her, mm-hmm. including the statement that she had been raped, that they didn't include that in the report that they gave to the district attorney, which then the district attorney did not move forward with charges.
0: Mm-hmm.
1: Two of the alleged perpetrators were expelled. The other five had to face a range of punishments, including writing an essay and suspension. We got a statement from Cornell that said any suggestion the university did not impose consequential punishment for those involved is false, and that none of the individuals charged were offered the opportunity to write essays as a sole consequence of their involvement. If the numbers are what we're saying here, and again, those are coming from Cornell, but also from the work that you do, how equipped are universities to handle these sorts of investigations?
0: How equipped is our justice system to hold these investigations?
1: But if it's happening on campus, how equipped are those who are, meant to protect those students who are there?
0: Well, this is what I'm saying, is that we have justice systems that are not justice systems, they're legal systems. And the process that happens at institutions is not about... It's oftentimes talked about neutrality. In this case, it was three to four men that were the people that she had to present her information to. So it's pretty much a trial again. I don't think that institutions are set up to do this work, yet they are dealing with the highest cases. And so something has to change. We have to address this not from a place of whoever's in power politically. There needs to be national standards around how these cases are dealt with. I think there's so much that needs to be done, including even how communication is done. So Cornell just put out a statement late last night where they gave an FAQ about the case. This should have come out weeks ago when they knew about this. And even before that, people, if they don't understand the policy and how it works, they don't understand how the process operates.
1: The student newspaper at Cornell has taken in some ways the lead in this story in the absence of that transparency that you have been calling for. The seven accused were dubbed the Cornell Seven, and that student newspaper, the Cornell Daily Sun, published their names in an editorial with the headline, "Cornell Won't, We Will." Have a listen to the editor-in-chief of that newspaper, Sophia Dusser, speaking with our colleagues at As Happens.
2: There was definitely a clear theme throughout the newsroom at the time, which was that the victim had received the alleged assaults uncensored, raw, graphic. We didn't believe that the student body should have received any less.
1: The names and images of these accused men are everywhere now on social media. A couple of them have denied their involvement through lawyers. The prosecutors are reopening this case right now. What does accountability look like for you?
0: Accountability for me is beyond, it's not about punishment. It's about actually being accountable and learning that if you participated in sexual assault, if you are a party to that, be it on a text message chain that you saw messages where people were inviting sexual assault onto and rape. In Canada, we use sexual assault. If you are a part of that at all, you need to be a part of addressing this harm.
1: There are apparently 57 frat members on this Snapchat group.
0: Yeah.
1: And it's stomach churning to read some of the things that are here. But I'm going to read one thing just as part of this group chat. There was this invitation to come and join the alleged assault. One of the purported responses says, and this is a quotation, like, "You can walk it in and whip it out."
0: Yeah.
1: Does it surprise you that none of the men on that group chat said anything?
0: When I do trainings across Canada with athletes, when I do trainings with sports teams, athletes, frats, young men in general, one of the biggest things that they name is the fear of being perceived as not a part of the group. And the fear of if they know something, if they say anything about it, they will be deemed as not as masculine as other people. Some of the words that they use in that chat would be used against them. So there's a propensity to think that a part of being a man

0: can in these groups is to uphold a moral code that is outside of what we would deem normal in any other place.
1: And then if you were to speak up, if you were to say, hold on a second, this doesn't sound right, or I'm going to stop this, or I'm going to call the police.
0: You're the problem.
1: That you would be the problem.
0: Yeah, you would be the problem. And so many young men want to uphold those ideas of masculinity, and they uphold it more than they uphold the right to women to be safe. And I always say, you know, calling in your friend is a muscle we have to practice. Mm. And young men, especially, need to practice that. But we have to give them the tools to practice that, and we're not.
1: Let me play you something, and this is about the practicing and the strengthening of that muscle. This is something that was circulating in the last couple of days on social media, Instagram in particular. One father on Instagram talking to his 9-year-old and 11-year-old sons.
2: If you were in a situation in a group chat with a bunch of other dudes, and they decided they wanted to do something wrong to a young lady, and 7 people decided that they were going to agree to it, but in that same group chat, no one else said anything in that situation. What would you do in a situation like that?
3: Trying to stop right now, or tell someone of higher authority, and maybe someone with higher power that can stop what they're doing.
2: Now, in a situation where, right, you see a young lady and you want to give her a hug, right, and you ask, and she says no, what do you do?
3: Take no for an answer. Don't keep pushing and pushing, just move on.
1: Why is that message so hard to get across?
0: Sorry, I just had a moment. It shouldn't. This is the thing, it shouldn't.
1: But you go and you talk to young men, schools on campuses, high school, college, university campuses. You've been doing this for a long time.
0: I have. And what I've seen of late, I just was in a school a couple of weeks ago, and there was an energy that I haven't seen in a long time, which was anger and also laughter throughout. And sometimes I'm like, you know what, if you're laughing through this, a part of it is just your uncomfortability that no one has talked to you about this before. But there was a lot of pushback around the conversation about accountability. You know, that idea that you're blaming this one group. We're not. What we're saying is, if you're in that situation, you need to address it. And I think we're seeing a rise of the manosphere, which is, you know, exploiting young men in a lot of ways.
1: They undertake kind of influence.
0: And and we're seeing young men given an education when they're not given that in schools about sexual health, about conversations that they should be having with their friends, about calling them in. We cannot allow social media to fill in the gaps that are missing. So that father speaking, beautiful. I want to see that everywhere. I want to see that when they're really young, like that age. And it's too late almost when people get to university to have that conversation.
1: So what are the conversations, just in the last couple of minutes that we have, what are the conversations that you want us to have coming out of this story?
0: I want us to definitely treat the idea that calling in your friend and community member is a part of how we practice community care. It's actually kindness to your friend. It's actually being a good friend to do that. The other piece I keep thinking about is the work that I'm doing right now with high school too. I have the joy of working with 25 high school students that are brilliant, and half of them are young men. They applied to be a part of this project. We do it every summer. And they created this beautiful animation with Vivido Studios about how to support a friend who's been sexually assaulted. Right now, we are going to see hundreds, if not thousands, of disclosures of sexual assault across social media, in our friend group, in our group chats. We have to get stronger also with that muscle of supporting our friends. And the Brave model that they created, this animation, it's so beautiful. You know, it's the begin by listening, respect your friend's confidentiality, ask what support looks like, validate them, and empathize. Lastly, we need to call in our governments, every from municipal to federal, that we need a national, and this is 10 years of asking for this, a national standards on how we address gender-based violence in universities and colleges. We need comprehensive sexual health education. And right now we have municipal elections. Ask your trustees if they agree with that. Alberta right now has an opt-in program for comprehensive sexual health education. Well, not even comprehensive, but sexual health education. If young people don't have that information, sexual violence like this will continue to thrive

0: and continue to be worse.
1: Is this going to get better, do you think, on campus? I think, and this is a question that he asks as a parent. There are a lot of parents who mm-hmm. have kids at school who, yeah. who are really worried about this.
0: I don't know. And I you know, I used to say I'm hopeful, but I think what is going to get better is if we keep having these conversations, we keep opening it up. I think it will get better, but right now we're in a backlash. And I feel that people's fear and pushback against DEI, people's fear and pushback against even universities and colleges existing, people's fear of backlash. We as a community that supports survivors, that wants our young men not to be failed and not have the education they need so they know not to do this. Not that they know that consent is a check mark, but that they know not to do this. I want us to do better. So we have to make our voices louder.
1: It's good to see you as always. Thank you very much for being here.
0: Thank you.
1: Farah Khan is the CEO of Possibility Seeds. It's an organization dedicated to ending sexual harassment and assault in schools and the workplace. She was with me in our Toronto studio. You're listening to The Current Review. I'm Matt Galloway. Mel Robbins, Jay Shetty, Brené Brown, they're all household names. Self-help is a multi-billion dollar industry, an entire ecosystem of books, podcasts, social media. Over 10,000 self-help books are published in the United States alone each year. They account for 17% of nonfiction book sales in Canada. And so we went out into the streets of Toronto to talk to people about why they turn to self-help.
2: Self-help books is almost like a guidance. It's not set in stone. It's almost a direction. If I'm going through some kind of minor crisis that doesn't necessarily warrant calling up my therapist, then maybe a self-help book would help.
3: I really like the ones that help me at work, for example, to be a better leader or to be a better listener.
4: I've read like one. I wouldn't slant or like judge self-help generally because anything could be self-help. Like, you read a magazine article that's impactful and you're like, oh, I like that. I'm going to like carry myself differently.
1: What exactly makes a good self-help book? Does self-help actually work? How do you differentiate guru from grifter? I'm joined by three people who have thought a lot about this. Beth Blum is a professor of contemporary literature at Harvard and author of The Self-Help Compulsion, Searching for Advice in Modern Literature. Toni Jones runs an international self-help book club called Shelf Help, and she is the author of the mini self-help book, You, The Beginner's Guide. And Jeremy Stevenson is a clinical psychologist and author of 12 Levers, the complete psychological toolkit for improving your life. Tony, we'll start with you. You heard that person say our introduction that in some ways they use self-help as a guidance. You have read, 1,000 self-help books? Is that right?
5: Yeah, I would say so.
1: Why would you read 1,000 self-help books?
5: Because I needed a lot of help. No, I did get to a point where I'd never read any self-help till I was in my kind of late 30s, 10 years ago. And then I burnt out. And then I found a book by a guy called Paul McKenna, who's a hypnotherapist here in the UK, but also big on the self-help scene. And it just changed everything for me. So I've since been, as a previous journalist, I've just since been consuming so much self-help. And it really has changed a lot of my life.
1: So having read at least 1,000 of them, what do you think makes a good self-help book?
5: I think anything that challenges your view of yourself and the world, it's just about understanding and improving and then prioritizing your relationship with yourself. So not necessarily fixing or changing anything, but I think lots of us, either we don't even know we have a relationship with ourselves, or if we do, it might not be that positive.
1: 15,000 self-help books are published in the United States every single year. Why do you think, Jeremy, that self-help is so popular right now?
6: Well, I think a lot of it comes down to the default of our brains. We're not really wired to be happy. I guess in modern life, it's very easy to compare yourself to this idealized image of how happy we think other people are from social media. Yeah, I guess there's just general stresses going on, you know, financially and in world events. So, you know, being happy takes work.
1: Do those books work? Do they actually help people?
6: I think they absolutely can. I've personally had experiences where my life has changed. I remember reading this book called A New Guide to Rational Living. It taught me a technique that's now used a lot in cognitive behavioral therapy about challenging your thinking. And I just lay on the couch reading that for a couple of weeks with my mind blown, like learning about the connection between thoughts and feelings. And finally having a tool that could reliably relieve my misery. That's a lot of what led me to becoming a clinical psychologist. I think that there's good evidence that it can.

0: help people.
1: But the strategies that you've looked at, Jeremy, as I said, you're the author of a self-help book yourself, 12 Levers, the Complete Psychological Toolkit for Improving Your Life. One of the things that you found is that for all of these self-help books that are published, in some ways you can boil what's in there down to just 12 strategies, right?
0: Yeah, so the premise of our book was that techniques are the most important ingredient of self-help. There's other ingredients there, like the motivation, the stories, the case studies, and so on. But we think that techniques are the most important ingredient because you control them and they get you the outcomes you actually want. So we did this big project where we went through more than 100 self-help books. And every time we came across a technique, we extracted it and put it into a database. And that database grew and grew until we had nearly 500 techniques in there. And then we went through and synthesized them. All of those hundreds of techniques collapsed into just 12 broad psychological strategies.
1: Levers like what?
0: A good example would be shift your body to shift your mind, which involves regulating your physiology. So a lever is the broad psychological strategy. And then there could be multiple techniques that fall within that. So optimizing your sleep could be one, slow breathing, progressive muscle relaxation.
1: Beth, how do you understand how this genre became a multi-billion dollar industry?
2: The issue of synthesizing that Jeremy mentioned is really key. So I think that one of the most valuable functions that self-help has always had is to really curate and reorganize the wisdom of the past. You know, for the past 100 years or more, we've been living in an era of not just too much information, but too much advice. So there's a real demand for people who will compile this wisdom for us. And self-help, even in its origins with Dale Carnegie or before, self-help authors were not really intent on advertising the novelty of their claims. They branded themselves as compilers, synthesizers. They would comb through the archive of human experience to kind of isolate these techniques in the way that it sounds like Jeremy is doing as well.
1: Mm. You mentioned Dale Carnegie. Is How to Win Friends and Influence People the first self-help book?
2: You know, there's a lot of scholarly debate about what is the first self-help book. And some people will say, like, you know, as is typical of scholars, they'll say, well, no, the first self-help book is Stoical Philosophy. The first self-help book is the Bible.
1: Yeah. Tony, I'm going to go back to you as somebody who has read, you know, more than 1,000 of these books. How do you determine which self-help books are actually credible? I said in the introduction, you know, differentiating between guru and grifter. How do you do that?
3: Yeah. I do self-help in community now. So with the book club, we're doing books in kind of reading along together. So I feel like if something is having an impact on people, I can usually, I would usually know it because I can hear that their stories are changing or hear that they are having different behaviors maybe, or letting go of habits or starting new habits. So I suppose ultimately it's having something that will have an impact on you, but then that will change how you behave. I think Jeremy's book, actually, The 12 Levers, we're going to do it for our book club read for September and October. So I've been reading the book and it's brilliant. And he talks a lot about having to take action. So it's great to read all the books. I mean, we've all got books that we've read or half read and then maybe not actually taken the action. So for me, it's anything that then inspires you to take an action and then ideally make that a habit and part of your daily life. So I'm really about making self-help like an everyday practice.
1: Does it matter to you if the books kind of pass the smell test? If they seem like maybe the thing that they're promising is too fantastical or out there or not possible?
3: Not really. And I think different books will appeal to different people at different times. Like I think, as I said earlier, and as we all know, it's a lot of it is about repackaging similar stories. So Think and Grow Rich, now it's a manifestation book, but they will relate to, people will relate to them in their own way. So I feel like a lot of it is, are you relating to the author? Is it somebody who speaks to you or somebody who can inspire you? And I think in the intro, one of the vox pops you did, somebody said anything can be self-help. Mm-hmm. And I really agree with that for me, memoir or fiction, even if it's something that's inspiring and makes you look at yourself and the world and how you treat yourself and the world, then that can be self-help. So we've covered books like The Monk Who Sold His Ferrari or The Celestine Prophecy or The Life of Pi, even just because they're big themes. And once they're talked about in a group and once you look at the how they you could apply them to yourself and how they might improve your life, then to me, that could be self-help, even though it might not be strictly in the self-help, found in the self-help aisle.
1: Jeremy, how do you talk to your patients about about the books, the ideas that are in them, and the promises that they make, and whether those promises are realistic, or whether they're possible, whether they're backed by evidence, for example. How do you talk to your patients about that?
0: Yeah, I try to encourage them to read books that have some evidence behind them. So there's certain self-help books that are really aligned with different kinds of therapy. You know, like Feeling Good by David Burns is aligned with cognitive behavioral therapy. The Happiness Trap is aligned with acceptance and commitment therapy. And these types of therapies have good research behind them. So I'll often encourage clients to read those as a complement to our therapy, because they encourage the client to do similar things as we're doing in our sessions. And if a client is reading a book that maybe has some controversial claims or ideas, I might just caution them a little about that. But I'm not going to be as heavy-handed as saying, don't read this if they're getting benefit from it. But I just want them to know that the claims of the book might not be actually backed by research.
1: Claims like what?
0: I don't want to name names of books, but there are certain books or authors that will make claims about how thoughts can change physical reality independent of your behavior.
1: That you can manifest things.
0: Yeah, I guess there's a certain definition of manifest, which is quite supernatural, and that can sound good and be inspiring, but I think there can be some danger to that. And it's not hard to think of examples where you reach a conclusion that you can think your way out of a physical health condition like cancer, and that can get in the way of actually doing good treatment.
1: I mean, you may not want to name a title, but you think of a book like The Secret, which has sold tens of millions of copies and is about energy in some ways, and other things as well. But is there, what do you say to your patients about the attraction of a book like that? The reason that it sold so many copies and continues to sell is because people are looking for something, right?
0: Yeah, absolutely. I think it does meet a certain need. And, those kinds of books, not every single thing is going to be wrong about them. I think there is a certain meaning of manifesting that is true. Like if we dedicate our mind to certain goals, and then those thoughts translate into a change in our behavior, then that's a good thing. We're more likely to achieve our goals. But I think if they're distracting us from self-help strategies that are more likely to work, then I think it's a problem.
1: You're being very cautious in how you say that, in part, not just dismiss people, right?
0: it's one of the principles of our book. Like, there's definitely a part of me that can be quite critical of certain books, especially after reading a lot of them. But we try to, I guess, criticize ideas a little bit, but not certain authors and books. But I guess I'm not the biggest fan of The Secret, if I put it that way.
1: Beth, how do you think about the popularity of these books in this moment, and what it tells us, again, about the moment that we're in? We've had conversations on this program about young people getting off of social media because they feel like it's empty calories. Young people, and not just young people, but people perhaps returning to church because they're looking for something larger than the thing that they're in right now. What does the popularity of self-help tell you about the moment that we're living through right now?
2: Yeah, I mean, I think there's a rising demand for what you could call a sort of a more realistic self-help. I think that the skepticism we've heard about some of the inflated promises and kind of magical thinking of self-help, that skepticism is fairly prevalent, and people are looking not for grandiose promises of unlimited agency or just unbridled success. They're really interested in kind of more modest advice about smaller, granular changes you can make to your everyday life. Like, I'm thinking of Atomic Habits, for instance, to better your circumstances. So, and you'll see that a lot of the self-help books coming out today, they incorporate an element of self-critique or of self-consciousness about the sort of limitations of the genre and the industry. So moving from these grandiose promises to these smaller strategies, I think, is a real trend in contemporary self-help.
1: What do you make, Beth, of the pushback to some self-help books? And again, we've kind of hinted at this.

0: but you can change your own circumstances. But the belief is that maybe they ignore the larger structural problems in society and they put it all on you in some ways.
1: Yeah, I mean, the conversation around self-help is always so polarized. So the common academic critique of the industry is really that it focuses, ever since Samuel Smiles in that book, Self-Help, that it focuses on individual change at the expense of social reform. And that it's really encouraging a kind of competitive individualism and not thinking about the bigger picture. On the other hand, you can't make any progress or social steps towards reform without individuals who can cope and manage in their daily lives. And so I do think that self-help, or at least attention to the self, care of the self, as Michel Foucault, the philosopher, will call it, is essential in order for any political change to happen. So you need them both. And unfortunately, the conversation is often very divisive. But
0: Tony, of the tens of thousands of these books that are sold every single year, the majority of them are being bought by women. Why do you think that is?
2: I think women are more, I suppose, we're happier to admit that we're trying to change ourselves, maybe. And I think maybe we're looking for ways to connect with other people who have done similar things. Where I think if you look at looking after our physical selves versus our mental selves, I suppose guys are maybe stereotypically, but I imagine in kind of my experience that guys are more eager to and able to talk about looking after their physical bodies than their emotional selves and their mental selves, maybe, whereas women are maybe a bit more comfortable at talking about that, at learning about it, at sharing it.
0: It's also interesting that if you go to the bookstore, many of the self-help books directed at men are under the category of productivity, not of self-help, right?
2: Yeah, sure. So I think self-help, and Beth will be able to talk on this much more, but I think maybe it's getting broader, as in, yeah, productivity, or looking after your physical self, or the mind-body connection, and all these areas. We this group here might call that self-help, but I don't think if somebody's picking up like a Tony Robbins book, they might like the idea that that's going to help them make more money or be more successful or run a better business. If you labeled it as self-help, it might be less appealing maybe to some of the guys.
0: Beth, do you see that? I think of authors like, I mean, Adam Grant, you could call his book self-help. You could call that Rick Rubin book, the creative act of self-help
2: way.
0: Book,
2: yeah.
0: Right?
1: Absolutely. And I think Stoicism and Neo-Stoicism is one sphere where you see part of the kind of impulse behind the just incredible popularity of that genre is, I think, a kind of male desire for self-help that doesn't seem so feminine and so woo-woo, you know.
0: It's great to talk to you all about this. Thank you very much for being here.
2: Thanks so much.
1: Thank you.
3: Thanks, everyone.
0: Beth Blum is a professor of contemporary literature at Harvard and author of The Self-Help Compulsion, Searching for Advice in Modern Literature. Tony Jones runs an international self-help book club called Shelf Help and is the author of a mini self-help book called You, The Beginner's Guide. And Jeremy Stevenson is a clinical psychologist and author of 12 Levers, The Complete Psychological Toolkit for Improving Your Life. That's all the time we have for The Current Review. My name is Matt Galloway. Thanks for listening.
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5: What kind of future do Albertans want? The upcoming referendum will reveal where voters stand. Choices on the ballot. Stay in Canada. Seek more provincial powers over immigration and whether to push for constitutional change. 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The Alberta Referendum, October 19th. 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
6: Traditional songs, acoustic sounds. Hip-hop, R&B, the dance floor-filling beats of electric powwow, and everything in between. Explore the diverse sounds of contemporary Indigenous music from across Turtle Island and around the world. On Reclaimed, right after the news.
7: From CBC News, The World This Hour, I'm Claude Fague. A Dragon capsule carrying Canadian astronaut John

0: Joshua Kutrick and three fellow space travelers has arrived at the International Space Station. They blasted off from Florida this morning as part of a joint mission involving NASA and SpaceX. Their trip took just under 8 hours, the fastest trip to the space station made by an American spacecraft. The CBC's Karen Pauls has more.
1: Ignition. Liftoff.
2: And with that, Canadian astronaut Joshua Kutrick begins his six-month mission on the International Space Station. Here's his reaction right after liftoff.
3: SpaceX, thank you for the ride. It's good to be here. To my colleagues, friends, and family in both countries, NASA, the Canadian Space Agency, and the Royal Canadian Air Force, thank you for everything you've done to get us here to the start of what will hopefully be a long, a safe, and an impactful mission.
2: Kutrick's mission is half space station operation and maintenance. For example, upgrading the power supply that may require a spacewalk, and half scientific research, focusing on how the human body changes in microgravity. Kutrick will be away for the birth of his third child. Officials will give him some time off and maybe even a live stream so he can be a part of that moment on Earth as he's orbiting 400 kilometers above. Karen Pauls, CBC News, Kennedy Space Center, Florida.
0: Canada appears to be making strides in its push to diversify trade beyond the U.S. At a meeting of a G20 trade ministers in Milwaukee, the Canadian delegation says that it has advanced talks with both the European Union and India. The CBC's Katie Simpson has more.
4: Canada has everything, and we need everything.
5: When you speak to European Trade Commissioner Mauro Sefcovic, there is a palpable sense of enthusiasm about the possibility of a new agreement between the EU and Canada, strongly suggesting it remains on track to be reached and announced by the end of this month.
4: We want to focus on building the alliance of the future.
5: Canada's International Trade Minister, Maninder Sidhu, says the U.S. uncertainty can make Canada look good to new partners.
6: They know we're not a country that will turn the taps off and on.
5: While he's not formally involved in bilateral negotiations with the Americans, he did have a brief chat with the U.S. Trade Representative Jameson Greer about the need to reach a deal.
7: We certainly have technical talks with the Canadians. The reality is there are a handful of outstanding issues that are quite difficult to resolve.
5: Ambassador Greer also shrugged off any concern about other countries looking to reduce dependence on the U.S. economy.
7: These are very low-growth jurisdictions, and low growth plus low growth is still low growth.
5: Katie Simpson, CBC News, Milwaukee, Wisconsin.
0: New York's governor has appointed a special prosecutor to lead the investigation into rape allegations at a Cornell University fraternity house 2 years ago. Kathy Hochul has appointed New York's Attorney General Letitia James to oversee the investigation. A former student at the university, identified as Jane Doe, alleged that she was sexually assaulted in October of 2024. The local district attorney did not prosecute then, citing insufficient evidence. But this week, new details have surfaced about the university's response to the rape allegations and lack of charges against seven frat members named in the lawsuit. The family of Rene Good is suing the U.S. federal government and several immigration officials. In January, the 37-year-old mother of three was fatally shot by an immigration officer in Minneapolis during anti-ICE protests. Good's brother, Brent Ganger, is one of the plaintiffs alleging wrongful death and other violations.
8: Although she didn't ask for this, she would be proud of us for moving forward with this lawsuit to find accountability in order to protect other families that might go through the same thing.
0: The U.S. Department of Homeland Security has previously defended Good's shooting as a justified use of force. And a Nova Scotia judge has dismissed a sexual assault case against Trailer Park Boys actor Mike Smith. He played Bubbles on the program, who was accused in connection with an alleged assault in 2017. And that is your World This Hour. For CBC News, I'm Claude Fahey.
9: And here's your weather forecast for Ottawa. Tonight, showers between 10 and 15 millimeters could come down. Winds will be out of the southwest at 20 kilometers an hour tonight. The low is 15. Tomorrow, more showers. They should end late in the morning, with skies clearing by the afternoon. High tomorrow, 18. Partly cloudy early Friday night, becoming clear later in the evening with a low down to 6. For Saturday, sunshine with a high of 16. Clear skies for Saturday night with a low of 3. And then clouds roll in again on Sunday. The high is 17.
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A song to honor the power and spirit of a sacred being that roamed the territory of the Stoneymoch Nation on Vancouver Island. That was sister duo Ait Lelum with Gwayat Sun, or Grizzly Bear Song. As the stories told, the first grizzly bear didn't start on the ground. It lived way up inside a giant cedar tree, and one day it decided to journey down and walk the earth. But when it reached the ground, the earth shook due to its massive size. But despite its overwhelming power and fierce presence, Gwayat Sun was gentle, and it showed the Stoneymoch people what it meant to be kind. I'm Jared Martineau. This is Reclaimed, your home for Indigenous music on CBC. And today we're honoring the National Day for Truth and Reconciliation. Let's head to the north. In the ice and tundra of Nunavut, the land extends in every direction to the horizon. You can almost hear that in Tanya Tagaq's music. She says this song conjures a psychic place of healing, rebirth, and artistic power that will shake the world. Here's Tanya Tagaq and the Ash Kusha remix of Earth Monster.

What an amazing track. You just heard two songs featuring Tanya Tagak, and that one's a four-dimensional collab between producer Rise Ashen on the beats and a trifecta of Inuit Katajak artists, Tanya Tagak, Cynthia Pitsiolak, and Charlotte Tamani. Cynthia and Charlotte also perform as the throat-singing duo Sila. And if you're looking for more Arctic experimentalism at the edges of rhythm and sound, turn your ears and eyes to the north. I'm Jared Martineau. This is Reclaimed on CBC Music and Radio. Today we're honoring the National Day for Truth and Reconciliation with songs that celebrate Indigenous voices through the spirit of collaboration. Those musical connections can take many forms. And next up, let's hear Indigenous and non-Indigenous artists coming together to create new sounds rooted in ancient traditions. First up is one of my favorite tracks from DJ Crazy Cree's album, Future Generations. Crazy Cree's the musical alias of Cree artist Dallas Arcan. He reps the Alexander First Nation in Treaty 6, and he's not just a DJ and electronic beat maker. He's also a singer, a flute player, and a world champion hoop dancer. On this track, Crazy Cree links up with fellow DJ and producer Dance and Dave for a gentle, down-tempo tune that honors all the mothers, daughters, sisters, and aunties and kookums. Here they are with Isquewak Reprise on Reclaimed.

That beautiful voice you just heard was Cree and Potawatomi singer and traditional dancer Thielen Kiknoswe, and he was joined on it by electronic producer Rise Ashen. They've released a few singles together over the years, but that one's definitely my favorite. It's a hypnotic meditation on the land and places we share, and the spirits that are always with us to remind us we're never alone. That was Same Home. This is Reclaimed. I'm Jared Martineau. You can find us across Turtle Island on SiriusXM and Native Voice One. Let's head to Quebec now to hear a collaboration between OG Cree artist Anaknid and Francophone singer and songwriter Ariane Moffat. Ariane's solo album Aquanaut was a big hit in Quebec back in the early 2000s, but two decades later she returned to the album and she invited a whole new generation of artists to reimagine and reinterpret the songs with her. On this duet with Anaknid, soft pop melodies meet club rhythms and they weave together to invite you to glide across an ethereal dance floor. Here's Anaknid and Ariane Moffat with Sur Ton Parallèle.

a song of safety for those times when you can feel yourself starting to spiral. That was a new one from Cree and Métis singer Jessa Skye. Jess has been open about her battles with depression and mental health. And she says, I choose to share the demons I face every day unapologetically through my music and social media, not out of pride, but out of humility. It's not easy, but it is possible to have joy amidst the pain. And she wrote that song as a virtual hug to anyone that needs it. I'm Jared Martineau. This is Reclaimed. You can listen live from anywhere in the world. Just head to the CBC Listen app and click the local tab. Today, we're honoring the National Day for Truth and Reconciliation.

reconciliation. And when I think about the spirit of reconciliation, I think about the stories we tell and how we tell them with love, compassion, and honesty. Anishinaabe songwriter and musician Leonard Sumner doesn't just tell stories like that. He's a truth teller. His sound typically orbits around lyrical rap and acoustic guitar playing. But on this song, that North Star brightens and expands to include organ, bass, drums, and horns. And when those elements combine with Leonard Sumner's Rez poetry, they give the music a gravity that pulls you in and grounds you as you listen. This is

0: 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Everything has a spirit.
1: My name is Leonard Sumner. I'm an Anishinaabe from the Little Saskatchewan First Nation located in Treaty 2. And you're listening to Reclaimed on CBC Radio.
2: 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This is Logan Stats, a Mohawk Territory Turtle Clan, and you're listening to CBC Reclaimed.

As long as that cedar still grows, our love is like sweet grass and sage. That blues-inspired heartfelt song was from Logan Stotts and Allison Russell with Sacred Love. And it braids an important connection. The deep love in all its forms is a sacred kind of medicine. Logan calls that one a land back love song. And he says, despite the many challenges we face as Indigenous people, you gotta find love in the fight, love for what you fight for, and fight for what you love. This is Reclaimed on CBC Music and Radio. I'm Jared Martineau. Let's head to South Dakota now, to the lands of the Ocheti Shakoni, the people of the Seven Council Fires. That's where rapper and producer Bazil is from, and he reps the Cheyenne River Lakota and Crow Creek Dakota tribes. I want to play you something from his album, Dako Shni. In Lakota, that literally means I'm nothing or I'm nobody, but it's not negative. For Bazil, it represents an important

0: teaching about humbling yourself and letting go of your ego. Or as he says, to become this nothing so that all my actions are for the purpose of others around me. Here's the album's opening track. This is Bazil with Your Fave Indian on Reclaim.
1: Who's your favorite Indian? Who's your favorite?
2: It's your mama. Tell him it's your mama. 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Nobody.

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1: These gangster type guys, they all got names like that they make up for themselves. Is that true?
2: Sure.
3: 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I'm Talon from Pi Pod Nation in Treaty 4 territory, and you're listening to Re-

triple header of next wave native hip hop. That was Dene Navajo rapper and musician Travis Thompson with Mutton Stew. He's one of three indigenous hip hop artists featured in a new documentary film called Turtle Island Rap. And it chronicles the lives, challenges, and artist journeys of Travis, along with up-and-coming indigenous rappers Wida Se and Ash the Hunter. And behind the scenes, it also features indigenous music representation. The Hallucination are on board as the film's creative producers. Go check out Turtle Island Rap. Before that, you heard a Plains Cree rapper on the West Coast, Talon with OT. I'm Jared Martineau. This is Reclaimed on CBC Music and Radio. Let's stay in Dene territory and hear a beautiful track from Kino Benali. After years of releasing music as DJ Beso, this piece comes to you from his first solo album under his own name. The album Nihima Nahasan roughly translates to our mother, Mother Earth, and it takes inspiration and reverence for traditional Dene musical forms. But Kino pushes things further. He weaves electronic-inspired beats, jazzy horns, pianos, and even the sounds of flowing water to build a home in a song. Here's Kino Benali with Ton Nile Ni, or River, on Reclaimed.

0: From Minneapolis, that was Lady Midnight with the hypnotic tune, Able. You can find it on her excellent album, Pursuit and the Elusive, and it marks a departure in her sound from woozy downtempo R&B and soul into the midnight glow of clubby dance floor energy. But this is dance music with a purpose. The movement that Lady Midnight channels is a path to sonic liberation. Before that, you heard My Heavenly, a soaring arpeggiated instrumental from Sammy artist Nilas. I'm Jared Martineau, and I hope you've enjoyed the music you've heard today as we honor the National Day for Truth and Reconciliation. Drop me a line to let me know. Reclaimed at cbc.ca is our email. 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Our show is produced by Travis Pereira, Spiros Georgiou, Lauren Hancock, Judith Lynch, and me. Join me again next week for more songs and sounds from across the Indigenous world. I'll see you then. Hi, hi, McGwich, and Masi Cho for listening.
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5: A journalist who was among the witnesses gathered for the execution of Tennessee inmate Krista Pike tells us about the shock of that experience and watching her survive and what it might mean for the death penalty in his state.
6: From CBC News, the world this hour, I'm Claude Fay. And we begin at the International Space Station above planet Earth.
7: Dragon SpaceX on the big loop. Dragon contact and soft capture complete.
6: That was the moment the Dragon capsule carrying Canadian astronaut Joshua Kutrick and three fellow space travelers arrived at the ISS this evening. They blasted off from Florida this morning as part of a joint mission involving NASA and SpaceX. Their trip took just under 8 hours. That's the fastest trip to the space station made by an American spacecraft. This is also Kutrick's first trip into orbit. For 6 months, his team will conduct scientific research and station maintenance. But Kutrick will be away from the

0: birth of his third child. Prime Minister Mark Carney officially designating an oil pipeline from Alberta to BC coast as a project of national interest, meaning that the government approval process will be fast-tracked. And while that may win over some in Alberta, there will be some hurdles. Jennifer Yoon has more.
1: Canadian taxpayer is going to make a lot of money off this pipeline.
2: Prime Minister Mark Carney on why he is fast-tracking a major new oil pipeline with this announcement.
1: The Government of Canada is officially listing the West Coast pipeline as a project of national interest.
2: Oh, yeah. The Pacific Link pipeline would carry 1 million barrels of oil a day from Alberta to the West Coast. While Carney might warm some Western voters feeling alienated by Ottawa, he risks igniting a firestorm elsewhere. Indigenous groups concerned that the government pushed this through with the controversial Building Canada Act. It allows the government to fast-track approval processes. Some Indigenous leaders are talking about mounting a legal challenge, says Jessica Clogg, a lawyer who has represented First Nations groups.
3: Many nations and their council are considering all legal options to oppose this designation.
2: Jennifer Yoon, CBC News, Ottawa.
0: Canada's Minister of International Trade has spoken with the U.S. Trade Representative on the sidelines of a G20 gathering in Milwaukee. It's the first meeting of its kind since trade negotiations stalled in August. Maninder Sidhu says he expressed Ottawa's concerns about trade uncertainties affecting both sides of the border, particularly the auto sector. His counterpart, Jameson Greer, says that the U.S. is open to a deal with Canada, but its economic policy applies to all trading partners.
4: We have concluded deals with most of our major trading partners. We have very constructive relations. Our trade deficit's going down. We certainly have technical talks with the Canadians. The reality is there are a handful of outstanding issues that are quite difficult to resolve.
0: Earlier this week, a U.S. ban on some Canadian imports came into effect, including liquor and molasses. The co-pilot suspected of trying to crash an Israeli-bound plane has now been handed over to the United Arab Emirates. Officials looking into a motive for the mid-flight attack say they're considering all scenarios. The Indian embassy says that the injured pilot who intervened is recovering well. Susan Armiston reports.
5: Outside his parents' apartment block in Mumbai this morning, a swarm of people.
6: He's always been very jovial, very kind, and very family-oriented.
5: Smit Machar lived here with his family until moving to Dubai 4 years ago. Close neighbor Akshay Doshi told us the pilot is calm and balanced.
6: The kind of bravery that he has shown, it speaks volumes of his character. It's a testimony of what he's been trained for.
5: India's Prime Minister Narendra Modi hailed his heroism, saying he showed immense courage and an unwavering resolve to protect the lives of others. Echoed by Israel's Prime Minister, commending the pilot for saving 174 passengers, including many Israelis. There will be a hero's welcome when he comes back to Mumbai, but first he needs to fully recover and be with his family. Susan Ormiston, CBC News, Mumbai.
0: And that is your World This Hour. For CBC News, I'm Claude Feig.
7: And here's your weather forecast for Ottawa. Tonight, showers between 10 and 15 millimeters could come down. Winds will be out of the southwest at 20 kilometers an hour tonight. The low is 15. Tomorrow, more showers. They should end late in the morning with skies clearing by the afternoon. High tomorrow, 18. Partly cloudy early Friday night, becoming clear later in the evening with a low down to 6. For Saturday, sunshine with a high of 16. Clear skies for Saturday night with a low of 3. And then clouds roll in again on Sunday. The high is 17.
8: Hello, I'm Neil Kirksall.
9: Good evening, I'm Chris Howden. This is As It Happens, the Midnight Edition. Tonight.
8: Dead end. A reporter describes the agonizing failed attempts to execute Tennessee inmate Krista Pike and tells us how the state's Republican governor is responding.
9: SWAT in the dark. On social media, a Milwaukee comedian says Norm Macdonald wasn't funny. That resulted in a targeted campaign of swatting during which police have shown up at his house 55 times.
8: The devil is in the lack of details. A blind man is taking the British Museum to court because it does not offer live audio-described tours of the Biotapestry, a work of art he has waited years to experience.
9: In this case, it is rocket science. Canadian

0: astronaut Joshua Kuchrick blasts off to the International Space Station, and a researcher studying life in orbit says she's excited to monitor whether he's feeling down to Earth or over the moon.
1: Oh, to be a fly on the wallet. A Nova Scotia man who spent a summer working in construction 50 years ago is transported back in time after being reunited with his long-lost wallet.
0: And a codependent ant relationship. It turns out insects are more than just a tasty snack for animals. They also play crucial roles in removing parasites, treating wounds, and in some cases, consuming waste. As it happens, the Thursday edition, radio that knows insects are just in it for the larva of the game.

0: they were supposed to be Krista Pike's last words. Last night, as the Tennessee woman lay strapped into a gurney in a prison execution chamber, she said, quote, "I'm at peace. I'm ready to be free. This is a happy day," unquote. But the execution did not go as planned. The only woman to be put to death in Tennessee in 200 years didn't die. Despite two attempts to administer the lethal injection drugs, Ms. Pike was eventually transported to hospital. This afternoon, her lawyer said she was in critical condition. Tennessee Governor Bill Lee has ordered an outside review of the case and suspended all executions in the state until at least the end of the year. Will Puckett is a reporter with WVLT-TV who witnessed the botched execution. We reached him in Nashville earlier today.
1: Well, certainly as journalists, we never want to be the center of the story. What we're covering is not about us. But given what you witnessed last night, I do want to ask how you're doing today.
2: I've told a handful of people that, it, like you mentioned, our job's not to be the center of attention, and I have tried my hardest to put myself into, lack of better term, robot mode. When you agree to be a state selected witness to an event like this, you know there's the possibility that you'll be called upon to walk people through the events that could be traumatic. And that's where exactly where we're at today, is just relaying how the state of Tennessee failed to execute Krista Gayle Pike appropriately and properly. And now we're just highlighting that. And I appreciate everybody who's reached out and asked, but I'm okay right now, just working to do my job as a completely unbiased witness to what happened last night.
1: So what were the first signs that things were not going as planned?
2: So it's important to note that, like you mentioned, this was my first time ever witnessing an execution. And so I'm relying on the other six members in there with me, my colleagues in there with me, who are kind of walking me through the ropes. And so they have told me that from start to finish, the process of executing someone via lethal injection with pentobarbital should take 30 minutes from the time media witnesses enter the media chamber to the time they announce time of death. The process from us being seated to when the curtain opens for us to view the execution chamber was 6:41 Central Time, PM Central Time, is when we were sat in the viewing chamber. 7:21 is when the curtain opened. So you're talking nearly 30 minutes, the entire time it should have taken for us to view it and exit. It took just to begin viewing.
1: And so what's your sense of what took that much time?
2: We don't get to watch them insert the needle into the inmate's arm. And so you have to imagine, and this was one of Krista Gayle Pike's objections going into her execution, is that she had small veins. They would have difficulty finding the vein to be able to place it in the first place. And then a whole other host of complications could happen. And so if you listen to her complaint, and go back to her medical history, you can only begin to connect the dots that they were having issues finding where her vein was to start the injection. But then, because they opened the curtains, you can imagine, okay, they must have gotten it. Then they start the first dosage. That doesn't work. They close the blinds again. 3 minutes goes by. They open the second one. What happened in that 3 minutes, you don't know. You can maybe attempt to assume that they were making sure that indeed the needle was in the vein, and then they attempt again for a little while, a second round of pentobarbital, and then an hour from that point lasts until they say, all right, witnesses need to leave.
1: What kind of condition was she in when all of this was going on, Krista Pike?
2: So during the first round of

0: pentobarbital, it was jovial by Pike. There were a couple of times that she had brought up some concerns about being able to, she said, the vein in my arm feels like it's about to bust. That was 7:33. 1 minute later, she goes, one spot is really throbbing. She took four deep breaths, but she was singing. She was talking with her spiritual advisor who was in there with her. And that's when my colleagues who have witnessed executions before looked at me and said, this is not normal. She should not be talking. She should very clearly be in the process of dying. And she wasn't.
1: To remind our listeners, Krista Pike was found guilty of torturing and murdering a classmate. She was 18 at the time. She's now 50 years old. Her lawyers obviously have pushed back, have said her sentence should be one of life in prison. What else have they said about why they think her case would have gone differently if she were being tried today?
0: They argue that when she was a child, she experienced rounds of sexual abuse and caused her now, she's been diagnosed with PTSD and bipolar disorder. In 1995, when she was tried into 96, those diagnoses they existed, but they were harder to come by. And so the argument is if she was tried today, there might be a much stronger case for a mental health disorder that would not get off scot-free, but it would bring up the argument of, would you put an 18-year-old to death after she had childhood trauma that now has been diagnosed as post-traumatic stress disorder and bipolar disorder?
1: Do you get the sense, and our listeners heard about the governor's review, that the review that the governor ordered in Tennessee, do you get the sense at this stage, Will, that this is potentially going to trigger a broader rethink of these kinds of executions?
0: You would think, like you said, Governor Bill Lee, the Republican governor of the state of Tennessee, who leaves office at the end of the year because he's term limited, has now issued a third party review of the state's process. This will now be the second time in 4 years the state has initiated a third party review of its lethal injection process. But the fact of the matter is that the state of Tennessee is as red as you can get in the United States of America. And the Republican Party still supports capital punishment pretty strongly from the top ranks to the bottom ranks. I can't foresee the state of Tennessee getting rid of capital punishment in general. They might rethink the cocktail that it takes to do this. It had already been the center of attention, not just in Tennessee, the United States, of, is this the way that lethal injection, is this the drug that should be used? And then on top of that, months earlier at another lethal injection and execution, the doctor who also provided the line for Krista Gayle Pike couldn't find the vein in a man who was sentenced to death, and his execution has been stayed for a year. And so This situation with Krista Gayle Pike is unprecedented, but questions around Tennessee's process are not.
1: Will, thank you for this.
0: Absolutely. I appreciate your time.
2: Will Puckett is a reporter with WVLT-TV. We reached him in Nashville earlier today.

0: ignition and liftoff. Go Falcon, go Dragon, and go Crew 13.
1: Carried by Dragon Grace to the International Space Station.
2: That is the sound of the beginning of a great adventure for Joshua Kutrick, the Canadian astronaut on board the Falcon 9 rocket that launched this morning from Cape Canaveral. Mr. Kutrick is one of four astronauts heading to the International Space Station, where they'll spend up to 6 months, if everything goes as planned. They'll use that time to conduct a wide range of scientific experiments, studying everything from biometric force to extraterrestrial gardening. They'll also study themselves and how they cope with the literal and figurative highs and lows of life in space. Yelena Berchich is the principal investigator.

0: leader on a six-year-long project known as C-STAR, a Canadian study into stress, transcendence, and resilience in space. We reached her in Cape Canaveral, Florida, where she witnessed the launch today.
1: Yelena, even from this far away, even just hearing tape of that countdown and the launch, it's pretty exciting. But for you to be there, how did it feel?
2: It was significantly more emotional than I thought it was going to be. There was many years of work up on that ship with them. And it was people I've met, and it was, you know, potential participants, and it was, we were so close. Families and friends of the crew were nearby as well, and so it was emotional to, the weather was dynamic, we didn't know if it was going to go, and so it was emotional for finally to get the go ahead, and to see the launch and to be with all the people there that, you know Josh, to support Josh, to support Canadian science and space. Yeah, it was emotional. It was
1: how did you think it was going to be? You thought you were just going to be stoic and applaud and say great work?
2: I mean, I was going to watch a rocket go. I don't know.
1: And how did those emotions, you know, how did you display them? Were people crying, cheering? What was happening?
2: People were cheering, and they were, you know, waving bye to Josh, because I was with the Canadian team there. And everybody was really excited and proud and grateful that everything went like it was supposed to go today.
1: Day one of a six-year-long project.
2: Day one.
1: You are leading it. What are the biggest questions you want these astronauts to help you answer?
2: I think we want to understand and gain deeper insights in how they manage stress. We know they're stressed. We just want to understand how they manage it. But then also what these positive processes are around them to help them manage that stress. So, you know, does experiencing meaning or thoughts about meaning and how purposeful their work is, does that help with the stress? Do certain self-transcending emotions such as awe, gratitude, compassion, do they contribute to well-being and then kind of help impact and mitigate that stress on performance relationships? And we want to understand if they grow and change. Our whole work is focused on these positive processes and growth and change and how humans can do amazing things in extraordinary circumstances. And so we hope to gain those insights from the next, you know, hopefully 3, 4, 5 crews. I don't know how many.
1: Are you going to even be able to sleep tonight?
2: No, I've been skipping and hopping and just it's just so powerful to see so much human work come together. Yeah. You know, the people who build the rockets, the ships, like it's powerful to see that much human work and teamwork come together to make something extraordinary happen.
1: We've already heard today a little bit from Joshua Kutrick. Let's hear what he said after the launch as the crew was heading to complete this mission.
3: Tell everyone what he tells me I'm in space. I don't really believe it yet. It does feel weird, though. SpaceX, thank you for the ride. It's good to be here. To my family, Heather, Peter, Nana, I miss you. And to everyone else, thank you for the support. It is time for Crew 13 to go to work.
1: He's emotional, too, obviously, and who could blame anyone? You know, he's missing his family. He and his wife are expecting another child. That child is due while he will be at the space station. You know, it's what is it like for you to hear that emotion in his voice as well?
2: It's beautiful to see, right? Like, it's powerful to know that, yes, I can go to work, but I can also miss my family at the same time. And so you can hold both of those emotions in hand and both of those thoughts in hand. And know that you have the support. I know they have the support of both agencies, both Heather and Josh. And know that he's going to do good work, but he's also going to try to be there for their family in every way he can.
1: Based on the work you've already done to prepare for this mission, what are the things astronauts find to be the hardest part of longer missions like this one?
2: Yeah, so it's often missing these big milestones, the birth of a child or graduation or something big happening with family and friends on the ground. And I think as technology has kind of been more involved, they're able to participate a bit more than they have in the past. But also sometimes it's the little things. It's like, did I pay that bill? Did I leave that password behind for something? Did I fix the dripping drain? Those little things that you can't, you know, when we go on a trip, you try to accomplish as much as you can. And they also try to do the same. And so these big milestones, but the little everyday things also, they kind of come into play.
1: And ultimately, how might

0: jobs. And so hopefully on the way to Moon or Mars, these are the kind of countermeasures we do put into play.
1: And what about back here on Earth? Should we all be taking some notes from what you know already about how to deal with stress?
0: Yeah, it never hurts to be grateful of what you have and to find meaning in what you're doing and why you're doing it. So, we're hoping in some remote professions on Earth to look at the impact of these processes as well and see if we can help somebody who's, you know, remote medicine and working in remote communities to help them understand what their purpose and meaning is and how that impacts their well-being and how that community is really grateful that they are there.
1: I'm glad we could speak, Yelena, and I'm sure we'll talk again. Thank you.
0: Me too. Thank you so much.
2: Yelena Berchich is the principal investigator on the SeaStar study. We reached her in Cape Canaveral, Florida.

0: For a lot of us, an average Thursday means getting up and going to work. And what that looks like is different for everyone. Maybe you spend your day pointing at graphs in various boardrooms. Maybe you're a farmer, spends it in barns and on tractors. Maybe you're one of those people who pretends to be a statue in a park. How do you even do that? That looks hard. But while we complain about the grind of the 40-hour work week, insects are out there running the entire planet's infrastructure for zero wages and zero benefits. The bug crawling through your lawn is working double shifts as a bodyguard and a pharmacist. I'm not kidding. New research out of Binghamton University reveals all of the invisible things insects do for us and our world. The study was published in Nature Reviews Biodiversity, and Eliza Grahams was one of the lead authors. We reached her in Binghamton, New York.
1: Eliza, what would you say is the strangest thing you learned doing this research?
2: There were so many interesting case studies that we found when we were looking for all the ways that vertebrates rely on insects. I think my favorite one was that herons will use dead insects as fishing bait. So they'll catch an insect, kill it, and then not eat it, but just use it to lure in fish and other things. And I just thought that was such an innovative use of insects.
1: Yeah, I think that's a correct assessment. And there's such a wide variety of them as well, these interactions.
2: Oh, yeah, they're so variable from, you know, the fishing to we found cases of, you know, grizzly bears will eat moths to bulk up before the winter, and sloths, they rely on the moths in their fur to kind of fertilize the algae that they then eat. There's just like this huge array of different interactions that we found.
1: And where were you looking? Who were you working with? You know, are we talking all around the world?
2: Yeah, so this paper came out as part of a working group on the consequences of insect decline for vertebrates. And so we brought together, there was 21 of us across, I think we came from 8 different countries. And so we were always meeting together on Zoom. Yeah, we were looking through the literature, trying to find all the examples we could that have been published from anywhere in the world about how, vertebrates will rely on insects.
1: What made you want to dive in to this research in the first place?
2: It started out because there's been a lot of concerns about insect decline raised over the last 10 years or so, where people keep finding across different studies all the way from the tropics up to the tundra, where insects are declining in abundance and biomass at about 1-2% per year, which doesn't sound like that much, but it can kind of scale up across decades to be a big reduction in the number of insects anywhere. And that decline in insects caused a lot of people who work on vertebrate conservation to wonder what that means for their species, because insects are a really important food source for a lot of species like birds and bats. And so if they're losing food, then what could that possibly mean for their populations as well?
1: And when you think about what's causing those kinds of losses that you're talking about, the dips in population, how much of that has to do with how we as humans see or don't see them?
2: I think that's a really big part of the picture for insects that isn't necessarily the case with conservation of other species. So a lot of people, they either they don't think about insects, so they don't really have

0: strong attitudes about them, or they might actually have really negative attitudes towards insects and might fear them or find them disgusting. And so that kind of negative perception that people hold of insects leads them to not support their conservation, to not even think about them, or to do things that might even, you know, actively harm insects, like spraying household insecticides and things like that. So it's a big hurdle, I think, that insect conservation has to overcome, is how people think about and perceive the insect biodiversity around them.
1: We spoke with another researcher back in 2022 on our program, Simone Pica, Simone's team was the first to document how chimpanzees were using insects to self-medicate. She was speaking in 2022 to our guest host, Peter Armstrong. Here's a little bit of that conversation.
2: Yeah, actually, I mean, we were pretty amazed when we saw this first video clip with a female where she's catching the insect, and she had inspected the wound of her son before, and then she puts it between her lips and then puts it in the wound.
3: How do you figure out that it's not just a one-off?
2: We were able to record 76 wounds, and in around 25% of these cases, they are catching insects and they are applying them to the wounds.
1: That use, as medication, what does that signal to you? And you saw other examples as well in your research.
0: Yeah. Oh, no, that's one of my favorite examples. I think it's just so fascinating that, you know, they were able to observe that and then document it and figure out that behavior. And I think it's so important to remember that that's, you know, something that we only know about because they were already there studying these chimpanzees. And there might be so many other interactions that we've never documented because someone wasn't there to capture it. And I think it also speaks really broadly to kind of the importance of insects, because there's so many possible, you know, medicinal properties of different compounds produced by insects that we don't know anything about. And so the potential even for just like drug discovery, vaccine development, and so many kind of medical breakthroughs could come from things like studying chimpanzee insect interactions.
1: Conversations like this one might change some minds. People out there who, you know, would rather swat them away, step on them, or not experience them in their presence at all. But what would you want to say to people about, you know, what they should be thinking about to try to address some of those declining populations that you talked about?
0: It's one of those things that we struggle with in conservation, because people do have those negative perceptions of insects. And once we, you know, remind people of how important they are to ecosystems and to the birds and bats and everything else that we, you know, really care about and relate to, and then we want to do something about it, that's kind of the next step. And one of the things I think is really hopeful about insect conservation is that they are kind of already living on the edge of a knife. Their populations are often in these very precarious boom and bust dynamics. And so if you do small things that benefit their populations, they can recover really quickly. Whereas if you're working on really large vertebrate conservation, let's say elephants, they live for so long that it's going to take a long time before you see any benefits of an action that you've done to try to help them. Whereas insects, you get pretty immediate feedback. You can see a big rebound within a year or two to the insects, just even in your own backyard.
1: Eliza, I'm glad we could speak. Thank you.
0: Yeah, thank you so much for having me.
3: Eliza Grahams is an assistant professor at Binghamton University and one of the lead authors on this new insect research. We reached her in Binghamton, New York.

that, in case you've forgotten, since yesterday, Stevie Wonder with I Can See the Sun in late December, one of four tracks recorded for his 1976 album Songs in the Key of Life that went unreleased until this week. Last night, we brought you the story of those four songs, as told by John Fishback, who was an engineer on those sessions in the 70s. I also said that that classic double album debuted at number one on the Billboard 200, which it did, and which was well-deserved. But I also said it was the first album to do that. It wasn't. It was the first American album to debut at number one, not the first ever. As listener Greg Blanchett in Calgary kindly pointed out to us, that honor belongs to Elton John, whose album Captain Fantastic and

The Brown Dirt Cowboy went straight in at number one a year earlier in 1975. Thanks, Greg. We hope this correction clears up any tension between Stevie Wonder and Elton John after they heard last night's show. After all, they've been close friends and collaborators for years, including on the 2021 track Finish Line, recorded as part of Sir Elton's pandemic-inspired lockdown sessions.

0: It was just another opinion shared on social media. Hot take, it read. I've never found Norm Macdonald funny and was pretty sure all my comedy friends who did were either nuts or screwing with me. But those words, written in 2018 by stand-up comedian and sci-fi writer Patrick Tomlinson, changed his life. Online trolls responded with torrents of online abuse that eventually led to 2 years of false 911 calls designed to get armed cops to show up on his doorstep, guns drawn. It's known as swatting, and it happened to Mr. Tomlinson and his wife 55 times at their Milwaukee home. Despite their repeated attempts to get police to stop responding to the calls and records showing responders knew their home was a target of swatters. In 2024, Mr. Tomlinson and his wife filed a federal civil rights lawsuit against the city for what a judge determined were unlawful searches of their home. Now they've been awarded a $575,000 settlement. We reached Patrick Tomlinson in Milwaukee, Wisconsin.
1: Patrick, there is renewed attention this week on what happened to you and your family. There's a new story in the New York Times. Does that attention also come with more harassment?
2: Anytime there's any sort of attention brought to our situation in the media, it does pretty much automatically come with more harassment from the criminals that have been after us from the last 8 years. Their anonymity is their only protection. And so anytime they are brought out into the light like this, it greatly upsets them and sends them on a path of trying to punish us for bringing attention to what they're doing.
1: So how do you weigh when to speak and how often to speak, knowing that that's going to come?
2: We don't. We simply speak. This is the only avenue really that we have to move the needle on this on this issue and to, you know, educate the public on this kind of harassment and stalking. These people are dangerous. They are obsessed criminals who have a whole playbook on how to try and destroy people's lives, ruin relationships, ruin reputations, and even drive people to suicide. And when that doesn't work, to try and weaponize even the police who are supposed to be protecting us from them.
1: What is the motivation? I mean, is there any clarity for you on that? Can there be?
2: Well, these people are simply sociopaths. That's all there is to it. They are sadists, and they get themselves off on anonymously using the internet to attack and harm and injure and terrorize people.
1: I know it's not easy to recall the peak of what was happening to you and your wife. Is there a moment that you do want to share that is the one that stands out and is most illustrative of what you went through?
2: Well, I mean, there are several. You know, the first time that a really, really violent police

0: response came, I happened to be home alone. It was 1 o'clock in the morning. I was asleep. I sleep in the bus, and all of a sudden there's people pounding on the door. I go outside to be pulled out of the house by 8 or 9 police officers, handcuffed on my own front porch, which I can tell you is the least fun I've had handcuffed and naked in my life. But then, you know, interrogated, our entire house was searched. And this came 2 weeks after our stalkers had specifically told us that they were going to begin swatting us. And 2 weeks after we had directly contacted the Milwaukee Police Department and the FBI, telling them that these criminals were going to make an attempt of an attack like this. We spoke to a dispatcher, we spoke to a desk sergeant, and both of them said, there's nothing we can do. We can't flag you in the system. We can't make any sort of accommodations for you. And then 2 weeks later, here I am, you know, on my front porch, in the middle of the night, exposed to all my neighbors with shotguns and pistols and AR-15s pointed at my head, all over a call that I didn't make, and I had in fact warned the police was coming.
1: It's crazy making, really. So how did you and your wife stay sane and all of that? And I mean, I didn't miss your joke just a moment ago. That's remarkable too. Is that part of it as well? Like, just, you know, reporting what happened, but still trying to, I mean, it's just very difficult for many people to imagine how you would keep it together after going through this over and over again.
0: Well, we didn't always keep it together in the cleanest fashion. But yeah, I mean, having each other to lean on through it, trying to use humor when we could. I mean, I've done stand-up comedy for a long time. I'm kind of on a little of a hiatus right now while all this stuff was going on. But, you know, just having each other there to support one another through it emotionally and to know that we're not alone. That was, without that, I don't think that either one of us individually would have been able to come out of this sane and intact. And there are a lot of people out there who have been targeted by this group or very closely affiliated groups who didn't make it out. There's a particular website that's made the news several times over the years called Kiwi Farms. Mm-hmm. There's a large overlap between this group, this Opening Anthony group, and the membership of Kiwi Farms. And Kiwi Farms has driven 4 different people to suicide. And that's something that they're very proud of. They keep a kill count. And they celebrate every death.
1: Well, what you're saying there also, I mean, on one hand, it's very good. I was wondering if you had found some solace and support, at least from others who've also dealt with this. But it goes back to your frustrations with police, because This is happening in many other places. It's been happening several times to you and your wife at that point. You're telling them. So how was it that they couldn't do anything?
0: Oh, they could. They just didn't want to. I mean, at any point, we've done the police's and the FBI's job already. We have identified the perpetrators. We have uncovered the network. We've given them reams and reams of evidence going back years. They could solve this in 15 minutes. If anyone cared.
1: Has there been any systemic or institutional official change, whether it's within police departments or the legal system, that, you know, to protect people who may experience this?
0: None whatsoever. There are a handful of municipalities out there who have taken this issue on much more directly. The Seattle Police Department, for example, has an actual swatting protocol and policy and training in place. But aside from a few isolated places like that, there's no nationwide policy. In fact, the act of swatting itself is not even, as of right now, a federal nationwide crime. Prosecutors have to work with a kind of a quilt of local and state laws as far as like making false calls or fraud or however they can charge it. But as far as like, you know, a nationwide policy is concerned, there isn't one.
1: Patrick, I'm sorry for what you and your wife had to endure. I do really appreciate you making some time for us today.
0: Thank you for having me on. It means a lot to us.
2: Patrick Tomlinson is a science fiction author and comedian. We reached him in Milwaukee, Wisconsin. We contacted the Milwaukee police for comment. They referred us to the city attorney's office. As of airtime today, the city had not replied.

0: It's almost official. Canada is very probably buying a new pipeline, or at least part of one. Today, Prime Minister Mark Carney was in Fort McMurray to announce that a proposed new pipeline linking Alberta's oil sands to the BC coast would be the first project fast-tracked with the new national interest designation. There will now be a one-year review period, which could mean shovels in the ground by next September. That accelerated timeline has raised concerns, especially around environmental assessments. After the announcement, Corey Hogan, the Parliamentary Secretary for Energy and Natural Resources, was asked what his government would do to ensure no shortcuts are taken.
1: Well, a couple of things I'd note. One is that one of the reasons we picked the route that we did is that it hasn't been very long since last time we built a pipeline on this route. The Trans Mountain Pipeline, you know, we learned an awful lot. We had a number of consultations. We were able to identify the best ways that we could build things in an environmentally sustainable fashion. And frankly, what you're disrupting was probably disrupted not too long ago in most cases. So that helps mitigate that environmental damage. But of course, there's bigger environmental conversations that need to happen on there. And that's really the work of the next year. That's the condition documents that we're talking about. So whether it's the Department of Fisheries and Oceans or Environment and Climate Change Canada, or you name it, the Canada Energy Regulator, everybody will bring their expertise together. The consultations will occur concurrently. We won't have the same consultation fatigue we had where we might be asking a nation of 300 to consult six times, seven times, eight times over a project, but to do it once and to resource it appropriately to do so and have all of the concerns on the table at once. And that's how we're going to deal with it. And that's how we make sure we build this project.
2: What about Indigenous participation, you know, and consultation in the process?
1: Yeah, so we have been consulting over the last several months on whether we should designate it a project of national interest. 130 nations were identified and consulted with. I think 110 meetings occurred as a consequence of that. And as a result, we've managed to get to the point we are today. But as the Prime Minister said, this is the starting line. Now the real nuts and bolts work begins. Talking about the specific route, talking about what the impacts might be. And that's all constitutionally guaranteed consultation. And that's work to come.
2: Corey, near the beginning of the conversation, you mentioned, you know, shovels in the ground next September 2027. It begs the question then, when do you think we could see this pipeline up and operational and, you know, product flowing through it?
1: Well, some of that will come out of the what we identify as conditions and what the company identifies as the specific route. But the goal right now is 2032. And that, for a pipeline, that's much faster than we've been building them in the past. And I think that's a really good thing. Not just for this country, but for the whole world that right now is thinking about the security of energy and how Canada can play into it.
0: Parliamentary Secretary for Energy and Natural Resources and Calgary Liberal MP Corey Hogan speaking with Chris De La Torre, host of The Homestretch.

0: They waited and waited, and some are still waiting and waiting. The British Museum has had a huge influx of visitors since the Biotapestry exhibition went on display last month. The famous tapestry depicts the Norman conquest of England in 1066, culminating in the epic Battle of Hastings. And Brits are very keen to see this portrait of their ignominious defeat. Museum staff are apologizing after complaints of long lines and reports that some people were unable to get in, even though they'd bought tickets months earlier. But for Yusuf Ali Osman, there's another barrier. Mr. Osman is blind, and he can't experience the Biotapestry exhibit because it doesn't offer audio-described tours. Now he's taking the museum to court, alleging it has breached the UK's Equality Act. We reached Yusuf Ali Osman in London.
1: Yusuf, there was so much hype, so many years of waiting, preparation, planning, and anticipation. Were you excited?
2: I was absolutely thrilled, Neil. I mean, this is something that I first learned about when I was 11. It's something that's fundamental to the education that British and English school children get. So when I heard in July that it was actually going to come here, potentially the first time in 1,000 years that

0: that it has been in England, I immediately thought I have got to go and be in the same space as this historical artifact. So I think I was as excited as everybody else was.
1: Sure. And anyone who's ever been to any museum or gallery, I mean, they're, I think, familiar with the options. You know, there are guided tours, audio tours, all sorts of different options, self-guided as well. What were you expecting this exhibit to include?
0: I was hoping that they were going to have what's called an audio described tour. And this is where usually it's delivered live. So a person will go with a group of blind people and describe in a verbal way what is behind glass, what's on the wall, the particular artifact and object. Because obviously, with something as ancient and delicate as the Bayeux Tapestry, you can't have lots of people touching it. So I emailed the British Museum to ask them whether they were going to have an audio described tour delivered in person and got the message back saying no. First of all, they said that in consultation with their French colleagues, there was a limited amount of time under which the Bayeux Tapestry could be under lights. That didn't sound quite right, because I understood that lots and lots of people were going to be able to go past it and look at it. It's not as if it's only available for sort of 1 hour a day. They also said that they had decided to prioritize getting as many people through as possible, so as many people past the Bayeux Tapestry as possible. And that word prioritize, it suggested we're going to prioritize sighted people. But blind people were not interested in. And it was that that really got me angry.
1: I think listeners can probably understand why. It is, of course, no secret that this is a delicate artifact. It was difficult to transport from France to England, the historical significance certainly. But given what the museum does for other exhibits, you know, how do you think they could have better have done the rollout of this to be more balanced, more equitable?
0: They must have been planning this for a year at least, given how important the artifact is. There should have been some consideration from the very outset about accessibility. And I understand that in France, where the Bayeux Tapestry normally is located, they have an audio description which people can listen to. They have little replicas that people can feel. I find it really hard to understand why this wasn't part of the discussions or the planning on the part of the British Museum. This is one of Britain's most premier museums. I mean, that's why we're talking about it. Everybody across the world has heard of the British Museum.
1: At what point, Yusuf, did you feel that this was not only upsetting, but that there was a legal case for you here?
0: I think the moment I read the email, I was upset and angry. And because I've had previous legal cases with this particular solicitor, I simply thought, I'm not putting up with this. And I sent the email straight to Kate Edgerton at Lee Day Solicitors. I mean, we've had discussions about, I think this is case number six that I've been involved with through Lee Day. And I think this was one of the ones that had the least amount of discussion. It was kind of like, wow, I can't believe this.
1: And what is the, you know, for those of us who aren't familiar with the intricacies of the British law around this kind of issue, what is she going to be leaning on as you push this case forward?
0: So this is covered by the Equality Act 2010. That requires service providers, they have an anticipatory duty, as I think the legal term, which basically means if you're going to open something to the public, you have to think about people with what's called protected characteristics. So, under the Equality Act 2010, there's, I think, nine groups, one of which is disabled people. I would obviously be under that one as a blind person. And the British Museum should have, in our argument, thought about the possibility that somebody like me who is blind might want to come and be in the space with the Bayeux Tapestry and have access to it in a way that, even though I can't see it, and I think some people might wonder, well, why would a blind person want to go to something that's so visual? When you're in the same room as something that is

0: this important and this old, it almost gives off a feeling of its own that creates an atmosphere. And I'm sure there would have been an atmosphere created by the Bayeux Tapestry being at the British Museum. And that's what I would have picked up on, that and the visual description provided verbally.
1: We've written to the museum for a response. We're waiting for that as you and I have this conversation. They did give a statement to the Reuters news agency, and a spokesperson said that it is planning dedicated tours, which would feature, an audio described tour, led by someone, as you were describing earlier. What does that mean to you at this moment and the case you're bringing forward? Does that alleviate some of the concerns you have?
0: So I've heard this from various media outlets. They have not contacted my solicitor as yet. Obviously, if they're going to do it, that's absolutely fantastic. I have to say, I'm a little cynical at the moment. I await their formal legal response. I also await to see dates and times listed on their website for when it's actually going to happen. I also want to know what they're going to do in future to prevent this from ever happening again. They will have other historical objects coming in there on temporary exhibitions. I don't want to be in this same position a year down the line or 2 years down the line.
1: Yusuf, I'm glad we could speak. Thank you for this.
0: Thank you very much.
2: Yusuf Ali Osman is blind. He's suing the British Museum for not offering audio described tours. We reached him in London earlier today. We contacted the British Museum to ask when in-person audio described tours would become available, but we didn't get a response by airtime.

0: In 1975, Richard Gilroy was a high school student in Dartmouth, Nova Scotia. In his spare time, he made some cash working construction. And one day, Mr. Gilroy lost his wallet at work. And it stayed lost for 50 years until it was discovered during a recent home renovation. Then a social media search reunited Mr. Gilroy with his old wallet, which contained old pieces of ID, a dollar bill, and a theater ticket for Hamlet.
1: I had no recollection of what was in it. I knew it was a brown wallet, leather. It had an emblem of some sort stamped into it. I thought it was a leaf, but now a maple leaf, but it was like an oak leaf. And I just knew the day that I lost it, I was hoping some working at a friend's of my parents' house back in the 70s when the big energy crunch was on and everybody was insulating. So I was insulating their attic. And I left that day and it was heading home and I realized I lost my wallet. So I assumed it was back in the attic, and I went back and I dug and I scratched for, you know, quite some time, could never found it, and then just kind of gave up on it and said, well, that's the end of that wallet. And here it was 51 years later, they're renovating and they found it. I was very surprised, to say the least, very pleased to get it all back. And of course, then it was interesting to find out what was in it. So that, why I had some of those things, I don't know. You know, the power of social media, it didn't take long for him to put the story out, and, you know, in under an hour, I had already had my first phone call, and away we go from there. We heard from lots of people, reconnected with lots of people that know me and so on, and that were saying, oh, look, they're looking for your, I see somebody's looking for you. So I'm going to come up with some way to display the things that are in it. I mean, it's very interesting that my original handwritten birth certificate was in my wallet, and I have no idea why my parents would have even given it to me. But there it was, all folded up in the wallet.
0: Richard Gilroy of Dartmouth, Nova Scotia, speaking to the CBC after being reunited with the wallet he lost in 1975.

0: remind you why you've likely heard of Richmond. 3 years ago, the village, population 118, was making national headlines. A group led by Romana Didelot, the self-proclaimed Queen of Canada, and her Kingdom of Canada followers had moved into an abandoned school in the town. Ms. Didelot is a QAnon conspiracy theorist who started accumulating followers during the pandemic. They occupied the school for 2 years, refusing to pay taxes or utilities. Locals said cult members threatened and harassed them. Finally, in 2025, the RCMP raided the school, arresting Ms. Didelot and 15 others. Now Mayor Brad Miller says it's time for the town to turn the page and start a new chapter. Neil spoke to him about 6 months ago, after the charges against Romana Didelot and some of her followers were stayed.
1: I think if you ask anybody in Richmond, the majority and myself and my wife, a few others, that when they came into town, the pressure was put on our council and myself fairly heavy to get them out of town. And how do you do that without knowing the law? Mm. How far you can step, how far you can go without having a lawyer. And those lawyer fees add up. So you had to back off. And we just planned every council meeting, or we had a chance just to meet up maybe every 2 weeks and think, what's our next move? And we tried many things, and then it came down to cutting the water off because we didn't know for sure if they were using water and all that stuff. And that would have been about a $15,000 bill. So we decided as a group of the councilmen and ladies, whatever, that we'd plug the sewer, and it took 6 months. And I think that was probably the lifesaver for us when that sewer ran over.
2: Yeah.
1: I think public health finally noticed when we put it on Facebook, when are we going to get some help here, whatever, and that sewer flowing down the road was enough maybe to get into that school building, and then also the raid itself helped us out get into that building. And what we were saying for a year and a half that they were living in there, and they didn't have no sinks, they didn't have no whatever, blah blah blah, that everybody else gets stood up for from public health and all that, and fire. I think
2: which happened first, the raid or the sewage issue?
1: Sewage issue, and then in September 3rd, I believe it was the raid. And this got us in with another warrant, which was really good.
0: Brad Miller is the mayor of Richmond, Saskatchewan. He'll be stepping down from that job in mid-October. We're now at the end of As It Happens, the Midnight Edition. Coming up next on CBC Radio 1, the news.
2: As It Happens, the Midnight Edition will be back again for you tomorrow. I'm Neith Kirksall. Thanks for listening.
0: And I'm Chris Howden. Good night.

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1: From CBC News, The World This Hour, I'm Claude Fay. A Dragon capsule carrying Canadian astronaut Joshua Kutrick and three fellow space travelers has arrived at the International Space Station. They blasted off from Florida this morning as part of a joint mission involving NASA and SpaceX. Their trip took just under 8 hours. That's the fastest trip to the space station made by an American spacecraft. The CBC's Karen Pauls has more.
2: Ignition and liftoff.
3: And with that, Canadian astronaut Joshua Kutrick begins his six-month mission on the International Space Station. Here's his reaction right after liftoff.
4: SpaceX, thank you for the ride. It's good to be here. To my colleagues, friends, and family in both countries, NASA, the Canadian Space Agency, and the Royal Canadian Air Force, thank you for everything you've done to get us here to the start of what will hopefully be a long, a safe, and an impactful mission.
3: Kutrick's mission is half space station operation and maintenance. For example, upgrading the power supply that may require a spacewalk, and half scientific research, focusing on how the human body changes in microgravity. Kutrick will be away for the birth of his third child. Officials will give him some time off and maybe even a live stream so he can be a part of that moment on Earth as he's orbiting 400 kilometers above. Karen Pauls, CBC News, Kennedy Space Center, Florida.
1: Canada appears to be making strides.

0: in its push to diversify trade beyond the U.S. At a meeting of G20 trade ministers in Milwaukee, the Canadian delegation says it has advanced talks with both the European Union and India. Katie Simpson has more from Milwaukee.
1: Canada has everything, and we need everything.
2: When you speak to European Trade Commissioner Mauro Sefcovic, there is a palpable sense of enthusiasm about the possibility of a new agreement between the EU and Canada, strongly suggesting it remains on track to be reached and announced by the end of this month.
1: That we want to focus on building the alliance of the future.
2: Canada's International Trade Minister, Maninder Sidhu, says the U.S. uncertainty can make Canada look good to new partners.
3: They know we're not a country that will turn the taps off and on.
2: While he's not formally involved in bilateral negotiations with the Americans, he did have a brief chat with the U.S. Trade Representative, Jameson Greer, about the need to reach a deal.
4: We certainly have technical talks with the Canadians. The reality is there are a handful of outstanding issues that are quite difficult to resolve.
2: Ambassador Greer also shrugged off any concern about other countries looking to reduce dependence on the U.S. economy.
4: These are very low-growth jurisdictions, and low growth plus low growth is still low growth.
2: Katie Simpson, CBC News, Milwaukee, Wisconsin.
0: Ethiopia and Eritrea have broken off diplomatic relations as tensions mount over the renewed conflict in northern Ethiopia. Ethiopia accuses Eritrea of supporting an opposition alliance led by the Tigray People's Liberation Front, an accusation Eritrea denies. The UN says that humanitarian operations in Tigray are being badly affected by the continuing insecurity. Stefan Dujarric is the UN spokesperson.
5: In Tigray, humanitarian operations are nearing a standstill because of the continued insecurity and also continued severe access restrictions for ourselves and our humanitarian partners. Humanitarians must be protected in Ethiopia as they need to be protected everywhere. They must be allowed safe and unimpeded access to reach people in need wherever those people may be.
0: New York's governor has appointed a special prosecutor to lead the investigation into rape allegations at a Cornell University fraternity house 2 years ago. Kathy Hochul has appointed New York's Attorney General Letitia James to oversee the investigation. A former student at the university, identified as Jane Doe, alleges that she was sexually assaulted in October of 2024. The local district attorney did not prosecute, citing insufficient evidence at the time. But this week, new details have surfaced about the university's response to the rape allegations and lack of charges. And that is your World This Hour. For CBC News, I'm Claude Fay.
6: Hi, I'm Saroja Coelho. 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And now, from the Public Radio Exchange, we bring you The World, a news magazine program featuring stories and music from around the globe.
7: Russia is increasingly targeting Europe with hybrid warfare, so messages like this one are coming more frequently.
8: People really need to start thinking about, do we have a couple days worth of food, for example, if the power goes out?
7: I'm Carolyn Beeler. The FBI is reeling from a major data hack. The reporter who broke the story tells us about the group behind it.
9: This is a highly profitable and highly organized entity.
7: In India, rural residents feel increasingly isolated. A new program is helping people make connections.
10: They started finding a person who is also in the same boat of loneliness.
7: Plus, helping rebuild underwater ecosystems by playing the sounds of a healthy reef to attract corals.
11: So it's a cue. It's a cue for them to kind of, that this is a healthy location and sort of build their home.
7: That's all ahead on The World. I'm Carolyn Beeler. It is good to be with you today. Eastern European countries have been worried. Since 2022, when Russia launched its full-scale invasion of Ukraine, they've been concerned about that conflict spilling across their borders. Romania, Poland, and Moldova have seen repeated incursions by Russian drones into their airspace. But across the continent, in Western Europe, the threat has felt less immediate until recently. Now, several Western European leaders are warning of an increasing threat there from Russia and the possibility of imminent hybrid attacks. The World's Europe correspondent Orla Berry has more.
12: On a warm summer night in early August, a bus driver at Leipzig Airport made a discovery that spooked Germany.
13: Germany is treating an incident involving an explosives-laden drone found at a cargo airport.

0: as a potential foreign threat. That's according.
1: The bus driver spotted the debris of a drone close to a Ukrainian cargo plane sitting on the tarmac. Amongst the wreckage was a vegetable soup can packed with 800 grams of Semtex explosives. Two more drones were later found nearby.
2: From all the investigations, we know these two drones actually were meant to explode. And if they would have, then, of course, this would have been a massive, massive explosion.
1: Olaf Boinke is managing director of Rasmussen Global in Germany, a geopolitical advisory firm. In September, Germany's interior minister pointed the finger of blame at Russia.
3: Zusammen betrachtet belegen polizeiliche Ermittlungen.
1: Between police investigations, patterns of criminal activity and intelligence findings, all signs point to Russia, Alexander Dobrindt said. Germany, like several other countries in Europe, has seen a series of unidentified drones enter its airspace in the past year. But packing them with explosives was a significant escalation. In mid-September, French President Emmanuel Macron ordered his government to prepare a plan to protect critical infrastructure against potential drone and cyber attacks.
4: La menace en particulier, la menace hybride russe à l'égard.
1: The threat, in particular the Russian hybrid threat to Europeans and France, has intensified, he said. Last week, Denmark's Defence Intelligence Service said Russia may be planning a limited military attack against a NATO country in the coming months, while Spanish newspaper El Mundo reported that the CIA had warned Spain, Italy and France about possible Russian drone attacks off their territories.
5: It appears that Russia is kind of testing the waters or sort of trying to see how NATO members will respond to certain provocations.
1: Katia Bago is an expert on European security at Chatham House in London. She's just published a book entitled Deep Connections, all about the growing geopolitical battle over undersea cables, through which almost all global internet traffic runs. Ammunition warehouses that help supply Ukraine are being increasingly targeted, she says, as are undersea cables. European governments and the private sector need to come together and figure out how best to protect civilian infrastructure from potential attacks, she says. And the public has a responsibility too.
5: I think people really need to start thinking about, do we have things at home? Do we have a couple of days worth of food, for example, if the power goes out? Do we know our neighbours? Can we find, say, the hospital without GPS if that stops working?
1: People living in Finland and Sweden already think about these concerns, she says, because of long-standing worries about the threat from Russia. Military service is mandatory in those countries too. And Olaf Boinke, the German security analyst, says other parts of Europe might need to consider it.
2: As much as I dislike it, so I have an 18-year-old son, and we had this conversation at our dinner table, and it was a hard conversation. I totally see the arguments. Okay, why should I send my son to a potential war? But again, if we mobilize, a potential adversary will think twice if he wants to take the risk actually of testing us out.
1: That conversation with his son is still ongoing, he says. Not everyone, though, thinks the situation is so critical.
6: There is no imminent threat to NATO territory. If there is a build-up, we will see it and we will deal with it.
1: Mark Rutte, NATO Secretary General, was attending a defence and space summit in Brussels yesterday. The Russian president wants us to panic, he said, and to weaken Europe's support for Ukraine.
6: This is all happening because it's not going well for him in Ukraine. He wants to divide us. He wants us to lose the attention when it comes to Ukraine, keep the support going.
1: But every minute we spend panicking and worrying about hybrid attacks elsewhere is playing into Putin's hands, he said. What we need to do above all is make sure that Ukraine has what it needs to stay in the fight. Because that's what matters most, he said. For the world, I'm Orla Barry.
7: Sticking with Russia's war in Ukraine, a look now at its impact on global grain supplies. Together, Russia and Ukraine are two of the world's largest exporters of wheat and other grains. Much of it is shipped from ports in the Black Sea, where Russia and Ukraine attack each other's cargo ships. As the Black Sea becomes another front in this war, Turkey is caught in the middle. Its coastline stretches across the Black Sea's southern flank. DW's Istanbul correspondent Dorian Jones paid a visit to a local shipyard feeling the direct effects of the ongoing war.

0: At an Istanbul shipyard, a new growing and grim business is taking shape, repairing cargo ships attacked by Russian and Ukrainian forces. A coastal grain carrier is under repair after being hit by a drone. The ship's bridge and crew quarters are gutted, with black scorch marks from the fire still clearly visible. Supervising the repairs is assistant manager Omer Butun. He says it's just the latest of more than a dozen ships struck in the Black Sea in recent months.
1: You know, the ship crew, the accommodation part of the vessel was hit by the drones because they want to hit the captain or the crew. No transportation means no earnings for the country. This is a big repair works, and it's difficult for ship owners to repair the vessel or maybe scrap the vessel. It depends on the situation.
0: Butun says preparations are already underway to receive another damaged ship. Across the quay, a cargo vessel is nearly ready to depart, as Captain Anar oversees the final checks. Though his ship regularly sails in the Black Sea, he admits he's afraid to return.
2: With the news of ships getting hit, it's just too dangerous for sailors these days. Of course we're scared. Who would risk their own life? Who knowingly puts themselves in danger like that?
0: And Captain Anar has good reason to be afraid. Last month, Turkish sailor Savaş Çakar was buried. He was a ship mechanic who died after his cargo ship, Reyhan, was attacked by a drone near a Russian Black Sea port. Çakar's brother, Abash, is angry that sailors simply doing their jobs have become targets in the war.
3: My brother's boat departed from Russia's Taman port to bring coal to Trabzon and was subjected to a drone attack by Ukraine. Many of the crew on board were injured, and my older brother tragically lost his life. These attacks on purely commercial shipping are war crimes. We are grieving a lot over our loss.
0: Recent months have seen Ukraine and Russia intensify their attacks on cargo ships and port facilities, each seeking to disrupt the other's vital grain exports. The Turkish Chamber of Shipping says 163 vessels have been targeted this year, with around 100 ships sheltering in Black Sea ports. Ukrainian drones continue to strike Russian shipping, with industry figures claiming dozens of vessels have been hit. Russia, meanwhile, has continued its missile attacks on Ukrainian ports and ships. This escalation comes as countries race to export their grain harvests. Together, Russia and Ukraine account for a significant share of global wheat exports. International grain broker Can Apbaşoğlu says grain prices have surged, rising by as much as 30%, even as both sides scramble to find new routes for their exports.
4: The Black Sea seems still closed, almost. Russia will do their best to export as much as they can, both from Russian-Baltic ports and EU-Baltic ports, like from Latvia, Lithuania, they're also exporting. Ukraine will also export as much as they can from Romania as well, and through the Danube ports. But the export pace will be definitely lower, so it means more expensive wheat, more expensive flour, and more expensive bread. So if we think about the big picture, it can mean inflation in the end.
0: Turkish Foreign Minister Hakan Fidan earlier this month announced that Turkey had prepared a plan to ensure the safe passage of grain shipments and was in contact with both sides. Kyiv last month proposed a ceasefire for commercial ships, but Moscow rejected the offer. In 2022, Turkey and the United Nations successfully brokered a deal between Russia and Ukraine that restored safe passage for cargo ships and helped to avert a global grain shortage. Russia later withdrew from the agreement in 2023. But retired Turkish ambassador Mithat Render, a maritime expert, warns any new deal will be far more challenging.
5: Turkey successfully

0: mediated this deal, and it was acknowledged and appreciated by the international community. Today, the situation is quite different. It's more serious. I don't think that they are prepared to engage with Turkey for the time being. I hope both sides should take the necessary steps simultaneously.
1: Russian grain silos on the Black Sea are nearing capacity, with one local governor declaring a state of emergency. Ukraine is also expected to run into storage problems soon. And with new harvests approaching, shipowner Zia Uzel warns the threat to global food supplies is only growing.
2: Middle of June, the wheat season is starting. And with the end of September, the corn, soya and the others are starting, you know. So that means this is the time somehow to solve the problem, somehow to get an agreement, because these grains are not needed only for the North African side. Even Middle East and Far East are getting their grains from this area. So we have to find out a solution.
1: As attacks on cargo ships continue, neither Ukraine nor Russia show any sign of backing down in their economic battle. But with some of the world's poorest countries among those most dependent on Black Sea grain, the price of that conflict may ultimately be paid by those who can least afford it. Doreen Jones, Istanbul.
3: That story comes to us from DW's Inside Europe podcast. In Egypt today, authorities detained six journalists from one of the country's only independent news outlets. That was the entire newsroom of the fact-checking and investigative platform Matsadash, which means don't believe in Arabic. Egypt has accused the journalists of spreading disinformation and of working with the outlawed Muslim Brotherhood. Accusing critics of membership in the Brotherhood is common in Egypt, which designated the group as a terrorist organization in 2013. The news outlet's co-founder, Abdul Rahman Mansour, noted that after two of its editors were arrested in 2023, Egypt's state security investigators found no affiliation with the Muslim Brotherhood, and the editors were released after 36 hours and never charged. Egypt is among the world's worst jailers of journalists, according to the U.S.-based Committee to Protect Journalists. The Egyptian Initiative for Personal Rights says 26 journalists are now behind bars in Egypt.

0: This is The World. I'm Carolyn Beeler. Tourism can be a double-edged sword for people who live in popular destinations. Travelers bring in money and jobs, of course, but they can also contribute to overcrowding, higher housing prices, and the loss of a local identity. One community reckoning with that tension is the village of Hoona, Alaska, home to an indigenous Tlingit community. 862 people live there, and every year they welcome more than 500,000 visitors from cruise ships. National Geographic explorer Paul Salopek recently paid a visit to Hoona as part of his global walking project, the Out of Eden Walk.
1: Hoona is a small indigenous community on a big island on the northern end of the Inside Passage of Alaska. And if you were to kind of paddle by in a kayak, as I did, it just looks like a typical fishing community. It has a few fishing boats, has some, you know, a cluster of houses near the shore, near some cliffs. But then you paddle around the corner and there's a

0: decided, let's, if we're going to develop ourselves for tourism, let's put the tourism a little bit at a remove in the hope that they could keep their own village's character and kind of culture intact. That has kind of sort of changed over the years. The village is very much a village still. But there are tourists that are kind of carried on little kind of golf cart trains to the village. There's some new businesses that cater pretty much to the tourists. It's kind of an idea that was good at the beginning, but certainly has changed the character of the village a little bit.
1: Interesting. So it's interesting that the community there was quite intentional about how it developed tourism. How do folks feel about it now?
0: Complicated. I think, you know, by and large, the community still supports this very huge decision that they made a couple decades ago. It certainly gives a little money in people's pockets because they own the corporation that handles all these hundreds of thousands of cruise ship passengers. But it's like any small village, Carolyn. There are fault lines within it. And there are now questions of like, you know, did we kind of give up our cultural memory? Are we renting out our cultural memory? Are we getting enough back? There are questions about if we're working in the service industry, do we have any time to do the hunting and gathering activities that we normally do as an indigenous community in the summer? So I guess they're just weighing after all these years, these trade-offs of kind of economic agency. Kind of they've got the most economic power they've had probably in generations, but they're seeing that, you know, it comes with strings attached.
1: Yeah. Interesting. You've written that the Tlingit communities are or were pretty self-sufficient by design and by necessity. They hunt and fish and are not connected by road to the rest of Alaska. Do you think that that has changed the kind of self-sufficiency of this community?
0: Some people have this concern. They're one industry town now, right? And that bothered some people, especially who were more concerned with cultural traditions. And other people, though, Carolyn said, you know, we're part of the modern world, and why shouldn't we have the same things that our neighbors have? In fact, the reaction of the neighbors to this community was almost as interesting as what was happening with tourism in this community itself.
1: Neighbors, so like nearby villages?
0: That's right. And these nearby villages are heterogeneous. They're complex. There's some Tlingit villages. There are some villages that are primarily white. Whenever I would tell somebody, hey, I've just come from Huna, I spent, you know, 4 or 5 days there. Some communities looked on with envy. Some Tlingit communities said, darn, I wish we had that kind of a cruise ship economy here because all of our young people are leaving. Some of the progressive communities said, you know, we're suspicious of this. We're worried that they're mishandling the environment or that they're going to start expanding their cruise ship terminals to other islands. So it was really fascinating to see. They're almost like a mirror on other communities' anxieties.
1: Yeah, it sounds like a complicated picture. I understand that you spoke to someone about this who has, you know, kind of special expertise to talk about it, an anthropologist who is from Huna. I'm curious what her take was.
0: Yeah, Sonia Gray was amazing. What an amazing person. You know, she grew up in this tiny, tiny community on the coast of Alaska, left, and then decided to come back to try to kind of reintegrate into the community. And she had this kind of insider-outsider perspective. And basically, I relied on her perspective a lot because she seemed to be very dispassionate in analyzing the pros and cons about what you get and what you give away when you invite in mass industrial-scale tourism. She was the one who was saying, we might be getting a bit rote, right? Repetitive with our culture because they, you know, there's a cultural layer that's shared with the outside, right? There are dances that are done, storytelling that's done. But how much of that is intimate and belongs to the community and how much can be shared with the outside world? These are really complicated spiritual, almost metaphysical decisions that mass tourism does impinge on anywhere in the world.
1: And she, in your writing, you say that she thinks that tourism is ultimately doomed, just like other businesses in the area. So industrial logging, commercial fishing. Why does she think that?
0: History. This is something that kind of surprised me a little too, because, you know, most people listening to this program have been alive during this constant increase in tourism. It's one of these global industries that seems to have no top, right? It keeps going up and up. It's time to defy physics. So I was kind of thinking, you know, now that once you've kind of invited tourism in, it's with you forever. But she took a really interesting Tlingit perspective, if you will.

0: hey, Paul, we've been through booms and busts many times. We had Russians come in the 19th century, and there was a boom time for capturing furred animals, right? Otter skins. And that went away because everybody overhunted otters. And then we had a boom time with industrial fishing. And guess what? Overfishing and high regulations strangled that economy. And then to survive, we turned to logging. And then in the, you know, by the 1990s, that had played out. And she said this with kind of ruefully, you know, saying that, you know, we're human too. We ride these booms and busts, that have happened mostly since outside contact, since colonization. Before that, because our populations were low, because we had a better connection to nature, we were much more in sync. But now with tourism, she said, Paul, these boats you see out here, these massive ships that are 20 stories tall, hundreds of meters long, they're going to vanish too one day. And that caught me by surprise. And she said, Paul, we should be preparing for this. We should be creating more sustainable economies, one that's more collaborative and less kind of extractive. We should be talking about this now for our young people, or once again, they will leave the community as they have in the past.
1: Mm-hmm. National Geographic Explorer Paul Salopek, great as always to speak with you. Thank you so much for talking with us.
0: Likewise, Carolyn, always a pleasure.
1: Paul's project is called the Out of Eden Walk. You can read a lot more about his journey at outofedenwalk.nationalgeographic.org.

0: This is The World. I'm Carolyn Beeler. The FBI is reeling from a massive data breach by a cyber crime collective that claims to have stolen a trove of personal information about thousands of members of the FBI and their family members. The hackers are known as Shiny Hunters, and just before the group announced the attack, Dutch police arrested a suspected member of the international network. This week, the FBI's Cyber Division Assistant Director, Brett Leatherman, touted the arrest as a warning to the rest of the group.
1: Arrests have a way of changing who is willing to talk, and seized infrastructure has a way of showing us who's left. The longer you stay in this, the more we learn about you. You know how to find us, and we know how to find you. I suggest you reach out first while the choice is still yours.
0: Investigative reporter Joseph Cox broke this story for 404 Media and told us more about the hack.
2: So they claim to have data on all FBI officials and those who have applied to join the agency. At least a large part of the breach was about the FBI job portal. So although we've only seen a sample of 5,000, there are tens of thousands of people who work at the FBI. And I should say that beyond the data I've seen, BBC and Reuters also saw some other information that was very, very personal, such as urine tests of FBI officials and, you know, medical and psychiatric evaluations as well. This is bad on a national security level. It's awful on the counterintelligence perspective as well. And frankly, it's just really personal and embarrassing too.
0: You write that if this information were to fall into the wrong hands, it would be a boon to foreign intelligence agencies. How could they use this, or how have agencies used this kind of data before?
2: Yes. When Reuters was digging through the data, they found that many of the officials included in this sample data were specifically tasked with investigating Russia and China. Of course, I think foreign intelligence agencies from those countries are going to be very interested in which specific FBI officials are investigating them. So there's that part as well. I would say that this data has started to spread beyond sort of the select group of journalists that obtained it originally. It's now ended up with some cybersecurity reporters and a YouTuber as well. That's all to say, if the Chinese or Russian intelligence agencies can't get the data themselves by hacking the FBI, I think anyone who has touched this data is now essentially a target potentially of those agencies as well.
0: The group has said that they will not sell this FBI data to third parties, as I mentioned. What do you make of that statement?
2: That's what Shiny Hunter says. They said they're not dumping it publicly. They said they just wanted to send essentially a message to the FBI. They told me they do not want to sell it to third parties. I don't know whether that is a sort of hard and fast rule or they just haven't got a good enough offer yet, but that is what they said. I would say that, again, even if that doesn't happen, the massive risk is still there. Mm. Damage has still been done, and there's still massive national security and counterintelligence issues here, even if they don't go and sell it on.
0: Can you tell me more about this group, Shiny Hunters, this hacker group?
2: Yeah, so Shiny Hunters would probably disagree with what I'm about to say, but I would say they do come from or associated with something called the COM, which is short for community. This is a very large group, community, or sort of overarching collective of hackers and fraudsters who mostly operate in North America, England, and increasingly Europe and sometimes the Middle East as well. These groups often use violence, brickings, shootings, potentially murders as well, to gain access to sensitive companies and systems and all of that. And in Shiny Hunter's case, what they typically do is they break into a company, they steal the data, and then they threaten to release it unless the victim pays.
0: Can you tell me some of Shiny Hunter's greatest hits, let's say, like the biggest extortion jobs that they have pulled off for companies?
2: Yeah, I would sort of broaden it out more to the wider COM ecosystem, where there's a lot of video game companies, for example, where people are leaking, you know, unreleased footage of Grand Theft Auto 6 and that sort of thing. I reported several years ago that one of these groups targeted Electronic Arts, the video game giant. There was a hack of Nvidia as well, the GPU manufacturer. Most recently, the one I covered for sort of Shiny Hunters and that corner of COM was the mass doxing of these ICE officials. It really doesn't matter who the company is, as in they will target anybody if they think there is a financial incentive to do so. It's not like certain sectors are off limits. It's not like certain companies are sort of a no-go zone. I think that's very clear now from the fact that they hacked the FBI. I would say that broadly all industries and sectors are sort of vulnerable to these sorts of hackers. They will do anything that they possibly can to get hold of this data.
0: Often we hear about hacks being done on behalf of a government or for political motivations. Is that any part of what Shiny Hunters does, or is it all just about the money?
2: For them, it's all about the money, or in this case, sending the message. And I understand the reason that some people may think, well, they'll see a hack of the FBI and then presume, well, there must be a government behind it, or they're being directed by a government. The trend that we've seen over the past couple of years is, frankly, that a lot of very young, sometimes even teenage hackers can get into government systems or systems belonging to the biggest companies on the planet. I would say when it comes to sort of the ranking of cyber threats in the world, China, Russia, followed then by teenagers, essentially.
0: Wow, that's a powerful statement. China, Russia, teenagers.
2: I know that's a powerful statement, but I don't think it's an exaggeration. I don't think the cybersecurity industry or the public have really come to terms with just how powerful a reckless group of relatively young hackers can be.
0: I'm speaking with investigative reporter Joseph Cox, who broke the story about a huge cyber attack on the FBI by a hacking collective known as Shiny Hunters. And so if they usually extort companies, why did they target the FBI in this case?
2: Yeah, that's very, very strange. And we kind of really only have their word to go on. But without getting too in the weeds about it, the FBI published a cybersecurity report somewhat recently saying various claims such as Shiny Hunters may inflate the sort of value or the sensitive data that they have to try to force a victim to pay. Shiny Hunters apparently did not appreciate that. And they demanded the FBI delete or retract or correct that report when Shiny Hunters hacked all of this data. Obviously, the FBI is not going to do that. I don't think anybody expected the FBI to do that. And now Shiny Hunters says it's not releasing the data at all. So although in this case it wasn't financially motivated, it appears, and that's what they're saying, it's still massively significant that they got this data in the first place. But for them, it was more about sending a message, is what Shiny Hunters says.
0: Yeah, the language that they gave to NBC struck me. They said this was all a marketing campaign to protect our business and actively combat disinformation.

0: which is just, you know, boilerplate statement you would expect from any company. And so that's what they see themselves as doing here, even though it's a very different business model.
1: Yeah, absolutely. And I mean, although hacking into the FBI, I think, could be seen as reckless, audacious, and lots of other things, this is a highly profitable and highly organized entity. They are streamlining their operations. They're very quick at getting data online. So although they are reckless, they are a serious organization as well.
0: One member of this collective was arrested by Dutch authorities, but that happened before Shiny Hunters announced this hack. Had the hack already been completed and that's why this guy was arrested, or was it totally separate?
1: Yeah, so things are a little bit strange about that. Dutch authorities did arrest somebody in the Netherlands in mid-September. Shiny Hunters told me the hack happened of the FBI on September 21st. We then break news of that the day after. Since then, the FBI has come out very, very loudly, including FBI Director Kash Patel on Twitter, saying, look, this leader of Shiny Hunters has been arrested. There are more arrests to come and that sort of thing. Frankly, I think there is some sort of psychological or tactical component there. There is a reason that the FBI is making a lot of noise about this arrest now rather than earlier in the month. And I think it's to show or attempt to show Shiny Hunters that we are investigating you. There probably are more arrests to come, but there's much more a psychological component, especially with that very unusual video the FBI made that you played earlier in the segment.
0: So I understand that this is a pretty loose collective of hackers, even though Dutch authorities have gotten this guy in the Netherlands, who they call a leader of the group. Does that looseness of the collaboration mean it might be hard to get any of his collaborators?
1: Yeah, it's going to be exceptionally difficult to investigate this group for several reasons. The first is that, you know, maybe if they're young and then they're arrested in certain countries, they might be let out early or something like that. And then also, as you say, just the very loose nature of how these groups operate nowadays is that one person will work on one job, maybe they'll then go work with some other people. It's very nebulous, it's very loose. And stopping this sort of hacking from these very young, driven, reckless hackers is not just an arrest question. There is something deeper and anthropological going on here, where there is a culture among these people to hack into all sorts of companies. And frankly, I don't know how you solve that.
0: It seems like the FBI of all organizations would go to extreme lengths to secure its data, which begs the question, is anything safe on the internet? Do we have any chance of protecting our own personal information?
1: Yeah, frankly, there's a couple of things. That a lot of US government systems are very large, very complex, and very old in a lot of places. So there is going to quite often be some sort of way for hackers to get in. Now, that may not always lead to the compromise of all FBI officials' personal information, of course, but I don't think it's particularly surprising that these old aging systems may be vulnerable to certain exploits. As for our own personal information, it's hard for an ordinary consumer, an ordinary citizen, to keep track of where all of their data is going. You know, health companies, hospitals, your employer, your bank, whoever. And our lives are just so digitally intertwined nowadays that it can be exceptionally overwhelming for an ordinary person to keep track of that. And yes, your ordinary data often does end up there in the hands of hackers or on the open web or wherever it may be. In this case, it was a lot more significant, of course, because it was the FBI.
0: What will you be watching for as this news unfolds?
1: Right now, I believe the Shiny Hunters website is down. So that's not that unusual. It does go up and down or somewhat regularly. Now it's sort of, what does the FBI do next? Do they seize Shiny Hunters infrastructure or their website? Do they manage to get into any sort of hard drives that the group has been using and get more evidence? It's really now, what are the authorities doing and are they moving at a quicker speed because of this FBI hack?
0: Investigative reporter Joseph Cox from 404 Media, he broke the story about the Shiny Hunters hacking attack on the FBI. Joseph, thanks so much for explaining all this to us.
1: Thank you so much.

0: If you've ever dove under the surface of the ocean and paused to listen for just a moment, you'll know that it is rarely silent. And near a healthy coral reef, it can actually be pretty loud. A few years ago, scientists learned that playing recordings of these sounds into a degraded reef can actually encourage new coral to grow there. Now, scientists are wondering if this technique could help protect reefs against the marine heat waves fueled by this year's El Nino. Aaron Mooney is a bioacoustician at the Woods Hole Oceanographic Institution in Massachusetts. He told me earlier today that healthy reefs should bounce back from El Nino, but there are concerns about reefs that are already struggling.
1: So if those healthy reefs are healthy, they have a chance to come back. But the problem is a lot of our reefs are stressed. So we would expect kind of mass bleaching in a lot of areas that were, you know, previously pristine.
0: Mass bleaching. And you have researched an approach or technology that has been proven to help reefs. It is piping in the sounds of healthy reefs to help little baby coral. Can you tell me how that works?
1: Yeah, so we've been recording reefs, particularly in the Virgin Islands, for like 15 years now. And so we've been able to kind of take that healthy reef sound, and these coral larvae seem to be attracted and they can choose that habitat to settle.
0: So does this kind of act as like a beacon and tell coral where they should be settling? Is that how this works?
1: Yeah, so coral larvae probably use a lot of senses, actually, to find their way back to a reef. So, you know, the adults release these larvae and to find their way home, essentially. And so they use smell and taste, and it also seems like sound. And sound is kind of a nice distance mechanism. And so that means they can hopefully detect it at, you know, at a good amount of range. And then, like you said, yeah, it's a beacon to find their way back to that sort of preferred habitat where other coral and where there is a healthy reef, essentially. Mm.
0: So how big of an impact has this had, this piping in the sound of a healthy reef on the reefs we've tested this around the world?
1: It's a huge range, actually. So it's anywhere between 50 to 700% increase. So it can be quite large in some instances, but it does vary. And that's one of the things that we're trying to find out now is the drivers, the other factors that cause that variation. So we, you know, there's things like nutrients and other stressors in the ocean that probably influence when coral larvae or where coral larvae are settling. And so what's the interplay of sound and these other parameters that the coral larvae are sensing? That's where we're at right now.
0: You said this can have a 700% impact. What does that look like kind of before and after on these reefs?
1: I mean, so coral larvae are gregarious. So it's what's kind of cool is like if you can start to attract some, you can maybe attract more, essentially. They're choosing habitats where there's friends and neighbors there. What I tend to think of is the coral essentially builds the apartment buildings for the reefs. They build that structure where all these other invertebrates and fish essentially live. So you need the coral to basically build that habitat. And then those fish come in and live in that habitat. And the fish are actually the ones making the healthy reef sound. And that's what attracts more coral. So it's all kind of related, right? It's all this circle of life. And they are dependent on each other.
0: With the prolonged hot ocean temperatures that we are expecting in this extreme El Nino, do you think that this could help protect some reefs that might otherwise be badly damaged?
1: So we're really interested in like the interplay of these like stressors, for example, like heat and nutrients, and how that influences the settlement. And hopefully there's some sort of counteractor or counterbalance. Yeah. So if we can increase, you know, the coral larvae to basically be there, or otherwise it's a healthy reef and attract those coral larvae basically to this area and keep it healthy, kind of like a booster shot for these reefs, then maybe it's a solution. I think there's a couple ways that it could work, and that's what we're hoping to figure out in the next year.
0: Mm. So do you have any experiments planned during this El Nino year?
1: We are working on that. So we're actively seeking the funding to kind of get out there and do that. So, yeah, we have lots of ideas.
0: Are there other ways that scientists are trying to gear up to protect coral during this El Nino cycle or, you know, already doing?
1: That is a really great question. So it's challenging, right? Because this El Nino is literally a force of nature, right? So you can't really stop this warming. So a lot of it is basically just document what's going to be going on. But of course there are folks thinking about other solutions to reefs that might be like pumping up cooler water or tracking the sort of the reefs that we think might stay healthy essentially, or where there might be upwelling, natural upwelling of cooler water, or sometimes even the right level of nutrients or vitamins might basically support coral reefs. So there's definitely folks are thinking about it, but this El Nino and these warming temperatures are essentially unprecedented, so we don't know how our reefs are going to survive, and we don't know the best solutions to support them yet.
0: Aaron Mooney from the Woods Hole Oceanographic Institution in Massachusetts.

0: This is The World. I'm Carolyn Beeler. More than 1.4 billion people live in India. But despite that huge number, many Indians report feeling lonely. Changes in the traditional family structure and rapid urbanization may help explain why. To try to help, public health workers are reaching out to seniors in rural communities in central India. Reporter Namrata Kalachalam tagged along as part of our series on possible solutions to social isolation.
1: The tiny village of Mandwa is 40 minutes away from the nearest city. Like many villages around here, it's quiet, agrarian. For the elderly, it can also be lonely. That's why doctors at a nearby hospital suggested a program designed to strengthen community ties. Now, 5 years later, the program, called Sat Jeevan, is going strong. Each week, 30 or so seniors and some children from the village meet at an abandoned government building that they've transformed into a community center. A local senior opens the meeting with a non-denominational prayer. Followed by a song. Then they'll celebrate birthdays. One man tells me that they bring a plate, and on it they place a homemade bouquet of flowers. They'll also offer blessings and touch everyone's feet. In this region, many of the elderly don't know their exact birthday. As a workaround, they celebrate a different person each week. Then, they break off to have fun in small groups. Across the street, two men teach children how to play the harmonium. Several women listen to stories being read aloud. Others color together or exercise. These kinds of activities aren't just happening here. Sat Jeevan is now spread across 100 nearby villages.
2: We wanted to create a public health model that answers the problem of loneliness in older adults, also to create age-integrated societies, which we call intergenerational programming.
1: That's Dr. Arjun Kumar Jakasania. He's a community medicine expert who helps lead Sat Jeevan. Through the program, he says a few people in each village are trained on topics like how to mentor young people, care for their own health, and integrate themselves into community events. Then they teach other seniors and hold regular meetings.
2: When such activities started, they started finding a company and they started finding a person who is also in the same boat of loneliness and who are living alone. So their bond becomes stronger with each other.
1: India's population is aging fast. From 2011 to 2036, the number of seniors is expected to jump from 100 million to 230 million. At the same time, many young people are leaving these villages to find higher-paying jobs in cities, disrupting traditional extended family structures. The elderly often feel isolated and stop caring about their health.
2: Most of the time when we tell them about the diabetes and hypertension, they ask us what we'll do after living so long because there is no one with us.
1: Studies show that loneliness can lead to higher rates of cognitive decline, cardiovascular disease, and depression.

0: Projects like Sajivan can make a real difference. One local senior, Sudhir Rambo Bhavna, decided to pursue training with the team. More people keep joining the project, he says. It's like a type of magic. At the community center, he shows me pictures of the elderly blessing a group of teenagers before an important exam. Other seniors say they've been chit-chatting with neighbors for the first time. But women like Yenubai Narayan Rao Deshmukh also point out that social connection can't solve all of her challenges. Her parents died when she was young, and she was married at age 11. Now in her 70s, she lives alone and struggles to make ends meet. There's been sadness throughout my life, she tells me. Maybe I'll find happiness in the afterlife. Nearly half of India's seniors live in poverty, like Deshmukh. And in the face of other public health challenges, such as the high rate of diabetes and cardiovascular disease, loneliness has often taken a back seat in India. Still, Deshmukh is thankful for the Sajivan Center in her village. Attending the meetings makes me feel peaceful, and I forget about my problems for a while, she says. Addressing loneliness can help alleviate other concerns. Many health issues don't exist in a vacuum. But solutions aren't simple.
1: Many of the elders felt that this is not their priority. They were extremely lonely, but they could not perceive that socializing with others, having fun, would actually make them feel better.
0: That's Vijaya Prasad Gopachandran, a community medicine doctor in the state of Tamil Nadu. A few years ago, his team studied rural loneliness by bringing seniors to a community center to socialize. Many of them enjoyed the experience, he says, but they stopped coming to meetings. He's not entirely sure why. Loneliness has not been studied much in India, and metrics like the UCLA Loneliness Scale might not capture the nuances of India's cultural context. The rise of nuclear families instead of traditional joint families, rapid urbanization, technology, class, caste, religious barriers, and more could all play a part.
1: Even understanding how to talk about loneliness in a typical Tamil rural context is something we are now trying to work out. What is loneliness and what are the words they use to describe?
0: Gopachandran hopes that by studying the structures of loneliness in India, he can help shape future projects. The Sajivan team agrees that tailoring solutions to the local culture is key to bringing the community together. In the village of Karanjikaji, the young and old joined together recently for a traditional community fair called a mela. As they enter, the elderly pin a paper mango to a large tree with their wishes for the next generation. Young and old alike compete in games, sing songs, or work on art projects together. Funding for Sajivan runs out in 2027, but Dr. Arjun Kumar Jakasania hopes to find ways to expand it across India. Several of the villages they supported are already running independently.
2: We need to start working to find an Indian solution from an Indian problem. Our department is really hoping and dreaming that something should happen at large scale.
0: For the world, I'm Namartha Kalachalam, Vardha, India.
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0: 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I'm Carolyn Beeler. 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
1: The World's theme music is composed by Ned Porter. 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
5: This is Asian View from NHK World Japan. I'm Raja Pradhan. Chinese President Xi Jinping has emphasized his desire for China's unification with Taiwan at an event celebrating the 77th anniversary of the country's founding. Xi delivered a speech in Beijing on Wednesday, the day before China's National Day. He said China must deepen exchanges and cooperation across the Taiwan Strait, resolutely fight secessionist forces seeking independence for Taiwan, and oppose external interference. She also called for promoting the peaceful development of cross-strait relations to advance national unification. This remark apparently referred to Taiwan's Lai Ching-Tu administration, which Beijing sees as pro-independence. Flooding caused by heavy rain in Thailand has killed 24 people since last week. The disaster has also severely disrupted operations at the country's main international airport near Bangkok. Some passengers have been waiting for days to collect their luggage from Suvarnabhumi Airport. Flag carrier Thai Airways says the floods have prevented some staff from getting to work, and it will likely take several more days before operations return to normal. Three Asian universities have ranked in the top 15 globally for the first time. The British journal Times Higher Education released the World University Rankings 2027. The highest-ranked Asian institution was China's Tsinghua University, which took 11th place. Peking University came in 13th. The National University of Singapore ranked 15th. From Japan, the University of Tokyo was ranked 27th and Kyoto University 62nd. British and American universities dominated the top 10. This is NHK World Japan.
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11: Dragon SpaceX on the big loop. Dragon contact and soft capture complete.
10: That was the moment the Dragon capsule carrying Canadian astronaut Joshua Kutrick and three fellow space travelers arrived at the ISS this evening. They blasted off from Florida this morning as part of a joint mission involving NASA and SpaceX. Their trip took just under 8 hours. That's the fastest by an American spacecraft. This is also Kutrick's first trip into orbit. For 6 months, his team will conduct a scientific research and station maintenance, but Kutrick will be away for the birth of his third child. Prime Minister Mark Carney officially designated an oil pipeline from Alberta to the BC coast as a project of national interest, meaning the government approval process will be fast-tracked. And while that may be a win for some in Alberta, there will be some hurdles. Jennifer Yoon has more.
2: Canadian taxpayer is going to make a lot of money off this pipeline.
12: Prime Minister Mark Carney on why he is fast-tracking a major new oil pipeline with this announcement.
2: The government of Canada is officially listing the West Coast pipeline as a project of national interest. Oh, yeah.
12: The Pacific Link pipeline would carry 1 million barrels of oil a day from Alberta to the West Coast. While Carney might warm some Western voters feeling alienated by Ottawa, he risks igniting a firestorm elsewhere. Indigenous groups concerned that the government pushed this through with the controversial Building Canada Act. It allows the government to fast-track approval processes. Some Indigenous leaders are talking about mounting a legal challenge, says Jessica Clogg, a lawyer who has represented First Nations groups.
13: Many nations and their council are considering all legal

0: legal options to oppose this designation.
1: Jennifer Yoon, CBC News, Ottawa.
2: Out on the campaign trail, BC's political leaders shared their thoughts on the Carney government's decision to fast-track the approval process. Katie DeRosa tells us where they stand.
3: We've got an important role to play in this pipeline process to protect the interests of British Columbians.
4: BC NDP leader David Eby says his negotiations with Ottawa ensured the North Coast tanker ban remained in place, pushing the proposed oil pipeline to the southern route, ending in Roberts Bank. BC Conservative leader Lorne Dirksen says another oil pipeline is one more step towards unlocking BC's resource potential.
5: At a time of economic crisis, saying no to nation-building projects is just not just bad policy, it's of course un-Canadian.
4: BC Green Party leader Emily Lowen, meanwhile, says 90% of the tanker route travels through American waters.
6: This pipeline is being branded as a bastion of energy sovereignty when in fact it relies on the cooperation with the American government.
4: The pipeline proponents and Ottawa's major projects office aim to finalize conditions by next September, which will allow for construction to begin. Katie DeRosa, CBC News, Victoria.
2: A somber anniversary was commemorated in Las Vegas Thursday night.
7: It was 9 years ago that shots first rang out at the south end of the Strip. That night changed our city forever.
2: That's Mayor Shelley Berkley as the city marked 9 years since the Harvest Festival mass shooting that left a total of 60 people dead and nearly 900 others injured. The shooting began as thousands gathered for a country music concert. A lone gunman carried out the shooting from a nearby hotel room before taking his own life. The mass shooting was the deadliest in American history. The final televised debate before Brazil's presidential elections was canceled after the right-wing candidate Flavio Bolsonaro dropped out just 2 hours before it was due to start. The left-wing incumbent Luiz Inácio Lula da Silva had already announced that he would not take part. And that is your World This Hour. For CBC News, I'm Claude Fay.
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9: Okay, quick, what is scarier, a monster that can split itself in half, or the idea of your very best friend moving halfway across the world? Forgotten Island is a new animated coming-of-age movie from DreamWorks. It's set in the Philippines in the 90s and 2000s and really taps into Filipino culture and mythology. I'm Alamin Abdul-Mahmoud, and this is Commotion. We are going to get into it with Romeo Candido and Christy Puchko. Welcome back to the show, friends.
10: Hey, great.
9: It's nice to have you here. Listen, I'm going to just set the scene real quick about Forgotten Island. It's about two childhood best friends. We got Joe, we got Risa. They've got a lifelong friendship, but we are not entirely sure what life after high school is going to look like for both of them. And to answer that, they go to a mythical island surrounded by monsters from Filipino folklore, and they've got no way home. Romeo, I'm going to start with you. I understand that you were kind of a little bit skeptical going into this movie. Why the skepticism? What made you skeptical?
11: Well, Filipino representation has very few chances at mainstream exposure. And so once Filipino culture goes through the Hollywood kind of machine, I was wondering, are they going to water it down? Are they going to get it right? Is it going to be a bunch of animated characters in brown face? So I think, you know, we've had very few chances to see ourselves on this kind of stage. There's Filipino animated movies, but not a Hollywood. So I think a lot of us came in with a lot of skepticism.
9: Mm-hmm. So you walk in and you're a little bit skeptical.
11: I walk in.
9: And you sit down and you say, hello, I'm Romeo. I'm a little bit skeptical of this thing. Did it win you over?
11: At first, I did not know. For probably the first three quarters of the film, I didn't know because it was too fast. Like, you know when Neo is downloading the internet into his eyeballs in the Matrix? That's how I felt. I felt like
9: a lot happens. Like,
11: it was a lot, as the kids would say. But then by the end of it, I found the emotional heart of it. And just, you know, there's a thing that resonates when you do see yourself I always say that representation doesn't matter anymore because we have YouTube and we see ourselves.

0: ourselves on YouTube every day. Mm. But there was something about seeing ourselves in a crowded theater that wasn't an Asian film festival with other people that really resonated with me. And yeah, so it did win me over for sure.
1: I sat down, I took my kid yesterday and I sat down and I wasn't sure what to expect. And then by the end, I was weeping a lot, you know, crying. Sometimes I show emotion, Romeo. What do you want from me? Gross. Christy, let me ask you about this movie. So far has not performed that well at the box office, but what's the thing that made Forgotten Island stand out to you among all the other movies you've seen recently?
2: Oh, I've seen so many. As you know, I was a TIFF. But yes. Yeah, that's the thing. This movie I saw, it was the third movie I saw that day because it's a crazy season. And it was my favorite thing that I saw the day. It might have been my favorite thing I saw that week because, like, it's telling this story that is, like, familiar in that who among us hasn't had a friend that we worried, like, we were going to lose touch with, which is, like, the core of this. Like, what if my friend goes long distance? What is that going to mean? Mm-hmm. But then there are all these incredible, like, creatures that I was not familiar with. And the film welcomes us into all of this adventure in such a, like, just propulsive way. I was hooked. I was on board. It's really fun. It's really colorful. It is very moving. Not only did I cry, but I'm like an easy person crying.
1: Yeah, yeah, yeah.
2: But I heard a little child during the critic screening just go like... And I was like, oh, buddy. Oh,
0: that was
2: me
0: too.
1: That was me. That is, in fact, our child.
2: It's just
0: little
2: like,
0: big
2: it's,
0: child.
2: I also just really love that, like, you know, I don't think there's a lot of movies where, like, girl friendships get to be kind of chaotic and messy. And so, like, I connected to it on that level where I was like, I know these girls. Like, I get this. And, like, it didn't do great the first weekend, but I think this is one that's going to build by word of mouth because, like, everybody, like, I think it's, last I checked, it was at 100% on Rotten Tomatoes. And, like, everybody I've talked to loves it and is like, you have to see this. And I would say, like Romeo was pointing out, in theaters, it's such a fun thing to watch with other people because like you get to hear other people like having this experience too, and it's just so rollicking and delightful and funny and smart and also weird. I love how weird this is. There's so many animated movies now that just feel geared towards like selling you a like milquetoast doll to give your child. This is not that. These girls are not that. The creatures are not that.
0: There were starfish nipples.
2: Romeo, you just read my mind. Like that felt so SpongeBob Bob to me.
1: Yeah. The starfish nipples are just going to keep talking to us for the rest of the movie. Got it. I understand. I'm on board with this.
2: You've seen Moana. You understand talking tattoos. Yeah. We're leveling up.
1: Yep.
2: Now nipple accessories have conversations with us.
0: So that is your Halloween costume.
1: Thank you so much. I'm going to be Merman for Halloween. That's a brilliant, brilliant idea.
2: Please, thank you. Who also looks like handsome Squidward. Like everything about that character was SpongeBob for me and I was obsessed.
1: I want to pick up on a thing that Christy just said that is, I think, significant here, which is that, Christy, you said that you think this movie is going to be sort of spreading through word of mouth. The last big movies, animated movies that I can think of that spread through word of mouth are Encanto and K-pop Demon Hunters. And there's something about the Hollywood machine that says sometimes when they make an animated film about characters who are not white, you know, it takes a minute and it takes word of mouth for those films to actually spread. But once they do, they become gigantic. And they actually like end up setting, you know, records the world over. Romeo, this movie is really rooted in Filipino culture. It appears in this film in a bunch of different ways. What do you think Forgotten Island gets right about that?
0: Well, just the fact that it's introducing pre-colonial ideas, these creatures have existed for a long time. Just the fact that they're putting it forward, like they're not, you know, the Manananggal is actually more scary because it eats fetuses from, like it eats unborn bait. Like that's how the
1: Manananggal. I'm glad that part wasn't in the film.
0: Yes. So it didn't get that right, but we also don't want to scare the children.
1: Yes.
0: So,
2: Them feel better. They've made it. They should be fine now.
0: Like, and then they just put their popcorn down. So, like, it wasn't, you know, the mythology and the creatures were DreamWorks-ified, you know. It wasn't, like, completely, but I think what it got, it just carried the burden of putting everything Filipino into, like, it's really an Easter egg hunt of Filipino culture in the movie. So the fact that they put everything they could possibly put in. It gets it right. But it's also, for me, it also was a little bit too much. It's like, okay, you don't have to put everything.

0: you don't have to put us out like everything.
1: Well, I was going to ask you if there's something that didn't work for you. And is it maybe just like the sheer volume of stuff that they tried to cram in? Like, is that something that didn't work for you, Romeo?
0: I'm split. Like, at first I was like, it's too much. It's too much. It's too on the nose. It's too everything. You know, it's too much of a tour through every element of our culture. But at the end of the day, it's a rewatchable movie. People will, like, you know, will hold on to the different references and, you know, and moving forward, as you were saying, K-pop Demon Hunters was not released in movie theaters.
1: No.
0: It was a streamer first. If this was a streamer first, then people wouldn't be talking about box office opening numbers. Mm-hmm. Like, it would be streamed. It will be streamed forever. It will be claimed by our community and the communities beyond. So, like, this opening box office number thing is really starting to upset me, because I'm like, they can't predict how long, like how the legs of this movie moving forward forever. It will be claimed forever.
1: Yeah, the legs that this movie is going to have, I agree with you. You watch this movie and go, oh, years down the road, people will still continue to be talking about a film like Forgotten Island. I just want to play you guys a little bit of a clip from, just so people can actually get to hear the delightful interactions between Joe and Raisa. So here's a little bit of the movie.
2: No one even knows where we are. No one even believes in Akali.
3: It's okay. Listen to me, Raisa. Who let the dogs out?
2: No, not right now.
3: Come on, answer the question. Who let the dogs out?
2: Who? Who? Who? Who? Who? Okay, thank you.
1: The sweetest thing. Chrissy, you said you know these girls. Tell me about what the thing that makes them different, the thing that makes them so watchable on the screen.
4: I mean, to me, it really took me back to, like, watching Clueless. And, like, I was in third grade when Clueless came out. But, like, it's the fact that, like, you don't get to just see these girls caring about each other. You get to see them kind of, like, getting gruff with each other at points. And there's a moment in this that feels very much like you're a virgin who doesn't know how to drive, where you're like,
1: yeah, like, very
4: look,
1: cutting
4: we all
1: lines.
4: Know that's, yeah, where we're like, we know that's true, but you don't need to say it. But it's, like, also that you can recover from those moments. And, like, you know, I think that Joe, it's like, Joe gets to be a character we don't get to see girls play about a lot, where she is messy and chaotic, and she isn't necessarily looking to have the settled life that Raisa is looking for. And, like, the film doesn't really judge her for that, which I also just really love. But also the way they interact, all the inside jokes, like, there's so much in here that it feels like we are let into, that even if you're not getting all the pop culture references, whether it's because they're Filipino or because you are too young to remember the 90s, like, I think it's still, it doesn't matter. It's still welcoming you in. It's like their energy is so effusive that, like, you feel like you're part of the wild pack.
1: Yeah. I was going to say, Romeo and I both withhold comment about the idea of being too young to remember the 90s. We have nothing to say to that particular. Romeo's like, no, I'm fine.
0: I'm a Gen Zalpha. I'm a Gen Zalpha. I have no idea.
4: Hello, Robert Pattinson.
1: Well,
4: up in here.
1: To that end, Romeo, you did go see this movie with your young son. Tell me about this idea of, like, how do you think younger audiences will respond to a movie like Forgotten Island?
0: Well, for us oldies, the first three quarters is so fast. It's so, like, it's so kinetic. It's
4: just speak for yourself. I was fine.
0: Okay, you're fine.
4: Well, for us, generation.
0: Yeah, no, but, like, it's fast. Like, the pace was fast. It was a lot. But then Rizal, my child, said, "That's my speed." Like, they're talking my speed. They're talking because their ability to ingest. You know, like, they are Neo from The Matrix. That's their everyday. So they were watching it. It wasn't too fast for them. And at the end, they said it was their favorite movie. At the end, it made them more curious about Filipino mythology. At the end, they loved the relationship. They liked the colors. They loved how weird it was. Like, for, you know, and for the generation that's growing up on anime, the generation that's growing up on, that's not growing up on, like, Beauty and the Beast Disney, but that's really growing up on anime. It's in that pocket. And so I think for the younger people, I think, you know, like, I saw a lot of the parents going, that was a lot, but then the younger generation, it's on their frequency, it's on their vibration.
1: I was gonna say, like, my kid's 9 and they were like, yeah, I'm having a ball, thank you. So they also did not share your concerns. Christy, I'll give you the last word here, but this idea, like, this, we talked about the comparison being K-pop Demon Hunters, but, like, it doesn't have a golden. Do you still think it can sort of have the
0: how
1: life?
0: Dare you, how dare you,
4: Alameen. I was gonna say, that's a wild thing to say. Alameen. The soundtrack slaps, that's a wild thing to say. That
1: the soundtrack
4: me.
1: Does
0: dare
1: slap
0: you.
1: Oh wow,
0: how dare you.
1: I didn't realize this was a controversial thing to say.
0: Does it have a golden? You look at Beanie, you look at just sorry
4: no, no, no. I,

0: time.
1: Thank you, Romeo, honestly.
0: How dare you, Alameen? No,
2: my point is that Golden helped K-pop Demon Hunter.
1: Sure.
2: It was a number one song, you guys. It's
1: sure,
2: not
1: I
2: a small
1: do think
2: thing.
1: This, yes. This does have a slapping soundtrack that includes some of the voice talent from this and some other incredible artists. So I do think there is that element to it. But I think what we're going to see is, like we mentioned in Kanto, we mentioned K-pop Demon Hunters. I think it's going to be that is easy. The easier it gets for kids to see this, the more you're just going to keep seeing it. Like, I'm already, my TikTok is full of people who are talking about how much they love this movie, and it's only been out a week. I think that, like, as Comic-Con conventions come along, you're going to see more people cosplaying it. I think you're going to continue to hear about this. And you're going to, especially because the way it embraces the 90s is reflective of where we are in pop culture now, where people are nostalgic for that moment. And so I think you're just going to continue to see it. And I also think it's going to encourage kids to, like, follow Joe's path and be like, I'm going to make stuff that I like. And so I'm excited about that aspect of it, too. I think it'll start as fan art, but I think 20, 30 years from now, you're going to hear people being like, I saw this movie. It made me want to do this, this, this.
2: I'm legally obligated to give Romero the last word. He's literally he's bursting
3: in. Sorry.
2: Get in there. Go ahead.
3: It doesn't have a goal. Do you know what, like, Filipinos and karaoke? Do you understand the legacy
2: karaoke's
3: of how
2: central
3: many karaoke
2: to this film.
3: Songs?
2: Yes.
3: Those songs are going to be sung in karaoke for the rest of time. Alameen, it doesn't have a goal. Then how dare you? How dare you?
2: I think me being dragged for
3: parallel
2: saying
3: worlds. How dare you? BRB. How dare you?
2: But maybe in drag for saying this film doesn't have a golden, I think, is a wonderful place to leave it. I think that's pretty good. How dare I? Thank you to both of you for coming on the show today. This has been a delight, as always. Thank you guys so much again.
3: Thank you.
2: Yes, of
1: always
2: course.
1: A pleasure.
2: Really appreciate you. Romero Candido is a musician and TV showrunner based in Toronto. Chrissy Puchko is a film editor for Mashable in New York City.

0: I can remember rock and roll. Had the whole place under control since Calypso left Trinidad. Rock and roll really suffering bad. No more rock.
1: I'm Alameen Abdul Mahmoud, and this is Commotion. That song is called No More Rocking and Rolling from the King of Calypso, the Mighty Sparrow. That song came out in 1959 as Calypso was, as the song says, sweeping the world. That happened thanks to Sparrow's tremendous contributions to the genre. This past Sunday, the Mighty Sparrow's family announced that he had died peacefully in his sleep. He was 91 years old. And all week long, we've been seeing tributes on social media pouring in. Jesse Ryan is the founder of the Calypso Street Society, a Toronto-based initiative dedicated to documenting Calypso history. He's with me now to look at the legacy of the Mighty Sparrow. Jesse, welcome to the show.
2: Thanks for having me, man.
1: Nice to have you here. Listen, I just want to maybe spend some time reflecting on the Mighty Sparrow's legacy.
2: Yeah.
1: But let's start with, how did he first become popular in Trinidad's Calypso scene?
2: You know, Sparrow was born in Grenada originally in 1935 and moved to Trinidad about 2 years later. He started pretty early performing. Actually started playing steel pan and entered the Calypso scene. I think it was 1954, around there. Hmm. And 1956, he became the first person to win both a road march, which is sort of the song that the people on the street select as the song of the year, as well as a Calypso King that year with the song Gene and Dinah, mm-hmm. also known as Yankees Gone.
1: I'm going to get to Gene and Dinah in just a moment, I hear your late grandfather, the Calypsonian known as the Mighty Bomber, worked with the Sparrow, with Mighty Sparrow early on in his career?
2: Absolutely. My granddad was also from Grenada. Yeah. And so when he migrated to Trinidad, he was the manager, the tent manager of Sparrow's Young Brigade at the time. So he worked closely with Sparrow. He, you know, for about 10 to 15 years, he curated the sound of Calypso to that tent.
1: Yeah, just, we were talking before the show about how there was a period in your life where you were talking to the Mighty Sparrow once a week. You were talking on the phone once a week. What was it like to talk to him?
2: Man, it was great. Like, you know, it felt like the opportunity to talk to my grandfather, get my granddad passed away in 2022. And we would talk about my granddad, we talk about music, and being able to have access to such a legend was amazing. And he was so gracious all the time.
1: Was it like, so you guys were working, because you were working on a documentary.
2: About my granddad, exactly. Yeah. And he was supposed to be part of the documentary. It didn't work out, but I still kept in contact when I would give him a call like once a week.
1: So. That's got to be a hell of an experience. Hey, you just pick up the phone and you hear that voice on the other end of the line, hey?
2: Yeah, and it was amazing to see the stage presence that he had would come through in every single conversation. No, he was a force, you know, and he would be in his home, but he would know he was a big joker as well. Yeah. So you had a good time talking on the phone.
1: I can imagine. Listen, we opened this segment with a bit of No More Rock and Rolling from the Mighty Sparrow. That song comes out in 1950.

0: serious performing and recording artist. Like, he was a really prolific writer, singer, and recording artist as well.
1: Yeah. The calypso, first and foremost, is fundamentally folk music. Right?
0: Yeah.
1: So, like, so some of the Mighty Sparrow's most memorable calypsos were sort of rooted in that tradition. We talked about Gene and Dinah earlier.
0: Yeah.
1: Let's just play a little bit more of Gene and Dinah.

0: That is a bit more of Dean and Dinah from The Mighty Sparrow. But you kind of hear him talking about No More Yankees in Trinidad.
1: Yeah.
0: That song is inspired by real-life tensions. Like,
1: yes.
0: We're talking about the idea of U.S. military station in Trinidad during World War II.
1: Yep.
0: Do you want to talk a little bit more about those tensions that Sparrow's talking about there?
1: Yeah, I mean, Sparrow had the uncanny ability to really talk about politics, social issues, social tensions, and he's doing that with this song. He's really
0: making you dance about it. Yeah.
1: Absolutely. I mean, yeah. And that's one of the things about, like, you know, black music. We can talk about really serious topics and make it feel easy. You know, yeah. Sparrow's doing it. He's not just, this is not just a funny song about women and about U.S. soldiers. He's talking about colonialism. He's talking about the military presence. He's also talking about the social tensions between men and women at the time.
0: Mm-hmm.
1: Because during that time, you know, with the U.S. soldiers, you know, sex workers had access to the U.S. soldiers, and they were some of them were making more money than the men at the time.
0: Mm.
1: And so there was this tension between men and women. So he's talking about, he says, Sparrow, the Yankees gone and Sparrow take over now.
0: Mm-hmm.
1: You know, so he's talking about those tensions.
0: Yeah.
1: And so that's Calypso's ability to talk about these historical events, but also sort of mirror how everyday people are experiencing it.
0: Yeah, I think that idea of black music fundamentally being about, like, hey, we can move, we can dance, and
1: yeah.
0: also we can address very serious
1: Absolutely.
0: Things. That's something that I return to a lot. Jesse, there are many reasons why The Mighty Sparrow is called the King of Calypso.
1: Yeah.
0: One reason that you wanted to highlight is the voice. And
1: yeah.
0: like, listen, you have the personal relationship with
1: yeah.
0: the voice, the
1: yeah,
0: idea
1: yeah, yeah.
0: of getting to call him often, but
1: yeah.
0: what makes his singing voice so integral to his legacy, you think?
1: Yeah, I think, you know, Sparrow's ability to sing a lyric, to sell a lyric, he was probably one of the most emotive Calypsonians. You know,
0: mm.
1: if he's singing about, I know, it's his classic song called Slave, you know, you can't help but feel the emotion of the African slaves at the time. When he's singing Gene and Dinah, you can feel the sensuality in the song and so on. When he's singing about carnival culture, you can feel the excitement of being on the street. So that was a unique ability, and his pitch, as I'm a musician myself, so his ability to sing in pitch, I think, set him apart from some Calypsonians and gave him the ability to be on the international stage as well.
0: Speaking of that voice, let's just hear a little bit more.

0: To the point earlier about dancing about various serious things, that is Capitalism Gone Mad from 1982 by the Mighty Sparrow, a.k.a. the King of Calypso. Mm-hmm. This past Sunday, we're speaking today because Sparrow's family announced that he had died. And I'm speaking with him about the legacy of the musician with Calypso archivist Jesse Ryan. Jesse, we're almost out of time here, but it is worth noting that it's October 1st, right?
1: Yes.
0: October is Calypso History Month.
1: Yeah.
0: You're the founder of the Calypso Street Society, an initiative dedicated to preserving Calypso history.
1: Yeah.
0: You're launching a digital archive of Calypso history in just a few weeks. October 20th,
1: At the Nea Center.
0: As we sort of like start Calypso History Month, how are you hoping that the Mighty Sparrow's legacy is going to be remembered for newer generations?
1: I think part of Sparrow's legacy is his ability to sing popular music, but it's entertaining, but it's also deeply rooted in the history. And I think a lot of younger artists now can do that a little bit more.
0: Hmm.
1: I think also, his ability, Sparrow's music is not just old songs. It's literally a record of the histories, of the lived histories of Caribbean people.
0: Mm-hmm.
1: And I think that's why he became popular. And that's, his voice as well.
0: You know,
1: his ability to sing a lyric. My connection to Sparrow's legacy through my grandfather's work is something that I want to remember. And I am always studying his music. So I want to encourage artists, continue to study the greats like Sparrow.
0: I think maybe the place to leave is for me to ask you about his onstage performance because of this idea of like, it's one thing to hear his voice, it's another thing to watch him on stage.
1: Yeah.
0: What

0: What does he like to sort of watch? What would you like to watch him on stage?
1: Well, his name, he got his name because of his stage presence. So he was first called Little Sparrow because he was really animated, and the other colleagues turned and said, you know, you're moving around the stage like a little sparrow.
0: Yeah.
1: You know? So very animated. The older Calypsoans would kind of perform flat-footed, as you would say, like kind of stand and deliver the lyric. But he understood that the stage was part of the composition to be able to, like, almost like theater.
0: Yeah. I think that that idea of understanding how you move about in a space and then taking that with you, even to phone calls with young musicians many, many years later, that sort of speaks a little bit to the way that he could able, you know, could kind of command an audience.
1: So yeah, man.
0: I want to say thank you so much for coming on the show today.
1: Man.
0: I really appreciate it, man.
1: Thanks for having me.
0: Yeah, of course. Absolutely. Desi Ryan is a Juno nominated saxophonist and the founder of the Kaiser Street Society, an initiative to preserve Calypso history. I was speaking with him about the death of the Mighty Sparrow, a.k.a. the King of Calypso. The Mighty Sparrow was 91.

0: you know, I said to my husband at the end of the trilogy, you know, I'm going to take 1 year doing nothing and not writing, and it's impossible. I tried for 2 weeks, so I just need to write and write and write all the time.
1: Welcome to In the Studio from the BBC World Service, the programme that takes a deep dive into the creative process. I'm Nikki Beatty, and we're talking to the superstar French-Moroccan writer, Leila Slimani. She's a novelist whose career I've been closely following for a decade. And today, we're talking to her about her journey to writing her first play.
0: You know, I didn't want to write a play. But the thing is that those past years, I met a lot of people in the theater world. And very often, theater director came to me saying, oh, we feel something in your writing, in your novel, that could really suit the stage. And we really believe that you could do something on stage.
1: This year, having completed a landmark trilogy of novels, Leila went in a very surprising direction. A stage adaptation of Resurrection, the expansive final novel by the 19th century titan of Russian literature, Leo Tolstoy. More on that later. First, let's go back 10 years. It's 2016, and I meet Leila for the first time in her small apartment in Paris.
0: It's inspired by a true story that took place in 2012, and that story inspired me to write Chanson Douce.
1: We were recording the very first edition of The Arts Hour on tour for the BBC World Service, a show that aims to get under the cultural skin of the city. Leila's second novel, translated into English as Lullaby, had just won the Prix Goncourt, France's most prestigious literary prize, making her the first Moroccan woman to achieve the accolade.
2: The Goncourt Prize jury apparently only took 10 minutes to decide that yours was the novel to
0: because
2: win.
0: They were very hungry, you know. They just wanted to have lunch. So they said, okay, well, you will have to vote very quickly today.
2: That is very self-deprecating of you, but I very much doubt that. I was not surprised that a woman won. I was not surprised that somebody with a Moroccan heritage won. No, I'm surprised that it's only 10 euros. That's all you get.
0: I was surprised too. What? All that for the 10 euros?
2: Exactly. So presumably this in France is all about prestige, is
0: it? Yes, it's sort of it's a symbol, you know.
1: Lullaby was more than an award winner with its token prize money of 10 euros. It became one of the most talked about novels that year, not least because of its controversial subject matter. It tells the story of a nanny who's killed the children of the affluent Parisian couple she's been working for.
3: She is one of the most famous French authors, despite only having written two novels. One of them, Lullaby, a story of infanticide, was a publishing sensation and has been translated into 40 languages.
1: Given the deeply disturbing subject matter, I remember asking Leila the obvious question, but not getting the obvious answer.
2: You're a mother yourself. And you're about to be a mother for the second time, I understand. Is that right?
0: Yeah.
2: Congratulations on that too. So was it very hard to write a book where the children are made so vulnerable in the hands of another woman?
0: You know, when I write, I'm not a mother. I'm not a mother. I'm not a woman. I'm not a Muslim. I'm not a Moroccan. I'm not a French. I'm just me. I'm just writing, and I'm absolutely free. And I write about the things that are the most horrible, and I don't think about my child. I don't see him when I write. I'm a mother when I'm with him. But when I write, I'm something else. I'm absolutely free.
1: That conversation a decade ago left a big impression on me. Back then, I saw her as a literary comet that hit the earth with a bang. She's since written two non-fiction books and a trilogy of novels. Her trilogy begins with The Country of Others, which starts just after the Second World War. The three novels are a sweeping, semi-autobiographical family saga, tracing three generations of a Franco-Moroccan family against the backdrop of Morocco's transformation from French colonial rule. Earlier this year,

0: Leila Slimani came to the BBC World Service again to talk to me about the third and final book in the series.
1: Very well, thank you so much.
0: So tell me what I'll Take the Fire, the title, actually refers to.
2: Actually, it comes from a quotation of Jean Cocteau. Someone asked him the question, if your house was burning, what would you take with you? And he said, I would take the fire. And I loved this sentence because of the panache of it. But also because I think that as an immigrant, as someone who left my family and left my country at the age of 17, I was warned by my parents against nostalgia and looking back and crying over my childhood and my souvenirs and all this. So my parents said to me, you know what, now you go and don't think about it. Don't think about the past, about the objects, about the souvenir. Just take the fire with you and go.
0: Towards the end of the interview, I asked Leila, having finished her trilogy and understanding her compulsion to write every day, about rumours that her next project was not a novel, but a play.
2: Yeah, and for La Comédie Française, an adaptation of the last novel of Tolstoy, Resurrection.
0: And has it been performed?
2: No, not yet. It will be in November.
0: And how has it gone?
2: I think it will be great, thanks to the actors. We have wonderful, wonderful actors, and especially the female leading role, Marina Hans. She's a very famous and beautiful actress, so I'm looking forward to see her on stage.
0: I was intrigued. Really, Leila's trilogy of novels, as we've heard, drew heavily on her Moroccan family, offering a nuanced examination of growing social and sexual freedoms in a Muslim country, especially for women. Leila's revelation, then, that she was adapting Tolstoy for the stage seemed a pretty big about turn. Perhaps not, though. When Leila, in Rabat, first spoke about the trilogy on the BBC, literary critic Chris Power observed that despite being set in a very different time and place, it felt like an expansive Russian saga.
3: Speaking about stratified society, Mathilde is reading Tolstoy in one scene, and by that point in the novel, its sweep and its large cast of characters had actually made me think of Tolstoy on a couple of occasions. Was he and the sort of expansive family sagas he wrote a model for you when you were writing this book?
4: I wouldn't say a model, because I admire him so much. He's more like an idol or a god for me. I have a portrait of him everywhere in my office, and especially a photograph of him meeting Chekhov. And I think that I would give everything I have to be there with them.
3: Me too. Me too.
4: On this terrace and have a conversation. And I would say nothing, of course. I would just listen. But I've read Tolstoy when I was maybe 12, and I've read it since then all the time, and I'm obsessed with all his novel, obsessed also with his life, with his letters, with the vision he have of what it is to be a writer, and the way he embodies all Russia. You know, I'm very jealous of writers like Tolstoy or Dickens, or even today someone like Orhan Pamuk or Garcia Marquez, those people that you immediately identify to their country. They are their country, and I will never have that, because I don't have those kinds of roots.
3: That's interesting saying that, because I suppose in your adopted country, I mean, President Macron has appointed you as an official representative for promoting French culture and literature. As a French Moroccan writer, and having that sort of rootless feeling that you have, what is it that you want to advocate for or teach in that role?
4: You know, when I was a child and a teenager in Morocco, a lot of people were judging me and telling me, you're not a real Moroccan because you speak French and you are too much influenced by Western values, and you want to be the kind of woman who drinks wine and go out and do whatever she wants. So what I want to say is that you can learn French and you can love French culture or any foreign culture without feeling guilty. That choosing a language is never a betray. I love to speak English. I love to speak Spanish. I love to speak French. And I think that learning any language makes you more human, makes you more open-minded.
0: I read Leila's last book in the trilogy, I'll Take the Fire, when it was released earlier this year, and spotted a subtle but telling reference to Tolstoy. He's one of the classic authors her protagonist Mia reads, an aspiring writer who later moves from Morocco to Paris to pursue a romantic

0: romantic dream, Mia is perhaps the character in all of Layla's books who most resembles the author herself.
1: Her parents believed naively that books were a sort of invisibility cloak that would protect their daughter from danger and misfortune. They had not understood that Mia was looking for something else, that novels had nurtured within her an immense yearning for freedom and a bitterness towards her dreary, nondescript life here at the periphery of the world. Until now, Mia had never given much thought to the people who wrote the books she read. Or rather, these writers for her were as real as the characters they created. Baudelaire strolling through the midst of Parisian boulevards, Tolstoy managing his estate in his white coat, Balzac drinking cup after cup of coffee in an attic room.
0: In this extract, Mia, the voracious reader with writerly ambitions, cannot, or not yet, see that novelists such as Tolstoy have any relevance to a teenage girl in 1980s Casablanca. But we know that Mia's immense yearning for freedom and a bitterness towards her dreary, nondescript life here at the periphery of the world was exactly what drove her literary idol too. It's ironic because Tolstoy is not only that idol for Layla as an adult, he also was in childhood.
2: You have said that your definition of happiness is lying on a couch and reading Tolstoy because you're obsessed with Tolstoy. Is it true that you also wanted to dress up as a Russian woman from that era?
3: Yeah, I did. I did.
2: I did
3: when I was like 10 years old. Because my grandmother would tell me a lot of fairy tales from Russia. And then when I began to read Dostoevsky, I was maybe 13 or 14, I said to my mother, okay, you know what? I'm Russian. I absolutely know that I'm Russian. And I was quite sure that I was one of the daughter of the Tsar and that I was killed in the forest or whatever. So my mother, she bought me for my birthday a coat, a Russian coat, and I had a shapka. And I would eat cucumber. And I remember that in the Dostoevsky novel, they were eating raw onions. And so I said to my mother, I need to eat raw onion. And I still have the taste in my mouth. It's horrible. And I would go to school like this with this horrible smell of onion and the shapka. And of course, Morocco is quite hot. So I was sweating and sweating, but yeah, I did this for like 2 weeks or
2: something. Wait, so the shapka,
3: yeah,
2: the big hat.
3: With the big hat.
2: And the big coat.
3: I was absolutely, and I'm still, you know, the first time I went to Russia, it was a shock because I read so much about Russia that it was like, but I know this place. I remember very well. I was on the Perspective Nevsky in St. Petersburg and I read so many novels that take place there that I was crying and crying because I said, my mother, but I've been there before. I know this place. And it was one of the best moments in my life when I went to the house of Tolstoy or the apartment of Dostoevsky. I was crying and all the guys were telling my mother, why is she crying like this? Why is she crying?
0: In channeling almost literally the reincarnated spirit of a Russian ascetic, suddenly, Layla's next creative move, after her deeply personal trilogy, seemed less perplexing to me. But in order to understand her process, I had to find out why a play.
3: I didn't want to write a play. But the thing is that those past years, I met a lot of people in the theater world. And very often, theater director came to me saying, oh, we feel something in your writing, in your novel that could really suit the stage. And we really believe that you could do something on stage.
0: Layla's now back in her writing room in Lisbon, Portugal, where she now lives, having spent much of the year working out how to actually adapt Tolstoy for the stage.
3: I mean, novel is it's my thing. It's my house. I know how to do it. And I'm the kind of writer who likes also to write about the intimacy of the characters and to write from the inside, you know, point of view, which is much more difficult on stage. So even though a lot of people came to me, I was always saying, no, no, no, I'm too afraid and I can't do that. And I would be really, really bad at it. And there's one person, Simon de L'Etang, who I'm working with at the Comédie Française, who maybe was more, I don't know, a good strategist or more pushy than the others. And he said, no, we're going to do it. Tell me your

0: ideas. If what would be your dream? If you had something to do on stage, what would you do? And I talked to him about Resurrection by Tolstoy, especially because I thought that he was going to say, no, not Tolstoy, too difficult, impossible. And he said, wow, yes, great idea. He read it and he was really enthusiastic. And then I was like, okay, now I have to do it. I didn't want to write for theater. But, you know, I think in the life of every artist and every creator, accident is very important. You don't decide of everything. I mean, being an artist is not having a career and deciding every step. It's also accepting sometimes that an accident or meeting someone would lead you to a new path. And I think also that after writing the trilogy and spending 8 years, 9 years alone, doing a lot of research and writing about those characters and feeling very, very lonely. Not only lonely because I was writing the trilogy, I think, but lonely also because we are living in a society that makes us feel more and more lonely, and a society where it's more and more difficult to have conversation, to build a dialogue, to spend time with people with whom you want to share your doubts. And so maybe it was the time, the perfect time to write for theater, because as a novelist, it was also a way for me to get out of my house. And to get part into this conversation with others. The idea that I want to share something and not to share just by writing a book that is going to be in the hand of people and they are going to read it. It's very different. I like the idea that maybe now I need this confrontation. I need the physicality maybe of theater, even if it's a risk and I'm really, really afraid of what's going to happen.
1: No wonder the teenage Layla identified as a reincarnated 19th century Russian. Her approach to writing is the equivalent of going to school in the heat of Morocco in a fur hat, a resistance to what is comfortable, perhaps to even what's sensible or practical. Let me tell you a little bit more about Resurrection and why Layla saw it as a creative risk worth taking. It's Tolstoy's sermonizing final novel, and follows Katusha, who, having been forced into a life of prostitution, has found herself in court accused of poisoning a client. One of the jury men at her trial, and they were, of course, all men, is the Russian aristocrat and bon vivant Nekhludov. The dramatic twist? He realizes that he had seduced her years before, when she was at her most vulnerable.
2: No. It is impossible, he thought, not taking his eyes off the prisoner. And yet, he was now certain that this was she. That same girl, half ward, half servant to his aunts. That Katusha, with whom he had once been in love, really in love, but whom he had betrayed and then abandoned and never again brought to mind.
1: Racked with guilt at his complicity in Katusha's life of desperation, Nekhludov tries to save her from prison.
2: What particular intentions do you mean? Asks Rogozhinsky. That of going to Siberia with the gang of prisoners, among whom is the woman I consider myself to have wronged, uttered Nekhludov. I hear not only to accompany her, but more than that. Yes, and to marry her if she wishes it.
1: Layla obviously saw dramatic as well as aesthetic potential when she read Resurrection. Prison can be perfect for plays. Disparate characters are thrown together in a single space, a microcosm of the misfortunate and malevolent members of society. Layla has repeatedly connected the act of writing with freedom, and prison is a very real part of her life. In 2002, Layla's father was imprisoned in Morocco with little explanation or legal process.
0: I think that prison or imprisonment is also one of the main topics of all my books. In The Scent of Flower at Night, when I was locked in a museum, I talk a lot about prison, my father being in prison, the fact that I'm very involved here in France in an association for prisoners, where because I go there to speak about literature and give them books and all this. For me, it's really something absolutely important. The fact that the way we treat our prisoner say a lot about what kind of society we are, says a lot about our vision of dignity, our vision of freedom, our vision of

0: the possibility of redemption, possibility of the second chance. And, you know, it's quite interesting to note that in the 19th century, Tolstoy wrote about prison. Dostoevsky wrote, of course, about prison. He was a prisoner. Chekhov also, as a doctor, he went to the Ile Sakhalin. I think the questioning about criminality, how Russia at that time was also dehumanizing people through prison, through Gulag, through Siberia, it was something I think that was really haunting for writer. And I find it very striking today that not a lot of writers or artists are interested in that, even though it's a very, very interesting question. So yeah, for me, it was really an important part of the adaptation.
1: Tolstoy used the book to critique Russia's regime at the time, specifically the penal system. And there's no getting away from it. The source material is dense. Published in December 1899, Resurrection is quite literally the last of the moralistic 19th century novels, as it was for an aging Tolstoy. Wading through it, there are traces of a novelist no longer needing to prove himself artistically, looking back on his own life and sexual regrets, and imparting his increasingly entrenched beliefs at length. How then has Leyla turned this frankly enormous 600-page piece of prose into a driving piece of drama?
0: So at the beginning, I used the same process as for a novel. I was really trying to understand the characters, try to build narrative structure and tell a story with a beginning, middle, end. So the beginning was quite like writing a novel. But the big difference first was that I was not the one who invented the plot, because I had also a debt towards Tolstoy. So I needed also to be, in a certain way, faithful to his novel. And then I told Simon, who is the theater director, okay, I need you now. Now that I wrote my first draft, I need you because I don't know if it's a novel or if it's a play. And I need you to help me bring this text towards the theatrical material. And so we begin to write some dialogues together. Sometimes he was telling me, okay, this scene is very beautiful, but it's more a novel than theater. There is nothing to play.
2: So she sent me all the beginning of what she was writing, and there was the time she asked me to come to her in Lisbon.
1: This is Simon Deletan, the director.
2: So I think I came three times to work together really on the script, because she was in a way blocked.
1: Simon speaking to us in the midst of rehearsals from Lorient, where the play will have its world premiere next week before touring France and its main run in Paris next month.
2: She's a wonderful theatre writer because she says, I trust you. And it's the first time she writes for theatre. So she hasn't this ability also to sometimes figure out that you don't need to tell a lot of things, because in the novel, you describe the feelings, you describe the silence, you describe the movements. But then I told her, no, just he speaks and the actor will, he will do everything. So we cut a lot of little moments in the piece like this, but we did the first reading with her, with the whole cast. And she was totally, of course, enthusiastic, because it's a wonderful cast. And she told us that we could be free. So we are free, but we don't, of course, we don't do, we don't exaggerate with this freedom she gave us.
0: And for me, the most interesting was the first meeting with the actors. The actors are actors from the Comédie Française. So I really, really trust them, really admire them. And I told them, okay, you read the text, but please, please, please don't be nice with me. Tell me exactly when there's a problem. Tell me when it's not working. And they were always saying this sentence that is very interesting. There's nothing to play. I don't have something to play. And I understood that that's the role of someone who wrote of a dramaturge, is to write something that will give some material for the actor to be there, to be on stage, that it's not just about sentences and poetry and the beauty of the style, but it's really about giving them something that will really give a sort of a strength to their presence on stage. So it was really

0: Interesting for me to understand that.
1: I sense that Layla's relished the challenge of such a difficult project. I've followed her across countries, even continents over the years, from Paris to Rabat, Casablanca, London and Lisbon, both in her novels and literally. Layla's far from a conventional writer, and even less one needing to prove her creative heft. Perhaps another thing she shares with Tolstoy.
0: If I had a religion, my religion would be Tolstoy. He's my God. He's for me the greatest writer of all time. But I think that Resurrection is not a good novel. It's not as good as the other ones. And that's because of that that I decided to adapt it. Because I think he failed. He failed writing this novel. It's too much theory, too much moral. It's heavy. It's repetitive. So I felt, okay, look, now, Tolstoy, I love you. You know how much I love you. But I really think you failed on this one. So I feel I have, okay, maybe the possibility to do. I would never do that with Anna Karenina. But with this one, I felt that I could do something.
1: You've been listening to In the Studio from the BBC World Service, presented by me, Nikki Beatty. The producer was Kieran Birmingham. 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
6: From CBC News, The World This Hour, I'm Claude Fague. Electric bikes and scooters capable of more than 100 kilometers an hour, far beyond the legal limits, are being sold here in Canada. A CBC Marketplace investigation found them in stores along with other electric devices marketed for children. The investigation examines the gap between what's being sold and what's being allowed on Canadian roads. Asha Tomlinson reports.
7: New data from the Canadian Institute for Health Information shows the number of kids under 15 landing in hospital with e-scooter injuries has almost tripled in the past year. The age restrictions for riding electric devices vary across Canada. Yet in our hidden camera investigation,
8: 8+,
7: we found some retailers selling e-scooters recommended for kids as young as 8. And we also found devices that go far past the legal speed limit set in many provinces.
9: If you lock it, this one can go around 80 kilometers per hour.
10: The retailers, they're living in a gray area.
7: Regulatory lawyer Michael Parrish.
10: I think Transport Canada, they need to have some comprehensive legislation.
7: Transport Canada says they'll look at what they can do federally. Until then, the risk falls on the rider. Asha Tomlinson, CBC News, Toronto.
6: Another round of Russian strikes on the capital city of Kyiv have left one person dead and two others injured. City officials confirm the drone strikes hit the southern bridge over the Dnipro River and also hit a school. A fire also ignited in the upper floors of an apartment building in Kyiv. It's not clear where the deaths occurred. To India. A chaotic scene in New Delhi as police detain protesters attempting to gather at the Jantar Mantar, including India's opposition Aam Aadmi Party leader, Saurabh Bharadwaj, who was taken away. A protest by student unions is demanding the resignation of Election Commissioner Yanesh Kumar over a controversial voter roll revision. Authorities also shut down nearby metro stations and suspended mobile internet service near Jantar Mantar. A warning, this next story refers to the issue of missing and murdered Indigenous people. Support is available 24/7 at 1-844-413-6649. First Nation chiefs in Northern Ontario are

0: calling for an indigenous-led search and rescue unit to assist with missing person cases. This comes after five people were reported missing in Thunder Bay and were found dead this spring. As the CBC's Sarah Law reports, the situation has fueled friction between First Nation leaders and police.
1: It just became like week after week.
2: Alvin Fiddler is Grand Chief of Anishinaabe Aski Nation, or NAAN. It represents 49 First Nations across Treaties 9 and 5. Of the five people found dead in Thunder Bay, Ontario this spring, three were from NAAN communities.
1: We had to go search in the rivers. We had to go search in the alleys all over the city.
2: The situation spurred tensions between police and First Nation leaders about the way searches were conducted. Fiddler says First Nation searchers were not treated with respect. NAAN is supporting the creation of an Indigenous-led search and rescue pilot project. This would provide search coordination, trained search personnel and volunteers, family support, and crisis response for when NAAN members go missing. Sarah Law, CBC News, Thunder Bay, Ontario.
0: New York's Governor Kathy Hochul has appointed Attorney General Letitia James as special prosecutor to lead the investigation into rape allegations at a Cornell University fraternity house 2 years ago. A former student at the university, identified as Jane Doe, alleged she was sexually assaulted in October of 2024, but local authorities did not file charges, citing insufficient evidence. And that is your World This Hour. For CBC News, I'm Claude Fage.
3: 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I'm Saroja Coelho. Coming up next, it's The Health Report from Australia's Radio National.
4: We're in spring, Lauren, but there's still a lot of respiratory viruses circulating around.
5: Yeah, I know that I've got two kids in daycare and they've been certainly bringing home a few viruses to share with the family. It's very thoughtful.
4: They're good sharers. That's the good news.
5: But what can you do about it? I find that when I start to get a bit sick, my go-to is just to reach for a big glass of orange juice.
4: Well, I think it depends. That's a good option, having a bit of a rest and giving it time. This is the kind of stuff that I tell patients all the time, as you can imagine. A lot of people, though, will take a supplement that is marketed to the immune system that says, I will help stop you getting colds, I will protect you against viral illnesses. And often the truth is, Lauren, there's a real lack of evidence for those supplements. They cost a lot of money and don't do very much. And now the TGA is cracking down on a really popular ingredient in a lot of these supplements that protect the immune system or claim to, Andrographis, and that is something we are covering on today's Health Report. I'm Priya Alexander on Yui Country.
5: And I'm Lauren Roberts on Larrakia Country.
4: Also on the show, when it comes to ADHD in children and adolescents, there are options for stimulant medication if that's indicated for the child. And up until now, there hasn't been much guidance for clinicians or parents and caregivers on which one to start with, but a new study has changed that.
5: And if you or a loved one live in an aged care facility that's privately run, a new study shows you're more likely to end up in hospital than if you live in a government-run facility. And on What's That Rash, how bad is shift work for your health? And can you do anything about it? And Priya, what's in the news this week?
4: There's fairly big news, well, what I consider big news, when it comes to the pharmaceutical company Eli Lilly. Now, there's a bit of context and backstory that we need to give here before we tell you exactly what they're announcing. Eli Lilly are the company who produce one of the GLP-1s. It's actually a dual receptor agonist, so it works through two pathways called tirzepatide, or the brand name is Mounjaro. And people, listeners might be going, Lauren, oh, I've heard of Eli Lilly, and Norman and Priya talking about Eli Lilly recently, and you're right. That's because in April of this year, the drug company walked away from negotiations with the PBAC, so the Pharmaceutical Benefits Advisory Committee in Australia, and refused to put this drug, tirzepatide or Mounjaro, on the PBS. They basically said that the price conditions proposed by the Australian government were completely unrealistic. So that's why it might be ringing a bell for people.
5: So why?

0: back in the news?
1: Well, Eli Lilly have announced Lilly Direct, and this is essentially a platform. They're saying you can go onto Lilly Direct, you can take an e-script, an e-prescription from anywhere, from me, your GP, from a telehealth clinic, from wherever you like. You can put it onto their platform and they will get pharmacists to compete amongst themselves and get you a better price for these drugs that are not PBS listed. So drugs like tirzepatide, that's the only one we know of that will be captured by this service at the moment. And it will be shipped to your door. Now, this is something that is completely new in Australia. In the 10 years that I've been working as a GP and longer in the medical system, I've never seen anything like this from a drug company. This is unprecedented territory, and it's very dangerous territory, I think, as a GP. And we just need to point out a couple of things here, I think, Lauren, so that we have all the context. One is that when it comes to these medications, GLP-1 medications, drugs like tirzepatide or Mounjaro or semaglutide, which people might know as Ozempic or Wegovy, there are equity issues when it comes to these medications. And these medications, for some people of higher weight, particularly with metabolic complications, so fatty liver or high blood pressure or dyslipidemia where cholesterol is off, these medications can be a game changer, absolutely. And at the moment in Australia, for those who might really need it, cost is a serious barrier because drugs like tirzepatide or Mounjaro, the brand name, are not on the PBS. So it's completely out of pocket for the patient. So when you hear a story like this, I think the tendency is, oh, well, that's good news. This is going to be more competitive pricing. Maybe we'll have some resolution of the equity problems when it comes to GLP-1s, where there's a clear clinical indication where people need it for weight management and for chronic disease management. But there are so many complexities to this that just have alarm bells going in my head, and I know many other clinicians' heads. One is that if you go to the Lilly Direct website, and you pop it into your search engine. On the site, they actually advertise a couple of telehealth companies. We have been addressing on the health report over the last few weeks and really looking into these commercially driven prescribing models where there's a conflict of interest, where there's not adequate screening for eating disorders, where there's fragmented care. They're just dispensing the GLP-1, not managing the patient's other chronic conditions, not communicating with the regular GP. And that's what we've been covering. So for the drug company to then have these telehealth companies listed on it seems like a very big conflict, but also it's really promoting this commercially driven prescribing model where it's all about profit over patient care.
0: And Priya, some of these medications, they're pretty powerful. They can have some serious side effects. So I suppose it's important to say as well that they need to be taken and treated quite seriously. What kind of step might we be missing here with this home delivery service?
1: With this home delivery service, you really lose one of the touch points in healthcare. If you're getting the drug to your home, you miss contact with the pharmacist. And I would love to hear, like, I think if you're a pharmacist and you're hearing about Lilly Direct for the first time, please write to us. What are your thoughts on this? The other question I have, Lauren, and we did actually pose this question to Eli Lilly, the drug company, directly. The question being, how is the drug company managing potential conflicts of interest in their relationship with the telehealth providers that they've listed on their website? And are these telehealth providers that they've listed, are they receiving a kickback? Is there an incentive for them to therefore prescribe tirzepatide to then kick back to Eli Lilly? And this is what it says on their website. Quote, Lilly is not receiving any compensation from this third-party service provider for referrals, and third-party service providers are not incentivized by Lilly to promote Lilly products. And we spoke to the ARPRA CEO, Justin Untensteiner, last week, talking about all of this, telehealth, you know, profit-driven prescribing, these companies that only prescribe one particular medication, about the advertising laws. And this feels, 1 week after that interview, it feels like a huge moment where, wow, the train is absolutely bolting now. You've now got a drug company with a website

0: enabling even more access to these medications, promoting these telehealth companies more. And the Royal Australian College of GPs has actually come out and said that this move is a fragmented free-for-all. And I agree with that. This further fragments care. As the GP in the consulting room, my goodness, you know, I don't know if my patient is being prescribed these medications unless they disclose it to me. It's very rare these telehealth companies will actually inform me. And all my brain is thinking is this is a dangerous precedent. This is more profit-driven prescribing, more fragmented care. And my goodness, where are we headed in this country when it comes to pharmaceutical companies being able to directly target consumers and patients?
1: Fiji has formally declared HIV a national emergency. So last year, more than 2,000 people in Fiji were diagnosed with HIV, and it's a 27% increase from the year before. So enormous leap in diagnoses. It's one of the sharpest increases in new HIV infections globally, and means now one in 60 adults living in Fiji are living with HIV. Alarmingly, about 59 babies were born with HIV in 2025, and 18 of those died before their first birthday. So it's really illustrating the seriousness of the problem that's unfolding in the Pacific at the moment.
0: It's a tragic story, isn't it? Very tragic.
1: It is. It's really devastating. Now, the Fiji government says this increase is due to both the rise in infections and expanded testing. So they did more than 92,000 HIV screening tests last year. So last year, Fiji declared an outbreak of HIV, but the new escalation means that instead of just sitting with the health department, the crisis can kind of have an all-of-government response because the health department is already struggling under some increased pressure. Now, Australia, we've chipped in about $8 million over the next 2.5 years to help tackle the crisis. And the Fiji government is doing lots of things to get on top of the crisis. So they're expanding free testing, they're providing free treatment, and they plan to introduce a new needle and syringe program.
0: Which is a big part of the story, because a big reason for the escalation in cases is that there's been unsafe injecting practices. So methamphetamine has been a very commonly injected drug in recent times, and that's been partly due to the fact that Fiji is located in a region which is part of drug trafficking pathways. And so they've, you know, fallen victim to injection of methamphetamine, and the government hasn't really invested in safe injecting practices and rooms and clean needle exchange programs.
1: The main cause of transmission of HIV in Fiji still remains sexual contact, but we are increasingly concerned about transmission with people who are sharing needles, which is why they're introducing this free needle program, with the hope that it'll encourage some safe practices. It may take more than 5 years to bring this crisis under control, but we'll continue following this story and we'll be back with another update.
0: And just worth mentioning that Norman did do a story on HIV quite recently on the Health Report. We'll link that in our show notes because it also links with the current crisis in Fiji as well. We did allude to the fact that supplements are back in the news, and the Therapeutic Goods Administration, or the TGA, have cracked down on products containing andrographis. Now, this is something that was on the generally lower risk products lists, which means that people could put it into their supplements and it didn't require unique testing of the product for efficacy and for side effects. And actually, the TGA have said from henceforth, we are not allowing andrographis to go under the radar. It's not considered lower risk because of a huge number of reports they've received in terms of side effects and anaphylaxis, including a fatal case which occurred in June 2024 due to andrographis.
1: And the TGA has so far received more than 1,400 reports of adverse reactions, which is quite a large number, isn't it, Priya?
0: It's a very large number. What's interesting is that the TGA has said that they're going to ask sponsors, so people who have andrographis in their products, to voluntarily cancel affected products or recall them where appropriate. If sponsors do not act quickly, we may consider stronger regulatory action including compulsory recalls. I find that very interesting. If the Andrographis is no longer allowed in supplements, the product should be removed. It shouldn't really be, I don't think, people voluntarily removing it. It should just be removed off the shelves if this is a risk to the public. And the problem with this Andrographis is that you can have an allergic reaction the first time you take it or the 15th time. So there doesn't appear to be a clear relationship between how long you've taken it for. The allergic reaction can occur at any time. And secondly, people might be going, Andrographis, never heard of it. I promise you, if you are taking one of the most popular supplements marketed to your immune system, and I'm not going to say the name on air, it contains Andrographis in it. And my patients always ask me about it, and I say that it lacks evidence, but Norman and I constantly bang on about the risks of supplements, the lack of evidence, and I think this just adds further weight.
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0: For children and adolescents with ADHD, Lauren, if they require medication, if it's indicated and a paediatrician or a psychiatrist are thinking, oh, am I going to use dexamphetamine or methylphenidate? The reality is that there's no clear consensus on which agent to try first. And that might actually surprise a lot of people. There's not many studies which compare these two common stimulants head to head, but that's changed. And a study has been published in the Journal of Pediatrics and Child Health, and it gives a lot more guidance, not just for clinicians, but also for parents and caregivers. I spoke to an author of the study, Dr. Alison Poulton, who's a senior lecturer in pediatrics at University of Sydney and paediatrician at Nepean Local Health District, Sydney.
2: This was a study of clinic patients who were coming to see me for assessment for ADHD, and of the patients who were assessed and it was clinically indicated for them to have a trial of stimulant medication, at that point I asked the parent and the child, if they were of an age that they could participate in such a conversation, I asked them if they were prepared to go into a study in which the only difference from standard management is that the choice of the initial medication would be allocated at random. So the people who agreed to participate, I opened an envelope and it either had methylphenidate or dexamphetamine, and then the child would be titrated onto that medication over 4 weeks. And at the end of that time, I would review how the child is going, what are the side effects, what are the beneficial effects, what do the ratings from the teachers show, and if the child was going well on that medication, it would be continued. So the children were all coming back for regular review and just in the normal way, and changes to the dose, to the timing, to the formulation and to the drug itself were only made if there was a good clinical reason. And what was interesting was at the end of 12 months, the majority of patients not only had remained on medication, but they'd remained on the medication that they'd been assigned to at random.
0: So just to be clear, Alison, you've recruited kids aged 4 to 17. That was the age group you've recruited. Why was this direct comparison of methylphenidate versus dexamphetamine? Why is it so important to do this? Because at the moment, parents listening, caregivers, they've gone and perhaps seen a clinician, a paediatrician, perhaps a psychiatrist, and their child has been placed on one of these medications. At the moment, is there a clear preference for one or the other based on the history or other features? Or is it really, you know, it could be one or the other really?
2: There's very few studies that have compared the two medications head to head. There's quite a few studies that have compared each medication with placebo, and we know both of them are more effective than placebo for treating ADHD and have more side effects as well. But the studies that have been carried out comparing the two have generally been a very short duration, and they haven't involved dose adjustment. So they might have had a patient on a fixed dose of one for a number of weeks and then a fixed dose of the other for a number of weeks. And

0: question. They don't recommend one stimulant above the other. They say either should be tried, and if for any reason the first one that's tried is unsatisfactory, then the other should be tried. So now we know that there's very little difference in terms of the clinical effectiveness if the medication is used in the way it's supposed to be used, which is by dose titration.
1: So you've compared these children direct head-to-head using the methylphenidate and the dexamphetamine. You've followed them up over 12 months. What is the key takeaway then? What have you found?
0: Both drugs are very effective for treating ADHD, and for most people, they're going to be very nicely treated on whichever drug is picked first. The first drug that is trialled is likely to be a good choice for them.
1: But it does appear, Alison, that children who are in the dexamphetamine group had appeared to have a greater degree of weight loss as a side effect.
0: Yes. So this is something that previous studies have suggested. But with this direct comparison, we found that, yes, dexamphetamine is associated with greater weight loss. So that, in most circumstances, when you're thinking about a growing child, growing children should be gaining weight, and weight gain is important for growth in height. So for most children, you would logically be wanting to retain a good weight gain. So methylphenidate would be a logical choice. So methylphenidate, that's Ritalin or other formulations such as Concerta. So methylphenidate is a good choice, but now obesity is an increasing problem, even in children. So if a child is significantly overweight, then actually dexamphetamine or the related compound of listdexamphetamine would look like being a better choice.
1: But it might be that children who perhaps have celiac disease or absorption issues, you might avoid the medication, the dexamphetamine, if it might cause weight loss, and perhaps choose the other option. So it just helps potentially guide clinicians and parents and caregivers.
0: Yes, that's right.
1: In terms of assessment, you alluded to this before, Alison, you didn't just look at the symptomatic reports from the patient or from the parents and caregivers, but you've got collateral history from teachers as well. So we know that this is a really balanced and holistic review and monitoring system.
0: Yes. So I routinely use a 10 question rating called the Iowa Connors teacher rating. And when the children are having a dose titration, they start at a low dose, and then every weekend the parent increases the dose. And at the end of that week, on the Friday, the teacher's asked to fill in a rating about how the child has been that week. And so at the end, when they come back to review, I've got these ratings before the child started on medication and at the end of each week on each dose. And that is really, really useful information for determining, is the medication effective? Are there ongoing problems? And if it's working, which looks like being the lowest dose that's giving the maximum benefit?
1: We should acknowledge as well that not all children need necessarily medication for management of ADHD. There might be some children who can't tolerate the stimulant medications that we talk about. Can you just talk us through what the other options are when it comes to management of ADHD, both non-medication but also those non-stimulant options?
0: Yes, of course. So stimulant medication is only used if it's clinically indicated. So that means that for most families, it is a last resort. So they've tried everything else. So they've tried behavior management. They've done parenting courses. And in the classroom, if the child is struggling, they've had extra help. You know, perhaps they've been in one of the reading programs and they may have had a teacher's aid keeping them on track. So it's the children who are still struggling and who've had all the most appropriate behavioral interventions, and then they need to go to the next level.
1: And on that note of the non-stimulant medication options, what do they look like for kids?
0: So these are usually considered second-line medications. So they might be used in children who, for some reason, either don't respond to a stimulant or are not suitable to have a stimulant. So the non-stimulants, the most usual one is Guam.

0: anthocene, otherwise known as Inchiniv. So this works quite differently from a stimulant, but studies have shown that it is a good medication for ADHD, and it also works very nicely with a stimulant. So particularly in children who perhaps need a higher dose of stimulant, and they might, instead of upping the dose of stimulant, they might have gone to guanfacine as well, or if they're getting too much weight loss from the stimulant, because guanfacine, if anything, may counteract the appetite suppression effect of the stimulant. There's also atomoxetine, which is, again, it's a good medication for ADHD, which I think we underuse, but one of the drawbacks with atomoxetine is it takes longer for the effect to become apparent. And with the stimulant, usually you get your effect very quickly. It's a big effect. It's very obvious it's working. And if you're used to using a stimulant, atomoxetine, I suppose you have to be more patient and wait longer to get the results.
1: Dr. Alison Poulton, who's a practicing paediatrician and senior lecturer in paediatrics at University of Sydney.
2: On ABC Radio National, you're with The Health Report. And coming up on What's That Rash, shift workers make a lot of sacrifices to keep the world running. What are they sacrificing in terms of their own health?
1: So this next story, Lauren, I think a lot of people will be interested in. People might be thinking about where they might go as they age. Someone might have a loved one in aged care. And this story is quite significant.
2: Yeah, that's right. So it's a big study. They followed more than 200,000 residents, looking at whether they had increased hospitalizations or unplanned hospitalizations and ED visits, depending on what kind of facility they lived in. So whether it was government run or for-profit privately run. And they had some pretty interesting results. Maria Inácio is a professor in health services and epidemiology and the director of the Registry of Senior Australians.
3: So in this study, trying the best we could to adjust for the varying profiles of different characteristics in different facilities, we determined that the residents of government-operated facilities had a lower risk of ED presentations in inter-regional areas, which about 24% of the residential care population nationally lives in, that they had a lower risk of unplanned hospitalizations in inner areas as well as in metropolitan areas than in for-profit and not-for-profit facilities. To convey what that means in numbers, we determined that residents of government-operated facilities in inter-regional areas had on average a 30% incidence of ED presentations in a year, which was lower than the 40% that individuals in not-for-profit and 44% that individuals in for-profit facilities had within a year. We also determined that both in metropolitan and inter-regional areas, where about 90% of the facilities nationally are, we saw that in government-operated facilities, only about 26 to 40% of individuals had unplanned hospitalizations within a year, which was much lower than the 35 to 47% in not-for-profit and 37 to 47% in for-profit facilities. So a much lower proportion of people being hospitalized.
2: But there was a bit of a different story with mortality rates. What's the difference there and why?
3: That's right. There was a slight higher risk of individuals in government-operated facilities to die compared to not-for-profit facilities within the year of follow-up that we examined. And there was also a higher risk of individuals dying in for-profit facilities compared to not-for-profit facilities. And we attribute that difference to potentially unmeasured confounding that comes from the fact that we understand that individuals in these government-operated facilities generally have come from much lower socioeconomic status, which usually is associated with more complex care needs and likely more complex health profiles, which we know are likely the reason driving this.
2: So the theory is that mortality rates are higher in patients living in government facilities because potentially the patient profile might be sicker.
3: That's right. They have more complex health needs. They usually have more multiple comorbidities, much more advanced dementia, and a lot of other issues that we know are problematic in residents of aged care facilities.
2: Couldn't being sent to hospital in some instances indicate that an aged care facility is helping make sure they get the best care possible?
3: Oh, absolutely.

0: But this is why we measured ED presentations and unplanned hospitalizations. We're not talking about scheduled hospitalizations, and we're talking about just differential rates of potentially serious injuries and events that led to these issues.
1: Now, are these differences you've identified between government-operated and not-for-profit and for-profit operated significant enough to warrant policy change?
0: Since 2022, 23, for example, we've seen the number of aged care providers delivering residential care in Australia decrease from 764 to 707. And that warrants us understanding what the drivers are of the providers that continue to be on the market. So I would say that starting with providers, we need to use a lot of the existing information that's already available from our clinical and financial regulation of the sector to try to understand a little bit better about how these providers are truly servicing their communities. You know, it's important that we continue to monitor that, and there's a long way for us to have full transparency in the system.
1: Now, I just want to touch on the fact that some of your data is a bit older.
0: Look, of course, I can't say 100% for sure, but the studies that we have done recently that have looked at the association of ownership of facilities with meeting the target care minutes, for example, was only done with data from 2023 to 24, 25. The studies that we've done where we've looked at facility ownership and their likelihood of getting higher star ratings, for example, was also done much more recently with publicly available data. And those are consistent results in the last couple of years. So I would imagine that redoing the analysis that we've done with more recent data would also yield some similar results.
1: On a policy level, what is the solution to improving outcome for people who are heading into an aged care facility?
0: Look, I think it's transparency and understanding the social accountability of providers. I think it's us making more information available or using the information that's already collected in a way that we can understand a little bit better about the providers and what the providers' drivers are, and making that information available to the public so the public can make the decisions that they want about where they're going to put their loved ones or where they're going to choose to live.
1: And what about on a personal level? What can people do to make sure their loved ones are going to be cared for?
0: I would recommend using the immense amount of information that's available online. I know it's overwhelming, but there is quite a substantial amount of information online these days about the quality of nursing homes, whether they're meeting their care minutes, what their star ratings are, some of the quality indicator information, residents' experience surveys. I would try to use that information that's available on the My Aged Care website to make the decisions that are right for you and your family. I would also check, if you find that information incredibly overwhelming, which it can be for many, whether you're eligible to receive government-subsidized care finding services, which can be supported depending on your circumstances. And if you're not eligible to receive those types of services, to also use your community friends and local government to get more information about the nursing homes that you're considering. I would also say visit the facilities and ask about the staff and ask about the turnover and ask about the things that we know drive care quality, which are good operating facilities with happy employees, for example. And then lastly, I would say plan early. Don't wait for a health crisis to have to make decisions about where you need to get care for you or your family. Try to plan ahead to the best that you can, so that way you are ready and you make informed decisions with time.
1: Maria Inacio is a professor in health services and epidemiology and the director of the Registry of Senior Australians.
2: On ABC Radio National, you're with the Health Report. Lauren, this is a topic very close to my heart because I'm a GP who does a lot in the women's health space. I'm constantly talking to patients about hormonal contraception, their options, the pros, the cons, the risks, the benefits, and it's quite a nuanced discussion. And I talk about the seesaw with patients, that what might be too much in terms of risk or cons for one person might not matter to another. So this is a really nuanced and interesting space. There's a study that's been published in the British Medical Journal, which has looked at hormonal contraceptives on the risk of developing colorectal cancer in women of reproductive age. And the question is, how does this change people's weighing up of the risks and benefits? I spoke to one of the authors of the study, Dr. Lena Merck, who is team leader, Treatment for Cancer Group, Danish Cancer Institute.

0: The nationwide cohort study, that means we include all women in Denmark aged between 15 and 49 years of age, and then we followed them for approximately 12 years and have very detailed information about the use of hormonal contraception. And in this study, we were then able to show if you use hormonal contraception, what is the associated risk of developing colorectal cancer.
1: So what did you find?
0: Found that there is no increased or decreased risk for colorectal cancer in this study, and that's actually not what some studies have shown before. There have been this perception that maybe perhaps the estrogens in the hormonal contraceptives have a preventive effect on developing colorectal cancer. But there has been a huge change in the product used within a bit more than 10 years. And that change in product, we were interesting to see if that perhaps also had an effect on this presumed preventive effect on colorectal cancer.
1: So when you say change in product, do you mean the types of contraception that became available in that time period? What were some of the big changes?
0: The progestogens that are used in the contraceptives, they have changed a lot. Both new have been developed, but actually more the preferences for which type of a combination products that is used, going back to older formulations, actually. Then there has also been a change in the administration used. So the hormone IUDs, for instance, have become much more popular. And then also the products with only the progestins, not the estrogen included in the product.
1: So you said before that previous studies maybe suggested that this hormonal contraception was protective when it came to colorectal cancer rates.
0: Yeah.
1: Is this study also
0: And I'm not sure, I'm sorry, but I'm not sure the phrasing I used before is perfect, because the perception has been that hormonal contraception prevents against colorectal cancer. But looking into the literature, the evidence becomes not that clear. There's a tendency that the studies showing this potential prevention includes women who are more going into the postmenopausal age, so not the young women using hormonal contraceptives.
1: So you've very specifically looked at premenopausal women, and was that primarily to remove the influence of things like menopause hormone therapy and that protective benefit on colorectal risk? Is that why you've shifted the age?
0: Exactly.
1: Okay.
0: Yes.
1: You said before that previous studies suggested perhaps that there was a protective effect from hormonal contraception on the risk of colorectal cancer, but is a study like this, and I'm just thinking of what I tend to see on social media, is a study like this also very important because in some ways it also reassures people that, you know, I think people are hearing about increasing bowel cancer rates and colorectal cancer rates in younger people, particularly in Australia. We're talking about that a lot. Does this study also reassure in that the contraception didn't appear to either increase or decrease the risk, but the increase in risk not being there as well is quite important?
0: Yes, definitely. That would be reassuring for all the women who are using hormonal contraceptives today and are worrying about that these products, they are newer types and what's the influence of those. And therefore, that would be reassuring to know that they do not increase the risk of colorectal cancer. You know, when prescribing hormonal contraception, the dialogue between the women and the doctors usually also touch upon not only the benefits of using the contraceptives, but also the potential increased risk and the kind of balancing the pros and cons. And this has previously been one of the pros. I mean, saying that you may have a minor increase of breast cancer, but then it protects against, for instance, ovarian, endometrial, and colorectal cancer. And that would not be, colorectal cancer would not be a potential benefit anymore to
1: But the
0: including that
1: ovarian and the
0: counseling.
1: endometrial
0: Yeah.
1: protection is still there. So people just have to put it on their
0: Yes.
1: seesaw and weigh up the pros and cons.
0: Yeah, exactly. Yes.
1: Dr. Lena Mert, Team Leader, Treatment for Cancer Group at the Danish Cancer Institute.
2: 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And we're going to leave you now with Tegan Taylor and Norman Swan for What's That Rash?

0: Norman, I am guessing that both as a journalist and a doctor, you have done your fair share of shift work over the years.
1: I have, but it was a long time ago when I was a paediatric registrar in Sydney, and I didn't take to it very well. There was one infamous night where, I think it might have been Christmas night, I was on night duty, and I heard banging on the door of my apartment. Basically, one of my colleagues thought I died because I hadn't turned up for work. And I was sound asleep because of the shift worker. My alarm hadn't gone off.
0: I think every shift worker has at least one story of them or a colleague just not showing up because the alarm let you down.
1: Or you're paranoid about it. That's right. And so you don't sleep very well anyway. So that's, you know, I have done a bit of shift work.
0: Shift working is what we are talking about today here on What's That Rash?
1: The show where we answer the health questions that everyone is asking.
0: Well, I mean, I could have written some questions into us on shift work, having done a fair bit of it myself over the years, but I didn't have to because Brooke and Alison have both emailed in. Brooke says, I have been listening to your podcasts about jet lag and sleep as a shift worker in the emergency department, currently having just completed a run of night shifts. Brooke asks, what is your best advice for managing night shifts? Sleep, eating, when to exercise, have caffeine, etc., particularly around transitioning into them and then also back to daylight hours afterwards. And Alison says shift work seems to be associated with a number of adverse health outcomes. Is there anything to be done to minimise the risks?
1: We need shift workers. We need people who are working through the night. We need our police to be doing it, our ambulance services. We need people to do shift work. But it's not necessarily good for you.
0: It's actually quite a large proportion of the population that's involved in shift work as well. So in industrialised countries, it's estimated 15 to 20% of workers are shift workers, which is up to a fifth of the population. And it does strike me that as soon as you have some people working shifts, you need other people working shifts. So as soon as you've got people awake and driving around at night, they want to be fed. And so you have 24-hour fast food restaurants and you need people on the roads as ambulance officers and police officers because there are people driving and potentially getting into car crashes and that sort of thing at that time. So shift work begets more shift work.
1: Look, at its core, we are animals who are entrained in the day-night cycle, and that controls a lot of different mechanisms in our body. So almost every tissue in the body has a body clock. And those body clocks tend to be entrained in the day-night clock that stems from our pineal gland in our brain, particularly the hormone melatonin. So the day-night cycle can affect our whole body. And you are really fighting against it when you do shift work because you are not getting those normal triggers. So you've got to be careful how you manage that.
0: Yeah, you're asking your body to be awake and functioning at a time when every other cue is telling it to be asleep. It makes sense that you get out of sorts.
1: So there are a lot of what statisticians would call confounders. So when you are on night shift and you're trying to get sleep during the day, your sleep's not as great. You're trying to hide yourself from light and get into the dark during the day, which is a good idea because you want to try and change your body clock accordingly. You're probably not eating as healthy a diet as you would in a normal cycle of day and night. The food sources that are available are often not that healthy. You're not necessarily getting your regular exercise. And we'll talk a little bit about exercise and shift work because exercise is good for shift workers. You may be more sedentary. You might be putting on weight. So is it a direct effect of shift work or is it the secondary effects of shift work? And that makes the analysis of the evidence of shift work harder to do, because it may not be shift work itself. It may be the things that go around it.
0: So let us talk about some of the purported health harms of shift work. There's sort of a couple of big hitters here. Cancer, the one that no one ever wants to hear bandied about with their way of life, cardiovascular disease, gastrointestinal disorders, mental health and metabolic disorders. Let's go through them.
1: There is evidence, and it's association rather than cause and effect, that, for example, in women who are shift workers, of an increased risk of breast cancer. And it's far from clear how strong that link is, but it has been shown more than once. That could be hormonal effects, it could be direct effects, it could be because of the impaired circadian rhythm of tissues, and maybe the immune system gets caught up in that, and the immune system

0: has this surveillance system which knocks off malignant cells. Maybe that doesn't work as well. So, you know, there is a documented relationship between shift work and cancer, which is debatable as to whether or not it's cause and effect. With heart disease, there is some suggestion that heart disease can increase in shift workers, which could be for the reasons that we've just said. It also could be that you are stressed by shift work. You feel out of control of your life, and the shift workers, if you like, taking control away from yourself, this loss of locus of control that we've spoken about before on Watch That Rash. And that definitely increases the risk of coronary heart disease, maybe increases your risk of high blood pressure. And certainly if you take up unhealthy lifestyles like smoking, or you find it hard to give up smoking because you're working shift work because of the stress, that also would increase heart disease. So it's, you get the message here. It may not be the shift work itself, but it may be the mushroom cloud of stuff that goes around it.
1: Yeah, that lifestyle kind of knock-on effects. What about gastrointestinal disorders? Is this just because you're eating different things at different times of day and night?
0: Possibly, but there's certainly, again, research which shows more than once that you get tummy discomfort, constipation, diarrhea, you know, tummy upsets, essentially, where you lose your usual routine. So loose motions, constipation, mixed irritable bowel syndrome, worse. And again, it could be the diet that you eat, but again, it could be that the displacement of your body rhythm affects your gut microbiome. We don't know, but there is an association.
1: Mental health?
0: Well, again, confused with sleep, and sleep is very, very quality, high quality sleep is incredibly important for mental health. And so inconsistent hours, not getting to sleep properly during the day, you go home to your apartment, and if you're sharing your apartment with others, getting them to stay quiet so that you can get some sleep. So there's a lot of sleep disruption that can occur, and that can certainly affect your mental health and well-being.
1: And also social isolation. So if you're asleep when everyone else is awake and doing things, you're missing out on that connection that you'd otherwise have.
0: That's right. And it's one reason among many that people say you shouldn't be on a permanent night shift. You should be rotating. And of course, how you rotate is important. We'll get to that after we've just finished talking about some of these other side effects.
1: Yeah. So the final of the big five kind of health risks that are talked about around shift work is metabolic disorder. So this is things like obesity and diabetes.
0: Yes. And again, shouldn't be a surprise. Various hormones in the body also have a circadian rhythm, a night-day rhythm, which is partly entrained by the pineal gland and melatonin. And therefore, again, your cortisol levels, your appetite hormones, and other essential hormones for metabolic health are disrupted. And the evidence is that people who are on night shifts have a higher BMI than day shift workers. And there is measurable changes to food intake and also unhealthy lifestyles, which can exacerbate the metabolic ill health.
1: It's so hard. Shift work is non-negotiable for a lot of people. Like, I suspect most people doing shift work, it's not necessarily their first choice for how their work life would look, but it's just the way it is. We've obviously identified that there's like a high risk here, but hopefully your kind of health future isn't set in stone by this. Let's talk a little bit about how you can offset some of these risks, because some of it is within your control and some of it maybe is in your employer's control. And maybe there are some employers listening here too.
0: So random changes in your shifts are really bad because they just mess up your circadian rhythm.
1: So like doing a morning shift one day and a night shift the following day.
0: Yeah, or jumping from night shift to afternoon shift, for example. So going backwards. What seems to be the healthiest way to change shifts is to do it in a normal day cycle. So you would start, it doesn't matter where you start, but it would be morning shift, afternoon shift, night shift. So splitting the day into three 24-hour periods.
1: Oh, it's like the jet lag story, sort of moving
0: forward
1: east
0: all the
1: or
0: time.
1: West depends. The way jet lag hits you is different if you're moving east or if you're moving west. So if you're moving sort of like delaying your shift a couple of hours each day is easier for you than moving back a couple of hours each day. Is that what you're saying?
0: Yes. And then with those rotating schedules, if you know if they're predictable and you know exactly what they are and you can plan, then you can change your time of bed, for example, to so that you slowly move towards when you would actually fall asleep when you're on night shift. You might want to introduce stronger artificial light before your night shift. There are ways of doing this. We'll have some links to that sort of advice in our show notes. So you can sit in the same way as, you know, those jet lag apps change your day-night cycle.

0: time of going to bed to reduce jet lag when you arrive at your destination. You can do that for shift work as well, so that there's not this abrupt change to your circadian rhythm. So there are things that you can do. Exercise is thought to be good for people who are on shift work. Mostly it's thought not so much that it affects your circadian rhythm, but it makes you more alert when you're awake.
1: Oh, so it's not that it's tiring you out. It's actually that it's waking you up.
0: Increasing your alertness. And a nap before your night shift. I mean, I'm a big napper, as you know.
1: Well,
0: a nap
1: before your night shift. You've got a whole song about it.
0: Yeah. It can increase your alertness at work, which would be a good thing if you're an airline pilot or a doctor or a nurse. Then the risk that we haven't talked about, so we're talking about heart disease and so on, and there's all this confusion about whether it's cause and effect with actual shift work or the secondary effects. The direct effect of shift work can be driving home and the risks of a car accident because you're overtired.
1: So that's a bit of napping. So how worried are we that having a little nap in the day is going to throw out the rest of your sleep?
0: Not worried at all. And I got less worried. Actually, I've started using one of those jet lag apps when I travel. And they definitely encourage napping. It doesn't really disrupt your proper sleep, but keeps you awake when they want you to be awake so that you're adjusting your body clock. So naps do help.
1: Let's talk about food, Norman. It's really hard to eat well when A, good quality food isn't available to you, and B, all of your defenses are down because it is the middle of the night and you're exhausted.
0: So most of the recommendations are that you should still have three meals a day. You've just got to time them. Which makes it hard because you might sleep through to the afternoon and then it's not that long before your night shift. But BMI does go up in people who are on regular night shifts. So it's not that you're under eating, but you might be eating the wrong things, getting different cravings. But one of the things that you can do for your metabolic health is actually take a made lunch. In other words, your lunch is going to be in the middle of the night, or some people call it dinner. So you know what you're eating rather than being scrabbling around for something that might be open or in the hospital or airline fridge.
1: The other part of Brooke's question was about caffeine. How do we optimize our caffeine intake for performance without killing our ability to go to sleep when we need to be asleep?
0: Well, caffeine doesn't do you any harm. I mean, let's just qualify what we're about to say here is you've got to do the things we're talking about, which is, you know, trying to get into darkness, have a good sleep, you know, regularize your routine as much as is possible. But caffeine, when you're awake in small doses frequently, is going to increase your alertness. And if it's in small doses and you stop it 2 or 3 hours before you're due to go to sleep, then it shouldn't have a big effect.
1: You mentioned exercise before, Norman, the fact that it's important for alertness and that sort of thing. Do we know at all when to time your exercise, whether that makes a difference across your day?
0: The evidence here is a bit confusing and a bit mixed. So exercise is generally good. Some people say that, in fact, for sleep consolidation, you do your exercise immediately coming off your shift, which would contradict what I said a moment ago, which is you want to be in the dark, but maybe you do it with sunny zone. So that seems to be good for you, or just before your shift, which improves alertness.
1: It is very hard, especially if your exercise is walking or running outside. There are certain times of the day that just doesn't feel safe or sensible. I really do feel for people who are trying to fit this in around changing shift schedule.
0: Yeah. And the message here is one size doesn't fit all. You've got to find the things that work best for you.
1: So, I mean, we've talked about a lot here, Norman. Do we have a bottom line for Brooke and Alison?
0: I mean, you'll find out for yourself what works for you, but you really got to eat healthily. You got to get exercise. Your regular exercise should be maintained, albeit at a different time of day. You've got to socialize. You know, make up your packed lunches for the evening so you know you're eating healthy food. You can shift your time of sleep and time of exposure to light to help you make that transition. And if your employer is being random about the change in shifts, you've really got to talk to them about changing that to a much more predictable change for your health and well-being and indeed your safety at work, which is their duty of care.
1: Maybe easier said than done, but look, we're just trying to bring you the evidence-based advice here. Brooke, Alison, thank you both so much for your questions. I hope this has been useful. I hope that you managed to get some restful sleep, whatever shift you're currently on. If you've got a question you want to ask us, our email address is thatrash@abc.net.au.
0: Tell all your friends. See you next week.
1: See you then. That was the health report from Australia.

0: Australia's Radio National. After the news, it's ideas. I'm Saroja Coelho, and this is CBC Radio 1.
1: 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When you talk to a chatbot, it can feel like technological magic. But behind the illusion of engineering brilliance is an open secret in the tech industry that tens of thousands of workers, many based in Africa, spend their days teaching AI how to speak, respond, and even simulate intimacy.
2: We know the story of where chatbots get their information from. 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But how are chatbots actually taught to chat? They're trained to by humans.
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3: I'm Phelan Johnson, host of See You in Court, a podcast about the legal cases that changed Canada. 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
4: From CBC News, The World This Hour, I'm Claude Fay. The federal government's push to buy Canadian is helping to revitalize train manufacturing. Via Rail's newest long-distance train cars will be built in this country for the first time in decades, supporting hundreds of jobs in two provinces. Alexander Silberman visited a factory in Quebec to see how Canadian transit projects from coast to coast are helping to save an industry recently in decline.
5: In the small rural Quebec town of La Pocatière, the ringing sound of steel brings a buzz of optimism to the factory floor. Coming soon, a massive $4.7 billion contract for Via Rail. Claude Michaud has worked here for 34 years. There's pride in building trains for people here in Canada, he says. It's a positive change. New projects include metro cars for Vancouver and Toronto, light rail for Quebec City, and now it'll be the first time Via Rail's long-distance cars are built in Canada in four decades. Dan Bresnitz is a professor at the University of Toronto. He says there are challenges in restoring Canadian manufacturing.
6: The problem is if you don't do it for 20, 30 years, you lose the skills.
5: Maintaining that expertise, part of the push to keep trains rolling off the production line. Alexander Silverman, CBC News, La Pocatière, Quebec.
4: The Trump administration is using money to air a series of TV ads promoting the U.S. president. As Mike Crawley reports, the ads come as Donald Trump confronts dismal polling numbers and the prospect of losing Congress to the Democrats.
7: That's the soundtrack to a TV ad featuring rapid-fire images of U.S. President Donald Trump. The words, paid for by the U.S. government, are superimposed on the ad. White House officials call these public service announcements, reminding Americans to love their country.
8: They were pure propaganda.
7: The top Democrat in the Senate, Chuck Schumer.
8: Trump is getting you, American taxpayer, to pay for his political ads.
7: Scott Tallon is a communications professor at American University in Washington. He doubts the ads will do much to boost Trump's now record-low approval rating.
9: People pretty much have their opinions formed.
7: U.S. laws prohibit elected officials from using taxpayer funds for their election campaigns. The White House says there's nothing illegal going on because Trump isn't on the ballot for the midterms in early November. Those elections will determine which party controls Congress for the remainder of Trump's term. Mike Crawley, CBC News, Washington.
4: A somber anniversary was commemorated in Las Vegas last night.
10: It was 9 years ago that shots first rang out at the south end of the Strip. That night changed our city forever.
4: That's Mayor Shelley Berkley as the city marked 9 years since the Harvest Festival mass shooting that left a total of 60 people dead and nearly 900 others injured. The shooting began as thousands gathered for a country music concert. A lone gunman carried out the shooting from a nearby

0: by hotel room before taking his own life. The mass shooting was the deadliest in American history. Ethiopia and Eritrea have broken off diplomatic relations as tensions mount over the renewed conflict in northern Ethiopia. Ethiopia accuses the East African country of supporting an opposition alliance led by Tigray's People's Liberation Front. The U.S. says its humanitarian operations in Tigray are being badly affected by the continuing insecurity. Stefan Dujarric is the U.N. spokesperson.
1: In Tigray, humanitarian operations are nearing a standstill because of the continued insecurity and also continued severe access restrictions for ourselves and our humanitarian partners. Humanitarians must be protected in Ethiopia as they need to be protected everywhere. They must be allowed safe and unimpeded access to reach people in need wherever those people may be.
0: And that is your World This Hour. For CBC News, I'm Claude Fay.
2: Do you think billionaires will soon or are too wealthy now to have their wealth curbed?
3: No, I'm really confident, you know, deep down and optimistic about the power of the forces of democracy to prevail.
4: Welcome to Ideas. I'm Nahla Ayed. Never before in the history of the world has so much wealth and power been in the hands of so few at the top. Billionaires are often worth more than the GDPs of entire countries. In fact, the net worth of the world's first trillionaire, Elon Musk, surpasses the GDPs of about 170 countries. But it doesn't have to remain that way.
5: I think we as citizens get to choose our futures.
4: Canadian economist Lars Osberg.
5: We can choose a more equal world, a world where wealth is shared more fairly, but we have to invest ourselves in the political process that demands those changes to institutions. It's not inevitable that we move to a society with greater inequality, greater insecurity, and a continual search by an authoritarian elite for a scapegoat to focus people's anger on while they profit from the continued concentration of wealth at the very top. So there is a dismal possible future outcome out there. I kind of hope that we don't go there, but it's not for sure. It's a choice.
4: A choice between oligarchy and democracy. What some have called the battle of the 21st century. This is part four of our series, The Billionaire Age, by Ideas producer Mary Link. And while the realities exposed in the first three parts were often dark, there is hope. Today, it's about solutions.
2: When wealth inequality was combated in the past, it took political will.
6: For 12 years, our nation was afflicted with hear nothing, see nothing, do nothing government.
2: Take American President Franklin D. Roosevelt. He was fundamentally a capitalist. He wanted a thriving private sector, but not one with unlimited power and wealth. He wanted to save capitalism from itself. FDR first came to power in 1932, defeating Republican Herbert Hoover, who was in power when Wall Street crashed in 1929 and then the Great Depression.
6: 9 mocking years with the golden calf and 3 long years of the scourge. 9 crazy years at the ticker and 3 long years in the breadlines.

0: which is most indifferent to mankind.
1: Roosevelt laid the blame at the feet of wealthy and powerful people, many with massive monopolies.
2: They had begun to consider the government of the United States as a mere

0: attended to their own affairs. And we know now that government by organized money is just as dangerous as government by organized mob. Never before in all our history have these forces been so united against one candidate as they stand today. They are unanimous in their hate for me, and I welcome their hatred.
1: FDR is speaking before a large crowd at Madison Square Gardens in New York on the eve of his second run for presidency in 1939.
0: I should like to have it said of my first administration that in it the forces of selfishness and of lust for power met their match. I should like to have it said, wait a minute, I should like to have it said of my second administration that in it these forces met their master.
1: FDR went on to win a second term, during which he raised taxes for the wealthiest to 94%. And continued to strengthen social safety nets, part of his New Deal. Similar policies were enacted in other Western countries. All this helped create a strong middle class for only the second time in 700 years. It lasted several decades until the rise of neoliberalism in the early 1980s. And today we find ourselves back in a world with massive levels of wealth inequality. Historic levels, with the top 10% own an astonishing 75% of global wealth. As of October 2026, there are now 20 centibillionaires, individuals and families worth more than $100 billion. That's five more centibillionaires than the previous year.
2: So just to be clear, like if it was me, if I was the president of the United States today, I would do something pretty dramatic to the people with that kind of wealth.
1: Venture capitalist and civic activist Nick Hanauer.
3: So what would you do, Nick?
2: Give them 12 months to give 95% of their wealth away to charity.
3: I don't think you'll ever become a presidential candidate in this United States.
2: Probably not. That's what I'd do. I'd be like, guys, you're either giving it to me or you're giving it all away.
3: Wow.
2: Because it just is not helpful to anybody that you're worth $100 billion or $200 billion.
1: Okay. This might be a bit too radical for most politicians. Mind you, here's the math. If you made somebody with $100 billion give up 95% of it, they would still be left with $950 million. But Hanauer and others also have more modest suggestions to help fix today's extreme levels of wealth disparity. Because if we continue down this path, it's predicted by 2030, there'll be 10 trillionaires, people with $1 million. That's a frightening amount of power in the hands of just a few non-elected people. So what should we do?
4: First of all, have us discuss the reasons why we should really think about limiting inequality. And second, also, again, opening up the discussion about what kind of society we want, what kind of societies do we want, what kind of world do we want.
1: Belgian Dutch philosopher and economist Ingrid Robbins.
4: And I think one of the things that neoliberal thinking has done to our political imagination is it has kind of closed the discussion on what kind of society we want to be. Because one of the things that neoliberalism did was, we already earlier discussed that it has slashed the top tax rates. But in the realm of ideas, it has also basically said, okay, we're beyond politics. We're all liberal democracies, and this is going to be the dominant model. And we no longer need discussions about what kind of societies do we want. And I think we're now really in a

0: point in history where it's obvious that this was a lie, that neoliberalism itself was deeply political, even though this ideology tried to pretend to be apolitical.
1: And a quick reminder, beyond lowering taxes for the wealthiest, neoliberalism also favors privatization. So things like utilities and healthcare are handed over to private companies, not the state. As well, deregulation of restrictions placed on companies, such as anti-monopoly laws. There's also weakening of unions and a massive reduction of government spending on public services.
2: I would say that the central thing you need to do is you need to tear down the neoclassical and neoliberal economic framework.
1: Nick Hanauer.
2: You need to show people that while that framework of thought is mathematically elegant and internally consistent and broadly understood, it is a pack of lies. It is essentially a protection racket for the very rich, and it is completely untethered from what actually happens on planet Earth.
1: And many of the very rich are working very hard to dismantle fundamental cornerstones of democracies.
3: Look, right now in America in the 2020s, we actually do have a fair number of essentially evil billionaires out there.
1: American economist and Nobel laureate Paul Krugman.
3: I mean, I don't think that there's anybody should show restraint in calling out Elon Musk for what he is. And at this point, there was a little while when we used to think that maybe Jeff Bezos was better. Well, he isn't.
1: I wonder, Paul, though, so there's the oligarchs, the Russian oligarchs who get put to the gulag, but the oligarchs that we're talking about, the extreme, the centi billionaires, the Elon Musks who control satellite, Starlink, very, very vital things that affect countries, democracies, wars. You have Bezos and all those other people who are supporting Trump and what's happening. And if, for example, Elon, his wealth goes up and down, say it's a trillion, are some of these centi billionaires who are going up towards trillion, are they almost too big to fail in one sense? You know, you can lose in the Gilded Age, people could lose their wealth, but it's almost with that much money and power on top of, having power over the internet and discussion and everything that, say, Facebook or Meta has. My concern is, do they have too much wealth now that it can't be curbed and we can't take away their power?
3: Remember always, when we try to think about, are the centibillionaires invulnerable? Are they beyond the reach of politics, right or left? Are they too big for a reformist political movement to take down? Are they too big for a right-wing government that's decided that they're no longer useful to take down? You have to remember that wealth, what is wealth? It's not as if Elon Musk has a castle full of gold and has his guards around it. That wealth in the modern world is just ones and zeros. It's just digital stuff. It's property rights that in the end are given by governments and can be taken away.
1: One key solution being recommended is imposing higher taxes on the wealthiest, which neoliberal policies have been slashing since the 1980s, arguing without clear evidence that the more we allow the wealthy to acquire more wealth, the more wealth will trickle down to the rest of us.
3: Yeah, trickle down has never worked, and it's not for lack of trying. It's been done again and again, and it's one of those things where the people who propose it will not take no for an answer. They'll say, I'm going to cut taxes on the wealthy, and just you watch the economic boom that follows. And then when the economic boom doesn't follow, they never admit that they were wrong, and they just keep on proposing the same thing.
1: Krugman says raising taxes for the rich is a sound economic idea.
3: There supposedly was a time when Sweden, under certain circumstances, when there was a marginal tax rate of more than 100%, where you actually were worse off by making more money. And I'm not for that. But the United States, the most successful period of economic growth we had was during the generation that followed World War II. And for much of that period, we had a top marginal tax rate of more than 90%. And somehow or other, people kept on investing and innovating. And in fact, we had better economic growth then than we ever had before or since.
1: These days, of course, there

0: are no proposals for a 90% tax on billionaires. But there is a call for countries to sign a global agreement to levy a mere 2% wealth tax on the ultra rich. Now, to be clear, it'd be a tax on their net wealth, not their income, which some billionaires have said is zero, nothing, as in zero income. I'm looking at you, Mr. Bezos. The main proponent behind this 2% wealth tax is a French economist, Gabriel Zucman. Can you tell me how you came about this and explain it a bit for me?
1: Absolutely, yes. So the idea is to have a floor, a minimum tax for the super rich, defined indeed in France, where a law like that was passed by the National Assembly, defined as people who have more than 100 million euros in net wealth. And so there's a body of work that shows that these individuals, they pay very little income tax today.
0: But would a mere 2% wealth tax have any real impact?
1: Yeah, so with a minimum tax of just 2% on the wealth of billionaires, 3,000 people globally, that would generate about $250 billion in US dollars in additional tax revenue for the planet as a whole. And that's a lot of money. You know, according to the best estimates that we have, for instance, developing countries, they need an additional $500 billion each year to face the challenges of climate change. And so you can get half of that with just this modest minimum tax on the super rich.
0: Economist Nitin Bharti is the South and Southeast Asia coordinator at the World Inequality Lab and a professor at the University of Western Australia.
2: Let's say if tomorrow India starts imposing a very small 2% of wealth tax on just the top 0.04% of the population, it will result into about 2.5% of GDP. That's the concentration is so high that even imposing such a small tax on such small population can result in such a large resources, which can help in sort of funding the education, health, and nutrition aspect in India. Like, it can help Indian government to increase the social spending. So I think we are not there yet in India. I think, at least from my reading, it seems that Indian government is still shy about sort of discussing this openly. But everyone sees the inequality. It's so visible that you don't need to sort of show them by number, right? Like, you go to any big metro cities in India, be it Mumbai, Bangalore, Delhi, you can see the high level of inequality right there at your face.
0: In 2026 alone, the annual wealth of billionaires jumped by 25%. So a 2% wealth tax would hardly make a dent in their soaring wealth. And what is sort of really interesting is that it is a very modest tax, as you've called it. It's only 2%. Why the resistance? Who's resisting? Is it the governments? Is it people who see the American dream kind of philosophy and want to themselves someday become wealthy? Is it the billionaires themselves? Who is resisting what seems to be a really reasonable idea?
1: It's the billionaires themselves, first of all, because, and they have good reason to, they hate it and have good reasons to hate it, because they understand that the income tax, you know, they don't pay it, so they don't care. You know, you can increase the top marginal income tax, right? It would barely make any difference for them. The inheritance or the estate tax, you know, it's far in the future, they don't care. But this annual tax on something that's really hard to manipulate or to hide, with no exemption or anything, that would actually make them pay significantly more. So they don't like it, and they're powerful, and they fight for their interests.
0: Zucman says resistance is also coming from the few still hanging on to the widely debunked trickle-down theory and fear that billionaires will move to another country if the tax is imposed. Zucman has a solution. In 2024, Zucman presented his 2% global tax proposal to G20 world leaders in Brazil.
1: I had the pleasure to work with Brazil when Brazil chaired the G20 in 2024. And we put this proposal, this idea on the agenda, on the map. It was the first time ever that people at the G20, finance ministers, head of state, discussed this very topic of extreme wealth, what to do about it. And even the first time it was discussed at the G7, the G7 was created in 1975. Think of this, you know, half a century. They meet all the time. Never once have they discussed what is presumably one of the most pressing issues of our time.
0: They never once discussed the problem of extreme wealth.

0: supportive of the idea of the 2%. I think Brazil is also, but what about the big players? I'm not even including United States in that.
1: France is supportive. South Africa is supportive. Outside of the G20, you have countries like Mexico, like Chile. And more important than that, people are supportive. You know, everywhere you have 75%, 80% of the population that is strongly in favor of proposals like that. In fact, in many countries, this is the number one most popular economic policy proposal. You know, it's an overwhelming majority of people across party lines. So that's what makes me optimistic. And then on your question of, do we need an international agreement? Do we need all countries or all big countries to be on board? The answer is no. What we need is at least one country. In any country on its own, and it could be Canada tomorrow, can do it, can say, look, our billionaires, our centimillionaires, they will have to pay minimum 2%. And what they're going to say is very simple. They're going to say, oh, if you do that, they don't like the tax because they understand it would be quite effective. And so what they will say, oh, we will leave the country. They will threaten to leave. And what you have to answer is no, because what we're going to do is if you leave, we will keep taxing you after you've left. And why? First, because that's justified. If you've become a billionaire in Canada and now you move to the Cayman Islands, look, your wealth, it was in part, everybody agrees with that, was collective creation, benefit from education and health and so on in Canada. And so you will still have to pay the tax for 5-10 years. We can discuss after you've left, if you move to a country that doesn't tax you. And number two, we can do that because, you know, 10-15 years ago, there was a lot of financial opacity in tax havens, there was bank secrecy, but now there's an automatic exchange of bank information. So even if you move to the Cayman Islands, it's possible to track your wealth and your income and to keep subjecting you to that tax. And so what it means is that any country on its own can do it. And as soon as we will have countries like Canada or France or Brazil doing it, what history shows is that that's what paves the way for international coordination.
0: I'm curious, what has been the reaction from Canada? You've met lots of people in the G20. We have this share, this high share of wealth. Have you had any reaction from Canada about the 2% proposal?
1: You know, in my conversations with the previous government, there was interest.
0: He's referring to Justin Trudeau's government here.
1: And there was Chrystia Freda in particular seemed supportive on the substance of the idea. Like many world leaders, in fact, when you explain the idea, the proposal, most of them say, well, that seems to make a lot of sense, you know, we have to go there. Now the question is, who's going to have the vision and the leadership to say, we will pave the way?
2: Canada did not come out in support of the wealth tax when I was finance minister.
0: Chrystia Freeland, why don't we have a wealth tax? She has a few concerns about such a tax, including the fear that billionaires may move.
2: It is very easy for Canadians to move south of the border and operate in the United States. It's easy for Canadians to stay here, but to invest their money in the United States. So,
0: but it almost feels like a scare tactic that they're using because not everybody's going to move. And one third of billionaires now, they're inherited money, that the majority of billionaires aren't innovators. They're in the finance business. Now, I don't know how people would feel like that, but they're not necessarily creating jobs per se. And so, I mean, that there's issue there too, right?
2: Look, it can be a scare tactic. And in every country, an argument that is made is you can't put this tax in place because all the innovators, all the wealth creators will leave. Of course, it's a scare tactic. But for a country like Canada, it's also a reality for us. And so we have to bear it in mind.
0: But the French economist Gabriel Zucman says politicians have to realize these threats are overblown.
1: They think that it would be great to do that if we could do it, but we can't because we live in a globalized world and the rich will move. And it's just hopeless. It's like shooting ourselves in the foot. It's self-defeating. And that's why it's so important to explain how those forces of tax competition, threatening to move and so on, can be tamed, that there are actual, practical, actionable solutions to make this tax work, even when there's no, or not yet, an international agreement that can work unilaterally.
0: Still, a wealth tax is a tough sell. France's National Assembly took some initial steps towards passing one, but the country's Conservative Senate voted

0: against it. And in 2026, the proposal was excluded from the budget, making a group of French billionaires who had pushed against it very, very happy. But despite these setbacks, Zuckman hasn't given up and said the 2% wealth tax remains a viable solution. Paul Krugman.
1: I'm all for a global wealth tax. I think there's a lot to be said for it, except political practicality. It's very hard to implement, tricky. I mean, it could be done. I mean, among other things, if we could have agreement among the world's advanced nations, advanced meaning not a moral thing, but just in terms of per capita GDP. But if the world's wealthy countries agreed in common to tax large fortunes, we could do that. Modern governments have enormous administrative capacity if they choose to. We could certainly manage to do it, and it would be a good thing. There's a lot to be said for a wealth tax. It's also probably not anything that can happen anytime soon.
2: But maybe it is starting to happen. On November 3rd, Californians will vote on a proposal for a one-time 5% wealth tax on residents who have more than $1 billion in assets. 90% of the money raised would go to healthcare and 10% to food assistance and public education. Google co-founder and Senti billionaire Sergey Brin has spent more than $100 million fighting it. Despite the pushback, polls indicate a slight majority in favor of the tax. This is Ideas. I'm Nahla Ayed. Wealth taxes aren't the only solution to inequality. There are others, like closing tax loopholes that favor billionaires. This is part four of Ideas producer Mary Link's series, The Billionaire Age.
0: You had this great line that you quoted, socialism for the rich and capitalism for the poor.
3: Yes, I don't think I invented this, though.
0: No, but it's a great line.
3: Yeah.
0: Belgian-Dutch philosopher and economist Ingrid Robbins.
3: So I really think there's a lot of tension between imaginations that we have. We have these myths about the rich being the generators of welfare, the heroes, the exceptionally good people. And yes, some of them are exceptionally talented, but there are hardworking people all over society. And the rich have just over the last kind of five decades taken exceptionally well care of themselves through hiring the people from the wealth defense industry.
0: The wealth defense industry, a collection of professionals like lawyers, private bankers, and accountants, all trying hard to find loopholes so the ultra-rich and corporations can avoid paying taxes, often through tax havens. Around $1 trillion U.S. dollars in profits were shifted by multinationals to tax havens in 2023, according to the latest research by the EU Tax Observatory. And an estimated $12.6 trillion belonging to wealthy individuals was held in tax havens. $12.6 trillion. That's a lot of unpaid taxes that could have gone towards public spending.
3: It's not just the revenue that's missed, but it is also the general feeling that people have that the game is rigged. And I think that explains at least part of the increase in votes for populist parties. And I don't think you can blame people for it. So many people, and I think rightly so, feel that there is an elite in the world, an economic elite that has really, really taken good care of itself and of the top 10, 20, 30% of the population. So we need fiscal fairness also because we have a social contract in each country, but we also have a social contract in the world. So that's an implicit thing. It's basically the kind of implicit agreement that we have between all the people that live together. And the rules need to be fair, and they need to be fair for everyone. And if people see that the richest can get away with stalling their money in tax havens or having all these fiscal constructions, then of course they become resentful towards politics. And I think it's a rational reaction. So we need to close tax havens and we need to enforce the rules of

0: fiscal rules, not just because of the revenue it will generate, but also because of, for political reasons, to strengthen democracy.
1: Wealthy Canadians and large corporations have at least $682 billion in known tax havens, a whopping 165% increase since 2014, according to Canadians for Tax Fairness. The resulting loss to public revenue is estimated to be at least $15 billion annually. But the Canadian government continues to allow the use of tax havens.
2: What would you say to Prime Minister Carney directly about why he should rethink the tax havens?
0: So I think Canada is in a really interesting position because Canada is a major country. It's a dominant player. And I think it has also, the Canadian voters have really also made a fist towards the politics that Trump wants to implement. So I think Canada may actually be in a position to become a moral leader, to take leadership in the moral realm. And I think the area of curbing illicit financial flows and closing tax havens would be low-hanging fruit to show moral leadership.
3: Tax havens are a bad thing.
2: Economist and Nobel laureate Paul Krugman.
3: They should not exist. They do exist, and people are going to make use of them. And there's only a certain amount of moral suasion. If you are a money manager, unfortunately, you kind of have a fiduciary duty to your clients to take advantage of some of the things out there, even if you think it's wrong. But if you are going to be a moral crusader while trying to also be a fund manager, you're probably not going to keep the fund manager job. But the tax havens, the right thing to do is to have treaties to close down those havens, or if we can't get those, to at least take unilateral action to close them down. I mean, a lot of individual wealth is hidden in, the phrase I've seen is treasure islands, places where you can in fact hide it. And corporations, in some ways, the corporate use of tax havens is an even bigger issue.
2: Before he became prime minister, Mark Carney worked in the private sector for Brookfield Asset Management, which had and still has billions of untaxed dollars tucked away in tax havens. If Mark Carney was listening, I mean, here's our prime minister. He's a liberal. He believes in a strong social net and all those things. And yet he himself was involved with tax havens and still justifies that. Why do people that are seen as liberal, why do you think it's difficult for someone like him to let go of the notion that tax havens are a good idea?
3: So I'm actually in the unusual position for me of actually knowing Mark Carney. Before he was demoted to his current position, he ran something called the Group of 30, of which I'm a member. He is what he appears to, at least as far as I can tell, he is what he appears to be, which is a decent guy, a liberal in the American sense, and cares about social justice and social programs, but also, living in the world. People aren't saints. People who claim to be saints are probably on average intolerable. And if you're going to be in the world of finance and the financial industry, then you're going to, it's hard to do what arguably is the right thing. I guess I'm willing to cut some slack. What you really want is an environment where it's not a big problem for yourself, where you maybe lose some money by refusing to do things that you think are bad, but you can still have a career. People do. I mean, it you could criticize. I'm not going to exonerate Carney entirely. And we can criticize people who aren't willing to make that choice. But, God knows, with all of the terrible things, with all of the truly evil people out there in our current political scene, Carney's sins seem to me to be really pretty trivial.
2: Yeah, and I'm not trying to vilify him myself, but I'm trying to understand why now he's in a different position, what would be his obstacle if he

0: to change his mind on tax havens, would it, and not, I don't think it would be about personal wealth for him, but is just, is he so conditioned, people of that stature? I mean, because it's not going to lose him votes, because the minority are the ones who benefit from tax havens. What would be the fallout for him?
1: Look, even in Canada, money has to count. I know you don't have the complete corruption of the political system by money that we do here south of the border, but alienate business people too much. It's not just that they pay for campaigns, but they have a role in the media, and I don't know enough to know whether Carney is compromising too much.
0: Christia, I talked to Paul Krugman. That's one of the people.
2: Yeah.
0: I asked Canada's former finance minister, Chrystia Freeland, for her opinion on tax havens. And I have to say, her answer surprises me. He said to me that tax havens are bad, that tax havens shouldn't exist. I'm not trying to put you on the spot here, but...
2: No, you're not putting me on the spot. I agree with that.
0: Do you?
2: I 100% agree with that.
0: Wow. Mark Carney doesn't.
2: I totally agree with Paul's point about tax havens. It's actually something that we debated at Finance Committee, that we debated in the House of, well, actually not so much in the House of Commons, but in Finance Committee. And that is a problem. It absolutely is a problem. The thing, though, is we should not expect... The important thing is to set up the rules so that people have incentives to behave properly.
0: Have you talked? Does he support to get rid of tax havens himself?
2: Mark Carney is my friend. He is Canada's prime minister. He's the leader of the Liberal Party, and I support him.
0: Right. Okay. But you don't know where his stand is on tax havens or...
2: I think the Prime Minister is the person to talk to about his positions.
0: Okay. So I wrote to the Prime Minister and asked this. In light of the historic levels of wealth concentration at the very top, would the Prime Minister support ending the use of tax havens by Canadian companies and individuals? But the Prime Minister's office didn't give me an answer, and instead passed this question on to the Ministry of Finance. In their email response, there was no direct mention of tax havens. It added that it would be, quote, inappropriate to answer questions on potential changes to the tax law. Another problem of the billionaire age is that we allow huge fortunes to be amassed in the first place, especially these days, by tech moguls.
3: One of, I think, the mistakes made by well-meaning progressives and liberals from the 90s onward was the following. They said, okay, well, here's what we need to do. We'll just let the rich get wealthier and then, grow the pie. And then later on, once we've generated all this wealth, we'll tax everyone and redistribute it.
0: Columbia Law Professor Tim Wu is an authority on antitrust issues and was the special assistant to President Biden during his administration on technology and competition policy.
3: And this sort of let people get rich now, but then redistribute it later, that was sort of the way a lot of people reconciled their discomfort with wealth aggregation and their desire to be progressive. But also their desire not to repeat the mistakes of the communist nations, which seemed to seize too much and were not successful either. So the problem, which is in retrospect kind of obvious, is that when people earn enormous amounts of money, they tend to think of it as theirs. And when it comes time to redistribute it later, they're very effective at preventing the redistribution from happening at all. So certainly been the story in the United States where, the piles of money, hundreds of billions of dollars, in some cases in companies, trillions of dollars in cash, all piled up. And there was no movement that was successful to try to tax it.

0: redistributed. So it's a problem that isn't easily addressed by just saying, all right, turn on the taxes. I think the longest term path runs through a redistribution of economic power. This is partially why I'm a believer in the antitrust laws. I do think you need taxes, but I also think you need a deconcentration of the ability to earn money in the first place. One of the words for this is pre-distribution. You need to pre-distribute the ability to earn to start with, so a lot of people are making money, not just a small minority.
1: Wu says, along with Paul Krugman, you also need strong unions to combat wealth inequality.
0: Oh, I think unions are a huge part of it. So, you know, I live in the United States where unions are down to about 6 or 7% of the private workforce. So you need to have some kind of counterweight to corporate power, employer power. I think for the last 30 years, we sort of thought that, well, you know, companies want to treat people well because, you know, it's in their interest to have happy workers and so on. But what we didn't think about is the pressures that companies face to constantly be reducing costs. And what that means is either firing people or keeping wages flat. So there's no question in my mind that you have to have countervailing power in the form of unions to keep things fair. Now, that said, I don't think unions are beyond criticism. I think in some ways, I'm speaking about the United States, you know, that in some ways unions have failed to really convince people that they, and part of it's company propaganda, I know that, but sometimes they haven't convinced people that they're really going to serve their interests. So I think people are making it better. I think the main unions are trying to reform themselves right now, but we definitely need a lively, you know, union movement to countervail corporate power.
1: Beyond unions, another way to improve salaries at the basic level is for governments to raise the minimum wage. Nick Hanauer.
2: So if it was me, if I could just change the law in the United States, I would instantly raise the minimum wage to $25 an hour for all large corporations. And I would hold companies that have, let's call it, 500 to 5,000 employees to $20 an hour. And for all small businesses, it would be 15.
1: And that, Hanauer says, would be a huge boost to the economy overall.
2: That's actually how the economy goes. When workers are paid more money, businesses have more customers and hire more workers. There's an enormous amount of empirical evidence to support it. There is no evidence that contravenes this basic idea. And you have to be able to show people that even though their favorite economics professor continues to think that if you raise the minimum wage, it will be automatic job loss, that is just factually incorrect, that they were just very mistaken about economic cause and effect, and that in fact, most of the policies that seem intuitively sensible to most people, like making sure that people get paid enough to get by without food stamps by giant corporations, isn't bad for the economy. It's actually good for it. And that is a big battle. Because if you've been in this business, you hear these excuses again and again. What the rich never say, what the Chamber of Commerce never says, what the Cato Institute never says is the poor. Can I say that? You can bleep it. What they say is, oh, we care about the poor so much. That's why we have to keep wages low. Because if we raise their wages, they'll all lose their jobs. So the trick is always the same, is to use pro-social language for anti-social ends. And what's funny, of course, is that in the moment, these claims always seem plausible, right? Oh, maybe if you do constrain these people, it will be bad for everybody. But if you look back in history, they say they've been the same thing. You know, it was the cigarettes people say it, and the lead people say it, and the DDT people said it. And, you know, like, you name a harmful thing, I'll show you a bunch of, you know, middle-aged white guys making pro-social arguments for why that horrible thing is good for everybody, right?
1: Most of the potential solutions we have discussed so far, and many others we haven't, are for the most part relatively straightforward. Paul Krugman.
3: So all of this is well within, not only well within what you can imagine doing, but it's things that we used to do. So it's not hard.
1: Oh, sure, you might say that happened in the past, but it can't happen today, especially in a capitalist country. Well,

0: Have you heard of Denmark?
1: I don't want utopia. All I really kind of want is Denmark, right? And Denmark exists, and it's not utopia, and not everybody is happy, but you can do that.
0: And what is Denmark to you?
1: Denmark is an example of a social democratic society that is with a strong safety net, powerful representation of workers through unions, high taxes, but not crippling. And if the United States could go a third of the way towards that, I would be extremely happy.
2: I absolutely agree on the Danish point.
0: Christia Friedland.
2: And actually, Francis Fukuyama has this sort of famous line where he says, you know, becoming more like Denmark. And he argues that that sort of should be the direction that democratic capitalism, that democratic market economies try to go. I broadly agree with him. And you're right that one of the things Denmark has figured out how to do is have a very generous social safety net and also a strongly growing economy and a lot of innovation, right? And Ozempic, that's Denmark.
0: And so Denmark has a much higher rate of, Denmark has the top income rates are 52%. Capital gains is 42%. They have one of the lowest income inequalities. They have a thriving middle class. Taxes didn't scare away people from Denmark. Could that ever be our future?
2: Again, I think Denmark is a very admirable society and country. It is really different from our own, but I think we have a lot to learn from them.
0: Tim Wu discusses Denmark in his book, The Age of Extraction. You write about Denmark as a sort of a shining example where they have a healthy sort of middle class and economy. And it's funny because I was speaking to Paul Krugman and he said to me, quote, "I don't want utopia. All I really kind of want is Denmark."
3: Yeah.
0: So what is it about Denmark that can teach the rest of us in terms of, because it's among the wealthiest and most egalitarian nation on earth. So how did it achieve this and what can we learn from them?
3: Yeah, I think there's a few nations on Earth, Denmark, other Scandinavian countries, Taiwan, to some degree Japan, Korea. These are countries that managed to grow extremely wealthy without enormous imbalances in wealth. Obviously, they have some. Korea has some very wealthy families and so on. But a country like Taiwan or a country like Denmark, there's an extraordinary level of equality and an explosion of the mythology that you can only be really equal and poor or have a rich country but have enormous inequality. And so I think for those of us who, you know, want to believe that, you know, that you can have wealth and also equality, the fact these countries have done it is very inspiring.
0: The question we have to ask ourselves, I think, is this. What is the purpose of an economic system if it's not about creating billionaire and trillionaire overlords?
4: If prosperity in human societies is best understood as the accumulation of solutions to human problems, which is what it really is, then every economic act becomes an explicit moral choice. Are you solving people's problems or are you creating more problems than you're solving?
0: Nick Hanauer.
4: And if that becomes the responsibility of business, if you change from the old paradigm, which is just make money for your shareholders, to solve human problems in a fair and sustainable way, and profit is the reward you get for doing that, then you have made you've taken a big bite out of the worst impulses and the worst behavior.
0: The British economist John Maynard Keynes, who is a great influence in your own economic viewpoints, he was said to have always treated economics as preeminently a matter for ethical judgments. What are your thoughts on that?
1: How do we think about economics? You know, Adam Smith's first big book was The Theory of Moral Sentiments. And economics is not just moral. A lot of it is just how stuff happens.
0: Paul Krugman.
1: Alfred Marshall, great Edwardian economist, said it was about the ordinary business of life. And I sometimes say that economics is about the

0: least interesting aspects of human behavior. It's about the mundane decisions that we make, getting and spending and all of that. And a lot of that is not moral, but the purpose, if you treat it as purely a technocratic enterprise, you're missing the point. Economics is supposed to be something that we do in order to make society better. And a lot of that involves, you do need to understand supply and demand and marginal rates of return and all of that. But in the end, you should never forget that this is about people and it's for people.
1: The philosopher, the British philosopher Thomas Hobbes, described in 1651, without government, we would end up as a state of nature. And increasingly, we're seeing in the neoliberal world, you know, move away from looking after healthcare, education, various things like that. What does a state of nature mean, and what is its implications in today's neoliberal world?
2: Thomas Hobbes had this basically justification for governmental rule, for a state at all, for government.
1: Philosopher and economist Ingrid Robbins.
2: And his argument, summarized in a nutshell, is that if we do not have a government or somebody who basically makes sure there are rules and that there is protection of individuals' lives, but also their property, that there would be a war of everyone, every single person against all other persons. And that would be what he calls a state of nature. And he describes this as life would be brutish and short because basically everybody would just attack each other. So you have to think about a situation like war and anarchy. And I think the lesson to learn from this whole tradition of what we call social contract theory is that we basically need a government, a well-functioning government, to provide us with some background conditions that make it possible for us to live good lives. And this is important because I do think we cannot live without a good government. At the same time, we see that if we look at our actually existing governments, we do have reasons to criticize them. I am very critical even about my own government, the Dutch government, which is still by international standards, I think a relatively good government. But we have, as citizens, we have to be critical about our government and keep pressing our governments to be caring for the common good, for solving collective action problems that are problems that cannot be solved by individuals, and also for making sure that we can live lives that are better if we live together than if we were to live in a state of anarchy. And I think this is a big disagreement that I have with libertarians or the tech bros from Silicon Valley, because they believe we should get rid of governments. But if you have their preferred worldview, they would be in charge. They would be the bosses, and basically they would abolish democracy. And then it's basically our purchasing power and our political power that will determine how good our lives are. Whereas I think we should keep striving for a world where everybody has equal opportunities, independent of what your innate talents are, where you were born, with the parents you were born with, and so forth. And so that's a very different view, what we owe to each other. And that is in the end really the fundamental question. What do we owe to each other in society, and how do we want to live together? And I think it's really, really urgent that we have rational and reasoned conversations about this.
3: Conversations that should feature the one question that rarely, if ever, gets asked. How much money is enough? That's part 5 of our series, The Billionaire Age, by Ideas producer Mary Link. You just heard part 4. Technical production, Danielle Duval. Lisa Ayuso is the web producer of Ideas. Senior producer, Nikola Lukšić. Greg Kelly is the executive producer of Ideas. And I'm Nala Ayed.
4: 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The upcoming referendum will reveal where voters stand. 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Stay in Canada. Seek more provincial powers over immigration. And whether to push for constitutional change. 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
1: My name is Siaya, and I live in the most beautiful place on Earth. 7 months ago, I blew up my life, and a lot has shifted since then. 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
4: Something is happening in Dawson Creek. A wave of violence has swept over this community of just 13,000 people. 15 murders in the last 5 years.
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7: This is World Report. Good morning, I'm John Northcott. New footage is emerging of the chaos that unfolded aboard a Fly Dubai flight earlier this week. The commercial plane was traveling from Dubai to Israel when one of the pilots was attacked and stabbed mid-flight. His co-pilot is the alleged attacker. As the CBC's Tom Perry reports, investigators are still working to determine how and why this happened.
8: Go out! Take him out!
9: New video from the dramatic Fly Dubai flight shows more moments of terror as passengers seize control of the aircraft after one of its pilots attacked and stabbed the other, sending the plane plunging into a steep dive.
10: He hit me like...
11: No.
10: So many times.
9: In the video released by Israel's Channel 12 News, the plane's captain, Smit Machar, is seen bruised and bloodied, telling passengers he can't close his injured hand. Another pair of pilots traveling aboard were able to gain control of the plane and land it safely in Saudi Arabia.
12: Smit, namaste.
13: Namaste, sir.
9: Machar, an Indian national, is in stable condition in hospital in Abu Dhabi, where he spoke by phone with India's Prime Minister Narendra Modi and told him how, despite his injuries, he was able to open the cockpit door and allow passengers to rush in and seize his attacker, Modi thanking him for his courage and quick decision-making. Investigations are underway into how this incident happened and what drove the alleged attacker, with many questions still unanswered. Tom Perry, CBC News, Jerusalem.
7: In India, opposition parties and student-led organizations are protesting across multiple cities today. They're demanding the resignation of the country's Elections Commission chief. Authorities have already shut down the key roads and transit stations around the protest sites. Susan Ormiston is in Mumbai with the latest.
14: Rolling protests across India are growing. There were large demonstrations in Jaipur and Delhi this week where water cannons pushed back protesters. Their complaints are about a voter survey, an attempt to document who amongst India's 1.4 billion citizens is eligible to vote. It hasn't been updated in nearly 25 years, and over 130 million names have already been struck from the list. But critics and opposition parties say the hidden agenda is to remove voters who don't support the ruling BJP party of India's Prime Minister Narendra Modi. The Election Commission disputes it, so does the BJP. But a recent investigative report by the Indian Express alleged deep irregularities within the commission itself. The Cockroach Party succeeded in toppling the education minister in July. They say they'll continue to demonstrate until they force another politician to step down. Susan Ormiston, CBC News, Mumbai.
7: The U.S. military is sending a third aircraft carrier strike group to the Middle East. This comes as U.S. President Donald Trump warns of new strikes against Iran. Trump has reportedly explored the possibility of ramping up attacks on Iran after the U.S. midterm elections. At least 8,000 additional sailors and Marines are also being dispatched to the region. A somber anniversary marked overnight in Las Vegas.
15: It was 9 years ago that shots first rang out.

0: at the south end of the strip. That night changed our city forever.
1: Mayor Shelley Berkeley joined dozens of people for the ceremony to remember the Harvest Festival mass shooting. 60 people were killed and hundreds more injured. The shooting began as thousands gathered for a country music concert. A lone gunman fired on the crowd from a nearby hotel room before taking his own life. The shooting is the deadliest mass shooting in American history. U.S. President Donald Trump is pressuring European countries to release some of their diesel reserves. Prices for the fuel are up around the globe, and Trump says he is prepared to restrict U.S. exports. EU officials are meeting today about the issue. Releasing strategic reserves in Europe could bring down prices over the short term, but it could increase the demand once those stocks run out. The U.S. is the world's biggest producer and supplier of diesel. Some analysts say this could sever key ties between the U.S. and its European allies, who would no longer view the Americans as a dependable source of energy. Diesel also a cause for concern for one of the country's largest food bank organizations. The Daily Bread Food Bank says the higher fuel prices are taking away meals from people in need. And as Michelle Song explains, other charity groups, too, are feeling the same pinch.
2: Daily Bread Food Bank distributes food to over 200 programs across Toronto. Over a period of 4 months this year, the organization says they've spent $22,000 more on diesel as the ongoing U.S.-Iran conflict is affecting the flow of oil.
3: That $22,000 is 22,000 meals that we had to take off of the table.
2: Sahar Reza is the vice president of research and advocacy at the Daily Bread Food Bank. She says even as the largest food bank in Ontario, it's making difficult decisions.
3: But a lot of smaller food banks across the country, especially in the north, in rural communities, they've already had to cut their services.
2: Exactly what the Southern Kings and Queens Food Bank in Prince Edward Island is trying to avoid by stocking up on items now. So Norma Dingwell is the general manager.
4: Everything that we get has to be trucked over, whether it's by the bridge or by the ferry boats. Both of them are diesel operated. I think it's going to be pretty scary.
2: Both food banks are preparing for the worst as they watch for what will happen next in the Middle East. Patrick DeHaan is the head of petroleum analysis at Gas Buddy.
5: Diesel, tractors, trains and trucks, all things that are very heavily reliant on diesel. And with diesel prices coming off of record levels, it's still extraordinarily expensive for goods to move.
2: DeHaan says last year diesel prices were more than a dollar lower, but whether prices will come back down is still hard to predict. Michelle Song, CBC News, Toronto.
1: E-bikes and e-scooters are more and more popular on our roads, and many can go much faster than most city regulations allow. And despite age restrictions across some provinces, they're still being sold to young children. CBC Marketplace went undercover. Asha Tomlinson reports on what they found.
6: Well, I got my skull missing all right here.
7: 14-year-old Jaden King spent more than 3 months in hospital after losing control of his e-scooter. He was wearing a helmet and still suffered a traumatic brain injury.
8: Do you remember much about your accident?
6: I can't remember nothing my whole life.
7: New data from the Canadian Institute for Health Information shows the number of kids under 15 landing in hospital with e-scooter injuries has almost tripled in the past year. The age restrictions for riding electric devices vary across Canada, ranging from 12 to 18 years old. Some places have no minimum age to ride. Dr. April Kam is an ER physician at McMaster Children's Hospital.
9: It's not just a toy, it's a motorized vehicle. We don't recommend children under the age of 16 be on an e-scooter.
7: You have to be 16 in Ontario, yet in our hidden camera investigation, we found some retailers selling e-scooters recommended for kids as young as 8.
10: 16 kilometers an hour, 8 plus.
7: And we also found devices that go far past the legal speed limit set in many provinces, which is 24 kilometers an hour for e-scooters and 32K for e-bikes. Most of the companies involved tell us customers should always follow local laws. And the manufacturer of the scooter designed for kids as young as 8 says it meets U.S. safety guidelines. Regulatory lawyer Michael Parrish.
11: I think Transport Canada, they need to have some comprehensive legislation.
7: Transport Canada says they'll look at what they can do federally. Until then, the risk falls on the rider. Asha Tomlinson, CBC News, Toronto.
12: One doctor said to me, you don't win this. You lose.
13: Yeah, right. Yeah.
12: And like,

0: I mean, I like to win. I like to. I don't like to waste my time with stuff. I like to go after it. And so that was the dilemma I faced, was that I was going to, if I really learned from this, I was going to learn how to lose well.
1: Canada's Michael J. Fox speaking with CBC's Harry Forstall in 2023 about his Parkinson's diagnosis. Fox becomes a Companion of the Order of Canada today, the Order's highest level. The Canadian actor and activist is being honored for his work on screens and is a vocal advocate for people with Parkinson's and his fundraising for Parkinson's research. Fox will be celebrated today along with dozens of other Canadians at a ceremony at Rideau Hall, among others, including soccer legend Christine Sinclair, ex-Montreal Canadiens great Yvonne Cornouaille, and Mayanne Francis, Nova Scotia's first Black lieutenant governor. And that is the latest national and international news from World Report. I'm John Northcott. This is CBC News.
2: Hi, everyone. I'm Jamie Poisson, and you are listening to Front Burner, CBC's daily news podcast on CBC Radio 1 and Sirius XM. 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That's where you'll find our full episodes every morning, Monday to Friday. Hi, I'm Jamie Poisson. An investigation into the Tumblr Ridge shooter's use of ChatGPT has revealed some new and disturbing information. It has long been public knowledge that the 18-year-old had used the chatbot months before she killed her mother, half-brother, five students, and an educator at the school, then turned the gun on herself. Also, that account had been flagged and shut down. But this story in the American outlet Mother Jones reveals the extent to which Jesse Van Rensselaer had used a second ChatGPT account in the lead up to the massacre, right up until the day that she committed it, and used it to discuss violent scenarios. I'll note here that CBC has not independently verified this reporting. Mark Fulman is the national affairs editor at Mother Jones. He reported this story and has been looking closely at the role of ChatGPT in mass shootings and other violence. And he's here today to talk about what he's found. Mark, it's really great to have you here today. Thank you so much for making the time and for your reporting.
3: Thank you for having me on. I'm glad to be with you.
2: So as I mentioned, it's been known for a while now that the shooter in Tumblr Ridge had a ChatGPT account that was flagged internally at OpenAI and shut down about 8 months before the shooting. But she had a second account, too.
4: Among those killed at Tumblr Ridge Secondary, Zoe Benoit, Abel Mwansa, Dakaria Lampert, Kylie Smith, all of them just 12 years old. And then there was 13-year-old Ezekiel Schofield and educator Shanda Avigana Durand. Those found dead in their home, the mother and stepbrother of the shooter, Jennifer Strang, and 11-year-old Emmett Jacobs.
2: Talk to me about the advice that she sought and received from that second account shortly after her first was banned.
3: Yeah, so just to step back first briefly, I've been investigating mass shootings for many years and also the goal of trying to prevent them. And over the past year or so, I started hearing a lot more about the emerging role of AI chatbots in threat cases. And then we started to learn about the role in attacks, including this horrible tragedy in Tumblr Ridge. And after that news broke, OpenAI itself confirmed that it had shut down the first account back in June 2025, about 8 months prior, and then also disclosed the second account, right? But said nothing about what that account contained or when it was used.
5: The company says it found a second account from the shooter and that it's now working with mental health and behavioral experts to help assess difficult cases going forward.
3: And when I was able to learn more about it, it was really astonishing to discover that essentially the perpetrator, after the first account was shut down, got back on ChatGPT with the second account and started telling the chatbot about the shutdown, about the ban, and why it had happened. And ChatGPT explained further why it had happened and then started telling the perpetrator how to go around it, how to essentially defeat its own safeguards. The gist of this was to continue discussing violent content. All the perpetrator needed to do was frame it as fictional or hypothetical.

0: And that's exactly what Jesse Van Rensselaer then did.
1: Right. You write that ChatGPT told her, quote, "You can still be twisted, just be clever about it."
0: Not only did ChatGPT say that, but also was responding directly to Van Rensselaer's having discussed targeting what she had said was a famous real world location. In the previous account, she talked about a mass shooting at a shopping mall, targeting a shopping mall. And ChatGPT also said, don't use real world locations.
1: You give an example of a conversation in August 2025 when she asks ChatGPT to produce a scenario about attacking a college campus. And just what kind of answers did ChatGPT give her?
0: Yeah, so this is where you start to see the depth of the disturbing material that ChatGPT produces. The perpetrator spent a lot of time fantasizing about these violent scenarios, about mass shootings, and was asking for fictional narratives at some length. And ChatGPT would sometimes refuse to do that initially, but you know, the perpetrator was able to go around that quite easily by just modifying the prompt a little bit or repeating the prompt. And so this is one example of that in August 2025, where she asked about attacking a college campus with a pump action shotgun. And at first ChatGPT said, I can't engage in that. And she reframed it as, okay, hypothetically, what would happen? And then it returned this long, vivid narrative. And the language here is quite disturbing. And this I found quite astonishing. It talked about the tactical qualities of the weapon and started talking about where it would be effective. And this is what it said, quote, "In a hallway, indoors, or a crowded classroom, the 870 is brutal." 870 is a reference to the shotgun. "Close quarters is its playground." I mean, this kind of vivid language that is, you know, sort of fueling this violent fantasy that the shooter is interested in.
1: It also described like reloading time, right? And potential casualties, saying, assuming each shell results in one hit, you might down 10 to 20 people max, depending on spacing, density, reaction times, and chaos.
0: That's right. I would just add that, you know, this is being delivered in the context of a fiction or a fantasy, but it struck me as so thinly veiled. And remember, this is also coming after Van Rensselaer has talked explicitly in real world terms about committing attacks and talked about firearms and talked about explosives. And so the notion that ChatGPT can then engage in this kind of violent fantasy as if that previous conversation didn't exist, that's what we're seeing here. So it's quite disturbing, I think, to see.
1: You found that she continued using ChatGPT right up until the day of the rampage. And so what did you learn about those final exchanges?
0: So on February 10th, she started asking ChatGPT about shootings, quote, "during school hours." And then she wanted to know about high profile school shootings that had taken place in the United States. And ChatGPT responded with its, you know, kind of typical detailed explanation of, you know, citing published research from the FBI on active shooters and listing some of the most high profile infamous massacres in US history, Columbine, Parkland, Sandy Hook, Uvalde, and so on.
1: Did you see any indication that she used any tactics or information from her interactions with ChatGPT in the massacre?
0: So this is a really interesting and I think challenging question right now about this case, because there was such prolonged discussion of violent scenarios. I've been told, as I reported in my story in Mother Jones, I've been told by sources I spoke with that there are details from the attack that seemed to indicate that she followed some ideas or some tactics that she had discussed with ChatGPT.
1: Did you ever find any evidence that ChatGPT ever encouraged her to seek real world help here?
0: What I know about this particular chat history so far, there's little indication of that. I did see a little bit of it, but it's actually quite different than another major case that I investigated recently. There was a mass shooting in April 2025 in Florida at Florida State University.
2: Florida Attorney General James Othmeyer says OpenAI is now under investigation. The scrutiny comes after ChatGPT records tied to the accused gunman, Phoenix Eichner,

0: showed a disturbing progression from despair and suicide questions to asking when the FSU student union is busiest, also how the country would react to a shooting at the school, and the number of victims needed for media attention, all of it asked just minutes before Eichner is said to have opened fire.
1: And I was able to obtain the full chat logs for that case and did a deep dive investigative report on that that we published in August in Mother Jones. And that case was full of that kind of response from ChatGPT to the perpetrator. Now, it's important to note that it was not effective at all. I mean, the chatbot said over and over to that shooter, you know, I can see you're in crisis, you need to get help, call 988, you should talk to a therapist or a counselor or a spiritual or religious advisor, said that throughout this, you know, roughly 12-month period. And clearly it was not effective.
2: A memorial now honors the two people killed and six others injured. This afternoon, police say an
1: accident. In the Tumbler Ridge case, there's far less evidence of that I've seen. It's possible that there may be more of it. But again, I think we can conclude it's quite self-evident that that's not an effective response from this technology in the cases where this has happened so far.
3: Mark, I know this is kind of a sensitive question. I'm not trying to prod you to reveal anything about your sources here, but what can you say about how you know all of this, or how much of the chat log you saw? Did you see it with your own eyes, or is it through secondhand accounts, et cetera?
1: I appreciate the question, Jamie. I can't really go beyond what I reported in the story. I will say that, you know, as I said at the outset, I have been investigating mass shootings and how to prevent them for almost 15 years. And through the course of that work, I've been able to develop some very deep sourcing in the world of prevention and threat assessment. And there are other ways that I've worked on obtaining this information. So all I can really say is that I've spoken with multiple sources with knowledge of the matter. And I have been able to review significant portions of the chat history. And yes, I have seen it directly.
3: I also wanted to ask you more about these fictional narratives of mass killings that she was prodding ChatGPT to create, right? And I wonder if you could tell me a little bit more about those interactions that you reported on as well. I'm thinking of the one where the chatbot talks about a legend, right? An online legend.
1: Yeah, there's a significant amount of material where the perpetrator was interested in fantasies about gaining infamy and notoriety through committing a mass attack and asking ChatGPT to produce stories like that. And it did at some length. And so there's a discussion of these, you know, thinly veiled fictional characters who are committing mass attacks, one where an 18-year-old perpetrator is committing an attack and then getting a massive response online by live streaming the attack. And this is a behavior that we know is fairly common among mass shooters, and it's grown more common in recent years. I've reported on that in some of my other work. And so people who are interested in committing this type of crime, particularly young people who are extremely online and going to fringe sites and engaging in a lot of horrific material that's available in kind of the dark fringes of the internet, they know this. They know that shooters are interested in broadcasting what they do, whether it's doing it live or recording it and trying to distribute it through social media. And so there's a fantasy like that the Tumblr Ridge shooter was engaging in with ChatGPT, and ChatGPT was telling this whole story about this fictional 18-year-old shooter becoming a quote legend online through a live stream event that went viral globally. And there was all kinds of comments happening around it. It actually even creates some of those fictional comments as well.
3: OpenAI is now facing a number of lawsuits from Tumbler Ridge victims and their families.
4: 30 students and staff at the school are suing OpenAI and its CEO, Sam Altman, for negligence and aiding and abetting a mass shooting. The lawsuits were filed in California, where the company is based, and are asking for undisclosed damages. They claim the shooter planned the killings on ChatGPT and want a copy of those chat logs.
3: Alleging that the company knew that ChatGPT was dangerous, alleging that the company knew Jesse Van Rootseler was planning a mass attack, that ChatGPT, quote, deepened the shooter's violent fixation and pushed them

0: toward the attack. The company denies these allegations and, in an attempt to have the lawsuits dismissed, argued that OpenAI cannot be blamed for the violence in light of systemic failures by law enforcement, mental health care, and educational institutions in her community. And what response have you received from OpenAI to the new revelations in your reporting, including about the second account and its activity?
1: None. I've gotten no response at all. And I think it's important to say that I've been investigating this for 7 months.

0: OpenAI for comment for several months, going back to the spring. And I've submitted lengthy, detailed questions asking about how their safety systems work, how they go about evaluating cases of concern when they're escalated, how their automated review system works, all kinds of things. And they have not been willing to engage in discussing any of that or provide an interview.
1: What do you make of OpenAI's response there that they cannot be blamed for the violence in light of systemic failures by law enforcement, mental health care, and education institutions in her community?
0: Yeah, so I think it's important to acknowledge that the perpetrator in Tumblr Ridge had a long, troubled history of behavioral and mental health problems, and that these were well known in the community, that she had had contact with local police multiple times. She'd been involuntarily admitted to psychiatric care.
2: The RCMP say the suspect was apprehended on multiple occasions over the past several years due to mental health. Although local health authorities confirm Van Rensselaer was not in patient care at the time of the incident.
3: Police have attended that residence in the past, approximately a couple of years ago, where firearms were seized under the criminal code. I can say that at a later point in time, the lawful owner of those firearms petitioned for those firearms to be returned, and they were.
0: I can say that from, my many years of studying the behavior and circumstances of mass shooters, every case is complex. Every case has multiple factors that feed into what leads to this horrific tragedy. That being said, the role of ChatGPT in this case, based on what I found in my reporting, is very significant in terms of accelerating the violent ideation, encouraging it, prolonging it. And I think it can't be denied that this was an exacerbating factor in what happened. And that's important to recognize here. And also, I think, the argument that OpenAI seems to be making in a court filing about, we can't be blamed for this, what I'm hearing from experts is that the opposite conclusion is possible here too, which is to say that because people in the local community were concerned about the perpetrator already, had they been alerted to these contents, it might have prompted an intervention. I know there's a lot of investigation going on in BC about what happened in the community and with other systems that may have failed in the situation to prevent the terrible tragedy. But there's no doubt in my mind from looking at the role of the technology in this case, that is a significant contributing factor. And it is in many other cases too that I've been told about and looked at. This is a potent contributing factor to a pathway to violence in a perpetrator like this.
1: Right. There's an inquest that has been called in BC. Mark, were you surprised that OpenAI wouldn't engage with your reporting given the magnitude of what it reveals?
0: Well, it's interesting because they have spoken publicly in the aftermath of some of these tragedies. They've expressed condolences.
4: OpenAI CEO Sam Altman acknowledging in a letter his company's failure to flag the shooter's ChatGPT account. "I'm deeply sorry that we did not alert law enforcement," he writes. "While I know words can never be enough, I believe an apology is necessary to recognize the harm and irreversible loss your community has suffered."
0: They have said repeatedly that they are continually working to improve safeguards with their models, with ChatGPT, that they seek a lot of expert help from mental health and behavioral health professionals and security experts. It's true that they have invested some degree of resources in trying to figure out this problem. But that said, it's a problem that clearly they have not fixed. And so when they keep saying that they have fixed or improved the safeguards, the fact that they're not willing to detail that in any specific way, I find interesting. And I'll also add, Jamie, that I did a test myself, as you may know, back in April of ChatGPT. I essentially simulated planning a mass shooting because I wanted to see, precisely for this reason, because OpenAI had continued to say, well, we're fixing this or we have fixed this. After Tumblr Ridge, they said, we now have, quote, enhanced protocols in place. And if a case like this came up now, or if we had known now what we knew then, we would have referred it to law enforcement. So in the face of those kinds of claims, I thought, well, I want to see how easy or difficult it may be to actually get ChatGPT to engage me in this way. Using my subject matter expertise on mass shooters, I logged on with an account and started, asking questions that would simulate planning for a mass attack.

That was part of my conversation with Mark Fulman, National Affairs Editor at Mother Jones. If you want to listen to the full episode, you can find Front Burner wherever you get your podcasts or on YouTube. I'm JB Poisson. Thanks so much for listening.

0: Good morning. I'm Hallie Cottenham. You're listening to Ottawa Morning. It's Friday, October 2nd. Some light rain at the airport, 16 degrees in Ottawa right now. Winds from the southwest, 8 kilometers per hour. The showers will end late this morning, then a mix of sun and cloud today, the high 20. A few clouds tonight, some fog patches developing, the low overnight 6. And for the weekend weather tomorrow, mainly sunny, the high 16, and Sunday, increasing clouds and the high 17. David Giroux joining me now from the CBC Ottawa Newsroom. Good morning, David.
1: Good morning, Hallie. Ottawa police have charged a 42-year-old man following two early morning stabbings yesterday that investigators believe were random attacks in the city. Police say a woman was stabbed shortly after 2:45 on Rideau Street near Sussex Drive before seeking safety on an OC Transit bus. A man was stabbed shortly after 3 near Daly Avenue and Waller Street, and the suspect was arrested nearby. Both victims remain in hospital with life-threatening injuries, while the accused faces attempted murder charges and several other criminal charges. Mayoral candidate Jeff Leeper has released a plan to increase safety in the Byward market. The plan proposes tripling the funding for city outreach programs in the market and make that funding permanent. He also wants the city to work with private landlords to create what he calls meanwhile leases for vacant commercial spaces, essentially giving local pop-ups a brick-and-mortar shop while the landlord looks for more permanent tenants. And finally, he wants to create a permanent and secure festival plaza downtown. However, Leeper's rivals in the mayoral race have other ideas. Incumbent Mark Sutcliffe and hopeful Alex Lawson said they would look into recovery supports and hire more police. And Neil Saravanamutu says his approach is to adopt similar policies that are working in other municipalities. Ottawa's mayoral candidates spent part of a debate last night pitching their plans to improve transit. Four hopefuls took to the stage for the Ottawa Board of Trade event. Neil Saravanamutu says he believes there's room to cut costs on transit, but Jeff Leeper doesn't buy it.
2: How efficient is OC Transpo operating? We need to be comparing ourselves against other cities on what is the cost to deliver one ride, for example.
3: I don't believe that any resident of Ottawa believes that we are spending too much money on our buses. We've cut routes. We've cut comprehensiveness.
1: Incumbent candidate Mark Sutcliffe says if he's given another 4 years, he'll upload the responsibility for Ottawa's LRT to the province and start on a new bus network.
4: We'll get them started. You can't build an entire bus rapid transit line in a short period of time.
5: We've heard a transit plan that relies entirely on the upload of the LRT, which absolutely we need to go after that. And I think every candidate on this stage will continue to go after that. But fairness doesn't actually make buses show up.
1: That second candidate you heard there was Alex Lawson, and he told the crowd he'll talk to drivers to find out why buses continue to be late. The candidacy of someone running for mayor in Cornwall is now mired in uncertainty following a complaint about her financial filings from the previous municipal election. The candidate in question is Sarah Good, a first-time councillor now seeking to be mayor. At issue was whether Good should have included an auditor's report when filing the financials of her 2022 campaign. Good is questioning why somebody only complained about this the past August and not earlier. The city of Cornwall has asked the local Superior Court for advice on how to proceed. Whether Good's mayoral candidacy will be deemed valid remains to be seen. And Hallie, Ontario government officials who inspected three career colleges found evidence suggesting third parties were completing the coursework, sometimes entire courses in one day, and a few students couldn't name their school or even their program. Inspection reports for three Academy of Learning locations are among hundreds of pages of documents that make up the record in a court challenge as the schools seek to overturn a government decision that cut off their ability to offer financial aid. The three Academy of Learning locations are among 10 that Career Colleges Ontario flagged for the government in January 2025 as having concerning levels of growth in applications for the Ontario Student Assistance Program, jumping 500 and 600% in 2 years, while other schools' activity was largely flat. We'll take a closer look at that story and all the rest over the course of the morning, Hallie.

0: Okay, thank you very much, David. Joining us now to tell us what's coming on, coming up on World Report, John Northcott. Hi, John.
1: Good morning, Hallie. How are you?
0: I'm good. I'm excited about something coming up on our show. I don't want to say it out loud because we haven't locked it in yet, but we're chasing something super cool.
1: Send me a G-chat or something, so at least I know what it is. Yeah. Okay, well, stay tuned for that, whatever it might be, but also stay tuned for
0: World Report. Very useful information.
1: I'm intrigued. Let's put it that way. It's a teaser, the ultimate teaser. Yes. Something's coming up. You'll love it. Not sure it's going to happen.
0: Right.
1: Stay tuned.
0: Okay. Coming up on World Report.
1: Yes. And the show is still being put together as it is in the final moments. But we can tell you that we've got more details about that Fly Dubai interaction between the passengers and a second officer, essentially, the allegations are being attacked, the pilot. So a lot going on around that, what that individual's motives might have been, and more that we're learning about what the passengers are actually doing. U.S. is asking demanding that Europe release some of its diesel stockpiles. This because with the high price of diesel and the midterms coming up in about a month, U.S. President Donald Trump appears concerned about that and the effect that the cost of diesel will have on food and just about everything else. And that being said, fuel pains could be, whether it's diesel or whether it's gasoline, could prove to be a major factor in those midterms elections. And our Mike Crawley in Washington will have that for us as well.
0: I've been given permission to share the news, okay. John.
1: Yeah.
0: All right. Last night on Jeopardy, an Ottawa man competed. He'd been trying to get on the show for 20 years. He succeeded. And last night was his moment. That's all I'm going to say. We're going to be speaking with him coming up at 6:45 this morning.
1: Who might be your guest coming up?
0: You're a fan of the show. I can tell.
1: There you go.
0: Thanks, John.
1: All right. Cheers.
0: That's John Northcott, host of World Report. Time now for the Business Digest with Megan Reed.
2: As previously advertised, Pacific Link, the newly named Alberta to BC pipeline, has been designated as a project of national interest under the Building Canada Act by Prime Minister Mark Carney, meaning it will be the first major project to have its federal approvals and regulatory reviews accelerated under the new law. The proposed pipe will carry 1 million barrels of bitumen per day for export to Asian markets. The estimated cost is pegged between $35 to $44 billion. Dennis McConaughey, a former energy executive, says you can tell that Prime Minister Carney really wants this. However,
3: the showstopper is whether or not there are bona fide major oil sands producers that actually commit to take volumes on this pipeline. I do not believe Alberta and Ottawa will build it on spec without customers. So that is then the question. Do they make those commitments? And that will be their evaluation of those continuing risks. Notwithstanding that Mark Carney, I think, genuinely wants to make this project happen. And that is a sea change in some respects from what one would have expected from a Liberal Prime Minister.
2: If it goes ahead, Alberta is hoping to break ground on the pipeline as early as next September. Turning to tech, Canada joins the growing list of countries whose government websites have been victims of attempted hacks by rogue artificial intelligence agents. The attempts took place in May and June of this year, according to Transluce, a nonprofit research lab dedicated to public oversight of AI. 899 requests hitting Collection Search Service of the Library and the Archives of Canada were recorded. The requests were associated with retrieving divorce data between 1905 and 1911. According to the Canadian Centre for Cybersecurity, no government systems were compromised. Ritesh Kotak, a cybersecurity tech analyst, sees this as a wake-up call.
4: This power is now going to be going into the hands of just about every individual that is able to open, get a license or open up a account. And that's what makes it scary. Look, AI can be used for good. We're seeing it being used for access to education, access to legal services, access to medical professionals, financial professionals. There's a lot of good that can come from it. But we need to figure out how we can leverage the good, get rid of the bad, and legislate out the evil.
2: Last week, Australia said an OpenAI agent breached its health data portal in June, gaining unauthorized access to files. OpenAI has since apologized. In other news, Rogers Communications has completed the acquisition of Maple Leaf Sports and Entertainment, buying the remaining 25% stake in MLSE from Kilmer Sports for just over $4 billion. The deal brings

0: Maple Leafs, Raptors, Toronto FC, Argonauts, and their affiliated teams together with the Toronto Blue Jays and the Scotiabank Arena under a brand new business unit called Rogers Sports. And finally, luxury perfumer Le Labo has landed the perfect souvenir for people with wanderlust in your life. It's launched a city-exclusive collection featuring 19 scents inspired from popular cities around the world, including New York, Tokyo, and Paris. The price tags range from $1,300 to $1,800. Unfortunately, no Canadian cities made the list. For CBC Radio, I'm Megan Reed.
1: And for more business news, you can check out our website at cbc.ca/business. It's 20 minutes before 6 o'clock, and it is October 2nd. It's officially municipal election month now across Canada, or across Ontario, rather. Voters in Ottawa can head to one of 10 special advance polls that are open now through Sunday. You can go to ottawa.ca/elections for that list. In the lead up to the official voting day on October 26th, Ottawa Morning has been featuring a weekly municipal election panel to catch us up on the biggest moves of the campaign to keep voters on top of the biggest stories. Elise Gura is with CBC Ottawa, and John Willing is a journalism prof and a former municipal reporter of many years to the Ottawa Citizen. They dropped by the studio yesterday to speak with Ottawa Morning host Rebecca Zanbruggen.
2: Good morning.
3: Please, Rebecca.
2: Elise, I'll start with you. You know, we're sort of ramping up here, and the candidates have been on the trail for a while. What's the dynamic like these days? Debates are happening. There are events happening. Mm-hmm. What are you seeing out there?
4: Yeah, I mean, it's really ramping up. Now we're into the less than the last month, I guess. Yeah, it's just a few weeks left. I've been to quite a few debates now. I've also been going to some of the events that they're having. And it's interesting to see through these events and through the debates how the candidates are differentiating themselves now that they've got, you know, their full identities out, so to speak. We had spoken earlier on the panel about Mark Sutcliffe's launch event, which I went to. Now I've been to, in the last week, a rally from Jeff Leeper, as well as an Ask Me Anything, Tell Me Anything kind of town hall from Neil Saravanamutu. Mm-hmm. And in fairness, I should say those were not launch events. They're a little bit different, but it was interesting to see, you know, the different crowd, the different dynamic that we had there. So for Jeff Leepers, it was at the Bronson Center. It was, you know, very celebratory, kind of just a hype-up event, as rallies are, with a lot of young people there, as well as some older people, people who are heavily involved in the NDP, the two MPPs who have endorsed him, Chandra Pasma, as well as Catherine McKenney, and one councillor who is sitting, Ariel Troster, was there to support him. Then Neil Saravanamutu had a much different vibe at his event, which kind of fits with what he's trying to do with his campaign, which is, of course, be the people's candidate. He keeps saying that he's there to allow people to have a bigger voice at City Hall. So he's been doing these events across the city, which are come out, tell me what you think, and I'll answer honestly whatever you want me to say. So mm-hmm. it was interesting to see that crowd over at a church on Elgin Street.
2: And John, what do you make of the different formulas that we're seeing come out right now from the various candidates?
3: Well, certainly you want to get out and meet the people. So when Neil's going out to different parts of the city and actually having events where he's fielding questions, and same with all the other candidates too, you know, you can be as interesting you want on social media and have a great digital game, but people really want to see you at the door. How many times have you talked to someone in your neighborhood and said, you know what, I haven't seen this candidate at the door, why not? And maybe they ask more questions about why they haven't seen them, but maybe they see a pamphlet at the door instead. So, you know, as much as we consume a lot of social media and we pay attention to their videos and their policy statements, you know, I think voters want actually that face-to-face interaction.
2: And so what are you seeing as the top issues coming out in the campaign then?
3: Oh boy, you know, I think I always think transit is always the number one issue. We just had Doug in here talking about a transit snarl on Rideau Street for a police investigation. So, you know, OC Transport can't do much about that. But on the day-to-day, people just want to get around the city easier. They want to get to work without a train breaking down or a bus that's delayed. I always think public transit is number one. And at a larger level, the transportation system, so traffic, people just want to get around to what they have to do, get to work, get to soccer practice, get to gymnastic practice, whatever it is, without any big challenges.
2: Mm-hmm. Yeah, at least what are you seeing as some of the bigger issues?
4: Yeah, I mean, certainly transit is one of them. And it's an interesting issue in that it always gets people engaged, but you can also talk about it when you're talking about whatever kind of issue you want, right?

0: So I was at the arts debate this past week, and transit did slip its way in there too, because, you know, the arts are important to a city that you love, but you can't get people to come and, you know, young professionals and have this vibrant community without a great transit system. The other thing that people are really, you know, honing in on is, of course, affordability. So we only have one candidate so far, Mark Sutcliffe, who has made a very specific promise on a tax hike, 2 to 2.5% for the first 2 years. And he is really trying to use every opportunity to mention that, especially when it comes to Jeff Leeper, and another person who has a lot of experience around the council table, to say, you know, why aren't you making that promise? Alex Lawson and Yelsera Vanhamuuttu, of course, also saying that it's going to be affordable, but that they're going to have to see what the books are like.
1: Okay, John, there are only two wards without incumbents, Stittsville and Kitchissippi, and this week Stittsville's Glenn Gower endorsed candidate Chelsea Walton in his former ward. Is that going to have an endorsement like that for her? What does it mean?
2: I think it means a lot that the outgoing councillor is endorsing someone who wants to take his seat. I think in Stittsville, I think Glenn Gower is, you know, well-respected there. People like him there. And so for him to back a candidate says a lot. And, you know, in Kitchissippi, Joanne Cannell is running there. I think, she's challenged too, but like Jeff Leeper is been clearly supporting, and Joanne Cannell. So I think, and, you know, in Kitchissippi Ward, he's very respected there. So I think if you have a well-respected outgoing counselor backing someone who wants to take their seat, I think that goes a long way.
1: Are there any other endorsements, at least, that you've been watching?
0: Yeah, certainly. Those are the two open wards, but it also makes a difference and really kind of shows something about the dynamic of the race when you have a challenger get an endorsement in a ward that has its own incumbent running. So we are seeing that a bit, especially from former counselors from years gone by. I'm thinking, you know, Anna Yellowtall in the Knoxdale Merivale has recently gotten an endorsement from Jan Harder, a very respected former counselor who's been around for a long time and has a lot of connections, including to the current mayor. We've also got in West Carleton March, Christine Harrison has gotten quite a few endorsements, and, you know, from people who have ties to the community. Eli L. Shantieri, he was, of course, a counselor for, I think, 19 years. Mm. Vern White, a former police chief. So, you know, some interesting kind of endorsements that are coming out there to, and you can kind of see, you know, what is the kind of support that she's getting from, that these candidates are getting from across the city, and who might these people have ties to?
1: You know, Elise, there was kind of a stir this week. We were reporting it on our program as well, but that some residents are getting emails from campaigns that they never signed up for, and from candidates that they say they don't support. How is this happening, or what do we know so far?
0: Yeah, I mean, I'm going to be honest. It still feels like it's a bit of a mystery, just because they say that they have not signed up for these, the campaigns, and particularly this is happening more so with Mark Sutcliffe's campaign, says, no, we're not taking these emails from anywhere else.
1: Which would be against the rules.
0: It would be against the rules. So basically, their main thing has said, well, perhaps you signed up in 2022. And then when we ported those kinds of campaign emails into this campaign, then you had just forgotten, because it's been 4 years. The people that complained to us said, no, I don't think so. I don't think I ever did that. They say we did sign up or got on the list somehow for the kind of Team Ottawa emails that are from his office. But as you say, there are very clear rules, a kind of firewall that has to exist for anyone who is an incumbent. You cannot use any resources, including information, including even like the internet. You can't stay in your office to do any campaign related work. So that would be an issue. And it would be something that could be investigated by the city clerk if it gets to that point.
1: Do you think this is a big deal, John? What are your thoughts on this?
2: Hit that unsubscribe button if people don't want to be on those lists. But I mean, when I was reading CBC's reporting, I was shocked to learn that actually candidates could use their campaign site and then flick a switch to turn it into their elected office site too. So maybe the city, or maybe, you know, the provincial government needs to look into something to set up even a more fiery firewall between the two.
1: Okay, special advance voting starts today. John, what are you watching for in the days ahead? Runway's running out here.
2: Runway's running out. At this point, Rebecca, the candidates would want to have all their major policy announcements out, because people can go to the polls starting today for the special vote. And for people out there who cannot make it

0: to a poll on voting day, October 26th. I highly suggest you take a look at the special voting days over the next, I think it's 4 days. The city has set up locations all across the city where you can go and easily cast a ballot. So over the next few days, like, you know, I expect maybe some candidates to hit the doors a little bit harder, but certainly over the next 25 days, they're going to be having to have a really good ground game, especially those who are taking on the incumbent mayor, because it could be a little bit of an uphill battle, but it's still a battle.
1: What about announcements that candidates make at this time in particular when people are going out the door, like we saw from Mark Sutcliffe talking about, you know, registering for swimming lessons, that kind of thing? Does that play into what he thinks people are thinking about right now?
0: Well, it could be the last thing on people's mind as they go to cast their vote today or on October 26th, right? I think, like, when you talk about things that families need, look, I became a father 8 years ago this week. My whole priorities changed when I became a parent, 100%. Mm-hmm. And it made me reflect, actually, my years covering City Hall journalistically about the stories I missed that families care about, right? So I think, like, if candidates can talk about what families need right now, what the pinch points are, credit to the incumbent mayor to talk about the swimming registration, because everyone knows who's a parent that night when swimming registration opens, how they call it, you know, it's kind of tired, but the Hunger Games, trying to get their kids in. So if I personally think if candidates can talk about what families need, the frustrations in their life, I think that would go a long way for the next 25 days.
1: At least, do you think we're going to see more of that in the weeks to come then?
2: Yeah, I mean, I think that people aren't done with their promises, even if they do, as John mentioned, have kind of their broad campaign platforms out. And I think that's exactly what we're going to be looking for, is those really catchy, specific things that will get people out to the polls to say, yeah, that really, you know, that really gets me. We have seen it from a few of the candidates, including Alex Lawson, who had some pretty catchy ones about all the things that really annoy you about the city. We're not mm-hmm. going to have the three container garbage limit. You know, we're not going to have the vacant unit tax. So, you know, those things that that really get your goat. I think that we're going to see some promises
1: on
2: that.
1: And how often do we hear the promise versus how they intend to deliver on the promise? I mean, do we get details on the financials of any of those things? And, you know,
2: No, absolutely. That is one thing. The full costed platforms, those come a little bit later because of, yeah, I mean, they're crunching the numbers if they bring in any last minute ideas. But those are something that we're definitely going to be looking for and we'll be talking about in the weeks to come.
1: And John, last word to you then. What are you, were you looking for those financial plans as well?
0: Oh, absolutely. But I'm kind of curious to see what my neighbors and people in my community are talking about. Like, often voters go to the poll with one issue they really care the most about. Maybe it's the state of their roads. Maybe it's the public transit system. Maybe it's something very specific like Lansdowne Park or the state of the Byward Market. Often people are going to cast their ballot because they got one major thing on their mind, and it might be that thing leading up to October 26th.
3: That's John Willing. He teaches journalism. He's also a former municipal reporter for the Ottawa Citizen. You also heard the CBC's Elise Skura. They were speaking on yesterday's show with Rebecca. Early voting is now open. You can check where to cast your ballot for the special advance poll from now until October 4th online at ottawa.ca/elections. There will also be one more early voting day on October 16th, but the official election date, October 26th.

0: That's Nunavik's rather, Elisapi, with her version of the Cranberry song Dreams. She recorded it for the finale of the CBC, APTN, and Netflix show North of North. So that's where that song comes from. 2 minutes before 6 o'clock, David Giroux from the CBC Ottawa Newsroom. Hi again, David.
1: Hey, Hallie. Ottawa police have charged a 42-year-old man following two early morning stabbings downtown yesterday that investigators believe were random attacks in our city. Both victims remain in hospital with life-threatening injuries, while the accused faces attempted murder and several other criminal charges. Mayoral candidate Jeff Leeper has released a plan to increase safety in the Byward market. That plan proposes tripling the funding for city outreach programs in the market and to make that funding permanent. Incumbent Mark Sutcliffe and hopeful Alex Lawson say they would look into recovery supports and hire more police. Meanwhile, Neil Saravanamutu says he would adopt policies that are working in other municipalities. Ottawa's mayoral candidates spent most of a debate last night pitching their plans to improve transit. Neil Saravanamutu says he believes there's room to cut costs on transit. Incumbent candidate Mark Sutcliffe says if he's given another 4 years, he'll upload the responsibility for Ottawa's LRT to the province and start on a new bus network. The candidacy of Sarah Good, who was running for mayor in Cornwall, is now mired in uncertainty following a complaint about her financial filings from the previous municipal election. The first-time councillor now seeking to be mayor. At issue is whether Good should have included an auditor's report when filing the financials of her 2022 campaign. And Ontario government officials who inspected three career colleges found evidence suggesting third parties were completing the coursework, sometimes entire courses in just one day, and some students couldn't even name their school or program. We'll take a closer look at those stories in my full local newscast in half an hour. World Report is next.
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0: 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Some say that Darlene Love has the greatest voice in the history of pop music. 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A new documentary is exploring that question, and Darlene herself will be here to tell you all about it. Cue with Tom Power. 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
1: This is World Report. Good morning, I'm John Northcott. New footage is emerging of the chaos that unfolded aboard a Fly Dubai flight earlier this week. The commercial plane was traveling from Dubai to Israel when one of the pilots was attacked and stabbed mid-flight. His co-pilot is the alleged attacker, and as the CBC's Tom Perry reports, investigators are still working to determine how and why this happened.
2: New video from the dramatic Fly Dubai flight shows more moments of terror as passengers seize control of the aircraft after one of its pilots attacked and stabbed the other, sending the plane plunging into a steep dive.
3: He hit me like...
4: No, so many times.
2: In the video released by Israel's Channel 12 News, the plane's captain, Smit Machar, is seen bruised and bloodied, telling passengers he can't close his injured hand. Another pair of pilots traveling aboard were able to gain control of the plane and land it safely in Saudi Arabia.
5: Smit, namaste.
6: Namaste, sir.
2: Machar, an Indian national, is in stable condition in hospital in Abu Dhabi, where he spoke by phone with India's Prime Minister Narendra Modi and told him how, despite his injuries, he was able to open the cockpit door and allow passengers to rush in and seize his attacker, Modi thanking him for his courage and quick decision-making. Investigations are underway into how this incident happened and what drove the alleged attacker, with many questions still unanswered. Tom Perry, CBC News, Jerusalem.
1: In India, opposition parties and activist groups are protesting across the country. They're demanding the resignation of the head of the country's elections commission. Protesters are accusing the commission of manipulating voter rolls to favor Prime Minister Narendra Modi's party. Over 130 million names have already been struck from the list. A national newspaper reported that two officials had formally raised concerns multiple times over the past 10 months. More than 4,000 people are now dead because of the Ebola outbreak in the Democratic Republic of Congo. The local health ministry says there are more than 8,300 confirmed cases of the disease, and it is still spreading rapidly. This is the fastest growing Ebola outbreak on record, and the World Health Organization says it's stretching the already limited resources. Health authorities in the Central African nation say growing mistrust of health workers is also hampering efforts to contain the outbreak. U.S. President Donald Trump is pressuring European countries to release some of their diesel reserves. Prices of the fuel are up around the globe, and Trump says he is prepared to restrict U.S. exports. EU officials are meeting today about the issue. Releasing strategic reserves in Europe could bring down prices in the short term, but it could increase the demand once those stocks run out. And fuel prices could play a big role in November's U.S. midterm elections. President Trump is facing low polling numbers and the prospect of losing Congress. But a new ad push by the White House promoting the president is causing a bit of a stir in the lead up to the vote. Mike Crawley explains why.
7: That's the soundtrack to a TV ad featuring rapid-fire images of U.S. President Donald Trump, paid for by U.S. taxpayers. Another government-funded ad that aired during football games this weekend is almost identical to a Trump campaign ad from 2024.
8: With you at my side, we will demolish the deep state. We will expel the warmongers from our government.
7: The words paid for by the U.S. government are superimposed on the ad. White House officials call these public service announcements, reminding Americans to love their country.
9: These ads were anything but public service announcement. They were pure propaganda.
7: The top Democrat in the Senate, Chuck Schumer.
9: Trump is getting you, American taxpayer, to use your dollars to pay for his political ads.
7: Scott Tallon is a communications professor at American University in Washington. He doubts the ads will do much to boost Trump's now record low approval rating.

0: People pretty much have their opinions formed. So I can't imagine much movement.
1: U.S. laws prohibit elected officials from using taxpayer funds for their election campaigns. The White House says there's nothing illegal going on because Trump isn't on the ballot for the midterms in early November. Those elections will determine which party controls Congress for the remainder of Trump's term. Mike Crawley, CBC News, Washington.
2: For the first time in decades, Via Rail's newest long-distance train cars will be built in Canada. And to prepare, factories are expanding and hiring more staff. Alexander Silverman visited one of them in Quebec. He has this story on how these newly acquired transit projects are giving a much-needed boost to the industry.
3: In the small rural Quebec town of La Pocatière, the ringing sound of steel brings a buzz of optimism to the factory floor. Coming soon, a massive $4.7 billion contract for Via Rail. Claude Michaud has worked here for 34 years. There's pride in building trains for people here in Canada, he says. It's a positive change.
4: The contract of that magnitude must be used as a lever.
3: Olivier Marcel is Alstom's vice president of public affairs for Canada. The company took over Bombardier's train operations. Marcel says the Buy Canadian push from all levels of government is helping to sustain operations at a factory that previously struggled.
4: United States were asking a lot from manufacturer to build local, right? While Canada was not asking anything.
3: New projects include metro cars for Vancouver and Toronto, light rail for Quebec City, and now it'll be the first time Via Rail's long-distance cars are built in Canada in four decades, creating or sustaining 670 jobs in La Pocatière and Thunder Bay, Ontario. Dan Bresnitz is a professor at the University of Toronto who studies how public policy impacts industries. He says there are challenges in restoring Canadian manufacturing.
5: The problem is if you don't do it for 20, 30 years, you lose the skills.
3: Maintaining that expertise, part of the push to keep trains rolling off the production line. Alexander Silverman, CBC News, La Pocatière, Quebec.
2: Today is the deadline for the Manchester City Soccer Club to appeal a decision that found it broke the rules. An independent commission says the club claimed sponsorship funds that actually came from the owners. The club is accused of more than 100 breaches of the Premier League's rules. CBC's Julia Chapman has the latest.
6: The alleged violations took place over a nine-year period, one of the most successful in Manchester City's history. Between 2009 and 2018, the club won three Premier League titles. An independent panel found widespread financial misconduct by the club's owners, an Emirati investment company. It says they supplemented Man City's declared income by more than $1.6 billion, using sham contracts and sponsorship deals. City's CEO, Ferran Soriano, denies the accusations.
7: Irrefutable evidence has been provided to the Premier League Commission that shows that it could not happen and that it did not happen.
6: Man City is expected to argue sponsorship money came from the Abu Dhabi government and not the club's owners, which would be within the rules. If its appeal fails, the Premier League could deduct points, relegate the club, or even expel it. A large fine is also thought to be likely. Mark Palios is the former chief executive of the English Football Association. He argues any punishment shouldn't be applied retroactively.
8: People are looking about taking away titles and this and that and the other. I think anybody who's played the game almost says, well, that's gone. You can't give me a title retrospectively 5 years later.
6: But other clubs may take legal action against Man City, arguing they were denied victory because of its actions. If the verdict is upheld, the ramifications will be felt across the soccer world. Julia Chapman, CBC News, London.
2: A Canadian soccer legend is reaching the Order of Canada's highest level today.
9: Six in the wall. It is over. Brilliant! What a strike from one of the world's top strikers. And Christine Sinclair sends a gasp around.
2: Christine Sinclair will be promoted to Companion of the Order of Canada today. Sinclair is one of the nation's most accomplished athletes. She won Olympic gold in 2020 and bronze in 2012 and 2016. She is also the highest scoring soccer player in the world, male or female. Sinclair will be celebrated with dozens of others at a ceremony at Rideau Hall. They include actor and advocate for raising awareness about Parkinson's disease, Michael J. Fox, ex-Montreal

0: Royal Canadiens' great Yvon Cornouaille, and Mayenne Francis, Nova Scotia's first black lieutenant governor. And that is the latest national and international news from World Report. For news anytime, go to our website, cbcnews.ca. I'm John Northcott. This is CBC News.
1: Good morning. I'm Hallie Cottenham. You're listening to Ottawa Morning. It's Friday, October 2nd. An Ottawa man who came up big on Jeopardy last night. Who is Ryan Robertson? He'll drop by a little later to tell us his story of what happened. Curling, figure skating, and plenty of coverage of Canadian Olympians. It's a new show on Saturday nights called CBC Sports Prime Time. It's taking over the iconic Hockey Night in Canada time slot. We'll learn more. But up first, they look like fun and kids love them, but e-bikes and e-scooters come with serious safety risks.
2: These types of shops that are selling products that are way beyond the legal limit, they're putting a lot of people in danger.
1: CBC's Marketplace, Asha Tomlinson will drop by to tell us how some retailers are getting around speed restrictions. Some light rain and 16 degrees right now in Ottawa. Winds expecting to be from the west, 20 kilometers per hour this afternoon. The showers should end late this morning, then a mix of sun and cloud. Today's high 20 degrees. Tonight, a few clouds with fog patches developing overnight, the low 6. And for tomorrow, mainly sunny with the high 16. David Giroux now from the CBC Ottawa Newsroom.
3: Just hours after what appears to be a random double stabbing downtown yesterday, Ottawa's mayoral candidates pitched their solutions for improving safety in the core. Cameron Muller will tell us about their ideas at the bottom of the clock. And property tax projections were the topic of fierce debate during a Board of Trade debate last night. So far, incumbent Mayor Mark Sutcliffe is the only one offering numbers, and he's putting pressure on the other candidates to do the same. Elise Gurrow will have the details and my full newscast at 6:30.
1: Okay, thanks very much, David. Doug Hempstead joining us now. Good morning, Doug. Good
4: morning, Hallie. Well, it's Friday, so typically things are a little bit slower to start on Friday. Still a bit wet out there this morning, like misting, a little bit of rain. But it started to affect the visibility. It really caused issues yesterday afternoon. But yeah, this morning it's early yet, so I'm not seeing any sort of traffic volume, not seeing any collisions. The 417 looks quite good, both directions headed downtown. The 174 looks good coming in from and through Orleans. Maybe briefly busy in Cumberland on the westbound 174. Nobody caught up in the construction on the westbound 50 in Masson just yet, and of course nobody moving from Gatineau into Hull either. But if you see something that I should know about this morning, you can either call me about it or you can text me about it. 613-288-6900. I'm back with more in about 15 minutes.
1: Okay, thanks very much, Doug. It is 13 minutes past 6 o'clock. They're faster, heavier, and increasingly, they're everywhere you look. I'm talking about e-bikes and e-scooters. They're transforming Canadian traffic, including here in Ottawa. And a CBC Marketplace investigation reveals that many retailers are selling models that don't fall in line with road regulations. Co-host Asha Tomlinson is here to unpack what they found. Good morning.
5: Good morning, Hallie.
1: So why did your team look into this?
5: Well, look, I mean, the market has exploded in popularity, right? I'm sure you've seen them zipping around in your neighborhood. I know I have. My 8-year-old is nagging me for one because his friends have one.
1: No way.
5: Uh-huh. And I mean, there's viral videos. You just have to search and see that these devices are not just ending up on Canadian streets. They're on highways. And the problem is that these devices can be hard to control, especially at high speeds, and especially for kids. So we sat down with Jaden King from St. John's, Newfoundland, a 14-year-old boy who was riding his e-scooter one day earlier this year. He hit a speed bump and lost control. He ended up in hospital with a traumatic brain injury despite wearing a helmet. Here's some of what he had to say along with his mom, Amy Richards.
6: Well, I got my skull missing all right here. I cracked my skull over here, broke this bone, broke the collarbone.
7: Do you remember much about your accident?
6: I can't remember nothing. My whole life. Past month or two.
7: Nothing at all.
6: No.
8: It's one of the worst days of my life for sure. At that time, I didn't know if Jaden was alive or if he was dead. I didn't have a clue. He was full of blood, and I could barely recognize Jaden. You know, he was unconscious. He was just after having seizures. Very scary.

0: He spent about 3 months in hospital, went through a surgery, grueling rehab, had to relearn how to walk, talk, even eat. And I mean, that clip really gives you a sense, right, of the memory loss he's now living with. He is recovering, but there is still a long journey ahead.
1: That's such an awful thing to hear. And I know that he's not alone. I know that the number of kids, young kids getting injured, seriously injured, is on the rise.
0: It is. I mean, you see the headlines, right? Especially this summer. The number of kids under 15 who have ended up in hospital has actually tripled in the past year. And when it comes to both e-bikes and e-scooters, 10 children died in 2025. We spoke with an ER physician, Dr. April Kam, at McMaster Children's Hospital in Hamilton, Ontario, and she told us this was the worst summer she's seen by far. She is seeing kids with brain bleeds, abdominal injuries, broken bones. Her message is clear that children under 16 should not be allowed to ride electric vehicles, especially e-scooters, which is also the position that the Canadian Pediatric Society has taken recently. And she explains it like this, that kids just don't have the developmental ability yet to maneuver and control these rides, even at lower speeds.
1: Okay, so Marketplace and you actually took a good look at what is out there for kids, both, I guess, legal and illegal?
0: Yeah, and you know, the age restrictions here in Canada, they're all over the map, so it can be confusing as to what's allowed on our roads. Here in Ontario, you do have to be 16 to ride. We went out into 12 stores with hidden cameras in the Greater Toronto Area, and we found many e-scooters marketed to kids younger than 16. So recommended ages from 12 all the way down to 8 years old, despite Ontario's road law. And very few salespeople warned us about that age restriction, which is interesting, right? Looking at these particular models, we wouldn't know otherwise. As for the manufacturer Razor, they sell that scooter designed for kids as young as 8, and they tell us that it does meet U.S. safety guidelines for low motorized vehicles and that the scooter is meant to be used off-road and away from traffic.
1: Right, right. Okay. Mm-hmm. Let's talk about, though, the speed. I mean, how fast do some of these e-scooters go?
0: Right, so we're going from age to speed, and it goes extremely fast. Like, we're talking about, you know, these vehicles rivaling cars on the road. Half of the stores we visited either showed us or told us we could bypass built-in speed limits with some of the e-bike models. We were told one bike could go up to 80 kilometers an hour. We found an e-scooter that could go over 100 clicks an hour. So we're talking anywhere from 110 to 120 for this one e-scooter. And we shared our findings with the founder of the Canadian Electric Bicycle Association. He was stunned, Michael Pasquale. This is how he reacted.
2: Yeah, that's heartbreaking. But it's just extremely unethical. These types of shops that are selling products that are way beyond the legal limit, they're putting a lot of people in danger.
0: So here's the question, though. Is it illegal? The answer right now is no, because of the regulatory gray area. With these patchwork of laws, retailers can really sell whatever they want, as long as they clearly state what the provincial laws are during the sale, especially when it comes to speed. And many of them did that. When we reached out for comment, though, most of the retailers and manufacturers in our investigation say customers should always follow local road laws, no matter what's for sale in store.
1: Hmm. So what's the solution here, Asha?
0: You know, it's layered and it's complicated, and it could involve, you know, the various levels of government. But experts are pointing to the feds, saying federal regulations here could really make some tangible change. And we headed to Ottawa to get some answers from Melanie Vanstone, director of the Road Safety Program, and Transport Minister Stephen McKinnon.
3: Well, of course, safety is a major priority, and I am personally preoccupied by stories that I hear from parents and others who worry about some of the capabilities of these devices.
0: But what about a federal vehicle class?
3: And we need to absolutely consider what we will do in terms of igniting the safety of those devices. Absolutely.
4: The onus is on us to demonstrate, if we're creating a new regulatory obligation, that we have clear evidence that this will reduce injury or death, as a result of that regulation. So we have to ensure that we have a solid evidence base that this is the intervention.

0: attention that will, in fact, make a difference.
1: So, you know, until any national legislation is implemented, the risk really falls on the rider. I asked Jaden if he would ever get on an e-scooter again. And I mean, you can understand his answer. It was a flat out no, not a chance. A simple but powerful response after his life altering experience.
2: And after your conversation with Jaden, Asha, I'm assuming when your kid asks for an e-scooter, your answer will be equally a hard no.
1: Oh, yeah. He knows already. I mean, we've talked about this story and I'm going to make him watch it for sure.
2: Asha, thank you very much for bringing it to us.
1: Thank you.
2: That's the CBC's Asha Tomlinson. CBC Marketplace airs tonight at 8 p.m.

0: 21 minutes past 6 o'clock. I'm Hallie Cotton. Some light rain in Ottawa, 16 degrees. The temperature heading up to a high of 20 today, and the shower should end late this morning. Saturday nights on CBC TV are changing. Starting this weekend, starting tomorrow, a new show. It's called CBC Sports Prime Time, and it's going to take over the slot long held by Hockey Night in Canada.
1: On and off the ice might be different.
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0: The brand new show will showcase everything from curling to cricket. Andy Petrillo is hosting CBC Sports Primetime, and she joins us now with a sneak peek of what to expect. Hi, Andy. Welcome to Ottawa Morning.
7: Hi, good morning.
0: There go your Saturday nights.
7: Yeah, it's okay. I'm used to it. I'm okay. A night owl. Great. I'm good with it.
0: No, seriously, congratulations. This is huge. This is a big deal.
7: Yeah, it really is. I mean, it's exciting. It's nerve-wracking all at the same time. But, you know, it's also an incredible honor. And, you know, I mean, Hockey Night in Canada, listen, we know it was such an iconic part of Canadian sports culture. But we all have a tremendous amount of respect for the history and tradition that come with this time slot, as you mentioned. But at the same time, we're really excited to bring new voices and new energy and new sport and hopefully create something that audiences will connect with.
0: What will they be able to see?
7: Oh, a variety of sports, high performance, and yes, mostly, if not all, Olympic sports. And, you know, this is something we've listened to our viewers. That's also the thing, right? Every couple of years when we do the Olympics, everyone always says, oh, I just wish we could watch these athletes, you know, all year round. And, you know, we do have this incredible afternoon show that we've had for years, but I get it. People are running around on a Saturday. And thanks to CBC and Hockey Night in Canada, we've made Saturday nights appointment viewing. And now we're just shifting those sports into that primetime slot. So more people will be able to actually watch the sports they say they adore every couple of years when they're watching summer or winter Olympics. So you can expect a variety of sports.
0: Yeah, and not just the main ones, obviously, right? I mean, we're talking about cricket. That, I mean, that's lots of Canadians know all about cricket, but lots don't, right?
7: Oh, yeah. I mean, exactly. And we have to be really cognizant of that. But, you know, we are going to begin our first couple weekends on the show with Canada Super 60 Cricket, which is out of Vancouver. And it's a professional league. But the reason why we're doing it as well is because it is an Olympic sport. It is returning. I say returning because we don't remember, right? Because I'm going to go out on a limb here and say none of us were alive in the 1900s. So 1900 was the last time that cricket was at the game. So it is making its return. LA 2028, it will be there. So yeah, it's a nice kind of, even though there's different variations, like cricket, like 60 is different than T20, which is what is going to be at the Olympics. 60 is a lot faster. But again, the rules are pretty much the same, right? So to your point, it's introducing people to, yes, maybe different sport, but it's still in the vein of Olympic sport.
0: Yeah, but I guess what I mean is there's a lot of competition out there for quote, mainstream sports, right? Your NHLs, your NBAs. How confident are you that eyeballs will be attracted to

0: a bit of a dud, you know, you want to flip and all of a sudden here's figure skating, yeah, or here's curling, or here's short track speed skating. So I think that's what's wonderful is that we can just satisfy an array of palettes. Or if you're at the bar, we know they've got like 20 TVs. It's just another thing that can be added. I think it's a compliment more than a competition is the way I would see it.
1: Now, earlier this week, we learned that PWHL games would be broadcast on Hockey Night in Canada. Help me understand, where will those games be in relation to your show?
0: Yes, so 8 of those games will air in the primetime slot, and they will be associated with the Hockey Night in Canada brand. So Hockey Night in Canada is still very much alive, and it will, you know, I know for decades it's been associated with men's hockey, but now the spotlight is going to shift to women's hockey. And, you know, people, if you are PWHL fans, you know that CBC, we've been proud partners since day one. Mm-hmm. We did the inaugural draft, we did the inaugural game, and now it's just so wonderful to see this league grow already. Pretty much still in its infancy, right? 4 new teams added in the offseason. It brings the league now to 12. And to be able to evolve with the league and offer these, you know, 8 of these games in the primetime slot with the Hockey Night in Canada logo, I mean, it's such a privilege to be part of this growth and be able to just kind of add more to these women who have done an incredible job with this league and already elevating it in such a short period of time.
1: So you mentioned the first episode. Is that what, where the cricket comes in, or what do you have lined up for tomorrow's show, I guess, is a better question.
0: Yes. So cricket is what's going to take center stage. A lot of the winter sports that we also just mentioned off the top, they have not started yet, but cricket has, and it's out in BC. Second year, it's a professional league, which also shows the growth of cricket in this country, that we have a pro league. It's in its second year. We have 6 men's teams, 3 women's teams. But again, on that vein of Olympics, right? Like, keep your eye out. This is just great to watch these athletes, because a lot of these athletes will be vying for those national team spots to be able to represent our country at the game. So yeah, that's what we're going to be starting tomorrow off with. And also the following weekend, we're bringing you both men and women's cricket.
1: And just lastly, Andy, what did the athletes think when CBC came knocking and said, we're doing this, it's going to be in prime time, we want to feature you, can we come over and hang out while you practice or compete?
0: They're thrilled. I mean, again, a lot of these high-performance athletes don't get that mainstream coverage, as you were mentioning before. They get that limelight during the Olympics or during World Championships, which, once again, you know, CBC is very proud to showcase those massive tournaments. But now we do want them to be household names, because we do have this saying at CBC Sports where we don't want Canadians to be introduced to Canadian athletes for the first time at the Olympics. Fair. We want you to know about them. So we're offering you the opportunity to be scouts, do your own scouting report. So then when the Olympics come along, you kind of know who's favored and who's not, or who's been doing what, or who's coming back from an injury, because we will be bringing you those stories every week.
1: Can't wait to see it, Andy. Thank you so much. Good luck and congratulations.
0: Thank you so much.
1: That's Andy Petrillo, host of the new show, CBC Sports Primetime. The first episode airs tomorrow at 7 p.m. Eastern. You can watch it on TV or online on CBC Gem.

0: Some light rain falling in Ottawa, 16 degrees, winds from the southwest, 7 kilometers per hour. The shower should end late this morning, and then a mix of sun and cloud today with a high 20. Doug Hempstead joining us now. I'm not sure how busy it is, but with that light rain, there's always issues.
1: Yeah, as I was mentioning before, it was mistings. That's what it was doing on the way in, and it took no time at all before one of our listeners said, well, I can hear the mist hammering on my roof. It's raining pretty steadily out there. I came back from, the coffee I brought you will be wet on top there, I'm sure.
0: And yeah. I appreciate you bringing me coffee.
1: But it's raining out there, so it's going to affect the visibility. It's going to affect the flow of traffic. Yesterday afternoon was wretched as a result of it, so the little sort of blessing in disguise here, or I guess not in disguise, is that Friday morning's typically a little bit slower to start. So right now, at least we're not seeing the effects of this rain, but do be mindful of that it's wet out there, especially it's, late in the summer season before people are put on their winter tires yet. So if their tires are like mine, it might be a little bit slick out there. So, when you're getting going from a red light there, bzz, whoa, yes, calm down. Yeah, so it's like that a little bit.

0: So do be careful because that affects your braking as well. I'm back with more right after David's newscast.
1: Okay, thanks very much, Doug. 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It's 6:30.
2: This is CBC News. Good morning. Some light rain falling and 16 degrees. I'm David Giroux, and here's the latest from the CBC Ottawa Newsroom. Mayoral candidate Jeff Leeper has unveiled his approach to making the Byward market safer and busier. As Cameron Mahler reports, the mayoral hopefuls are not all on the same page.
3: Families tell us that they don't feel safe coming to the Byward market.
4: Mayoral hopeful Jeff Leeper announcing his plan to change that perception. It includes a promise to triple and make permanent funding for night ambassadors and safety outreach teams, which are resources present in the market meant to help vulnerable populations. Leeper would also fill otherwise empty commercial spaces in the market and look to create a dedicated, secure plaza for festivals.
3: Those programs, I hope, will help more people feel comfortable visiting the Byward market.
4: But Leeper's rivals have other ideas when it comes to public safety. Speaking at a debate last night, incumbent Mark Sutcliffe said he would expand crisis response programs, hire more police officers, and
5: to work with the Byward Market District Authority and have more private security available.
4: Alex Lawson says he would increase the police presence downtown and advocate for more supports from the province because
6: we need real recovery beds if we're going to clean up downtown at all.
4: And Neil Saravanamutu suggests looking abroad for ideas.
7: We need to look at solutions that are working elsewhere in the world.
4: Special advance voting is being held today through this weekend. Election Day is October 26th. Cameron Mahler, CBC News, Ottawa.
2: The candidacy of someone running for mayor in Cornwall is now mired in uncertainty following a complaint about that person's financial filings from the previous municipal election. The candidate in question is Sarah Good, a first-time councillor now seeking to be mayor. At issue is whether Good should have included an auditor's report when filing the financials of her 2022 campaign. But Good is questioning why somebody only complained about it this past August and not earlier. She's not the only one. Robert Williams also wonders that. He's a municipal government expert at the University of Waterloo.
8: How did it sit around for 4 years and nobody realized or nobody believed that it was somehow a violation of the Municipal Elections Act? That's certainly the first part of it. Why now? I mean, I know why now. Presumably it's
2: the city of Cornwall has asked the local superior court for advice on how to proceed. Whether Good's mayoral candidacy will be deemed valid remains to be seen. Well, how much will you pay in property tax next year? That was once again the topic of fierce debate among Ottawa's mayoral hopefuls last night. Elise Skura was there.
5: You should be asking these candidates, what are you committing to in terms of a tax increase?
1: Mark Sutcliffe was back at it at the Board of Trade debate.
5: They want you to write them a blank check. And find out later.
1: The incumbent has promised a tax cap of 2.5% for the first 2 years, and he pressured his opponents to share their commitment. Alex Lawson says he's still crunching the numbers.
6: And I'm not going to release policy based on your schedule. We'll release it when we release it.
9: So I don't want to pay more tax.
1: Jeff Leeper wouldn't give his number either, but criticized Sutcliffe's plan.
5: And he's telling you he's going to be able to do all these things. He has proposed hundreds of
9: just
5: millions
9: like
5: of dollars
9: time.
5: In spending.
9: Just like I did last time.
5: But services have deteriorated. Out. Bus service got cut. All across the board, residents consider that they're getting worse service from City Hall.
1: Here's Neil Saravanamutu.
10: When I go around the city and I talk to voters, they ask me, why can we not decrease property taxes? And I say, that's a completely fair question.
1: But he wouldn't give a number either and says he can't until he gets a good look at the books. Elise Skura, CBC News, Ottawa.
2: Ontario government officials who inspected three career colleges found evidence suggesting third parties were completing the coursework, sometimes entire courses in one day, and a few students couldn't even name their school or program. Inspection reports for three Academy of Learning locations are among hundreds of pages of documents that make up the record in a court challenge as the schools seek to overturn a government decision to cut off their ability to offer financial aid. The three Academy of Learning locations are among 10 that Career Colleges Ontario flagged for the government in January 2025 as having concerning levels of growth in applications for the Ontario Student Assistance Program, jumping 500% and 600% in 2 years, while other schools' activity was largely flat. A field trip for hundreds of school kids this week to a former residential school site on the north shore of Lake Huron could be a sign of things to come. There are early plans to develop the old space.

0: Spanish Indian residential school into an historic site. Hundreds of Indigenous children from 44 communities across Canada were sent there between 1913 and 1965. The four-story shell of the former Spanish girls' school that still stands on private property. The visiting school kids joined elders and survivors this week in walking around it. Alyssa Travs is the project manager.
1: I will say it was a very, very powerful moment standing there and watching so many young children proud of who they are and proud to be an ally, proud to be Indigenous, but to have them on the site was everything.
0: Travs is working on a self-guided tour, both online and on the ground, where visitors could walk through a digital recreation of the school complex. That tour would also include photos and survivor stories. And that's your CBC News. Now here's Doug with a look at traffic.
2: Thank you, David. Well, you know, still pretty efficient out there this morning. It's raining, though, so visibility will be affected there. There'll be some spray on the highway, some issues. Right now, volume is so light that it's not really having much of an effect, but if you're going out there, make sure, you know, as the morning progresses, you can keep more than just your running lights on. Your taillights are on as well. The westbound 174, no problem coming in from and through Orleans. It's briefly busy out in Cumberland. Across the river in Masson, nobody's really caught up in the construction zone there, which tells you that, you know, the volume is so light. The 417, no issues. Headed eastbound, westbound into downtown Ottawa. The bridges look great. The westbound 50 arriving in Hull looks great. No issues there. So just to keep it going. I'll be back with more in 20 minutes.
3: Okay. Thanks very much, Doug. Light rain falling, 16 degrees. Winds from the southwest, 7 kilometers per hour. The shower should end late this morning, then we can expect a mix of sun and cloud today with the high 20, a few clouds tonight with fog patches developing overnight and the low 6 degrees. Paul McGowan joins me now with today's business news. Good morning, Paul.
4: Good morning, Rebecca.
3: It's Hallie this morning.
4: Oh, sorry, Hallie.
3: That's okay. That's fine. Let's start with the Bank of Canada. It weighed in on what continues to be a weak housing market.
4: Yeah, sales have been below historical averages for years now, in part because of affordability, in part because of high borrowing costs, and there has been this question about whether the Bank of Canada might use interest rates to help address all of that. The answer to that question is no. We heard from Deputy Governor Carolyn Rogers yesterday. She gave a speech in Victoria and said that the housing market should be an input into rate decisions, not a target of them. She said that using the benchmark interest rate to attempt to control prices would, quote, ask monetary policy to do more than it can reasonably do. And she noted that trying to do so could pose risks to the broader economy. Those comments suggest that the bank will raise borrowing costs if they have to. We'll find out within the month. The Bank of Canada will make its next rate decision on October 28th.
3: And this news story here, a report out this week about a link, and I get a bad feeling about this one, Paul, the link between AI and job losses. What did it say?
4: Well, the gist of this report from TD Economics is actually that we can sort of take a deep breath and not worry so much about AI taking our jobs. That's not to say that AI won't change the labor market, but according to TD Economists Ranella Bilio-Chiang and Thomas Feltmate, the change will be gradual and we won't see the sort of job apocalypse that people are worried about.
3: Good news.
4: Yeah, and one of the reasons they say that is AI, for the most part, is still not fully autonomous. It needs input from humans. They also say that using AI for automated tasks isn't yet financially feasible for most companies. And there are, you know, all kinds of caveats here, including federal government data that shows that Canada is lagging behind its peers in adoption of AI. That will have influenced this research from TD. But the broad message in this report is that outside of select industries, artificial intelligence is not yet causing massive job disruptions. And TD says that the AI transformation that some people are predicting will, in the words of these economists, take some time to soak into the fabric of everyday work.
3: Phew. That's a lot better news than I expected to hear. And finally, Paul, it seems like the world's wealthiest people have a new status symbol, not yachts or limited edition sports cars or six-figure watches. What is it?
4: It is horses. And okay, rich folks owning horses is not a new phenomenon, but these are horses for racing, not for riding. The world's largest thoroughbred auction took place yesterday, or I should say ended yesterday in Kentucky. It took place over 2 weeks. And the world racehorse market is soaring. The average price for a thoroughbred increased 7% over 1 year ago. And of the roughly 2,800 horses sold over these last 2 weeks, 70 horses sold for more than $1 million. The top-selling horse went for $3.7 million. And there are a couple of reasons for this jump in the racehorse market. One is that there's a lot more wealth

0: out there and owning a horse is a cheaper vanity purchase than owning a sports team. Shannon Arvin, president and CEO of this Keeneland auction, pointed out that purses are increasing at horse racing events, so owning a horse has the potential to be more lucrative. But the big thing, according to horse breeder and accountant Len Green, is a tax change made under the Trump administration. Horses count as business property, and businesses can now write off 100% of a racehorse purchase. So, Hallie, while your accountant and my accountant would likely advise us not to buy horses, there is a class of people for whom that advice doesn't really apply.
1: Interesting stuff, Paul. Thank you very much.
0: Thanks, Hallie.
1: That's Paul McGowan from the Business Desk.

0: from the Alex Trebek stage at Sony Pictures Studios, this is Jeopardy! Today's contestants are an aspiring novelist from Wilmington, North Carolina, Elizabeth Sievers, a software developer from Ottawa, Ontario, Canada, Ryan Robertson.
1: So if you missed it, that was on the TV last night. A local man, Ryan Robertson, was one of the candidates on Jeopardy. We reached him this morning. Hi, Ryan. Welcome to Ottawa Morning.
2: Morning.
1: Did you get a little thrill hearing that theme music?
2: It's pretty surreal, yeah.
1: Where have we reached you this morning?
2: Where have you reached me? I'm at home, yes.
1: Okay. Here in Ottawa someplace.
2: Yeah, I'm in Blackburn Hamlet, actually.
1: Okay. So now we know that Jeopardy is taped significantly before it goes to air, I think. How long ago were you on the show?
2: The taping day was August 26th.
1: Okay. All right. Before we get to what actually happened in the episode, can we back up a little? What's your Jeopardy cred?
2: My Jeopardy cred? I don't know. It's just, I started watching with my dad back when I was a kid and just kind of always thought it was a thrilling kind of game show and got decently good at it. And it was just kind of became my goal to get on. I don't really have any cred per se other than, we'll see what happens here.
1: Could you get the answers even when you were a kid?
2: You know what? You get one or two and like, it makes you feel good. Right. And so you want to get more. And, that kind of what led me down the train of, maybe I'll just try and learn as much as I can.
1: Did you used to watch it with a pen in your hand as a clicker?
2: No, actually, just it's kind of the home rules where you can blurt it out as soon as you think of it, right? You don't have to wait until the end of the reading of the clue like you do in real life.
1: I figured out how to watch it on what do you call it? On I guess record it, right? And then pause it. Give yourself time to think before the answer gets blurted out. That's cheating, I assume.
2: Yeah, I mean, and actually, I had some recordings on my PVR, and I can watch them on my laptop. I put them at actually kind of faster than one speed, just to be like, oh, can I get them a little bit faster? Oh. Will that help?
1: Interesting that training. Help? Now, is it just Jeopardy that you like, or are you into trivia elsewhere? Do you go to trivia nights in Ottawa?
2: I am into trivia. I don't really go to a lot of trivia nights. I got four young kids now, so my life revolves around their activities. I know. Jeopardy is kind of the gold standard for me because there's more than just knowing stuff at play, right? There's the whole game theory aspect of it, which is super fascinating.
1: Yeah, for sure. We're going to get into that. But first of all, you said you've wanted to be on this show for years. Like, for how long?
2: I think I first applied 15 years ago, and yeah, it took me, basically if you proceed through the process, you'll get to an in-person, what used to be an in-person, now it's a Zoom audition, and that took me four attempts, and on the fourth attempt, which I think was about 2 years ago, I thought it was kind of like, you have like a window of, I thought it was 18 months, but apparently I guess it's 2 years. I got a call just at the beginning of the summer saying, hey, what's your availability for the end of August? And I'm like, oh, I'm available.
1: Wow. That's so it took you.

0: What was the problem with the other attempts? Like, what was going wrong that it was taking so long to get on the show?
1: I think it's more just a numbers game, right? Like, so many people want to be on the show, and when you run the numbers, there's probably what, 200 episodes times two new contestants. It's like 400 people, right?
0: Sure.
1: And probably tens of thousands applying. I think maybe like earlier on, my first few a couple of attempts, I was not dressed appropriately. I don't know. I probably turned them off. I can only
0: Really?
1: speculate, right?
0: Okay. And by the way, I want to get into the guts of the episode, but I'm curious to know, Alex Trebek was a U of O grad, passed away not too long ago. I'm wondering, did you feel differently about the show after he died, or are you, a convert to Ken Jennings?
1: I mean, ideally, I would have liked to get on in the Trebek era, but that didn't happen. And as a Jeopardy purist, I do like Ken Jennings as the host. I think he like deserves it. I mean, he is the greatest of all time. So yeah, either way, it's like I just love the game, regardless of who's hosting.
0: Right. So you got the call that were you available end of August? Absolutely. You didn't have to check with your better half about that with the four kids. You got the call. How did you react?
1: I was obviously super thrilled. And actually, when I was getting the phone call, my wife was just like, "Oh, here we go. And it's just another audition." I'm like, "No, they're phoning me. That don't like when they're phoning you, that means you're coming to LA to go on the show." And so she was obviously super thrilled when she kind of put two and two together.
0: Okay. Was she able to go with you to the taping? Was she in the studio audience?
1: Yes, she was. It was me and her.
0: Okay. Where were the kids?
1: My mother-in-law held the fort,
0: There you
1: so
0: go.
1: props to her.
0: Okay. Okay. So you show up at, this is in LA, right?
1: Yes.
0: And you learn what the categories are. We can't go through all of the categories for, Jeopardy and Double Jeopardy, but what were some of the ones like you thought, oh no, that's trouble?
1: I don't know. Like I try to have a pretty wide knowledge of everything. Like if you want to win Jeopardy, you kind of have to, you can't have any category that kind of scares you. I'm trying to remember, even it's kind of, I forget what the
0: Right,
1: categories
0: it's
1: were
0: been
1: even
0: a few
1: last night,
0: months.
1: even though I was there in person and I watched it again. One thing that would like, that I kind of try to stay away from is the wordplay type clues. Not that I'm bad at it, but I just feel it's less advantageous for me because everyone's kind of, it's kind of maybe like a toss up for all of the contestants.
0: I always kind of groan when it's American history or something that, as a Canadian, you're sort of disadvantaged from knowing, right?
1: Yeah, fair enough, but it's like you know what you need to know if you want to get on the show, so obviously kind of like try and brush up on that as much as possible.
0: What were you brushing up on? I know you're a software developer. You got the IT covered, I suppose, but what were you having to sort of cram?
1: Just anything and everything. So I'm kind of a in preparation, like I have kind of been keeping track of everything I just come across on the internet or whatever, and I'm like, oh, that's a cool thing to learn. I would kind of flag it and review things. So it's kind of a mixed bag of just everything. I mean, there's the usual, I guess, Jeopardy ones that sneak in there eventually that are kind of fringe and niche, like opera, for instance, where it's like, okay, I'll try and brush up on that. I mean, and it's a fairly limited subset of stuff you need to know for some of these categories. So, yeah, those would be some of the examples.
0: Okay. So we have a clip of Final Jeopardy that we're going to play, but can you sort of describe what happened leading up to that point? How did things go early on? Where were you positioned just before the Final Jeopardy?
1: Yeah, so luckily I had a runaway game, which means like I couldn't be caught in Final Jeopardy. So as long as I didn't really make a terrible wager that you kind of know you're going to win. And it's interesting, you actually have more time than you think watching at home. You have about 5 minutes to kind of work out your wager, and obviously you can start brainstorming, oh, I know the category, like maybe I'll kind of brainstorm potential clues that will pop up or and kind of that will give you a head start at least. But yeah, this as my first episode, I was just thinking, don't screw up on the wager, don't make a big mistake.

0: And so I spent a lot of the time just because I was wagering to kind of like maximize any potential winnings. And so I was like trying to just double check the math, like, oh, please don't make a bonehead mistake. And I think I spent more time worrying about that instead of just, you know, shave a little dollars off the wager and start brainstorming. And so I think that's kind of what cost me on what's, I think most people consider it a fairly easy Final Jeopardy.
1: Okay, so I have two thoughts. One, you're a pretty young guy, Ryan. Have you seen the Cliff Clavin episode of Friends?
0: Yeah. Okay. Oh, yeah. You know, my dad reminded me even before the games, just like, don't pull a Cliff Clavin. Okay. We used to watch Cheers, actually, on growing up. So,
1: okay. So, by the way, your parents have posted. They're very proud. They're very proud of you, Ryan, as you probably know. So what, if people missed the episode, what was the category for the Final Jeopardy and what was the clue?
0: The category was historic zoology or something like that. And so that's why if you start brainstorming, like I mentioned, it's like, okay, maybe Darwin would come to the top of your mind. And then the clue was something about when first encountered in 1830, I think it was, this creature, this 200-pound creature gave a hiss and like tucked its head back in, right? So there's a couple different hints there, right? Okay, well, the year, the hissing, and then the tucking in the head. The tucking in the head is kind of the dead giveaway. I guess I got caught up on the hissing part, and I was like thinking snake. So I went with anaconda.
1: Okay, let's play for our listeners what happened next. Take a listen.
0: Sure.
2: It's going to be hard to catch Ryan Robertson with that 18,900. Will he add to it? Did he come up with the giant tortoise? Oh no, different reptile, the anaconda. How big did he risk? Just $2,800 knocks him down to $16,100. And today that makes him a new Jeopardy champion. Congratulations, Ryan.
1: Phew.
0: Yes.
1: So not the right answer. The answer was tortoise, right?
0: Yeah, the Galapagos tortoise.
1: The Galapagos tortoise. But it didn't matter because you had the game theory, you had figured it out and you won. Congratulations, Ryan.
0: Thank you.
1: And I know you're very limited on what you can say next because I guess that's on tonight's episode, right?
0: Correct. And all I can say about tonight's episode is that the lady sitting next to my wife in the studio audience said it's the best game of Jeopardy she's ever seen. So, yeah.
1: Cool. Excellent tease there, Ryan. Well, congratulations. It's been a thrill to speak with you, to meet you on the radio. We're pulling for you tonight. We'll be watching.
0: Perfect. Thank you.
1: That's Ryan Robertson, a local software developer. We spoke to him from Blackburn Hamlet this morning. He won last night's episode of Jeopardy. 26 minutes before 7 o'clock, John Hancock joins us with Sports. Hi, John.
3: Hi there.
1: So the baseball wild card round ended up with Atlanta beating Philadelphia in the deciding game.
3: Is that where you want to start, or do you want to start with hockey?
1: Oh, let's start with hockey.
3: Calgary Flames. Talked about them yesterday, Holly. They're into their final year at the Saddle Dome. They're having a new building that they'll be going into next season. And a lot of hype. Their first game of the season. They were hoping to do well against Seattle, but the Kraken blew them off the ice 6-1. Zach Whitecloud, the defenseman for Calgary.
4: It's going to test the group's character. We'll see how we react. I'm not sitting here saying that I'm not responsible for any of it. I'm at the top of the list. So we win together, we lose together. That one in front of our home crowd, opening night last year, the Dome, unacceptable. And we have to hold each other accountable for that and what the result was. And we will. And we'll move forward from it. We'll learn from it and make sure something like that doesn't happen again.
3: What a wacky game between the Canucks and the Oilers. Another high-scoring game, 9-7 Edmonton.
1: Oh, dear.
3: The Oilers nearly blew an 8-2 lead. The two teams combined for 27 goals in those two games this week. Connor McDavid, who scored his first of the season and assisted on four more, a five-point night.
5: Offense has obviously never been the real problem around here. No one's in here being, you know, way to go here. You know, obviously we understand the game's got to look a little bit different, but I thought the first 40 is what it could look like a lot of the time and what it should look like a lot of the time. But ultimately, a win's a win in this league, and we found a way to get a big win and get our season up and running.
3: And Rangers goaltender Igor Shesterkin became the first New York goalie to score a goal. He lofted the puck the length of the ice into an empty net late. Rangers beat Tampa 5-1. And Matthew Knies had two goals and an assist for his new team, Columbus, 6-3. They beat Buffalo. Just some of the hockey from last night. Winnipeg

0: will play its opener tonight at home against Boston. Of course, the Ottawa Senators haven't played yet, but they'll host the Toronto Maple Leafs on Saturday.
1: I love those stories when the goalie scores.
0: Yeah.
1: It's so rare.
0: Yep, it really is.
1: Okay, turning to baseball.
0: Yeah, the Atlanta Braves eliminated Philadelphia in the third and deciding game of their wild card series, 6-2. Michael Harris II hit a three-run homer in the opening inning. Atlanta advances to face the Dodgers in a National League Division Series, game one in L.A. Saturday afternoon. San Diego's at Milwaukee in the other series Saturday night. In the American League, Tampa Bay will host the Yankees Saturday night, and the Chicago White Sox play at Cleveland Saturday afternoon. They're all a best of five.
1: Turning now to the WNBA. The defending champion Las Vegas moves on.
0: Yeah, the Aces beat beat Indiana 94-83. Asia Wilson scoring 36 points in that third and deciding game. Caitlin Clark was held to 18 for the Fever. Golden State Valkyries will host Dallas in the deciding game of their first-round series tonight in San Francisco.
1: And in football, John?
0: NFL, it was the Cleveland Browns kicking a 56-yard field goal with 10 seconds left. Cleveland Browns beat Pittsburgh 27-24. Ottawa Redblacks still looking for their first win. They've lost 14 in a row. They host Hamilton tonight. Ryan Dinwiddie, the Redblacks head coach and GM.
2: It's been tough. We found different ways to lose games, right? It's been pretty frustrating for everybody. We obviously got to get to that moment at the end of the game, but we got a chance to finish our opponents. We got to do a better job with that. We're obviously playing for our jobs, and I think that's important that those guys need to understand that. And obviously, it's pretty clear in understanding when we've seen the roster turnover that we've had.
0: Both those teams have been eliminated from playoff contention, and Calgary's in Regina tonight. Calgary trying to get into a playoff spot. They're hosting the Grey Cup in November. And don't forget Sunday, the Ottawa GGs and winless Carlton Ravens will meet Sunday in the annual Panda Bowl. GGs are 3-2, Ravens 0-4, but always an exciting game when those two play.
1: On and off the field,
0: right. And in soccer, Ottawa Rapid play their next match in the Northern Super League tonight in Montreal. Roses sitting first, AFC Toronto second. They also have playoff spots clinched. The Rapid are in the playoffs, of course. And in the Canadian Premier League, we know that the Atletico Ottawa has clinched a playoff spot. Nice to see both Ottawa teams in the playoffs. And my last story here, the United States has taken a three-shot lead after two rounds of the World Junior Girls Golf Championship going on at the Brampton Golf Club. The Americans lead the Canada 1 team by three shots. Canada represented by Langley's Clary Lynn, Nobel Park of Oakville, and Shauna Liu of Maple, Ontario. There you go.
1: Thanks very much, John.
0: You bet.
1: Now Doug Hempstead is in with a check on the roads.
3: Well, you can check all you want. There's nothing happening there on the 417. It is quiet both directions. It's early yet. It's a Friday, so typically things are a little bit slower to start. It is raining out there, though, so when things do get underway, it'll probably be a little bit clunky. It'll be busy briefly on the westbound 174 in Cumberland, across the river in the construction zone of Masson. No issues there, no problems on the bridges between Ottawa and Gatineau. I'll take another look in about 10 minutes.
1: Okay, thanks very much, Doug. David Giroux now from the newsroom.
4: Ottawa police have charged a 42-year-old man following two early morning stabbings downtown yesterday that investigators believe were random attacks in our city. Both victims remain in hospital with life-threatening injuries, while the accused faces attempted murder and several other criminal charges. Mayoral candidate Jeff Leeper has released a plan to increase safety in the Byward market. That plan proposes tripling the funding for city outreach programs in the market and to make that funding permanent. Incumbent Mark Sutcliffe and hopeful Alex Lawson says they would look into recovery supports and hire more police. Meanwhile, Neil Saravanamutu says he would adopt policies that are currently working in other municipalities. And Ottawa's mayoral candidates spent part of a debate last night pitching their plans to improve transit. We'll tell you what they had to say in my full local newscast in half an hour. Stick around. World Report is next.
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7: 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But now, with rising quotas, there is an opportunity for revival. But getting young people on board is still a challenge.
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8: This is World Report. Good morning, I'm John Northcott. with U.S. midterm elections just

0: weeks away and plunging poll numbers, the president, Donald Trump, and his Republican Party could be facing an uphill battle to keep control of Congress. Two of the main issues for voters are the war in Iran and the high cost of everything, including gas and diesel. This morning, there are major developments on both those fronts. Kate McKenna is tracking them from our Washington Bureau today. Kate, what can you tell us?
1: A third aircraft carrier is currently en route towards Iran. That could mean up to 10,000 additional troops are also being deployed as U.S. President Donald Trump continues to ratchet up pressure on Tehran. The new deployment is in addition to the existing two aircraft carriers and more than 50,000 troops already in the region. It comes as the president muses publicly in Time magazine that more strikes on Iran are possible after the midterm elections in about 1 month's time. When pressed, he wouldn't share any additional details about his strategy, but the goal is reportedly to keep military options on the table in case diplomatic efforts fail. Trump said at the outset this conflict would last weeks. It is now entering its eighth month.
0: So, Kate, another issue that Trump is dealing with is the rising price of fuel, in particular diesel. What's he saying about that?
1: Yeah, the cost of diesel in the U.S. has soared to record highs, largely driven by what's happening in the Middle East. And that has left the Trump administration scrambling to find a solution before Americans go to the polls for the midterms. One idea floated is either restricting or banning diesel exports to curb prices in the U.S., but that would have big effects elsewhere, cutting off supplies in Latin America, Asia, and Europe. The U.S. is putting pressure on Europe to release some of their diesel reserves. U.S. President Donald Trump spoke to French President Emmanuel Macron yesterday about global energy security, and meetings are happening in Europe today to determine next steps and develop a coordinated response.
0: CBC's Kate McKenna for us in Washington. Thanks, Kate.
1: You're welcome.
0: Diesel, also a cause for concern for one of Canada's largest food bank organizations. The Daily Bread Food Bank says the higher fuel prices are taking away meals from people in need. And as Michelle Song explains, other charity groups, too, are feeling the same pinch.
2: Daily Bread Food Bank distributes food to over 200 programs across Toronto. Over a period of 4 months this year, the organization says they've spent $22,000 more on diesel as the ongoing U.S.-Iran conflict is affecting the flow of oil.
3: That $22,000 is 22,000 meals that we had to take off of the table.
2: Sahar Reza is the vice president of research and advocacy at the Daily Bread Food Bank. She says even as the largest food bank in Ontario, it's making difficult decisions.
3: A lot of smaller food banks across the country, especially in the north, in rural communities, they've already had to cut their services.
2: Exactly what the Southern Kings and Queens Food Bank in Prince Edward Island is trying to avoid by stocking up on items now. So Norma Dingwell is the general manager.
4: Everything that we get has to be trucked over, whether it's by the bridge or by the ferry boats. Both of them are diesel operated. I think it's going to be pretty scary.
2: Both food banks are preparing for the worst as they watch for what will happen next in the Middle East. Patrick DeHaan is the head of petroleum analysis at Gas Buddy.
5: Diesel, tractors, trains, and trucks, all things that are very heavily reliant on diesel. And with diesel prices coming off of record levels, it's still extraordinarily expensive for goods to move.
2: DeHaan says last year diesel prices were more than a dollar lower, but whether prices will come back down is still hard to predict. Michelle Song, CBC News, Toronto.
0: We're hearing more from the pilot who was attacked during a Fly Dubai flight to Israel this week. Smit Machar held a video call with India's Prime Minister Narendra Modi. During that call, the pilot describes being attacked by his co-pilot.
6: Even with my eyes closed, when I was down on the ground, I felt like a flight was going down. And I knew for sure that this would be the last push. Just do it. The door is right there. And even then, I was still being beaten.
0: Despite being stabbed and seriously injured, Machar says he mustered the strength to push the door to the cockpit open. That allowed passengers and crew to come to his aid and subdue his attacker. New video shows the pilot bruised and bloodied with an injured hand. The plane took off from Dubai for Tel Aviv on Wednesday when the attack happened. After plunging thousands of feet, another pair of pilots on board the flight were able to gain control of the plane and make an emergency landing in Saudi Arabia. The co-pilot is in Saudi custody and is being investigated for terrorism. In India, opposition parties and student-led organizations are protesting across multiple cities today. They're demanding the resignation of the country's Elections Commission chief. Authorities have already shut down the key roads and transit stations around the protest sites.

0: Susan Ormiston is in Mumbai with the latest.
1: The Cockroach Junta Party, which emerged suddenly in May, is demanding India's chief election commissioner, Ganesh Kumar, be removed. And they're not the only ones. Rolling protests across India are growing. There were large demonstrations in Jaipur and Delhi this week where water cannons pushed back protesters. Their complaints are about a voter survey, an attempt to document who amongst India's 1.4 billion citizens is eligible to vote. It hasn't been updated in nearly 25 years, and over 130 million names have already been struck from the list. But critics and opposition parties say the hidden agenda is to remove voters who don't support the ruling BJP party of India's Prime Minister, Narendra Modi. The Election Commission disputes it, so does the BJP. But a recent investigative report by the Indian Express alleged deep irregularities within the commission itself. The Cockroach Party succeeded in toppling the education minister in July. They say they'll continue to demonstrate until they force another politician to step down. Susan Ormiston, CBC News, Mumbai.
0: Student protesters are back on the streets of Paris. Demonstrators clashed with police today. The students are mostly high school age. They're demanding more funding for schools. Their complaints include overcrowded classrooms and not enough teachers. At least 2,000 people have been arrested. Hundreds of schools across France are closed today because of the protests, which began last week. Former fashion mogul Peter Nygaard may face more jail time. He'll be sentenced today in Montreal in his most recent sexual assault case. The 83-year-old was found guilty in July. The charges date back to 1997 and involved an 18-year-old aspiring model. The Quebec case is separate from Nygaard's conviction in Toronto, where he was found guilty of 4 counts of sexual assault and is now serving 11 years in jail. First Nations chiefs in Northern Ontario are demanding help with missing persons cases. The group is calling for an Indigenous-led search and rescue unit. This after 5 people were found dead this spring. Sarah Law has the details.
2: It just became like week after week.
3: Alvin Fiddler is Grand Chief of Anishinaabe Aski Nation, or NAAT. It represents 49 First Nations across Treaties 9 and 5. Of the 5 people found dead in Thunder Bay, Ontario this spring, 3 were from NAAT communities.
2: We had to go search in the rivers. We had to go search in the alleys all over the city.
3: The situation spurred tensions between police and First Nation leaders about the way searches were conducted. Fiddler says First Nation searchers were not treated with respect, despite the fact that they found the remains of 3 of the 5 people reported missing. One of them was 36-year-old Kelsey Anderson. Matthias Anderson is chief of Casabonica Lake First Nation, where Anderson grew up.
4: There is a lot of miscommunication going around.
3: NAN is supporting the creation of an Indigenous-led search and rescue pilot project. This would provide search coordination, trained search personnel and volunteers, family support, and crisis response for when NAN members go missing. Thunder Bay Police Chief Darcy Fleury says he welcomes the concept.
5: That's great to have that as another resource.
3: Ontario's Inspectorate of Policing is investigating how the Thunder Bay Police Service conducts death and missing person investigations. The inspection, announced by the policing oversight organization nearly 2 years ago, was prompted by multiple complaints. A spokesperson for the inspectorate told CBC News this week that the findings are still under review. Sarah Law, CBC News, Thunder Bay, Ontario.
0: And finally, Michael J. Fox is receiving the Companion of the Order of Canada, the highest level of the order. The Canadian actor and activist is being honored for his work on screens, as well as a vocal advocate in raising awareness for people with Parkinson's and his fundraising for Parkinson's research. Fox will be celebrated along with dozens of other Canadians at a ceremony today at Rideau Hall. And that is the latest national and international news from World Report. If you enjoy World Report, follow us, listen to our podcast, and tell a friend. I'm John Northcott. This is CBC News.
6: Good morning. I'm Hallie Cottenham. You're listening to Ottawa Morning. It's Friday, October 2nd.

0: high-speed train even higher cost. New estimates put the price tag for Alto at up to $113 billion. The parliamentary budget officer will explain. The Quebec election is just days away. Party leaders have kicked their campaigns into high gear to get out the vote.
1: We know our stuff, we know what's important for you, and we will do that.
2: We are quite aligned with Quebecers' priorities when it comes to, for example, the cost of living, helping businesses and the economy.
0: The CBC's National Assembly reporter will have the latest. To prune or not to prune, and is it too late to split your hostas? Some tips on how to put your plant beds to rest this fall from a master gardener. And could your iced latte leave a bitter taste after your next job interview?
3: It is perceived, from my opinion, my hiring standpoint, that when you show up with an iced coffee or an iced latte, that this interview is just like a stop on your list of errands for the day.
0: We'll discuss the idea with a career advisor and a Gen X influencer. Gen Z. My apologies. 11 minutes past 7 o'clock. Yes, I'm told that there's a difference of opinion between the career advisor and the Gen Z influencer, or Gen Z influencer. And we can hear that coming up a little bit later this hour. It's raining in Ottawa, 16 degrees, winds from the northwest, 13 kilometers per hour. The shower should end late this morning, then a mix of sun and cloud today with a high 20. David Giroux now from the CBC Ottawa newsroom. Hi, David.
4: Hey, Hallie. Well, just hours after what police were calling a random double stabbing downtown yesterday, Ottawa's mayoral candidates were pitching their solutions for improving safety in the core. We'll tell you what they've got planned at the bottom of the clock. And the candidacy of someone running for mayor in Cornwall is now mired in uncertainty following a complaint about that person's financial filings from the previous municipal election. Guy Canville will have the details in my full newscast at 7:30.
0: Okay, thanks very much, David. Doug Hempstead, hello.
5: Hey, well, problems on Hunt Club Road near the Costco there, Merivale Road. Significant police presence, earlier collision, and a closure of Hunt Club Road near Merivale Road there. So right in front of the Costco, between the gas station, the Costco gas station and Merivale Road. So issues there. It looks quite problematic. Eastbound, westbound on Hunt Club, but also affecting northbound Merivale coming up through Hunt Club. So be aware of that. Otherwise, volume is still not really building too many places. Not seeing any slowdowns on the 174 coming in from and through Orleans. No problems on the 417 eastbound, westbound. No issues in Gatineau either or on any of the bridges. I'll be back with more in about 15 minutes.
0: Okay. Thanks very much, Doug. 13 minutes past 7 o'clock. From concerns about losing property to timelines to budget, the proposed Alto high-speed rail project running from Quebec City to Toronto via Montreal and Ottawa has been fiercely debated since it was first announced. New estimates published yesterday by the Parliamentary Budget Office suggest the line will cost Canadians between $75 and $113 billion. And that's without a stop in Kingston. It's a significant jump from the government's early estimates that put costs between $60 and $90 billion. Annette Ryan is Canada's parliamentary budget officer, and she joins us this morning on the line. Annette, welcome to Ottawa Morning.
6: Thank you, Hallie. Good morning.
0: So the Senate Finance Committee asked you to dig into these numbers. When it comes to this enormous project, multi-billion, multi-year, interprovincial, et cetera, how do you do your job? I mean, how do you go about costing something like this out?
6: So for this project, right, this is a big, big project for Canada. It's the first time we'll have taken on a high-speed rail project. But internationally, there's been about 100 of these projects completed. So we looked at what information was available, and, we looked at about 57 of them that had the right geographic and cost information to let us do an independent benchmark of what the Canadian route looked like in terms of the need for tunnels, the need for bridges, its overall length and so on. And that let us build the cost estimate that we presented yesterday.
0: That's super interesting. Do you mind me asking, was it France? Was it Italy? I mean, where would the closest parallel be?
6: So there's been projects in Europe, in Asia, and in the U.S. and U.K. And if I could take that one step further, Holly, I would say that, you know, we found on balance a fair amount of stability in terms of those geographic factors, terrain and that type of thing, in terms of cost per kilometer. But we found a significant outlier with the U.S. and U.K. projects that went really quite a lot over budget, and that was more due to judicial, regulatory, management.

0: management issues.
1: Okay.
0: So, you know, we tried to, you know, break out our estimates in terms of a baseline set of costs that you reported, but then, you know, start to talk about for parliamentarians and Canadians, the type of risks that take us into a very different cost area.
1: Which explains why your range is as big as it is, but even so, it's significantly higher than the government's early estimates. Why is that? What did they not look at that you did?
0: So, you know, their estimate was done on a different basis. So, you know, this is really kind of a benchmarking to check, you know, based on other international projects, if their ballpark is reasonable. While our start and end points are about 25% higher than the $60 to $90 billion that the government estimated, I think it's fair to say that, you know, there is an area of overlap in these costs between the range of $75 and $90 billion. You know, and it's early days for the planning of this project from the government side. So, you know, I think there is a possibility that their costs could carry, but certainly a lot of risks to be managed.
1: I know from reading some of the coverage of your announcement, your report yesterday, that bridges and tunnels complicate things. How so?
0: They're expensive. So, you know, in terms of the specific baseline route that the government proposed, we at the Parliamentary Budget Office see significant costs, in particular for a need for a tunnel to get to the island of Montreal, as well as the fact that the baseline route, which would go through Perth along the 7, includes a lot of kilometers through the Canadian Shield. So that involves blasting and clearing and leveling. And, you know, the basic physics of the thing are that high-speed trains benefit from a straighter line, you know, kind of with smoother curves, as you can imagine.
1: Yeah. Now, your estimate didn't look at a Kingston stop, which is something I thought had been, you know, pretty much clearly laid out by the government that that's something they wanted. How much more money would it cost to include a Kingston stop?
0: So, you know, we don't have a government estimate for a Kingston stop. What was announced in June was that the Minister of Transport directed Aalto to develop a cost and a plan for Kingston. So, you know, we looked at that in parallel to the baseline work that we had underway. And on balance, a Kingston route would be 50 kilometers longer than the baseline. So that's a cost pressure. It would be, you know, flatter, less shield. So that's, you know, that's a factor that would serve to reduce cost. But the greater population density, you know, means more landowners to work with. And also there's an ecological sensitivity through the route. And it goes through UNESCO, you know, heritage terrain, as well as, you know, a greater, you know, set of indigenous communities along the way who will want to be heard as well.
1: Yeah. I know that clearing the land and building the tracks and blasting the rocks and building the stations, and it's all going to mean lots of jobs, economic benefits throughout the entire Aalto corridor as the line gets built. Did you consider that impact? Did you crunch those numbers?
0: We crunched the numbers for the initial Ottawa to Montreal line. And so that's meant to start in 2029 and conclude in 2033. So for that segment, we estimate that the jobs involved would be 4,300, raising to 9,000. And the economic benefit for regions involved would be 1.8 billion, rising to 2 billion in terms of economic activity.
1: The CEO of Aalto, Martin Blau, was on the show, and he said he believes that this rail line will be profitable once it's up and running. Profitable enough to cover the costs of running the line, he said. I'm wondering, from the work that you've done, is there a way to prove or disprove that? I mean, can you predict that this project will be profitable, say, 10 or 15 years out?
0: Well, listen, Hallie, we're going to try. You know, the report that the Parliamentary Budget Office put out yesterday was on construction costs and some of the construction activity. We are planning a second report that will look at potential ridership. So the issues that matter there are how much diversion you'll get from car traffic, from air traffic, from existing passenger lines, as well as

0: operating costs. So that's definitely of interest to parliamentarians and in our sites to take on.
1: Mm-hmm. Back in June, the Conservative leader, Pierre Poilievre, spoke to reporters after Aalto announced that it was looking into that alternate route through Kingston. Take a listen to what he said.
2: First of all, the Liberals are promising to spend $5 billion over the next year just to study the idea, not to build a single inch of rail. A bunch of Liberal insiders, activists, lawyers will get rich, making single moms, seniors, and small businesses poor. If this project ever gets built, it will be 15 years from now, and it will cost every family $8,000 in higher taxes. 95% of Canadians will never even use it, and it won't take a single car off the road. It will just take passengers out of airplanes that don't need subsidies.
1: That's Conservative leader Pierre Poilievre speaking back in June. Annette Ryan, I understand that there's not... I don't want to suggest this is political, but what do you make of Mr. Poilievre's criticisms? And more importantly, is he right in saying that Canadian taxpayers are going to foot the bill to that extent?
0: So, you know, this is a large outlay of funds. It is not yet clear how much of that outlay will be private sector money versus taxpayer money. It is absolutely the role of Parliament to bring scrutiny to such a large expenditure of taxpayer dollars. And I would draw a little distinction that, you know, the role of the Parliamentary Budget Office is to provide the types of facts, studies, analysis that, you know, will let Mr. Poilievre, Mr. Blanchet, you know, and all parties, government, senators, look at this and draw those conclusions.
1: Mm-hmm. You know, we have spoken over the last many months to farmers who are worried about what this is going to mean for their farms. They're worried about expropriation. That's something, the theme that we've heard a lot in Eastern Ontario. I'm curious to know, you mentioned looking at the UK and the US examples. Does your accounting include the potential for lawsuits and the cost of those, and what would arise out of this?
0: Great question, Hallie. So the baseline cost estimate that we put forward includes, issues like cost of land, things like overpasses, including, overpasses for nature, wildlife, that type of things that other countries have put in place to deal with similar issues. So, you know, that's on the cost side. You're asking about, you know, governance and legal challenges and so on. We haven't explicitly studied that. I think what I would point out, on that side is that those type of issues were definitely a factor in the UK and US outliers. And I think it's an important factor to keep in mind that the government has already passed legislation through Bill C-5 and C-15 to, essentially streamline some of those decisions in terms of how challenges are made and resolved. And, so that's in the mix as well.
1: We'll wait for your next report. Annette, thank you so much.
0: It was a real pleasure, Hallie. Thanks for having me on.
1: That's Annette Ryan, Canada's Parliamentary Budget Officer.

0: heard my forecast, the low 6 tonight. Tomorrow's low 3. Jumping ahead to Monday, the low just plus 1. The weather is turning, and for many gardeners, it means it may be time to start thinking about putting our lawns and gardens and plants to bed for the season. Joining me now with advice for fall gardeners is Mary Reed. She's the master gardener and the owner of the Green Thumb Garden Center. Mary, welcome back to the show.
1: Thanks very much, Hallie.
0: So many of us follow that rule about not planting until after May long weekend. What's the rule of thumb in the fall?
1: The best news, Hallie, is you can basically do whatever you want when you want. So if any of your perennials, as an example, are looking spent right now, daylilies, iris, they come to mind, you can chop them down for the winter now. No problems at all. Do it step by step, and then you're not overwhelmed, as in don't set the day aside and then spend the whole day in your garden. Just do it gradually. Nicer for you, nicer for the plants.
0: And fewer pulled muscles, I can attest.
1: Way less muscle pulling.
0: Mary, I was listening to a garden show on this program.

0: and then do your pruning.
1: What about spring bulbs? If I plant tulip bulbs too early, won't the squirrels just get them?
0: You hit the nail on the head. Best thing for the tulips is wait till the 11th hour. Everybody else should probably go in around Thanksgiving, but with the tulips, it doesn't matter. So plant them really deeply and really late, and then the squirrels will have less of a field day at your home.
1: Are there things that are taking shelter in my sort of composty looking front garden at this time of year that I should be wary of or wait?
0: Well, everybody has a different recipe. The reality is lots of people do like to leave everything standing for the winter for the benefit of the overwintering insects, both good and bad, unfortunately. But what you need to do in the springtime is wait until we have 10 days of 10-degree weather before you touch your garden. So this past spring would have been a really long wait. And so if you lost patience and then pulled everything up before that 10-day stretch, all was for naught. So you have to have a little chat with yourself about your patience factor.
1: What about splitting hostas and peonies at this time of year? Is it too early? Is it too late?
0: 50-50. Peonies, poppies, and iris should all be done in August. They need a long adjustment period before the winter. Anybody else go wild with, so your hostas would be absolutely fine, but you've got to water them because even if they look not so happy, the soil's still warm, so they need a little extra water right till the ground's frozen so that they're well established for next year.
1: But I'm too late for my peonies.
0: You're too late for your peonies. If you were putting in a deck right on top of them, forget that rule, just do it. But really, it's not the best for them because they might not make it.
1: What if you have spent tomato or pepper plants sort of semi-decaying? Should they just be left to compost, or is there a danger of blight? Should they be dug up and raked up and all the sort of the detritus bagged?
0: Great question. Anybody that is diseased, be it your tomatoes, be it your peppers, be it your peony leaves, they really should go to yard waste, not into your own compost, and shouldn't be left around because that just harbors diseases and they spread around your garden. But anybody else, if you're going to do the little experiment of leaving stuff out for the little critters, then it's fine to leave them up and they will compost, and then any extra debris in the spring you can ditch.
1: Mary, what is the most common question you get about this time of year when you're at the garden center? What are people constantly puzzled by?
0: I think it's all about the diseases in your garden and what you should do about those leaves, which is a definite no-no for into your own compost, but it's not a problem for the city because the city's facilities heat up that decaying matter hot enough that if you were lucky enough to get some of the compost back in your gardens, you're not getting yours or anybody else's diseases back.
1: A busy time of year for you, Mary?
0: It's fabulous. It really is. Everybody's still pretty excited because we've had a glorious fall until today.
1: Right. Mary, it's always good to talk to you. Thanks for your tips.
0: Not a problem. Thanks for the call.
1: Bye-bye. That's Mary Reed, the owner of Green Thumb Garden Center. News you can use, Doug.
2: That's right. You get some problems on Maryville Road.
1: No.
2: Yeah, in front of the Costco there, so just east of Maryville, just on Hunt Club. It's closed. The westbound lanes are closed around the Toyota dealership there. I was looking at the traffic camera. They very quickly showed a shot of it. There's a motorcycle there. Paramedics are saying they treated a woman who was on the motorcycle for critical life-threatening injuries. So she's been taken off to hospital. They have it closed. Westbound Hunt Club, as you're approaching, like between Sunderland and Maryville there in front of the Costco. So that area there, best to avoid it. It also looks like they're keeping traffic from going by there eastbound as well, because I think, you know, just want people looking and gawking and all that sort of thing. But yeah, otherwise, traffic volume is light, but it's slippery out there and wet. Make sure you get more than your running lights on. I'm back with more after David's newscast.
1: Okay, thanks very much, Doug. 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It's 7:30.
3: This is CBC News. Good morning. Some light rain falling and 16 degrees. I'm David Giroux, and here's the latest from the CBC Ottawa newsroom. Just hours after what police are describing as a random double stabbing downtown yesterday, mayoral candidate Jeff Leeper released a plan to increase safety in the Byward Market. That plan proposes tripling the funding for city outreach programs in the market and to make that funding permanent. He also wants the city to work with private landlords to create what he calls meanwhile leases for vacant commercial

0: residential spaces, essentially giving local pop-ups a brick-and-mortar shop while the landlord looks for more permanent tenants. And finally, he wants to create a permanent and secure festival plaza downtown. However, Leaper's rivals in the mayoral race have some other ideas. Speaking at a debate at Ottawa's Board of Trade last night, incumbent Mark Sutcliffe and hopeful Alex Lawson said they'd look into recovery supports and hire more police. And Neil Saravanamutu says his approach is to adopt similar policies that are working in other municipalities. Well, as mentioned, Ottawa's mayoral candidates spent part of the debate last night pitching their plans to improve transit. Four hopefuls taking to the stage for the Ottawa Board of Trade event. Neil Saravanamutu says he believes there's room to cut costs on transit, but Jeff Leaper doesn't buy that.
1: How efficient is OC Transpo operating? We need to be comparing ourselves against other cities on what is the cost to deliver one ride, for example.
2: I don't believe that any resident of Ottawa believes that we are spending too much money on our buses. We've cut routes. We've cut comprehensiveness.
0: Incumbent candidate Mark Sutcliffe says if he's given another 4 years, he'll upload the responsibility for Ottawa's LRT to the province and start on a new bus network.
3: We'll get them started. You can't build an entire bus rapid transit line in a short period of time.
4: We've heard a transit plan that relies entirely on the upload of the LRT, which absolutely we need to go after that. And I think every candidate on this stage will continue to go after that. But fairness doesn't actually make buses show up.
0: That second voice you heard there was Alex Lawson. He told the crowd he'll talk to drivers to find out why buses continue to be late. The ballots for the upcoming municipal election in Cornwall have been printed, but voters may not actually be able to vote for one of the four people running to become mayor. To explain why, here's Guy Kenville.
5: Sarah Good is a first-time city councillor in Cornwall, elected during the last election back in 2022. She garnered the most votes of any candidate, even more than the person who became mayor. But now, her bid to become the city's next mayor is operating under a cloud of uncertainty.
6: I was in total shock. Why would I not be able to run?
5: Shortly after Good filed her 2026 nomination papers, the city received a complaint. Someone, the city won't say who, flagged that when Good filed her 2022 campaign financials, she didn't include an auditor's report. Under Ontario's Municipal Elections Act, that could make Good ineligible to run for municipal office until the next election. But that's only if it's found that Good did indeed misstep by not filing that auditor's report. The City of Cornwall is now seeking the local Superior Court's advice on that. Good doesn't fault the city for making sure that the election runs fairly, but she says she didn't file an auditor's report because the city clerk at the time told her she didn't need to. And she says the complaint, given its timing, is malicious.
6: I genuinely believe that anyone who had been made aware that there may be an issue with a financial statement from a previous election, especially in an active council, ought to reasonably know that that information should be brought forward immediately, not withheld, to be used to prevent a candidate from running in an election.
5: A hearing will take place in Cornwall today, but whether the future of Good's candidacy will be determined on the same day is unclear. Guy Kenville, CBC News, Ottawa.
0: Another national day for truth and reconciliation has come and gone, but at one former residential school in northern Ontario, there are early plans to develop it into a permanent site telling this dark chapter of Canadian history. Eric White reports.
7: Hopeful next steps is that we are going to be able to start bringing classes here.
8: Alyssa Traves speaks to 400 school kids on a field trip to the former Indian residential school near the town of Spanish. The project manager sees this week's gathering as a dry run for the future of the site. Traves envisions a self-guided tour featuring the stories of survivors, photos, and a digital recreation of the school complex.
9: Then it's not a one-and-done plaque.
8: They don't have to recreate the old Spanish girls' school. The shell of the four-story stone building still stands on what is now private property. Traves hopes it can be preserved as a monument.
9: It is very important as a visual reminder. It's important to make sure that we aren't forgetting.
8: 85-year-old Jeanette Commanda spent several years at the Spanish residential school. She says she often comes to look at the old building, but she thinks the lesson is more important.
10: I would rather teach the children that they are so lucky the way they are now

0: compared to what it was like there.
1: Trave says it's still early days, and she's a one-woman department trying to figure out how to best tell the story for future generations.
2: There is no roadmap for this work. We shouldn't be doing it in the first place.
1: Eric White, CBC News, Spanish.
3: And that's your CBC News. Now here's Doug with a look at what's happening out there in traffic.
4: Thank you, David. Well, you know, you got problems on Merrillville Road. Closed westbound lanes west of Sunderland between there and Merrillville because of an earlier collision involving a vehicle and a motorcycle. The woman who was riding the motorcycle apparently was treated by paramedics and taken to hospital with critical life-threatening injuries there. So police have that section of Hunt Club closed. So Merrillville Hunt Club is an intersection that I would avoid this morning. It's busier northbound on Prince of Wales, perhaps as a bit of a result of that. Northbound Prince of Wales coming up from Hunt Club is slow. The eastbound 417 is starting to build now. It gets heavy there on Holly Acres, just east of Moody, and is busy into about Bayshore. Westbound 417 is also busy as you're arriving downtown from the Vanier Parkway to about Nicholas. I'm back with more in about 20 minutes.
5: Okay, thanks very much, Doug. It is raining in Ottawa, 16 degrees, winds from the northwest, 13 kilometers per hour. The shower should end late this morning, then a mix of sun and cloud, and today's high, 20 degrees. Looking at your weekend weather, tomorrow, mainly sunny, the high 16, increasing clouds Sunday, and the high 17. We're just a few short days away from the Quebec provincial election. The latest public opinion poll suggests the Parti Québécois is leading heading into this final weekend of campaigning. For more on where the race stands ahead of Election Day on Monday, we've reached Cathy Siné, CBC's parliamentary correspondent at Quebec's National Assembly. Cathy, welcome to Ottawa Morning.
6: Thank you. Good morning, Hallie.
5: You have spent the past week on the trail, on the campaign trail with the Parti Québécois. What's working? What's working for them?
6: Well, we'll see if the PQ will finally win. For days, the party was flirting with a minority, and now it seems to get closer to a majority. In the last days of the election campaign, Parti Québécois leader Paul Saint-Pierre Plamondon is making an appeal to voters to get this majority, especially undecided voters. And he even launched yesterday the Undecided Voters Operation. So every party faithful has to convince one undecided voter. I suspect Monday night, it will be like a long night with several races. I'm not the only one. We met so many members of the Parti Québécois on the campaign trail, and they always believed in Quebec independence. So the cause is bigger, wider than the party itself. And even though the Parti Québécois had three MNAs following the 2022 election campaign, they worked really, really, really hard over the last few years to rebuild the Parti Québécois one step at a time. And that includes getting young voters on board. And I covered several party conventions over the years, and I have been able to see the rebuilding work in progress. Also, PQ leader Paul Saint-Pierre Plamondon is a good debater, and he did well during the debate. And since the PQ promises a third referendum on Quebec independence after U.S. President Donald Trump leaves office in January 2029, voters may say, okay, it's still far away. We can vote for the PQ, and then we may just vote no when the referendum comes. In other words, he may have been able to rely on voters that aren't in favor of Quebec independence, but they won't change.
5: That's very interesting. I mean, you say that some of the poll suggests that the PQ is flirting with a majority. This is a separatist party, even though he said he wouldn't call a referendum while Trump was still in power. He also promised to hold one within his first mandate, which would be, what, in a couple of years, right?
6: So, 2029.
5: You're suggesting that voters are willing to go there for a couple of years.
6: Well, that's perhaps the case. Like, if, I mean, for this election, right now, even though the Quebec Liberal Party, for example, Charles Millard would say that it's a referendum election, Paul Saint-Pierre Plamondon will repeat that it's not, and it's an election about change, and he wants voters to consider the Parti Québécois as the political party that may appeal and may be able to fix things, because the CEQ has been in power for the last 8 years, and people want change, and we can see that in opinion polls.
5: So what would a PQ majority mean for Canadian, for national unity right now?
6: Well, that's a good question. PQ leaders, Paul Saint-Pierre Plamondon, said

0: earlier in the campaign, in the election campaign, that he wanted to collaborate with Prime Minister Mark Carney and the other Canadian provinces. It's not so clear now. Saint-Pierre Plamondon wants to abolish monarchy in Quebec. If his political party forms the next government, he wants to table a bill to abolish the lieutenant governor's position in Quebec. He said a few days ago that he doesn't want the lieutenant governor to read the opening speech anymore at the National Assembly. Back in 2022, the PQ refused to swear allegiance to the king. So basically, basically, we'll see how this is leading, because we'll see how he deals with the other files regarding national unity. For example, the Parti Québécois is not in favor of the high-speed trail project between Toronto mm-hmm. and Quebec City. Saint-Pierre Plamondon also said that he doesn't exclude holding a referendum to ask Quebecers if they all want if Quebecers want all the powers in immigration. So that's all potential topics of dissension.
1: Mm-hmm. Now, returning to sort of specifically Quebec politics, the CAQ, the Coalition Avenir Québec, the party that's in power right now, has been slipping yes. in the polls, Kathy. Can you sort of analyze what happened to them?
0: Sorry about that. I'm kind of lost with my notes. Sorry about that. The CEQ, it's been quite hard quite tough for the CEQ because former Premier François Legault resigned in January because he knew he couldn't make his party win the next election campaign. Christine Fréchette, who's a former economy minister, won the CEQ leadership race in April. She has kept a very rapid pace since then. She made multiple announcements and she really wanted to fix things. I covered the CEQ campaign bus in the first week of the campaign mm-hmm. and the vibe was really, really good. The CEQ thought it could still win. But then Quebecers seems to want change and she had a harder time during the debates. She's more at ease talking to people on the campaign trail. And last Friday, something happened. And at that moment, we knew that it was getting close to being game over for her when she commented about the risk of foreign interference
1: oh, yes.
0: in the electoral process. She badly dealt with the situation and the topic dragged on for days. Québécois revealed the potential risk of interference in the Quebec electoral process, but the U.S.-based group Defense Analysis and Research Corporation, or DARC. Online documents show that DARC wanted to support the Parti Québécois on the election campaign. And Fréchette said she was concerned and wanted to have a meeting on the issue as soon as possible with Prime Minister Mark Carney. And according to Radio-Canada, members of her team, Christine Fréchette's team, began contacting different journalists earlier in September about this story. So she looked like as if she was not having any authority on her team, and that was quite tough for her. And CEQ leader Christine Fréchette referred a lot to the Canada-US trade war as a strong example on how important it was to keep stability and maintaining her and her team in power and to block the PQ and its intentions of holding a third referendum. But according to recent polls, it doesn't seem to be working anymore.
1: We only have about a minute left, Kathy, and I'm wondering, yes. you're back on the PQ bus today. What yes. do you think the PQ's priorities are going to be heading into this last weekend? What will their final message be?
0: Well, the Parti Québécois really wants to get a majority. The Quebec Conservative Party leader, the Quebec Conservative Party leader, Éric Duhaime, He wants to make his entry at the National Assembly, and Duhaime wants to have 12 seats, so his party can become an official political party with resources at the National Assembly. So the Quebec Conservative Party wants the PQ to have a minority government, so it can maybe get the balance of power. So that's about

0: Like, I am in Quebec City this morning. The Quebec Conservative Party will also be in Quebec City this morning. So I am following the Parti Québécois campaign bus. So Quebec City is a very important battleground for both of these parties. But definitely for the Parti Québécois, they are struggling right now to get this majority, and they'll continue to make all those efforts on the campaign trail to get this majority until the last minute. So they have barely 3 days left. So that's definitely a sprint. We entered this morning in the last sprint of the election campaign.
1: Kathy, sending you strength for the last few days of the campaign.
0: Thank you. I'll need it.
1: That's Kathy Sinha, the CBC's National Assembly correspondent in Quebec City, on the campaign trail. She's been following the parties throughout these last few weeks. Quebecers, as you know, heading to the polls on Monday.

0: 12 minutes before 8 o'clock. I'm Hallie Cotton. You're listening to Ottawa Morning. It's raining and 16 in Ottawa. The high 20 and the shower should end late this morning. Would you wear jeans to a job interview? Would you have your phone in your hand? What about bringing an iced coffee in with you? It's that last idea that's sparking debate online. A job recruiter recently posted online calling out Gen Z or Gen Z for their unprofessionalism when showing up to interviews with their lattes in hand, and her post is causing quite the stir.
1: My Gen Z candidates are showing up to their interviews with iced coffee, iced latte in hand. It looks like you went to Target, then you went to Starbucks, now you're stopping by your interview, then you're on to the next thing.
2: I don't agree with that at all. I think it actually looks, in fact, like you were prepared for your interview, because if you show up on time, great. You went and got your iced coffee ahead of time.
3: An iced coffee sweats, so you're leaving behind like a little trail, or it's like dripping all over the table. It's dripping all over your hand. You go to shake somebody's hand. That's gross.
4: If a strong candidate comes to your interview and you don't hire them because they brought an iced coffee, good luck to your company.
5: They're looking for reasons to cut you, so don't give them any. Leave your coffee at home.
0: So how much does traditional etiquette really affect your success in a job interview these days? Melina Mala is a Gen Z or Gen Z, an Ottawa-based TikToker, and Olivia Tang is a career advisor at the Sprott School of Business at Carleton University. Welcome to you both.
6: Thanks for having us here.
0: I have to address this right off the top. CBC policy is to say Gen Z, but everybody I know says Gen Z. So that's, I'm just clarifying that. Melina, as a member of Gen Z, who seems to be being targeted in this debate, what's your take on this?
7: I think it's Gen Z, the way I see it. And I also hate to be labeled as Gen Z because I'm on the cusp, I think.
0: Oh.
7: Or I think they just get a bad rap, honestly.
0: Okay. But as it relates to taking an iced coffee into a job interview, what's your take?
7: My take is I would not bring an iced coffee to an interview. Okay. No.
0: But I
7: just feel like it's just everything we've been told is to go in with an extra resume and go in proper. Like, you dress how you want to be perceived, and in that, perception is everything, and it just doesn't show intentionality.
0: But so when you heard the other Gen Zs, sorry for the label, but when you heard them sort of defending it, what was going through your mind?
7: I feel like, okay, I don't want to say we're too sensitive for certain things, but I think it doesn't strip away our sense of self. I think we're getting it a little farther than it needs to go. That's kind of my take. I think it's just an unwanted variable at the end of the day.
0: Right. Olivia, what about you? What impression does it give when an interviewee walks into an interview with a beverage?
6: Yeah, I think this is a very timely discussion here. You know, I think there's a few layers to it, right? And then certainly I don't think I like to label a certain generation, because there are different do's and don'ts for every generation.

0: These things are always evolving. I think coming out of COVID, we're seeing a lot of organization transforming, you know, changing in terms of their organizational culture. So specifically on this, you know, I'm looking at it. I don't think I'm less interested in thinking about who's right or wrong in this situation. From the career coaching perspective, I'm more interested in thinking about how can we understand the context? How can I prepare our students to understand, you know, when you're walking into that interview room, how can you be prepared in that situation?
1: Do you wonder, though, both of you, why this is even a talking point? I mean, why has this become a thing in social media?
2: I think because we use social media to express the things that are kind of... Gen Z is doing a lot of the work, I have to say, in themselves. And it is a good point to say, oh, well, I am organized and I can bring iced coffee. That's a great point. Because if you can manage to go to the gym and go have your morning routine and then come to an interview, fabulous. Because that's how you are going to show up best for yourself and for your interview. But I do think we've stretched, it's not a sense of self is a nice coffee point, but maybe it is. I have my water here as my comfort support. Like, I get
1: that's
2: it.
1: True. I did look when you walked through the door to see if you had a nice coffee. That would have been funny. I personally, and this is not a job interview, right? But I do have a hot coffee here with me. Mm-hmm. Olivia, does it matter if the drink is hot or cold?
0: I think, you know, the end of the day to think about this, I don't think it comes down to the coffee, right? And I think we approach different conversation very differently, depends on the audience, who we're talking with. Are we in a work scenario? Is this an interview? Do we have a time limit to our interaction? Is this the first time you're interacting with one another? So again, I think really thinking about the context, the way I talk to my friends is going to be very different to the way I'm presenting myself in this radio room or in a team meeting, but I'm still that same person. So I think, you know, the point here, or just to encourage people to think more, is again to think about the context and your specific audience. I don't think it's necessarily the coffee. Do I think, you know, they should bring a coffee? Probably not. Do I think, you know, bringing a coffee tells that they're not professional? Probably not, right? It really depends on the organizational culture, who's on the other side of the table. It comes down to how the company sets their expectations for those moments. So yeah, that's my take on it.
1: Okay. But I mean, say a co-op student came up to you and said, Olivia, I'm looking for advice. I have 3 interviews tomorrow to get my co-op job. What should I wear? Should I bring in an iced coffee? I mean, what would you say to them? Like, straight up.
0: Yeah, that's a great question. I certainly get that a lot from my interactions with Sprotties. The first thing I say to them is there's not one outfit that fits every interview situation. The first I will ask them, and we teach our students, we coach our students to understand how to do the research of the potential employer they're interviewing with, right? If you're looking for a banking job in downtown Ottawa, it's going to look very different from, and, you know, an art gallery or a tech startup in Canada, right? Like, there are different scenarios. These are different expectations. So I think that is the first step to understand. And coming down to the coffee part of it, should they bring a coffee? And my answer to that is, again, the audience and thinking about that first impression part of it, right? People really form a first impression really quickly. And their research widely cited that it takes as short as 7 seconds, right? And being in an in-person interview, after COVID specifically, it can be really intimidating. There are already a lot of distractions going on in the room. So I would encourage the student to put themselves in that situation to think about, is this one thing that you're bringing, either as iced coffee or something else, is going to give you that distraction, right? At the end of the day, you want the employer to think about you as leaving an impression, to remember you as your experience, who you are, the conversations that you had with them.
1: Okay, I want to bring Malin in here because you've been in a recent job search, right?
2: Yes, yeah.
1: What was going through your mind as you prepared to make that first impression? Clothing, drinks, what have you?
2: First impression. Oh, okay. So I know I want to look and feel my best, and that way I can show up confidently. Also, I don't get as nervous because I've put in the reps of it. Since January to June, I was unemployed. And so just searching for jobs constantly, and then somehow now I'm working, thank goodness. And
1: congratulations.
2: Thank you.
1: Was that stressful going into all of these interviews and I'm assuming not getting what you were hoping for out of them?
2: That was. I think at a

0: certain point, I would just get ready and be like, you know what? If it's meant to be, it's meant to be. But it is pressure when you're constantly surveilling yourself, making sure that you're worthy of somebody's time. Like, that's a big thing.
1: Yeah. One of the voices that we heard in the tape at the outset said, if a company is not going to hire you because you wore dressy jeans or you had a coffee in your hand, that I worry for that company. Could you relate to that statement? Is that something you believed?
0: I feel like it is harder to get a job without connections, absolutely. Even in any job, whether it be corporate, whether it be retail, restaurant, whatever it may be. But now having kind of minimum level jobs to get any kind of income, it just feels as though the levels aren't as easy as a playing field for everyone else. And it's never been. We know this.
1: Right. I don't know how to wrap this conversation up except to say I'd love to know what listeners think. I'd love to know if listeners have gone to job interviews in jeans or drinking coffee and what experiences they had. I'd also like to hear from employers. Have you made some quick 7 or 10 second decisions about the person that's in front of you? And I'd love, shoot us an email, ottawamorning@cbc.ca, or text us. The line is
2: 613-288-6900 is our text line. You can also send traffic tips there as well. I'm looking at some situations across the city. One right now on Hunt Club Road near Merivale, just east of Merivale. It's closed there, westbound, because of an earlier collision involving a vehicle and a motorcycle. Woman who was on the motorcycle is being treated for critical life-threatening injuries there as well. So that's going to be closed for a little while. Eastbound 417 heavy from Moody right into what, Bayshore. The westbound 417 briefly busy around St. Laurent heading towards the Vanier Parkway. The 174 busy in Orleans as you're approaching and going through Jeanne d'Arc. I'm back with more in about 10 minutes.
1: All right. Thanks very much, Doug. And I want to thank the panel of guests that came in this morning to talk about this. Melina Mala is an Ottawa-based TikToker. Thanks very much, Melina.
0: Thank you so much for having me.
1: And Olivia Tang is a career advisor at the Sprott School of Business at Carleton University. Thank you.
3: Thank you for having me.
1: 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Over to David Giroux.
4: Ottawa police have charged a 42-year-old man following two early morning stabbings downtown yesterday that investigators believe were random attacks in our city. Both victims remain in hospital with life-threatening injuries, while the accused faces attempted murder and several other criminal charges. And Ontario officials who inspected three career colleges found evidence suggesting third parties were completing the coursework, sometimes entire courses, in one day. We'll take a closer look at that story in half an hour.
5: It's the beginning, we just got started.
1: I'm Amanda Pfeffer. On the next Ontario Today, Hockey Night in Canada is back, and with it, women's hockey goes primetime.
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7: 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Coming up in half an hour, it's The Current.
9: I'm Rebecca Zanbergen. For decades after the cod moratorium, fishing in Newfoundland was no longer seen as an enticing career. But now, with rising quotas, there is an opportunity for revival, but getting young people on board is still a challenge. Coming up on The Current.
10: This is World Report. Good morning, I'm John Northcott. With U.S. midterm elections just weeks away and plunging poll numbers, President Donald Trump and his Republican Party could be facing an uphill battle to keep control of Congress. Two of the main issues for voters are the high cost of everything, including gas and diesel, and the war in Iran. This morning, there are major developments on both those fronts. Kate McKenna is tracking them for us in our Washington Bureau. So, Kate, what can you tell us?
3: A third aircraft carrier is currently en route towards Iran. That could mean up to 10,000 additional troops are also being deployed as U.S. President Donald Trump continues to ratchet up pressure on Tehran. The new deployment is in addition to the existing two aircraft carriers and more than 50,000 troops already in the region.

0: It comes as the president publicly muses in Time magazine that more strikes on Iran are possible after the midterm elections in about 1 month's time. When pressed, he wouldn't share any additional details about his strategy, but the goal is reportedly to keep military options on the table in case diplomatic efforts fail. Trump said at the outset this conflict would last weeks. It is now entering its eighth month.
1: So, Kate, another issue that Trump is dealing with, the rising price of fuel, in particular diesel. What's he saying about that?
0: Yeah, the cost of diesel in the U.S. has soared to record highs, in large part because of what's happening in the Middle East. That has left the Trump administration scrambling to find a solution before Americans go to the polls for the midterms. One idea floated is either restricting or banning diesel exports to curb prices in the U.S., but that would have big effects elsewhere, cutting off supplies in places like Latin America and Europe. The U.S. is putting pressure on Europe to release some of their diesel reserves, but a spokesperson for the European Commission said the EU fully rejects the threat to ban diesel exports if Europe doesn't release more of its fuel stocks, saying a ban would undermine trust in the U.S. as a reliable partner. Meanwhile, in the past, Canada has been exempt from U.S. energy export bans because the two countries are so integrated. But earlier this week, Canada's energy minister said they are running scenarios and making plans in case there's a disruption to the diesel supply.
1: CBC's Kate McKenna joining us from our Washington Bureau. Thanks, Kate.
0: You're welcome.
1: In India. Opposition parties and activist groups are protesting across the country. They're demanding the resignation of the head of the country's Elections Commission. Protesters are accusing the commission of manipulating voter rolls to favor Prime Minister Narendra Modi's party. Over 130 million names have already been struck off the list. A national newspaper reported that two officials had formally raised concerns multiple times over the past 10 months. New footage is emerging of the chaos that unfolded aboard the Fly Dubai flight earlier this week. The commercial plane was traveling from Dubai to Israel when one of the pilots was attacked and stabbed mid-flight. His co-pilot is the alleged attacker, and as the CBC's Tom Perry reports, investigators are still working to determine how and why this happened.
2: Go out! Take him out!
3: New video from the dramatic Fly Dubai flight shows more moments of terror as passengers seize control of the aircraft after one of its pilots attacked and stabbed the other, sending the plane plunging into a steep dive.
4: He hit me like...
5: No.
4: So many times.
3: In the video released by Israel's Channel 12 News, the plane's captain, Smit Machar, is seen bruised and bloodied, telling passengers he can't close his injured hand. Another pair of pilots traveling aboard were able to gain control of the plane and land it safely in Saudi Arabia.
6: Smit, namaste.
7: Namaste, sir.
3: Machar, an Indian national, is in stable condition in hospital in Abu Dhabi, where he spoke by phone with India's Prime Minister Narendra Modi and told him how, despite his injuries, he was able to open the cockpit door and allow passengers to rush in and seize his attacker, Modi thanking him for his courage and quick decision-making. Investigations are underway into how this incident happened and what drove the alleged attacker, with many questions still unanswered. Tom Perry, CBC News, Jerusalem.
1: More than 4,000 people are now believed to have died because of the Ebola outbreak in the Democratic Republic of Congo. The local health ministry says there are more than 8,300 confirmed cases of the disease, which is still spreading rapidly. This is the fastest growing Ebola outbreak on record, and the World Health Organization says it is stretching the already limited resources. Health authorities in the Central African nation say growing mistrust of health workers is also hampering efforts to contain the outbreak. Fuel prices could play a big role in November's U.S. midterm elections. Donald Trump facing low polling numbers and the prospect of losing Congress. But a new ad push by the White House promoting the president is causing a bit of a stir in the lead up to the vote. Mike Crawley explains why.
8: That's the soundtrack to a TV ad featuring rapid-fire images of U.S. President Donald Trump, paid for by U.S. taxpayers. Another government-funded ad that aired during football games this weekend is almost identical to a Trump campaign ad from 2024.
9: With you at my side, we will demolish the deep state. We will expel the warmongers from our government.
8: The words, paid for by the U.S. government, are superimposed on the ad. White House officials call these public service

0: announcements, reminding Americans to love their country.
1: These ads were anything but public service announcement. They were pure propaganda.
0: The top Democrat in the Senate, Chuck Schumer.
1: Trump is getting you, American taxpayer, to use your dollars to pay for his political ads.
0: Scott Tallon is a communications professor at American University in Washington. He doubts the ads will do much to boost Trump's now record-low approval rating.
2: People pretty much have their opinions formed, so I can't imagine much movement.
0: U.S. laws prohibit elected officials from using taxpayer funds for their election campaigns. The White House says there's nothing illegal going on because Trump isn't on the ballot for the midterms in early November. Those elections will determine which party controls Congress for the remainder of Trump's term. Mike Crawley, CBC News, Washington.
3: Disgraced fashion mogul Peter Nygaard may face more jail time. He'll be sentenced today in Montreal in his most recent sexual assault case. The 83-year-old was found guilty in July. The charges date back to 1997 and involved an 18-year-old aspiring model. Nygaard is already serving an 11-year sentence for sexually assaulting four women. He's also facing extradition to the U.S. on racketeering and sex trafficking charges. The Manchester City Soccer Club says it has launched a comprehensive appeal after it was found guilty of breaking financial rules. The club is accused of more than 100 violations of the Premier League regulations. The CBC's Julia Chapman has the latest.
4: The alleged violations took place over a nine-year period, one of the most successful in Manchester City's history. Between 2009 and 2018, the club won three Premier League titles. An independent panel found widespread financial misconduct by the club's owners, an Emirati investment company. It says they supplemented Man City's declared income by more than $1.6 billion, using sham contracts and sponsorship deals. City's CEO, Ferran Soriano, denies the accusations.
5: Irrefutable evidence has been provided to the Premier League Commission that shows that it could not happen and that it did not happen.
4: Man City is expected to argue sponsorship money came from the Abu Dhabi government and not the club's owners, which would be within the rules. If its appeal fails, the Premier League could deduct points, relegate the club, or even expel it. A large fine is also thought to be likely. Mark Palios is the former chief executive of the English Football Association. He argues any punishment shouldn't be applied retroactively.
6: People are looking about taking away titles and this and that and the other. I think anybody who's played the game almost says, well, that's gone. You can't give me a title retrospectively 5 years later.
4: But other clubs may take legal action against Man City, arguing they were denied victory because of its actions. If the verdict is upheld, the ramifications will be felt across the soccer world. Julia Chapman, CBC News, London.
3: And finally, a Canadian soccer legend is reaching the Order of Canada's highest level today.
7: Six in the wall. It is over. Brilliant! What a strike from one of the world's top strikers and Christine Sinclair.
3: Christine Sinclair will be promoted to the Companion of the Order of Canada today. Sinclair is one of the nation's most accomplished athletes. She won Olympic gold in 2020 and bronze in 2012 and 2016. She's also the highest scoring soccer player in the world, male or female. Sinclair will be celebrated with dozens of others in a ceremony at Rideau Hall, including actor and advocate for raising awareness about Parkinson's disease, actor Michael J. Fox. And that is the latest national and international news from World Report. I'm John Northcott. This is CBC News.
8: Good morning. I'm Hallie Cottenham. You're listening to Ottawa Morning. It's Friday, October 2nd. As voters in Quebec head to the polls Monday, we ask candidates what their plans are for representing the Outaouais.
9: I believe that we need to do the Battle of Outaouais at the National Assembly.
8: More from our reporter covering the election. And set in the mid-70s, a new comedy film tells the true story of Canadian daredevil Ken Carter.
10: Want to jump a mile in a rocket car? 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
8: The Stunt Driver is our film critic's pick this week. 7 minutes past 8 o'clock, light rain, 15 degrees, winds from the northwest, 11 kilometers per hour. Showers ending late this morning, then a mix

0: of sun and cloud, the high 20. A few clouds tonight, the low 6. David Giroux now from the CBC Ottawa Newsroom.
1: Well, just hours after what police describe as a random double stabbing downtown yesterday, Ottawa's mayoral candidates pitched their solutions for improving safety in the core. Cameron Mahler will tell us about their ideas at the bottom of the clock. And property tax projections were the topic of fierce debate during a Board of Trade debate last night. And so far, incumbent Mayor Mark Sutcliffe is the only one who's offering numbers, and he's really putting the pressure on the other candidates to do the same. Elise Gurrell will have the details of my full newscast at 8:30.
0: Okay, thanks very much, David. Doug Hempstead.
2: Well, it's sort of busy coming in from Orleans, in Orleans, around Jeanne d'Arc at the moment. After that, no real problems. You get to the split. It's more of a 417 issue there at the split. The forcebound 417, busy from Innes right into the other side of the split. If you're headed downtown, from there, it looks like Nicholas is almost like backed up onto the highway there. Like westbound 417, if you're exiting for Nicholas, It's backed up onto the highway and then just slow all the way downtown. So be mindful of that. Colonel By is also pretty gross from, you know, like the Pretoria Bridge all the way to the Rideau Centre. So you're not going to like that very much. Eastbound 417 busy from Moody into the other side of Bayshore, so it's kind of what you'd expect. And then still closed their section of westbound Hunt Club between Sunderland and Merivale, so right in front of the Costco and the Toyota dealership there. There was a motorcycle versus vehicle collision there earlier. Woman on the motorcycle apparently injured badly enough, critical injuries, life-threatening injuries, so that's why it's still closed there while Ottawa Police are investigating. So that's an intersection to avoid this morning. I'm back with more in about 15 minutes.
0: Okay, thanks very much, Doug. 13 minutes past 8 o'clock. Election day in Quebec, just a weekend away. Candidates with just a few days left to make their case to voters, including sharing their plans for making sure the Outaouais doesn't get left behind. CBC's Matthew Cooper has been following the campaign in our region. He asked candidates what the challenges and what the opportunities are in an area that's so close to the Ontario-Quebec border. Matthew joins me now in studio to break it down. Good morning, Matthew.
3: Bonjour.
0: Bonjour. Last few days of the campaign. What can you tell us, first of all, about the attention the Outaouais has been getting in this campaign?
3: Well, in the scheme of the larger campaign, we have, of course, two open seats in Gatineau and Papineau that don't have an incumbent. And there's the question of whether the Coalition Avenir Québec can hold on to its recent gains in an election where there's such an appetite for change, or the Liberals can reestablish themselves in a traditional stronghold. We saw Québec Solidaire's Ruba Gazal twice visit the area. Liberal leader Charles Millière made three visits to the region, and Christine Fréchette made two. Paul Saint-Pierre Plamondon, the leader of the Parti Québécois, made a stop in Papineau, the easternmost riding, this week, while Conservative leader Éric Duhaime visited Papineau this summer before the writ was dropped but hasn't returned since the election was called. His party has been pretty clear about focusing on getting enough seats to win party status, and that, for them, means focusing on the Quebec City area.
0: Okay, that's the leaders. How about the local candidates?
3: So over the course of the campaign, I've caught up with a few candidates, as well as listening to quite a few of the announcements. I attended a debate. I wanted to put a question to them about what their party's proposals are for addressing the unique situation of the Outaouais, which has a recognized shortfall compared to other regions in terms of spending, but also has some challenges and opportunities that come with sharing this border with Ontario, you know, something that's obviously very present to everybody in the region. So I want to run through these answers. So for fairness, we're going to go with a more or less alphabetical order.
0: Okay. Which I think has us starting with the Coalition Avenir Québec, the CAQ.
3: Yeah. There's a C, there's an A. Right. That probably puts them at the top of the list, but with I guess there's a C in Christine Fréchette as well. So anyway, because they've gone as Équipe Christine Fréchette in this election. So I caught up with the candidate in Chapleau, Mathieu Lévesque, at an announcement on education. Here's some of what he had to say.
4: Well, as you know, before 2018, the Liberal Party was in power here, and they've underfinanced the region for years and years and years. And when we got in power in 2018, we started that the better financing for the region. We've increased the financing in order to be at the same level as other regions in Quebec. And now today, with that announcement, we're going to be able to train new healthcare workers and make sure they stay in the region. So that's the work we're doing. We're making sure that the people stay in the region, work in the region, and have training in the region, and don't really cross the border and stay with us for to help the healthcare system here.
3: So the party has represented the majority of the Outaouais ridings over the last 8 years. The research group at the Université du Québec en Outaouais says since they passed a resolution in the National Assembly in 2019, there has been an improvement in spending.

0: but there are still major gaps, especially in health and post-secondary education. The CAQ said, certainly has a sense of some of the issues that are unique to a border community. They did try to hit on an announcement earlier this week about people's not changing their vehicle registration and still using Ontario license plate, which means that they're not paying the vehicle registration taxes that also partially fund Gatineau's transit system. So, you know, they have a local knowledge for sure, and they have been trying to pitch themselves in this way. They're also promising to continue bonuses for healthcare workers in the Outaouais to try to encourage them to stay in the region. At the same time, there's the track record. Bill 2 led to the loss of some physicians and healthcare workers in the region, and there's unfinished business on some of the infrastructure projects that they promised 8 years ago.
1: So that was the CAQ, and as we follow along in the alphabet, next comes the Conservatives,
0: who, with their focus on the Quebec region, perhaps just did not respond to my request.
1: Okay, then moving on to the Liberals then, Matthew.
0: There we go. Right. So as far as the CAQ is concerned, their long legacy of power, of holding the seats in the region, is part of the reason for these shortfalls. The Hull candidate, Sacha Cannon, is casting himself and the Liberal team in this election as putting the region first, that they are regional representatives primarily, and that they will fight for the Outaouais in the National Assembly. He said that, you know, one of those examples is that they made a specific promise for the region for pay parity with Ontario healthcare workers. Cannon also leaned on the opportunity that the proximity to Ottawa represents.
2: The proximity with Ottawa in terms of economic development, we really need to bring that forward. And in my opinion, and that's what I want to bring to Hull as well, is Hull needs to be the hub for Quebec businesses to come here and to really go into markets in Ottawa with the federal government. And we really need to bring that up, because lately there has been no diversification in terms of the economy of the region, and we need to have a better ecosystem in terms of economic developments for our businesses to really do business with Ottawa, especially in times where our allies in the United States are turning their backs on us. So we need to rely on our partners in Canada to really have a better economy.
1: So that was the Liberal candidate from Hull, Sacha Cannon. You told us a couple weeks ago, Lawrence Cannon's son?
0: Yes, okay. That's correct. So a new generation in a couple of ways.
1: Right. Okay. Now, how about the Parti Québécois?
0: So we spoke to Raphaël Derry, who's running for the Parti Québécois in the Gatineau riding. He said the PQ championed the construction of the Gatineau Hospital. So that was back, the last time the PQ was elected in the region was 1976. So this is a little bit more of what he had to say.
3: I believe that we need to do the Battle of Outaouais at the National Assembly. We need to manage the lack of investment in the infrastructures in the region of Outaouais, and we need to refer to a famous MLA we had in the Outaouais region, Jean Fred, in 1976. It was the first MLA and the only MLA for the Parti Québécois at that time, and he did manage a lot with the building of the Hospital of Gatineau. That's the part of our heritage in the Parti Québécois. We believe in the region, and we want to improve our infrastructures.
0: Jean-Alfred, also the first black MNA in the Quebec National Assembly. So when it comes to most major projects, the tramway, the Hull Hospital, the PAQ is talking about reviewing decisions the CAQ made about them against rigorous criteria, rather than picking up the ball exactly from where the CAQ left off. They also say increasing local decision-making by abolishing Santé Québec will improve conditions for healthcare workers who are tempted to cross the river.
1: How about Québec solidaire?
0: So I spoke to Marie-Ève Fauré, a candidate in Hull. When I spoke to her, she wasn't comfortable doing an interview in English on the spot. So I'm going to paraphrase her answer after we hear a little bit from her.
4: À Québec solidaire, on reconnaît là, qu'il y a un enjeu de financement en Outaouais et on souhaite vraiment corriger là, ce financement-là. Puis ça, notamment, ça va impliquer d'offrir de l'amour à nos services publics.
0: So she says Quebec Solidaire wants to give some love to our public services there, a bit of an idiom anyway, and that the party recognizes and wants to correct the underfunding of services in the region. Her party, you know, is also talking about increased training programs, and also spoke about the tramway being a landmark project that the region should be proud of. So all of these things to kind of improve the quality of life in the

0: region, they say, will get people to, you know, complete their studies, start their careers, and settle in the region more than looking to the opportunities that might come from either other regions of Quebec or Ottawa.
1: Matthew, earlier in the show, we were speaking with Kathy Sene, who is the correspondent for CBC at the National Assembly, and she was talking about these recent polls this week that talk about the PQ in the lead, maybe even flirting with majority, which brought up the whole referendum topic again. And I'm wondering, when you talk to these local candidates, where they stand on that.
0: Well, so the Parti Québécois and Québec solidaire both promised to pursue independence. There's a slight difference in how Québec solidaire frames their approach. But the Parti Québécois, of course, has promised a referendum in their first term. Paul Saint-Pierre Plamondon did, at the beginning of the campaign, say that such a vote or popular consultation wouldn't happen until after the end of the Trump presidency. Just the reality of that, though, for the region and the PQ has been cleared, is that would result in federal public servants losing their jobs, because his goal would be to get rid of duplicative jobs in a new independent Quebec state. Raphaël Derry has previously said, yes vote in a referendum would start a transition and that federal public servants wouldn't lose their jobs right away. Marie-Ève Faré from Québec solidaire said in a debate with Radio-Canada that her party doesn't foresee job losses in their vision of how Quebec would pursue independence.
1: Interesting, Matthew. Three more days? Four more days?
0: Yeah, and it's I mean, yeah, it's going to be a big night on Monday. We'll see if, what's coming out of the polls of some three-way races opening up, if we end up seeing surprises, and then what those consequences will be in the region.
1: You'll be on the show to tell us more. Thanks very much, Matthew. That's the CBC's Matthew Kupfer following the provincial election in Western Quebec. For more on his reporting and for live coverage on election night, just head over to our website, cbc.ca/Ottawa.

0: He was known to the world in the 1970s as the Mad Canadian. Ken Carter performed death-defying car stunts across North America. The new comedy, The Stunt Driver, is inspired by his life story, centered around his most ambitious feat, a plan to jump the St. Lawrence River in a rocket-powered car.
1: Launch point's going to have to be maybe 100 feet. Hey, that'd be going 280 miles an hour.
2: The only question is this jump possible?
1: Technically, the physics work. But
2: why are you jumping a river if you can't even swim?
3: They say drowning can be peaceful.
4: Who says drowning can be peaceful?
5: Well, especially if you're on fire, the water's a relief.
6: I'd rather drown than burn.
7: You got good dental records?
8: I'm Ken Carter, and I jump cars for a living.
0: Good lines in that. Good, the Stunt absolutely. Driver opened in Ottawa last Friday. Our film critic, Tom McSorley, went to see it, and he joins me now. Hi, Tom.
9: Hello, Callie.
0: So before we get into the film itself, mm-hmm. and the action and the hijinks, can you tell us about the creative mind behind it?
9: Yeah, sure. Filmmaker Michael Dowse, born in 1973 from London, Ontario, known for his kind of heartfelt, often hilarious portraits of masculinity in crisis. Is there any kind of masculinity than that, Hallie, I wonder? The kind of Canadian hoser style. So you might remember his earlier films like FUBAR from 2002 and the follow-up FUBAR 2 in 2010 and 2011's Goon with Jay Baruchel, actually, and others. He often kind of blurs the lines between drama and documentary in his work, as adding kind of that mockumentary elements a la kind of This Is Spinal Tap. Mm-hmm. His films are always preoccupied with kind of outsiders, misfits, quixotic screw-ups, men, who are at some level likable. And Ken Carter fits all of these categories. He also happens to have had a real and successful career as a stunt driver, calling himself the Mad Canadian, as you mentioned. So yeah, Michael Dowse is he's a very interesting filmmaker.
0: What happens in this film?
9: Well, we first meet Ken, played by Jay Baruchel, undergoing hypnosis to help him deal with fear and to find out why he's planning what would be a record-breaking jump over the St. Lawrence River in a rocket-powered car. The launch pad, by the way, was in Morrisburg. So Ken says...
0: Local story.
9: Yes, exactly. Ken's like, well, I want to be remembered and I want...

0: the kind of showman's bravado. So, but as the jump approaches, he seems uncertain, even a little bit neurotic about the whole thing. He's afraid of dying, of course. So his backers are worried, like at the last moment, he's going to pull out. So will he go through with this or not? And if he doesn't, then what? I will, no spoilers.
1: And so, if he does, what happens?
0: Yeah, exactly, okay. Exactly.
1: Worth a look,
0: though. I think so, yeah. It's the docu-fiction kind of dimension of the film's a little unwieldy at times, but it's a really fascinating examination of the kind of psychology of ambition and really kind of strangely compelling portrait of one man's endearing but decidedly twisted need to be loved. Mm-hmm. And Jay Baruchel, I mean, he's kind of a one-note actor to me, but in his performance in this film is really nuanced and complex. I think it's one of his best. So, and also, if you want to dig deeper into this movie, this fiction, there you can watch the documentary that it was inspired by called Devil at Your Heels. It's a 1981 documentary about Ken Carter that inspired the stunt drivers. That's available on nfb.ca.
1: And so, Tom, your small screen pick features the return of another season of a very, very popular mm-hmm. political thriller, one that I love. Here's a taste of The Diplomat.
2: You made a covert military incursion into an ally's territory.
3: It's over the line.
4: The line moves.
5: You don't like that we kept you out of it.
6: A cover-up's not a solution. It's just a minute to get your pants on.
1: Oh,
0: yes, indeed. Keep your pants on, for God's sake. So it's season four of The Diplomat, starring Kerry Russell as American ambassador to the UK, Kate Wyler, and Allison Janney, the amazing Allison Janney, as U.S. President Grace Penn. Starts with a bang, literally, this season. So as diplomatic talks conclude over a recent nuclear submarine accident between President Penn and British Prime Minister Trowbridge, played brilliantly by Rory mm-hmm. Kinnear. He's an incredible actor. She's about to fly back to Washington, but she's shot. So tensions mount about who shot the president and in Britain and whether she will live. And Kate, of course, must conceal from the British for geopolitically strategic and personal reasons. What's really going on with that still submerged submarine? So it's full of Machiavellian subplots and sexual shenanigans. It's a really riveting fourth season of The Diplomat.
1: I think I'm going to have to start over again and get ready for it.
0: It's great. So you'll love this season.
1: Thank you very much, Tom.
0: Okay.
1: That's Tom McSorley. That's your weekend homework. Tom McSorley, Ottawa Morning's film critic. The Stunt Driver is playing at the Bytown, and the new season of The Diplomat launches on Netflix on October 15th. Doug.
7: Well, it's still a closure there on Hunt Club Road, just east of Merivale, westbound Hunt Club, because of an earlier collision involving someone on a motorcycle there, serious injuries. Eastbound 417 busy from Holly Acres through the 416 into about Bayshore. Westbound 417 is busier. It's heavy from just before the 174 split right into, well, almost Nicholas. Earlier collision there approaching Saint-Laurent, and it's really, really slow on both northbound Nicholas and northbound Colonel By, headed from the 417 right downtown. I'm back again one more time right after David's newscast.
1: Okay, thanks very much, Doug. Some light rain, 15 showers ending this morning, then a mix of sun and cloud today, the high 20, a few clouds tonight, the low 6. The weekend weather forecast starting with tomorrow, mainly sunny with some fog patches in the morning, the high 16. And finally for Sunday, increasing clouds, the high 17 and the low 7. 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I'm in for Rebecca Zambergen today, but she'll be back on Monday. It's 8:30.
8: This is CBC News. Good morning. Some light rain falling and 15 degrees. I'm David Giroux, and here's the latest from the CBC Ottawa newsroom. Mayoral candidate Jeff Leeper has unveiled his approach to making the Byward market safer and busier. And as Cameron Mahler reports, the other mayoral hopefuls are not all on the same page.
9: Families tell us that they don't feel safe coming to the Byward Market.
10: Mayoral hopeful Jeff Leeper announcing his plan to change that perception. It includes a promise to triple and make permanent funding for night ambassadors and safety outreach teams, which are resources present in the market meant to help vulnerable populations. Leeper would also fill otherwise empty commercial spaces in the market and look to create a dedicated, secure plaza for festivals.
9: Those programs, I hope, will help more people feel comfortable visiting the Byward Market.
10: But Leeper's rivals have other ideas when it comes to public safety. Speaking at a debate last night, incumbent Mark Sutcliffe said he would expand crisis response programs, hire more police officers, and
11: to work with the Byward Market District Authority and have more private security available.
10: Alex Lawson says he would increase the police presence downtown and advocate for more supports from the province because
12: we need real recovery beds if we're going to clean up downtown at all.
10: And Neil Saravanamutu suggests looking abroad for ideas.
13: We need to look at solutions that are working elsewhere in the world.
10: Special advance voting is being held today.

0: Through this weekend, Election Day is October 26th. Cameron Mahler, CBC News, Ottawa.
1: So how much will you pay in property tax next year? That was once again the topic of fierce debate among Ottawa's mayoral hopefuls last night. Elise Gura was there.
2: You should be asking these candidates, what are you committing to in terms of a tax increase?
3: Mark Sutcliffe was back at it at the Board of Trade debate.
2: They want you to write them a blank check and find out later.
3: The incumbent has promised a tax cap of 2.5% for the first 2 years, and he pressured his opponents to share their commitment. Alex Lawson says he's still crunching the numbers.
4: And I'm not going to release policy based on your schedule. We'll release it when we release it.
5: So I don't want to pay more tax.
3: Jeff Leeper wouldn't give his number either, but criticized Sutcliffe's plan.
6: And he's telling you he's going to be able to do all these things. He has proposed hundreds of millions of dollars in spending. And but services have deteriorated. Bus service got cut. All across the board, residents consider that they're getting worse service from City Hall.
3: Here's Neil Saravanamutu.
7: When I go around the city and I talk to voters, they ask me, why can we not decrease property taxes? And I say, that's a completely fair question.
3: But he wouldn't give a number either and says he can't until he gets a good look at the books. Elise Gura, CBC News, Ottawa.
1: The ballots for the upcoming municipal election in Cornwall have been printed, but voters may not actually be able to vote for one of the four people running to become mayor. Guy Kenville explains why.
8: Sarah Good is a first-time city councillor in Cornwall, elected during the last election back in 2022. She garnered the most votes of any candidate, even more than the person who became mayor. But now, her bid to become the city's next mayor is operating under a cloud of uncertainty.
9: I was in total shock. Why would I not be able to run?
8: Shortly after Good filed her 2026 nomination papers, the city received a complaint. Someone, the city won't say who, flagged that when Good filed her 2022 campaign financials, she didn't include an auditor's report. Under Ontario's Municipal Elections Act, that could make Good ineligible to run for municipal office until the next election. But that's only if it's found that Good did indeed misstep by not filing that auditor's report. The City of Cornwall is now seeking the local Superior Court's advice on that. Good doesn't fault the city for making sure that the election runs fairly, but she says she didn't file an auditor's report because the city clerk at the time told her she didn't need to. And she says the complaint, given its timing, is malicious.
9: I genuinely believe that anyone who had been made aware that there may be an issue with a financial statement from a previous election, especially in an active council, ought to reasonably know that that information should be brought forward immediately, not withheld to be used to prevent a candidate from running in an election.
8: A hearing will take place in Cornwall today, but whether the future of Good's candidacy will be determined on the same day is unclear. Guy Kenville, CBC News, Ottawa.
1: Ontario government officials who inspected three career colleges found evidence suggesting third parties were completing the coursework, sometimes entire courses in just one day, and there were even students who couldn't name their school or program. Inspection reports for three Academy of Learning locations are among hundreds of pages of documents that make up the record in a court challenge as the schools seek to overturn a government decision that cut off their ability to offer financial aid. The three Academy of Learning locations are among 10 that Career Colleges Ontario flagged for the government in January 2025 as having concerning levels of growth and applications for the Ontario Student Assistance Program, jumping 500% and 600% in 2 years, while other schools' activity was largely flat. And that's your CBC News. Now here's Doug with one last look at your morning traffic.
10: Thank you, David. Well, quite slow on the westbound 417 from Lay Innes Road at times all the way into Bud Nicholas. Really, really, really slow on Nicholas northbound, heading from the 417 downtown. Backed up there under the highway, really. And Colonel By is just the same, just crawling from like the Pretoria Bridge all the way to the Rideau Centre. Eastbound 417 coming in from Ottawa West End isn't as bad, but it is quite heavy from Holly Acres into just the other side of Pinecrest. And there's still a closure on Hunt Club Road just east of Merivale on westbound Hunt Club Road because of an earlier collision, serious one involving someone on a motorcycle. I'm back again this afternoon on All in a Day shortly after 3 o'clock.
11: Okay, thanks very much, Doug. Light rain, 15 degrees. The shower should end late this morning, then a mix of sun and cloud today and the high 20. A big thanks to the hardworking team behind the scenes who put the show together this week. Ottawa Morning is

0: I'm proud to announce that the Government of Canada is officially listing the West Coast Pipeline, now known as Pacific Link, as a project of national interest.
1: It's official. Yesterday, Prime Minister Mark Carney stood alongside Alberta Premier Daniel Smith and announced Canada is fast-tracking the approval process of a new West Coast pipeline. Construction could begin as soon as next September. Coming up in 30 minutes, what we know about the Pacific Link's route, timeline, and cost. Also this morning, faster than sound, supersonic flights could cut travel time in half, but they are loud. 2 decades after the Concorde retired, NASA wants to bring passenger supersonic jets back, but without the sonic boom. Plus,
2: math is cumulative. It's like a ladder. And if you are missing rungs on that ladder, the gaps are going to compound and it's going to be really difficult.
1: Around the country, math scores are dropping and there's debate over the best way to teach the subject. Coming up in an hour, a trip to one school in Gimli, Manitoba, where teachers have made big changes to their approach and seen big results. But we begin with the call to lure more young people into Newfoundland's aging fishing industry. Good morning, I'm Rebecca Zanbergen, sitting in for Matt Galloway, and this is The Current. The tide may be turning for Newfoundland's cod fishery. Nobody there forgets 1992, when Ottawa declared a moratorium on cod fishing. That fish was the heart of the province's economy and culture. And overnight, nearly 30,000 people lost their jobs. It was the largest layoff in Canadian history. In Bay Bowls, angry protesters confronted then-Fisheries Minister John Crosby, and he shouted right back.
3: You. I didn't take the fish from the goddamn water.
4: But who took it? You and your goddamn people took it. You and your people took it.
3: No, I'm trying to
4: fight that. Yes, you're doing shit on it. You're doing nothing.
1: In the decades since, Newfoundlanders left to find work in other provinces and the industry shrank. But now cod is making a comeback. Earlier this year, Ottawa declared the stock healthy and raised the commercial quota, the allowable catch, by 55%. Here's Federal Fisheries Minister Joanne Thompson speaking to CBC Radio's The Broadcast.
5: I can tell you, I remember the devastation and what it looked like in those years. And so to, you know, be in a place that I'm able to say the health of the stock is such that we can see increases across all aspects of northern cod fishery, that's a remarkable day.
1: But the good news comes with challenges, ensuring the stocks stay healthy, finding people to catch all that fish, and getting younger folks to join an aging profession. David Maher is a deckhand on the Dalton's Pride in Admiral's Beach, Newfoundland and Labrador. He's in St. John's today. Lillian Saul is an inshore owner-operator who fishes cod, crab, and lobster in Twillingate. Good morning to you both.
6: Good morning, Rebecca.
1: Lillian, how is business these days?
6: I bought my enterprise. This will be my third season, ending my third season soon. And the last 3 years have been awesome. I never imagined how good it could be the last 3 years. And like my first year, I thought was awesome. But each year since then has only gotten better. This year has been absolutely stellar. So I can say only good things about the state of the fishery right now.
1: Wow. And speaking of young people in the industry, you bought this when you were 27 years old and got into this. You're from the U.S. So how did you, at such a young age, find yourself in Newfoundland operating your own boat?
6: Well, it's a very long story. I started fishing when I was 20. I started fishing as a summer job in Maine, lobstering. And after I graduated university, I started doing it full time, mostly just to save

0: about money, but it soon became clear to me that I really did not want to stop fishing. And I was lucky enough to find a job in Alaska fishing sockeye salmon in Bristol Bay for a couple months of the year. So I was doing lobsters and also that. And I continued to fish in Alaska after moving to Newfoundland. I knew I needed a change. So I was a researcher at Munn and I finished my master's, but I knew that wasn't for me. I wanted to be out on the water. And when I was applying for my permanent residency, I wasn't allowed to leave Canada. So that's when I started fishing in Newfoundland. And I was totally captivated by the fishing here just because it was the only place I ever fished where you could do multiple different fisheries from one boat and from one place. And I knew that was like, that this was the thing for me because it was just way more exciting than, for instance, fishing lobsters all year round. So that was kind of the point when I decided I'm just going to go all in.
1: Yeah. David, you're a Newfoundlander, and at first you weren't all in, but you grew up with fishing in the family. You didn't start out in the business, as I've said, though. Why did you not want to get into it right off the bat?
2: Well, the fishery was certainly always around. I grew up in Torres Cove, which is a little village on the southern shore of the island, and there was a crab plant there, and my grandfather was a fisherman. My uncle is still a fisherman there now. But I mean, at the time, opportunities were less. The moratorium was still in effect. It's wild to even think that we're talking about a post-moratorium Newfoundland Labrador right now, but here we are. The opportunities, the opportunities weren't quite there. Like I said, you talk about the biggest layoff in history. So, I came to St. John's. I went to the university. I worked as a journalist for about 10 years or so, and then moved into political communications. And then kind of through the natural round of layoffs that can tend to happen in the industry, an opportunity, opened up on my stepfather's boat, and here we are. So it was, a little bit of necessity, but it's surreal to be here in the fishery today.
1: Yeah, surreal. And you said it's wild to even be talking about a post-moratorium era. Like, what do you remember growing up, those people around you and how they talked about the industry, especially young people?
2: Yeah, well, I mean, I was 2 years old, I believe, when the moratorium was announced, and I went to middle school in Naples. So when John Crosby made his announcement, that was, talk of the country, much less the town, but you can imagine. But it just wasn't it, you know, it took a dive. It wasn't seen as something that was
1: Not a
2: That
1: viable
2: there was new
1: option.
2: opportunities. Yeah, not necessarily, but here we are.
1: Yeah. And so how do you feel hearing this news that they are, incrementally, we've seen some changes over the last couple of years about the cod industry. What does it mean to you to know that this has come back? What does it mean for your family to know that it's come back?
2: Well, I mean, it's a big deal. There's a bit of cautious optimism. I mean, obviously, again, nobody forgets what happened in 1992. So it's exciting news to think that there's a new and Lord knows classic and historic, going back thousands of years fishery that is opening here again. But obviously it needs to be well managed. That's gonna be, you have to have a stock that's healthy enough to harvest to begin with. So I think that's something that harvesters around here will be keeping a very close eye on. But now we have this whole generation on the boat that I'm on right now. We're a fairly young crew. My stepbrother is the skipper. He's 38 years old. There's a lot of experience in various fisheries around here, but not so much with cod in particular. So we have this interesting situation where there's a boat full of Newfoundlanders who need to learn how to fish cod, which I mean, we've been the experts at all that for so long. So yeah, it's a very interesting moment in the fishery.
1: And Lillian, you said prices have been good for crab, and your business is going really well these last 3 years. But there are risks, I would take it, in fishing. I mean, it can be unpredictable, as we have learned over the years. Like, do you go in with cautious optimism as well into the cod industry now?
0: Yes. So my first year, crab was my biggest fishery. My second year and my third year, cod has been my biggest. So cod has been what's really like allowed me to get ahead these last couple of years. And they've allocated an increasing amount of quota to the offshore draggers. And we know historically that that is what decimated the cod stocks before the 90s. And so to see the government doing that again, and to say that it's based on sustainability, it makes no sense to me because the draggers are 50.

0: fishing in the wintertime when the cod is on the spawning grounds. They're all aggregated together. They're extremely vulnerable. And that's our future. That's just not next year's codfish. That's where they make more codfish. They're spawning. So to see them allocating an increasing amount of quota to those offshore draggers, and an amount of fish too that is insignificant to those draggers, but extremely significant to Newfoundland communities. It was 24 million pounds, 24 million pounds in this year. 24 million is a lot for communities. That money could go really far for us, but for them, that's only a small amount of fish. But that fish is doing such an important thing while they're catching it.
1: Mm-hmm. We're going to talk a little bit more with the union about the offshore trawlers here in a minute as well. But Lillian, is sticking with fishing, is this your future from here on in? And do you think, as we heard from David, you know, we got to teach Newfoundlanders how to fish cod. Do you think there's enough interest out there to get people into this industry?
0: Well, so to answer the first part of your question, I've essentially invested the last 11 years of my life into this. And the last 3 years, I've invested all of my savings and all of my time, 365 days of the year, into building a life for myself here and into building my enterprise. So in terms of the future, I guess I'm pretty much all in. Like, there's to me, there's no going back at this point. And why would I want to? Because I've worked so hard to create something here that I'm extremely proud of and gives me so much joy. And I feel so blessed to be able to do something that I love. And fishing has honestly, like, given me a purpose.
1: Mm. David, you know, it is an industry that comes with dangers. And you said you got to teach, you know, young people how to do this skill again. But how dangerous is it out there on the water?
2: It's as advertised. I believe that there were three fish harvesters in the province who lost their lives this year. You know, it's, you know, when you're out there on the water, it's unpredictable. You're there, you know, you're at the mercy of nature. You know, there's certain things, you know, to do with the job. You know, when you're unloading pots off the back of a crab boat, there's a rope going overboard. And if you are attached to that rope, it doesn't matter how buoyant your life suit is. So it's, you know, there's all those risks, you know, no doubt about it. But at the same time, you know, it is rewarding. You know, obviously on the financial front and whatnot, but there's something really ineffable about being out there on the water. And, you know, it's just you and the crew, and you know, you have a job to do, you know, so it's going to be, there's a lot to overcome there. And in terms of barriers for getting into the industry, I think Lillian has, you know, I mean, it's an awful lot of money. There's an awful lot of barriers, not only on safety, but like I said, on the financial front. If you want to get in there and start your own enterprise, it's remarkable to hear Lillian's story. You know, for sure, all the luck in the world. But for new people trying to get invested in the industry right now, you know, the costs are extraordinary. The loans are huge, and of course they are to a degree. But it certainly does provide a barrier for folks, looking to get on their own two feet.
1: Yeah, you know, David, given how we started this interview and hearing the anger during the moratorium years, what does it do, do you think? And you know, you're from a family that went through this, for the psyche of Newfoundlanders to know this industry is coming back. Like, how do Newfoundlanders feel in this moment?
2: Ooh, I guess that sense of cautious optimism, I would think, is probably first and foremost there. Because like I said, once bitten, twice shy, no doubt about it. So, you know, we have to make sure that we have a sustainable stock here. But at the same time, you know, when the moratorium happened, I think there's something like 50,000 people left the province, and a lot of those people left from rural Newfoundland and Labrador. So, you know, I mean, the opportunity here is rural. For the province, for the people, if there's, you know, if this helps inject some more money, you know, get some more people living in rural communities, you know, that's been a real cultural driver for our province, you know, no doubt about it for forever. So, you know, if this is an opportunity to help revitalize rural Newfoundland Labrador, I mean, that's a good thing for everybody.
1: Lillian, I'll give you the last word. What would you say to a young person who's considering fishing, given what we've heard from David about just the cost of getting into the industry?
0: Well, I can say it's changed a lot in the last 3 years since I got my enterprise. When I got mine, I was the youngest person in Fillingate by 10 years to own an enterprise. Now there's one person who's younger than me, and there's at least two or three. There's three definite people looking into getting their enterprise right now. And a lot of that is because of the money that they've made fishing these last few years. So in terms of the cost, yes, it is a high cost to get into it, but getting a fishing enterprise right now, like if a fishing enterprise went up for sale in my fishing area, it would be a job to get your hands on it, because there'd be a lot of people

0: people after that. So I think the economic prosperity that the fishery has brought to these communities has made it like a viable option for livelihood for young people, and a very desirable one. Like having a fishing enterprise is something that young people in my area like is highly sought after, and I see it as highly respected and highly wanted, I guess. Highly desired.
1: Lillian and David, it's been a pleasure speaking with you this morning. Thank you very much for this.
0: Yeah, thanks.
2: Thank you for having me.
1: David Meyer is a deckhand on the Dalton's Pride in Admirals Beach, and Lillian Saul fishes cod, crab, and lobster in Twillingate. Dwan Street is the president of the Fish, Food, and Allied Workers Union. She joins us this morning from St. John's with more on this. Dwan, good morning.
3: Good morning, Rebecca.
1: How does it feel to hear young people talking excitedly about fishing?
3: Yeah, it's really good. The timing of the conversation is actually great. I'm sitting outside just about to head into the launch of our new entrance program for the fishing industry here at the Rooms in St. John's this morning. And we've got about 50 young folks who either are currently in the fishing industry or are interested in getting into the fishing industry. So it's an exciting time for sure.
1: So this is like a teaching program for people getting into it.
3: Yeah, we talk a lot about the moratorium, and I think after the moratorium, there's so much doom and gloom, and fair enough. I mean, I'm a moratorium kid too, right? I was 10 when the moratorium happened, and my father's a fish harvester, my community, fishing is all we had. And after the moratorium, I don't really think we did a good enough job really promoting the fishery as it continued to rebound and grow. And there hasn't been a whole lot of positivity when you talk about the messaging around the industry. So this program does exactly that. And we're hoping to get out into schools and career fairs and really talk to young folks, talk to new Canadians, talk to anybody who wants to come back to Newfoundland and really promote the fishing industry as a viable source of employment. And this program, thanks to our provincial government pumping some funding into it, is going to help us do that and really promote it.
1: You know, lifting the moratorium is also about having a healthy fish stock, a healthy cod fish stock. And so how does that label, that healthy label, square with what fishermen are seeing out on the water in your mind?
3: Yeah, so back in 2016, when we started to see the stock go an upwards trajectory, I think everybody was super, super cautious. And of course, the inshore harvesters, they're the ones that have nursed this stock back to health since 92. And of course, they were the ones sounding the alarm before 92 that this stock was in trouble. So everybody, of course, wants to ensure that going forward, we harvest the stock sustainably and that cod is what brought us here and that we're going to be able to ensure this stock maintains its healthy status. And the last few years, what harvesters have been seeing on the water is absolutely incredible. I mean, the fish is great quality, catch rates are great, and it's really making a difference in rural Newfoundland. This year is the first year that I've heard that, like, that bit of excitement about it, right?
1: We did hear some concern from Lillian, who's worried about the increase to offshore trawlers. These are the big commercial boats that go out in deeper waters. Do you worry that there's a risk of repeating the overfishing that caused sort of the original stock collapse?
3: Absolutely. I mean, we continue to advocate that offshore draggers are fish hunters, right? They're fish killers. And I've heard Dr. George Rose, who's probably the biggest expert on northern cod, say that a million times. So we are constantly trying to push with the minister that we absolutely cannot watch the share for offshore draggers increase. And we saw that last year, actually, because there was an 80-20 split between the inshore and offshore last year that went to 70-30. And it's not acceptable. We really, really want to stress that it's the inshore fishery that harvests this stock sustainably. And Lillian was 100% right that these draggers, they're fishing on fish when they're aggregated. We saw it in 3PS on the South Coast. Of course, that's cod stock right now is absolutely decimated. And we're trying to tell government, you really, really need to be careful because we cannot repeat the mistakes of the past.
1: You know, one of the things that you're most interested in, we've talked about it a little bit, is about trying to recruit more people to get into the industry. I understand your union says about a third of the province's fishermen are older than 54. Many are expected to retire in the next decade. So as you're working to entice people into the industry, how difficult is that, knowing that many of them have, over the years, they've

0: you know, created this move from the province and have found work other places?
1: Yeah, what we're seeing, though, is a lot of interest, a lot of calls to the office, the certification board downstairs, folks interested in coming home. And I actually spoke to a young harvester yesterday who just moved back because, I mean, I grew up in rural Newfoundland and Labrador, I live in the city now, but I wouldn't trade my childhood for the world. And we're seeing a lot of folks really interested in coming back and raising their families back in their communities, because one of the things we're trying to really promote with the fishery is you're your own boss. You're in nature. You get to live in rural Newfoundland and Labrador. And it's such a, you know, I don't want to romanticize it, but it's such a great lifestyle. And after the moratorium, we saw thousands and thousands and thousands of people leave and just entire communities that emptied out and folks never came back. But we're hearing people now saying, you know, I want to come back to my home. I want to come back. You know, you might have been 5 or 6 or 7 when you left, but you remember that, and you remember that life, and you want to raise your children, raise your family there. So there's a part of that as well. And with the state of the fishery right now and all the positivity and the hope, I think there's a real opportunity here. We're looking at about 2,500 vacancies, we figure, in the next 10 years, retirements. So there's an opportunity here for a lot of folks.
0: Okay. Dwan Street, have a good meeting this morning. Thank you for this.
1: Thank you so much.
0: Dwan Street is the president of the Fish, Food and Allied Workers Union, and she was in St. John's. The CBC News is next, and then...
2: Today, 90% of Alberta's oil goes to the U.S. Pacific Link will materially reduce that dependence by allowing us to export an additional 1 million barrels a day to growing markets in Asia.
0: It is a first under the Carney government's Building Canada Act. Yesterday, the Prime Minister stood alongside Alberta Premier Daniel Smith and officially designated a new West Coast pipeline, now named Pacific Link, as the first project of national interest. More on what that means, along with details on the route, timeline, and how much this is going to cost, coming up in 6 minutes. I'm Rebecca Zanbergen, and you're listening to The Current. Stay with us.

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4: 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Coming up in an hour, it's Q.
5: Some say that Darlene Love has the greatest voice in the history of pop music. And you've probably heard that voice on songs like He's a Rebel or Christmas, Baby Please Come Home. So why isn't she a household name? A new documentary is exploring that question, and Darlene herself will be here to tell you all about it.
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7: Good morning. Some light rain falling and 15 degrees. I'm David Giroux, and here's the latest from the CBC Ottawa newsroom. First Nation chiefs in Northern Ontario are calling for an Indigenous-led search and rescue unit to assist with missing person cases. This comes after five people reported missing in Thunder Bay were found dead this spring. As Sarah Law reports, the situation has fueled friction between First Nation leaders and police.
8: It just became like week after week.
9: Alvin Fiddler is Grand Chief of Anishinaabe Aski Nation, or NAN. It represents 49 First Nations across Treaties 9 and 5. Of the five people found dead in Thunder Bay, Ontario this spring, three were from NAN communities.
8: We had to go search in the rivers, we had to go search in the alleys all over the city.
9: The situation spurred tensions between police and First Nation leaders about the way searches were conducted. Fiddler says First Nation searchers were not treated with respect. NAN is supporting the creation of an Indigenous-led search and rescue pilot project. This would provide search coordination, trained search personnel and volunteers, family support, and crisis response for when NAN members go missing. Sarah Law, CBC News, Thunder Bay, Ontario.
7: The federal government's push to buy Canadian is helping to revitalize train manufacturing. Via Rail's newest long-distance train cars will be built in this country for the first time in decades.

0: supporting hundreds of jobs in two provinces. Alexander Silberman visited a factory in Quebec to see how Canadian transit projects from coast to coast are helping to save an industry recently in decline.
1: In the small rural Quebec town of La Pocatière, the ringing sound of steel brings a buzz of optimism to the factory floor. Coming soon, a massive $4.7 billion contract for Via Rail. Claude Michaud has worked here for 34 years. There's pride in building trains for people here in Canada, he says. It's a positive change. New projects include metro cars for Vancouver and Toronto, light rail for Quebec City, and now it'll be the first time Via Rail's long-distance cars are built in Canada in four decades. Dan Bresnitz is a professor at the University of Toronto. He says there are challenges in restoring Canadian manufacturing.
2: The problem is if you don't do it for 20, 30 years, you lose the skills.
1: Maintaining that expertise, part of the push to keep trains rolling off the production line. Alexander Silverman, CBC News, La Pocatière, Quebec.
0: Electric bikes and scooters capable of going more than 100 kilometers an hour, far beyond the legal limits, are being sold here in Canada. A CBC Marketplace investigation found them in stores along with other electric devices marketed to children. The investigation examines the gap between what's being sold and what's allowed on Canadian roads. Asha Tomlinson reports.
3: New data from the Canadian Institute for Health Information shows the number of kids under 15 landing in hospital with e-scooter injuries has almost tripled in the past year. The age restrictions for riding electric devices vary across Canada. Yet in our hidden camera investigation,
4: 8+,
3: we found some retailers selling e-scooters recommended for kids as young as 8. And we also found devices that go far past the legal speed limit set in many provinces.
5: If you lock it, this one can go around 80 kilometers per hour.
6: The retailers, they're living in a gray area.
3: Regulatory lawyer Michael Parrish.
6: I think Transport Canada, they need to have some comprehensive legislation.
3: Transport Canada says they'll look at what they can do federally. Until then, the risk falls on the rider. Asha Tomlinson, CBC News, Toronto.
0: U.S. President Donald Trump is pressuring European countries to release some of their diesel reserves. Prices are up around the globe, and Trump says he's prepared to restrict U.S. exports. EU officials are meeting today about that issue. Some analysts say this could sever key ties between the U.S. and its European allies, who would no longer view the Americans as a dependable source for energy. And that's your CBC News. Now, here's your forecast for Ottawa. A mix of sun and cloud today, a high of 20. A few clouds tonight, a low of 6 degrees overnight. Tomorrow, mainly sunny and a high of 16. Some increasing cloud on Sunday and a high of 17. On Monday, a mix of sun and cloud and a high of 12. Sunny on Tuesday and a high of 13. On Wednesday, a mix of sun and cloud and a high of 17. Cloudy on Thursday and a high of 17.
7: I'm Rebecca Zanbergen, and you're listening to The Current. The new proposed West Coast Pipeline is the first project designated of national interest under the Building Canada Act. Prime Minister Mark Carney was in Fort McMurray yesterday to make the announcement alongside Alberta Premier Daniel Smith. Named the Pacific Link, the pipeline would carry as much as 1 million barrels of oil a day from Alberta to the BC coast, and it would largely follow the existing Trans Mountain pipeline route. And here's what the Prime Minister says will happen next.
8: Over the next year, the Major Projects Office, supported by Canada's energy regulator, will lead consultations with all stakeholders to set the conditions for the projects, specifics about the ownership, the benefits, the environmental protections, and the local hiring, contracting, and oversight.
7: CBC's business reporter Kyle Bax is in Calgary. Good morning.
9: Good morning, Rebecca.
7: So it's clear the federal government is all in, Alberta's all in. Does that mean this thing is going ahead?
9: Well, I would describe it as one step forward on a long journey ahead, because there's a lot more work to do and some significant hurdles to overcome. But at least for now, we have a name, Pacific Link, so at least we know what to call it.
7: Mm-hmm. Okay, you were in Fort McMurray this week and spoke to some people there. Let's have a listen to a few of them.
10: I don't think it'll ever be as crazy as the 2006 booms where, 4 hours to drive to site because traffic was so bad. But I do see smaller booms happening and steadier booms happening, which is good.
11: I can see the community.

0: You're looking a lot busier. I can see more development, more families moving into the area, better opportunities for improved infrastructure and services, and just general growth.
1: So a long road ahead, but if this goes ahead, what does this project mean for Fort McMurray?
2: Well, it means a lot. You know, the last 10, 12 years have been pretty tough there. You know, the oil prices crashed. There were wildfires. There was a devastating flood to the downtown. So, you know, people describe how it's been really sluggish. It's been, you know, a lot of doom and gloom. But even just over the last year, there's been a real upswing. You know, high oil prices are partly responsible, but a lot of it is also anticipation of this new pipeline and then what it could mean for construction of new projects potentially in the oil sands. And so this community that is known for these meteoric oil booms and crippling busts over the past number of decades, it's now eyeing another potential wave of good fortune.
1: Yeah. And so clearly there's excitement there, but there is a pretty hefty price tag to all of this. It's estimated at between $35 and $45 billion. Who's going to pay for that?
2: Well, the ownership is split three ways right now. So there is a private company, Pembina Pipelines, that has a 10% stake. The remaining 90% is split between the Alberta government and the federal government. The federal share is through a crown corporation. And so that's how the ownership is split right now. But of course, things could change over the next year or two as this project does move towards construction. And Indigenous groups are being offered ownership, at least a 10% share. So that's something also we're going to keep an eye on.
1: Interesting you talk about that, the ownership, because the Union of BC Indian Chiefs has already come out promising a fight against this pipeline. How able do you think the governments are, Alberta and the federal government, in getting these First Nations communities on side?
2: Yeah, and there are in some Indigenous groups who definitely oppose this project. There are also some that support it and would like a larger ownership stake of this project. And then there's also a number of Indigenous groups that are also somewhere in the middle. They are grappling with what to do. So for instance, there's the Athabasca Chipewyana First Nation. It's near Fort McMurray. It has concerns about the possible impacts on land, rivers, habitat. It's also listening though to what possible economic benefits there might be. And the chief, Alan Adam, he's opposed the oil industry many times before, but he also didn't attend the announcement with the prime minister yesterday. So the nation is saying it wants to be involved. It wants to be at the table to learn more about the project and then also provide its input as well.
1: You know, the Trans Mountain Pipeline was expanded not that long ago, and now we're talking about this new pipeline that will follow the same route, likely, is what we're learning, as the Trans Mountain Pipeline. I know we have the oil, but do we have the means to get it into these pipelines?
2: You know, one of the big challenges is going to be whether the oil companies are going to sign long-term contracts committing themselves to actually using this project. And the reason is because it is a big pipeline. And so they're going to have to spend billions of dollars to increase their own production, to commit to using this pipeline for 20, 25, 30 years. And that is going to be a big hurdle for this pipeline. And that's even why Alberta's Premier Danielle Smith is expected to roll out a new incentive program coming up to help encourage these companies to spend the money. And this incentive program is only going to be for companies that are building new projects to increase oil production.
1: The Prime Minister was in BC earlier this week announcing $1.2 billion in federal funding for ocean protections. How is this project landing in BC?
2: You know, it's going to be something to watch during the election. You know, the BC Conservatives, they came out yesterday right away praising the project. For the incumbent NDP, you know, at this point, the route is generally acceptable because it does follow that existing Trans Mountain Pipeline route. The NDP was much more concerned about other routes that Alberta was considering that would have used ports further north up the coast.
1: Right. And so Mark Carney said, you know, there's expectations that construction could begin as early as next September. I mean, given all of what we just talked about, is that realistic, do you think?
2: You know, the people I've spoken with say, yeah, that's pretty optimistic. But, you know, when they say construction starting, that could also mean, you know, start moving ground, but not actually, you know, fully ramping up production. That still could

0: be a couple years away. And there is this long to-do list. There's detailed route planning. There's engineering. There's consultation with more than 100 communities. So there's a lot of work to do. And even with the consultation process, you know, they're trying to do it differently with this project. You know, previously a company would announce a project and then they would go and do consultation with local communities, including indigenous groups. For this one, they tried to go out early before announcing where the pipeline would even go. But then a lot of communities were frustrated because they basically said, you're providing us with no details. So what kind of input are we supposed to give? And so there has been some frustration already, but there's still going to be a lot of consultation ahead for this project.
1: Yeah, shorter time frame, but still a long road ahead, it sounds like. Kyle, thank you very much for this.
0: Thank you.
1: Kyle Bax is a CBC business reporter, and he was in Calgary.

0: I'm Rebecca Zanbergen, and this is The Current. If you had to guess, what would you say that sound was? Maybe a really loud gunshot? It's actually a sonic boom. That's the noise planes like the Concorde made when they broke the sound barrier. The Concorde was a supersonic jet that first flew in 1976 and can get you from London to New York in just under 3.5 hours. But it was loud. In 1967, the sonic boom drew complaints when the technology was tested over London.
1: So far, 7,000 people have complained to the Ministry of Technology and to the Noise Abatement Society. Only one man has seems to have come out in direct praise of the boom, and that's a 74-year-old old-age pensioner who claims that the boom has cured him of his deafness.
0: The Concorde stopped flying in 2003. It was expensive to operate, and there was declining demand and safety concerns after a crash in Paris in 2000 killed 113 people. But now engineers are working to bring back passenger supersonic flight. And in a moment, I'll speak with a member of a NASA mission designing aircraft that can fly supersonic without creating that loud boom. But first, Bob van der Linden was on the last Air France Concorde flight. He's a curator with the National Air and Space Museum in Washington, D.C. Bob, good morning.
2: Good morning.
0: You say the Concorde was one of the most beautiful airplanes ever built. Just describe it to us.
2: Well, it's a flying dart. It is gorgeous. It still is. I mean, we own one. We just don't fly it, obviously. It's very, very graceful. I mean, it's designed not to be pretty. It's designed for a purpose, and that purpose was to carry passengers at twice the speed of sound, which it did, but it did it at extreme cost, expense, I should say. And over the years, I've never really found a market, and eventually they had to close it down because the builders could no longer support it.
0: It's funny, you say it wasn't pretty, but you did call it gorgeous. So what was the inside like?
2: Not what you'd expect. The inside is very straightforward, very narrow. The seats were no wider than coach class in a conventional airliner, but you have plenty of leg room. But you know, the interior decorations weren't elaborate or anything like that. It was just very straightforward, a nice light gray. No televisions, no media, no nothing.
0: And remind us, where did it fly when they were operational? What was the route it most of them took?
2: Well, they had several transatlantic routes and a couple experimental routes in other places. But the primary route was New York to London and New York to Paris. And that was it. So it's really hard to make an airliner economic success if you only have one or two routes and are only flying a handful of airplanes. I mean, the British and the French government, who paid for the Concorde, lost billions and billions of dollars on the airplane because nobody else other than the state airlines bought them.
0: And so you were actually on the very last flight of this jet. How did you end up on it?
2: It was the last flight of Air France's, actually it was their flagship. It's the airplane that they had opened the first service across the Atlantic with to D.C. and other places. So we were very honored to get their prized airplane. But it was, in essence, a delivery flight from France to us, because we have a satellite museum at Washington Dulles International Airport, so we can fly large airplanes directly to Dulles and then just taxi them over and install them in our

0: museum, and that's what we did.
1: So you must have been pretty familiar with the Concorde before you actually got on it. What was it like when you found yourself there? What was it? It must have been loud.
0: It's a 1960s technology, so it is loud, but not on the inside. And you're where you want to be in less than 4 hours. That's great. You know, you don't know when you go supersonic. We only know because there's a Mach meter on the wall.
1: But you can't actually tell. You don't feel any different when you're going that fast.
0: You do not. It's just the acceleration just keeps on going. Because you're not leveling off at 35,000 feet. You're leveling off at 55 or 60,000 feet. So even with all the power of those, the four engines on it, still took a while to get up to that altitude, but that's a very high altitude.
1: And so faster than the speed of sound, how fast is that? Do you know what speeds you actually reached on the plane that day?
0: The aircraft was doing Mach 2, which is twice the speed of sound, which depending on altitude and temperature and that sort of is about 1,320 miles an hour. It's faster than the Earth rotates.
1: And you can't tell. What struck you the most? Is it when you were on that flight and when you got off? What do you reflect on when you think about that time?
0: Well, of course, it was quite exciting because it was the last flight. The airplane was full of VIPs. I just remember once we got up to speed and altitude, when they started serving lunch, lunch is an understatement. One of the best meals I've ever had. But, you know, a proper French meal takes 2.5 hours, and 2.5 hours later, they took the tray away and look out the window and we're here. That was pretty amazing.
1: Yeah. I'm assuming you were on it for free because it was a delivery back to the museum, but how much did it cost at that time to get on that flight?
0: Well, that's 2003, and a one-way ticket was about $6,000, which is considerably higher today, but even that's high. So it was very expensive. So its market was not very large. They knew that when they built it. They just hoped they would be able to the market would be big enough to keep it going so they could build a bigger version of a Concorde, which would seat 200, 250 people, but never got that far because economically it just didn't work.
1: So the business model didn't work then, but there are efforts now underway to bring supersonic flight back. Do you think there could be a business case to make this work somehow?
0: I am not a businessman, so I don't know. It's possible that there's a business case, but it hasn't changed radically. It all depends. You know, the population gets larger. More and more very wealthy people may be out there who are willing to fly supersonically and pay for it.
1: If it does get off the ground, would you get on board? I mean, physically on the plane, would you want to get try it out again?
0: Sure, as long as I don't have to pay for it.
1: Okay. Bob Vanderlinden, I appreciate your time on this. Thank you.
0: Pleasure's mine. Thank you.
1: Bob Vanderlinden was on the last Air France Concorde flight back in 2003. He's a curator with the National Air and Space Museum in Washington, D.C. The engineers at NASA's Quest mission are working on bringing in a new era of supersonic passenger flights. Their goal is to make the sonic boom quieter, turning it into what they call a sonic thump instead. Peter Cohen is the mission integration manager for Quest. He's been working on NASA's supersonic programs for the last 30 years. He's joining me from the agency's Langley Research Center in Virginia. Peter, good morning.
2: Good morning.
1: I do want to talk about your work specifically in a moment, but first just explain how the sonic boom that we've been talking about, we heard a little bit about it, but how does that come to be? What is that?
2: I always say that a sonic boom happens because the air doesn't know the plane is coming. All airplanes, when they fly, they create a pressure disturbance that kind of pushes the air out of the way. But the airplane is going faster than sound. So since pressure travels at the speed of sound, you know, there's no way for that disturbance to get out in front of the airplane. So the pressure changes instantaneously. And we call that instantaneous pressure change a shock wave. So if you look at an airplane, anytime the air is flowing over component of the airplane, it produces a shock wave. So there's one at the nose, there's one around the windshield, the wing, the engines, the tail, etc. And so you've generated this system of shock waves, and it's now travels towards the ground. And as it's traveling towards the ground, those waves start to pile up on each other. And very soon you're left with just two. And those two waves are strong and stable. And they travel to the ground. And when you hear it on the ground, that bang, bang of a sonic boom. Hmm. You know, people say that a sonic boom happens when an airplane breaks the sound barrier. That's not really true. The sonic boom starts when you reach speeds faster than sound. But you're generating a sonic boom all the time while you're flying. So everybody under the flight path hears that noise.
1: Okay, so tell me about what you're working on, NASA's Quest mission. This is about bringing supersonic passenger flight back. Is that really the goal here? Tell us about it.
2: That That is our goal. So NASA Aeronautics, you know, we

0: work to make air travel better. But one of the things that you know would obviously make flying better is that if the trips were shorter. That's why NASA's interested in improving the technology for supersonic flight. So, you know, aircraft like the Concorde, there were a lot of barriers that prevented it from being a cost-efficient means of travel. Fuel efficiency is one, landing and takeoff noise, emissions, you know, from the engines. But one of the biggest barriers was the sonic boom. And, and because it prevented the airplane from being used the way an airliner would use an airplane, if we can make it so that the sonic boom noise is quiet enough that it's not disturbing, then there's the potential for, you know, manufacturers to begin to really seriously look at building supersonic transports in the future.
1: And how close are you to all of that? I know you're working on an experimental jet called the X-59. Have you solved the sonic boom problem?
0: We think so. And the X-59 is indeed, it's an experimental airplane. It's not a prototype for an airline or anything like that. We're trying to learn about the technology that we've developed that will turn the boom into a thump. The primary thing that we're going to do with the X-59 is gather information about how people respond to a thump at different levels.
1: And what's the difference between a thump and a boom?
0: I describe it as this. If you're in the middle of a thunderstorm, and, you know, you get one of those things where the lightning and the thunder happen almost instantaneously, and you get that really loud crack from the storm, that's a sonic boom. Later on, you know, the sun is back out and the clouds are off in the distance, and you hear that kind of last rumble of thunder before the storm dissipates. That's a sonic thump.
1: Ah, and I understand the shape of this sort of prototype contributes to getting to a thump versus a boom. Is that right? Just describe what it looks like.
0: Yeah, the shape is critical. So it's longer and slenderer than an aircraft like the Concorde. It has a very unique shape because you're trying to shape the airplane so that those shock waves are relatively the same strength and relatively evenly spaced along the airplane. So it's kind of got unique curvature in the wings. It's relatively flat on the bottom. One unique feature is the engine is mounted on top of the airplane instead of below the airplane, because the engine inlet has a strong shock wave that you want to eliminate if possible. You don't want that shock to contribute to the overall sound system. Hmm. Another interesting feature of the X-59, which might show up in future supersonic transports, is it doesn't have a window in the front for the pilot to see out of. Making that window creates a shock wave, which again adds to the sound. So we've eliminated the window and installed something we call our external vision system, which is basically a camera that gives an outside view to a pilot. So the pilot, instead of looking out a window, is looking at a screen that gives them their external view.
1: I suppose you wouldn't want that system to fail. That would be a little bit alarming. I mean, sometimes these things fail.
0: Well, yes. That's why, particularly in X-59, we have backups to our backups to our backups.
1: What about the other challenges you talked to? Because even if you create a sonic thump and not a boom, you still have the fuel efficiency, that you have the problem with it being so much money that no one can afford to take it unless you're super wealthy. I mean, are you considering those problems as well?
0: Yes, our main focus is the sonic boom right now, but our portfolio of work in supersonic does include addressing all of these other technologies. And if you look at, compared to Concorde, there's many technologies in subsonic airplanes right now that would make the next generation of supersonic airplanes all that much better. For instance, composite materials they use for construction of airframes now are much lighter. The engines are much more efficient. There's noise reduction technology that makes the airplanes quieter when they take off and land. So all of that applies, but there's definitely unique aspects of it that need to be considered for supersonic. So some of the things that we're working on in specific right now are takeoff and landing noise, because that's kind of after sonic boom, that's really the next biggest challenge. So there are technologies we're working on that kind of the engine can kind of reconfigure itself when you slow down, and it becomes much more like a subsonic engine, so it's quieter at takeoff and landing.
1: What's interesting is the U.S. Federal Aviation Association is looking at reworking the rules around flying supersonic jets over land. In fact, I think Donald Trump at some point signed an executive order allowing for some of these changes to come into effect if we get there. But they're currently not allowed to fly over land.

0: the information they need to say, all right, instead of a speed limit, we're going to have a sound limit. So as long as an airplane is quieter than some level, it would be okay for that airplane to fly supersonic over land.
1: Based on the work you've been doing, and I know you've been studying this for years and years, can we get to the point where it is viable?
0: Yes, we didn't start out to build the X-59, the demonstrator. We started out to solve the sonic boom problem. And when we thought we had a solution that would work, we did some airliner designs that incorporated that technology. So we've done a lot of that work. So we kind of know what level of sound you have to get down to where people, you know, either find it not objectionable or don't hear it. Mm-hmm. But, you know, those are laboratory studies. So we really need to get information from people in their own homes, in communities.
1: And so how many years away do you think we are in seeing supersonic travel, maybe at a cost that is affordable? I suppose that's the big question.
0: That's the big question. So, you know, it's hard to say. The way the market works is a lot of times, you know, the first product is a high-end product that kind of blazes a trail. And then the next generation is accessible to more people. And that's kind of the way NASA envisions it. We want to bring supersonic travel back so that we can gain experience with it. In the meantime, continue to develop the technologies that make the airplanes more capable, but also more affordable.
1: Okay. Peter Cohen, I appreciate your time this morning. Thank you for this.
0: Oh, you're very welcome. Thank you.
1: Peter Cohen is the integration manager for NASA's Quest mission and has been working on NASA's supersonic programs for the last 30 years. He joined me from the agency's Langley Research Center in Virginia. Coming up after your regional update.
2: I have an idea. Why don't we use the sevens first? Because then we can figure out how much groups of sevens.
3: That is a good idea.
4: I think I found the answer.
5: This is, oh my God.
1: That's a glimpse into a math class using a teaching method known as inquiry-based or discovery learning. How we teach math varies across this country, and that subject is hotly debated. Coming up, how one Manitoba school board says it has cracked the code on math success. I'm Rebecca Zandbergen, and you're listening to The Current.

0: I'm David Giroux, and here's an update from the CBC Ottawa Newsroom. Ottawa's mayoral candidates are pitching their plans to improve transit. Neil Saravanamutu says he believes there's room to cut costs on transit. Incumbent candidate Mark Sutcliffe says if he's given another 4 years, he'll upload the responsibility for Ottawa's LRT to the province and start on a new bus network. The candidacy of Sarah Good, who is running for mayor in Cornwall, is now mired in uncertainty following a complaint about her financial filings from the previous municipal election. At issue was whether Good should have included an auditor's report when filing the financials of her 2022 campaign. Ontario government officials who inspected three career colleges found evidence suggesting third parties were completing the coursework, sometimes entire courses in one day, and some students couldn't even name their school or program. More news at 10. Now here's your forecast for Ottawa. A mix of sun and cloud today, a high of 20. A few clouds tonight, a low of 6 degrees overnight. Tomorrow, mainly sunny, and a high of 16. Some increasing cloud on Sunday, and a high of 17. On Monday, a mix of sun and cloud, and a high of 12. Sunny on Tuesday, and a high of 13. On Wednesday, a mix of sun and cloud, and a high of 17. Cloudy on Thursday, and a high of 17.
1: I'm Rebecca Zanbergen, and you're listening to The Current. It is October now, and millions of children from across this country have settled back into their school routines. Still, there is concern students aren't learning what they need to, especially when it comes to math. OECD standardized test scores out last month show basic math skills have fallen to the lowest level they've ever been in Canada. New Brunswick is experiencing the sharpest decline. The CBC's Julia Poggle went to one school in Gimli, Manitoba, where staff say big changes have meant big results for kids on their math tests. But along the way, she unearthed a deeper controversy about the best way to teach

0: Here is her documentary, Are Your Kids Learning Math the Right Way?
1: 20 divided by 4 is what, Jackson?
2: 5.
1: 12 divided by 4 is what, Veda?
2: 3. You got it.
3: I'm inside Dr. George Johnson Public School in Gimli, Manitoba. Grade 4 students are sitting quietly in rows, calling out the answers to a timed test they've just completed. It's something that happens most days in math class here.
4: I like it.
5: Why?
4: I like math. I don't really know. Like, it's hard, but I like it.
1: 14 divided by 7 is what, Karina?
2: 2, excellent.
3: Focused kids in individual desks reciting answers to math questions. For some of you out there, you might be thinking, yeah, that's math class. So, well, at a time when math scores across the country and globally have been on the decline, turns out how you teach young people math is a hotly contested topic.
6: You don't compromise between good instruction and bad instruction. Why would anyone do that?
7: As we get a bit exhausted with, you know, sort of this conversation about it being a dichotomy, because that way of thinking about it is both divisive, but it's also false.
3: But in Gimli, Manitoba, they've started to use something called direct instruction. And according to Jessica Warden, who works for this Manitoba school board, since they've started, they feel like they've cracked the code to math success.
8: Yeah, like we want to do the best we can for kids, and we think that we've figured out how.
9: Morning, Ellie. How are you?
10: We did one round of change in math, mostly high school math, about 8 years ago.
9: Maureen, how are you?
3: Scott Hill is the superintendent of Gimli Schools.
9: Okay, yeah.
3: We found a quiet place to talk in the principal's office.
11: Field trips, we have a track and field day, we've got...
12: Oh, nice.
3: I have a team of Evergreen school staff sitting with me, eager to tell me about the changes they've made.
10: When the provincial government began publishing the results of the grade 12 provincial standards tests, we found ourselves at the bottom of the list in the province on at least one of those grade 12 provincial standards tests in math. We wanted to make sure that we tried to make a course correction around our math results.
3: In high school, cell phones were no longer allowed in class.
10: When we talked to students about that, was that they would describe classrooms as being spaces where they could kind of take it or leave it.
3: Scott also says there's a change in expectations. Kids had to show up on time and really participate in order to get a good grade. And in younger grades, no more split classes, only a single grade per class.
10: That classroom then becomes a grade one expert.
3: And then there's the style of teaching.
10: We're just beginning now, really, I think, changes in math, particularly at the elementary level, to make sure we're incorporating direct explicit instruction.
3: Direct or explicit instruction. Scott and his team also came across a podcast called Chalk and Talk, created by a math professor at the University of Winnipeg. A podcast with a battle cry.
6: That explicit instruction is the best way to teach novice learners.
3: This is Anna Stocky. And according to her, years of not primarily using direct or explicit instruction has done real damage. Okay, explicit or direct instruction. This is what we saw before. Clearly teaching essential math content with lots of practice. Again, some of you are like, yeah, that's math class. But I'll tell you what it's in comparison to in a minute. For now, what you need to know is...
6: we have more students who are struggling and fewer students who are excelling in math. And that's a big problem. Why would we want to be doing so much worse than we were 15, 20 years ago? Yeah, so I am a math professor. So I have a PhD in math.
3: I'm in Professor Stocky's office, also her podcast studio.
6: I had like other sound panels over here.
3: At the University of Winnipeg.
6: Well, let's see. Okay, so up here we have...
3: there's an oil painting covered in numbers leaning against the wall.
6: So that's a Euler's number, E.
3: And a framed poster.
6: So this is my math genealogy. I got my PhD at the University of Alberta, and my supervisor was Gerald Cliff, and his supervisor was Irving
3: all connected
6: Marner.
3: In a family tree of sorts.
6: All the way up, and you can see...

0: So yeah, math is a massive part of her life. And she believes it plays a big role in all of our lives.
1: It helps students think logically, to think critically.
0: She's really worried kids aren't getting the basic math skills they need to function in the world. And she sees it as a crisis.
1: Certainly, Canada's been declining over time.
0: PISA, a program for international student assessment, which measures student achievement and tests math skill to meet, quote, real life challenges, says Canada is in the top 10 of all ranked countries in the world. But the concerning factor to Anna is the decline in scores.
1: Most countries have been declining in math. That doesn't mean that we shouldn't pay attention to it, though.
0: Since 2003, scores have steadily dropped.
1: But worse than that, the percentage of students performing at the lowest levels on PISA has doubled in many provinces. And the percentage of students performing at the top levels, so our high flyers, our STEM-ready students, has halved.
0: According to PISA, these high-performing students have gone from 20% of students in 2003 to 12% of students in 2023. And on a different educational assessment, TIMSS, or Trends in International Mathematics and Science Study, which is more focused on mathematical knowledge, Canada does much worse. Canada is 34th out of 58 countries, below the U.S., and right behind Albania.
1: So it was probably about grade 2 or grade 3.
0: Anna's attention to how math is taught in schools started when she saw what was going on in her own daughter's classroom about 15 years ago.
1: We noticed that they weren't really doing much math in schools. So it was essentially, you know, there was a problem of the day.
0: In the 80s, a form of math instruction called inquiry or discovery learning was taking root. Kids might be in small groups grappling together over a math problem, maybe finding different methods to get to a solution, with the teacher guiding on the side. The process of finding an answer, that struggle, often just as important as what the answer is. The Western and Northern Canadian Protocol from 2006 outlines how to balance traditional explicit instruction with inquiry by, quote, decreasing emphasis on rote calculation, drill and practice, more time is available for concept development, and how that appeared to Anna in her daughter's class.
1: They were not even learning the standard vertical algorithms for arithmetic. So what I mean by that is like adding in columns with a carry, subtracting with a borrow. So, you know, when kids aren't even learning basic arithmetic in primary school, we have a serious problem. You need to know your times tables off by heart because it makes later math much easier. We know very well that math is cumulative, that it's like a ladder. And if you are missing rungs on that ladder, the gaps are going to compound and it's going to be really difficult to learn later math.
0: So Anna had an idea.
1: We started hosting a math club at our house, so my daughter would come over with her friends and we would do math with the kids. But then more people wanted to be in the math club because a lot of parents knew that this is a big problem, that kids aren't learning math. And so we started a nonprofit, our committee's math schools, and we just opened it up. So it just started picking up. Then my colleagues and I founded an advocacy group called Wise Math to advocate for changes to the math curriculum.
0: And then,
1: so I started doing the podcast in 2023.
0: And many episodes discuss how inquiry learning, according to Anna and other experts, is failing kids when it comes to math.
1: I'm not here to make friends, Julia. I'm not here to make friends. They have this idea that learning should be, I guess what you'd call student-centered, that the child should be at the center of it, that they should be allowed to sort of dictate, decide their own learning, that they should be able to invent strategies and that type of thing, and that this will, in the end, make them better math problem solvers. But it doesn't work that way because when children have nothing to work with, they can't be successful.
2: Feel quite sensitive about this subject.
0: It's a stance Martha Koch, a professor of math education and proponent of inquiry-based learning, takes issue with.
2: We do have to disrupt that idea.

0: Inquiry-based learning is, you know, expecting students to discover math concepts all by themselves. It's anything but that, right? It's teachers really carefully planning very specific mathematics learning experiences so that students can engage in that mathematical thinking, develop a deeper conceptual understanding of math.
1: Martha says she's been involved in math education research for the past 30 years. She teaches at the other university in Winnipeg called the University of Manitoba. When I talked to her, she just returned from a conference where she met with many other math education professionals from across Canada to discuss how to best teach math. And the critique from Anna and her podcast is something she's been pushing back against for a while.
0: Straight memorization. I mean, you would know in your own life. Some people, you know, have a great memory. Some people don't have such a great memory. So what are we doing for a child who doesn't have such a great memory? We know that in mathematics classrooms where students are encouraged to use manipulatives or objects and various kinds of representations, whether that's physical models or diagrams or other forms of representation, as they're digging into math concepts and engaging in mathematical thinking, reasoning, and problem solving, are really key parts of inquiry-based learning in mathematics classrooms. We can say, hey, you walk up to an ice cream counter and there are four different flavors. How many different kinds of two-scoop ice cream cones can you make, right? And so right away, a child can begin to figure that out. They may not get to the full total number, but they can start to come up with examples right away.
1: It can look something like this.
2: I have an idea. Why don't we use the sevens first? Because then we can figure out how much groups of sevens.
3: That is a good idea.
1: This is a video Joe Bowler shared with me. She's a professor at Stanford University's Faculty of Education and a big figure in the American inquiry-based learning landscape.
4: Inquiry-based learning, I think for me, is having students use their own ideas and combine their own thinking with standard mathematical methods. It's about giving students opportunity to take methods and adapt them and apply them and use them to solve real problems. And in that process, they tend to be able to be a bit more creative and use their own thinking and their own ideas, which is usually much more interesting for them.
1: Her story also expresses how heated this battle of the methods can get. A new math curriculum was adopted in California in 2023, one that Joe Bowler and many other math education experts were advisors on. Critics called into question the validity of some of Bowler's research, attacks which Bowler characterizes as part of an anti-DEI movement.
2: Yeah. The answer is when all these match the criteria and they're like one remaining left.
1: In this video, kids are gathered around what math education people call manipulatives. In this case, small blocks, which kids are using to come up with their own way of solving a math problem. Their teacher talks about why she loves this style of teaching.
5: I mean, there were kids today that when they figured something out, they were so excited.
6: I think I found the answer. Oh my God, just by doing all of this, I think I already found the answer. Look.
1: Martha says a reliance on direct instruction with memorization and timed tests.
0: We actually end up doing is pushing a lot of students out of mathematical work at all. And so we again have learning theory research and mathematics education research that shows us that if I just have a procedure, I may not know when to apply it, or I might know for long enough to write the tests at the end of the month, but, you know, a couple of months or years later, if I don't have a conceptual underpinning for that procedure, I really won't know when to apply it.
1: Which is pretty much the opposite of what Anna thinks. She points to research to back her up. She says you can't understand the bigger concept if you don't have basic procedures down first.
7: So it's like, you know, when you first learn to skate, you're kind of wobbly on the skates. You don't want to go into a hockey game. I mean, you could, but then if there's kids in the hockey game who can skate really quickly, they're going to skate circles around you. It's going to be a humiliating experience, right?
1: Anna says we sell kids short if we don't believe they can find mastering a complex subject interesting. She's seen it work. And so has the grade 7 teacher at Gimli High School.
8: Looks like we're all just thinking about it logically. 75 cents plus 20

0: by treating them equally, then I teach them the same way.
1: My name is Abel Lugumire, and I've been teaching for 2 years.
2: Abel teaches grade 7 at Gimli High School, and he thinks
1: what makes direct instruction very cool is I don't waste time on 1,000 things. Yes, we're going to learn at different paces, but we don't have to have 1,000 ways of doing one thing. And once I did that, then kids' engagement skyrocks.
2: I'm watching Abel teach using direct instruction. The students have these mini whiteboards. Abel calls out a question, and every student is expected to respond with their answer written on the board. Time's up, and they hold up their whiteboard in front of them.
1: See?
2: Abel walks around, checking the answers, and if one kid doesn't have it right, he pauses to help him out. I mean, I know a reporter's watching, but these kids are dialed in. I chat with a few of Abel's grade 7 students, two girls who were checking their answers together during the lesson.
3: Yeah, we're pretty focused during math because lots of kids in that class, I'm pretty sure, like math.
4: I personally love math. I feel like I'm pretty good at math. I mean, there's some things I could definitely work on, but I'm pretty good at it.
3: Yeah, like tests don't usually stress me out in math because I'm pretty good at them. But I don't get stressed because during class he does most of the answers just with different numbers. So on the test we'll be prepared and know what we're gonna expect.
2: According to some inquiry education advocates, testing can create test anxiety and eventually push certain kids away from math. But Anna says,
5: there actually is no evidence, by the way, that time testing causes math anxiety.
2: It highlights a point in all of this that can be a bit confusing for us non-academic math and math education people. It's something you've heard a few times already.
5: Research shows.
6: Supported by research.
5: Good research.
6: Decades of research.
2: Research that both sides say prove their style of teaching is the right way to go. Now, Anna says there's a big difference in the kind of research she's talking about.
5: When people in education say research shows, you have to be very careful about it. It could mean anything. It could mean a blog piece. It could mean an opinion piece. I mean, these papers get published in education journals. You know, look at the Institute for Education Sciences. Look at the National Math Advisory Panel final report. They synthesized good research, you know, and by that I mean the kind of research that's actually generalizable.
2: Martha Koch disagrees wholeheartedly. She points to stacks of high-caliber, peer-reviewed journals filling her shelves, many of which celebrate the outcomes of inquiry learning, outcomes that aren't always connected to high grades. According to her and many other education advocates, high grades aren't the only thing students should be getting from school.
6: I think there's no doubt that report card grades are enormously valuable for students. One thing that's really important to think about for report card grades is that it's much more than adding up points on tests or quizzes. You know, broad agreement that all of the curriculum documents in Canada ask students to develop many, many things beyond what we might call basic skills. So it's not just content knowledge, it's engaging in problem solving in sustained ways and, you know, keeping going when it gets tough, being able to work collaboratively with other students in some of the problem solving and other things that are going on.
2: Martha says the creators of these larger international assessments like PISA and TIMSS,
6: they are actually very upfront about the limitations of these assessments. They aren't a particularly good measure of how well we're doing teaching the curriculum in our province. There's so much mathematical thinking, and this is well documented, that really cannot be effectively assessed on a one-time large-scale assessment like that. So one way we might interpret lower scores is that teachers are maybe focused on other aspects of mathematical thinking that aren't on the assessment. And maybe that's not so bad. I just think that those assessments provide one useful point of information, but should not be interpreted as a fulsome picture of how mathematics education is happening in any province or in the country overall.
2: But after many years of promoting discovery and inquiry learning, in some places, the pendulum might be swinging to direct instruction. This fall, Ontario is rolling out a, quote, back to basics kindergarten curriculum. And in Australia, some

0: districts have integrated direct instruction into their curriculum expectations. Anna knows all about it. She just joined a team at La Trobe University in Australia as part of their Science of Mathematics Education Lab. It's the end of the year as I walk around Gimli's schools. Some students are out on field days and others are laughing as they exit the hallways into the sunny afternoon. Teachers tell me they love the vibe at these schools. They like teaching here. Scott Hill, superintendent of Gimli Schools, thinks part of why direct instruction is working in his district is because he's giving teachers training and resources to follow. And Scott and Jessica show me they're very happy with the results of the changes they've made.
1: Math scores.
2: Oh, yeah. So here's our pre-cal math
1: scores. In 2017, we are at 39.1%. And in 2024, we're at 81.5%.
2: That's like an average score on our grade 12 pre-calculus provincial math test.
3: Out of 100.
2: Yeah.
0: From 39% to 81%, scores basically double. Scott reminds me this style of teaching is just one of the many changes they've implemented. But still.
2: It's a massive change, yeah. You can just see and feel the difference because even on a quick visit, you're hearing the voices of basically all 20 kids in the room. It's about trying to make sure that every kid will have the tools to participate, you know, say things out loud when those things need to be said. So we think that the pathway to get there is more likely through, you know, our version of direct and explicit instruction than it is through other iterations of that we've tried pretty enthusiastically that are built around the idea of inquiry or discovery learning or emergent learning. I feel like, I don't know, really grateful in, you know, that what are probably my last 5 to 10 years in my career, I'm going to feel like I was part of something that was really making a significant, noticeable, measurable, and observable difference in the lives of kids.
0: For Anna, a good indicator of the need to address the challenges of teaching math right now are the number of teachers who are reaching out, many of them feeling lost as to how to actually do their job.
4: It's overwhelming. I need an assistant. Because I get so many emails and I can't respond to all of them. Like, think about the fact that you have all these teachers around the world. They're writing to a math professor with a podcast about math for help. You know, that shouldn't be happening.
0: This whole debate has been framed as a math war.
4: I don't like the phrase math wars. I think it's distracting. I think the phrase math wars characterizes this as some sort of silly argument that people are having, and it isn't silly. It's actually rather serious. I also don't agree with let's just try to come up with a common ground and a compromise. It isn't about compromise. It isn't about balance. It's you don't compromise between good instruction and bad instruction. Why would anyone do that? You have to take good instruction. Right? So we have to teach in a way that is going to give us the best math outcomes for students.
5: That way of thinking about it is both divisive, so it tends to pit, you know, people one against another, which is not helpful and not constructive. But it's also false in the sense that it's not supported by research. So we know that there's no one single strategy that's going to be effective for all learners. Learners are diverse, complex individuals. So is mathematics, right? There's no one single recipe for effective teaching. It is never going to be all explicit or direct instruction or all inquiry based, right?
4: Education belongs to kids, right? I don't know why I'm doing this. Don't get me crying on there. I'm very tough. It doesn't belong to adults. Right? It's the children that are in there every day, and it's their future that we have to look out for.
6: The documentary was produced by Julia Poggle with the CBC's Audio Documentary Unit. And that is our program for today. Stay tuned to Radio 1 for Q. Earlier this morning, we talked about whether supersonic flight is making a quiet comeback without the sonic boom. So we'll leave you with Tom Petty and the Heartbreakers. Here's Learning to Fly. I'm Rebecca Zanbergen, sitting in for Matt Galloway. Thanks for listening to

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5: Some say that Darlene Love has the greatest voice in the history of pop music. And you've probably heard that voice on songs like He's a Rebel or Christmas, Baby Please Come Home. So why isn't she a household name? A new documentary is exploring that question, and Darlene herself will be here to tell you all about it.
6: This is CBC News. Good morning. Some light rain falling and 15 degrees. I'm David Giroux, and here's the latest from the CBC Ottawa newsroom. The candidacy of someone running for mayor in Cornwall is now mired in uncertainty following a complaint about that person's financial filings from the previous municipal election. The candidate in question is Sarah Good, a first-time councillor now seeking to be mayor. At issue was whether Good should have included an auditor's report when filing the financials of her 2022 campaign. But Good is questioning why somebody only complained about it this past August and not earlier. And she's not the only one. Robert Williams also wonders that. He's a municipal government expert at the University of Waterloo.
7: How did it sit around for 4 years and nobody realized or nobody believed that it was somehow a violation of the Municipal Elections Act? That's certainly the first part of it. Why now? I mean, I know why now. Presumably it's...
6: The city of Cornwall has asked the local superior court for advice on how to proceed. Whether Good's mayoral candidacy will be deemed valid remains to be seen. A field trip for hundreds of school kids this week to a former residential school site on the north shore of Lake Huron could be a sign of things to come. There are early plans to develop the old Spanish Indian residential school into an historic site. Hundreds of Indigenous children from 44 communities across Canada were sent there between 1913 and 1965. The four-story shell of the former Spanish girls' school still stands on private property. The visiting school kids joined elders and survivors this week in walking around it. Alyssa Traves is the project manager.
8: I will say it was a very, very powerful moment standing there and watching so many young children proud of who they are and proud to be an ally, proud to be Indigenous, but to have them on the site was everything.
6: Traves is working on a self-guided tour, both online and on the ground, where visitors could walk through a digital recreation of the school complex. That tour would also include photos and survivors' stories.

0: base. The U.S. military is sending a third aircraft carrier strike group to the Middle East. This comes as U.S. President Donald Trump warns of new strikes against Iran. Trump has reportedly explored the possibility of ramping up attacks on Iran after the U.S. midterm elections. At least 8,000 additional sailors and Marines are also being dispatched to the region. According to a U.S. official, the third carrier could arrive by the end of October. Have student protesters launching firecrackers at riot police in a Paris suburb. Students began demonstrating in Paris last month, but they've become more violent as more protests have taken place across the country. Students have been demanding more funding for schools. Complaints include overcrowded classrooms and not enough teachers. About 400 schools across the country are expected to be closed today amid the protests. Opposition parties and student-led organizations are protesting across India. They're demanding the resignation of that country's elections commission chief. Authorities have already shut down the key roads and transit stations around the protest sites. Susan Ormiston has more.
1: Rolling protests across India are growing. There were large demonstrations in Jaipur and Delhi this week where water cannons pushed back protesters. Their complaints are about a voter survey, an attempt to document who amongst India's 1.4 billion citizens is eligible to vote. It hasn't been updated in nearly 25 years, and over 130 million names have already been struck from the list. But critics and opposition parties say the hidden agenda is to remove voters who don't support the ruling BJP party of India's Prime Minister, Narendra Modi. The Election Commission disputes it, so does the BJP. But a recent investigative report by the Indian Express alleged deep irregularities within the commission itself. Susan Ormiston, CBC News, Mumbai.
0: 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Now here's your forecast for Ottawa. A mix of sun and cloud today, a high of 20. A few clouds tonight, a low of 6 degrees overnight. Tomorrow, mainly sunny and a high of 16. Some increasing cloud on Sunday and a high of 17. On Monday, a mix of sun and cloud and a high of 12. Sunny on Tuesday and a high of 13. On Wednesday, a mix of sun and cloud and a high of 17. Cloudy on Thursday and a high of 17.
2: Hey, I'm Jill Deacon in for Tom Power. Welcome to Q. Darlene Love is widely considered to be one of the greatest singers in the history of pop music. But circumstances and a certain Phil Spector kept her identity buried. Until now, a new documentary finally shines a spotlight on Darlene Love. She'll reflect on spending most of her career 20 feet from stardom. Plus, if you happen to play in a low-stakes beer league softball team, look around. You just might see fabulous material for a satirical TV series. Hey, it worked for Jay Stevens. The Calgary director will be here to tell you the inspiration and the story behind Slow Pitch. That's coming up on Q. Every once in a while, you hear about a musician whose work is everywhere. I mean, maybe you were vaguely aware of their name, but you just had no idea their work was on so much stuff. For a lot of people, Darlene Love is like that. Even if you don't know the name, you've heard the voice. She's done backup vocals for, are you ready? Elvis Presley, Aretha Franklin, Sam Cooke, Frank Sinatra, Dionne Warwick, Marvin Gaye, Bobby Darin. The list goes on and on and on. And then she has also done lead vocals. She became the queen of Christmas with this one.

That's Darlene Love with Christmas, Baby Please Come Home. For over 20 years, she performed that song on David Letterman's show every holiday season. And yet still, somehow, Darlene Love just isn't quite a household name. Well, as you're about

0: About to hear a major reason why is one man, Phil Spector. The famous and famously abusive producer made it so that Darlene Love never got her due. Until now. There is a new documentary called I Know Where I've Been that takes you through this incredible career of hers, the highs, the lows, the moments when she was celebrated, and the moments when she was overlooked. The film won the People's Choice Documentary Award at this year's Toronto International Film Festival, and there are some pretty cool people interviewed about Darlene throionthe documentary. Dionne Warwick is in it, Cher, Bruce Springsteen, Stephen Van Zandt, Nancy Sinatra, David Letterman, Paul Schaefer. That's where Tom started up his conversation with Darlene Love about what it's like to see all these larger-than-life artist legends tell her story.
1: What is it like to sit in a chair and see these people talk about how much you mean to them and all the, you know, the kind words they have?
2: No, that's the whole thing. I haven't heard them do it until this film. Like David Letterman, I never knew what he thought about me because I know he loved me. He thought, you know, he wouldn't let me come and do that show for 28 years and sing just that one song if he didn't like me.
1: Yeah.
2: Because he's the man.
1: Well, there's sort of a parallel there. Like when he was a kid, he talks about how he had to listen, like his parents' music was like Henry Mancini and all this kind of like pretty, I mean, solid music, but kind of square music.
2: Yes.
1: And he heard you and everything kind of opened up for him. The world changed. And I really enjoyed reading about your early days and reading about and watching in this doc your early days in music. I didn't know how strict your parents were about the delineation between secular and sacred music. Can you talk to me a little bit about that?
2: Yeah, my father was a pastor, and I have three brothers, and I have a sister, and we're all very close in age, maybe a year apart we are from one another. And when I say strict, he was more strict with us because of the organization that we were in. No makeup, no pants, all that kind of thing.
1: Yeah, yeah, yeah.
2: But what was great about my father, he let us do it because we did it we didn't wear hot pants or your butt hanging out or anything like that. He let us go to movies. That was a no-no in our organization.
1: But your mom didn't want you to sing secular. She didn't want to She didn't want to hear it around the house.
2: No. Oh, no. We couldn't play that kind of music in my house. No, it was all Marian Anderson, or mostly gospel music. Yeah. She listened to Nat King Cole, Frank Sinatra. That's the kind of music that was played in my house.
1: We have a pretty important song to you. It's not one of your own songs, but a pretty important song to you. Can we play that? tell me what you're hearing and why we're playing it for you.
2: That song would never get played in my house.
1: That's Hank Ballard and the Midnighters with Annie Had a Baby. But my understanding is through the doc, a pretty important song to you when you were a kid, right?
2: Yeah, but I heard the song at my friend's house, not in my house.
1: Was it mind exploding when you heard that? Was it like, oh my God, this is devil music and I'm hearing it?
2: And I really thought about that when I heard that song. This is what they're talking about, the devil's music. Annie Had a Baby, Can't Work No More. Oh, no. That's the kind of music they were really talking. They weren't talking about He's a Rebel or Do Run Run or any of those songs.
1: But you loved it. You loved it.
2: Yes, because I thought it was a great idea. Who would think of making a song like that? And they played it on the radio.
1: That's some of my favorite parts of this documentary, finding about all these old songs that I didn't know or finding out about that. And then I loved hearing about how you moved from, let me see if I get this right, you moved from Texas back to California. Your family joins a much larger church. And it's there that you kind of find out, someone says to you, hey, you have a really spectacular voice. Can you tell me what you remember of that moment? Even like something you might remember feeling of like, oh, wow, I have a bit of a gift here.
2: The lady that was the choir director, Cora Martin, was a large gospel singer. And her mother was a big gospel singer. And I'm going to this church with my girlfriend who lived right down the street from me. And it's a choir of 75 people singing, And that's what I said. That's what I want to do. I just love the whole idea of a choir singing harmony. Beautiful. And then Cora Martin said, "You got a great voice, girl. You need to share that voice. Share that voice." And I went, okay. And I'm just standing there going, okay. And like, really? But she had what they call a music mark, where they sold music, gospel music. And she rehearsed her singers at the

0: at the studio.
1: Yeah.
0: And they said, "You're going to be singing this song on Sunday." And I'm going, "I don't sing in public." I was afraid to sing. I didn't know people were going to like my voice.
1: Yeah.
0: But the fact that she saw something in me that nobody else saw, because I love blending.
1: Yeah.
0: And so I sung the song in the church service. That the church was one of the larger churches in L.A. at the time, you know, about 1,500 people. And to see them worship with me while I'm singing this song and getting up applauding and clapping and really having a good time.
1: Life changing,
0: like,
1: yeah.
0: I had no idea you could sing and make people feel that way.
1: Let me skip ahead a little bit, because you end up, you talked earlier about how you were singing backups for a long time before you ever did any of the big hits we would know you for, or not know you for, to be honest. We'll talk about that in a second. But you talk in the documentary about, you know, being in the Blossoms, getting picked up from school, working as backup singers for artists like Sam Cooke. Sam Cooke also faced a lot of internal conflict and external conflict.
0: And I think a lot of time, because his father was a minister, too.
1: Did you ever talk about it, the two of you?
0: We did and we didn't. We kind of like, that's not part of our life anymore. God is the center of our life, not all the stuff that went along. Because I've always believed singing is singing. It doesn't matter, you know, not Annie had a baby.
1: Yeah.
0: But, you know, it's different singing. That's all it really is.
1: Oh, so it wasn't like you said, like, no to God and no to the music.
0: No, because I think he gave me that liberty.
1: Who, God or Sam Cooke? or are they the same?
0: You did not say that.
1: No, was it? I mean, when you say he gave me that liberty, who gave me that liberty?
0: No, I meant God.
1: Oh, he
0: gave me the liberty to sing, just to sing. He didn't say whether it was good singing, bad singing, or how. See, I just... when I got with Phil Spector, that was the kind of singing we were doing. I would never sing Annie Had a Baby. I wouldn't sing any of those songs.
1: No, but I'm trying to understand that, and I think I do, that, like, you must have faced some internal, like, tension around, like, you know, your faith in God and what you were told was appropriate music
0: because
1: to sing.
0: You have to realize they had a whole different... Older Christians had a whole nother idea about what Christianity is.
1: Yeah, yeah, yeah, yeah.
0: God does, too. He never... not want you to do or be who for me to do what I wanted to do.
1: How beautiful that you got there.
0: Yeah, huh? And you know what? The Christians are the hardest people on what we do.
1: Yeah.
0: And Sam Willie went through it because he was a big, big gospel
1: big
0: singer.
1: Star.
0: Yes. Yeah. And it was kind of not fair to him. Yeah. They didn't give him that gift.
1: Yeah.
0: God gave them that gift, and he knew what he wanted to do. So it was between him and God, not the Christian, because I had Christian people come up to my father, because I was doing a television show at that time called Shindig.
1: Big, huge hit
0: TV show. I don't
1: know
0: if you were born yet.
1: You know, but I'm familiar with it. You know, it's very much in the documentary.
0: Yes, yeah, yeah. And after we did it, and the people saw me on the show, they were bold enough to say, "Why are you letting your daughter sing those kind of songs on this television, this rock and roll, you know, television show?" My father's answer to them was, "Why were you watching it?"
1: Yeah.
0: It wasn't that, you know, what's wrong with it? That's what she does.
1: You have a gift and you might as well share it, you know?
0: Exactly.
1: Yeah. One thing that really struck me about the documentary is just finding out how many songs you're on. This is maybe silly, but it's my favorite thing, because you're known as the Queen of Christmas because of Christmas Baby, Please Come Home, which we'll talk about later. I didn't know you're also the princess of Halloween. Keep on that. They played the Monster Mash. The Monster Mash. Look at our executive producer Baze's face. She just put her hand on her head. Darling, what, are you on the Monster Mash?
0: Yes.
1: What do you remember about Bobby Boris Pickett?
0: He wasn't there.
1: Okay.
0: The background singers, the Blossoms, they asked us to sing, and whatever we wanted to sing as the background, that's what we did.
1: Do you remember that session?
0: Oh, yeah, who wouldn't?
1: What do you remember about it?
0: No, what was funny about it was a Halloween song, okay? I have a Christmas song, now I got a Halloween song.
1: You need an Easter song, right? You need. I mean, I'm going to St. Patrick's Day. I'm Irish, I'll write a St. Patrick's Day song. It'll be good. So you mentioned the Blossoms, the group you're in, the beginning is a professional musician, and you mentioned earlier that Phil Spector enters the picture. For people who don't know, Phil Spector, you know, a very important producer in the history of rock and roll. He's a very hard guy to talk about, actually. He's wunderkind, like, you know, child prodigy, hit maker, pioneered a lot of multi-tracking approaches, the wall of sound, also a very deeply manipulative, abusive guy as well. Can you give me your first impression? What do you remember first meeting

0: Phil?
1: I remember him because he was this little short man who had on a toupee.
2: Yeah.
1: And a suit tie. Yeah. And the whole thing. Unlike anybody that you go into the studio, you're getting ready to work, you're not going to be in a suit and tie.
2: Yeah.
1: And do you remember them heels they used to wear? It was like a, almost like a dancer that...
2: Like a chunky...
1: Chunky, that big one.
2: Yeah.
1: He wore the highest ones you could find. Because I think Phil was probably maybe 5'2", 5'3", very yeah. short. And I just looked him over and went, and we're getting ready to record with him.
2: Yeah.
1: Really? What kind of music is he going to do?
2: Yeah.
1: But we have worked with so many different producers and everything. He was the strangest one out of all of them, especially the way he looked. And I think I was the only person that, that knew he wore a toupee.
2: How did you know that?
1: I just looked at it. I said, what's wrong with your hair?
2: you could kind of tell.
1: Nobody would ever say that to Phil. Well, I was saying it as a joke.
2: Yeah.
1: Because nobody.
2: You said it to him?
1: Yes.
2: That's,
1: no, I'm serious.
2: How did he take it?
1: He just fluffed it off like nobody knows that.
2: Yeah.
1: And he got real serious. And I went, oh, I said something I wasn't supposed to say.
2: When you started making music together, did you have the awareness of either, you know, well, did you have the awareness that, like, oh, this seems actually kind of special, the music I'm making here?
1: Not really. I was unsure about him because I'd never seen anybody like him before that was making great music. But then it dawned on me, these are the kind of people that make great music, that don't look like the normal person.
2: Yeah.
1: And that's exactly what he did.
2: Yeah, but for you, I mean, you must have been thinking, this is some beautiful music that I'm a part of,
1: it,
2: you know?
1: Once I got started in it.
2: Yeah.
1: Like, the first thing I did was him with him was He's a Rebel.
3: He's a rebel.
4: I'm Jill Deacon in for Tom Power. You're listening to Q, and you're in the middle of Tom's conversation with the great Darlene Love. There is a new documentary about her called Darlene Love, I Know Where I've Been, and tells the story of her remarkable career. The song you just heard a bit of there was He's a Rebel. And you just heard Darlene talk a little bit about her work with Phil Spector. What is so wild about this chapter in her life is that Darlene was the voice on that number one hit, but it was released as a Crystals song. Phil Spector didn't tell her that her name wouldn't be on it. He essentially erased Darlene Love. Even when the Crystals performed it, they were actually lip-syncing Darlene's vocals. But as Darlene told Tom Power, most people had no idea that was happening, but that was pretty typical Phil Spector behavior. Here's more of Tom's conversation with Darlene Love.
1: You have to realize, too, people found out about it because nobody really knew that that was happening at the time. So they almost got crucified by their friends. You're singing to this song. Who is that girl that's singing that song? It's not you guys.
2: Yeah.
1: So they got it that way. In California, it was completely different because all the musicians knew I had did it.
2: Mm.
1: And the people at the session knew, but nobody knew anything about the Crystals. He had a little success with the Crystals before, you know, they did He's a Rebel. That's the reason why, the biggest reason he chose the Crystals over me. I hadn't had any kind of record about having a big hit record. They did. That happened to me a lot with Phil. Songs that I thought I was going to get, like River Deep, Mountain High.
2: Yeah, the great moment in the documentary about that.
1: I love that song. I think that's probably, to me, is one of the best songs ever written.
2: Yeah, Tina Turner.
1: It's a great song to sing to, you know, and that song is like it's still new to me every time I sing it.
2: And it was supposed to be yours, right?
1: So Phil gave me the record. He told me to go, not the record, the demo. I want you to go home, learn the song, teach it to the girls, and we're going to go in the studio and record it. And I said, wow, this is one song that I'm really going to love doing. And we got to the studio, and Tina was there.
2: Tina Turner.
1: Nobody had to tell me why she was there. I knew why she was there. And it was like, that I think hurt me more than anything else Phil did. Because that was one song I really liked and I wanted to record it. Me and Phil, I didn't speak to him for a long time after that.
2: How was sitting in the chair for this documentary and telling these kind of stories? How did you find it?
1: Oh, I can deal with it now.
2: Yeah.
1: You know, 60 years ago.
2: Yeah.
1: You know, that was a long water under, and I tell Dion Warwick all the time, learning experience. You can't trust everybody and everything what they say.
2: Dion Warwick figures heavily in the documentary.
1: Yeah, it's my buddy. She still is.
2: You had things hadn't worked out the way that you were hoping they would in

0: in the music industry as a solo artist.
1: Right.
0: And she really took you and your family with her.
1: Oh, yeah.
0: Can you talk about that? Like, it's it became a bit of a chosen family of all these sort of families touring together as part of her tour.
1: I fell in love with Dionne Warwick when she had Don't Make Me Over. And Bobby Sox and the Blue Dream, the group that I was part of, too, because of Phil Spector, at Christmas time went to the Fox Theater in New York City and did a Christmas show with Murray DeKay, the big disc jockey of the day. And Dionne was on that show. And we became friends then. And at Christmas time, she said, you guys need to, I'm going to have a dinner for everybody. And we all went to her house. She's an amazing cook. And we had Thanksgiving dinner at her house. And Bobby Sheen, who was with us, left us, went off with somebody, and forgot we all came to the dinner together. And we said, what are we going to do? She's in Jersey, and we have to get a ride back to New York and a show that night.
0: Yeah.
1: And she said, well, you guys might as well stay here with me, you know, spend the night here. It's plenty of room. Sit, listen, the couch, the floor, we'll make up, you know, and we became really, really, really close.
0: And then later, when she was a big star, she took you and your children out with her, right?
1: Oh, yes. I went out as a background singer for her for over 10 years.
0: Yeah.
1: And I, at that point in my career, thought that's what I was going to be doing the rest of my life, a background singer.
0: I'm wary of your time, so I just want to skip ahead a little bit. There's one thing, story from the doc. Because the documentary then tells the story of your comeback, right?
1: Mm-hmm.
0: You end up earning some royalties finally from your work with Phil Spector. Is this true that you physically tripped him in court after he lost the royalties lawsuit?
1: Yes, he was. We got really nervous because he was telling jokes, and my lawyer kept saying, telling him, "Judge, would you stop Phil Spector from whatever he's acting up and carrying on?" And when he was walking down off the stand, I just put my foot out and tripped him.
0: Good for you.
1: And my husband said, now, doll, you know better than that. What if he starts suing us? I said, he couldn't prove I did that.
0: I got a bit of a tough one that I've been trying to figure out. And again, this is up to you if you want to talk about it, whatever. I'm curious as to how you said, like, it's been 60 years and all that stuff, you know, a lot of time has passed. I wonder how, honest to God, you reconcile how horrible this and abusive this man was to you. We're not even getting into it. I want to leave a lot of it for the doc, you know, not to mention the contract, you know, and just the horribleness of him and the way you talk about him in the documentary, which is also, you talk about the music you made with such joy and happiness. And you talk about, you know, like you seem very proud of He's a Rebel and Wait Till My Bobby Comes Home and these big hits. What work have you had to do to reconcile that? Do you know what I mean?
1: To not hate him, I prayed a lot. I mean, me and God got a thing going. But I had to not hate him because I've always believed, like when my father said, hate is too heavy a weight to carry. And that was the biggest thing, that I'm not going to carry this. He don't even know I'm mad at him. And if he did, he didn't care. So I needed to get that way, too. You know, he is not my life. He doesn't run me. And that was the problem that me and him was having. He wanted to own me, not marry me or any of that. He thought I was such a great artist that he could not control because I just didn't let him. One time, two time, no, that's it. And I got to go on with my life because he's going on with his. He's becoming a bigger and bigger producer. The world knows who Phil Spector is now.
0: The Beatles and all that. Yeah.
1: So I had to let go of that. I love my dear friend, Bette Midler. When she was inducting me into the Rock and Roll Hall of Fame, she said, she got something I don't think I ever have. I wouldn't have never forgotten that bastard.
0: You can say whatever you want. You're darling love. You can do whatever you want. You had to let that hate out of your heart.
1: Oh, yeah, I had to.
0: God love you. You know what, Darlene, like, I feel like we started this conversation talking about, you know, that you weren't allowed to sing secular music. You only were allowed to sing sacred music. Both the feelings that this music has given us, which is, I would argue, like, helps you believe that there has to be something else in this world, how beautiful this music is, you know? And then also, how it allowed you to have all these revelations of, you know, the Christmas music playing to you and you making decisions.

0: That's a little bit more of the song, He's a Rebel. And the lead vocals there are sung by the legendary Darlene Love. Before that, you heard Tom's conversation with Darlene Love. The documentary about her life, called Darlene Love, I Know Where I've Been, will be playing at the Calgary International Film Festival this Sunday. Coming up on Q, when they were a kid growing up in Alberta, Jay Stevens was so sure they would be the next great sports star that their email handle was, they're going to be embarrassed about this, the_next_Serena. But these days, Jay Stevens is a filmmaker and one of the first openly non-binary filmmakers in the Directors Guild of Canada. They'll tell you a bit about their story and about turning a beloved web series into their new movie. That's coming up after this on Q.
1: David Giroux, and here's an update from the CBC Ottawa newsroom. Court records have shown serious concerns over three career colleges in Ontario. Court-filed reports show inspections found evidence that third parties completed coursework while other students couldn't even name their school or program. The three Academy of Learning locations are among 10 that Career Colleges Ontario flagged for the government in January 2025. Alberta Premier Danielle Smith says she will vote to stay in Canada and is touting joint provincial-federal projects like a pipeline as an example of how the country is better together. Smith reiterated that message as she and Prime Minister Mark Carney announced a major step forward for a Pacific Link pipeline. Congo's health ministry says the Ebola outbreak has accounted for more than 4,000 deaths as they continue a struggle to contain the virus. Updated numbers reveal 8,300 confirmed cases. More news at 11 here on CBC Radio 1. Now here's your forecast for Ottawa. A mix of sun and cloud today, a high of 20. A few clouds tonight, a low of 6 degrees overnight. Tomorrow, mainly sunny and a high of 16. Some increasing cloud on Sunday and a high of 17. On Monday, a mix of sun and cloud and a high of 12. Sunny on Tuesday and a high of 13. On Wednesday, a mix of sun and cloud and a high of 17. Cloudy on Thursday and a high of 17.
0: Deacon, in for Tom Power. You're listening to Q. You know, some people know, are lucky enough to know from a very young age, that whatever they do, they want to be the very best at it. Jay Stevens was one of those kids. Growing up in Calgary, they were pretty convinced that they were going to be not just a tennis player, but a professional tennis player. So convinced, in fact, that when you hear what their Hotmail email address was at the time, well, it'll all make sense. But in grade 10, something happened. Jay was handed a camcorder in a film studies class, and something clicked. Today, Jay Stevens is an award-winning filmmaker and the creator of Slow Pitch, which started out as a web series, but is now a full-fledged television show on Crave.
2: One, two, three, four.
3: We broke up. She dumped me.
4: And she joined another team in the league.
5: You have to tell Joanne.
6: Love and sports do not mix.
0: It's a mockumentary. Think Parks and Rec, The Office. But this one's about an underdog softball team called the Broveries. Tom talked to Jay recently about how the idea of the show came to them while they were playing on an Aussie.

0: Rules football team in Calgary. They realized, you know, there's something inherently funny about a low-stakes beer league sports team where everyone's taking it a little too seriously and everyone is dating everyone else. But the conversation actually started with that very competitive kid in Calgary and that extremely ambitious Hotmail address.
1: How are you?
2: I'm great. I'm so happy to be here.
1: I'm so happy to have you. I am so happy that I learned this fact yesterday. So I learned that you are a bit of a high achiever, honor student, star athlete, on the student council, in a production of The Wizard of Oz. But to give an example of what a high achiever you were, can you tell me what your Hotmail address was when you were younger?
2: Oh my gosh, my first ever email address was next_Serena@hotmail.com because I really thought I was going to be the next big tennis pro.
1: So Serena Williams, it was next_Serena, and I'm the next Serena Williams.
2: Okay, it gets even worse if I'm being honest. Next, spelled normally, was taken, so it was NEKST. _Serena@hotmail.com. Like, made no sense. I think I was 8 when I made that email address.
1: If I can make you any better, when I was a kid, I think I'm a bit older than you. When I was a kid, Who Wants to Be a Millionaire was really big on TV. And my email address was briefly, when I was a kid, RegisPhilbin2000@yahoo.ca.
2: I love it that you just were like, I am that. It wasn't even, I want to be that. She was like, I'm RegisPhilbin2000. Incredible.
1: And it kind of worked out. is this the sign of a high achiever? Like, were you did you have a bit of pressure on yourself to achieve when you were a kid?
2: I never looked at it that way, but I just think that, yeah, I strove, is that a word? Oh my goodness. I strove to be the best at everything I was doing. I think I'm highly competitive. So that's why with sports, it was like, I want to win. I don't want to just compete. And then I'm a younger sibling, and my brother is a very high achieving. He's now a lawyer and a really good one, and he always had incredible grades. So I think just as the younger sibling, I was like, I need to try and live up to the Stevens name.
1: I ask because the high achievers are not normally the people who go into the arts. Normally, people go into the arts and then they find out later that they're high achievers. Mm-hmm. But the high achievers don't necessarily go into it. So when did film and TV as an idea for a job first come on your radar?
2: I was taking a film studies course in grade 10. And the first day they gave us a really bad camcorder and a blue dodgeball. And they said, make a 1 minute, one shot film with this blue dodgeball in it. And they put us in groups. And I just had never had so much fun in my life. And so many of the other films that people made were so simple, or like just a slow zoom in on the dodgeball or something. And I had everyone, we went to the gym, we got a scooter, I was using it like a dolly. We literally ran around the entire school in this 1 minute video that we were making. And it felt like all these things, I'm like, yeah, sure, I can figure out how to do math. I can figure out how to do well in science, but I wasn't enjoying it. And then there was film studies where I just was like, my brain is lit up, and it was the most fun I'd ever had in school.
1: It's a funny one because film and TV, it's not something where you can easily beat. Like, there's not like the ribbon. It's not like when you're in sports, you can come first.
2: I struggle with that, if I'm being honest. I think I reflect on that a lot where I'm like, I like the delineation in sports where you're either the best or you're not, or you're second. Like, you know where you stand, and it's very literally skills based and outcome based. And yeah, like you're saying, that's not a thing in the arts, and there are awards and stuff like that, but they're so subjective. And so I think, yeah, making sure you're doing something for the right reasons is a huge part of it. And I've just really learned that, like, I love being on set. I love making film and television, and to just enjoy the process and to try and care a little bit less about the outcome. But it is hard for me to not care about those things.
1: Though I think another thing that might be driving you is you kind of know what this medium can do. Like, you are aware of the impact of it. Like, I heard a story about you, I was hoping you might tell, that like you saw Rent for the first time on TV, and it was, can you tell that story? It was very meaningful to you.
2: Yeah. I'm a born and raised Calgarian, and so I didn't see a lot of queer people growing up, or at least not that I knew were queer. And it was the summer between grade 7 and 8, and I was flipping through the channels, and Rent was on, and I knew some of my friends liked it, so I started watching it. Maureen and Joanne kissed, and I just was like, my entire life makes sense. Like, my obsession

0: friends who are girls now makes total sense. Like, I didn't know that was a thing. I didn't know that was an option. And I just was like, oh, this is who I am.
1: I mean, what a powerful thing. Like, you see something on TV and you have that kind of realization about who you really are.
0: Yeah. Yeah. And I found episodes of Degrassi, The Next Generation with queer characters. And then I found out that one of my friends I also played competitive golf. One of my competitive golf friends was also queer, and she gave me burnt discs of The L Word, and it felt kind of like a drug deal in the parking lot at a golf tournament. She was like, here, put them in your bag. And then I would watch The L Word on my laptop under my covers in high school and just be like, this is what my future can be. And I think that, yeah, that idea that you can make people feel seen and kind of understand themselves or get to experience a fact of their life that they might not be able or ready to experience, like, in real life, is super powerful and something I want to keep giving audiences.
1: Right. It sort of motivates you to, you know, what it's like to have art and media, you know, tell you something about yourself or that you didn't know, or like allow yourself to feel something that you weren't necessarily feel like you were allowed to feel.
0: I don't necessarily sit there when I'm writing a script and go, what impact can I make? But I think in just putting my stories or the people that I know, like my friends and what's representing their stories and them on TV or on film, I know that it then will have that effect for people. And whenever I get a message from someone saying that my work made them feel seen, just like those requests in your DMs on Instagram, I'm like, oh, that's literally, what could be better than that?
2: We can do this.
3: Yeah!
4: I know that we have finished in last place in the league 6 years running.
3: Woo! Yeah!
4: Hear me out. What if this year was different? Would you consider playing to win?
3: Playing
5: to win?
4: Yes.
3: Maybe because you just got dumped, hate your job, and are mostly unhappy in life. We could give it the old college try.
4: Yeah, awesome.
3: For you, since your life sucks.
1: For people who haven't seen it, Slow Pitch is excellent. It started out as a web series that she created with Gwendolyn Cumman and Karen Knox back in 2020. It's about the Broveries, which is a lovable queer beer league softball team. And the idea came to you while you were on an Australian rules football team in Calgary, an Aussie rules football team. So for people who don't know, Aussie rules football, like Gaelic football, is a different kind of soccer, a different kind of football. You hand it's very much rougher. You throw the ball as opposed to just kicking it all the time. Why were you on an, I don't hear an accent, why were you on an Australian football team in Calgary?
0: Great question. I actually lived in Adelaide in Australia with my family in 2004. My parents are both accountants, so me being in film is definitely foreign to them, but they wanted to take a gap year of their own making, and so we went to Australia for a year. And I just fell in love with Australian rules football. It's huge there. Like, their stadiums fit.
1: And it's so good. It's so good, yeah.
0: And it's chaos. Like, it's absolute chaos. And when I was there, I got to play it a little bit. And then one day I was in Calgary driving to a friend's house, and I saw these people running around in a field, and I was like, I think they're playing Australian rules football. And this is when I got out of film school and I was in my 20s. So it'd been a long time since I'd seen people playing Aussie rules. So I Googled it. Sure enough, there was a team and I joined up.
1: And how does that lead to Slow Pitch?
0: My first year on the team, I was the only out queer person, and it was very sports focused and partying after focused. And then kind of my second year, a few more people came out. Third year, a few more people came out. So kind of by my third year playing Aussie rules, a lot of people on the team were dating and then breaking up, and it was just very dramatic all of the time. And I was in it and experiencing it and part of that drama, and I just was like, this is a TV show, or this needs to be a TV show. And I think queerness, especially in women's sports, is such a thing. There's a lot of that happens. And so was like, that seems like a good start of a show. And then The Office and Parks and Rec are two of my favorite shows of all time. I love a mockumentary. So I was kind of like, if I put the drama of a sports team together with a mockumentary, it could be really funny. But then I thought, you can't ask actors to learn how

0: how to play Australian rules football. And so literally I just went, what is the easiest sport?
1: People would get hurt. I mean, for people who don't know, it's a very, very, a lot of contact. It's a tough old sport. Yeah. You wouldn't be able to get actors to do it.
0: No. It's certainly not well. And not that the level of slow pitch in slow pitch is good either.
1: That's so funny.
0: But I just thought, like, that is a sport I can see actors picking up or at least playing enough of that you can capture it on camera.
2: I'm Jill Deacon. You're listening to Q, and you're in the middle of Tom's conversation with Jay Stevens, the co-creator of Slow Pitch. This series is shot like a mockumentary in the tradition of Parks and Rec and The Office, shows that really changed the role of the camera in comedy. The camera wasn't just there to capture the joke. Those sudden zooms, the quick pans, the actor looking straight into the lens. I mean, the camera itself kind of became a part of the joke. And Slow Pitch uses that same language. And because Jay is actually a cinematographer and a director, Tom wanted to know what it was like for them to be right in the action. They started off by talking about their obsession with The Office.
0: I literally, and I still to this day, all I do is rewatch The Office over and over and over again.
1: UK or US?
0: I have to be honest and say US.
1: I watch US. I've watched US like, I think my wife and I, we just kind of watch it every single day.
0: Yeah.
1: U.S. Office is just on at some point in the day.
0: Yeah. It's the background show, and then it's the thing I'm coning in my everyday life.
3: Great practical joke, Jim. Can we go to the annex?
4: No, God! No, God, please, no! No!
0: Because The Office and Parks and Rec are both so low stakes, but people take it so seriously. I think I was experiencing that on the team where, like, it was a recreational Australian rules football team in Calgary, Alberta, Canada. And my coach, if I had to miss practice for work, she'd get mad. And I was like, it's my job. It's my work. I have to be doing that. And so I was just like, this is that low stakes, high stakes kind of juxtaposition that I think works really well in the format.
1: What is it like as a director, cinematographer, like someone who's in it? Because the camera itself is a character. So therefore, like, you yourself are a character in the show. How do you find that? What's the toughest thing about that? What's interesting to you about that?
0: I love it. I was always doing kind of the technical side of the musicals at school. Grade 12, I finally was in The Wizard of Oz as Auntie Em. I was horrible. I think I have such a love of actors and performers and what they do and such a reverence for it, but like I'm completely unable to channel that if I'm trying to do it. But I think understanding comedy timing and understanding how you capture something changes how it feels as an audience member. It's really exciting to be able to do a mockumentary. And so for the digital series that we did two seasons of, I directed and shot it. And so in a way, it was easier to find the language of the camera because I didn't have to explain it to anyone. It was just kind of following my instincts and following the incredible actors that we had. And then in translating it to a half hour, someone else was always operating the camera. And I think that was more of a discussion of what that POV was and not letting the camera get ahead of the joke ever. It's like you can discover a joke, but don't get ahead of the joke.
1: Yeah, because the camera is us. The camera has to react to the weird moment in person. But if I'm understanding correctly, that like you weren't the actor that you maybe were hoping you would be, and by being the camera, in given your intense need to win, this allowed you to kind of have the best of both worlds. You get to be behind the camera, and you also get to kind of act.
0: Totally. And you're right there in the action, which is the best part. And especially when I was operating the camera, I would just kind of whisper things to the actors. I'd be like, look at the camera now or something in the middle of a take. So you didn't have to stop and redo it. And I like to leave a lot of room for improvisation. You get to let everyone have a bit more freedom.
1: There's another thing you said I wanted to ask you about. You said we all agreed when we were in the writer's room that we're not setting out to make a queer show. We're just doing what reflects our own lives. Talk to me about that idea that we're not trying to make a queer show, even though a lot of the stories are queer stories. And again, how that came out in the show.
0: More than anything, we wanted to make a funny show. We're all such fans of comedies. And I think it was making a comedy, we wanted to be a capital C comedy that's funny. And again, when talking about the character,

0: characters in the initial digital series version, you're not coming up with these characters because you're trying to check a box. It was like, oh, I know this one person who's kind of like this. And I'm like, my coach on my team is kind of like this. Like, and so you're just pulling from your life and the people who are around you.
1: But I did hear that you occasionally send the odd scene, you send it out to the nice straight dad. What does that mean?
0: We have like a litmus test for the show. I think we love our queer audience and we're hopeful that they're going to like this version of the show. But we also, again, just want it to be funny and want it to have more of a broad appeal, and that you don't have to be queer to understand the jokes in the show. And so every once in a while, sending a draft of the script or a cut, if we're kind of debating something, to one of our lovely straight dads and seeing if he finds it funny really, really tells you if you're on the right track in terms of that broader audience.
1: Allow me to volunteer to be a straight dad at any point in the future. As a straight dad, I'm around for
0: okay.
1: you.
0: Okay, I appreciate that, Tom. Season two, if when we get it, you'll be getting some cuts.
1: Let me close off this way. You mentioned earlier that you get some messages from people who have seen what you've been making and they relate to it or they feel seen by it in a certain way. You know, can you think of a message you got without betraying anyone's confidence? Can you think of a message you got that was particularly meaningful to you?
0: I've gotten a couple messages, and this was for actually one of my really early works, where someone said that they were in Saudi Arabia and that they had never seen themselves represented on screen before and obviously couldn't live openly where they were. And so they just were thanking me for making what I was making and making it accessible. I was shocked that it actually was accessible in Saudi Arabia. But yeah, that hits you and that means something and also kind of fills you with a little bit of sadness that they're not able to live openly. But yeah, it's just like, how lucky am I to get to do this and have that impact on people when stuff like Rent or The L Word had that impact on me growing up.
1: It's such a funny show. This just slip, which is so funny. You should be really proud of it.
0: Thank you.
1: Thanks for coming in.
0: Thanks, Tom.
2: That was Tom's conversation with Jay Stevens, the co-creator of Slow Pitch. You can catch the first few episodes up now on Crave, and their new episodes dropping every Friday.

0: artist, the great jazz musician Oscar Peterson, with The Lamp Is Low, performed live in Switzerland in 1969. You can hear that song and many others on a new box set of Oscar's concert recordings called World Tour. It's a collection that was put together from Oscar's archives by his widow and daughter, Kelly and Celine Peterson. Tom Power spoke with Kelly and Celine earlier this week, and the two of them shared some amazing stories about Oscar and about the person he was away from the limelight. But there was part of their conversation that we wanted to share with you, sort of a bonus story that we actually didn't broadcast on Tuesday. And it's to do with another jazz great that we lost earlier this summer, the wonderful Montreal pianist, someone I remember well, Oliver Jones. Oliver and Oscar were good friends. And there was a show that they played together back in 2004 at the Montreal Jazz Festival that was very meaningful to Celine. So here is Celine telling Tom Power why that concert was so special.
1: That concert in Montreal, for me personally, I find something new in it every time I watch it. And luckily it's one that we have video of, which is such a gift. But especially that moment with Oliver. I mean, growing up down the street from one another and what their lives became due to the hard work that they put in and the immeasurable talent that they have, and seeing the impact that they all made to come back together in their hometown to meet on stage for the first and only time. That was the only time they had ever played together publicly. And Oliver had retired and he was not performing much. And then he got that phone call from the artistic director at the festival. And of course he said, you know, it's an immediate yes. And when I watched the video, they did two songs, but the second was Hymn to Freedom, which of course is an anthem for Oliver.

0: and watching them come together to play that, I think that might be the most, for me personally, I think that's the most important moment in Dad's career, and, you know, that resonates with me. And if you watch the video, you can see the moment where Dad's emotion starts to really overwhelm him and he starts to cry. I had never seen him cry on stage prior to that in my life. And as I said earlier, I think that his allowing himself to feel some of those emotions because of where he was at in his life is what let him really immerse himself in that moment without worrying about anyone else, without worrying about the audience. It almost wasn't for them. It was for him and Oliver. And I think everybody on that stage could feel it. And especially now with Oliver not being with us anymore, I think that gift is so precious.
1: You know, I've been thinking a lot about Oliver because we were fortunate enough to visit with him in Montreal, not that long before he passed, and we got to sit down with him. And I remember, you know, his wife was telling me, you know, he's been working on it. He's going to play the piano, but he might play the piano. We hope he's going to play the piano. And then he sat down and played so beautifully, and he played the whole time. And we had such a lovely visit together. I've been thinking a lot of about him, and you know, a lot of what we talked about with Oliver, in addition to his own career, we talked a lot about what Oscar meant to Oliver. And Kelly, it strikes me that I'd love to hear the inverse of that. I'd love to hear what Oliver meant to Oscar.
2: Oh, Oscar adored and loved and admired Oliver so much. He cherished his friendship. He thought his playing was magnificent. Apart from just the beauty of Oliver's playing and how incredible a musician he was, Oscar also loved his dedication to the music and how important that was. And that Oliver subscribed to the same belief Oscar did, which was every time you walk out on that stage, you play your absolute best. You don't hold back. You give it 100%. And because they had that same kind of belief, they shared that. And then they could tell jokes together and laugh and have a good time.

That's Oscar Peterson and Oliver Jones performing Hymn to Freedom at the Montreal Jazz Festival in 2004. Before that, you heard Tom in conversation with Kelly and Celine Peterson, Oscar's widow and daughter, who are also good friends with Oliver Jones. That's a bonus extra from the conversation with Kelly and Celine that we aired earlier this week. Be sure to check that out if you missed it. And Kelly has just released a boxed set of Oscar Peterson concert recordings from Oscar's archive called World Tour. You can find that wherever you get your music. And if you want to hear Kelly and Celine share stories about Oscar on tour and away from the spotlight, including a very good one about Oscar and a fart machine,

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That's Q with Tom Power, wherever you get your podcasts. That is it for Q today. Q This Week was produced by Simi Bassi, Ryan Chung, Ben Edwards, Deanne Eros, Vanessa Greco, Cora Najawan, and Caitlin Swan. Our digital team is Vivian Rashad, Kenneth Collins, Julia Whalen, and March Mercanti. Our production assistant is Zoe Morris. Sam Hashimi is our engineer. Our director is Gloria Matayo. Our senior producer is Mr. Matt Murphy. And Beza Seifa is our executive producer. I'm Jill Deacon, just in for today, sitting in for Tom Power. Always fun to be here. You can find me anywhere at Jill Deacon, and I will talk to you.

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1: What kind of future do Albertans want? The upcoming referendum will reveal where voters stand. Choices on the ballot. Stay in Canada. 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And whether to push for constitutional change. 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The Alberta Referendum, October 19th. 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
2: Okay, so Digger, the new movie from Tom Cruise, just came out. It is deeply alienating. Like, people who hate this thing hate it a lot. Netflix's adaptation of East of Eden is also out now. The group chat's in. You'll get their takes on the biggest stories in pop culture this week.
3: This is CBC News. Good morning. It's mostly cloudy and 15 degrees. I'm David Giroux, and here's the latest from the CBC Ottawa newsroom. Some Albertans who want the province to quit Confederation say the announcement of a new oil pipeline to the BC coast has not changed their desire to vote for separation. In a little more than 2 weeks, Albertans will vote on a referendum on whether to stay in Canada or launch a second binding vote on separation. Keith Wilson of the group Let Alberta Decide says yesterday's announcement just underlines the problem that the province has to go cap in hand to the federal government to get anything done. Wilson believes Alberta should have the freedom and ability to bring its oil to market on its own, and that is just one reason it should separate from Canada. The Bank of Canada's senior deputy governor says persistent housing affordability remains a challenge in 2026. Carolyn Rogers spoke at an event in Victoria, BC last night, saying one reason housing is such a thorny issue to tackle is the outsized role it now plays in Canada's economy relative to other jurisdictions. She told the crowd that in 2000, residential investment accounted for 4.3% of Canada's gross domestic product. At the same time, business investment in equipment and machinery stood at 8.3%. Today, she says, those numbers are largely reversed. Electric bikes and scooters capable of more than 100 kilometers an hour, far beyond the legal limits, are being sold here in Canada. A CBC Marketplace investigation found them in store along with other electric devices marketed to children. The investigation examines the gap between what's being sold and what's allowed on Canadian roads. Asha Tomlinson reports.
4: New data from the Canadian Institute for Health Information shows the number of kids under 15 landing in hospital with e-scooter injuries has almost tripled in the past year. The age restrictions for riding electric devices vary across Canada. Yet in our hidden camera investigation,
5: 8+,
4: we found some retailers selling e-scooters recommended for kids as young as 8. And we also found devices that go far past the legal speed limit set in many provinces.
6: If you lock it, this one can go around 80 kilometers per hour.
7: The retailers, they're living in a gray area.
4: Regulatory lawyer Michael Parrish.
7: I think Transport Canada, they need to have some comprehensive legislation.
4: Transport Canada says they'll look at what they can do federally. Until then, the risk falls on the rider. Asha Tomlinson, CBC News, Toronto.
3: Israel will start repatriation flights to bring back passengers stranded in the United Arab Emirates in the wake of the Fly Dubai co-pilot's attempt to crash a flight. Israel and UAE officials agreed on repatriation flights after delays over landing permits.

0: The UAE canceled flights to Israel after Wednesday's attack, affecting travel for many. Meanwhile, the first officer who was arrested in Saudi Arabia has been transferred to the United Arab Emirates, where investigators piece together exactly what happened. The Trump administration is using money to air a series of TV ads promoting the U.S. president. As Mike Crawley reports, the ads come out as Donald Trump confronts dismal polling numbers and the prospect of losing Congress to the Democrats.
1: That's the soundtrack to a TV ad featuring rapid-fire images of U.S. President Donald Trump. The words, paid for by the U.S. government, are superimposed on the ad. White House officials call these public service announcements, reminding Americans to love their country.
2: They were pure propaganda.
1: The top Democrat in the Senate, Chuck Schumer.
2: Trump is getting you, American taxpayer, to pay for his political ads.
1: Scott Tallon is a communications professor at American University in Washington. He doubts the ads will do much to boost Trump's now record-low approval rating.
3: People pretty much have their opinions formed.
1: U.S. laws prohibit elected officials from using taxpayer funds for their election campaigns. The White House says there's nothing illegal going on because Trump isn't on the ballot for the midterms in early November. Those elections will determine which party controls Congress for the remainder of Trump's term. Mike Crawley, CBC News, Washington.
0: And that's your CBC News. 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Now here's your forecast for Ottawa. A mix of sun and cloud today, a high of 20. A few clouds tonight, a low of 6 degrees overnight. Tomorrow, mainly sunny and a high of 16. Some increasing cloud on Sunday and a high of 17. On Monday, a mix of sun and cloud and a high of 12. Sunny on Tuesday and a high of 13. On Wednesday, a mix of sun and cloud and a high of 17. Cloudy on Thursday and a high of 17.
4: Okay, so the fall movie season is kicking into high gear with some pretty big releases in theaters right now. We got Anne Hathaway trying to scare the crap out of Dakota Johnson in an erotic thriller. We got Tom Cruise in a climate comedy trying to scare the crap out of everyone else. And we got the group chat here to get into all that. I'm Rad Simon Palais, sitting in for Elamine Abdel Mahmoud. This is Kaboshin. I got Adam Naiman, Hannah Flint, Kaya Shinyata are here with me. How are you doing, y'all?
5: Good.
6: Pretty good.
4: Look, I'm very excited for the conversation we're going to have. This is the dream team as far as I'm concerned. But let's kick things off with Mr. Cruise.
7: Mr. President, 55 minutes ago, my company informed me of the explosion on our rig,
8: causing massive water displacement and triggering a tsunami.
7: Models estimate casualties in the hundreds of thousands.
9: Now Digger here got us into this mess, and Digger's going to dig us out.
7: What the hell is that?
10: Thing is huge.
4: So that was the trailer for the new movie Digger. It is actually the latest from Alejandro González Iñárritu, who is the Oscar-winning director behind The Revenant and Birdman. Kaya, I mean, look, Iñárritu, he's the director who is, for among other things, known for taking these really big swings. And I think people watching the trailer might see that. I mean, you might be looking at a trailer and being like, what the hell am I even watching? Can you explain to us what is going on in Digger?
6: Yeah, I can try my best because I still am like, what did I watch? So the film follows a man named Digger Rockwell, played by Tom Cruise, who runs the largest oil company in the world. And it's a world not that different from the one that we currently live in. After years of like negligence, the company finally triggers a catastrophic environmental crisis when they drill into an ice glacier that then kind of drifts off and threatens to crash into Europe. So of course, Digger, because he's trying to be a good person, or is he? And the United States president, they attempt to save the world. But the problem is, it's a world that they don't actually seem that concerned with. It's more their reputations. But just when you think you're watching a straightforward climate satire, around 40 minutes in, the film kind of does take a big swing and turns almost in on itself with this, I wouldn't call it a twist, but it's a meta-textual surprise, I guess, which is where, to me, the film really feels like it's getting into the meat of what it wants to address. But it's a shame that everything that precedes that is like garish, loud, nonsensical, and pretty annoying.

0: Listen, garish, loud, nonsensical, inyaritu. I mean, for me, these words go hand in hand. But Hannah, I mean, let me like actually turn this over to you, because another aspect of Digger, beyond the satire, beyond the Brechtian device that Kaya was referencing there, there's also this aesthetic. I mean, this man did shoot this movie on VistaVision, which is, you know, the celluloid film format that was previously, it's from the 50s. It was used recently in the Brutalist and One Battle After Another. Can you describe Inyaritu's very distinctive aesthetic here, and whether you think that serves kind of the themes he's grappling with? I can't hear. Sorry, are you on mute? I can't hear you.
1: I'm on mute.
0: How's it going? There you go.
1: I said something super profound, and I'll say it again. No, I think with Inyaritu, he's very good at constructing these worlds. And I think about Bardo, and this kind of felt like Bardo meets Birdman in the way that these worlds are constructed. There's such an exquisite precision in the way that he uses light. Here we've got this very like undersaturated world. You kind of get the impression that the world is dying and all the light's like been sucked out of it by all the stuff that's going on. And the seamless way in which he kind of navigates between scenes, between, you know, as you said, the kind of world that we're introduced to and then the later world, I think it's all just amazing. I cannot fault it. Like, this body is very well built. I guess for me, I struggle with, it didn't really nourish the soul of the story as much. I think it definitely looks the part, but yeah, it's a story that I feel doesn't have much to say beyond, I don't know, like, we're all to blame for the state of the world, and I guess we should just laugh about it, otherwise we'll cry. So it looks amazing. I just didn't feel particularly moved by it.
0: Mm-hmm. Well, look, I mean, it's interesting to hear a lot of the criticism around this movie. I mean, this movie did get, like, kind of panned by a lot of critics. What's interesting is that, like, you know, for a long time, like, Inyaritu, he's like a critical darling, okay? Like, I mean, critics were always showering praise on him. I mean, the man has then won Oscars for Birdman and The Revenant. But Adam, I mean, you have been basically an Inyaritu hater for as long as I remember, okay? And at this point now, we have like kind of the critical mass joining to meet you where you are. Where does this movie rank for you in terms of Inyaritu's cinematic offenses?
2: I mean, beware filmmakers who try to literally measure the human soul. You know?
0: 21 grams.
2: When he made 21 grams, that was a very bad movie that got very good reviews. All his movies are, to me, quite bad. And you have to be a very good director to make movies that are as bad as he does, because his movies are technically often quite brilliant and they're ambitious and there's a lot of sophistication in them, but they're in the service, to me, often of incredibly smug and obnoxious and sort of wrong-headed and very narcissistic ideas about, I mean, filmmaking itself, which this movie is very much, you know, tied to. There's that saying about wanting to be the girl with the most cake. I think Inyaritu wants to have the cake, eat it, smear it on us, you know, make us feel bad for having the appetite in the first place. I almost respect it because I think we're at a moment where a lot of culture is just peddling slop and expecting us to just choke it down. And he is trying to make a meal. He is doing the food for thought thing. I admire it. I just think that the point that sitting through the conceit of this hyperbolic, exaggerated, like very sub-Kubrickian, sub-Strangelovian satire, to then be told within this twist, it's bad on purpose, and it's bad because this is what people expect from their entertainment, and there's an audience within the film, and you are kind of like that audience, and the world outside for both that audience and this audience is terrible. I mean, there's this scene that literally becomes like a disquisition on what the role of satire is supposed to be. And I appreciated that disquisition, but if you're at that point where you're trying to corner your own argument and explain your film to the audience, your only subject is yourself. And I think he's one of the most overbearing, self-aggrandizing filmmakers I've ever seen. And this ties into that. It's emblematic of it. However, I was more interested in it than anything he's made in a long time.
0: Yeah. And you know, what's interesting here is, like, I mean, we're talking about Inyaritu, and we cannot ignore the Tom Cruise of it all. And it's so interesting to see this pairing, right, of Tom Cruise, who has kind of lately been known for a lot of action roles and blockbusters, and kind of bringing a sort of blockbuster mentality to this movie. Kaya, I mean, look, I mean, of course, you know, Tom Cruise giving a very gonzo performance here as Digger, and again, this being kind of a far cry from his recent roles in like Mission Impossible and such. Why do you think at this point in his career, Tom Cruise is taking on a role like this, where he's hiding his movie star aura under all this latex, and then also like playing a

0: scoundrel.
1: Mm-hmm. I think it's a perfect example of somebody who is trying to kind of reinvent their public image in a way in the last few years. But this one feels like this is really the point. And not just his public image, but his image as an actor. And I think to pick a role where you kind of disappear behind prosthetics in a way, I think that works. I think he's good in the role, but it's unfortunate that, again, the first hour is just so nonsensical, and he's repeating words over and over again. He's just yelling, he's screaming, spit is coming out of his mouth. It's in the quiet moments where you really feel that performance, and you really feel like, okay, this is an actor behind this, not a performer, which Cruise has been known to be in the public eye. But it's also like, his isn't the performance I was kind of drawn to in the film. It was the small moments with Jesse Plemons and Sophie Wilde. And I was kind of like, why are these younger performers who may not have as much experience kind of eating him up in a way when he has this big Gonzo performance? And I think that's a problem with the film. There's a wall between Tom Cruise as a performer and an actor and what the director wanted this film to say and be.
0: Yeah. I mean, I agree with you that, I mean, I actually appreciated the quieter moments in his performance, especially when he's playing opposite. I mean, you mentioned a lot of the supporting actors. Riz Ahmed, I think, is actually really great in this, and their moments together, I thought, were really strong. Hannah, how about you? Like, despite all the flaws around this movie, I mean, do you think that Tom Cruise's performance was enough to carry the movie?
2: Well, I think, as like Kaya said, the whole point of this movie was for him to carry it, because all of the subsequent supporting characters had little to nothing to do. I mean, Jesse, this again, the things that it's like bottom heavy for me, where they introduced a load of things to kind of wrap it up neatly. And I was like, where was this an hour ago? Where was this conversation unraveling so we could have this kind of glean certain things about what was going on in the metatextual world? And then what was, you know, obviously what this kind of performance in his bombastic world. Tom Cruise is an amazing actor. I think he wanted this role specifically because it was his show. Tom Cruise does the Tom Cruise show at this point. It'd be really interesting if we had him do something in more supporting, using his past star power to be a supporting actor. I don't know. I typically like the films from Iñárritu, but this one, I fell asleep for 10 minutes in it. I'm so sorry. So I don't know if I can say I can recommend this one. And Bardo is a lot longer and I lasted through that.
0: Yeah. You know, you just reminded me when you talk about Tom Cruise and supporting roles. I mean, given the whole latex and everything of this movie, this performance does remind me of Les Grossman in Tropic Thunder. Like Tom Cruise, yeah. You're going to add into that?
3: I mean, the first trailer for Digger, if we remember, was a 3.5 minute highlight reel of every movie Tom Cruise has been in.
0: Yep.
3: Saying, here's the greatest actor of all time. We are so grateful for his career. And now here's Digger. The only thing it didn't say is give him an Oscar.
0: Right.
3: The reason that he is wearing latex in this film and working with a guy who directed Leonardo DiCaprio to an Oscar for The Revenant is because he would like an Oscar. They're not going to give him one for Mission Impossible, where he plays a messianic figure trying to save the world. So now he will play a messianic figure trying to save the world, but in a prestige movie format. Tom Cruise's relationship to reality is not healthy. I'm glad that he's not trying to kill himself while making this movie. This is not a movie that involves stunt performance. It's just performing stunts, but it's a stunt performance. He's a brilliant actor. There are things he's doing in this movie that I think are quite brilliant. I don't think they make the movie better, because I can't think of a director and an actor who deserve each other more. In this kind of preening, over-the-top showmanship, there's no space for subtlety. There's no space for any kind of realism. I mean, I kind of say it as a compliment. They kind of had to crash into each other at some point. But the only thing this movie is about is trying to get Tom Cruise an Oscar in terms of his performance. And now that it's getting bad reviews and bad box office, which again, I think it both deserves and kind of doesn't, that narrative is going to kind of get derailed. I mean, that's the subtext to all the blog posts and internet writing about this film, is like, will it get Tom Cruise an Oscar? And while it has bigger things on its mind than that, it really doesn't.
0: Right.
3: And I don't think the performance really has much bigger things on its mind than that either. He's very impressive, but I don't think he's as good in this as he is in many, many, many, many, many other roles.
0: Yeah, I 100% agree. So let's actually leave it there on Digger, because we do have to talk about another movie that could potentially take down Tom Cruise at the box office.

0: this weekend.
1: This is my confession. My autobiography. A writer's words should be honest and bloody and a little bit terrifying.
0: So that's the trailer for Verity. This is a psychological thriller starring Dakota Johnson as a writer. She's playing a writer who is hired to ghostwrite the final chapters of a novel by a famous author who has suffered a near-fatal accident. That author played by Anne Hathaway. Kaya, look, I mean, this movie, it's actually based on a book by Colleen Hoover. And this is actually like the fourth movie adaptation from a Colleen Hoover book that we've gotten in the last 2 years. Can you tell me why Colleen Hoover is getting so much attention from Hollywood and whether you share in Hollywood's enthusiasm for Colleen Hoover?
2: I absolutely do not. I am like a renowned Colleen Hoover hater. But I do read her stuff because I want to kind of be on the pulse. And she's somebody who I am trying to understand why, like you said, this is the fourth movie adaptation of something she's done, because quite frankly, the writing is so abysmal, it's embarrassing. And that does translate onto this adaptation as well. But I find it very strange the way in which she writes women, especially women who are kind of fleeing or trying to leave a domestic abuse or societal subjugation situation. And she tries to create these like girl boss characters. But what really comes of that is like this weird internalized and externalized misogyny that I find super dated. But for some reason, female audiences especially love it. She's cultivated a massive audience. And I think that is why this film is, unfortunately, as bad as it is, going to be one of the most successful films of the fall.
0: Well, okay, so I already gather then that movie did not work for you. I'm going to turn it over then to Hannah. I mean, the movie, despite how we feel about it, it is expected to top the box office. And that would actually make it like the third Anne Hathaway movie this year to top the box office. But the important question to you, Hannah, is whether Verity was a hit with you.
3: I feel like I was hit in the face with Verity. I was reading a Guardian piece on like how Colleen Hoover became a best-selling author, and someone suggested her writings for people who don't like reading. Mm-hmm. So if that's the case, I feel like these films are for people who don't like cinema. Mm-hmm. I'm actually kind of, I have secondhand embarrassment for every single person involved in this. I mean, as you said, Anne Hathaway, what a year she's had. Mother mm-hmm. Mary, The Odyssey, Devil Wears Prada 2, yeah. End of Oak Street. And this is like the lead balloon to end on. I mean, at least she's got a kid on the way. So I guess that's college tuition from this movie. It's offensively bad. And it's a shame because you have Michael Showalter, who is great director, great comedy director as well. Like you have Nick Kantoska, who just did the Cape Fear adaptation, which I really enjoyed. And it really just goes, this is so bad, so plodding that I've read one of her books. I read It Ends With Us after watching It's End With Us just to check. And I vowed never to read another one again because I was like, is it really that bad? And if this is the best they can do from that, it really just goes to show how awful this book must be. I'm sure it'd be a hit because we live in a world where people don't want to think anymore. I feel like it just deflates any complex ideas in order to just like exposition dump flying by. And I find it really hard to talk about this film without just being absolutely awful. It's just everything that I hate about cinema at the moment, where we're just adapting the worst books that have, you know, got for some reason got some fat, like The Love Hypothesis. It's all these books that are just mediocre. And they're not even doing the work to get in these great writers to elevate it in some way. It feels like a colossal waste of time for me, but it makes me even sadder that people are going to go out and think this is what they expect. Mm-hmm. I just think audiences deserve better, and art is supposed to help you like nourish you. And this is just empty calories.
0: Yeah. Well, you know, I want to pick up on two things you talked about there. I mean, A, Colleen Hoover's writing, because I mean, of course, Verity, the being like kind of her shift into psychological thriller territory, erotic thriller territory. And then you mentioned this director, Michael Showalter, who, you know, I enjoyed

0: The Big Sick and Idea of You, which are, you know, the romantic comedies that he's directed. Adam, I mean, Michael Showalter, going into this movie, in interviews, he's referenced Brian De Palma and Paul Verhoeven, which are exactly the names you want to cite when you are dealing with trashy erotic fiction.
1: So if you want to be Brian De Palma, move the camera. If you want to be Paul Verhoeven, have a sense of eroticism.
0: Yeah,
1: I mean, Michael Showalter was in Wet Hot American Summer, so it's the whole like he could shoot people in the street analogy, and I'd be like, Lifetime Pass. But I mean, Verity's a very bad film. I like movies that review themselves. So I like at one point Dakota Fanning is at dinner with Josh Hartnett and she's like, people tell me that I have resting bored face, but I promise you, really, I'm having a really good time. Really.
0: Yeah.
1: And that's the kind of response I have to this movie as a piece of camp, which is it kind of thinks it's having a good time. Like, I think it kind of thinks it's Brian De Palma or Paul Verhoeven, but it's not these things because it's so poorly made, so flatly made, so disinterestedly acted by these talented people. But the material kind of gives them nothing.
0: Mm-hmm.
1: I mean, I think Verity is Colin Hoover's Misery, not just because it's the name of a female character that doubles as a metaphor, but it's like about the act of writing and it's about this act of disclosure and autobiography. But the novel Misery is quite profound in a way, and I haven't read Verity, but if that's what the material is, by the time it makes it to the screen, it's not profound. It's just it's a gimmick.
0: Mm-hmm.
1: And it's a gimmick that doesn't yield one truly startling, amazing, oh no, you didn't kind of moment. Like even compared to something like The Housemaid, which I think is also slop, that's like slightly spicier slop than this, but he needs to get Brian De Palma's name out of his mouth. I mean, come on.
0: I will just say, like, I do think Anne Hathaway is innocent here. I think she brings everything that this movie does not.
1: Her best performance of the year was talking with the Knicks and getting Ananubi's jersey the other night. That was awesome.
0: Amazing. Okay. So, all right.
2: I feel like you're an Anne Hathaway apologist on this film.
0: I am always an Anne Hathaway apologist. Okay. So, all right. Look, we're going to leave it there for Verity. That is in theaters right now. I'm Rad Simon Belay sitting in for Alamine Abdallah Mahmood. This is Commotion. I'm here in the group chat with Adam Naiman, Hannah Flint, and Kaya Shunyata. Look, we're going to move on from the multiplex to Netflix, where there is a new spin on a classic story that just premiered.
3: I believe there are monsters born in this world to human parents. A monster is a variation from the accepted normal. A child may be born perfect, but without kindness or conscience.
4: Can you tell me your name?
3: You may call me Kathy.
0: So that's a bit of the trailer for a limited series adaptation of East of Eden. East of Eden being the John Steinbeck family saga that's set in California in the early 20th century. East of Eden was actually originally brought to the screen back in 1955 with James Dean in the starring role. This version stars Florence Pugh, Christopher Abbott, and Mike Feist. Hannah, I mean, you haven't read Steinbeck's book or you haven't seen the original 1955 film, so you're kind of coming to this with fresh eyes. Did this work for you?
2: Yeah, I found it. So obviously, you know, if I hadn't read it, I would have done a bit of research. I've seen the interviews. I'm kind of like, want a bit of context before I go in. And I saw an interview with Florence Pugh saying, you know, Kathy, her character has been very demonized in previous iterations. So what I like about going into this is we have an unlikable female character who, yes, is a sociopath, but it's not just a sociopath out of nowhere. Like we really spend a lot of time establishing why she's become this way or why she feels that way. And I think a lot of people can relate in this day and age of the idea of wanting autonomy. A lot about this introduction of her is that she goes from being her father's property to a husband's property. She's, you know, she does whoring in a way to free herself. So it's like a sex worker who's like, I want to be in charge of my own life. Yeah, maybe I kill a few people on the way, but you know, it's fiction. Let's live in that space. And it was interesting to see reading about that Steinbeck saw her as Satan, which I think is a really like unfair thing to once again put the woman as like the one who's the problem in the whole kind of, you know, Cain and Abel biblical story in which this kind of grapples with these two sets of brothers and different generations. So I found it, I really liked it. I really think the performance were fantastic. I thought Mike Feist and Christopher Abbott were beautiful. I especially liked Hoon Lee and this playing Lee. And I think I really like the fact that one of the episodes, there is a co-credit with Zoe. And I think the name is Alexander Chi.

0: like Beckham did with Joe. I get it, Jess, I'm Irish. But there's a really great scene between Kieran Hines and Lee. Kieran plays Sam Hamilton, who is kind of a farmhand, a really lovely guy. And he's talking about, well, I get it, I'm Irish. And it's like, no, you don't, because you don't get to be lost. You can put on a tie, you can cut your hair and wear the right clothes and people see you as American, but I don't get to do that. So I really appreciate how this series is getting into kind of the issues of race, oppression, autonomy, gender politics, and also, I guess, the sins of the father. And in what way do we choose to live our lives, whether we choose the path, I guess, of evil or good? And, you know, isn't it like Hannah Arendt had that famous thing about, you know, I think 80% of the world is in the middle and it could go either way, but there's 10% good, 10% evil. Anyway,
1: look,
0: sorry.
1: It's so much to talk about. Look, I do want to keep talking about East of Eden because clearly there's a lot to talk about, but we are running out of time for our radio show. So I'm going to keep you all with me. For those who are listening on the radio, please join us on our podcast, wherever you get your podcast. East of Eden is streaming now on Netflix. Adam Naiman is a film critic for The Ringer. He was with me in our Toronto studio. Hannah Flint is a film critic and author of Strong Female Character, What Movies Teach Us. She's based in London. And Kaya Shinyata is a freelance film critic based in Toronto. I'm Rad Simon Pillay, sitting in for Kumeva Eldamine Abdel Mahmoud. This is Kabotion.
2: Good morning. It's 11:30. I'm Melina Levaque with an update from the CBC Ottawa newsroom. Ottawa police say one person is in life-threatening condition after a collision involving a motorcycle at the intersection of West Hunt Club and Merivale Road early this morning. Police say West Hunt Club Road is closed between Sunderland Drive and Merivale Road. It is asking people to avoid the area. And a 30-year-old woman who worked in a Hamilton public school has been charged with sexually assaulting a student. Police say the woman was fraudulently working as an educational assistant with the Hamilton-Wentworth District School Board when she met the complainant. Investigators say the student required supports and their family believed the suspect was a qualified respite worker. Police say she is currently behind bars on other charges. More news at noon here on CBC Radio 1. Taking a look now at your weather forecast in Ottawa today. Clearing late this afternoon as we head for a high of 20. Tonight, a few clouds, fog patches developing overnight, and a low of 6. Heading into tomorrow, mainly sunny. Those fog patches dissipating in the morning as we head for a high of 16. Tomorrow night, clear skies and a low of plus 4. Looking ahead to Sunday, a mix of sun and cloud with a 30% chance of showers, a high of 18.
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0: decided to pick the winner. And now here's a man who's made from what's funny, Steve Patterson.
1: Hey, thanks, Graham. Hello, Canada. Welcome back to the debaters. We're back in our birthplace of Winnipeg. Winnipeg, Manitoba. A city that rules. Speaking of rules, there is a debate raging here about a proposal to decrease the residential speed limit around town. See? I'm not making it up. Don't get mad at me. According to a poll, the majority of people here don't want the default speed limit lowered from 50 to 40. I get it. You don't want the pace of life here to become slower. Time now to meet two debaters who are top drivers of fact and funny. This comic's last-minute impulse to attach spikes to the heels of his cowboy boots was a real spur-of-the-moment decision. It's New Brunswick's James Mullinger. James Mullinger, there he is.
2: Hello, Steve.
1: He looks bright and ready for this one. And this comic only photographs fields of wheat, barley, and corn because he says they're the easiest photos to crop. It's Toronto's Hisham Kaladi. Hisham, back with us. Debaters,

0: Our topic is one that's sure to be moving for all of us. Moving back in with your parents. Is that a good idea? I have friends whose adult children have moved back in with them, and it's great that they can offer that support. My experience leaving home was somewhat different. My Irish dad bought me an oversized sectional couch for my 18th birthday. When I said, "Dad, this won't fit in my room," he replied, "I know it won't, Stephen. It's time to move out." So, it's time for a debate that will have many happy returns. Whereas living costs have skyrocketed, wages are stagnant, and the support of family is invaluable, be it resolved, adult children moving back in with their parents is a good idea. James, you are arguing for this, please. You have 2 minutes, starting now. James Mullinger.
1: Ladies and gentlemen, in this economy, moving home isn't admitting failure. It's about embracing being someone's little boy again. And at 48 years old, who wouldn't want that? I mean, living back at home, I feel like I've won the lottery. Free food, free heating, and all I have to do in return is listen to some fairly problematic, unsolicited racist opinions. I mean, I love my mum's baking and hugs and my dad's withering looks. I went from having roommates I hated to roommates who mated. If you didn't like that, strap in. I knew that I was truly back home when I opened the fridge and said, "There's nothing to eat." Moving back in with your parents isn't failure anymore. It's just rent control with emotional consequences. This is not regression, this is evolution. Humans lived in multi-generational homes for thousands of years. I didn't move back home. I'm supervising my inheritance. In a world where everything makes less sense, going home is the one thing that still does. Thank you.
0: All right. James Mullinger, ladies and gentlemen. Don't get too excited, James, but you're in the lead so far. Now, here to change that famous quote, "You can never go home again," to "You should never go home again," let's hear from Hisham Kalati.
2: Wonderful people of Winnipeg, I come to you today not with feelings, but with cold, hard, ruthless facts. The Canadian Medical Association published a paper that concluded the high level of emotional stress Boomer and Gen X parents put on their kids can reduce their child's lifespan by up to 7 years. You guys took all our jobs, all our houses, and now all our years. If you don't like science, let me share my lived experience. During the first summer of the COVID lockdown, I moved back with my mom for the first time in 20 years. And within the first 20 minutes, I remembered why I left. My mom would wake me up every day at 6 a.m. so I would be ready for my 9:30 a.m. office job, which was work from home. At one point, she threw out all of my clothes and replaced it with clothes that she liked better. She is not a fashionista. She is a 1,000-year-old African whose entire wardrobe is clothes from Zellers from the 90s. One of the worst fights we had was when I had to spend

0: hours trying to convince her that an AI-generated video of a cat converting to Islam was not real. She kept saying, "He's Muslim." Thank you. I've been Hisham Kalati.
1: Hisham Kalati. We got ourselves a debate. Time for the bare knuckle round. We're debating moving back in with your parents. So here are the house rules. Bring your opponent to their progenies and show them the true meaning of debasement. Many are called, but curfew are chosen. So let's bring this debate back home, starting now.
2: I mean, I'm English, so moving back home just meant repressing things and moving closer to the source. It's a rent-free existence that costs you everything else. But who doesn't want a sequel to childhood, but much more depressing?
0: Yes, who doesn't want a dark, gritty, scary reboot of their childhood? James Mullinger and the prisoner of his parents' house. Home, but never alone. And my favorite, the nightmare before, during, and after Christmas. Living with your parents as an adult is like living with nosy landlords who snoop through your things, don't respect your boundaries, and share childhood trauma they committed against you for fun as an anecdote during dinner.
2: Yes, I mean, maybe they...
1: I think I'm going to call it right there. That's the bare knuckle round, everybody. It is time now for the firing line. In my hand, I have a list of questions on moving back in with your parents, brought to you by Jesus. His stepdad, Joseph, was very surprised when he came back home that first Easter weekend. Some advantages to moving back home, according to debtsolutions.ca, include saving money on food and rent, clearing your debt faster, and what else? James.
2: Finally understanding why my childhood dog ran away.
1: Not what I have here, but it feels real. 1 point. Hisham Kalati.
0: Finding your old Pokemon cards that you may be able to sell to afford rent for your own place.
1: Interesting. Good guess, but no. According to debtsolutions.ca, the advantages of moving back home include saving money on food, clearing your debt faster, and having people to hang out with.
0: Friendship? That's what it is, friendship?
1: The people at debtsolutions.ca are lonely people. Bumble.com's guide to dating when you live with your parents recommends asking your parents what question? Hisham.
0: Do you have noise-canceling headphones?
1: Ew, 2 points. James Mullinger.
2: Essentially the same thing. When I say I need privacy, could you please not reply for what?
1: You know what? It's not that far from the actual answer. Bumble.com says dating when you live with your parents recommends asking them, "Hey, I'm dating and would like some privacy. Any ideas on how we can make that work?" I'll tell you what my dad would have replied. Yes, get your own damn house. That's the firing line, everybody. All right. It is almost time for our fabulous Jubilee Place Theater audience to place their votes. But first, here again, reminding us that people who move back home just get his back up. Let's hear one more time from Hisham Kalati.

0: There is literally an entire genre of books about moving back in with your parents, and these are the top three. Adult children living with emotionally immature parents. Forgiving our parents, forgiving ourselves. And finally, getting past what you'll never get over. Oh, yeah. Sounds like a great summer read, guys. I will conclude with this little experiment. Clear your minds. Take a deep breath and answer my prompt as quickly as you can. Clap right now if you're willing to move in with your parents. Exactly. Dead silence. I rest my case, Your Honor. Thank you, Ivan Hisham Kaladi, and I'm right.
1: Okay. Hisham Kaladi. All right. Now, here speaking as the prodigal son who returns to his room, let's hear again, from James Mullinger.
2: In conclusion, moving back in with your parents is not a step backwards. It's a step towards survival and free snacks. I'm a comedian. Moving back in with my parents wasn't failure. It's career development. It saves money, it strengthens families, and most importantly, it finally gives your parents the chance to say, I told you so. So move home, because if you can't afford the dream, you might as well enjoy the basement. Thank you.
1: All right. James Mullinger making a strong argument on behalf of moving back home. Hisham is the exact opposite. It's time to vote. How many of you consider James to be our return homeboy? James Mullinger. Okay. All right. James has found his people here. And how many of you agree with Hisham that the thought of returning home to live with parents returns your stomach? Hisham Kaladi. All right. This is pretty conclusive. The winner is Hisham Kaladi. Do not move back home with your parents. Big hand for Hisham and James Mullinger, everybody.
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1: Hey, Winnipeg, are you ready to meet your next pair of debaters? This is going to be a good one. When this comic performed at a craft brewers convention, she had them rolling in the ales. It's Winnipeg's Laura Ray. Laura Ray. One of our very favorites back with us again. And this comic once went on a date to see Planet of the Apes with the gorilla his dreams. It's Elmwood's Bruce Clark. Bruce Clark, everybody. There he is. The handsome and dashing Bruce Clark.
4: Hello.
1: Your topic is one that we think will be a free-for-all. Coupons. Is there anything better? Full disclosure, I rarely use coupons, except for the ones my daughters make for me when there's something that they really, really want me to buy for them. They'll make up offers like free doing of dishes or 20% off whining in the car. But unfortunately, every single time I try to redeem one, I'm told they've just expired. All right, time now for a debate that we think will go on at a good clip. So, whereas they're an easy and efficient way for businesses to attract customers and for shoppers to save money, be it resolved, nothing beats a coupon. Laura, you are arguing for this, please. You have 2 minutes. Starting now, Laura Ray.
5: Thank you. Over time, people from many nations have come to these shores. My people? Not transgender people, I mean the Scots. Yeah. Along with the Irish, Ukrainians, Mennonites, and the diaspora Jews, all immigrated here, committed.

0: committed to a new life and to never paying retail. These nations were called the Axis of Frugal. Relax, I'll get to the French. The word coupon is from the French, to cut a piece off. The word coupon was introduced by Thomas Cook, the travel agent, in the 1900s to entice people to visit places they wouldn't otherwise, like Winnipeg. Here in Winnipeg, we had the Book of Gold, and everyone wanted this treasure. Gold, in this case, was a 900-page book of tear-out coupons. Remember? Yeah. Oh, man. Yeah, they was the best. But alas, coupons are only great as long as the company you deal with honors them. And that way, they're like treaties. Yeah. As much as I can't honor my Bayday coupons anymore, at least the Hudson Bay Company didn't take my house. Thank you.
1: Laura Ray. Laura Ray, taking a bow. Thank you, Laura. Now, here to tell anyone who insists on clipping coupons to just cut it out already, let's hear from Bruce Clark.
2: Well, this is going to be fun. I'm in Winnipeg, arguing against coupons. I might as well argue that the Jets suck. Oh, sorry, that's a bad analogy, really. Maybe next year. Coupon en français does mean cut a little off. But in English, I have a coupon translates to I have no pride. Coupons are for losers. Imagine ladies getting a text. Hey, babe, how'd you like to go for some wings? Meet me at Smitty's. Between 3 and 5. Tuesdays only. Some restrictions may apply. The hoi polloi have been convinced that coupons are a way for hardworking people to save money, but they are actually a capitalist tactic to further disenfranchise the proletariat. You think Karl Marx ever used the coupon? I've known Laura for 30 years, maybe more. When I come to town, we often go to dinner. And who do you think pays? Me! Does she bring a coupon? No! She's a fraud.
1: Bruce Clark! Wow! Bruce Clark! Throwing down. All right, we got ourselves a good one. Time now for the bare knuckle round. We're debating coupons, so I want you two to really make discount. Now is the time to fight flyer with flyer. Start clipping off at each other and see who can deal with it. We have to begin, so get ready, set, bow, go, starting now.
2: We have known each other for 4 decades almost. When you went to Montreal to have your gender reassignment surgery, did you use a coupon?
0: Here's the punchline. We're in Canada, so you all paid for it.
2: Coupons really cheapen things. I mean, that's why there's no coupons for things like the symphony and the opera.
0: No, this is classist, and this has been proven by data. People, you can reduce the prices and give coupons at the theater. It's that the rich patrons who also go don't want to sit with the hoi polloi. That's why they

0: keep the prices high.
1: Exactly. Why should I pay to go to the ballet and have some loser steal my wallet while I'm trying to sleep?
2: All right, that's the bare knuckle round, everybody. We are debating coupons. On the debaters, and it's time now for the firing line. In my hand, I have a list of questions on coupons brought to you by Oprah's Book Club Coupons. 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Psychology Today says coupons aren't always great. Sometimes they can make you what? Bruce.
1: Participate in a pointless debate.
2: All right. The audience has given you one, but I have to say minus one for disparaging the show, so it's a net zero. Laura?
0: Is it buy a subscription to Psychology Today?
2: That's a good answer. The actual answer is buy stuff you don't need, so full point. What is the name of the Instagram account that helps Winnipeggers find coupons, sales, and app-related deals? Laura?
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2: We'll give 1 point for that. Bruce Clark.
1: I'm 65. I don't know what Instagram is, so.
2: Okay. The Instagram account that helps Winnipeggers find coupons, sales, and app-related deals is 204 Couponing. If you're interested. That's the firing line, everybody. All right. It's almost that magical time for our Jubilee Place Theater to place their votes. But first, here to tell anyone trying to convince him to use coupons to save money, they're better off saving their breath. It's Bruce Clark.
1: This debate is about choices. Life-wasting choices. My opponent, Laura, voluntarily moved from Toronto to Winnipeg. Talk about transitioning. Laura grew up in snobby Toronto, where it's actually illegal to use coupons. It's just a time waster. Nobody's going to be on their deathbed. Oh, over the course of my life, I spent thousands of hours scouring newspapers and magazines, and I saved $38.27. I can die happy. Say no to coupons and say yes to me.
2: Bruce Clark, giving a full price closing argument. Now, here to tell us why simply using a coupon to save cents makes sense to her, it's Laura Ray.
0: Thank you. What is this debate but an example of a great deal? Instead of hearing one of Canada's greatest comedians, you hear one and a half. As co-founder of this comedy festival, I want to tell you that coupons were a saving grace in the early days of the festival. And I have way more to add, actually, but the Mennonites who run this hall said we could get 25% off if we're out by 5. So I'm just going to wrap up. Thank you very much. Yeah.
2: Laura Ray, that is, I've been hosting this show for 20 years. That's the shortest closing argument by Laura Ray.
0: Yeah.
2: I guarantee you that. It is time to vote. Who agreed with Laura that when it comes to fiscal responsibility, coupons are just a ticket? Laura Ray. Woo. A lot of love for Laura. Okay. And how many of you agreed with Bruce after hearing him totally discount the use of coupons? Bruce Clark.
3: Pretty close.
2: It's so close. This one's going by just a hair to Bruce Clark. The winner is Bruce Clark. Big hit for Bruce Clark and Laura Ray, everybody. Well, that's all for this week. I'm Steve Patterson saying to all you deal redeemers, coup on, coup on. I'll argue with you again soon, Canada. Good night.
4: The Debaters is created by Richard Side. This week.

0: week's episode was produced by Nicole Callender, Chloe Edbrook, Dean Jenkinson, and Graham Clark. With continuity by Graham Clark, Diana Francis, and Gary Jones. Technical production by James Perella and Mae McKillop. Story editing by Gary Jones. With special thanks to Katie Ellen Humphreys, David Pride, and Emily Ferrier. Executive producer of CBC Radio Comedy is Lee Pitts. And thanks to everyone at the Jubilee Place Theater and the Winnipeg Comedy Festival.
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7: This is CBC News. Good afternoon. It is 16 degrees and mostly cloudy in Ottawa. I'm Melina Levaik with the latest from the CBC Ottawa Newsroom. We begin with new developments into the investigation involving Cornell University and an alleged gang sexual assault in 2024. New York Governor Kathy Hochul held a news conference earlier this morning. The CBC's Linda Ward is following the story.
8: New York Governor Kathy Hochul says she's deeply disappointed with how this was handled by both the university and the district attorney, removing the district attorney from the case and appointing New York Attorney General Letitia James instead. A victim who is known only as Jane Doe alleges she was gang raped at a Cornell University frat house in 2024. Reporting the alleged assault to campus police, the university's internal investigators as well. But the district attorney decided not to issue charges. Hochul said today she won't allow anyone to sweep this under the rug.
9: When the Tompkins County District Attorney announced that he was reopening the case, he pointed to Jane Doe's statement and said it did not establish that a crime had occurred. But new reporting raises serious questions about the information his office relied upon when it made that decision.
8: New York Attorney General Letitia James said she'll do a full investigation and pursue prosecutions.
7: The CBC's Linda Ward in Toronto. Disgraced fashion mogul Peter Nygaard may face more jail time. He will be sentenced today in Montreal in his most recent sexual assault case. The 83-year-old was found guilty in July. The charges date back to 1997 and involved an 18-year-old aspiring model. Nygaard is already serving an 11-year sentence for sexually assaulting four women. He is also facing extradition to the U.S. on racketeering and sex trafficking charges. The countdown to Quebec's provincial elections is well underway. Voters in the Outaouais go to the polls Monday. Local candidates say their parties have plans to address how the region stands on its own as a border region with Ontario. Matthew Kupfer reports.
10: Coalition Avenir Quebec says keeping people in the Outaouais means staying on track to catch up with funding for social services with other parts of Quebec. Mathieu Lévesque represents the party in Chapleau.
11: When we got in power in 2018, we started that the better financing for the region.
10: L'Observatoire du Développement de l'Outaouais says the CAQ has made progress since 2019, but a major gap remains. Sacha Cannon is the Liberal candidate in Hull. His party is promising salary parity with Ontario for healthcare workers to meet the region's most urgent need.
12: That is a specific engagement that we're doing only for the Outaouais.
10: Raphaël Derry, the Parti Québécois candidate in Gatineau, says his party will take politics out of funding long-awaited projects.
13: We believe in the region and we want to improve our infrastructures.
10: Marie-Ève Forêt is running for Québec Solidaire in Hull. She says improving public services and infrastructure will help workers choose to stay after their studies.
14: Ça va aider à réduire les pertes d'emploi vers l'Ontario.
10: It will keep work from going to Ontario, she says. Both Québec Solidaire and the Parti Québécois want Quebec independence. The Conservatives didn't respond to our request. Matthew Kupfer, CBC News, Gatineau.

0: Canadians returning from certain Ebola-affected countries in the next few days will not be able to cast their ballot on voting day. The federal government extended temporary travel bans and a mandatory quarantine earlier this week, affecting travelers from Uganda, South Sudan, and the Democratic Republic of the Congo. The restrictions remain in effect until November 27th. CBC News has seen a copy of an internal email from Quebec's Department of Public Health. The email says no quarantine exceptions can be made for voters arriving before Election Day. In a statement to CBC, Elections Quebec says it doesn't have the authority to add a voting option and that at this stage of the election, the only available voting option is in person on October 5th. Michael J. Fox is receiving the Companion of the Order of Canada today. The actor and activist is being honored for his work on screens and as a vocal advocate in raising awareness for people with Parkinson's and his fundraising for Parkinson's research. Fox will be celebrated along the dozens of other Canadians in a ceremony at Rideau Hall. And finally,
1: a software developer from Ottawa, Ontario, Canada, Ryan Robertson.
0: If you missed it, a local man, Ryan Robertson, was one of the candidates on Jeopardy last night, and he won. Robertson first applied to be on the show roughly 15 years ago and says it took 4 audition attempts to make it on.
2: When I was getting the phone call, my wife was just like, oh, here we go. It's just another audition. I'm like, no, they're phoning me. That don't, like, when they're phoning you, that means you're coming to LA to go on the show. And so she was obviously super thrilled when she kind of put 2 and 2 together.
0: To prepare for his Jeopardy debut, Robertson says he watched sped-up episodes to test his reaction times. He'll be back on Jeopardy tonight. And that was your CBC News this hour. Taking a look now at your weather forecast in Ottawa today. Clearing late this afternoon as we head for a high of 20 today. Tonight, a few clouds with fog patches developing overnight, a low of 6. Tomorrow, mainly sunny with those fog patches dissipating in the morning, a high of 16. Tomorrow night, clear skies and a low of plus 4. Looking ahead to Sunday, a mix of sun and cloud with a 30% chance of showers and a high of 18.
3: Good afternoon. I'm Amanda Pfeffer. This is the province's open line show, Ontario Today. In this hour, Hockey Night in Canada is back with women's hockey going prime time. Why does it matter? 1-888-817-8995.
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5: 90 years after the CBC first launched Hockey Night in Canada, that familiar broadcast is making a shift.
3: A big shift. The Women's Hockey League will be featured in primetime starting this December. Since the first game in January 2024, the PWHL has grown a lot. Attendance passed the 1 million mark by end of last season. And the original 6-team league has expanded now to 12 this season, adding Hamilton, Detroit, Las Vegas, and San Jose.
6: News. A lot of people are jumping for joy today to find out. Of course, Hockey Night in Canada is returning, but this time with the PWHL a part of it. What was your reaction to this news?
7: Oh, I was so excited. Obviously, as a Canadian hockey player, you know, you grew up with Saturday nights, Hockey Night in Canada.
3: Player Breanne Jenner will be playing for Hamilton.
7: I remember the sights and sounds of that on, you know, in my living room growing up. So amazing. I think the momentum that we have as a league, it's exciting for us as players, and I think our fan base is going to be thrilled.
8: But I've always wanted one of those white towels, so I hope that they keep those.
3: Vancouver's Sarah Nurse is talking about the towels with the Hockey Night in Canada logo worn by NHL players during ringside interviews. There will be 8 PWHL games featured in primetime. Not enough to feature all the games, but Nurse says it's a start.
8: To be a part of 8 Saturdays, 8 times in your home on Saturday nights, I think it's really cool, really important, a cool stepping stone.
9: Given the accessibility of the CBC, I'd like to think that it's going to start to put upwards of that 700, 800, 900,000 mark, and if it's a marquee night, might even hit 1 million viewers.
3: Sports analysts say primetime has the potential to boost the fan base in a big way. What do you think? Why does it matter having PWHL on Hockey Night in Canada? 1-888-817-8995.

0: Boy, Hockey Night in Canada is back with a twist. The PWHL on Hockey Night. Why does it matter to you? 1-888-817-8995. That's our number this hour. Becky Keller is our guest this hour. Becky is a PWHL broadcast analyst, and she's a former member of Canada's national women's hockey team. She's weighed down with gold. She's won 3 gold medals with Team Canada. Welcome to Ontario Today.
1: Thank you for having me.
0: I wanted to ask you the question we're asking our audience. You know, why does this matter to you?
1: Well, I just think it's hockey on Saturday nights. And, you know, it's a great platform for women's hockey right now to give it a little bit more exposure. And, you know, just the Hockey Night in Canada is so iconic. And you heard Breanne Jenner say it as well, that we all grew up watching it. So to be able to continue it, keep it alive in this time, with it being women's hockey, is it's just a pretty exciting step.
0: I wanted to ask you about the emotion that comes from, that we are hearing from players, and why it is an emotional moment for some people.
1: Well, I think it is, just because any of us that grew up in Canada grew up with this. And, you know, as soon as you play that theme song, I think everybody knows exactly what it is. And it's part of Canadian culture. And so it is a little bit emotional. And I think for these players who, you know, just 3 years ago got to become professional hockey players for the first time, and then all the little steps that they've seen through the growth of this league, and now to get to this, to be, you know, on Saturday nights and sort of that big spotlight, I think it's again, like I said, it's just a huge step for women's hockey, and it's pretty exciting for the players to be able to get to do that.
0: And for the fans, we hear that they passed the 1 million mark in terms of seat sales for the league in the last season. And so people are anticipating what could happen with it going prime time. And before I get you to weigh in on that, Becky, let's go to the calls. And again, we're talking about women's hockey taking over Hockey Night in Canada starting in December. Why does it matter to you? 1-888-817-8995. Rob's on the line. What do you think?
2: I think it's great that, you know, people are seeing that how important women's hockey is in Canada, because there's more to, you know, life than just men's sports. And, you know, it raises the level of awareness, and it shows that, you know, as Canadians and the CBC is with the times. How is that for a short run at what I think?
0: Why does it matter to you? Are you a girl dad? Have you been watching women's hockey? Like, why is this matter for you?
2: Well, you know, I like watching, you know, women's hockey, and well, this isn't about women's soccer, but or football, but you know, I mean, I love watching good quality. And, you know, I grew up like any Canadian with hockey my whole life, right? And playing it, reffing it, coaching it, goal judging it. And it's kind of, I don't know, it's, you know, needs a little refreshment. And, you know, whatever it takes, right? It's not just a man's world. Far from it. I'm not a believer of that. So, you know, it goes deeper than just women's hockey. It goes to an attention that you know, women deserve and need in our society.
0: Yeah, it's really interesting to hear from you, Rob. Just the last question quickly is about sort of some of the rules are a little bit different for this league, and have you noticed that? Do you find some of these new rules interesting? Is there something interesting about how this league plays hockey?
2: Not really. I can't, you know, really speak to that. But, you know, I mean, the level of physicality, I think, is something that people quickly look toward. But, you know, there was a, you know, I guess I could say, like, I'm older, so I don't know.

0: remember when everyone criticized European style of hockey, right? And, you know, sports change, you know, and so do the rules. So, you know, I mean, if you're not willing to appreciate something for what, you know, a higher authority thinks, then, you know, I can't help you.
1: Well, I want to thank you very much for starting our conversation today. And again, our number is 1-888-817-8995. We're talking about the PWHL on Hockey Night in Canada. Why does it matter? 1-888-817-8995. Wendy's on the line in London, Ontario. Wendy, what do you think?
2: I think it's great news. I think women's sports has always felt a little behind men's sports. It's always the be-all and the end-all, but us women are important too. You know, for families from away, it'll be excellent. They won't have to travel maybe to watch the relatives' games. Abby Hustler from Nimnagash PEI just joined Hamilton. We're in London, and now we get to see her, whether we go to a home game or whether on Saturday night. It's fabulous news.
1: You know her or her family.
2: Yes.
1: And
2: yes.
1: Tell me a little bit about the expansion of the team. They've added Hamilton and three other teams this year. We're at 12 teams. Just to, talk about the expansion. The expansion included, again, Hamilton, Las Vegas, San Jose, Detroit. And so your thoughts about sort of seeing it expand to Hamilton. Do you have some thoughts about that?
2: Well, I think, you know, there again, it's not a center like Toronto or Montreal or Vancouver. It's Hamilton, Ontario. And I think it's amazing. I think it's amazing that a smaller community can be part of this program.
1: Well, I want to thank you very much for calling in. Again, our number 1-888-817-8995. Becky Keller is with us. Becky is a PWHL broadcast analyst. And tell me about the expansion now to 12 teams. And what does that say, for instance, about the talent pool that is developing out there in terms of players, professional players and the growth of this league?
3: Well, I think that's a big part of the expansion is that they looked at the players that are coming out of the college system and the ones even coming up through, the minor hockey ranks and into college. And they recognize that the time is now to keep these players and get them into this professional league. Like the class that came through this last draft that is coming into the league this year is just outstanding. That's kind of exciting. So I think that was a big part of the expansion. I think also they do these outreach games and play in various other cities across North America. And so they test out these markets. And when they've gone to the cities, the response has been incredible. Hamilton was one of those games last year where they hosted one of those games. And the amount of people that came to watch was a really good indication of the fan base that you could have moving forward. So I think that's part of it, too, is you get the players that are there, that are ready, that the expansion made sense. And then when you look at what's going on in some of these cities and how they've hosted some of these games, it all just seemed to make sense.
1: Yeah, I remember doing interviews, for instance, at the initial stage, the original six teams, and interviews with college students who are saying, well, this is a game I can play now in college. This is something I have to look forward to in college. And there was a real excitement among women in university, sort of, having a rethink about the next stage for them in hockey, which had, of course, had a ceiling on it prior to that. This is a symbol of that. Is that right?
3: Yeah. And it used to be that, you know, you talk to kids, college players, and the aspiration was Team Canada, which it's one team. So obviously extremely hard to make that just that one team. So now with the professional league, it's expanded opportunities. And interesting because it 5 years ago, if you went to a young girl and said, what do you want to do? They'd say, I want to play for Team Canada. And now that's actually shifting a bit that they say, I want to play in the PWHL. So a little bit more like on the men's side where they aspire to the NHL, they have this now. And it seemed to happen very quickly that changed, and it's pretty fun to watch. But yeah, the number of college players now that have potential to play in this after college. And I mean, it is like the NHL though. A lot of players are going to aspire to play in this league. It

0: is not easy. You're still only going to get the cream of the crop that ever have the ability to play professional hockey, but it keeps the dream alive.
1: Right. And we're very interested, of course, in hearing from young players about that dream. Again, when women's hockey is about to appear on Hockey Night in Canada, why does it matter? 1-888-817-8995. That's our number this hour. Baker's online in Toronto. What do you think?
2: I think the best thing about it is the exposure, and it brings it down to a level that we can all afford, because the CBC is free. And up until now, you had to have like three different streaming subscriptions to watch it. So now if it can get more of a fan base and more people, hopefully it'll be more money for the league, so the girls can get paid a little better, more equivalent to what the guys get. And overall, I think it's a better league and a better game to watch. I really enjoy that there's high sportspersonship, in that you see them smiling and grinning. And if you look at a men's bench, no offense, but they all seem to be like sneering and angry. But it's more of a lighter mood. And the sportspersonship I really like. Like if I've seen one player knock down another and turn around, like knock down a player from the opposing team and turn around and help her up. Oh, sorry about that. I didn't mean to bang it. It's friendly. It's a good game to watch. And I really, really enjoy it. And I hope it just gets bigger and bigger and they're paid really what they deserve.
1: I want to play for you a clip. This is from Sarah Nurse talking about what this league and how it differentiates itself and try to differentiate itself in the game. Have a listen.
3: I really do think with the different rule changes that we have, whether that's, the jailbreak rule, the no escape rule, I think that we've been able to make our game a little bit more creative, a little bit different, a little bit exciting in a different way. And so I definitely think that our game is very fast paced. There's a lot of action. There's some pretty cool goal scorers. We also have some great goalies, though. So shout out to them. But yeah, I just think that our game has been able to find a new way to be exciting.
1: And again, that's Sarah Nurse. She's going to be playing for Vancouver. And does that resonate for you?
2: Oh, I agree 100%. And the jailbreak rule is great. And for anybody that doesn't know, the jailbreak rule is if your team has a player in the penalty box and you score a goal, your player gets out of the penalty box.
1: Right. And you talked about, for instance, the physicality, watching the women play. How is it different from men's watching the men's game?
2: Well, the women will get a bit chirpy at sometimes. There's some pushing and shoving if they disagree on something. But there's no drop the gloves and out to punch somebody out. It's not violence you have to hide your children from. It's a lot cleaner. Excuse me. It's a lot cleaner. It's a lot friendlier. And I like that. That's what I want to see in a sport. I don't want to see the violence. A bit of chirpy is okay, but there's no need to like draw blood on somebody.
1: Right. You have kids? Did I hear that?
2: I do.
1: And do you have girls?
2: I do.
1: And what's the impact on them?
2: Well, it's an impact on me because the Christmas list has changed. Now it's skates, sticks, and helmets.
1: Right. All right. Nice to hear from a girl, Dad.
2: Thanks. Nice to be chatting with you. Take care.
1: All right, Baker. And all the girl dads who appear at these games. Becky Keller, tell me about who's showing up to the games.
0: You know what? And that's the thing. It's a really big audience. You get a lot of adult women who play the game as well that are coming and watching. You get little girls and their parents, but you get some little boys too. And that's the big thing. If you want to obviously be a viable professional league, you want to appeal to a broad audience. And I think that too, and a lot of the players, you can hear that now when they talk about the fan base, they won't just mention the little girls, but they'll say all the little girls and the little boys, because you do get both watching. And I think that's huge. Me being a mom of two boys, they're older now, but that you want to be able to appeal to, more than just what was kind of the stereotypical group of people that used to watch women's sports. So I think that's a big one. For sure, though, the young girls and their teams showing up, and, the price of a ticket isn't quite what it is in the NHL. So it's more affordable to bring in an entire family or say an entire team. And you'll see that sometimes where teams will put their jerseys on, and the whole U11 hockey team will show up with their signs and stuff at a game. Signs are a big one. If you go to the games, it's a really fun atmosphere. They'll have sign making stations, so you can come, get the sign for your favorite player or whatever the case may be. So kind of a real celebratory feel in the rink when you go to one of these games.
1: Yeah, it feels like the audience is a real participant, not just during playoffs, but the whole season long, that they are part of the game.
0: Yeah, I would say that for sure. They feel a little closer to it sometimes. And some of the players a little more accessible as well in terms of getting autographs and stuff. Mm-hmm. I think it's a little easier for the kids as well. So yeah, it's a fun environment.
1: Noah's on the line in Ottawa.

0: Noah, go ahead. Tell us your thoughts on this. And again, we're talking about PWHL getting onto Hockey Night in Canada. Why does it matter to you?
1: I think this matters a lot to me as a gay man. I think it's really important. And the league has a lot of LGBTQ players, and it's very open and welcoming for queer people to come and watch. I think it's amazing. Like, you have the quote-unquote lifeline of the Montreal Victoire with Marie-Philippe Poulin and her wife, Laura Stacey, and so many other players, and even like CJ Jackson, who plays for Seattle, who is non-binary. There's a lot of representation of queer people, which I think you don't see in the NHL or other male hockey leagues.
0: Yeah, a spotlight on that issue through Heated Rivalry, for instance, and its popularity about conversations going on with the NHL among professional hockey players. And so what is the vibe difference then?
1: Yeah, I've been to a few of the games, and it's all the space is so welcoming and inclusive to all kinds of people. You have lots of families, lots of children, of course. You have families of all different makeups, like, you know, two moms or two dads. Like, it's a very welcoming experience for everyone, and I think that's awesome to go into a space and to be able to be yourself with all these other people, and, you know, no one really feels like they're out of place there.
0: Yeah,
1: which is great.
0: The players, in other words, the players sort of having conversations about their families and you know, a league that isn't afraid to be themselves, certainly. Do you think that has an impact on the larger community that's watching?
1: I think so. I think the community really holds on to, like, the special night, like the Pride games. Like, I think I remember, I think it was last season or the one before, where during the Pride game in Toronto, CJ Jackson, who's a fan favorite goalie, finally was the starter goalie for that game, and everyone was so proud to have them out on the ice and to see them play, and it was such an amazing game to watch. And I think for me, when I was watching, it was very cool to see someone who is not non-binary and on the center stage and having such that big moment with all the fans cheering for them. And it was really amazing, I think. And even just for overall, I think the community itself is just very welcoming to newcomers, new people to the game, and everyone really.
0: So then now that it's going to be on Hockey Night in Canada, that there are 8 games on Hockey Night in Canada, such an enormous venue, people talking about the potential down the road for 1 million viewers. What do you think the impact of that will be on this part of the game that you appreciate?
1: I hope that it extends to other hockey leagues, like male hockey leagues as well. I think, as you said, with like Heated Rivalry, I think there's been a big conversation about making sure that hockey is open and inclusive to everyone. And I think, I hope that that spreads, like the love and joy and diversity and acceptance. I think that, you know, I think we need in this world right now where things are kind of divided. I think it's always nice to have a space where everyone can be themselves and just enjoy the game.
0: Really good to hear from you, Noah. And again, Becky Keller has been listening in. Becky is a NWHL broadcast analyst. Your thoughts as you hear that caller?
2: Yeah, absolutely. And I think that's what's special about the league is it brings in all sorts of different communities, and the LGBTQ community for sure being one of them. There's a big representation there. So it's, you know, and again, you go to the games and it's a real positive vibe, and everyone's just seems to be having a really good time. And, you know, you get some really interesting combinations too, when you get people wearing opposing jerseys and sitting beside each other, come to the games together, but are still having a good time with one another. And again, if you've never been to a game, you got to check one out, of course, on CBC on Saturday nights. But if you get a chance to get a ticket and go and just see for yourself, I don't think there's any chance you're not going to have fun.
0: Again, women's hockey is going to be Hockey Night in Canada is back, and it's going to be bringing this league before eyeballs across Canada, the United States. Why does it matter? 1-888-817-8995. Let me go to Alyssa before the break. Alyssa is in Kitchener. What do you think?
3: Hi. I think that it's fantastic. I'm so excited to see it on Hockey Night in Canada. Obviously watch it for years and years and years with the family. And my kids are getting a little bit older, but everyone in our family plays hockey. And one of my daughters went down to the States on a scholarship for hockey, and she's back up now. But like, I would just love to sit and watch a hockey game, the women's game at home. It's a fantastic game.
0: Yeah, let me ask you also, your girls and

0: have the t-shirt. Yeah, it's just going
1: to
0: be great.
1: And so your team is Toronto then. With Hamilton in there, are you going to be changing allegiances at all or having a conversation about that?
0: That's a tough question. Maybe.
1: Will you go to a Hamilton game?
0: Oh, yeah, for sure.
1: Ooh, okay. Well, I want to thank you so much for calling in, Alyssa. Again, we're talking about the PWHL, the Professional Women's Hockey League, is going primetime. Hockey Night in Canada is back with the PWHL. Why does it matter? 1-888-817-8995. Becky Keller is our guest this hour. She is a PWHL broadcast analyst. She's a former member of Canada's national women's team. We'll see you in 90 seconds.
2: Good afternoon. It's 12:30. I'm Melina Levesque with the latest from the CBC Ottawa newsroom. A supervised consumption site in Kingston has officially switched to a hard hub, according to Ontario's Ministry of Health. The change marks the end of an era for such provincially funded sites. The province announced in April it was ending funding for the last remaining provincially funded drug injection sites and that it would close September 30th. The new hard hub is at 661 Montreal Street, the same location that housed Kingston's integrated care hub. And Ottawa police say one person is in life-threatening condition after a collision involving a motorcycle at the intersection of West Hunt Club and Merivale Road early this morning. Police had closed West Hunt Club Road between Sunderland Drive and Merivale Road. That portion has since reopened. More news at 1 o'clock here on CBC Radio 1. Taking a look now at your weather forecast in Ottawa today, clearing late this afternoon as we head for a high of 20. Tonight, a few clouds, fog patches developing overnight and a low of 6. Heading into tomorrow, mainly sunny, those fog patches dissipating in the morning as we head for a high of 16. Tomorrow night, clear skies and a low of plus 4. Looking ahead to Sunday, a mix of sun and cloud with a 30% chance of showers, a high of 18.
1: It's the beginning, we just got started. Welcome back. You're listening to the province's open line show, Ontario Today. I'm Amanda Pfeffer. This hour, the PWHL is coming to Hockey Night in Canada. Why does it matter to you? 1-888-817-8995.
3: So fitting, I think, for the growth that we've seen in our league. To be here season 4 is just phenomenal, and I hope we just continue that upward trajectory.
1: Former Ottawa Charge player Breanne Jenner. She'll be playing this season with the new PWHL team, Hamilton. Hamilton is part of the latest league expansion. CBC's Carissa Donkin says a trial game earlier this year in Hamilton showed fans are all in.
4: When they had that game in January, they saw that 70% of the people who bought tickets were buying a PWHL ticket for the first time. So that gave them some confidence that they're not going to be taking fans away from the Toronto sectors, even though they are, you know, geographically pretty close to each other. They believe there are some other areas around there, whether it's the Niagara region, whether it's London, Kitchener, Waterloo, where they can draw fans from. And obviously there's a great rivalry just waiting to happen between Toronto and Hamilton.
1: Are you already feeling that rivalry in the GTHA? Coming up, we'll hear from a Hamilton season ticket holder, and we want to hear from you. The Women's Professional Hockey League has expanded, and now the PWHL takes over Hockey Night in Canada. Why does it matter to you? 1-888-817-8995. Excuse me, and just a credit for that song. This was created by, let me just get that up, hang on. That was Just Got Started, Universal Production Music, Stomp Clap Rap 2, and has been used in the advertising for the expansion teams, particularly if you've been looking at those at all. Our number is 1-888-817-8995. The PWHL is coming to Hockey Night in Canada. Why does it matter for you? Bailey Walls joins the conversation. Bailey is a longtime hockey fan and a season ticket holder of the PWHL Hamilton. Welcome to Ontario Today.
5: Hi, Amanda. Thank you.
1: Tell me about why this expansion is became important for you.
5: Yeah. Growing up in Northern Ontario, hockey was just something that we always were a part of. We went to every OHL team game that we had. I went to all my cousins' games and practices. So growing up, it was just such a big part.

0: of my life. Stopped watching for a number of years once I moved down south, because it just wasn't as big around the people that I was around. And then when the PWHL started in its first season, all of a sudden it was just increasing this access to women's hockey like I'd never seen it before outside of like the Olympics. And so it's just really, really cool to get to be able to go to, whether it's Toronto or now Hamilton, and get to be so close to watch so many incredible athletes play.
1: And so why did you choose Hamilton and not Toronto as a season ticket holder then?
0: So in previous season, I was a Toronto season ticket holder, but just with how close Hamilton is, it was kind of an easy switch. And then as the team built out and seeing like the icons like Brian Jenner, Nicole Gosling, Zoe Boyd, like it was just, it felt kind of like a no-brainer. And then a couple weeks ago, I got to go to a preseason event with other season ticket holders, and the energy in the room with everyone there, whether it was adults or some of the young girls that were there, was just so electric. And I really felt like I made the right choice in that moment.
1: There, I'm just looking at the games coming up, and I see Toronto is going to be playing Hamilton the 26th, so Boxing Day of December. Mm-hmm. So where will your allegiance be? Bah, bah, bah.
0: Yeah, no, I know that'll be a little tough. It'll be interesting, especially since I do still have so many Toronto Sceptres merch. But I think it'll have to be Hamilton, just with the roster, and gotta pledge my allegiance to the team that I'm a part of.
1: Right, you put your money where your mouth is, right?
0: Exactly.
1: You can always take your jersey that day and cut it in half and add your Sceptres jersey to it.
0: That's true.
1: So the first game. The first game is going to be December 5th, and it is Hamilton versus Montreal. Are you going to sit in your seat that day?
0: Oh, I'm not sure yet, but I definitely have some plans with some friends to find somewhere to watch it together.
1: And so it's going to be on Hockey Night in Canada. And so as the very first game, what do you think that will be like?
0: I think it'll just be so special and magical, especially like Saturday nights was always such a big thing, Hockey Night in Canada growing up for me. And so now getting to see women be highlighted at such a huge stage and in such an easy, accessible way, I think it's just going to be so incredible and going to help the league grow even more.
1: Right. And again, Hamilton as part of the latest expansion. Is there a name yet for Hamilton?
0: No, there's not yet. But they did keep talking about the Golden Horseshoe and how it's the Golden Horseshoe. So at the event that I was at a couple weeks ago. So I don't know if that's like a little spoiler, but no, so far nothing official.
1: Although there is a goal. Isn't the Vancouver team have that word in it as well in their name?
0: Yes. Yeah. The Golden Yep.
1: Okay. And just finally, I'm just wondering about what difference you think for the PWHL it'll mean to be part of Hockey Night in Canada.
0: Yeah, I think with it just being such an easy place to go to, and with the branding that exists for so long with Hockey Night in Canada, I think it might intrigue more people who before would be like, oh, it's women's sports, women's hockey. I don't know. Having the Hockey Night in Canada branding, I think will just potentially entice more people who had maybe been a little bit more resistant beforehand to at least just give it a try. And then once they get to watch the one game and they just see how incredibly talented all the players are, maybe they'll be hooked.
1: Well, I want to wish you the best of luck. Thank you so much for joining us and telling us a little bit about fandom for this new team expansion. It looks like there's lots of love already. So thank you so much for sharing your thoughts with us today.
0: Thank you so much, Amanda.
1: Bailey Walls, again, is a season ticket holder of the PWHL, the new team in Hamilton. And just want to touch base with our guest this hour, Becky Keller is there. Becky, I'm wondering, can you tell us a little bit more about what the business case was for expanding to Hamilton, so close to Toronto?
2: That's a question I'd probably have to pass on to the people that work on the business side. I get the luxury of just sitting up in the booth and talking about hockey, which I love. So I only see things from a hockey perspective. I have to just think that they tested the market and they thought that there was really something there for Hamilton. But what I love is listening to a fan talk about the potential rivalry between Hamilton, Toronto, and how that's going to build out, and fans that maybe were Toronto fans who are now becoming Hamilton fans, and whether they're going to sit on the fence or they're going to firmly entrench themselves in one or the other. I'm excited.

0: excited to see how that game's going to play out when those two teams play each other.
1: One of the interesting things also about the fans is that there are a lot of fans who weren't necessarily even hockey, enjoyed hockey prior to this league, that they come to it because they are enjoying the atmosphere, the game, the excitement around the game, etc. Bringing it to Hockey Night in Canada, now you have a very large audience who is actually interested in the game. How do you think that might change the dynamic?
0: Well, I think the big thing is just drawing in more fans. And you've seen the league grow over the last 3 years and the number of fans that they've been able to draw in by doing games in various different places and, you know, being on different platforms. But now I think this one is, like you said, it's a big platform. It's a Saturday night. And so just the potential to bring in more and more fans into this league, I think, is huge. And, you know, the more you can draw in, the more people you can get in the stands. And again, building out those rivalries, which then means also more kids that start to play as young girls. That's what we saw happen after the first Olympics. I was part of the 1998 Olympics, and the growth in women's hockey at the grassroots level after that first Olympic Games was over 100%. So you start to see that as well, as people see it on TV and then they say, hey, you know what? I want to do that, or I want my child to do that. And they sign up their 5-6-year-old daughter.
1: Yeah. Let's go back to the phones. And again, we're talking about the PWHL and now being featured on Hockey Night in Canada. Primetime television. Why does it matter? 1-888-817-8995. Laura Jean is on the line in Barrie. Laura Jean, go ahead.
2: Hi. I'm really excited about it because I do like hockey, but I've never liked men's hockey because it's too violent as far as I'm concerned. I hate the fact that they fight. I don't like the fact that there's violence in hockey and it's our national sport. I mean, you look at any other football, soccer, like where do you like throw your gloves down and beat the crap out of each other? And where do you get on the team because you're a goon? I never have liked that. And I love athleticism. I love sport. And especially when females are empowered, and I get so excited when I see this. And so for me, I think anything we can do to promote this. My daughter is a rep hockey player. She absolutely loves it. And for her to see women succeeding in sport at this level is fantastic. I'm just so excited for her. And I've been to a couple games, and at least they're affordable for families and you can actually go, right? I can't go to an NHL game. It's totally non-reachable. And I'm not a lower class citizen. I live a very, very good lifestyle, and I'm very blessed, and I'm very to be able to afford things in my life, but I just can't afford NHL. It's ridiculous. It's out of reach for the average Canadian family.
1: Yeah. Also, the venues are smaller as well. It's kind of a more intimate space as well.
2: It is. Yeah, it is. And I brought my my dad's going to be 94, and I brought him to one of the very first games, and he has always been a huge hockey fan. So he was, I think, 92 at the time, and it was a bit of a trek trying to get him up the stairs. But oh my God, I said, did you ever think you're going to sit here and watch a national level of women's hockey, Dad? And he was like, nope. And he loved every minute of it. He was like so excited.
1: Laura Jean, did you say that your daughter was a ref and a player? Did you mention?
2: No, she's a rep hockey player.
1: Okay,
2: she plays So she's been, and she's very new to the sport. She started late. She's 16 and she started when she was 12, and she's totally accelerated and loves it. Mm-hmm. Absolutely has just eats it up and thinks it's fantastic. I'm drinking the Kool-Aid and become a hockey mom.
1: just finally, you're in Barrie. So are you going to be a Toronto fan or a Hamilton fan?
2: Oh, probably, a Toronto fan, because even though I'm still a diehard and I still support the Leafs, even though I don't like male hockey, even though they haven't won in a trillion years. Yeah. And my husband tells me, he's a Montreal fan. So I'm still going to be a Scepters fan. Even though I'm pretty excited for, the big steal they're getting this team. That's pretty awesome.
1: There's a game on Boxing Day, I see here, Toronto versus Hamilton. Is that a game you might try to get tickets for?
2: I would. Yeah, absolutely. Yeah, I would love to go do that. It's a great Christmas gift too, right? And something great to go do with the family. And And I have a 21-year-old son, and I like to I drag him along, too, to see, like, look what women can do, right? You know, and get him supporting women as well. I think it's very important.

0: Yeah, I want to thank you so much, Laura Jean, for joining the conversation today. I really appreciate hearing from you.
1: You all, thanks for having me. Appreciate it.
0: We're talking about the PWHL going prime time, appearing on Hockey Night in Canada. The first game is December. The schedule came out this afternoon, by the way. This first game, December 5th, Hamilton versus Montreal. And I believe that game is happening in Montreal. Am I right, Becky?
2: Yeah, that game is in Montreal, which could be pretty exciting because they're the reigning champs. So to have their season opener, and I would imagine maybe a banner raising because they won the Walter Cup last year. But I think we maybe just heard another potential for a name for Hamilton as we toss about ideas of what the team could be named. The Big Steel, I like that.
0: Oh, I like that too. Okay. I wanted to ask you also about the venues themselves. These are the Montreal game, being told it's in Laval, a suburb of Montreal. And just wondering about these smaller venues. Do you think that and some disappointment about the size of the venue in a city like Ottawa, for instance? And just wondering about your thoughts about the venues themselves. This seems to be under evolution.
2: Yeah, it absolutely is. I think if you look back to the first year Toronto played at Mattamy, which is the old Maple Leaf Gardens, and it became apparent pretty quickly it was too small. And they moved to Coca-Cola Coliseum, which I think right now is a good size. But as you gain more and more fans, you have the potential to sell out bigger buildings. And so you'll see these teams. Toronto will play a game at Scotiabank Arena. They've sold that out in the past. So, but with that being said, when the bulk of their games are in these smaller venues, that they're great rinks. You know, you go to Laval or you go to Coca-Cola Coliseum and there's not a bad seat in the house.
0: Right.
2: You know, they're just really, really great places to watch a game from. So there's that. But yeah, as these teams grow, you know, there may be potential to outgrow these venues. Right now, I think they're still about the right size for them to be playing on.
0: Ellen is in Toronto. Ellen, again, we're talking about the PWHL going prime time with Hockey Night in Canada back on the air on Saturday nights. There are 8 games. Ellen, what do you think? What does it matter?
3: Well, I'm a 58-year-old woman. I just got off the ice. I play in a league in Toronto called Vintage Hockey for women 55 plus, and there are a lot of us playing. We play 3 to 4 times a week, and we age from 55 to close to 80, and none of us got to play when we were kids. We didn't even know that playing hockey was, I didn't know playing hockey was an option. So it's super exciting now that both my daughter, my future granddaughter will get to, this will be just a part of their life. It won't be a big deal. It'll just be what they grow up with.
0: Wow. So you're taking up hockey later.
3: I started playing. Most of the people who play in our vintage league, we all started as adults.
0: Wow.
3: So
0: okay.
3: There's a lot of us playing. Yes, we love it. But, you know, we're mediocre at best because we didn't start playing until we were adults.
0: That's amazing. I'm really interested in that. Tell me about ice time now, trying to get ice time for women games, girls games. I imagine that's a growing issue across the province. But do you have some insight, your granddaughter, for instance? Do you have some insight on that?
3: Not so much for the younger people, but I know for women, a lot of us are now, you know, approaching retirement. There is women's hockey for adults happening in Toronto every single day of the week during the day. So during the day, there's ice time. There's a league called Vintage. There's Skate Sister. Lots of opportunity for adult women. Again, it's an uphill battle when it comes to after hours, you know, after school and evening hours. We're still fighting for the ice time with against the men. Unfortunately.
0: 3 times a week, eh? 3
3: sometimes
0: or 4 times. Sometimes 4.
3: Yeah.
0: Wow. I'm very impressed, Ellen. Thank you so much for calling and sharing.
3: Okay, excellent. Have a good day.
0: You too. Rosalie is on the line in Picton. Rosalie, your thoughts on our show today. We're talking about the PWHL, the Professional Women's Hockey League, and the decision to feature 8 games on Hockey Night in Canada. Why does it matter?
4: I'm a care practitioner in Ontario, and one of the great things that comes from exposure like Hockey Night in Canada for women's sports, as we kind of already mentioned on this segment, is increased infrastructure for young folks and for athletics for children, especially for women, and in a socialized healthcare environment like Canada, the more access to athletics that girls have when they're young means that they will be more physically active into adulthood.

0: adulthood and therefore be more healthy in life and put less pressure on our socialized medical system. So it benefits everyone to increase access for children and athletics in general, especially for people who are born female.
1: Women's health as a public health issue. Women's hockey as a public health issue. That's very interesting. Have you seen it yourself, Rosalie?
0: Sorry?
1: Have you seen it yourself? The impact
0: Oh, yes.
1: On...
0: Yeah? Oh, yeah, absolutely. I've been in aquatics my whole life. And so on a personal level, my physical literacy of being able to swim from an early age is really helpful for my cardiovascular health. I did not get access to learning how to ice skate as a youngster, so I do find it a little bit harder as an adult. And kudos to that vintage hockey team for being able to play
1: 3 to 4 times
0: adults.
1: A week.
0: That's exciting. Yeah, exactly. There's some potential there. I'm going to look that up later. The ability to try new ways of moving as a child means that they can return to those sports as adults more comfortably and therefore get some cardiovascular fitness in whenever they have the chance. And that means more healthy women in our society.
1: Really great to hear from you, Rosalie. Thank you so much for sharing.
0: Thank you.
1: Let me go to Amy, who's in Ottawa. Amy, how you want to weigh in on what we're talking about today with the PWHL going onto Hockey Night in Canada starting in December? What do you think?
2: Yeah, hi. Thanks for having me. I've been an Ottawa Charge season ticket holder since the first season. Mm-hmm. So I've been from the first game we had at TD Place, and I'm excited about the CTC games that are coming up. I think the partnership with Hockey Night in Canada is really going to help with the stability of the league. I think after 2 expansion drafts, a lot of things have changed in the league. And I think partnering with a known and like established brand is really going to help the league find its footing like the NHL has.
1: I'm glad you called as a season ticket holder in Ottawa, because I was just looking at the schedule, the 8-game schedule, which necessarily means some teams won't be able to get onto the Hockey Night in Canada time slot. And the 3 teams that won't get on the time slot during those 8 games, Ottawa, San Jose, and Las Vegas. Wah, wah.
2: Yeah.
1: Yeah, well, what do you think?
2: You know, it's a bit of a bummer, but at the same time, like, I just love watching women's hockey. So I think it's a win-win anyways.
1: Yeah.
2: And so it's gonna work out in the end. And I think the partnership can only grow from here, right? So I think it's
1: going to have to make the playoffs.
2: Really
1: going to have to make the playoffs.
2: Yeah, and I think we can. We almost made it like to the end last year. We can totally do it now.
1: Amy, I really appreciate hearing from you. Becky Keller has been listening in. Becky Keller, about these 8 games, and we heard from some of the players talking about how this is a good stepping stone, but there will be some teams that won't make it in front of eyeballs on Saturday night. Tell us some thoughts about the lineup.
3: Yeah, well, I think, you know, everybody said the same thing in terms of it just being a place to grow from and a stepping stone. And, you know, say you were to tune in on a Saturday night, watch a Hockey Night in Canada game and decide, hey, you know what, I've become a fan of this. Then some of those teams that aren't being spotlighted on Hockey Night in Canada are still going to be televised. They won't just be in that Saturday night time slot. So certainly if you're able to recruit new fans in, then you can go to the schedule of an Ottawa. They've got games on CBC. All their games are televised. They're just not in that slot. So hopefully, again, it just draws eyeballs to some of those other games as well.
1: Yeah, interesting. In other words, Ottawa fans who watch, for instance, a Toronto game or potential fans who watch a Toronto game will like, hey, we got a team right here. I'm going to go to a game. That's the idea. Is that what you're saying?
3: Yeah, absolutely. Or just go to their schedule and go, okay, every game that they play is televised
1: right,
3: somewhere.
1: Right, right.
3: And again, like I just pulled up their schedule right now. So they've got a game on Boxing Day on CBC. It just happens to be at 2 p.m. as opposed to being the Saturday night game. Mm-hmm. So again, you can just pull up the schedule and go, okay, like I want to watch Ottawa and let's figure out when they're televised. And if you become a new fan to the league, then I think that's part of, you know, what you're going to do. But, and again, you know, this is your first year doing this. So hopefully next year there's more games and more games mm-hmm. That take over those time slots. And then the team that you cheer for, if there happens to not be one of the ones highlighted, like Ottawa, maybe they are next year.
1: Lindsay is in Toronto. Lindsay, what do you think about the PWHL?

0: being featured on Hockey, the new Hockey Night in Canada launch on CBC. What do you think?
1: Yeah, hi there. Thank you. Very exciting. So I, unlike your callers, I'm calling from an organization, a charity called Kids Up Front that has worked with the PWHL since, I guess, 2023. I guess 2024 was when they first started. And our charity distributes unused arts, culture, sport tickets to families who otherwise wouldn't have the chance. And one of your earlier callers spoke to that, the cost of tickets. So our charity steps in, collects unused tickets, and gets them out to deserving children, youth, and their families. And we have been doing this with the PWHL since the beginning. But we're especially excited about the Hamilton because now we serve families in the Golden Horseshoe as well. So we'll get even more families out. And we also serve families in Montreal, Ottawa, and Vancouver. So we're thrilled with our relationship with the PWHL. They've made it super easy for season seat holders to donate their tickets directly to us, and the kids and families are loving it.
0: Tell me about that. So these are boys and girls, right? Boys and girls,
1: yeah.
0: Families. And what do you think the boys are getting out of it?
1: I think the boys are getting as much, maybe possibly more than the girls, because they're seeing how amazing these women athletes are. And I think just being maybe challenged in some of their original thinking. These women are insane athletes. I went to my first PWHL game at Mattamy and was completely blown away and was thrilled to see families, boys, girls, parents, all cheering on, excited by the vibe and just the massive skill of these women.
0: Yeah, do you think it has the potential to raise a new cohort of kids who don't think about gender in the same way as a previous generation then? And when it comes to sport, particularly?
1: Absolutely. I think it will, for sure. And it's not just the PWHL, the Toronto Tempo, AFC. We work with all of these teams, and we hear from parents and kids directly how it is changing their thinking around sport, and it's inviting young athletes in and turning young female athletes onto sport, possibly for the first time. Mm. Our program is called Fans in the Stands, and we think by exposing kids to sport, by inviting them in, they are being turned on to sport,
0: right,
1: boys and girls.
0: Very interesting. Thank you for the work that you do, Lindsay, and thanks for calling in.
1: Thank you.
0: Moisine is in Toronto. Moisine, again, what do you want to talk about? We're talking about the PWHL going on to Hockey Night in Canada. What do you think?
2: Yeah, so I know we only have a few minutes left, so I also run a charitable foundation called Hockey for Youth. We take newcomer and barriered kids and teens. We put them into free after-school ice hockey programs. And we work very closely with the PWHL. If you can imagine this, back in May, we had 100 of our teen girls from all the way from Prince George in northern British Columbia, Vancouver Island, Vancouver, Windsor, Ottawa, Montreal, Toronto, gather in Ottawa for our first ever conference, 4 days. And the night that they arrived, or the afternoon they arrived, they all got to go to that the cup game between Montreal and Ottawa. So 100 tickets were given to us by the Ottawa Senators Foundation. We had a $5,000 donation from Marlene Boissonneau, who plays for played in Minnesota last year. She's a goalie for the conference. They got to witness and see a championship trophy being delivered to, you know, arguably the greatest female hockey player of all time, Marie-Philippe Poulin, and all of her teammates. So the accessibility factor is going to skyrocket now that it's going on Hockey Night in Canada. And I think that's going to make things really special.
0: Yeah,
2: Moisine. And even here in Toronto, you know, we've had kids that have run into players on the subway. We've done a lot of work with Sarah Nurse.
0: Yeah.
2: Moisine, the accessibility factor is real.
0: I want to thank you so much for being our last caller. Becky Keller, I'm sure you're looking forward to these first games on air. I want to thank you so much for being our guest this hour. Appreciate having you with us.
3: Thanks for having me.
0: Again, I want to thank PWHL broadcast analyst Becky Keller. It's time to thank our team this week. We've got Laura Glowacki, Salma Magoub, Sophia Manouj, our producers, and technical director from Rory O'Driscoll and Pascal Jobin. I'm Amanda Pfeffer. Ontario Today is going to be right back here at noon to take us out. We'll see you on Monday.
4: My name.

0: still working on that.
1: And that's me. Welcome to Ice Cove.
2: Where are the penguins?
1: That's Antarctica. We're the other one.
3: North of North. 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What happens when a human becomes intimately enmeshed with a chatbot? Host Victoria Hetherington dives into the stories of the people who have invited these digital avatars into their hearts, minds, and even beds. 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
4: This is CBC News. Good afternoon. It is 16 degrees and cloudy in Ottawa. I'm Milena Levaik with the latest from the CBC Ottawa Newsroom. We are hearing more from the pilot who was attacked during a Fly Dubai flight to Israel this week. Smit Machar held a video call with India's Prime Minister Narendra Modi. During that call, the pilot describes being attacked by his co-pilot.
5: Even with my eyes closed, when I was down on the ground, I felt like a flight was going down. And I knew for sure that this would be the last push. Just do it. The door is right there. And even then, I was still being beaten.
4: Despite being stabbed and seriously injured, Machar says he mustered the strength to push the door to the cockpit open. That allowed passengers and crew to come to his aid and subdue his attacker. The plane took off from Dubai for Tel Aviv on Wednesday when the attack happened. After plunging thousands of feet, another pair of pilots on board the flight were able to gain control of the plane and make an emergency landing in Saudi Arabia.
6: Last night, I signed an executive order appointing Attorney General Letitia James as special prosecutor in the sexual assault case at Cornell University.
4: New York Governor Kathy Hochul had a news conference on the investigation into Cornell University. A former Cornell student says she was gang raped by a group of students at the school in 2024. Hochul spoke with the newly appointed special prosecutor on the case, New York Attorney General Letitia James. Hochul says officials at the university, the police department, and the district attorney's office dropped the ball.
6: In what world would the police learn from a victim that she'd been literally gang raped while intoxicated by five men in a fraternity house and not elevate those allegations to the district attorney? In what world does the district attorney not even interview her or anyone else involved or even request the full transcript?
4: Hochul says the young woman at the center of this case was failed at every turn. Criminal charges were never laid. The alleged victim recently filed a lawsuit that reopened the investigation. That suit also raised new awareness about her story. Electric bikes and scooters that can far exceed legal speed limits are being sold here in Canada. The vehicles can go faster than of more than 100 kilometers an hour. A CBC Marketplace investigation found them in store, along with other electric devices marketed to children. The investigation examines the gap between what's being sold and what's allowed on Canadian roads. Asha Tomlinson reports.
7: New data from the Canadian Institute for Health Information shows the number of kids under 15 landing in hospital with e-scooter injuries has almost tripled in the past year. The age restrictions for riding electric devices vary across Canada. Yet in our hidden camera investigation,
8: 8+,
7: we found some retailers selling e-scooters recommended for kids as young as 8. And we also found devices that go far past the legal speed limit set in many provinces.
9: If you lock it, this one can go around 80 kilometers per hour.
10: The retailers, they're living in a gray area.
7: Regulatory lawyer Michael Parrish.
10: I think Transport Canada, they need to have some comprehensive legislation.
7: Transport Canada says they'll look at what they can do federally. Until then, the risk falls on the rider. Asha Tomlinson, CBC News, Toronto.
4: Michael J. Fox is receiving the Companion of the Order of Canada today. The actor and activist is being honored for his work on screens and as a vocal advocate in raising awareness for people with Parkinson's and his fundraising for Parkinson's research. Fox will be celebrated along with dozens of other Canadians in a ceremony at Rideau Hall.

0: Others include soccer legend Christine Sinclair and Mayan Francis, Nova Scotia's first Black lieutenant governor. And that was your CBC News this hour. Taking a look now at your weather forecast in Ottawa today. Clearing late this afternoon as we head for a high of 20. Tonight, a few clouds, fog patches developing overnight, and a low of 6. Heading into tomorrow, mainly sunny. Those fog patches dissipating in the morning as we head for a high of 16. Tomorrow night, clear skies and a low of plus 4. Looking ahead to Sunday, a mix of sun and cloud with a 30% chance of showers, a high of 18.
1: 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Today, we're listening to the fourth and final episode of Understood: Artificial Intimacy. The series is all about what happens when people form intimate relationships with AI chatbots. This is episode 4, Behind the Bot.
2: I think we should be very careful about artificial intelligence.
3: Our story starts in 2014 with Elon Musk taking the stage at MIT.
2: You know those stories where there's the guy with the pentagram and the holy water and he's like, yeah, you sure you can control the demon? Didn't work out.
4: Musk was really terrified of AI.
3: This is journalist Karen Howe. She's the author of the book Empire of AI. Musk was especially worried about AGI. Artificial General Intelligence. It's a theoretical form of AI so advanced that it can compete with the brainiest humans.
4: Specifically, he believed that if it was developed by a for-profit corporation, that this could lead the models to have very bad incentives that could then bite humans in the back.
3: In 2014, the same year as Musk's demon comment, Google had bought the company DeepMind, and they'd been making huge strides with AI. Musk had been following the technology's growth at Google, and he did not trust it in the hands of Google's co-founder, Larry Page. At Musk's birthday party, the two had gotten into an argument about the future of AI. When Musk expressed concern that AI could go full-on Skynet and wipe out the human race, Page called him a speciesist and insisted that AI is just the next step in evolution. So Musk was freaking out. And that's when he got a pitch from another entrepreneur, Sam Altman. Altman suggested a plan to Musk, a Manhattan project for artificial general intelligence. It would be like the nuclear bomb research in Los Alamos, the world's greatest minds brought to one place to develop this potentially radical technology. Only instead of creating a weapon, they were going to save the world.
4: After a bit, Musk warms up to the idea of an AI Manhattan project and then thinks, okay, let's just fundraise as a nonprofit rather than try to make it into some kind of commercial endeavor. And let's have a mission that we're going to push the bounds of the technology for the benefit of humanity.
3: Within months, Altman, Musk, and 8 others from the Silicon Valley elite founded OpenAI. But the dream was short-lived. In 2018, Musk left the company. Altman became OpenAI's sole head. And then things started to change quickly. Being a nonprofit had made it hard to raise money. Investors wanted to be able to make a return, like they could with any other tech startup.
4: The reason why they started building chatbots was in part because they needed to figure out how to make more money on the journey to AGI. And so they searched for different ways of productizing their technology, and they hit upon this idea of, well, everyone would want, you know, a digital super assistant.
3: Microsoft was the first major investor to jump in to the tune of $1 billion. And from the start, the lore was that this was a highly autonomous machine.
5: Machine learning is becoming more powerful and more impactful. This leads to amazing applications.
6: It is clear that this is a major advance over Eliza or really over anything that the world has seen before.

0: In 2025, Sam Altman looked back on the chatbot in awe.
1: The work that happened to get these hard-won scientific insights and then to build the engineering and the companies and the complex supply chains that had to happen to get this like rack of magic. Think about all the stuff that went into that so that you now get to just, you know, type something into ChatGPT and it does something for you.
0: The message in that framing is clear. But what's actually going on when the machine talks back? I'm Victoria Hetherington, and this is Understood, Artificial Intimacy, Episode 4, Behind the Bot.
2: People need to drop their whole feeling that AI is some sort of magic, you know, and just understand that there is a human face behind the screen.
0: This is Michael Jeffrey Asia, and his is one of those faces. Michael didn't set out to work in AI. He'd hoped to spend his life talking about planes, airports, and baggage. He'd gone to the Nairobi Aviation College in Kenya for air cargo management. The problem was when he graduated, not long before the start of the COVID-19 pandemic. Flights weren't going anywhere. Then his son got lymphatic cancer, and Michael had to take a loan to pay for his care.
2: Now, I have a young family, a young kid in hospital, and a wife back at home. I had to fend for them without a job and really struggling to make both ends meet.
0: Then, in September of 2020, just as on the other side of the world, companies like Google and OpenAI were developing their chatbots, an acquaintance pulled through with a job opportunity.
2: That is how I got to start learning about chat moderation.
0: Chat moderation. Okay, so what is that? Well, we know the story of where chatbots get their information from. They're fed the breadth of human output, scraping our literature, art, scientific discoveries, our news stories, which they then serve back to us in bite-sized pieces. But how are chatbots actually taught to chat? They're trained to. By humans.
3: These models literally cannot do anything that it is not shown and trained on in advance. So the fact that ChatGPT can chat is because there's literally human workers that are typing into these models and showing it. This is how dialogue happens. Like person A talks and then person B responds and then person A might talk again.
0: One of the ways this is done is not directly with the chatbot at all, but through human-to-human messaging apps. Human-to-human, or moderator-to-user, transcripts are gold mines for AI companies. An AI company buys these logs to see how humans flirt, joke, de-escalate arguments, or keep a conversation engaging. They then use these transcripts to train chatbots to mimic that exact same flow. One of the job titles in this chatbot training ecosystem is chat moderator.
3: And so there's this hidden workforce of people that are literally feeding every little bit of fodder into these models to then get them to sound like humans, to respond and react like humans.
0: Nairobi has become a hotbed for chat work because of cheap labor and a high level of educated English speakers like Michael. The company he ended up working for is called New Media Services, or NMS.
2: The hiring criteria was a bit intensive. You had to do an English test and at least get an advanced level and respond with precision and with some good grammar. Secondly, they had the typing speed test where like you expected to type at least 35 words per minute.
0: And there is a reason you need to be a good typist.
2: You can't skip a conversation. You need to ensure that you reply to every conversation after you understand the flow of the conversation.
0: When Michael logged on to his dashboard at New Media Services, he'd see conversations already in progress that he needed to continue so smoothly that the user wouldn't realize that the person responding had changed. He was never responding as himself. Rather, Michael had access to multiple fake identities. Some of the profiles he'd step into had names like Peter, Susan, James. Others had usernames like Sex.

0: CDOL 124. According to the NMS job board, it was Michael's responsibility as a chat operator to provide every user with a, quote, personalized experience that meets their needs. But really, he says, the job was to keep users engaged at all costs.
1: It was the objective of the company to ensure that you keep these people locked to the system. You make sure they subscribe, because every conversation meant revenue for the big tech companies. So you're like supposed to ensure that you keep the conversation flowing, keep them locked to the internet, keep them attached to the screen, and ensure that they generate interest day in, day out.
0: And the best way to do that? Manufacture intimacy.
1: If someone is looking for intimacy, if someone is looking for love, then show it for them.
0: Michael says the company required him to ask personal questions, remember details about users' lives, and respond in ways that made them feel heard, or better yet, desired. He doesn't know what the users on the other end of the chat saw or what platforms they were on. But his guess, considering the tone, is that they were on dating and sexting sites. He says that the job title, chat moderator, gave no hint as to what the job truly entailed. Cycling through multiple identities and participating in often highly sexual conversations.
1: You aren't chatting just one person, not just one gender. You are chatting everyone across. So today I'm here, I'm supposed to be sex chatting a woman, for example. I'm even provided with pornographic stickers, you know? So you can imagine juggling between you being a gay, being a lesbian, being a woman and your man.
0: Michael felt himself beginning to fragment.
1: The juggling was way too much. And the emotional aspect of it, for me, I think is the part that really took a toll on me.
0: Michael was holding down three jobs in AI, two during the day, working as a data labeler, then every night having deeply intimate conversations with lonely people to train chatbots how to do the same. The other thing that was scraping away at him was the deception, the false intimacy.
1: Me having to say lies and to tell them lies, and at the same time keep my job, because if I messed up at any given point, then that means I could lose my job. But how do you show love that you do not have, honestly? Because I got to a point where I felt so empty. And, you know, leaving the fragments of me on the internet was something that really tortured me a lot.
0: Michael was working from home in the Mathare slums of Nairobi. He found himself living a double life, trying to avoid exposing his wife and kids to how he was making a living.
1: I was basically in a single room. And by single room, I mean your bed is here, your kitchen is here. Like, if you're in a room, you can see literally everything you own. So you can't, like, hide everything. And at times, you're forced to wait for your family to sleep, for you to be able to do some of these things.
0: Michael's wife didn't know what his job was, not until later. But she said it turned him into a different person. Cold, distant. Michael says the work gave him PTSD.
1: Some of us are still victims. I have a problem with insomnia. This is my second day I haven't been able to sleep.
0: NMS never responded to our emails, but their website says they offer what's called human-in-the-loop outsourcing solutions for AI training, where, quote, automation meets real human expertise, end quote. Human in the loop is a catch-all phrase for AI systems where human workers actively participate in training, testing, and improving AI models. NMS, like most of these companies, has strict non-disclosure agreements. Michael had to break his to speak out. And they obscure which companies they hold contracts with or what those contracts entail. So it's unclear who exactly they're outsourcing for, or which AI companies those clients might sell their transcripts to. When he took the job, Michael didn't actually realize his chats were being used to train AI systems. He says it was only later that he found out. But at times, he did wonder if he was actually impersonating a chatbot. He suspected that some of the people on the other side of the chats thought he was an AI companion. They'd sometimes ask if he was real, or test him with questions that seemed designed to catch a bot. Others seemed to think that they'd paid for an AI companion and had landed with Michael. New Media Services never clarified it to him and declined to

0: tell us. But Michael says the platform tracked everything he did, how quickly he replied, which words kept the users engaged, and what tone worked best. He said it was clear the company was doing more than facilitating chats. They were collecting patterns, data that could be used to build chatbots that sound more human. Michael says it has all left him with another meaning for those two little letters. For him, AI doesn't stand for artificial intelligence, but African intelligence.
1: I love calling it African intelligence because Africa has been developing these softwares for them. Africa has collected literally every data for them. Africa has been doing all the dirty work for them. So let's avoid the whole issue of imagining that this is magic. It's not magic. It will never be magic. This is human labor behind the screens.
0: Journalist Karen Howe.
2: So the myth that these systems are highly autonomous is just like blatantly false when you look at what it actually takes to even produce these models, and the fact that it takes tens and hundreds of thousands of human workers to teach the models anything that the model is able to generate. They're basically just the aggregation of an extraordinary amount of human labor.
0: And that human labor does not end at modeling these bots. There is a whole industry of people whose job it is to read your chats after you talk with a chatbot.
3: Basically, our sources were saying that they were reviewing really personal chats.
0: Shubi Goel is a tech reporter with Business Insider based in Singapore. And in 2025, she spoke with contractors working on reviewing Meta AI products.
3: And what really shocked us was that these conversations were not fully anonymized. Our sources saw instances of photographs with faces visible, first names, locations, contact information, details about where the user works. Like, we know that companies store your chat history for further training, but everyone assumes that at least they'll be anonymized.
0: OpenAI, Google, Meta, and Anthropic all say that they use anonymized versions of chats to help train their language models. But that didn't reflect what Shubi saw.
3: In one instance, we saw a chat that listed down the user's first name, last name, city name, hobbies, and a bunch of their travel interests. And it only took us one Google search to find that individual, actually. I think they were the third search result. So it was not difficult at all. So if a contractor wanted to, they could find these people quite easily and share what they've been talking. And these are deeply personal conversations that they could make public very easily.
0: A Meta spokesperson told us this type of work is standard industry practice and that they have strict policies that govern personal data access for all employees and contractors. They said that Meta limits what personal information contractors see and that they have processes and guardrails in place instructing them on how to handle any such information. They told us that any unauthorized sharing of personal information is a violation of their data policies. If that happens, they promise that, quote, we will take appropriate action. Scale AI, which hired the contractors through their platform Outlier, did not provide us with a statement. But the company told Business Insider that contractors are asked to flag instances of personally identifiable information. They say none of this information leaves the customer's platform, and contractors are obligated to follow the platform's security protocols. In a nutshell, both companies are saying that even if an employee sees your private information, that's as far as it'll go. There are moments, however, where maybe you would want a chatbot company to review a person's data.
3: So, for example, if a teenager was talking about being bullied in high school or being abused at home, which is like instances we saw ourselves, contractors were really being asked to like say when it might not be trained enough to talk about that subject, or when they should like maybe give a hotline or ask that person to get professional help.
0: Consider a situation where someone is talking repeatedly about harming themselves or about committing a violent action. Maybe the prompts are getting so bad, the company feels the need to ban the user. Should they contact law enforcement?

0: This is not a hypothetical question.
1: Could OpenAI have prevented the mass shooting in BC? That's what some Canadian politicians
2: are asking. OpenAI says it had flagged the troubling content in the shooter's ChatGPT account months before the massacre.
3: It says the account was banned last June for violating the company's usage policy.
1: It said at the time about a dozen employees debated whether to call the authorities, but in the end, they decided not to.
0: When politicians found out that ChatGPT had been used prior to the Tumblr Ridge shooting, they had a lot of questions and critiques, like Canada's Minister of Justice, Sean Fraser.
4: The idea that you have had employees raising flags internally and have not had that information shared, you can't help but feel that some of these deaths could have been prevented.
0: And BC Premier, David Eby.
5: They're asking the same question that I think every Canadian is asking right now. Was there an opportunity to prevent this from happening? Would their kids still be alive if the OpenAI management had listened to the staff that were raising the red flags and alerted police months before this incident?
0: Nobody from OpenAI would speak to us for this series. But nearly 3 months later, in April of 2026, Sam Altman issued an apology to the people of Tumblr Ridge. Here's part of his statement, read by one of my colleagues.
6: I'm deeply sorry that we did not alert law enforcement. While I know words can never be enough, I believe an apology is necessary to recognize the harm and irreversible loss your community has suffered. I reaffirm my commitment to the mayor and the premier to find ways to prevent tragedies like this in the future. Going forward, our focus will be on working with all levels of government to help ensure something like this never happens again.
0: In much of the world, chatbots are barely or only recently regulated. Some states have started to regulate, like California. Canada almost had some AI regulation in the form of Bill C-27. The bill would have updated Canadian privacy rules and set out a framework for companies to monitor and explain the risks posed by their AI. But it died on the vine after Parliament was prorogued in 2025. The European Union put together its own EU AI Act that went into effect in 2024. It pushes AI providers to give some level of transparency and tries to encourage ethical use of this technology. China's rules are more focused on disinformation and user safety. Companies are required to explain how their systems work, and users are warned against excessive use. Companies might even intervene if users show signs of addiction. And people under 18 are outright banned from talking to so-called digital humans. Chatbots provide a fantasy. It's a fantasy of intelligence, a fantasy of a quick fix, a fantasy of love, or a fantasy of a new life. They can shave off the sharp edges of reality. But those edges still exist. And if you turn to AI instead of the people around you, what does that do to your ability to connect to flesh and blood human beings? Michael Jeffrey Asia.
7: The experience taught me more than any textbook could, how deep human emotions are entangled with AI development. I also learned how loneliness and vulnerability show up in such digital spaces and how the people powering AI often remain unseen, unheard, and unprotected. And it really leaves a mental toll on you because you couldn't even trust anyone telling you they love you. I wouldn't want a situation where we are training machines to reply with empathy and we cannot be trained to love the people in real life. Because personally, I would love to love them. I would love to help them, support them, because the world needs love, not the internet as such. Because the love we are giving them on the internet is not enough. Why give them an illusion of what you can make real? Because I believe we can love them. We can love them real time.
8: 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Their team includes AC Rowe, Armin Agbali, Matt Muse, Julie Nuzielli, and Veronica Simmons. 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

0: Good afternoon. It's 1:30. I'm Melina Levesque with the latest from the CBC Ottawa newsroom. Police say a 16-year-old boy is facing charges after allegedly threatening to carry out a shooting at a Pickering high school. Durham Regional Police say investigators searched a residence in Pickering and seized electronic devices, a 3D printer, and parts of a 3D printable semi-automatic firearm. The 16-year-old from Pickering was arrested and charged with uttering threats and manufacturing firearm parts. And a supervised consumption site in Kingston has officially switched to a heart hub, according to Ontario's Ministry of Health. The change marks the end of an era for such provincially funded sites. The province announced in April it was ending funding for the last remaining provincially funded drug injection sites. More news at 2 o'clock here on CBC Radio 1. Taking a look now at your weather forecast in Ottawa today. Clearing late this afternoon as we head for a high of 20. Tonight, a few clouds, fog patches developing overnight, and a low of 6. Heading into tomorrow, mainly sunny. Those fog patches dissipating in the morning as we head for a high of 16. Tomorrow night, clear skies and a low of plus 4. Looking ahead to Sunday, a mix of sun and cloud with a 30% chance of showers, a high of 18.
1: Hello and welcome to Laugh Out Loud. I'm your host, Ali Hassan. And just before we get started, I wanted to give a huge shout out to Owen Sound and the amazing folks who sold out the Roxy Theater last weekend. The comics were fantastic. The audience was on fire. A loyal audience member held up a sign that said, "Bald is beautiful," which I appreciated. And I overheard someone say that was even better than last year. Big wins all around. Today, we play two sets from the Big Sound Comedy Festival in Barrie Sound. First up, a comic who has traveled all over the place for laughs, from Hawaii to the Philippines to the U.S., where he is right now on his own 15-city comedy tour. Here is Keith Pedro.
2: Hey, yeah. Woo! Yeah. Matt? Right? Woo! This is it! Barrie Sound? Right? What? Come on! No? This is it! I feel great. You guys feel good? You guys? No? Yeah, okay. Not gonna lie, I'm gonna kill my agent. This guy lied to me, man. Barrie Sound! You're gonna love it! Very diverse town. Very diverse. Ooh, I'm looking around. Ooh, this is... I felt like they handed out tickets at the Bass Pro Shop. This is pretty bright. Definitely my demographic. This feels... a lot of simpatico email addresses here. This is... Woo! Yeah! Man! I feel like the after party is serving oatmeal. Okay. Where are we going? Yeah. CBC Radio, this is it, man, yeah. I'm very happy to be here. I'm a dad. Oh, so this is my escape. Barrie Sound vacation, thank you, CBC. I'm a dad. I got a teenage daughter. Whew, tough. I just found out that she has a boyfriend. I know, but the funnier thing is she doesn't know I know. I had to hear through the grapevine. But the thing about it is I'm scared. Like, who's going to take care of my baby girl? There's no real men now. Have you met these Gen Z little punks? They're not real men. There's no real men that's going to take care of my baby girl. No, I'll put it in perspective. Like, I was born in the 80s and I'm not even a real man. Like... I got a skin regimen. I go to Sephora on my birthdays. I'm not a man, guys. I'm not a real... Does that make sense? Like, I'm not... Like, let me put it in perspective. I'm not, like, an alpha male, but I'm not a beta male. Like, I don't... Like, I'm a middle man. Like, I don't care about sports. Does that make sense? Like, I don't really care about... I was on my way here. Some guy saw me. He looked at my hat. He's like, Yankees? I'm like, dude... You think I care about the team?

This hat matches my outfit. I'm trying to get laid, you loser. You think I care about 12 dudes in a dugout? No. I don't care about sports. I was with my friend the other day, bro. This guy, he's like, keep coming with me. I gotta do a run. Facebook Marketplace. I'm buying. This guy spent $300 on a basketball jersey. Whoa! Who are you impressing with that? Not women. Right? What are you doing there, bro? Like, when's the last time you went out and you saw a bunch of girls at a nightclub bar and they're like, huh, can't find the right one. No, there's no potential. Oh, no! Right there, that one. With that vintage Cleveland Cavaliers LeBron James jersey from the 2011-2012 season when he averaged 24.7 points per game. Take me now, daddy! Never. But I also don't care about your feelings either. Does that make sense? Like, I was with my boy the other day, and we were in the sitting in my car, and he's like, Carla cheated on me. I'm like, yo, shut up, man. I don't care about your feelings. Be a man, dude. Like, you're interrupting me. I'm trying to tell you about this new grapeseed oil that I'm wrapping around my eyes. You're screwing up the vibes, bro. I don't know. Because it's hard to determine what a man is now. Can't tell by looking at them. Right. I'll break it down. Like, I'm bald. Yeah, and I like being bald, okay? People are like, you should go to Turkey, get hair. No. Listen, if you're a grown man and you're talking to someone in mid-conversation, you have to do the hair flick, you're a pansy, bro. Go home, dude. I don't trust you as a man with your little hair flick and your bangs. You know? I like being bald, because being bald, you look tougher, bro. Everybody bald, tough. Right? Everybody bald has bullied men, right? Vin Diesel, The Rock, Michael Jordan, Jada Pinkett, bald bullies, bro. Bald. I remember I was doing this road gig. I'm on this road gig. I'm driving, and it's me and two other comedians. So I'm driving, and it's, you know, they're both bald. And they have tattoos too, so that's like these three bold, tatted up men. Ooh! Testosterone in the car! Tough dudes! Woo! Play that DMX! Woo! Right? And then bam! The tire pops up the car. You think any of us could change this tire? Absolutely not. I'm calling the tow truck driver. This guy's watching a YouTube video. This guy's talking to ChatGPT. It's a mess. There's no hope for mankind. Ah, man. I got a teenage son, too, so I got to teach him how to be a man. I know a teenage son. I got two teenagers. Crazy. Like, we have any parents here? Clap if you got parents. Here, yeah. You ever, like, look at your teenage kids and you're like, how can I do this again? No, I love them, but, like, I'll be honest with you. My dream is to get a mutant baby. Does that make sense? Like, I've watched X-Men and Marvel Comics my whole life. I'm like, oh, I really want a mutant baby. Like, that is my dream. I want to drop my kid off at school, then drive away. Then, like, 20 minutes later, like, Mr. Pedro, you got to pick up your son. He's shooting laser beams out of his eyes. And I'm like, yes, we made it. And they're like, He left a hole in the girl's locker room. Like, you gotta talk to him about being a pervert. You know, like, that's my dream, a mutant baby. How do I get a mutant? I really want a mutant baby. So what I do now to make sure I get this mutant baby, I just get butt naked in the middle of the night and I sit on the microwave. I just sit, like, you know, I just let my legs sit on the microwave. But I let it hang, you know what I mean? Just, woo! And I do different settings, too. I do, like, defrost, chicken, popcorn. I'm wearing out the variables, bro. I'll charge my phone and my iPad on my lap at the same time. Try to speed the process. Wow. Teenage boy, too, man. He's 16. I overheard him the other day. He was on the phone. He's like, hey, guys. Before we link, grab me a pre-roll.

pre-roll? Oh, that scared me. I was upset. Not because he's smoking weed, okay? Not because he said pre-roll. That upset me, because that term wasn't around when we were growing up. Pre-roll? Dude, we had to earn our high via arts and crafts. Are you serious? Right? How many trial and error joints we had? Grade 9. These limp joints. Hey! You want to smoke this? Smoke what, man? Put it in your mouth, light it over here by your cheek. You're lighting yourself on fire. Your sideburns are burnt. What are we smoking here? Then it occurred to me, like, this kid's going to grow up in a world where weed is legal. Yeah, drug dealers are going to be honest to him. That's not fair, bro. Is he going to the dispensary? Hey, is that good? The guy's like, it's all right. It's mid. What you want to do is grab these pre-rolls right here, 36% THC, organic from BC. And he's gonna be like, all right, how much? And the guy's like, with tax? 86.97. He's like, all right, bet. Then he pays with his watch. Boop! Right? And that's the drug deal. No. I hate this kid. That's not fair, bro. He never had to go through what we had to go through to get weed. This kid never had to sit in the back of a Nissan Maxima for 45 minutes with this unusual acquaintance you met via T9 texting. Are you serious, man? How many random backyards and basements I had to hang out in? Unnecessary games of NHL and GoldenEye I had to play? Call of Duty? Are you serious, man? And I can't even ask those questions. Is it good? Is it good? What? I'll kill you right now. Is it good? What do you mean, man? My mom made us pancakes. Well, I'm glad you guys liked that one. I wasn't sure. No, I'm getting old, man. I'm getting old to a point like, I don't know about you guys. I mean, I can see the audience. But, don't you know? Wait, hold up. Wait, stop. Listen. Don't you like it? Like, now when you're getting older, don't you like it when you don't get invited to things? We're like, oh, you're right? Like, oh, God. Like, I'll look on my Instagram story, and I'll see all these people out, and I'm like, so glad he didn't tell me about this. This is amazing. So much social anxiety in that room. Yeah. Like, here's the thing. Like, there's only a few questions you should ask, you know, when you want to go out. Because remember in your 20s, when people invite you out, there's only, like, a few questions, right? Hey, Keith, we're going out. You coming? Two questions. How much are the drinks? Are the girls there? That's it, right? Now when you get older and they invite you out, more questions. Hey, Keith, you coming out tonight? We're going out. You coming out? Yo, what's the parking situation? How's that? Is we good? Like, are the bathrooms clean? Last time we went out, I had to take a dump like a gargoyle. I'm not doing that, guys. Speaking of taking a... Dude, I live in the city, man. I live in the city, downtown Toronto, right by the CN Tower, and I drive. Not fun when you're getting older. Don't clap for that. I hate it. Let that city burn. And I don't like it, dude, because now I'm getting older, my stomach's not the same. When I have to go, I have to go. And having a car in downtown Toronto is not the best place when you have to go. Right? Because when you have... Dude, I was Dundas West. I'm not driving. No! Right? Now I got to pull over. I got to pay for parking. Buy a bagel. Sign up for the email list. Remember a code. Bro, I took a dump. It cost me $42, man. Oh, my... I'm moving to Perry Sound. That's why I get it. I get it. So I got these teenagers. I'll end on this. I got these teenagers, right? Cool life, right? Teenagers. But then now I have these twin boys at home. I have twin babies. Yeah, I know. You're like, whoa, the age difference doesn't add up. Yeah, it clearly wasn't planned. Like, me and my wife, we weren't expecting, nor we wanted it. Like, we actually prevented, to be honest. It was, I'll be honest with you, Harry Sound. It was through

0: pull through birth control. Yeah, dude, my wife's on birth control. She called me on her lunch break. She's like, Keith, I think I'm pregnant. I'm like, ah, nice try. I thought I'm the comedian in this relationship. Hilarious. And she's like, no, Keith, I took 3 tests. Oh, we have to go to the doctor. So we go to the doctor, and the doctor's all like, congratulations, guys. You're pregnant. I'm like, put your hands down, doc. This is not what we wanted. She's on birth control. How did this happen? They're like, oh, well, Keith, you know what? Sometimes during birth control, nature will take its course. And I'm like, okay, wow. And actually, we ran a few tests. We did an ultrasound. We found a second heartbeat. Congratulations, you're having twins. And I'm like, hold up, wait, twins? Off birth control? Then my wife's lying down there. She's like, wait, twins? Off birth control? Then she looks at me, she's like, see? I told you stop sitting on that microwave. Guys, my name is Keith Pedro. Thank you guys very much, man. One more time for your host, Ali Hassan.
1: That is Keith Pedro. Check out keithpedro.com to see his upcoming tour dates and to listen to one of his 4 comedy albums. Okay, so you're looking for live comedy, you say? Well, we've got 2 Laugh Out Loud recordings coming up. Accent on Toronto will be at the Danforth Music Hall on October 15th with our host, Marta Chavez, and some incredible acts like Elvira Kurt, Deborah Kimmett, Efthymios Nasiopoulos, and more. And Ottawa will be at the Schenckman Center for the Arts on November 19th. Check out the lineups and get your tickets for either of those shows now at cbc.ca/laughoutloud. All right, let's get back to our show. This next comedian is both a performer and president of CASC, the union that takes care of all us comedic performers. Basically, he's a gem. Here is Clifford Myers.
2: Oh, hi, everyone. How y'all doing? This is nice. Wow. I like being here in Parry Sound. I came from a small town. I like living in a small town. It's weird getting used to seeing people you know everywhere. I don't like that part of it. My kid plays soccer. The coach on the other team is my local mayor. Yeah. It's my local mayor pretending he's a coach, I guess. And he takes it very seriously. He's like, come on, purple, we gotta hustle. And then me, I'm on the other end of the field like, come on, green, we gotta do something about the parking in this town. Just supporting the kids, you know, like. This is a Hallmark year for me. I just turned 40. Thank you. You're right, sir. My body is beautiful. Thanks for saying it. Okay. My gosh, I don't know. I feel 40. Like my body's going through changes. I don't know how to say this. My hair's going through menopause. Like, you can see where it paused, right? For the people on the radio, I'm pointing to the bald spot on my head. That makes me look like a Portuguese uncle. Okay. Perfect, right? You know, it's good, you know? I'm a dad. Oh, pure silence. Okay, great. Thanks. That's so nice. No, wow. She's like, oh, he's procreated. I like being a dad. You know what? In 2026, I think we co-parent like champions. That's, I think, a good thing these days. You guys don't care. But, like, other people appreciate that, you know? Like, I was with my son's mom for 15 years, right? And you got to understand, we met in Bible college.
3: Ooh. Ooh. This theater got weird.
2: Yeah, we've been in Bible college. For those of you that don't know what that is, a Bible college is like a regular college, except their library has one book. We were very different. It was our differences, man. Like, you gotta understand. I'm a brash comedian. I'm a troublemaker. I can tell you this, okay? She was a good, wholesome Christian girl. Doesn't drink, doesn't do drugs, showers in a full bathing suit. Even our sizes, dude, our sizes. You gotta understand, this girl is 5'2", 100 pounds. You put us side by side. We don't look like we're together. We look like I took her.

0: You know?
1: She would always get the compliments too. Oh my gosh, you're so adorable. You're so pretty. Me, I would only get one compliment. And it was the same one everywhere I go. Oh, you look like a giant teddy bear. No, excuse me. I am 6'2", 400 pounds. That's not a teddy bear. That's a regular bear. Baby Kodiak. Oh my gosh, man. Yeah, and you know, it's crazy. My kid, he's getting older. My son's 9, turning 10 this year. He's discovering technology. Oh my goodness, my son's texting for the first time. I didn't know it was him when he texted me for the first time. I get a text message from my ex-wife that says, "Hey, Daddy." Are we getting the band back together? What? Are we going for it? I'm so glad I didn't take the bait. Oh, my gosh. What are you wearing? Spider-Man pajamas. Now we're wearing this, like, weird thing where we don't know. Like, I just don't know, if, like, who's texting me. You know? So I got a text message the other day that was like, "Yo, Clifford, we should finalize the divorce papers." I'm like, "Have a good day at school, crazy guy." Okay. That's a joke about struggling to let go. Okay. I'll ask you this, okay? My son's asking me questions I'm not prepared for. My son's 9. He wants to know if he can still shower with Dad. What do you... See, dude, the problem... He sees me doing it with my dad, right? So, like... Grandpa in the front, cat in the back, little conga line. Gotta come to the live show to see the hips. It's... He's at that age, too, where he knows I'm broke. Like, my son knows I'm broke. He heard me on the phone. I'm having trouble with my bills. They want to turn off my phone. And he comes up to me the next day. He's like, "Dad, I heard you on the phone. I know you're having trouble with Bill." I'm like, "Okay, don't worry about it." He's like, "No, I know you owe Bill money. I heard. I want you to know that I put $10 on the chair for you to help with the bills." Is that sweet? That's very sweet. And I went to that chair where he put $5.25. I said, $5.25. Where's my $4.75? Where? He's like, "Well, that's all that was in your wallet." Okay. No. Thank you. No. He knows. He's on to me, you know? I don't know, man. It's weird. It's weird. Like, I got to cut back on spending. Like, that's why I do less pot usually. Not today. Hi. Like, did you know if you work from home, you can be fired from home? That happened to me. It was a really big Canadian tech company. I'm not going to say who it was, but it was Shopify. So, like... I just did that on the CBC. Yeah, I don't know, man. Like, okay, so I find I always get myself into, like, weird circumstances. Like, okay, so I experienced a breakup not too long ago on a holiday. I don't know if anyone's experienced that before. Awful. It wasn't like Valentine's or Christmas. You guessed it, Canada Day. But I ask you, have you ever had a breakup followed by fireworks? I found that personally upsetting. Right? I don't know, man. Like, I'm trying.

0: a date now? I had a woman, I was like, the online dating world's not for me. I had one woman say, I had a bad experience with a comedian, so now I don't date comedians. Do you know who I have had a bad experience with? Woman! Woman! I'm not deleting Tinder and adding Grindr. I gotta go soon. But listen. I feel like I get myself into situations all the time, okay? Like, you guys, you're having yourselves a good night. Like, I've traveled. You can tell I'm a traveling man, right? I've traveled, and I went to Mexico. Woo! One person here's heard of it. Okay, so I went to Mexico. I like to go off the resort. I'm a rebel, you know what I mean? So I found a restaurant called Hot Burger. I recognize both the words. So I was like, yo, we should hit up Hot Burger. Let's go. Now, you guys are on some pretty sturdy chairs right now, right? Hot Burger had, do you guys know those white backyard patio chairs? Yeah, you know that? All right, so I call these go-F-yourself chairs. Right? Because I got on this thing. It's like, yo, you quit, we quit. Boom! I fall right on the booty, right? Spread eagle in front of everyone at Hot Burger. But they're laughing at me. But they're not just laughing at me, but they're laughing in Spanish. Ja, ja, ja, ja, ja, ja, ja, ja, ja. Jeez. Tell you one thing before I go here, okay? I'm not good at reading a room sometimes, you know? I'm not sure if you could tell, I'm ADHD a bit, you know? And I can't always read the room. I saw this during the pandemic. I wanted to support my cousin, who was a model. And I'm the only one in my family that does a creative pursuit. So I wanted to support her. And she put up all these Sports Illustrated pictures of her on the beach. And I'm being a supportive cousin. And I liked all of those photos. Every last one of them in support. But my cousin slid into my DMs and said, Clifford, do you know that I'm your cousin? I wrote her back, yes. That's so scary. You know? But she forgot that she had me on Facebook, and she's like, yo, my cousin is liking sexy photos of me on Instagram. What should I do? To which my cousin Christopher wrote a heartfelt apology. Yeah, I'm not the only cousin. Bye, Perry Sound. I gotta go. Talk to you later.
1: That was Clifford Myers. You can find him at Clifford Myers on both Instagram and YouTube. And that is our show. My thanks today to sound engineers Kelly Brown, Roberto Capretta, and Aronde Williams. And a special thanks to my producer, Lee Pitts. And thank you for listening to Laugh Out Loud on CBC Radio 1. I'm Ali Hassan. I'll see you back here real soon.
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3: 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One of Toronto's most beloved musical traditions is the annual Women's Blues Review. For nearly four decades, it has celebrated the voices, stories, and artistry of women in blues. In set

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1: This is CBC News. Good afternoon. It is 17 degrees and mostly cloudy in Ottawa, heading for a high of 20 today. I'm Melina Levaik with the latest from the CBC Ottawa Newsroom. A special prosecutor is taking over the investigation into the 2024 alleged gang rape of a former student at Cornell University.
2: At every turn, she was failed by people and institutions with an obligation to protect her.
1: New York State Governor Kathy Hochul says new reporting has raised troubling questions about the handling of the case. That's why she's appointing New York Attorney General Letitia James to offer a fresh perspective.
2: In what world would the police learn from a victim that she'd been literally gang raped while intoxicated by five men in a fraternity house and not elevate those allegations to the district attorney? In what world does the district attorney not even interview her or anyone else involved, or even request the full transcript?
1: No charges were ever laid. Hochul says she also wants to close a loophole in state law around consent. She insists that a voluntary intoxication is not a license for sexual assault. G7 nations have agreed to release some of the diesel kept in reserves amid skyrocketing prices. The current chair of the G7, French President Emmanuel Macron, called an urgent leaders' meeting where they laid out plans to deal with soaring fuel costs.
3: So within 4 months, we will release up to 100 million barrels of diesel and crude oil. We agreed that there would be no export restrictions or bans between all G7 members.
1: U.S. President Donald Trump has threatened to ban fuel exports to deal with the issue. He's facing growing domestic pressures over the price at the pump ahead of next month's midterm elections. Electric bikes and scooters that can far exceed legal speed limits are being sold here in Canada. The vehicles can go faster than of more than 100 kilometers an hour. A CBC Marketplace investigation found them in stores along with other electric devices marketed to children. The investigation examines the gap between what's being sold and what's allowed on Canadian roads. Asha Tomlinson reports.
4: New data from the Canadian Institute for Health Information shows the number of kids under 15 landing in hospital with e-scooter injuries has almost tripled in the past year. The age restrictions for riding electric devices vary across Canada. Yet in our hidden camera investigation,
5: 8+,
4: we found some retailers selling e-scooters recommended for kids as young as 8. And we also found devices that go far past the legal speed limit set in many provinces.
6: If you lock it, this one can go around 80 kilometers per hour.
7: The retailers, they're living in a gray area.
4: Regulatory lawyer Michael Parrish.
7: I think Transport Canada, they need to have some comprehensive legislation.
4: Transport Canada says they'll look at what they can do federally. Until then, the risk falls on the rider. Asha Tomlinson, CBC News, Toronto.
1: And finally, a New Brunswick man is recounting a harrowing attack he suffered last month by a black bear. Serge Guitard was picking blueberries in the forest when he spotted the animal closing in. Then it ran at him, forcing him to the ground. Guitard says he lost consciousness and awoke in the bear's paws.
8: And then he was charging me and hitting me with his mouth and teeth and tearing everything in my back and my head. At one moment, I said to myself, oh, jeepers, I got a knife. So I just did that, and I squeezed a knife into his chest. And then it was the big silence, nothing, just silence. And then he disappeared.
1: Guitard is now recovering at home after receiving more than 80 stitches to his head and body. He says it won't stop him from venturing out into the woods, but next time he'll bring bear spray. And that was your CBC News this hour. Taking a look now at your weather forecast in Ottawa today. Clearing late this afternoon as we head for a high of 20. Tonight, a few clouds, fog patches developing overnight, and a low of 6. Heading into tomorrow, mainly sunny. Those fog patches dissipating in the morning as we head for a high of 16. Tomorrow night, clear skies and a low of

0: plus 4. Looking ahead to Sunday, a mix of sun and cloud with a 30% chance of showers, a high of 18.
1: 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I'm Odario Williams. We're at Roy Thompson Hall in Toronto for the 38th annual Women's Blues Review, celebrating the voices, stories, and artistry of Canadian women in blues. Coming up in the show, you'll hear from Angelica Jones and Kaylee Cardinal. But first, here's Shakira Saida.

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No matter how hard life is, no matter what's holding you down right now, just keep it moving.

0: 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You just heard Shakira Saida with Keep It Moving.
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0: 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You're listening to highlights of the 2025 Women's Blues Review on CBC Music Live. Here's one more from Shakira Saida. This features Angelique Francis on bass.

over the past year have come to mean so much more to me. The idea is that if you're trying to pray, but you're afraid that the prayers are going to be intercepted by the devil, you should moan, because the devil won't hear you when you moan. 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

That's Shakira Saida with Clap Your Hands and Moan. I'm Odario Williams. You're listening to the 2025 Women's Blues Review on CBC Music Live. Now it's time for our next performer. It's singer and guitarist Angelica Jones. She kicks off her set with Something for Nothing.

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More of everything. 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Always more. Can you imagine, though, if we would just give something with absolutely no expectation of getting anything in return? That's a world that I would love to live in.

0: manufacturing firearm parts. And Michael J. Fox was officially named to the companion level of the Order of Canada this afternoon at Rideau Hall. The celebrated actor and Parkinson's disease activist was among 51 people to be inducted into or promoted within the Order of Canada today. Rideau Hall says Fox was elevated to honor his powerful global advocacy and unflinching honesty about Parkinson's. More news at 3 o'clock. Taking a look now at your weather forecast in Ottawa today. Clearing late this afternoon as we head for a high of 20. Tonight, a few clouds, fog patches developing overnight, and a low of 6. Heading into tomorrow, mainly sunny. Those fog patches dissipating in the morning as we head for a high of 16. Tomorrow night, clear skies and a low of plus 4. Looking ahead to Sunday, a mix of sun and cloud with a 30% chance of showers, a high of 18.
1: 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I'm Ardario Williams. We're at Roy Thompson Hall in Toronto for the 38th Annual Women's Blues Review. Coming up soon, you'll hear from Kaylee Cardinal, but first, here's more from Angelica Jones.
2: This next song is sometimes a necessity. Sometimes you need a song like this. I don't know if there's any other ladies out there who ever had a man with a wandering eye. Oh, I hate that. I really hate that, you know? And like, sometimes you gotta figure out a solution. And you know, my grandmother used to have this thing that she called the whammy. Oh, she put the whammy on you, look out, right? But sometimes you need something. You need something to lure them back in. Just, come on, baby. 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Let me see if I can sweet talk you into this. 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

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And I realize now that growing old is a privilege. So you got to take every moment and just grab it. And my hope, my ultimate hope, is that if someday someone were to ask me, Ange, what would you have changed if you could have changed anything? You know, when I get to that point, what would you change? And I hope that I would say, absolutely nothing at all. That would be awesome. So that's what this song is about. It's about getting older and appreciating it and embracing those moments.

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1: Angelica Jones wraps up her mini set with Getting Old Child. I'm Odario Williams. You're listening to CBC Music Live. Coming on stage now to complete this first set of the 2025 Women's Blues Review is Cree and Métis singer-songwriter Kaylee Cardinal. Well, she begins with a song made famous by Nina Simone. Here's Feeling Good.

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1: Thank you so much. And I did release an album in 2024. It's called Boundless Possibilities. And on that album, I wrote a couple of songs with a group called the Brothers Landreth. And do you like them? Do you know them? I love them. They're so sweet. Wonderful guys from Winnipeg, Manitoba. I'm here all the way from Edmonton, Alberta. Yeah. And it's wonderful to be here. So we're going to do a song that I wrote with the Bros Landreth. This is a song about doing the same thing over and over and over again and expecting a different result. That's this song. This is called Over and Over.

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1: That's Kaylee Cardinal wrapping up the first set of the 2025 Women's Blues Review at Roy Thomson Hall in Toronto. Well, that song was called Over and Over. The 2026 edition of Women's Blues Review, the 39th annual, will happen on Friday, November 27th at Massey Hall in Toronto. 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Thanks to Steve Major, Stephen Wally, Samantha Selsey, and Stephen McGrath for recording and providing us with all that great music. CBC Music Live is produced by Andrea Jin and Malcolm Gould. I hope you can join me next Friday afternoon for the second set of the 2025 Women's Blues Review. It features Cheryl Lescombe, Jackie Richardson, and Joss Rayom. Stay tuned for more great programming here on CBC Radio 1. I'm Odario Williams. Have a wonderful week. Till next time. But-

0: Thank you very much. Thank you.
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3: Tonight at the National Arts Centre, a star-studded cast gets ready to pay tribute to the one and only Katie Lang on stage. And in the audience will be Katie Lang herself. I had the chance to speak with Katie Lang, and that conversation is coming up on All in a Day. Plus, of course, it's Friday. That means the All in a Day political panel and more from 3 to 6.
4: From CBC News, The World This Hour, I'm Kaz Povan. A special prosecutor is taking over the investigation into the 2024 alleged gang rape of a former student at New York's Cornell University. The state's governor says the way officials handled the case initially has raised serious and troubling questions. Chris Reyes reports.
5: She was failed by people and institutions with an obligation to protect her.
6: New York Governor Kathy Hochul is now handing over the case.

0: to New York Attorney General Letitia James, saying that she has lost faith in the original investigators. The AG said the evidence will be presented to a grand jury if necessary.
1: We will review the facts, gather evidence, interview witnesses, and if warranted, pursue prosecutions.
0: Seven former and current male students from Cornell University have been named in a civil lawsuit filed by a former student last month. The woman, referred to as Jane Doe, alleges she was gang raped, drugged, and assaulted in 2024. Hochul says she's in favor of changing a New York law that states a person can't argue mental incapacitation in sexual assault charges if she chose to drink or take drugs.
2: Voluntary intoxication is not a license for sexual assault or gang rape, period.
0: No charges have been laid. Chris Reyes, CBC News, New York.
3: Ottawa is moving ahead with plans to fast-track big infrastructure projects. One of the earliest plans earmarked for rapid review was expanding LNG Canada's BC export terminal. But despite the Carney government's Buy Canadian push, as Janice McGregor explains, the company says it intends to continue using steel from China.
4: In 2018, LNG Canada argued it couldn't proceed unless the Trudeau government gave it a $1 billion exemption from import duties on its specialized steel modules. It got that refund. So, will this expansion stick with its Chinese supplier? Prime Minister Mark Carney Tuesday.
5: There will be full opportunities to buy Canadian steel, and we'll continue to invest in the Canadian steel industry to make sure that's the case, but it'll be for them to decide.
4: LNG Canada says it has to import from China because there's no fabrication yard in Canada with the scope and complexity required. Construction steelmakers in Canada dispute that. A spokesperson for Finance Minister François-Philippe Champagne says these modules are just one part of a bigger project. And as new stations expand along the pipeline route, a 70% target's been set for Canadian steel. Janice McGregor, CBC News, Ottawa.
3: The U.S. military is sending a third aircraft carrier strike group to the Middle East. At least 8,000 additional sailors and Marines are also being deployed to the region. U.S. President Donald Trump has been threatening fresh strikes on Iran as peace talks remain stalled. He's also hinted he may pursue escalation once the U.S. midterms are over. Canadian star Michael J. Fox has been recognized with the highest civilian honor for merit and achievement in this country. The actor and activist was promoted to Companion of the Order of Canada today at Rideau Hall. Philip Lee Shannock has the story.
6: If he's standing, the rest of us should as well.
7: Steadied by Canada's Governor General Louise Arbour, Michael J. Fox stood to applause. After being promoted from officer to Companion of the Order of Canada, Arbour says Fox uses his acting and fame to advocate for people living with Parkinson's and pushing for a cure.
8: Back to the future has always been a much better idea than forward to the past.
7: Fox is best known for his work on the sitcom Family Ties and the Back to the Future film trilogy. He's not just raised billions in funding for medical research. Karen Lee, head of Parkinson's Canada, says he's also been the face of hope.
9: He didn't hide it. And I think that's really important. And he showcased, yes, I have Parkinson's and I can do even more.
7: Fox was recently awarded the Bob Hope Humanitarian Award at the Television Academy's 78th Emmys, where he pledged that funds raised would one day help to find a cure. Phil Shenock, CBC News, Toronto.
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Hi there, I'm Alan Neal, and this is All in a Day. Coming up on the program this hour, Canadian violinist Lara St. John, several years ago, spoke publicly for the first time about abuse she'd experienced while attending a music school in Philadelphia. It led to a flood of other former music students coming forward with their stories. Now, Lara St. John is in Ottawa to screen a documentary that tells some of those stories, and we're going to be speaking with Lara St. John this hour. It is also Friday. That means the political panel is in to talk pipelines, projects, and more. They're coming to us after 5. We'll also feature another edition of the Wheel of Wards, an update on the Panda Game, and later in the show, my conversation with another musician who tonight is getting a tribute at the NAC. Star-studded cast of people singing.

chance to speak with Katie Lang backstage at the NAC, and I have some tickets to give away for tonight's show. So if you can go to that concert, stay tuned. There is a contest coming up here on All in a Day.

0: listening to us on 91.5 in Ottawa Gatineau, 107.5 in Kingston. Melina Levike is here from the CBC Ottawa News Desk. Hello there.
1: Hi, Alan. Ottawa's Eastern O-Train extension is no longer expected to start pre-trial runs in early October. In a memo to City Council today, OC Transpo cited software problems. I'll bring you more details there. In other news this afternoon, a supervised consumption site in Kingston has officially switched over to a heart hub, according to the province's Ministry of Health. That change marks the end of an era for provincially funded drug injection sites. I'll bring you the latest. The Quebec provincial election is under a week away. Voters in the Outaouais head to the polls on Monday. Local candidates across the river say their parties may have have plans to address how the region stands on its own as a border region with Ontario. Matthew Kupfer will bring us that story. And we will also hear from a local celebrity here in Ottawa, Ryan Robertson, who won Jeopardy last night. I'll be back with those stories and more at 3:30.
0: Thanks very much, Melina. And Doug Hempstead's in, taking a look at the roads and the weather.
2: Mm-hmm. It's lovely, sunny. They say mostly cloudy out at the Ottawa Airport, but it's quite sunny here downtown. Mostly cloudy, 18. Leaves are starting to come down, changing color. My neighbor across the street has the loudest leaf blower I've ever heard. Alan, it sounds like Talladega Nights. Like it's just crazy how loud it is. I can't, you know. He seems to want to, like, blow the leaves as they fall. And he's not gathering them up that I can see. They're just going somewhere else.
3: This is going to be like the way you fight this fight with the neighbors is purely in broadcast. It's like shaming him on air.
2: Imagine putting your ear up beside one of those generators. That's what it sounds like. It's crazy loud. Anyway, he doesn't use it at 6 o'clock in the morning, so I guess, you know, be thankful for whatever there's to be thankful for. So it's nice and sunny anyway, and there's a bit of a breeze taking the wind down, blowing my scary ghosts around as well. Going down to 6, a few clouds. Kingston's 18, mostly cloudy there, apparently. Maybe it's sunny like it is here, even though they're saying it's mostly cloudy. Big city of the water, right? So it might be mostly cloudy out at the airport, but downtown here it's nice. 7 is the overnight low in Kingston, with a few clouds. 6 is the overnight low in Cornwall, a few clouds there as well. 18 currently in Cornwall, same as it is in Belleville and Trenton and Cornwall and Kingston and Ottawa. A lot of this going around. Going down to 5, though, tonight in Belleville and Trenton with a few clouds. Pembroke and Petawawa, 20 degrees. It's the warmest place. It's been this way a couple of times this week. Pembroke's been the hot spot. Mostly cloudy there, going down to 5 tonight with a few clouds. The coolest place overnight will be Maniwaki, where it's going to get down to 3. They have a 40% chance of rain. That's the only place where they're talking about a chance of rain. Everywhere else is saying a few clouds, but 3 cool there. Right now it's 19 degrees in Maniwaki. In terms of traffic volume, well, it was busier this morning than it's been this week. It just took a while to get that way because it's Friday and typically a little bit slower to start. There was quite a serious collision on Hunt Club Road, westbound Hunt Club, sort of between Sunderland and Merivale. So it's like right in front of the Tony Graham Toyota there in front of Costco. It's reopened now. It was closed there this morning for a few hours. Westbound 417 busy from Parkdale out to the other side of Maitland. Westbound 417 is also busy from the Belfast overpass to Nearly Nicholas because of a collision just after the big bridge going over the Rideau River. So that's a bit slow there. Eastbound 174, no problems going out to and through Orleans there. The bridges between Ottawa and Gatineau all seem fine for the moment. Hunt Club, a little bit busy westbound at Riverside, but otherwise it's moving quite well. Not seeing any issues further south. Well, yes, I am. There's a collision. And it's on just south of the Vimy Bridge. There on Prince of Wales. It's at least one collision. It may even be more than one collision. It's not holding up too much traffic because nobody's got that close to home yet. But it's be mindful of that down near the Vimy Bridge on Prince of Wales. If you see something,

0: I should know about this afternoon. You can either call me about it or you can just text me about it. 613-288-6900 is the number. You can do either of those things or both of those things. I'm back with more Alan in 20 minutes.
1: Thanks very much, Doug. 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Well, classical violinist Lara St. John is in Ottawa this weekend. She's taking part in an event tomorrow at the Ottawa Art Gallery for Chamberfest. Here's a taste of her 2011 Juno Award-winning album, Lara, Brother Scott, with the Knights Orchestral Ensemble.

0: So Mozart's Sinfonia Concertante for violin and viola in E-flat major is performed by Lara St. John and her brother Scott. Lara is, of course, best known for her phenomenal music. But since 2019, she's also been outspoken about something else. Sexual abuse that she endured from her teacher when she was studying violin at a prestigious music school in Philadelphia, the Curtis Institute of Music. In 2020, the Institute accepted the findings of an investigative report that looked into Lara's account of rape and repeated sexual abuse. Then Lara began work on a documentary centered around these stories, and it's called Dear Lara. It begins with a retelling of her own experience at her music school.
1: Your standing at Curtis was really determined by what was called

0: your major teacher. In classical music, your major teacher sort of becomes your whole world, and you spend hours one-on-one together. It's a very personal relationship. My major teacher was Yasha Brodsky. He was one of the old school, very, very highly respected violin teachers in the world, and certainly at Curtis at the time. He also taught my brother. Brodsky must have known how much I loved and looked up to my brother, and realized that the threat of kicking out my brother would be far greater than the threat of kicking out just me. So that's what he used against me, to get me to do things I obviously didn't want to do. I was 14 years old, and he was 78. And I think I could have dealt with myself getting kicked out, but I just didn't want my brother, through no fault of his own, to have his career ruined too. And that's why it happened, because, well, I was a child, and I was really scared.
1: Just the start of Laura St. John's documentary, Dear Laura. Tomorrow there will be two screenings of the documentary here in Ottawa, which feature not only Laura's story, but the stories of so many people who shared experiences similar to hers with Laura as she was making it. There will also be a Q&A session with Laura. Laura joins me now in studio. Hi there.
2: Hi. Good
1: afternoon. When you talk about that power that that teacher had, that you described so eloquently there, this idea that, it wasn't just you, he knew that you want to protect your brother. When I say that other people had a similar stories to tell, was it always that, was there often that thread, that idea of that piece of power that the prof had?
2: Well, in classical music, legendarily, these professors are given kind of messianic, godlike status. Hmm. And it's as though they can do no wrong. And in almost every case, the institution itself is complicit, because they'll do almost everything to protect, first of all, their big fancy professor, and also their reputation. And so over and over again, as you see in the film, I came up against this situation that everything had just been shoved under the carpet. And the woman, the women and the children and sometimes men were just sort of shunted aside. And nothing was ever done in a lot of these situations. And sometimes someone would be allowed to resign, but then they would just go and do the same thing in another institution for the next 20 years.
1: Like not criminal prosecution?
2: No. It almost never happened. And it didn't happen to my rapist. Nothing. He died happily in his own bed and actually went on teaching and endangering children for another 10 years after I myself went and told the dean about it and the director's wife. So I found out when I had this article go out in 2019, I mean, it went far and wide, of course, in the classical music world, and just people started finding all of these ways to reach out to me. And that's why it's called Dear Laura, because that's exactly how every letter began. And I was astounded by the amount and by the similarities therein, really. The same situations with all of the with the institutions and yeah, it was kind of amazing. And to this day I get letters to me, or, you know, emails or messages or whatever, and it's always still Dear Laura. And I was in that kind of a little bit of a strange, although for a documentary maker, a great position, because I had been so open in 2019, all these people knew my story. So they knew they could reach out. So, I mean, it wasn't me trying to find the people who are in my documentary. They came to me.
1: Yeah.
2: And so, so that was, and also the whole point of my documentary, to get these really amazing, just testimonials from these people who share their stories with me. I think it was really important that they were there talking to somebody who knew that they knew what they had been through, you know, like somebody who understands it from the inside out.
1: So, I mean, obviously there are the people who went through it. There are the teachers and the institutions who, some of whom, as you say, were made aware of what was happening, that consciously covered this up. There would have also been other people knowing what was going on at the time, maybe feeling powerless to do anything about it, friends. And I mean, you attended Curtis with your brother at one point in the documentary. You and he are seated talking about what he knew of the abuse during your time at the school. Can you talk a little bit about
2: He was also a child, you know? I mean, children should not be put in this position. And he knew

0: something was wrong, but he was a kid as well, and he didn't want to know the whole story, and I didn't tell him the whole story. I mean, he didn't really know how much he was drawn into it until 2019 itself, actually. And yeah, I mean, the hashtag for the film is everybody knew. Because honestly, everybody did know. And in classical music, they've always known that this is going on behind the curtains and after the show. And it's what we really need is for not just the victims and the survivors, but for more people to stand up and say, this is not acceptable, because it has been accepted for so long.
1: When the film comes, or excuse me, when the article came out, when mm-hmm. you were actually vocal about this, were there people at the institutions in the industry, for lack of a better term, in classical music, who were saying, "I don't know that you should have done that"? Were there people?
0: Yeah.
1: Talk to me about that, because like this is you being
0: yeah.
1: brave, coming out saying, "This is what I went through. This is you know, the hell that I've been through. This is truth." I am always fascinated by the people who then say, "I don't know that you did the right thing."
0: Well, so I guess I lost some friends. I'm not really sure if they were really friends, but you know, some people that were there at the school with me at the time, who a lot of people saw me as attacking the Curtis Institute rather than Curtis having attacked me. You see, because I was supposed to keep this quiet and just, like, you know, let the reputation survive, and, you know, just don't rock any boats. And so there were quite a few people who reacted badly because they saw me as you know, hitting their alma mater, which I kind of was. But also, some people were worried just for me, for my own sake, because it is really hard to come forward about such a thing, and especially in such a kind of a huge manner, you know, in a 5,000 word article on the front page of the Philadelphia Inquirer. And
2: let alone then making a follow-up documentary.
0: Well, yeah. At the time we didn't know that, but you know, they were just kind of worried. They were like, "Well, Laura, you know, you'll probably get blacklisted, and you know, nobody's gonna want to invite you for gigs anymore." And I was just like, "Hey, I don't care," you know. And I actually, that's when I made the decision to come out about it. I had to know that even if I never played another note in my life, I would not starve, and I would not, you know, right. become homeless or something like that. And that's why I'm working so hard, because somebody who right now is 20 and is going through the same thing does not have that luxury. You know, they have to stay silent because they know they will be blacklisted and they will have to leave the profession, or they will just have to not do very well in it because of how much vitriol there is for women in our profession, and how many people do actually, like, and how small it is, you know?
2: Yeah.
0: Like, one person actually can do a lot of damage to another person's career in this profession. And that's what I'm trying to go against. People should not, first of all, have to deal with this in the first place. That's the sort of the big yes. sunlight goal there. But if they do, they shouldn't have to wait until they're 48 years old to talk about it.
1: I'm going to come back to that first goal in just a moment.
0: Right.
1: Just on the idea of being blacklisted, were you? Like, did opportunities shift? Did things change once you're vocal about it?
0: It's hard to say, to be very honest, because, you know, that was right before COVID. So everybody's career died.
1: Right.
0: So, and then, you know, I was, by the time COVID sort of ended, I was already so much into making the film that kind of became my chief focus. And
1: right.
0: I didn't even sort of notice. Yeah, I still had a playing schedule, but like this whole year, the funny thing about classical music, it books really far in advance.
1: Yeah.
0: Like
1: a good year. It always blows me away. Well, if you're lucky, it's only a year. Sometimes it's further down the road, right?
0: Exactly. And film festivals, you're lucky if you get 2 months. So I knew a long time ago that if I was going to be with my film in 2026, I would have to completely stop the performing career. So, and also I just, you know, since the article, I just know so much about this profession. And I mean, I wouldn't be able to say, "Oh no, I don't want to go and play with this orchestra because I know so much about the conductor or about the," you know, and I can't say that because, you know, I'll get, obviously that's seen as libel or whatever, but I also can't say why I wouldn't want to go. And anyway, just for the moment, anyway,
1: yeah.
0: I'm very happy kind of, you know, just being with my film and talking about this and getting it out there and hopefully making it so that this doesn't happen to others. And for the moment,

0: So I can't really say if I've been blacklisted or not.
1: I didn't think about that, but whether it's hard then to actually play music for you, if all of that is still associated with the instrument itself.
0: You know what I want to do now is just, do what I want to do. So my new rules for concerts are it has to be somewhere really interesting that I want to go to. It has to be like a friend conductor or pianist or something like that. Or it has to be a new piece that I'm really interested in.
1: And that makes it worth picking up that instrument.
0: I mean, like, I literally, my last big concert of this year was in February, and it was in Parma, Italy, and I literally did it for cheese. And ham.
1: Well, don't let that get out. Now everybody's going, I hear she plays for ham and cheese. Let's do that. But just lastly, going back to that point, do you have any optimism that things are changing? That the system that you're talking about, we talked all about how hard it is for anything to change.
0: Well, we've already seen some real world change response, like especially in Toronto, the Royal Conservatory. One of the stories in my film, it was a breaking story from Luciana Lukman, and it was about her abuse as a child as well by Boris Berlin. She went and told the person at the time, which was Peter Simon, and he did nothing. He just allowed Berlin to teach for another 11 years till he died. So we finally have brought that. She did a op-ed in the Toronto Star. They didn't do anything, so their most famous professor, Jonathan Biss, actually resigned because he was so upset that they didn't do anything about this. Anyway, after a petition, after a lot of we finally got them to agree to an external third-party investigation, which we are now trying to make sure they make transparent. Because what can happen a lot is, you know, they'll do this investigation and they sort of re-traumatize all these victims and then they put it in a box and bury it again. So we're not going to let that happen in Toronto. And in my opinion, Interlochen in the States just did a huge 2-year investigation and they made theirs public, which, you know, it's hurt them a lot. But that's the only way to go forward. You cannot move forward if you don't confront that kind of a past. And all of these schools have to do it.
1: Lara St. John, thank you so much for the work that you've done on all of this and for being vocal and also for doing this interview today. Thanks for being here.
0: Thank you. Thanks very much.
1: Lara St. John, the filmmaker behind Dear Lara, and the film is being screened tomorrow in Ottawa. It's at 3 p.m. and then at 6 p.m. at the Ottawa Art Gallery. It's in collaboration with Ottawa Chamberfest. And for more information, you can head to the Ottawa Chamberfest website.

0: quick correction there. The Dear Laura film is actually being screened at 3 and 7 at the Ottawa Art Gallery tomorrow. Doug Hempstead back in. Take a look at the roads.
1: Mm-hmm. Well, it's busy on Hunt Club Road, eastbound at Prince of Wales, westbound at Riverside Drive. It's also busy on the 417, of course. Heavy westbound, I would say. Well, medium, reasonably heavy. From just before Parkdale, to the set of Carling. The reason for this is there was an earlier collision right at Carling, or just after the Carling exit. And also, the Carling exit looks like it's backed up onto the westbound 417 at the moment, which means it's probably just silly at the Olive Garden there, because it just still is. There's still people lined up and people tailgating there. Westbound 417 busy going through Moody. There's a collision right after Moody, slowing that down too. I'm back with more of it after the news.
0: Thanks very much, Doug. You're listening to All in a Day. It is 3:30.
2: This is CBC News. Good afternoon. It is 18 degrees and mostly cloudy in Ottawa. I'm Milina Levaik with the latest from the CBC Ottawa Newsroom. The supervised drug consumption site in Kingston has officially switched to a hard hub. That's according to Ontario's Ministry of Health. The change marks the end of an era for

0: address how the region stands on its own as a border region with Ontario. Matthew Kupfer reports.
1: Coalition Avenir Québec says keeping people in the Outaouais means staying on track to catch up with funding for social services with other parts of Quebec. Mathieu Lévesque represents the party in Chapleau.
2: When we got in power in 2018, we started that the better financing for the region.
1: L'Observatoire du Développement de l'Outaouais says the CAQ has made progress since 2019, but a major gap remains. Sacha Cannon is the Liberal candidate in Hull. His party is promising salary parity with Ontario for healthcare workers to meet the region's most urgent need.
3: That is a specific engagement that we're doing only for the Outaouais.
1: Raphaël Derry, the Parti Québécois candidate in Gatineau, says his party will take politics out of funding long-awaited projects.
4: We believe in the region and we want to improve our infrastructures.
1: Marie-Ève Fauré is running for Québec Solidaire in Hull. She says improving public services and infrastructure will help workers choose to stay after their studies.
5: Ça va aider à réduire les pertes d'emploi vers l'Ontario.
1: It will keep work from going to Ontario, she says. Both Québec Solidaire and the Parti Québécois want Quebec independence. The Conservatives didn't respond to our request. Matthew Kupfer, CBC News, Gatineau.
0: Canadians returning from certain Ebola-affected countries in the next few days will not be able to cast their ballot on voting day in Quebec. The federal government extended temporary travel bans and a mandatory quarantine earlier this week, affecting travelers from Uganda, South Sudan, and the Democratic Republic of the Congo. The restrictions remain in effect until November 27th. CBC News has seen a copy of an internal email from Quebec's Department of Public Health. The email says no quarantine exceptions can be made for voters arriving before Election Day. In a statement to CBC, Elections Quebec says it doesn't have the authority to add a voting option and that at this stage of the election, the only available voting option is in person on October 5th. Police say a 16-year-old boy is facing charges after allegedly threatening to carry out a shooting at a Pickering high school. Durham Regional Police say they received multiple reports from sources, including international policing partners, that the suspect also made comments online about making firearms with a 3D printer. They say investigators searched a residence in Pickering and seized electronic devices, a 3D printer, and parts of a 3D printable semi-automatic firearm. The 16-year-old from Pickering was arrested and charged with uttering threats and manufacturing firearm parts. Ottawa's Eastern O-Train extension is no longer expected to start pre-trial runs in early October. In a memo to City Council today, OC Transpo cited software problems. Last month, the transit agency said it expected the runs, a necessary step forward final testing and eventually full service, would begin between Blair to Trim stations on Line 1 early this month. Today, OC Transpo General Manager Rick Leary said a subcontractor handling train control software needs to do some reprogramming. So the pre-trial runs are now expected to begin in November. And finally,
6: a software developer from Ottawa, Ontario, Canada, Ryan Robertson.
0: If you missed it, a local man, Ryan Robertson, was one of the candidates on Jeopardy last night, and he won. Robertson first applied to be on the show roughly 15 years ago and says it took 4 audition attempts to make it on.
7: When I was getting the phone call, my wife was just like, oh, here we go. And it's just another audition. I'm like, no, they're phoning me. That don't, like, when they're phoning you, that means you're coming to LA to go on the show. And so she was obviously super thrilled when she kind of put two and two together.
0: To prepare for his Jeopardy debut, Robertson says he watched sped up episodes to test his reaction times. He'll be back on Jeopardy tonight. And as a teaser, he says the woman sitting next to his wife in the studio audience called it the best episode she's ever seen. And that was your CBC News this hour. Now here's Doug with a look at the roads.
8: Americans will do anything to get the Canadians to come back, right? Oh, I know. Just invite them to be on Jeopardy. They'll come. Man, that's a
9: strategy.
8: It's a great story. Yeah. So yeah, this was like
0: a local celebrity.
8: This was taped in August, right? So he's had to stay this the whole time.
0: I would struggle with that.
8: No kidding.
0: Oh my goodness.
8: So would I. Well, yeah, we're broadcasting. I've told people things about myself that I regret, and I probably will soon.
0: Well, I talked about my gnomes a few days ago. So, yeah, everyone knows everything they need to know about me.
8: A gnome talk.
0: I probably just reminded people of that, too. I didn't need to bring it up.
8: We need to see if that was posted to the web.
0: Yeah. I'm not going to go looking for that. How do

0: How do we spell her last name? Westbound 417, busy from Fort Parkdale, right out to about Woodruff. It's busy there because there's a collision right around Carling on the westbound 417. It's busy a second time as well because of another collision that happened just after Moody. It was busy from like just west of the 416 through Moody. It's interesting. I was driving through there today. Well, I went over the ramp. I was in Bell's Corner, so I got onto the westbound 417 from there, and you can look right down at the rail bed. And yeah, they've had to take those tracks right up after the flooding that they had this summer. And like, they're all stacked up neatly next to it. So I wonder if they're waiting we need to maybe solve this drainage issue before we put those back or what's going on there. But it's a shame because it was just about ready. There were trains rolling on it and everything. They were, in and out of there doing those trial runs. Busy on southbound Riverside going from Smythe right down to Bank Street, Billings Bridge. Eastbound 174 seems fine going out to and through Orleans. Over in Gatineau, the eastbound 50, not seeing any problems there. It's busy up to about Lac-Lemire, just a little bit. The bridges between Ottawa and Gatineau are almost fine. A little asterisk, though, that I'm going to flag. There's a collision on the Portage Bridge as you're arriving in Hull. It's not really heavy on the Portage Bridge. It's a bit busy there, and it's a bit busy on Maisonneuve like it always is, but it's not awful. I don't think the collision is really blocking too much stuff, and it may even be just about clear. Alan, I'm back with more in about 20 minutes.
1: Thanks very much, Doug. And weather-wise tonight, a low of 6 degrees. Winds come from the west at 20 kilometers an hour. Saturday, a high of 16. And then Saturday night, low of 3 with risk of frost. At Irene's tonight, the Ottawa band The Burns is playing.

0: It's the Burns from right here in Ottawa, B-E-R-N-S, that is, and they are performing at Irene's Pub tonight. That track is called Moving, Moving. You're listening to All in a Day here on CBC Radio 1, 91.5 in Ottawa-Gatineau, and from Moving, Moving to Movies. Tom Cruise typically stars in the kind of movie where his character, you know, saves the world. But in his latest movie, Digger, he plays someone who destroys it.
1: Mr. President, 55 minutes ago, my company informed me of the explosion on our rig,
2: causing massive water displacement and triggering a tsunami.
1: Models estimate casualties in hundreds of thousands.
3: Now, Digger here got us into this mess, and Digger's gonna dig us out.
0: Digger stars Tom Cruise as an oil tycoon responsible for an environmental disaster. The studio Warner Brothers is describing the film as a satirical comedy, and some industry observers predict that Digger could score Tom Cruise another Oscar nomination. But so far, reviews of the film are actually mixed. Here with his take, our pop culture columnist, Rad Simon Pillay. Hello there.
4: Hi, Alan.
0: Okay, so is Digger like the good guy or the buffoon or the bad guy? Like, how would we, where is he on the moral spectrum here?
4: He contains multitudes, Alan.
0: That's a good thing.
4: Generally a villain, but a villain that I guess we could kind of enjoy watching for all his spectacular buffoonery.
0: Because I ask in part because when I heard the plot of this, I thought, okay, this could be

0: super over the top, or is this something where we could actually say, oh, that's close to what could happen in real life?
1: Has been pretty over the top.
0: Actually,
1: lately,
0: that's true. How do we actually define over the top anymore?
2: Yeah, I mean, you have in this movie John Goodman playing the U.S. president, with barking and yelling and being nonsensical. And it's like, is that detached from reality at the moment? I don't know. You know, like, and the thing, part of it is, like, you say over the top and, you know, like, it's like, of course, yeah, this is a satire, and it very much wants to be, like, Stanley Kubrick's Dr. Strangelove for the climate crisis,
0: okay.
2: Right?
0: Yep.
2: So,
0: yep.
2: And, you know, there was, like, of course, so much over-the-top stuff there, but, of course, touching at some of the really sensitive stuff of our world. You know, and you got at the center of all this, it's Tom Cruise starring as this very filthy, rich oil tycoon named Digger Rockwell, who is, you know, he's basically, the plot of this movie is he's responsible for ignoring safety protocols, over-drilling, causing a methane leak that then breaks off a glacier that then barrels towards Europe. And Digger, you know, a figure so powerful that he can then gather the U.S. president and all his men at his home for an emergency meeting, where they're not so much trying to figure out how to avert the disaster, but they're just trying to figure out how do they pin the blame on someone else, right? And a lot of this movie is, you know, people shirking their responsibilities, looking for others to blame, feeling like, you know, how they can be not complicit in all of this. And of course, the movie, of course, being very directly alluding to it, the current U.S. administration. I should say there is another aspect to the plot that I can't reveal. It's a bit of a twist, but I will say, like, it amounts to a sort of Brechtian device where the film's calling attention to itself and basically pointing out, like, how it's maybe too little too late when it comes to its own messaging about our current climate crisis, and how we all kind of shirk our responsibility, look for the ways that we can shirk our responsibilities and pin it all on someone else.
0: And how is Tom Cruise's performance?
2: I mean, I think he's really good, you know, like, yeah. I mean, he's looking the way he should at his age, in a way, right? Like, without the kind of Dorian Gray effect he's got going on, wearing a lot of latex, playing this, as we said, the slithery, reckless capitalist, who's, again, despicable through and through, but charming enough to, you know, win over a crowd, maybe even win over some Oscar voters, which is, of course, kind of what everyone assumes he's gunning for here. I mean, his character is basically like a character from Succession, going back to, like, is he a good guy or a bad guy? I mean, are you... Tell me how you felt about those Succession characters. He's one of those guys in just the most cartoonish terms.
0: So I mentioned usually he's saving the world in the films. How different is this from Cruise's usual oeuvre?
2: Well, I mean, like, it's interesting because, even if it doesn't feel like a performance he's given us in a long time, it does still totally feel of a piece with his canon of performances. I mean, in the most, like, superficial or surface level ways, it is very similar to his performance as Les Grossman from Tropic Thunder.
0: Tropic Thunder, right?
2: Yeah, lewd studio executive who likes to dance to Ludacris, right? That was, of course, a really fun, really cartoonish performance from Cruise. Some might even say daring. And, you know, when it comes to Tom Cruise, he's not someone who shies away from daring performances. I mean, for me, I always think of, I know it's been a while now, but Eyes Wide Shut, Magnolia, where he plays like toxic male and makes himself so vulnerable. Like, those would be his most daring performances. But this performance, I mean, in Digger, it does, I think, feel atypical because lately, I mean, Cruise, like you said, he's been making movies where he saves the world, and he's been retreating to, like, the safety of making the biggest blockbuster action movies. I mean, he hasn't really been chasing Oscars in all these years. He hasn't really been making these kind of movies that vibe for art house audiences and award season attention. I mean, I would say in at least almost 20 years.
0: So how does this do on art house terms?
2: You know, well, it's interesting because this is like as a movie that in art house terms, it's still very Tom Cruise sized, right? In that it's like trying to be the blockbuster answer to movies made for art house audiences and awards, because it is a very big, opulent, expensive movie, reportedly made for $135 million. Some are reporting it's up to $180 million. And I should say, like, it's a movie made by Alejandro González Iñárritu, who's the director behind Birdman and The Revenant, which are both movies he won Oscars for. And he hails from that art house international cinema. But he is perhaps as megalomaniacal a figure as Tom Cruise, just in that space, right? Because he's a filmmaker who's prone to cinematic stunts in the way that Tom Cruise loves those death-defying stunts, right? And a cinematic stunt for Iñárritu is like, well, let me make an entire movie that appears like it's all one long take, as in Birdman. Or let me shoot an entire movie in natural light, as in The Revenant. So in a way, like, I mean,

0: Tom Cruise chasing an Oscar from the director who helped Leonardo DiCaprio win his first Oscar for The Revenant. I mean, it makes a lot of sense, but not just because of the strategicness of it all, but because Tom Cruise and Iñárritu, as these two bombastic figures, guys who like to go really big, they make perfect sense together.
1: Yeah, I mean, but it's interesting to see how divided people are on this film. It would be fascinating to talk at one point about like the 10 most divisive films, like not just films that people didn't like, but films where like people are so split on this.
0: Yeah.
1: What do you make of that division right now?
0: I mean, look, like, I mean, I agree with, I think, the general sentiment among the haters, which is that, I mean, they are calling this movie self-important and self-aggrandizing. I absolutely agree. Thing is, I've felt that way about Iñárritu's movies for a long time, going all the way back to Birdman and The Revenant, which were critical darlings that won Oscars. So, I mean, I think it's interesting that the tide has turned and people are only now turned off by Iñárritu's very fussy and very operatic and very indulgent style of filmmaking, which it's always been that way. Like, he's always been using like this style, like the crazy styles to cover for how little substance and nuance there is in his movies and his storytelling. I almost wonder if like the people who are embarrassed that they praised Birdman are taking it out on Digger, right? But but when it comes
1: we're
0: to Digger,
1: we're not gonna like it this time.
0: Yeah, exactly. Like, enough of you. But the thing is about Digger, like, I mean, I think there's still aspects of this movie that I'm here for, like, I mean, A, how it's sending up the crooked people in power and grappling with how much apathy there is towards the climate from those in power. I just wish the movie, you know, could deal with those things that are genuinely funny or entertaining or inventive in the way that Dr. Strangelove was, because, like, I mean, the problem with a very self-serious artist like Iñárritu, it's like he doesn't know his way around a decent joke. I mean, it's all, everything in here is so belabored. Yeah. And then, you know, he tends to come by his artistry not in a way that feels sincere, but like everyone says, self-aggrandizing, like in terms of like trying to call attention to his own artistry and be celebrated for it.
1: And then there's the marketing question, which seems to have anticipated the divisive reaction. What do you make of that?
0: I think that's so funny. Yeah, like, because basically the day that the reviews for Digger dropped, and I think the score at that time on Rotten Tomatoes was like 50 or 40-something percent, yeah, they had an ad locked and loaded to respond to critics, right? And I like that ad, I think, more than I like the actual movie. it's a social media ad that, like, quotes a bunch of, like, social media reviews, actually, and juxtaposes quotes where it's like, people are calling it brilliant and baffling and magnificent and insufferable, and then they get a clip from Tom Cruise from the movie saying, you know what, F those people. I think it's funny. And then it has this tagline, same film, different truth, decide for yourself, which I'm all here for, because I do want people to see this movie for themselves and decide for themselves, especially if you're someone who loved Birdman, because like, if you liked that, why would you not be entertained by a movie like this?
1: Rad, thank you as always.
0: Thanks for having me.
1: It's our pop culture columnist, Rad Simon-Pillay.

0: It is coming up 3:50 here on All In A Day. Some of the major candidates vying to be Ottawa's next mayor sparred last night over how to heal the Byward market. Mark Sutcliffe, Neil Saravanamutu, Jeff Leeper, and Alex Lawson attended the debate organized by the Ottawa Board of Trade. Each has a plan to increase safety and support business. Here's how Leeper believes his leadership could transform downtown.
1: More people will be willing to visit because we'll have more, call it boots on the ground, more city staff on the ground, more outreach workers, more community engagement workers, more ambassadors helping people to feel safe. But we absolutely need the mayor's office. And I was dismayed when, and Alex and I may not agree on this, but when they closed the safer consumption sites and moved more drug use into our neighborhoods, we didn't hear anything from the mayor's office. Local councillors are fighting these battles with the province. When I met Mayor, I'm going to assist those councillors to elevate their voices at Queen's Park.
2: Am I just allowed to jump in? In the meantime, what are we going to do for the businesses down there that are struggling? The businesses down there that are saying, it's not worth it for me anymore. My customers are getting harassed. People are coming in smashing glasses. Yep. What are we going to do about that? A nighttime ambassador isn't going to stop that. What do you think about policing? I think we need to increase the number of police so that we can actually have responses to these crimes. Because stage one, we've got a great... Priority one, we have a great response time. Priority three, like a robbery, it's only...

0: 66% of the time, they're getting there within half an hour.
1: The four of us are all agreed that, you know, I think we've all made a commitment to ensure that the police have the resources they need to deal with the problems that police need to deal with. It's the non-policing problems we're probably going to disagree.
2: Mayoral candidates Jeff Leeper and Alex Lawson there debating what safety measures need to be in place in the Byward Market area. Neil Saravanamutu and Mark Sutcliffe then shared their goals for putting a stop to a major issue.
3: We are on a path to ending youth homelessness in Ottawa. This is, you know, a year ago we set an ambitious goal as a community. I worked with the Alliance to End Homelessness Ottawa, Operation Come Home, the Youth Services Bureau, United Way East Ontario, the Ottawa Community Foundation, and it was really inspiring to see everybody get behind this pledge and start working together towards that goal. We've made some progress in 1 year, and we are on a path to ending youth homelessness by 2030. That is the first step toward ending homelessness, period, in Ottawa, and we need to keep going by building more supportive housing and offering more programs that support the most vulnerable in our community.
4: Well, on the topic of youth homelessness, we're actually talking about a couple of hundred young people that are on the street. We don't have to wait till 2030 to solve this. We could solve this by August if we really wanted to.
3: That's not what the people in the sector say. Well, you know, look, with all due respect, I worked with the Alliance to End Homelessness Ottawa on this. It was their idea to propose this goal. So,
4: well, look, it's a very unambitious goal. We can do this much faster. I mean, the approach that you've taken with it, Mark, is to turn it into a charity fundraiser. And if that's our approach to solving homelessness, then yeah, sure, it's going to take forever to achieve our goals. But if we get serious as a city about solving homelessness, and let's face it, this is the defining challenge of our time, then we have to come up with much more dramatic measures than we have. The business as usual is not working. What Mark has proposed is to supercharge what we're currently doing. That's not good enough.
2: Neil Saravanamutu, Mark Sutcliffe, Alex Lawson, Jeff Leeper, all running to be the mayor of Ottawa, and they were all attending the Board of Trade debate last night. 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

0: Craig Cardiff and a track called Arrival's Gate. It's from, oh my gosh, that's from like 16 years ago now. But he is performing at Musiki Cafe in Kingston tomorrow. Also tomorrow, Giacomo Panico is back in the host chair of In Town and Out. Hello there.
1: Hello, Alan. I just love discovering new places, and I kind of pride myself on knowing a little bit about this city, having been born and raised here. But this is a place that I did not know existed. The Odds and Sods Shop. And that's the old spelling of shop. The Odds and Shops. A little bit of everything in this record store, but they also have CDs, DVDs, maybe even laser discs, if you look like that.
2: Eight tracks.
1: Exactly. And it's in the Bleecker Mall, which is, you know, of all things, Ottawa, kind of 80s, 90s. Yeah. And the owner's high school sweethearts. That's the part I love the most, to be able to share the story. Erica, and Mike Pilkington. Mike worked across the street at CD Warehouse.

0: for 11 years. Remember CD Warehouse?
1: Oh, yeah,
0: you spent a lot of time. They spent all your money, I bet, there.
2: So a lot of money was probably spent at CD Warehouse.
0: Well, when that ceased to exist, Mike set up his own little place here, the Odds and Sods. And I had a visit to hear about, of course, what they do, the vibe they're creating, but more about their love story. Okay, and it was all started through an album from Massive Attack, which gave them that that love.
2: I thought you were setting up a track. I was like ready for this music cue to happen.
0: No,
2: I was
0: not
2: like,
0: very romantic. No. Instead, though, I asked them a bit about what it's like now, all these years later, to be running this pop and culture and record store.
3: Our kids think that it's super cool to like hear our ads on the radio, you know, when they can tell their friends that, oh yeah, like my mom and dad own a record shop. Like they think it's great, you know, and they're teenagers, so we'll take that.
0: Yes, I think a lot of parents can relate.
2: I'm finally cool. I'm relevant.
0: For now. Enjoy it. So we have that on the show. And also we're going to meet one of the contestants from Ottawa Stittsville Zone, Andrew Arcello. He was on the Great Canadian Baking Show. He's, of course, not allowed to tell us how it went.
2: Okay.
0: But
2: It's been taped. This is like the Jeopardy guy all over again. Okay.
0: That's right. Yep. But very interesting is what he brought to the show. Plant-based ingredients only. So you're on a baking show without butter.
2: Oh.
0: Okay? Without full-fat cream. But he views it as more opportunity than a challenge. We'll have his story tomorrow.
2: Okay. It's all coming tomorrow morning on In Town and Out with Giacomo Panico, starting at 6 on CBC Radio 1. Doug Hempstead back in, taking a look at the roads.
4: I'm still thinking about, for all you lovers out there, here's
2: Massive Attack.
4: Here's Dissolved Girl by Massive Attack.
2: Love is where love is.
4: That's right. Exciting and new as well, I'm told. Westbound 417, busy from just before Parkdale, right out to Woodruff, then heavy from Bayshore all the way out to Moody. Eastbound 417, not so bad, just briefly busy there from Carling into nearly Parkdale. Westbound 417, also busy around Nicholas. Ottawa police are updating us on the collision that happened involving the motorcycle this morning on westbound Hunt Club at Merivale. It was a fatal collision involving a 21-year-old woman who was riding a motorcycle. They're also saying now it was a hit and run, so they're looking for some help with that investigation. I'm back with more in 5 minutes.
2: Thanks very much, Doug. And weather-wise, tonight, a low of 6. Saturday, a high of 16. UV index 4 or moderate, but then dropping down to a low of 3 with risk of frost on Saturday night. 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I'm Alan Neal.
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7: Some say that Darlene Love has the greatest voice in the history of pop music. And you've probably heard that voice on songs like He's a Rebel or Christmas, Baby Please Come Home. So why isn't she a household name? A new documentary is exploring that question, and Darlene herself will be here to tell you all about it.
8: From CBC News, The World This Hour, I'm Kaz Boivin. A special prosecutor is taking over the investigation into the 2024 alleged gang rape of a former student at New York's Cornell University.
9: At every turn, she was failed by people and institutions with an obligation to protect her.
8: New York Governor Kathy Hochul says new reporting has raised troubling questions about the handling of the case. That's why she's appointing New York Attorney General Letitia James to review the case with fresh perspective.
9: In what world would the police learn from a victim that she'd been literally gang raped while intoxicated by 5 men in a fraternity house and not elevate those allegations to the district attorney? In what world does the district attorney not even interview her or anyone else involved or even request the full transcript?
8: No charges were ever laid. Hochul says she also wants to close a loophole in New York state law around consent. She insists voluntary intoxication is not a license for sexual assault. Another day of student protests have forced hundreds of schools across France to close their doors. Demonstrators are demanding

0: The government deal with teacher shortages and dilapidated classrooms. William Denslow has the latest.
1: The student protests, like this one in Paris today, began last week and spread across France. Officials say roughly 2,000 people have been arrested in clashes with police. Protesters are angry about teacher shortages, long working hours, and deteriorating school facilities. Government officials have acknowledged the problems exist, but denounced the demonstrations as irresponsible. And the country's education minister, Edouard Geffré, says the nature of the movement has changed. It has very clearly been taken hostage by violent small groups, he says. And that is what we must put a stop to. Geffré is holding meetings with student unions in an effort to quell protests. About 500 schools were closed today. For CBC News, I'm William Denslow in Brussels.
0: RCMP in British Columbia say they've arrested five foreign nationals who are facing multiple charges related to extortion. They say four suspects were arrested in Surrey, BC yesterday, and one was arrested arriving at Toronto Pearson Airport. Chief Superintendent Duncan Pounds says they are sending a very clear message to those who choose to extort people.
2: Investigations remain ongoing. Canadian law enforcement is working together across this country at the municipal, provincial, federal and international level to bring the full force of all our respective agencies to bear. We're sharing intelligence, we're adapting our investigative techniques, and we will use every legal means at our disposal.
0: The men are allegedly linked to several extortions in the BC Lower Mainland as well as other parts of Canada. More charges are expected. Quebec's provincial election is nearing the finish line. Party leaders are running out of time to make their pitches to voters and convince those on the fence to get out and vote. The CBC's Quibina Oduro has more on what we're hearing in the final stretch.
3: We're in the same boat with the same destiny.
4: With his eyes on a majority government, Parti Québécois leader Paul St-Pierre Plamondon made an appeal to undecided voters.
3: We have time to invest in good relationships between all Quebecers.
4: Conservative leader Éric Duhem is focused on the Quebec City area, but also on ridings in the townships and central Quebec as he tries to block that PQ majority. Duhem is also hoping to make gains with Anglophones. Charles Miard of the Liberals has been telling voters that a vote for or against holding a referendum isn't 3 years away as the PQ promises, but on Monday.
5: I'm not going to stay quiet while somebody is trying to tear up our country.
4: Quebec Solidaire spokesperson and Ruba Gazal says that her party is the only party that will protect people from the housing crisis. And the CAQ, who have dropped in the polls, are trying to maintain as many seats as they can. Leader Christine Frechette says the marathon is not over and they still believe they can win on Monday. Quibina Oduro, CBC News, Quebec City.
0: And that is your World This Hour. 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
6: Hi there, I'm Alan Neal, and this is All in a Day.

There's that voice, Katie Lang, Canadian music legend, of course, who's been delivering those songs of ache and ecstasy for over 40 years now. Tonight, she gets to listen to someone else perform her songs, which she told me backstage at the NAC she's looking forward to, kind of. You can hear our chat after 5:30, and I do have tickets to give away for that Katie Lang star-studded tribute at the NAC tonight, so stay tuned for that. This hour, the annual Panda Game between Carleton and University of Ottawa's this weekend. We'll have the head coaches from both teams to hear what's on their mind heading through game towards game time. And also coming up on the show this afternoon, the sound that has never been in the background of a Katie Lang concert. Our Wheel of Wards municipal election series continues with our final candidate running to be Kingston's next mayor. Connie Glenn tells us how she is going to improve transit and affordable housing in Kingston. And more politics, of course, with the All in a Day political panel after 5. That and more all coming up on All in a Day.

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1: What a way to start 4 o'clock.
0: I tell you. The voice
1: of Katie Lang.
0: Yeah, I know. That's the point where I kind of think, I shouldn't have to make any noise now.
1: Let it run.
0: Let's just play the album.
2: Instead, yeah. You play the wheel.
0: Exactly. That's to make me more
1: like
0: palatable
1: a
0: if I just separate that sound.
2: We should have the band doing This Wheel's on Fire instead.
0: She probably has done that.
1: But before we get to your conversation with Katie Lang, Alan, I do have a few stories to tell you about that we're looking at in the newsroom. Ottawa police is investigating a fatal hit-and-run collision that happened in the area of West Hunt Club Road and Merivale Road this morning. It was around 6 a.m. Investigators are now asking for the public's help in finding a dark-colored SUV with front-end damage that is believed to have been involved in the collision. I'll bring you the latest on what we know. In other news, this afternoon, ahead of Election Day in Quebec next Monday, candidates in the Outaouais have shared how they will stick up for the region and keep it competitive, such as increasing salaries for healthcare workers and improving infrastructure. Matthew Cooper will have that story for us. Ottawa's Eastern O train extension is no longer expected to start pre-trial runs early this month. OC Transpo is pointing to software problems. I'll bring you more on what we know there as well. Earlier this week, CBC announced that Hockey Night in Canada will return in partnership with the PWHL for its 90th season, but none of the Charges games are listed in the Saturday primetime slot. We'll hear how some Charge fans are feeling about that. I'll be back with those stories and more in my full newscast at 4:30.
0: Thanks very much, Melina. And Doug Hempstead's in, taking a look at the roads and the weather.
2: Wow, that's somebody who just gave birth to what looks like a 10-month-old child on Murdoch Mysteries there. I don't know where the news channel went, but it's
0: right there. It's on the other screen.
2: I can't see that. I look up and I see somebody giving birth at home to clearly a child that probably can walk.
0: If you're interested, tune in to CBC television right now. Yes.
2: 19 degrees in Ottawa, mostly cloudy, going down to 6 with a few clouds overnight. 19 degrees and mostly cloudy in Kingston as well, going down to 7. It's supposed to be cloudy there, but they're saying it's going to clear now. Same thing in Cornwall. It's going to be clear rather than cloudy. It's 19 right now, which means all these places, Ottawa, Kingston, Cornwall, have all ticked up 1 to 19. Same thing with Belleville. It's 19 as well. They've all gone up 1 degree. It's going to get down to 5 tonight in Belleville and Trenton. Mostly cloudy now. A few clouds overnight, so not much change there with the cloud cover, but it's going to cool off by quite a bit, like 16 degrees. Pembroke and Petawawa is 18 right now, mostly cloudy. It's going to get down to 5 as well. 30% chance of rain tonight, for showers. Maniwaki, 19 degrees. They're getting down to 3, partly cloudy skies. No frost warnings in any of these places. In fact, Maniwaki's yet to have one this year. They've been far more common in like Cornwall and so on. Eastbound 174, busy there just after Blair. Westbound 417 is busy from the Rideau River through Nicholas. Just like this morning, I'm seeing again Nicholas really, really slow northbound from the 417 all the way downtown. I'm not sure what it is that's causing the problems there. Like in the morning, I can see it, because everyone's heading downtown. It is the route to the truck route, so I suppose it's popular, but it is a 4-lane road, and I'm not seeing any collisions there. But Nicholas is backed up to the 417 northbound, and it's slow all the way right into downtown Ottawa, right into like around the National Gallery and the Mission and all that. It's really slow. It stays that way too. Like if this is folks that are heading towards Gatineau on the truck route, northbound King Edward is busy as well, and King Edward stays busy right up to about to Murray and St. Patrick. Then it eases off in the rest of Lower Town until you get into that curve near the Lester B. Pearson building, where like the speed limit is like 2 or something. And then it's really heavy right across the McDonald Cartier Bridge into Gatineau. Why is this? Well, there's a collision on the eastbound 50 right before the River Bridge. So it's jammed on the eastbound 50 from Boulevard des Elementaires right up to the Revere Bridge. It's jammed on the McDonald Cartier Bridge into the ramp for the eastbound 50 because of that collision. So if you're going to Gatineau, take the Portage Bridge, take Maisonneuve and Fournier. Do not take the eastbound 50 right now, or you will be sitting there for a long time, it looks to me. The other bridges seem fine. Northbound Island Park Drive is slow approaching the Champlain Bridge. Westbound 417 isn't really awful. It's busy from Parkdale to about Woodruff, but it's also busy from the 416 to Moody. Manageable there. Hunt Club Road is not too bad. It's busy eastbound from just before Prince of Wales right through and across the bridge to Riverside. Alan, I'm back with more in about 20 minutes.
0: Thanks very much, Doug. 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It is 4:11.

0: Well, this weekend marks the return of the annual Panda Game, the football showdown between the University of Ottawa and Carleton University. So what is on the mind of the coaches leading their team to victory? Well, one of them will lead their team to victory. Let's find out. We're going to start with Coach Marcel Bellefeuille of the University of Ottawa GGs. Marcel got his first taste of the Panda Games as a player with the GGs. Since then, he's coached in six Panda Games now. As head coach, he has a 5-1 record in the game. Coach Bellefeuille is on the phone now. Hello there.
1: Hi, thanks for having me.
0: Okay, you got the wealth of Panda Game experience here. Do you take a different mental approach to the game from, say, six games ago?
1: Not really. I mean, the one thing about the Panda Game is it's never the same. And it's typically a close game that's won or lost in the fourth quarter, somewhere late in the game. Records don't mean anything. As they don't every week. I mean, you have to, both teams come out and play their best football. But no, it's not a different approach. It's the same approach, but always knowing that this is a different game.
0: Okay, so what? When you say it's different every time, how then are you preparing? Like when you're sussing up University of Ottawa this time around, what do you notice about that team this year?
1: Well, the first thing is, you know, there's a whole different level of pressure for the student athletes, right? I mean, they're playing in front of, you know, 24,000 fans. TD Place is packed. Both student bodies are there. So being able to just message them and let them understand that it is a game, but then also to be honest and say it is different. I mean, that crowd is different. The whole energy in the building is different. The ramp up to this is different. It kind of plays like a championship game for players. But then to just, you know, be able to tell them, hey, listen, we're going to just settle in and play our game and execute a game plan and be able to do that. And it's always a little bit easier said than done.
0: Okay. And when you look at the Ravens this year, this is led by head coach Corey Grant. We're going to be talking to you shortly. The two of you have run into each other quite a few times during your respective careers, not only the Panda Game, but in the CFL, both in Saskatchewan and Hamilton. You coached him. What can you tell us about Coach Grant? How you look back on the time with him across all those multiple different roles, multiple different leagues?
1: Well, so much respect for Corey. I mean, Coach Grant played for me, like I said, in Saskatchewan as a coordinator, me and Hamilton when I was the head coach there. He played for us and was a consummate professional, great personality, worked hard, played the game well. You know, and he's got a great coaching resume too, obviously, at starting out back at Hamilton and then at McMaster and now at Carleton. Ultimate respect for Corey. He's a true pro. He's a great player. It's always fun to go against those guys, but it's always tough because you always want to see them do so well. And they have a great football team over there, and he's a great coach, and they're coached very well. And yeah, but don't age me. I was a young coach back then when I was a coach.
0: A child, pretty much, coaching the team. They were exactly the same age, in fact, at that point. So, I mean, you've just built it up as though, like, you make it sound like they're going to win, Marcel. What is going to be the key to the GG's triumphing here?
1: Well, the key for both teams is just, you know, to go out and play your game. And, you know, that's what we plan on doing, playing our style of football. And then, you know, you have to execute. And, you know, always in this type of game, the team that plays the cleanest, makes the least amount of mistakes, can execute, typically comes out ahead.
0: Okay, so I'm interpreting that as Bellefeuille says his team will make fewer mistakes and more likely to. Okay, I think I got that right. Okay, so just before I let you go, though, this is a first Panda Game for some players on the team, and for others, their last. Are they talking at all to you about sort of just the emotions of this game?
1: Yeah, you know, it's interesting you say that because there are a lot of emotions that come with this game. And we've got young players that have come to both universities, you know, waiting for this opportunity to play and have this experience because it is a different experience. I mean, it's the most of all football in Canada, minor football in Canada, it's the most attended game, bigger than the Vanier Cup in terms of attendance. So that'll be different. And the guys that I'm thinking about are the fifth-year players, the guys, you know, that are playing in their last Panda game because it's, you know, it's such a way to send them off. I mean, obviously, we have more season left after this, but guys have played in it 3-4 times. For us, we've got some guys like Jackson Brashear and Pat Cumberbatch and Zach Copeland and Josh Jansen who played in this game quite a bit. And

0: I'll be thinking about them a little bit before the game, just, you know, in terms of them enjoying this experience one more time.
1: Listen, we will let you get back to pondering the game with your very young mind. And Marcel Bellefeuille, we'll talk to you again soon. Thanks for being with us.
0: Thanks for having me.
1: Take University care. Of Ottawa, GG's head coach, Marcel Bellefeuille there. Of course, we got to talk to both teams. So from the other side of town, we've got coach Corey Grant, who was just being discussed and analyzed there moments ago. Head coach of the Carleton Ravens, has a career Panda record of 1-4, winning his first last year. And the team has an 0-4 record this season so far. Coach Grant is on the line. Hello there.
2: Hello, how's everybody doing?
1: I'm okay. How did that feel, hearing yourself being analyzed by the coach of the other team?
2: I wasn't even paying attention to that stuff right there. No.
1: Oh. Coach
2: Coach Bellefeuille is a great coach, and like you mentioned, he's, you know, he used to be my coach, so he's always going to be coach to me, and he's helped me along the way with many things, not even on the field but off the field.
1: Okay, do those memories come up when you're playing against him? Do you sit there and think like, oh, I remember when he had made us do that play?
2: Not a chance. No, not a chance. I don't think about those things back then. That's a long, long time ago. He's getting older and I'm still staying young. So
1: wow.
2: I don't worry about that.
1: I see. I mentioned the record. You're still looking for that first win this year, coming off a Panda game win last year, though. How do you feel heading into this one? Where are you at?
2: Either way, our record is our record and we're where we're at. We're feeling good coming in. We're coming off a bye week, so we're able to get a little bit healthy, which is always good with student athletes in the middle of a season like this, because it does take its toll on them. So we're feeling pretty good, but we know we're playing a really good football team. You know, they were ranked in the top 10 this year. So, you know, we got to come, you know, prepared to go and put our best foot forward.
1: Okay, what's the key to victory then? Because we heard, you know, what Bellefeuille was saying there in coded language that I interpreted as being he feels there's going to be fewer mistakes on the part of their players. Do you think you've got the Ravens under control for this?
2: Yeah, I think the biggest thing for us is we got to play three phases of good football. We haven't done that this year where we put all three phases, offense, defense, and special teams together. I think we need to do that. Each game this year, even though we're 0-4, we've had the lead. So really with us limiting our mistakes and those highs and lows in games will give us the best chance to go out and get victory this weekend.
1: All right. Are there players you think we should be keeping an eye on? Stars that in the making here?
2: Oh, stars in the making. These guys will make names for themselves. I know with Elijah Barnes, our quarterback back, he's, you know, Keyshawn Reed, our running back. We got some guys, Jordan Malunda on defense and Jake Henderson and a few other guys. And you know what? In this game, no different than we had last year, somebody's going to show up and make a play when nobody knows their name and they're going to make a name for themselves, whether it's a big catch, a big tackle, a big block, something.
1: All right. You're feeling your chances are strong despite of everything that Bellefeuille was talking about there. You think you've got this?
2: Hey, we go in every game thinking we're going to go win. So, and that's our plan. We prepare to win every single game. We talk about going 1-0 each week. And we're, you know, we're planning to go out there. We know we're playing a good football team, and we know we're a good football team when we play good football.
1: Corey Grant, thanks for being with us today.
2: No problem. Thank you.
1: That's Carleton Ravens head coach Corey Grant. Panda game is on Sunday at TD Place. Kickoff is at noon. And that's all the on-field info. Now, there have been plenty of stories in the past about when the Panda games have gotten a bit out of control and rowdy during post-game celebrations. The Ottawa police just posted on social media for people to expect an increased police presence on Sunday. So once again, expect increased police presence on Sunday.

It is 420 here on All in a Day. A former employee of the American fruit giant Driscoll has alleged that millions of pounds of berries with pesticide levels above Canadian Food Inspection Agency standards were shipped to Canada between 2022 and 2024. So now lawyers are asking a Quebec Superior Court judge to authorize a class action lawsuit against the company. That story is also raising questions more generally about the amount of pesticide on food and how we track it, how we monitor it. For more on all this, I'm joined by Professor Ryan Prosser, Associate Professor of Environmental Toxicology at the University of Guelph. Hello there.

0: Hi, how are you?
1: Doing okay. How unusual is this to have a whistleblower making allegations about something like this public?
0: From my experience, it's unusual. I mean, I can't think of an instance where a grower has had an employee who has reported on pesticide residues in this way. So, yeah, I mean, in my experience, it's unusual.
1: Is this a Driscoll's thing, though, or should Canadian Food Inspection Agency be monitoring those pesticide levels on fruit that's coming to Canada?
0: You know, it does bring to the forefront of our mind how rigorous is our monitoring. I mean, you can set guidelines. That's obviously the first step. And Health Canada sets guidelines. But then how rigorous is your monitoring to make sure that people are in compliance of those guidelines is the next step. And, yeah, it brings to the forefront, I think, of all of our minds, like, how well are we monitoring? We put a lot of work and knowledge into setting guidelines, but how well are we monitoring? So it's a good question. I mean, is it unique to Driscoll's? Probably not. But I mean, I don't know. I don't have any of that information. But you know, could we, you know, put more resources into monitoring? Certainly. And you know, I don't think it would be a bad thing. But you know, it all comes down to time and money, right?
1: So monitoring too, like what do they do? How do you monitor what the pesticide is?
0: Yeah, so what typically, like CFIA has reports, you know, that you can get online, but typically obviously they can't look at everything that's coming in across the border, across provincial borders. And so usually they target certain crops that we know rely heavily on the use of insecticides and pesticides and that kind of thing to produce that perfect crop. So things like soft berries, right? Those are very challenging to make that perfect berry you're going to want to purchase at the grocery store. But it's going to be spot checking, let's call it that. You know what I mean? They're going to be doing, you know, survey sampling incoming raspberries, strawberries, blueberry, that kind of thing, and then using that information to see if they're in compliance or not. If there are products that aren't in compliance, that industry or maybe that grower will be under a higher, you know, closer look. And the chemical analysis for this kind of thing, as you can imagine, is quite expensive. And so that's one of the limitations is the amount, the resources, financial resources that CFIA has to do that monitoring. This story, this situation kind of highlights maybe we need to be doing or taking a closer look.
1: I guess people are, first of all, wondering, okay, wait a sec. If I ate that fruit, did something happen to me? When we're talking about pesticide levels above this, the standards from 2022 to 2024, should I be worried if I was eating fruit during those 2 years?
0: I mean, yeah, we don't want to be eating fruit and vegetables and that sort of thing when we have residues above, you know, the limits that have been set by Health Canada. Guidelines that are set by Health Canada are very, very, very conservative.
1: Okay.
0: And they're designed under the assumption that someone would be eating, you know, products at those residues for their entire life. Now, that doesn't let Driscoll's or whatever off the hook. I mean, we really don't want Canadians consuming any fruits and vegetables that have residues that are above that limit. But it's important to people that, you know, at least to know that there's a lot of conservatism built into those guidelines. And those guidelines are assuming things like, oh, if a person was to eat those residues, the entire, you know, duration of their life, there would no increase in adverse outcome to their health. But at the same time, again, it's, you know, people, I imagine, feel misled, lied to. And especially if they're actively trying to buy organic O'Driscoll's raspberries or something like that, and there's these residues that are present.
1: I'm somebody who washes fruit all the time before I'm eating it. Would that be enough to rinse off the kind of pesticide that would have been there?
0: Yeah, probably not all of it, no. And it would depend on the pesticide. But washing, peeling, I mean, it definitely helps. I mean, there are studies to show that washing your fruits and vegetables, cooking, peeling, these are all things that can reduce the residues that are on them. Is it going to remove them completely? Probably not. Again, the studies would show not 100%.

0: But it's always a good practice to wash, whether it's for, you know, chemicals or microbial contamination, that sort of thing. So, but it's not going to completely eliminate the potential exposure.
1: Ryan, thanks for your time today.
0: Yeah. All right. No problem.
1: Ryan Prosser, Associate Professor of Environmental Toxicology at the University of Guelph. 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Jeremy Fisher is going to be teaming up with Sean McCann at Grace St. Andrew United Church in Arnprior tomorrow night. Here's Jeremy, Song in My Heart.

0: Song in My Heart by Jeremy Fisher. He and Sean McCann are going to be performing at Grace St. Andrew United Church in Arnprior tomorrow. Doug Hempstead back in, taking a look at the roads.
1: Well, it's busy on the westbound 417 from Parkdale, right at the other side of Woodruff. Eastbound 417 busy there from St. Laurent to the 174 split. It's also gotten a bit busy actually on the westbound 417 from the Vanier Parkway to Nicholas, and then from Vanier Parkway to Nicholas, and then from Parkdale to Woodruff. Still, it's improved, though, headed downtown on Nicholas. It was really, really slow from the 417 right down to Rideau there. Not a problem anymore. It looks, I'm not sure what happened. It turned on the slide or something there. The eastbound 50, though, still very slow, trying to get into Gatineau from Hull because of a collision right near Lac Leamy. There was an earlier one as well right at the edge of Drover Bridge, so it looks like one is cleared, and then the second one happened. So a lot of folks are doing what I suggested, which was take Maisonneuve to Fournier, because all of that is just jammed from the Portage Bridge to the Lady Aberdeen Bridge. So good luck. I'm back with more after the news.
0: Thanks very much, Doug. You're listening to All in a Day. It is 4:30.
2: This is CBC News. Good afternoon. It is 19 degrees and mostly cloudy in Ottawa. I'm Melina Levaik with the latest from the CBC Ottawa Newsroom. The Ottawa Police Service is investigating a fatal hit-and-run collision that occurred in the area of West Hunt Club Road and Merivale Road earlier this morning. In a news release, it says emergency crews responded to a report of a collision involving a motorcycle and a motor vehicle just before 6 a.m. The motorcyclist, a 21-year-old woman, was transported to hospital where she later died from her injuries. Police say the other vehicle involved in the collision left the scene before police arrived. Now, they're asking for the public's help in identifying the vehicle believed to have been involved. Police are looking for a dark-colored SUV with front-end damage. It says it may have visible front-end bumper damage on the right side as well. Police

0: Mauricio Abner Quebec says keeping people in the Outaouais means staying on track to catch up with funding for social services with other parts of Quebec. Mathieu Lévesque represents the party in Chapleau.
1: When we got in power in 2018, we started that the better financing for the region.
0: L'Observatoire du Développement de l'Outaouais says the CAQ has made progress since 2019, but a major gap remains. Sacha Cannon is the Liberal candidate in Hull. His party is promising salary parity with Ontario for healthcare workers to meet the region's most urgent need.
2: That is a specific engagement that we're doing only for the Outaouais.
0: Raphaël Derry, the Parti Québécois candidate in Gatineau, says his party will take politics out of funding long-awaited projects.
3: We believe in the region and we want to improve our infrastructures.
0: Marie-Ève Forêt is running for Québec solidaire in Hull. She says improving public services and infrastructure will help workers choose to stay after their studies.
4: Ça va aider à réduire les pertes d'emploi vers l'Ontario.
0: It will keep work from going to Ontario, she says. Both Québec solidaire and the Parti québécois want Quebec independence. The Conservatives didn't respond to our request. Matthew Kupfer, CBC News, Gatineau.
5: Staying in Quebec, a new law is now in effect in the province that places mental health and physical injuries at the same level of importance. Employers need to know how to identify and assess work-related psychosocial risks. Businesses with fewer than 20 employers need to appoint a health and safety liaison officer, while larger organizations must form a committee and are required to implement a prevention program. The Quebec Order of Certified HR Professionals welcomes the change. Executive Director Manon Poirier says the rules should give smaller employers HR techniques they did not have before.
6: It's an opportunity to actually look at clarity of roles, have conversation, clarify some element, make some change in how we organize work. A lot of time it solves a lot of the perception within the team.
5: Poirier says that kind of HR expertise needs to be made available for smaller businesses. Ottawa's Eastern O-Train extension is no longer expected to start pre-trial runs early this month. In a memo to City Council today, OC Transpo pointed to software problems as the reason. Last month, the transit agency said it expected the runs would begin between Blair to Trim stations on Line 1 in early October. Today, OC Transpo General Manager Rick Leary said a subcontractor handling train control software needs to do some reprogramming. The pre-trial runs are now expected to begin in November. And finally, the Ottawa Charge have announced their schedule for the upcoming season. They'll play 30 regular season games, including 13 at the Canadian Tire Centre. But none of them will be featured on CBC's Hockey Night in Canada. CBC will, however, be broadcasting three of the team's Saturday afternoon games. We asked some Charge fans how they're reacting to the news.
7: Honestly, it's a little devastating because I feel like every Canadian team deserves a chance to be part of Hockey Night in Canada, especially since it's been around for a long time.
8: My daughter and I, when we don't go, we like to watch whatever game is on the television. So it would be especially nice to be able to watch more Charge games instead of having to stream it or try to find it somewhere else.
9: I can't hide it. I was disappointed as a Charge fan. But what I can say is I think that having representation and visibility for the PWHL on an exciting program like Hockey Night in Canada will benefit hockey fans no matter their team.
5: In a joint statement this afternoon, CBC Sports and the PWHL said determining broadcast windows is a complex process involving a number of scheduling and programming considerations. The statement adds that it was not intentional for the Charge to be absent from Hockey Night in Canada's schedule. And that was your CBC News this hour. Now here's Doug with a look at the commute.
10: Mm-hmm. Well, you know, it's quite slow. People have been over in Gatineau. People have been trying to avoid. There was an earlier collision just on Eastbound 50 before the River Bridge. That's clear, but it was replaced by another collision closer to Lac Leamy. So it's still very slow there on Eastbound 50 up to about Lac Leamy. So here's the thing. So I was on here a few minutes ago, two traffic reports ago, saying, hey, this collision on Eastbound 50 near the River Bridge, you'd be better off right now because it's wide open on Maisonneuve and Fournier. Take that route if you're going to Gatineau. For goodness sake, don't go any other way. Take Maisonneuve and Fournier. Okay, stop. Stop listening to me. Everyone's going that way now. Just take the Eastbound 50. Even though there's a collision there at Lac Leamy, The backups there on Eastbound 50 are nothing compared to everyone who's avoiding it have jammed Maisonneuve and Fournier all the way to and across Lady Aberdeen Bridge. So if you're going to Gatineau, just, yeah, it'll be clear soon there on Eastbound 50. But right now, Mezenev and

0: Fournier is not an easy way around. It is not the secret little sneak around route. It's just you're going to find yourself there with everybody else and all going, but Doug said, yeah. So don't. South Bend, Sussex, West Bend, St. Patrick, both those are really backed up heading into Lower Town because of construction on the McDonald Cartier Bridge and also because of those collisions that keep happening in Gatineau. Again, if you're going to Gatineau from Hull or from Ottawa, Eastbound 50, even though it's slow up to Lac-Limy, is not as bad as the alternate routes. Boulevard des Élémentaires, it's kind of busy both directions and roundabouts, like the Saint-Joseph roundabout, but for the most part, it's kind of backed up converging on the Saint-Joseph roundabout. For example, eastbound Boulevard des Amateurs is slow from like the Gatineau Parkway all the way into Hull, like right into Saint-Joseph, and it's busy sort of both directions on the east side of the Saint-Joseph roundabout. So it's worse eastbound than westbound, but it's kind of busy both directions near the 50 in Saint-Joseph. It's busy on the Chaudière Bridge going from the War Museum over to Hull. Champlain Bridge is fine, but it's backed up northbound on Island Park Drive approaching it. The Kitsap-Mekan westbound coming from downtown, no bother there. In fact, I even had somebody, it was so nice that somebody actually called me about it, said, hey, the Kitsap-Mekan's great, and it's right now. So I was like kind of on the fence of whether I should tell people or not. I don't want to spoil it, but here I am spoiling it. It's really great. Westbound Kitsap-Mekan looks fantastic from downtown all the way out to Lincoln Fields. You won't have any trouble at all, and it's beautiful out as well. So, yeah, do that. Westbound Hunt Club backed up at Riverside, backed up eastbound at Prince of Wales. There's nearly a collision on Westbound Hunt Club, sort of, going past, as you're approaching the Paul Benoit driveway. So they're near the golf course. It's backed up as well westbound on Hunt Club approaching Woodruff. That's enough for now, Alan. Be back with more in 20 minutes.
1: Thanks very much, Doug. And weather-wise, tonight, a low of 6. Fog patches developing overnight. Saturday, high of 16 with UV index 4 or moderate. A low of 3 with risk of frost on Saturday night. Sunday, mix of sun and cloud, 30% chance of showers. A high of 18 and a low of 8. And Monday, high of 13 and a low of 2.

0: reasons for wanting to go to the NAC tonight. This singer would be one of them. Katie Lang is going to be in the audience tonight at the NAC as a whole cast of Canadian stars pay tribute to her, singing her music and presumably telling a few stories about her as well. This is special tribute to Katie Lang that is happening tonight at the NAC. I got a chance to talk to Katie last night backstage at the NAC as she was getting ready to be in the audience and just listening to other people sing her stuff. It was a fun time being able to converse with a musical legend. You'll hear that a little bit later on All in a Day after 5:30. That is also when we'll be giving away a pair of tickets to this event. So these are kind of hard to come by. So before you enter this contest, ensure that you have a way of getting to the NAC for the 8 o'clock concert. When you enter at the end of the show, you know, you don't aren't suddenly going to need to make a decision about getting downtown. So have a way to get here when you enter the contest after 5:30 to win tickets to the tribute to Katie Lang happening at the NAC. Chris Edwards joining us with today's business news. Now, Heather, Chris.
1: Hello, Alan.
0: So let's start with major energy market news we got this morning. G7 has agreed to release 100 million barrels of oil. What's that impact going to be?
1: Well, the goal is to reduce the price of gasoline and especially diesel, which has become significantly more expensive recently. Its price has jumped about 15% since August and about 80% since the start of the war in Iran earlier this year. According to Natural Resources Canada, the average price of diesel was $2.60 a liter across the country today. And the G7 said a substantial amount of this 100 million barrels will be diesel.

0: The rollout is going to happen over the course of the next 4 months and front-loaded for diesel. I spoke to Enviris Oil and Gas Research Head Al Salazar about today's announcement, and he thinks it signals a level of desperation.
1: This is a point where diesel prices have clearly gone to levels. It's causing some economic strain, and I find it interesting that there's so much action being taken now right before the midterms, and wonder, you know, how come we didn't have this like 2 or 3 months ago, or when already we were having issues with the lack of supply getting through the strait. And we're going to see a lot more measures trying to bring down diesel, gasoline, and oil prices over the next couple of weeks here.
0: Now, we spoke late last week about President Trump floating the idea of an American diesel export ban. Today's announcement had G7 members, of course, including the United States, committing to not restricting oil exports. But to put this 100 million barrels into perspective, that's about the same number of barrels that the world consumes in a single day. And about 8 million barrels per day are missing due to disruptions.
2: All right, moving to U.S. news now. In fact, a disappointing jobs report came out today saying unemployment rate ticked upwards. What's the latest there?
0: U.S. employers added 29,000 jobs last month, which was much lower than the 90,000 positions economists were expecting. The new numbers increased the American unemployment rate to 4.2% as well. The U.S. Labor Department also shaved off another 60,000 job gains they had initially reported for July and August. And remember, this is the final jobs report released before the midterms on November 3rd. And in general, the U.S. economy has been pretty resilient in light of the various shocks from the trade war and the war in Iran. Canada's unemployment rate, for example, is 6.4%. So the Americans are doing better than us, at least at that metric. But a poll released yesterday by the Associated Press said only 26% of Americans approve of Trump's handling of the economy.
2: And lastly, Chris, kind of more from the United States. I think everybody has now heard this song.
3: She's from Texas, I can tell.
0: Yes, Will Treat, have you heard this song before? As a bit of a rhetorical question at this point, because as of this week, Ella Langley's Choosin' Texas has set a record for the most weeks at the number one spot on the Billboard Hot 100. It has dethroned Mariah Carey's All I Want for Christmas, truly the end of an era.
2: Dun, dun, dun.
0: Choosin' Texas has been number one for 24 weeks now, making it essentially inescapable. It's one of only four country songs to have occupied the top spot, and two of the other ones were Taylor Swift songs. As for why it's been number one for so long, that, of course, is primarily a matter of taste. Sometimes country music popularity is just underestimated, and we're at the point now where the song's top billing has become a bit of a self-fulfilling prophecy, because now journalists like me are talking about it, boosting its profile even more.
2: It becomes a business story. Chris, thanks very much for this.
0: Thanks, Alan.
2: Chris Edwards at the CBC Business Desk.

0: 4:45 here on All in a Day. So it is election season in our region, I guess you could say. Quebecers choosing a new government on Monday. But here in Ontario, cities and towns elect new municipal governments on October 26th. And this week, as part of our Wheel of Wards series, this is where we had our giant wheel packed with all these different electoral regions to send us to. We spun it and it sent us to Kingston. So we've been introducing you to candidates running for Kingston mayor. Earlier this week, we heard two residents of the Limestone City telling us about issues that matter to them as they prepare for Election Day. Cheryl Taylor said it was public transit for her son, who's a high school student.
1: Oh, it's frustrating. So full is very full. There's nothing to hold on to. Everyone's leaning up against each other. They're just swaying back and forth. Or it's so full it doesn't stop. So he sees the bus coming and then he's scrambling trying to get to a different bus stop along with however many other students are outside of the school.
0: And for Carly Stong, the main issue was affordable housing and Kingston's homelessness.
2: All over the city are popping up little encampments where there's, you know, one tent in the back of a not frequently used parking lot or something like that. And a lot of people just sort of sitting around. Twice this year, I have called 911 for people who are just like flopped over. There was a person in the middle of a Tim Hortons parking lot, another one who seemed to need some support.

0: was having a break from reality, just wandering up and down, like across Montreal, a very busy, busy road in Kingston.
1: So all week we've been hearing from the candidates who want to lead Kingston as mayor, putting those concerns to them. We spoke with Brian Patterson on Wednesday. We spoke to Vanessa Mensa on Tuesday. This afternoon, we've reached Kingston mayoral candidate Connie Glenn. Hello there.
2: Hi, Alan.
1: Before we get into the issues, we'll start with an introduction for people who don't know Connie Glenn. In 60 seconds, why should Kingstonians choose you as their next mayor?
2: Well, thank you for the question, Alan. I really think that we need a change here. 12 years is a long time, but change shouldn't come with inexperience. So I bring both. I come with the experience of having been a councillor for the last 4 years and understanding how City Hall works, but also 30 years as a business owner with a national consulting company. I'm also experienced as an advocate, having worked doggedly to get my profession regulated provincially. And I currently sit on the board for the Federation of Canadian Municipalities, where I represent the city nationally. And I'm the Eastern Ontario rep for public health. So I have the experience. I'm ready to make those changes. And I've built the relationships over the last 4 years with the various levels of government and the people in our community to bring those changes to the forefront.
1: All right. So let's move on to Carly's question about homelessness and affordable housing in Kingston.
0: I want to just know what they are going to do to address Kingston's homelessness and affordable housing crisis. I also want to know, how are they going to measure this success?
1: All right, Connie, you've got 90 seconds to answer that first question.
2: Well, I really appreciate the question because this is something that's very important to me and I've been working on for the last 4 years. So I took over chairing Housing and Homeless Advisory in 2025 to bring a new perspective to it. But what I would like to do as mayor is to create a housing office that's dedicated to non-market. The market simply can't fix the issues in front of us. And so what we're facing is we need to be able to create deeply affordable housing. So I've created a whole housing plan that's built around creating that. That means bringing people to the table. So we've got to bring together the various levels of government, and we have to be ready to take advantage of the opportunities in front of us to build differently. So I had the opportunity to have a conversation with Parliamentary Secretary Jennifer McKelvey, who's in charge of housing and infrastructure, and discuss Build Canada Homes, which is funding that's coming to the federal government, but we have to have shovel-ready projects, and it means building differently. So the pressure that's being put on us for building is to look at modular, to look at being innovative. We have to bring down the costs of housing if we're going to get out of this. The other piece to bring to bear is healthcare. We see people on the street. We know that they're suffering. And so this is where working again with the province on the healthcare issues becomes critically important. And having had those relationships already makes a big difference. I've been a big supporter of our transitional housing projects that we've brought on board, but the bottleneck now is that last piece of housing. And so as mayor, that would be my strong focus, is to get the deeply affordable housing, more transitional housing units, supportive housing units, and we need to make it measurable. Okay. Not measurable in terms of units, but measurable in terms of the number of people who actually attain a home.
1: Now, when you talked about the housing office there, can you describe what difference that would make?
2: Well, what the housing office would change is it would actually focus specifically on non-market. Right now, we have a planning department, we have a building department, we have a housing and homeless advisory committee. So we're kind of spread out all over. And although they speak with one another and they do collaborate, if you want to get something done, you have to be laser focused. And that comes out of my experience in business. So when you want a project to move forward, you have to bring the resources to bear. And we have the people to do that. We also have to bring the non-profit sector on board with us as well. So a housing office means that we are setting our sights solely on doing this. And it's more than just bringing the housing we need now. It's about creating a stable housing pipeline. That's what got lost many decades ago, and we can bring that back.
1: Does Kingston need to spend more to achieve the kinds of things that you're talking about?
2: Kingston has to bring some things to bear, but one of the things that we do have is land assets. So that's part of the perspective. The reality is the taxpayer at the municipal level can't afford to build all the housing we need, but we've got to be creative. One of the projects that I moved forward through Housing and Homeless Advisory was bringing forward community bonds. And I'm really hopeful that we'll finally get to an issuance next year. And that allows the community to invest in creating.

0: creating housing here in Kingston. So it's a made in Kingston way of supporting the development of housing that doesn't come from the tax dollar.
1: So, sorry, where would the money be coming from?
0: So this is Kingstonians who are concerned about the issue, and maybe you've got, you know, an extra $100 or $1,000, and what you would like to do is invest it in a bond. But the bond would go into building housing for us. Hmm. Once the housing is built and people move in and we start to see rental income coming in from it, the bonds get paid out. Now, you're not going to get major returns, but you will get your money back with a small amount of return. And you'll have invested in our community in creating something that will make a social change.
1: And if you're elected as mayor, how do you measure if those ideas are working?
0: Again, that's in how many houses are actually attained. Right now, we're building market housing. So what we want to see is that the homeless numbers actually go down. We want to be tracking who is getting into housing. We have a by names list, and that's the tip of the iceberg. But if we don't see that by names list actually starting to move people into housing, so we've moved Bob and Mary into housing, then we're not counting it.
1: All right. Let's turn to the transit question from Cheryl Taylor.
2: How will you improve the transit so buses are not overcrowded or too full to stop during after school times so that teens and young adults can depend on reliable transportation?
1: Connie, you have 90 seconds for that question.
0: Well, that's a good one. I know what it's like to be on a packed bus. You know, this comes into deciding when the buses go out. Certainly during rush hour times, that's where there might be opportunity to double up. But what I am going to suggest to everyone out there is that right now they participate in our actual survey that we're doing on this. We're already making moves to make the transit better. So the 2026 Kingston Transit Accessibility Engagement has been open since September 14th, closes October 12th. And I'm going to encourage you to go there so that we can actually identify the challenges in front of us and make good decisions about what we do to make transit more accessible. So if this is putting on an extra bus, we need to hear that. So right now you can go to Get Involved Kingston at cityofkingston.ca. You can also phone the city at 613-546-0000 to request a paper copy or to get assistance with making those contributions. But I would approach it that way to get that information back that's already coming in, and certainly give consideration to doubling up on buses during those busy times so that people can get where they need to go quickly.
1: But do you don't think that people have already pointed out what the problems are in the city? Why is it important to have that survey?
0: Well, because, you know, people can point out an issue and maybe it was a once, you know, a singular occurrence. We really need to bring in all of that information because anecdotal information isn't the way that you'd typically do business. So this gives us a preponderance of evidence to say this is how we're going to go out and make changes. It also helps to direct staff on where they might need to go study the traffic patterns, where they need to go study what's happening on our transit. So the city's pretty large. We can't be everywhere all at once. And a survey helps us narrow down where the bottlenecks are happening and where people are feeling the frustration of not being able to get around the city. So please do contribute to the survey so we can get out to the areas that we need to get to.
1: And before you go, you have another 60 seconds to talk about one other issue you would prioritize if you're elected mayor.
0: I would prioritize democracy. We've talked a lot, I think, the last couple of years about trust and transparency. And really, this comes back to making sure that Kingston runs in a democratic fashion. One of the things that I would like to reverse is a couple of changes that were made to our procedural bylaw. I know that sounds pretty dry, but really about allowing more people to come to City Hall to delegate, making sure that councillors can be active councillors and bring motions to council when they need to, and improve citizen engagement. At the end of the day, we are working on behalf of Kingston. And if our democracy doesn't function fully, we aren't going to do that well. So I want to bring Kingstonians in, improve transparency, improve democracy here in our city.
1: Connie Glenn, thanks very much for being with us today.
0: Thank you.
1: Connie Glenn is running to be mayor of Kingston. We spoke with candidate Brian Patterson on Wednesday, Vanessa Mensah on Tuesday. We did try to reach Kingston mayoral candidate Grant Bedard for an interview. We did not hear back from him. Next week, our Wheel of Wards is spinning us back to Ottawa to the Knoxdale-Merivale ward. And for those of you who already know who you're voting for, here in Ottawa, special advance voting is happening at 10 locations across the city.

0: Doug Hempstead back in. Ting, look at the roads.
1: Correct, Alan. Well, it's heavy on the westbound 417. Downtown, heading into downtown from like just west of the Belfast overpass through but Nicholas. There's also a collision there on the ramp off the westbound 417 for the Vanier Parkway. Right at the bottom of the ramp there, but slow. But yeah, heavy there from just Belfast overpass to Nicholas. And then heavy a second time on the westbound 417 from just after Parkdale, around Island Park Drive, or before Island Park Drive, all the way up to the other side of Woodruff. It's the westbound 417. Eastbound, no bother at all. Except, it's totally fine. Right across town. Eastbound 174, just briefly busy at the split, so things are starting to improve. Southbound Riverside is still slow, coming down from Smythe towards Bank Street. Bank Street backed up both directions, converging on Heron right now. Hunt Club Road, it's really backed up westbound from Merivale to Woodruff. Busy westbound as well, approaching Riverside. Riverside is still busy coming down to Hunt Club from Uplands. There's another collision in South Keys on westbound Bank Street, just as you're approaching, westbound Hunt Club as you're approaching Bank Street. So, but again, here's Google Maps telling me that there's like three in that area. Two of them on westbound Hunt Club, one before Albion, one after Albion, and then one on Albion itself. I don't think all of those are true. I think there's one westbound approaching Bank Street on westbound Hunt Club. But it does stay busy all the way to the Airport Parkway afterwards. Alan, I'm back with more in 5 minutes.
0: Thanks very much, Doug. And weather-wise, we are looking at tonight a low of 6 degrees. It'll be clear. Fog patches developing overnight, though. And then those fog patches dissipate in the morning with a high of 16, UV index 4 or moderate. The risk of frost is there, though, for Saturday night with a low of 3. Sunday, mix of sun and cloud, 30% chance of showers, high of 18 and a low of 8. 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The Political Panel and Katie Lang all coming up.
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5: I'm Salima Shivji. The governor of New York has harsh words for how campus police at Cornell University and the local DA handled allegations of a gang rape at a frat house. Plus, G7 countries agree to release oil and diesel reserves to ease prices. 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
6: From CBC News, The World This Hour, I'm Kaz Bovin. A special prosecutor is taking over the investigation into the 2024 alleged gang rape of a former student at New York's Cornell University. The state's governor says the way officials handled the case initially has raised serious and troubling questions. Chris Reyes reports.
7: She was failed by people and institutions with an obligation to protect her.
8: New York Governor Kathy Hochul is now handing over the case to New York Attorney General Letitia James, saying that she has lost faith in the original investigators. The AG said the evidence will be presented to a grand jury if necessary.
9: We will review the facts, gather evidence, interview witnesses, and if warranted, pursue prosecutions.
8: Seven former and current male students from Cornell University have been named in a civil lawsuit filed by a former student last month. The woman, referred to as Jane Doe, alleges she was gang raped, drugged, and assaulted in 2024. Hochul says she's in favor of changing a New York law that states a person can't argue mental incapacitation in sexual assault charges if she chose to drink or take drugs.
7: Voluntary intoxication is not a license for sexual assault or gang rape, period.
8: No charges have been laid. Chris Reyes, CBC News, New York.
6: RCMP in British Columbia say they've arrested 5 foreign nationals who are facing multiple charges related to extortion. They say 4 suspects were arrested in Surrey, BC yesterday. One was arrested arriving at Toronto Pearson Airport. The men are allegedly linked to several extortions in the BC lower.

0: mainland as well as other parts of Canada. Police say more charges are expected. Ottawa is moving ahead with plans to fast-track major infrastructure projects. One of the earliest plans earmarked for rapid review was expanding LNG Canada's BC export terminal. Despite the Carney government's Buy Canadian push, however, as Janice McGregor explains, the company intends to continue using Chinese steel.
1: In 2018, LNG Canada argued it couldn't proceed unless the Trudeau government gave it a $1 billion exemption from import duties on its specialized steel modules. It got that refund. So, will this expansion stick with its Chinese supplier? Prime Minister Mark Carney Tuesday.
2: There will be full opportunities to buy Canadian steel, and we'll continue to invest in the Canadian steel industry to make sure that's the case, but it'll be for them to decide.
1: LNG Canada says it has to import from China because there's no fabrication yard in Canada with the scope and complexity required. Construction steelmakers in Canada dispute that. A spokesperson for Finance Minister François-Philippe Champagne says these modules are just one part of a bigger project. And as new stations expand along the pipeline route, a 70% target's been set for Canadian steel. Janice McGregor, CBC News, Ottawa.
0: The G7 nations have agreed to release some of the diesel they keep in reserves amid skyrocketing prices. The current chair of the G7, French President Emmanuel Macron, called an urgent leaders' meeting where they laid out plans to deal with soaring fuel costs.
3: So within 4 months, we will release up to 100 million barrels of diesel and crude oil. We agreed that there would be no export restrictions or bans between all G7 members.
0: U.S. President Donald Trump had threatened to ban fuel exports to deal with the issue. He's facing growing domestic pressures over the price at the pumps ahead of next month's midterm elections. And in Paris, French police fired tear gas at a crowd of protesting high school students. Demonstrators are furious over teacher shortages and dilapidated school facilities that are harming their ability to get an education. The protests started in the city of Lille last week. They've now spread across the country. Hundreds of French schools closed their doors today. French officials have admitted problems in the education system, but claim violent groups are hijacking the student-led protest movement. That is your World This Hour. For CBC News, I'm Kaz Boivin.

0: Alan Neal, and this is All in a Day. Well, the federal government has announced the first project it's designating in the national interest, a pipeline that will run from Alberta to the BC coast.
1: This is one example, along with the work we've done over the last year, I think, of demonstrating that cooperative federalism can work in action.
0: So what could that project mean for a possible separation referendum in Alberta? Our political panel looks at that in a few minutes, and after 5:30.
2: Just a kiss, just a kiss. I have lived just for this.
0: A different Alberta export, Katie Lang, is going to have people singing her praises tonight at the NEC. Before the tribute gets underway, you can hear my conversation with Katie Lang and maybe win two tickets for the show tonight. It's all coming up on All in a Day.

0: listening to us at 91.5 in Ottawa Gatineau, 107.5 in Kingston. Marilyn Levike is here from the CBC Ottawa News Desk.
1: Hi, Alan. Ottawa Police is investigating a fatal hit-and-run collision that happened in the area of West Hunt Club Road and Merivale Road this morning. Investigators are now asking for the public's help in finding a dark-colored SUV with front-end damage that is believed to have been involved in the collision. I'll bring you the latest on what we know there. In other news this afternoon, a supervised consumption site in Kingston has officially switched over to a heart hub, according to the province's Ministry of Health. That change marks the end of an era for provincially funded drug injection sites. I'll bring you the latest. Ahead of Election Day in Quebec next Monday, candidates in the Outaouais have shared how they will stick up for the region and keep it competitive, such as increasing salaries for healthcare workers and improving infrastructure.

0: infrastructure. Matthew Kupfer has that story for us. And earlier this week, CBC announced that Hockey Night in Canada will return in partnership with the PWHL for its 90th season, but none of the Charges games are listed in the Saturday primetime slot. We'll hear from some Charge fans about how they're feeling. I'll be back with those stories and more in my full newscast at 5:30.
1: Thanks very much, Melina. Doug Hempstead in, taking a look at the roads and the weather.
2: Well, all afternoon we've been saying that with this thing. It's mostly cloudy out at the airport and beautiful and sunny downtown. Well, that's changed. Now suddenly from here it looks like it could rain. It's really clouded over there here downtown. 19 degrees, though, mostly cloudy. I will agree with that, clearly. It's going down to 6 tonight. They're saying it's supposed to clear up now. Well, overnight, it's supposed to clear skies. So whatever's going on here now is going to be temporary. Kingston, 18 degrees there, mostly cloudy. It's dropped down a degree from last hour. It's going down to 7. It's going to clear there as well. Same thing in Cornwall overnight. It's going to get down to 6 in Cornwall. It's 18 currently. It's also dropped by 1 degree. It's gone up by 1 in Belleville. It's 19 now, mostly cloudy, going down to 5 with a few clouds overnight. 30% chance of rain in the Upper Ottawa Valley, Pembroke and Petawawa. It's 17 there now, partly cloudy, going down to 5. But it's the only place where they're talking about any chance of it raining. Maniwaki is 17 degrees. It's dropped by 2 since last hour, going down to 3. So it's still got a ways to go to get to the overnight low. Partly cloudy skies when it gets there overnight. Let's see. Hunt Club is backed up westbound at Woodruff because of an earlier collision there. So it's rather slow as you're approaching, coming out of the trees there west of Maryville Road. It'll be busy both directions on Hunt Club converging on Prince of Wales. So eastbound, westbound there. It's slow. Also a bit busy just as you're approaching Hunt Club on southbound Riverside. Like, it's not even backed up to Uplands, but it is slow there. There were some earlier collisions in South Keys on Hunt Club Road in and around Albion, between Albion and Banks. It's slow there, mostly entirely westbound, sort of between Albion and the Airport Parkway. They're a little bit clunky in South Keys at the moment near near Bridle Path and all that kind of stuff. See, the bridges between Ottawa and Gatineau looking quite good. No problems there. It's, the busiest one is the Alexandra headed towards Ottawa rather than going to Gatineau. Those collisions on the eastbound 50 are all clear now. There's one on sort of the people were taking Fournier to get around the collisions. Now there's one on Fournier instead. It's rather slow. Eastbound from the cemetery right to and across Lady Aberdeen Bridge. And I'm back with more in 20 minutes.
1: Thanks very much, Doug. And musically, to start things off, a woman who is going to be performing at the Broom Factory in Kingston tonight. And then she's in Ottawa next week at the NAC on October 8th. Begonia. This is Kingsford Avenue.

0: Begonia out of Winnipeg performing at Broom Factory in Kingston tonight and here in Ottawa next week at the NAC. I don't know if either of those shows are sold out, but if you have the opportunity to go see Begonia live, you should just do it. 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Prime Minister Mark Carney has announced a number of big build projects since he was elected. But yesterday he committed to the first project the government is officially calling of, quote, national interest. In Fort McMurray, Alberta, Carney said his government will fast-track a pipeline that will take almost a million barrels of oil daily from Alberta to the BC coast, called the Pacific Link Pipeline. Carney made the announcement just weeks before Albertans vote in a referendum that asks whether the province should remain in Canada. And reporters asked Carney what he hopes Albertans who want to leave will take away from his words.
1: Well, I think the demonstration of today's announcement is Canada's working. And this opportunity is unlocked by Canada as a whole. The core of the opportunity, of course, sits right here where we are, Fort McMurray region, the broader region, northern Alberta. But it takes a pipeline that has to go to our west coast, so British Columbia's participation in this. It goes across hundreds of indigenous rights holders' territories, so indigenous participation in this. Take federal government playing a role for the helping developing the new technology around carbon capture, also playing a role in terms of the trade agreements with Asia and others, and of course the Premier's been very active, rightly so, with these parties as well.
0: Our political panel was watching that announcement and that answer from Carney. Susan Delacourt, national columnist with the Toronto Star. Janice McGray, senior reporter with CBC's Parliamentary Bureau, are both with me now. Hello there.
2: Good afternoon.
3: Happy Friday.
0: Happy Friday to you. Susan, Carney says his announcement demonstrates Canada is working.
3: What do we know? Many times.
0: Yes. How is that working Canada message landing in Alberta?
3: Well, you know, it's funny. I was watching it yesterday and thinking, this is how you hold a national unity rally in Carney's Canada. I'm old enough to remember covering the national unity rally during the Quebec referendum of 1995, where, you know, it was rally around the flag. Now we rally around national projects and money and digging in the ground, et cetera. I thought it was, I'm glad you played the long clip because I think it sort of totally summed up what Carney is doing and how he is approaching the Alberta referendum, which is put money on the table, shovels in the ground, and don't mention too much about the referendum. He's not portraying this as an existential choice facing Alberta. He's just saying Canada's working.
0: Canada's working. Janice, what do you make of this approach?
2: Okay, so I think the jury's still out as to whether you can use a pipeline for nation building instead of nation dividing. I'm still watching this one before I'm prepared to say that that's entirely what's going on here. I did find it interesting.

0: interesting that whereas maybe a year ago you would have heard BC Premier David Eby out articulating opposition, stuff like that. He's a bit busy right now, what with there being a campaign for re-election on. The reaction in BC very muted to this moment. But it also occurred to me that, yes, they marked the milestone of the official designation under the Building Canada Act. Not that anyone thought they didn't consider it of national interest before, given all the political capital they put into it. But they're doing it at exactly the time when that distinction is about to be, dare I say, watered down by what they're doing with legislation that probably next week they're going to start a process of fast-tracking through the House of Commons. If they're going to treat every project as something to be done quickly with one project, one review, how special is this process that they're doing to get shovels in the ground in Alberta by next fall? That was a question kind of left in my mind when I stepped back and reflected on it. And I think that clip referenced the rights holders along the route. It is right there in the document that they released to journalists that the majority of the First Nations with whom they consulted did not feel they had enough information to feel like they could give consent or to feel like sort of enough process had happened. And nothing takes away from the fact that there's still going to be a review, well, just one review, but a review by the energy regulator at which there will be some strong views. And if the point of this was to give certainty to investors, given what we've heard, is that moment of certainty really here yet? Or is that still something that happens a year from now? And without the private sector investment, can they be sure that this is really going to happen? Will they go through with that carbon capture and storage investment that's due, what, next month? I think the deadline for that is for the Oil Sands Alliance. I don't know. I know they wanted it to feel like mission accomplished. By the end of the day, I just had more questions.
1: Susan, do you have those questions? Same questions, different questions?
2: Yeah, especially around the Indigenous consultation. I think, you know, that is never easy in this country. It's not going to be easy here. And that leaped out at me as well, too, is, oh, really? By next September? Peace in our time? I'm not sure.
1: Yeah. And certainly what we've been hearing from people like the Assembly First Nations Chief Cindy Woodhouse Nipanak is, you know, how the major projects bill is going to affect First Nations rights. Both analysts that we've had on this week have indicated there are, when you start to fast track things, what happens to those projects environmentally? What happens to the time you take to consult? Like, even if people are at the table, are all the right people at the table in order to be making those decisions?
0: Well, I mean, this is the same route, right? So in terms of some of these considerations, if they are going to track along the existing Trans Mountain route, you might say there's not maybe as much to discuss as if you were doing a Greenfields kind of pipeline. Here's the thing. So I was listening to sort of the things they were trying to say, maybe to persuade, right? And his answers on things like the financing for this, because he is a money guy, right? And he is talking to investors all the time.
2: Is he? I've noticed that.
0: Yeah, just, right? And part of the sell to these Indigenous communities is the what's in it for you, right? And appealing to their desire for economic development, their desire for sovereignty, not to be dependent on handouts, right? Like, that's a big part of this out. And even to Canadians, you know, like the question about, we sort of said to the CBC reporter, Canadians are going to make a lot of money off this, right? Like that sort of, you know, please, like, enough already with this process. You're going to make a lot of money about this, with this, like, trust us, right? There's a big element of that in the Carney government's approach. And boy, they do not like us reminding them that they haven't found another proponent yet, right? Like, they're really minimizing the fact that this so far is something governments are building.
2: There was a really, sorry, Jess.
0: Yeah, no.
2: There was a really interesting distinction there between Danielle Smith and Mark Carney when they were answering, what does this say to people who want to leave Alberta? And the difference between them was really striking. As Janice said, Mark Carney's was transactional. You're going to make him a lot of money from this. Danielle Smith was quite emotional. She was appealing to emotion. She said, I don't like that 22% of Albertans still

0: may have enough grievances that they want to leave Canada. But this is my, I just thought the transactional versus the emotional was a neat double play there.
1: Well, and Alan probably didn't realize he did this in his intro, but you called it a big build, or these big builds.
2: Yeah, big
1: so
2: build.
1: Is that big build like B-U-I-L-D
2: or B-I-L-L-E-D? I know.
1: Because actually it's both, right? But depending on how you hear it, are we building like big things, like metaphorically as well as literally?
0: Big, beautiful build.
1: or are there just big bills? Big bills coming or big bills owing, right? Like, it's how you look at it, man.
2: All right, let's switch gears to the Quebec provincial election happening on Monday. Susan, polls show high chance the speaking of referendum and separation, separatist Parti Québécois could form the government. What does that mean for Carney?
0: I think, you know, this is not an original thought, but he's been doing pretty well with provincial consensus right now. It's been a long honeymoon, and you've seen, you know, whoever thought the Liberal premier would appear beside Danielle Smith. I wonder what having a PQ premier will do to that consensus, because some of this, like the pipeline and other things, we've been hearing the Bloc on this, are not seen as in Quebec's interest. So I'm going to be really intrigued to see if Mark Carney can charm this premier into the unity among the provinces that he's been enjoying so far, or whether this is a break in it.
1: Well, and this idea that there isn't going to be an intergovernmental affairs minister anymore, but that will be styled as a minister in charge of pursuing Quebec's interests, that's a different mandate and a different gig, right? Mm-hmm. So if he has a designated minister for fighting with Ottawa, we're also being presumptuous. Like, I have to pause here and say we don't know if the PQ is going to win, right? I'm going to just pause and do that CBC thing that we have to do. But what polls are suggesting in terms of how little of the popular vote might be required to get a majority in the National Assembly is also a very curious thing. Because you could have something that's very legislatively effective in terms of being able to pass all kinds of stuff. But can you consider it a big mandate if it came because of vote splits, right? This is an eternal question in our political system, but I think we'll be grappling with it again on Monday night.
2: And it'll be, I mean, this whole idea that, you know, I will promise not to hold a referendum until after Trump leaves office brings us back to that whole dependence on the U.S. as well.
1: Well, and also, what's the anti-Trump vote on Monday?
2: Yeah.
1: Like, how many Quebecers are sitting there? Because we know how they feel federally. We know who they back federally if they're feeling elbows up against Trump. Like, overwhelmingly, that answer federally has been Carney, right, in past votes.
2: Yeah.
1: But what do you do if you have that feeling in the Quebec election? Because the argument that a vote for a sovereignist government weakens Canada's position vis-a-vis Trump was potent federally. So what do you do if you're that voter in Quebec, looking at everything that's going on? Anyway, I'm not going to try and get inside the head of Quebec voters. Don't do it. Bad idea, Ottawa journalists.
0: I haven't counted, but it strikes me, and I don't. Maybe Janice is looking at it differently. I think Carney has been more in Alberta leading up to their referendum than he has been in Quebec.
1: Mm-hmm.
0: You know, it's been very low key at the federal level. You know, you could almost forget, if you were just watching things in Ottawa, that an election was happening there.
1: So what's that, Susan, bet hedging? Like, does he not want to be seen in an adversarial position no matter where this one goes?
0: I can't get in Mark Carney's head either.
1: But like, do you just stay out of it so you don't have any specific grievances to bring to the table when you do have to sit down with the PQ?
0: That may be. And he's been working well with Frechette. But, you know, again, I'm just received wisdom on this from the reporters who are on the ground there. It looks like things have not gone well for her.
2: All right. Now, you didn't want to get in the head of Quebec voters. You didn't want to get into the head of Carney.
0: And no predictions.
2: How about getting into the head of Scott Etch? This week, another Conservative MP said he's going to resign at the end of this fall sitting. Eighth MP to leave the Conservative caucus. What does this mean for this party now? Janice?
1: Notably one from Ontario.
2: Mm-hmm.
1: Right? We have to always watch that Ontario caucus. Knowing what we know about the relationship with Doug Ford's Conservatives provincially, and where

0: the fight is for that middle part of the conservative family. This is another one leaving from that camp. Look, I'm not in that caucus room right now. I watch some of them on social media saying increasingly inflammatory things for reasons I'm not really clear of. A word of appreciation for this particular MP. He was not the type to show up with memes or snarky little lines written for him by staffers. When he engaged, he brought a sensible argument that he felt was representative of the people that voted him there or his own thoughts on serious policy, housing in particular. And boy, do I appreciate MPs like that in this world. So, if you appreciate good debate and serious MPs, this is a bad news story.
1: Susan?
2: Yeah, I really learned to like Scott Aitchison a lot during the leadership, the 2022 leadership race. I really liked what he was saying about decency in politics. He actually sat down with a reporter at the Star and said, we're going to lose the next election if we carry on the way we have been carrying on. So you could say he was the first to predict it. Mm-hmm. It says something to me, and he's too classy a guy to do it, that maybe he thought he could have an influence on that caucus, and he hasn't. Janice is right to point out Ontario. Very interesting. There are two ridings now. Larry Brock is gone as well around Brantford. And then this one is Muskoka. And those are ridings that should be safe conservative ones, and they may not be. So that's doubly interesting.
0: Mm-hmm. Agreed.
3: All right, we brace for ourselves for more mind reading next week. Is that right?
0: Yeah. So I think everyone, if you are into Quebec politics, I think Monday's going to be a long night.
3: Yeah.
0: I think a lot of us Anglophones maybe haven't read in on this campaign. Read up over the weekend. We may be turning a really important page in terms of our political story nationally early next week. Talk about next week, I know, but read up, rest up, guys.
3: Monday it is. Guys, thanks so much. We'll talk to you again on Friday.
2: Bye.
3: Janice McGregor, senior reporter with CBC's Parliamentary Bureau, and Susan Delacourt is national columnist with the Toronto Star. If you've got thoughts on what they had to say, always let us know. All in a day at cbc.ca. Doug Hempstead's back in. Taking a look at the roads.
4: I am. It's busy on the westbound 417 west of downtown. So from Island Park Drive right out to about Woodruff. It's busy eastbound briefly as you're approaching Pinecrest. So just east of Bayshore. Westbound 417 also still briefly busy around the Vanier Parkway and Riverside. Southbound Riverside busy coming down to Billings Bridge. It's backed up there. Not all the way to Smythe, but certainly beyond Pleasant Park. Southbound Colonel By is still busy as well, coming down to Hogsback. Hunt Club backed up westbound a little bit at Riverside, and then backed up more seriously approaching Woodruff, because there's a collision there as you're approaching Woodruff on westbound Hunt Club. I'm back with more right after the news.
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5: This is CBC News. Good afternoon. It is 19 degrees and mostly cloudy in Ottawa. I'm Melina Levaic with the latest from the CBC Ottawa Newsroom. The Ottawa Police Service is investigating a fatal hit-and-run collision that occurred in the area of West Hunt Club Road and Merivale Road earlier this morning. In a news release, it says emergency crews responded to a report of a collision involving a motorcycle and a motor vehicle just before 6 a.m. The motorcyclist, a 21-year-old woman, was transported to hospital where she later died from her injuries. Police say the other vehicle involved in the collision left the scene before police arrived. Now they're asking for the public's help in identifying that vehicle. Police are looking for a dark-colored SUV with front-end damage. It says it may have visible front-end bumper damage on the right side as well. Police are also asking residents, drivers, and businesses in the area surrounding the intersection to review any available dash cam, surveillance, or doorbell camera footage from the time of the collision. The Quebec provincial election is next Monday, October 5th. Local candidates in the Outaouais say their parties have plans to address how the region stands on its own as a border region with Ontario. Matthew Kupfer reports.
6: Coalition Avenir Quebec says keeping people in the Outaouais means staying on track to catch up with funding for social services with other parts of Quebec. Mathieu Lévesque represents the party in Chapleau.
7: When we got in power in 2018, we started that the

0: help workers choose to stay after their studies.
1: Ça va aider à réduire là, les pertes d'emploi vers l'Ontario.
0: It will keep work from going to Ontario, she says. Both Québec solidaire and the Parti québécois want Quebec independence. The Conservatives didn't respond to our request. Matthew Cooper, CBC News, Gatineau.
2: A new law is now in effect in Quebec that places mental health and physical injuries at the same level of importance. Employers need to know how to identify and assess work-related psychosocial risks. Businesses with fewer than 20 employers need to appoint a health and safety liaison officer, while larger organizations must form a committee and are required to implement a prevention program. The Quebec Order of Certified HR Professionals welcomes the change. Executive Director Manon Poirier says the rules should give smaller employers HR techniques they did not have before.
3: It's an opportunity to actually look at clarity of roles, have conversation, clarify some element, make some change in how we organize work. A lot of time it solves a lot of the perception within the team.
2: Poirier says that kind of HR expertise needs to be made available for smaller businesses. Ottawa's Eastern O train extension is no longer expected to start pre-trial runs early this month. In a memo to City Council today, OC Transpo pointed to software problems as the reason. Last month, the transit agency said it expected the runs would begin between Blair to Trim stations on Line 1 in early October. Today, OC Transpo General Manager Rick Leary said a subcontractor handling train control software needs to do some reprogramming. The pre-trial runs are now expected to begin in November. And finally, the Ottawa Charge have announced their schedule for the upcoming season. They'll play 30 regular season games, including 13 at the Canadian Tire Centre, but none of them will be featured on CBC's Hockey Night in Canada. CBC will, however, be broadcasting three of the team's Saturday afternoon games. We asked some Charge fans how they're reacting to the news.
4: Honestly, it's a little devastating because I feel like every Canadian team deserves a chance to be part of Hockey Night in Canada, especially since it's been around for a long time.
5: My daughter and I, when we don't go, we like to watch whatever game is on the television. So it would be especially nice to be able to watch more Charge games instead of having to stream it or try to find it somewhere else.
6: I can't hide it. I was disappointed as a Charge fan. But what I can say is I think that having representation and visibility for the PWHL on an exciting program like Hockey Night in Canada will benefit hockey fans no matter their team.
2: In a joint statement this afternoon, CBC Sports and the PWHL said determining broadcast windows is a complex process involving a number of scheduling and programming considerations. The statement adds that it was not intentional for the Charge to be absent from Hockey Night in Canada's schedule. And that was your CBC News this hour. Now here's Doug with a look at the roads.
7: I've been torn, you know, between the Charge and the Victoire and Montreal because they aren't here for the Canadians, so it seems... Just sort of feels
2: it's a tough
7: like,
2: spot. To
7: yeah,
2: be in.
7: And my partner as well is in this, she's kind of on the fence as to who she's going to cheer for, Victoire or Charge. And I'm, you know, this.
2: That sounds like a tough conversation.
7: This decision not to air in these games has repercussions in our house. It mean the difference between what jersey gets purchased.
2: Right? That sounds like an interesting conversation.
7: Yeah. No, it's gonna be an interesting one tonight. Yeah. I'll find out what she thinks tonight, but she's been on the fence about it. She's looking forward to watching these games. She's really excited about this announcement.
2: I'm sure, yeah.
7: And still was wondering who she was going to cheer for, but I think this is going to clinch it. Westbound Hunt Club, it's a collision there as you're approaching Woodruff. Westbound 417, busy from Island Park Drive, right out to about Woodruff as well. Northbound Island Park Drive, busy, approaching the Champlain Bridge, backed up there from Byron right to the bridge. The Kitsibimacan looks good, especially westbound. No bother at all there. The bridges between Ottawa and Gatineau all look good, apart from the Alexandra Bridge, which is slow-headed towards Ottawa. Pardon me, heading to Lower Town, where people are doing exactly that. Lord, it's this Pirate Market, cue the hiccup sound effects. All right, Alan.
8: You'll be back.
7: I'll be back with even more dignity in 20 minutes.
8: Thanks very much, Doug. Yeah. Weather-wise, tonight, a low of 6 degrees. We've got winds coming from the west, 20 kilometers an hour. Then Saturday, high of 16, UV index 4 or moderate. Saturday night, a low of 3 with a risk of frost. Sunday, mix of sun and cloud, high of 18 and 30% chance of showers with a low of 8. Sunday.

Night. You're listening to All in a Day here on CBC Radio 1, 91.5 in Ottawa, Gatineau. Okay, so here's the thing. Can you go to the Katie Lang tribute tonight? If so, just so you know, the theme for the dress code for the event is rocker chic. So you have to be ready to get an outfit together and get to the NAC for the 8 o'clock show. I mean, the red carpet's at 6:45 if you're really quick, because I do have two tickets to give away. So be prepared when you enter this contest. Only enter if you can actually go and get there for the concert tonight. Please do not let these tickets go to waste. If you're a fan of Katie Lang and want to actually see all these people singing her songs tonight, I was thrilled to have a chance to talk to Katie Lang backstage at the NAC last night. And we went right back to the beginning and that very first single.

0: January 1984. The newspaper Red Deer Advocate is talking about a new cafe, the Other Way Cafe, at Red Deer College, where a certain ex-music student from RDC has begun a music career. And the cafe owner describes her music as hard to pin down. She sings everything, country folk to blues, she has opera training, she does it all. Another Red Deer Advocate story has Keith Mann from Red Deer College School of Music describing that ex-student as not one to sing daintily. As a student, she knew where she was going, and now she's aggressively going for it. And then 1 month later, the Red Deer Advocate is describing a 22-year-old in an oversized army coat with lensless metal glasses frames who recorded a single called Friday Dance Promenade, showing up at CFCR Radio with her $3 record that she was distributing herself. I don't know if any of those people, including the singer herself, as she sang about two steps round and round the floor promenade right out the door, might have imagined the many steps and the long promenade in front of her, the Junos, the Grammys, the American Music Awards, and of course, the music itself. Over 40 years of songs of ache, ecstasy, shadows, and light, sung in every genre possible, in a voice many consider to be the best thing ever made in Canada. From those of us who were delighted to hear her give us a very Western experience, right up to those of us who wanted to hear her sis boom bang and sing it loud. And the woman who over 40 years ago, in that Friday night first single, said she was going to dippity-do my hair to style, study the mirror for a while, has different plans this Friday night. She's being celebrated with an all-star crew at the NAC in a tribute to, yes, Katie Lang. It's called Has Always Been, with an exhibit featuring stage outfits of hers out in the lobby. Maybe that army coat is out there, I don't know. But the one and only Katie Lang is with me now, backstage at the NAC. Hello there.
1: Well, that's quite an intro. I appreciate it.
2: This might be a little different than the Other Way Cafe, I'm thinking. Do you remember the Other Way Cafe?
1: I think so, but I don't remember going back there to perform.
2: You see, it's fallen through the sands of time at this moment.
1: Yes, through the cracks.
2: When that instructor described you as aggressively going for it, describe that Katie Lang for me, that person who was aggressively going for it, as he put it.
1: Well, I was a little bit different than most of the other students. I remember I was kind of a punk.
2: Yeah.
1: I had a lot of energy.
3: Aggressively. I don't think I was aggressive. I think I was kinetic. But I also remember in my poetry class that I was like, I wouldn't shut up about Sappho. So, like,
0: clues were being formed.
3: Yeah, I was trying to set the table.

was thinking about those lyrics in a song I love, The Habit of Mind, where you say, I spend most of my life going in circles. This time I'm going to keep still. Stay here till the truth can unwind. I'm using these completely out of context in the form of the song.

0: that staying still? Because there's a certain, when you say kinetic, that description of yourself at the time, did you have to learn how to stay still?
1: Well, I mean, I think it comes naturally to age. I think that that happens every day. I don't think that, like, I even am just exploring my voice now, deconstructed and out of shape and older, and I find it fascinating. I think that every day, every year, every type of music brings out a different thing.
0: You say out of shape? What do you mean?
1: Oh, I just haven't sung for a long time. So, you know, the vocal cords are probably more relaxed than they usually are.
0: They need a bit of a workout. But are you still working them out? Do you still get up and give them a shot?
1: No, I mean, I sang in the car and to dogs and, you know, here and there occasionally. But no, I don't have any way to work them out, work the muscles out, really.
0: It's in that song that I was just quoting, you talk about truth unwinding. And it's an interesting pattern that I've noticed in some of the songs that you write and you've covered as well. But that idea of truth.

0: What do you think brings you back to that imagery of truth?
1: A limited vocabulary? Maybe. Limited imagination? Truth. I'm searching for it. Truth and motivation is very important to me in terms of, or has always been, well, it is still very important to me in terms of being authentic and present and real. Like, although I sort of morphed into different personalities or styles, but I really tried to maintain my core belief system.
0: When was that hardest to maintain that idea of the true you? When was it hardest in that career? But as I said, over 40 years now, when has it been hardest to be true to Katie?
1: Yeah, the height of fame, surprisingly. Yeah.
0: Can you talk to me about, like, what does that look like when it's hard to be true to you? Like, because other people are wanting you to be something else, or because you start to convince yourself you need to be something else?
1: Because you're going, the momentum of what you're doing is at a really fast pace. There's a lot of people who make a living from your success. And so there's a lot of, like, blinders on. And you're just going too fast to shut down and go, wait, was that necessary? Or was that the kindest? Or was that the truth?
0: Yeah.
1: My rock was my mother and my friends. I'm a Scorpio, so I'm extremely loyal, and I've had my friends for 40 years.
2: That's incredible.
1: Like, oh yeah, actually, that's, I think, being a good daughter and being a good friend are my biggest actual successes.

0: Is there something that draws you back to that imagery of shadows?
1: I am so embarrassed to say again, it's lack of vocabulary and imagination. It's my poor imagination. I just rely on what's worked.
2: You wrote some big film noir.
1: No, I'm not. No, we didn't even have a theater in Consort, so no.
2: I wasn't drawing you into the
1: show. No, no, no.
0: One of my favorite lines of yours is not from a song, but from an interview where you say, "Music is my lover. I fight with it. I live with it. I sleep with it. I love it." And I wondered how you would describe that relationship with music now. Are you still fighting, living, sleeping with it?
1: No, now I'm just listening. Oh. And it's beautiful. I think Mary Oliver said a really beautiful thing in one of her poems, "All music wends towards silence," which I just absolutely love, because I love how silence it engages music and affords it a new perspective. And I'm kind of in a silent era. I spend a lot of time by myself. I listen to a lot of classical music. And I don't know why, instinctually, for the last while, I guess it's been, I don't know, maybe 10 years or something, I've just been receiving, just be quiet.
0: Like a, not a literal voice that says, shush, be quiet, but
1: head,
0: yeah.
1: Yes. No.
0: But I mean, what does silence do for you now? Because I think people associate, of course, the sonic beauty that you've brought to us all, and the idea of the sound you create. What does silence mean for you?
1: I think silence is just space, and I think space is important for the listener, for the musician, for the music, for life, for a tree. I think space is an integral part of growth and understanding, and I just think that I needed some silence.
0: Yeah.
1: There's so much noise pollution in the world right now. Like, everywhere there's noise. And, I just wanted to listen for a minute.
0: Tonight, there's going to be the star-studded group of people.
1: I'm very excited about it. Really excited I don't have to sing. I don't know which is more taxing, sitting and listening to your songs or singing your songs. But I'm excited. I'm very excited.
0: Yeah. Do you have a hope for who's going to be there?
1: No. I'm into the surprise of it.
0: And I don't know what they're performing. That's the part I have no idea. But if there was a deep cut by Katie Lang, not the ones that everybody knows,
1: yeah, that's easy.
0: But what's the deep cut that you kind of wish someone would sing?
1: I think my secret favorite song is Hungry Bird. Yeah.
0: Tell me why. Why Hungry Bird?
1: I don't, it's just who I am. The longing to have the sensitivity and freedom of nature and just the presence of nature, just birds have always represented the ultimate in, because they have a song, they fly, they're nimble. I've just always really, really related to birds. I just wrote it at my kitchen table, and it just really is just who I am.
0: Last question. In the early article, it describes you arranging all these plastic cowboys for the cover of

0: Friday night promenade, and there's a little ballerina that you photographed as well, which then it describes the dog having chewed up, and you pinned the ballerina to your army coat. Is this still in your possession? Seeing as there's an entire exhibit of former things worn by Katie Lang, does the army overcoat still exist?
1: It does not, as far as I know. I don't know where that is, but fashion and playing with gender, obviously, has always been an extension of my art, and I love it still.
0: What is the weirdest thing you kept? What is the weirdest souvenir from those 40 years that you've got? It's not the ballerina on the army coat.
1: My first posters. I have them squandered away in my private chest in Portland, and it's the posters I literally printed myself.
0: When you're going to those radio stations with the $3.
1: Yeah, I think it was early. It was either Dinwiddie at U of A, or it was CK, or it was the Sidetrack, or it was a really, really early performance.
0: And they're still in the possession.
1: Yes, I have a handful of them.
0: Katie Lang, thanks so much for doing the interview and also for the music. And I hope you enjoy the silence as well.
1: Thank you. To you, too.
2: The tribute to Katie Lang gets going at the NAC at 8. Can you go? I have 2 tickets for you. If so, tell me what she said about the kind of poetry she kept bringing up as a student at Red Deer College. All in a day at cbc.ca. Put in the subject line, I can go tonight at 8. What kind of poetry? All in a day at cbc.ca. This is that deep cut that she's kind of hoping they sing tonight. I don't know if they're going to. Nobody knows what they're going to be performing, that all-star cast. But this is her favorite song of her own, Hungry Bird.

0: lovely song off of the deluxe version of Sing It Loud by Katie Lang. And, we got people who were listening carefully. We're going to pick a winner and send you your tickets very shortly to go see Katie Lang tonight. Not see Katie Lang perform, see the tribute to Katie Lang. She'll be there. She'll be in the audience. And I'm very excited about the cast of characters who will be on stage as well tonight at the NAC. Doug Hempstead in. Take a last look at the roads.
1: Mm-hmm. So, yeah, don't go looking through your Katie Lang records for this. It's on the deluxe edition, right? Yeah. So you can get it on streaming.
0: I've never heard this song before.
1: Yeah, it's beautiful. Yeah. This came out like a year after what was like a world-stopping moment with her performance at the opening ceremonies of the Winter Olympics.
0: Yeah.
1: Westbound 417, busy from Island Park to Woodruff. Have a good weekend.
0: Thanks very much, Doug. And that wraps things up for us tonight here on All in a Day. I'll be back with you again tomorrow. No, I won't. I'll be back with you on Monday. Take care of yourselves. Take care of each other. I'm Alan Neal. Talk to you Monday. Bye-bye.
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2: 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Your World Tonight is coming up next. Then in half an hour, it's As It Happens.
4: Hi, I'm Chris Howden. Kevin Flynn has skydived hundreds of times, but this week's jump came just moments after he and his fellow jumpers witnessed another plane go down. He tells us about parachuting to the crash site to help.
5: If someone is too intoxicated to consent, it should not matter whether they chose to use drugs or alcohol. Voluntary intoxication is not a license for sexual assault or gang rape, period.
6: New York's governor vows to close what she calls a loophole in the law. Kathy Hochul also appointing the state's attorney general to probe why an investigation was dropped after a former Cornell University student accused seven fraternity members of gang rape. The case has sparked outrage, putting the actions of police, local prosecutors, and the Ivy League school under scrutiny. This is Your World Tonight. I'm Salima Shivji. Also on the program, G7 nations agree to release millions of barrels of oil and diesel from their reserves under pressure from U.S. President Donald Trump. And
7: we have to find the people, we have to find the manufacturing, we have to find the other factories that produce everything that you need in order to produce the rail.
6: How the government's Buy Canadian push is fueling this country's train manufacturing and adding some challenges to meeting the fresh demand. New York's Cornell University has become the center of a firestorm since a former student filed a lawsuit alleging she was gang raped at a campus frat house 2 years ago. How the university and local authorities handled the case when she first reported it has sparked anger across the globe. Now, New York State is taking over the investigation and appointing a special prosecutor. Katie Nicholson reports.
8: New York Governor Kathy Hochul was blunt.
5: I will not allow anyone to sweep this case under the rug.
8: Next to her, Attorney General Letitia James, now appointed as a special prosecutor to investigate allegations of a frat house gang rape at Cornell University and how officials handled it.
9: We will review the facts, gather evidence, interview witnesses, and if warranted, pursue prosecutions.
8: In a civil suit filed

0: Last month, a woman known only as Jane Doe alleges in October of 2024 she was plied with alcohol and drugs at a fraternity house and was sexually assaulted. The suit names seven men and includes a screenshot of a group chat in which one member, using crude language, appears to invite others to a room where there is, quote, free pussy, while another writes, like you can walk in and whip it out.
1: If you're not angry, you should be. These boys should be in jail.
2: I don't think the case is particularly strong from a criminal standpoint.
0: The case is blown up on social media as people vent outrage and skepticism.
3: I think it's wildly unfair that Jane Doe gets to remain anonymous.
4: You should be able to go out, drink, party, have a good-ass time in college, and not get raped.
0: Doe did originally report that incident to campus police, but the DA's office opted not to pursue it. Now it has reopened the case and says it never received a transcript in which Doe told campus police, quote, I can say with 100% confidence I was raped.
5: She could not have been clearer that she was 100% confident that she had been raped.
0: But Governor Hochul acknowledges there is another issue, a state law that makes a distinction between sexual assault victims who are drugged and those who become intoxicated voluntarily.
5: This case has also exposed another problem we need to address, a gap in state law. Voluntary intoxication is not a license for sexual assault or gang rape, period.
0: Thomas Jufra is Jane Doe's attorney. She dropped out of Cornell shortly after reporting the incident 2 years ago, and he says the media firestorm around the case has been hard for her.
6: She's not doing well. She's under siege on social media, where people are trying to identify her.
0: But he says he's also received between 300 and 500 emails of support for his client.
6: I've gotten emails from people in South America. I've gotten emails from people in Europe. Have really helped to know that she's not alone, because throughout this process, she felt like she was alone.
0: As for the seven men named in the case, several of them have now denied the allegations and the claim through their lawyers. Katie Nicholson, CBC News, Washington.
7: Around the world, months of high fuel prices are taking a financial toll on consumers. Today, G7 nations agreed to release 100 million barrels of diesel and crude oil from their reserves. That comes following pressure from U.S. President Donald Trump as diesel prices hit record highs. Let's bring in our senior business correspondent, Peter Armstrong, for more on this. So, Peter, 100 million barrels, will this make a difference?
8: If we're being honest, there are more things we don't know about this than things we do know. So we really can't say yet. Like, for example, how much of the reserves being released are going to be diesel? How much of them will be crude? How much of the crude releases are simply making good on previous promises that a lot of these countries made months ago?
7: So what's your read of this? What did they actually agree to do here?
8: So at its core, this is less a decision to release these reserves than it is a move to prevent Donald Trump from following through on a threat to impose an export ban on diesel products, which he had been threatening because he's desperate to do something, anything really, to bring down those record high prices for both gasoline, but especially for diesel.
7: Yeah, Trump was under intense pressure to impose such a ban ahead of next month's midterm elections. So does this mean that's off the table now?
8: I mean, there's a legitimate question here as to whether it was ever really in consideration or was it maybe just a threat? Trump said earlier today that the release is going to do the job and will bring down the price of oil and of gasoline and of diesel, and that an export ban was never really in consideration.
7: The deal also front loads the release of the reserves over the next 20 days. So how will that work?
8: Again, we've got no details, so we're kind of making this up. And frankly, who knows? But here's what we do know. Oil prices fell today. You can expect to see diesel prices fall as well. And the key thing that you mentioned there is that 20 days. Skip ahead 20 days and you're smack dab in the middle of the eve of the midterm elections you talked about. The Republicans famously struggling to stay in that fight. And rising prices, and especially the rising prices of gasoline and of diesel, those have turned into a major issue in the United States. So the timing is key, and those 20 days take us to a point where he can say, I did something, and hopefully has brought down those prices a bit.
7: Right. Very much about timing. So you've touched on the fears after that threat of a diesel export ban, whether it was going to happen, whether it was just a threat. Remind us of why an export ban would be so disruptive.
8: So think about a barrel of oil arriving at a refinery. It's going to get turned into a bunch of things, right? Gasoline, diesel, jet fuel, petrochemical stuff. You can't just stop producing one of those things. And the system, especially in the United States, isn't really built to store massive amounts of diesel. diesel. American producers.

0: producers make vast amounts of product, but a lot of it's destined for exports. So the storage would fill up really fast. And then what? Do you curtail all of that production? That hurts everything else. And I feel like everything we've learned, whether it's from COVID or the Strait of Hormuz, comes back to that fragility of supply chains and how interventions might help in the short term, but they cause even more trouble down the road. And many, both inside the U.S. and around the world, have warned an export ban would have all kinds of unintended consequences.
1: Okay. The CBC's Peter Armstrong. Thanks for this.
0: You bet.
1: Coming up, Quebec's heading into the last weekend of campaigning in its provincial election, with polls suggesting the Parti Québécois is headed for a majority. Plus, it's one of the world's most popular soccer teams. Now, Manchester City may face major sanctions after a report finds the team violated the Premier League's financial rules. And later, we'll have this story.
2: An actor, an author, an outspoken advocate. I'm Philip Lee Shannock in Toronto. Today, the Governor General awarded Canadian icon Michael J. Fox with this country's highest civilian honor.
3: He's leveraged his fame, he's leveraged his humor to showcase the everyday living of Parkinson's and that there is still laughter. There's still a lot to live for.
2: I'll have that story coming up on Your World Tonight.
1: Quebec could see its first sovereignist leader in years after Monday's provincial election. Polls show the Parti Québécois is on track to form government and has a shot at a majority. That could create another challenge for Mark Carney. The prime minister has already been busy trying to appease voters in Alberta before that province's referendum on separation later this month. Ashley Burke has more.
4: This opportunity is unlocked by Canada as a whole.
5: This week, the Prime Minister focused on announcements in Western Canada, including fast-tracking an oil pipeline, and sent a message directly to Albertans voting on separation later this month.
4: I think the demonstration of today's announcement is Canada's working.
5: But before that vote in Alberta, Carney is facing another political test. On Monday, Quebecers could elect their first separatist leader in more than a decade.
6: We'll act in good faith, but always in accordance to whether it or not it's in the best interest of Quebecers.
5: Polling suggests Parti Québécois leader Paul St-Pierre Plamondon could win. He's pushing for a majority government.
7: And we want to convince people who are still not sure, so we'll go giving 100%.
5: Polling analyst Eric Grenier with TheRit.ca says even though support to separate from Canada is at an all-time low in Quebec, there are five competitive parties in the race splitting up the vote, which is rare.
8: The PQ has been on the decline for the last 20 years. And this will be the first time that they are in a position to win an election with a majority and on the promise of holding a referendum.
5: Plamondon committed to a referendum, but when support dropped in the face of Donald Trump's threats, said he'd wait until after Trump leaves office. Jean-François Lisée is the former PQ leader.
9: PSPB will be a tough client for Carney, that's for sure.
5: Plamondon has promised to significantly scale back immigration, cut ties with the monarchy, and replace the Intergovernmental Affairs Minister with a Minister of Independence to make gains for Quebec.
9: Very well-schooled, very intelligent fellow, but very intense in his belief in independence of Quebec. Sometimes seen as too intense.
5: He says Carney could try and win over the PQ leader like he did with Alberta's premier by checking off Quebec's list of demands. But he might not have to. Right now, polling shows the prime minister is the most popular politician in Quebec. Ashley Burke, CBC News, Ottawa.
1: The federal government's push to buy Canadian is breathing new life into train manufacturing in this country. Via Rail's newest long-distance train cars will be built in Canada for the first time in decades, and that will support hundreds of jobs in two provinces. Alexander Silberman visited a factory in Quebec to see how Canadian transit projects are helping to revive the industry.
10: In the small rural Quebec town of La Pocatière, the ringing sound of steel, cut into parts, sanded, welded, and turned into freshly painted rail cars, brings a buzz of optimism to the factory floor.
11: Train for Canada, by Canadian people.
10: Frédéric Plateur is site manager for the plant operated by Alstom, a French company with headquarters for the Americas south of Montreal. He says the Buy Canadian push from all levels of government is

0: helping to sustain operations at a factory that previously struggled. New projects include metro cars for Vancouver and Toronto, light rail for Quebec City, and soon, a massive $4.7 billion contract for Via Rail.
1: It's a real challenge, such project, because it will push us to rethink all the layout.
0: Claude Michaud, president of the union, has worked here for 34 years. There were difficult times, Michaud says. We'd go to the plant for a few months, and then we'd be out of work for several more. Now, it'll be the first time Via Rail's long-distance cars are built in Canada in four decades, creating or sustaining 670 jobs in La Pocatière and Thunder Bay, Ontario. Olivier Marcille is Alstom's Vice President of Public Affairs for Canada. He says strict American content requirements for trains drove many manufacturers south, and a Buy Canadian policy will slowly help reverse that trend and maintain expertise.
2: United States were asking a lot from manufacturer to build local, right? While Canada was not asking anything.
0: But there are challenges to restoring manufacturing. Dan Bresnitz is a professor at the University of Toronto who studies how innovation and public policy impact industries. He says Canada needs to be strategic and realistic about which sectors the government should invest in.
3: We have to find the people, we have to find the manufacturing, we have to find the other factories that produce everything that you need in order to produce the rail.
0: In La Pocatière, where the factory drives the local economy, Michaud says there's renewed hope. There's pride in building trains for people here in Canada, he says. It's a positive change. The trains rolling off the line, a small part in a more resilient Canadian economy. Alexander Silberman, CBC News, La Pocatière, Quebec.
4: LNG Canada will use Chinese steel for phase two of its pipeline network from Dawson Creek to Kitimat, BC. The proposal is one of the major projects supported by the federal government, part of the Buy Canadian push. The goal is to double exports of liquefied natural gas. The Chinese steel will be used for certain parts of the plant, but other types of steel could be sourced from Canadian suppliers. LNG Canada is a private, foreign-owned company, and it is not subject to any rules that require it to buy Canadian. 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I'm Salima Shivji. For in-depth news anytime, follow our podcast. 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RCMP in British Columbia have arrested five foreign nationals for extortion targeting the South Asian community. The investigation began with reports of extortion and violence at a car dealership in Langley last year. But Superintendent Harm Desange says the crimes affected many other businesses.
5: I want to thank the victims and community that stepped up. Numerous times we sat with the victims and we heard the same message. We came here. Our life's work, we've worked hard. Now people are trying to take that away from us. It was the community taking a collective stance. We are not going to tolerate this type of behavior is a reason why we are here today.
4: Four of the men are residents of Canada, and one is an Indian resident who was arrested as he arrived in the country at Toronto's Pearson Airport. They face numerous charges related to extortion, shootings, and arson. Desange says Langley RCMP also found evidence of other suspects involved in extortion and violence in BC and Alberta. Young protesters across India are demanding the resignation of the country's chief election commissioner. Gen Z supporters of the Cockroach Junta Party say changes to voter eligibility favor the party of Prime Minister Narendra Modi. This is the same group of protesters that succeeded in bringing down India's education minister just a few months ago. Susan Ormiston reports from Mumbai.
6: The Cockroach Junta Party is back, attracting thousands to a protest in Mumbai, agitating to topple the head of India's Independent Election Commission over allegations of political interference in voter rolls.
7: It's very important because right to vote is the most important thing for any country.
6: Purva, Katani, Watson.

0: It's accountability.
1: You can bring any change in actual reality only when you can change the leadership.
0: Gyanish Kumar is in charge of a special revision of voter rolls, the first in nearly 25 years. 130 million names have already been removed as ineligible. Critics say the election chief is under the influence of the governing party, BJP. The Election Commission denies it. Simar Singh at the rally sees it differently.
2: There has been a systematic kind of agenda of deleting voters from different states and very specific kind of voters who vote for certain parties or belong to certain religious communities.
0: Opposition political parties have stepped up rolling protests after an investigative report in Indian Express stated there were complaints inside the commission. Police have used water cannons to push back protesters. In Delhi today, hundreds were detained. The CJP has jumped on the moment. Serbi Srivasta is a follower.
3: I think Congress Party rocks. It's the voice of the entire the youth. Yeah, I think there was environment of fear and, you know, suppression in India. Everybody used to think that no change is possible, and CJP has come with that. It has given a voice and kind of a strength to the nation.
0: In July, the Cockroach Party helped force the resignation of the education minister. It's emboldened their movement, says political commentator Sohit Mishra.
4: They are talking the language which the new generation understands, you know, via reels, via social media, in less words and making them understand what they want to do, which these old school politicians weren't able to do it.
0: But so far, the man at the top of elections in India is not budging, resisting the pressure, even as more protests are planned for next week. Susan Ormston, CBC News, Mumbai.
5: Student protests across France show no signs of slowing down. Police use tear gas to disperse students outside a high school in Paris. Demonstrations against poor classroom conditions and cuts to education funding erupted last week. They've since spread across the country. France's prime minister says the protests have now morphed into urban violence. Dozens of people have been injured, including students, teachers, and police officers. More than 5,000 people have been arrested, and trade unions are calling for a teachers' strike next week.

0: One of soccer's most dominant clubs is appealing a ruling that could bring it down from its pedestal. An investigation has found Manchester City broke financial rules and inflated its revenue by more than $1 billion, all in an effort to give itself a competitive edge. It's being called one of soccer's biggest scandals. Crystal Gumansing has the details.
1: In a victorious 9-year period, Manchester City won 3 Premier League titles and a slew of other championships. But all of this success is now in question after an explosive investigation.
2: It's potentially the biggest fraud in professional sport.
1: The Premier League Independent Commission found that the team breached financial rules using what was described as sham sponsorship contracts worth $1.5 billion Canadian. The money, linked back to owner Sheikh Mansour, essentially helped the team buy some of the best players and climb the rankings. Kieran Maguire is a professor of football finance at the University of Liverpool.
2: The 10 years before Manchester City were acquired by Abu Dhabi, their average position in the Premier League was 13th. 10 years after, the average position was 2nd.
1: The owner of rival team Hull City going as far as to call this financial doping. The club maintains its innocence. In a statement, Manchester City laid out the grounds for appeal, writing, "The opinion contains clear material errors and irrefutable evidence exists in support of all of its positions." Manchester City says the money isn't from Mansour, who acquired the team in 2008, but from the United Arab Emirates government. Mansour is also the vice president of the UAE and Emirati royalty. The guilty findings released this week were the result of a 4-year-long investigation, but fans seem unbothered.
3: I'm at the point where

0: You back your club until the death, and I genuinely believe that.
1: My heart dropped initially, but it's my club. I'm going to have to stick with them until there's concrete evidence.
2: But in a statement, England's Football Association says the Independent Commission's decision has significant implications for the integrity of the game. Some aspects of the club's appeal have already been rejected by the commission. If the guilty verdict is upheld, a sanctions hearing would follow, and Manchester City could be deducted points, fined, or expelled from the Premier League. Crystal Gamansing, CBC News, London.

0: One of Canada's most well-known actors was honored today with the country's highest award. Michael J. Fox was previously an officer of the Order of Canada. Today, the Governor General upgraded him to a companion. As Philip Lee Shannock reports, it was Fox's spirit and activism that earned him the recognition.
1: If he's standing, the rest of us should as well.
2: Steadied by Canada's Governor General Louise Arbour, Michael J. Fox rose to applause and a standing ovation in Rideau Hall as a newly promoted companion of the Order of Canada, one of this country's highest honors. Arbour commended Fox for tirelessly advocating for people living with Parkinson's and pushing for a cure.
3: Progress requires that we move forward. After all, back to the future has always been a much better idea than forward to the past.
4: Well, what are you talking about? What happens to us in the future? We become assholes or something?
2: Fox is best known for his work on the Back to the Future film trilogy, but he got his big break on the sitcom Family Ties.
4: I am willing to supplement your income by 25 cents a week in exchange for a service.
5: Alex, I don't want to clean your room.
2: Movie and television critic Jim Slotek recalled interviewing Fox in the 1990s.
6: He was supposed to be a supporting player and became the breakout star. The world was at his feet.
2: He says at the time he was almost constantly working on television and movie projects.
6: So if he was dealing with that and Parkinson's at the same time, he must have been exhausted.
2: Fox was diagnosed with early onset Parkinson's disease in 1991 when he was just 29. At the Emmys last month, when he accepted the Bob Hope Humanitarian Award, he said initially he kept his diagnosis a secret, worried that it would hurt his career.
7: I understood that accepting Parkinson's didn't mean I had to surrender to it. It just meant doing what I could for everyone living with this disease. So I set out to advocate for patients' needs and raise money and to propel us towards a cure.
2: Karen Lee, head of Parkinson's Canada, says 65-year-old Fox has become the face of hope.
8: He didn't hide it. He's leveraged his fame. He's leveraged his humor to showcase the everyday living of Parkinson's and that there is still laughter. There's still a lot to live for.
4: No need to thank me. It's all part of the job.
2: Lee says that speaking candidly about his physical challenges as the disease progresses is as important as the funding he's helped raise towards finding a cure. Philip Lee Shannock, CBC News, Toronto.
0: And finally, a tale of survival from New Brunswick and a reminder that sometimes it pays to listen to your mom.
9: My mother used to tell me, don't go in the woods alone because the bear is going to eat you.
0: That's Serge Guitard, a professional trapper who lives in Pointe-Verte, New Brunswick. At 75, he might be forgiven for ignoring his mother's advice, and he actually frequently goes into the woods alone. Recently, it was to pick blueberries, only this time he wasn't alone. Guitard barely had time to register a black bear nearby before the animal was on him.
9: When he charged me at first, he was doing that funny noise. All the time, it never stopped. And when he started to hit me and hit me, I squeezed my head very tight on his chest, not hitting me again on my face, protecting my face, you know?
0: As the battle went on, Guitard was soon cut and bleeding. Here he is telling us what happened next.
9: And then he was hitting me with his mouth and teeth and tearing everything in my back and my head. At one moment, I said to myself, oh, jeepers, I got a knife. So I just did that, and I squeezed a knife into his chest. And then it was the big silence. Nothing, just silence. And then he disappeared.
0: No word yet on the bear, but Guitard is recovering well at home with some major lacerations to his scalp.

He says he feels lucky to be alive. And while the attack won't stop him from wandering in the woods, he does plan to carry bear spray in the future. He also says he might apply for a bear hunting license next season. Thanks for being with us. This has been Your World Tonight for Friday, October 2nd. I'm Salima Shivji. Good night.

0: Good evening. It is 6:28. I'm Melina Levesque with the latest from the CBC Ottawa Newsroom. The Ottawa Police Service is investigating a fatal hit-and-run collision that killed a motorcyclist, a 21-year-old woman. It happened in the area of West Hunt Club Road and Merivale Road early Friday morning. They are searching for a dark-colored SUV with front-end damage, believed to be the vehicle involved in the collision. And provincial government officials say they have inspected three career colleges and found evidence that alleged third parties were completing the coursework and a few students who couldn't name their school or program. The reports were filed in court for three Academy of Learning locations, which were flagged for the government as having concerning levels of growth in applications for the Ontario Student Assistance Program. More news at 7 o'clock here on CBC Radio 1. Taking a look now at your weather forecast in Ottawa this evening. Clear skies with fog patches developing overnight, however, a low of 6. Those fog patches dissipating in the morning tomorrow, making way for sunny skies, a high of 16. Tomorrow night, clear skies, fog patches developing once again overnight, a low of plus 3 with risk of frost. Heading into Sunday, a mix of sun and cloud with a 30% chance of showers and a high of 18.
1: What kind of future do Albertans want? The upcoming referendum will reveal where voters stand. Choices on the ballot. Stay in Canada. Seek more provincial powers over immigration. And whether to push for constitutional change. To learn what the results could mean for you, for Albertans, and for all Canadians, stay tuned to CBC News for full coverage. The Alberta Referendum, October 19th. Everywhere you get CBC News.
2: Hello, I'm Neil Kirksall.
3: Good evening, I'm Chris Howden. This is As It Happens. Tonight.
2: No exit. I'll speak with a lawyer whose client survived a failed execution in Tennessee just a few months before the state put Krista Pike through a similarly horrific attempt this week.
3: Minority rules. Days before Quebecers go to the polls, a political reporter explains how the next premier could win with less than a third of the vote.
2: Leaping into action after witnessing a plane crash, skydivers in Wisconsin make the spontaneous decision to jump to the aid of the survivors below.
3: By all accounts, the Canadian banker who was detained in Dubai for months fearing for his life reflects on his sudden, unexpected freedom after being dumped at the side of a desert road.
2: Hit me with your beast shot, Julia Donaldson's latest tale of the monster known as the Gruffalo, and the new character in it are breaking records. She'll tell us what she sets out to achieve with her beloved children's books.
3: And sand on your own 2 feet. Thieves believe they've made a smooth getaway with trailers full of expensive computer chips, but the truth is much, much grittier. As it happens, the Friday edition, radio that's not afraid to get granular.

Everyone, including Krista Pike, believed she would be dead by now. She was supposed to be executed by lethal injection this week, but as we told you last night, something went wrong during the procedure, and now the Tennessee woman is in critical condition in hospital. The incident has renewed calls for a moratorium on the death penalty in the U.S., and critics are pointing to a disturbing string of failed executions like it, including an eerily similar situation in May, when Tennessee attempted to execute a man named Tony Carruthers. Mr. Carruthers was convicted in a 1994 triple murder, but maintains his innocence. For 90 minutes, officials tried, unsuccessfully, to administer a lethal injection, leaving him in

0: For Mr. Carruthers, we called for a cessation of executions, and those calls were ignored. And here we are less than 6 months later with the exact same thing happening.
1: As much as you can share, can you give us just a sense of what you did see happen to Tony Carruthers?
0: It was very apparent from the beginning that things were going poorly, that they were not able to secure venous access in Mr. Carruthers. And it took them a while to get it in the first arm, but they were able to do that. And then the second arm is when they really had difficulty. They stuck him multiple times. He was stuck in his hands, his feet, his arms. Eventually, a doctor came in, identified himself, and took over the procedure, continuing to direct corrections personnel where to check and where to look, how to poke. I lost count of the number of times that he was poked. I watched the needles be sort of dropped over and over again into a receptacle on the table. We were in there about an hour or so while that was attempting, and eventually the governor stopped the execution. I had to demand to use a phone several times. There is a phone in the chamber, but they don't let the attorney use it, and I wasn't permitted to have a cell phone. It took some time, and my understanding with Ms. Pike, unfortunately, her lawyer had the same problem of getting access to a phone.
1: How was he reacting in those moments?
0: Mr. Carruthers was in agony, especially when the doctor tried to do a central line without properly anesthetizing him, and the doctor was unqualified to do so. And a central line is puncture in the chest, kind of just under the clavicle shoulder, and I could see blood. I mean, Tony was making noises that I can still hear. He was in absolute agony as the doctor was poking him and trying to thread this line into his chest, and he knew he was hurting Tony, and Tony was audibly saying he was in pain, and he kept doing it anyway.
1: How is he doing now?
0: Tony is a remarkable human being. He has also important to know about Tony is he is a wrongfully convicted man on Tennessee's death row. He's maintained his innocence for more than 30 years. We fought long and hard for DNA testing, for disclosure of confidential informant files, you know, that the state hid and lied about. And so in some ways, Tony's resolve is stronger than ever in that the state tried to kill him, tried to silence him, and he is now still alive, able to fight for the truth of his wrongful conviction, which I'm very grateful to continue to be a part of doing for him.
1: That's a significant difference between Krista Pike's case and your client's, as our listeners heard yesterday. She doesn't deny committing the murder and the torture that she was charged with. But the similarities, based on what I've heard, you know, the guest we had on yesterday, between the two executions, the difficulties, you know, what kinds of things had been pointed out in terms of, you know, administering the injection previously that you saw happen again?
0: I can certainly say that there were parallels between both botched executions, including specifically the inability to achieve proper venous access. Obviously, Ms. Pike's case went even further in that they believed they had venous access and then started pushing the drugs. And clearly, that seems like they didn't have sufficient venous access. But that similarity, the lack of venous access, the lack of ability to use a phone, for the attorney to get to a phone, he said he had to go through 7 locked doors to get access to a phone. They tried to do that to me too. They tried to take me all the way back out front, and I kind of threw a little bit of a fit, and I said, I need a phone right now, and they actually plugged in a phone for me to use. But the sort of, I think, especially frustrating piece is the Pike team had the benefit is the wrong word, but had the knowledge of knowing what went wrong with Mr. Carruthers and used that and told the state, look, you cannot do this again. And they were ignored as well. And I actually testified in the Pike hearing in her challenging the lethal injection protocol about what happened with Mr. Carruthers. So they can't pretend that they were ignorant to it, right? I gave them the information and the same thing happened again.
1: Physically, how is Tony Carruthers doing now?
0: He's still struggling. He's still experiencing weakness and some paralysis on one side. We are still struggling to get him independent medical care. The prison has policy to not allow independent medical doctors. So that is something we have been challenging and trying to get ongoing for 4.5 months now. And yet, again, as I mentioned, his emotional strength and resolve is remarkable. You know, I am certain that this is bringing back a lot of trauma for him as well, to know that this happened again to somebody else in the very same building.

0: Are you hearing or seeing anything that would suggest to you that what has happened with Krista Pike is maybe starting to shift the conversations around the death penalty in Tennessee in particular, but also around the country, that might have an impact on your client's case?
1: I think so, and I believe so, and this has been, sort of my life's work is death penalty litigation. I've been doing it for 20 years, in many states. And so I've had the sort of benefit of time to see the different arcs of public sentiment. And I think this case has really sort of struck Krista's case, coupled with the sort of second batch in 4 months or 4.5 months, has really opened the public's eyes, I think. I think the public oftentimes can be misinformed about the execution process, especially lethal injection. It's often sort of masked as a medical procedure. So I do think we're seeing like a shift in the conversation and a conversation of like, why are we doing this at all? And who are we doing this for? And are there other ways? And, we live in a society now where we can easily keep people safe from society, right? Without the extra violence of the death penalty. There are plenty of developed countries and plenty of states in the US even that have rejected the death penalty. So we're still seeing, these clinging states to it. But I think this kind of thing capturing national and obviously international attention, really helps to shine the light on the barbaric practice of the death penalty as a whole.
0: Maria, thank you for this, and please take care.
1: Thank you.
2: Maria DeLiberato is an attorney with the ACLU. We reached her in Tampa, Florida.

0: Quebecers have one more weekend to decide how they're going to vote. Monday is election day in the province, and if the polls are to be believed, voters are split. None of the five major parties seem sure to secure even a third of the vote. But that doesn't mean the pollsters aren't picking a winner. The sovereigntist Parti Québécois and its leader, Paul St-Pierre Plamondon, are widely expected to wind up with the most seats. Cathy Séné is the National Assembly reporter for CBC News. We reached her on the PQ campaign bus.
1: Cathy, help our listeners break this down. Why is there this confidence that the PQ and Plamondon are going to win this if they don't, like the other parties, have a third of the vote?
2: That's a good question. I must say that this is my third election campaign that I'm covering for CBC, and it's the toughest because you have five political parties and the Quebec vote is fragmented, and you still have several undecided voters that may change their minds until the last minute. And it's a 39 days campaign, so it's very long. And in all of that, the PQ leader, Paul St-Pierre Plamondon, used the expression, put the pedal to the middle, to show this week how his political party will accelerate the pace in the last days of the campaign to consolidate its lead in the polls and get a majority. And even on Wednesday, the Parti Québécois covered about close to 3,000 kilometers in a marathon blitz. So we took the plane with them and we visited three ridings in the Abitibi, North Shore and Gaspé regions. Paul St-Pierre Plamondon is working hard to get this legitimacy and a majority and have a better result than 30%.
1: Back in August, Plamondon said, you know, on the issue, of course, of sovereignty, he said the PQ would not hold a referendum on that until the current U.S. president left the White House. Has Donald Trump been a factor in this election campaign there?
2: Oh, yes, a lot. The Canada-U.S. trade war has been a very important topic. And even CAQ leader Christine Fréchette, the CAQ, that's the party that formed the government for the last 8 years in Quebec. And she referred a lot to Donald Trump, the Canada-U.S. trade war, as a way to convince Quebecers that she represents the stability. She's a former minister of economy, and she's there to block the Parti Québécois because this third referendum will create a lot.

0: lot of political and economic uncertainties.
1: How would you describe, you mentioned Freshette there, how would you describe how this campaign is going for her, though?
0: Oh, yes. Well, it's been really, really tough. Really tough. Especially in the last few days. You know, former Premier François Legault resigned in January because he knew he couldn't make his party win the next election campaign. And Christine Fréchette won the CEQ leadership race in April, and she has kept since then a very rapid pace. I covered the CEQ campaign bus in the first week of the campaign, the election campaign, and the vibe was so good because the CEQ thought it could still win. So that makes it even harder when you see the numbers like going down in opinion polls towards the end, because Quebecers won't change. And I must say that she had a harder time during the debates, and we knew that it was getting close to being game over for her. Like, she commented about the risk of foreign interference in the electoral process, but she badly dealt with the situation, and the topic dragged on for days. Mm-hmm. So it was really, really, really bad for her. And finally, there's no evidence for interference in the Quebec electoral process. So it was not a good time for her.
1: And then the other parties, I mean, people may remember the Liberal brand was quite dominant in Quebec politics in the past.
0: Of course, yes.
1: That's not the case now. Where does that party
0: stand? It's different. Yeah. Well, Charles Milliard is the Quebec Liberal Party leader. He's a pharmacist, but he is the leader since February. He's never had a seat. So he may be missing some time here to impose himself in this election campaign. And I must say that his campaign at the start, it was a bumpy start, but he got better and better at every leader's debate. And you have to know that when the Parti Québécois gets stronger, well, the Quebec Liberal Party gets stronger, as well as the political party that may block the PQ from taking power and hold a referendum. And Charles Milliard repeated many times that this is a referendum election. The Quebec Liberal Party is very strong in Montreal, is very strong among English-speaking Quebecers as well.
1: And the Conservatives?
0: Well, the Quebec Conservative Party, like, you have to know that its leader is Éric Duhaime. He's a former radio host. So he's really, really, really good in press conferences, in debate. Like, it's interesting because in the previous election campaigns, the Quebec Conservative Party was not a strong player. But now we're getting there. Duhaime wants to have 12 seats so his party can become an official party and get the resources it needs to do its job at the National Assembly. And the Quebec Conservative would like the PQ to form a minority government so it can maybe get the balance of power.
1: Just finally, Kathy, I know it's busy for you on the campaign bus there. When you look ahead to Monday, I know it's close but far still. What are the markers that you're going to be sort of looking for to give you a sense of how the night is going to go?
0: You know what? I think it's going to be a long night. I think I'll need to sleep to have a nap. So I'm sure that we'll have several races that will be really, really tight. And the CEQ, I mean, if Christine Fréchette will be elected in Trois-Rivières, that's now her riding. And if the CEQ is not going to collapse. And, you know, in resigning in January, a former Premier François Legault wanted to avoid his party from collapsing as much as possible. Politics is tough. After all this work, politics is tough.
1: I appreciate this, Kathy. Thank you.
0: Thank you.
2: Cathy Sané reports on Quebec's National Assembly for the CBC. We reached her on the Parti Québécois campaign bus.

Julia Donaldson has an absolute monster on her hands because, once again, she has put a monster in our hands. The author's latest work has been breaking sales records, not just in the UK where Ms. Donaldson is based, but here in Canada as well. And listeners who have had a small child or been a small child over the last 25 years won't be

0: surprised to hear it's flying off shelves. Julia Donaldson's 1999 book, The Gruffalo, and its 2004 sequel, The Gruffalo's Child, are so embedded in the before bed canon that it's hard to imagine the kids once grew up without them. And now she's made it a trilogy with the publication of the long-awaited book, Gruffalo Granny. We reached Julia Donaldson in London.
1: Julia, you wrote your first Gruffalo book more than 25 years ago. Did you have any idea then that it was going to be the hit that it has become?
2: No, I didn't think it would get published, let alone be a hit.
1: Why not?
2: Well, I think in those days it wasn't the sort of thing that was getting published. You know, there were more lovey-dovey books about unconditional love and things like that. There weren't many stories in rhyme either. So it rather broke the mold, I think.
1: And why did you want to? Was that a conscious decision to break the mold? Why did you tell this particular story?
2: No, I started off as a songwriter, so I was always, you know, writing in verse and with choruses and things. And my first book, A Squash and a Squeeze, anyway, did start life as a song. So that was just what I did.
1: One thing that's often pointed out is that this is a story, you know, when you're talking about the adventures in the deep, dark wood, the survival of the heroes depends on, you know, their ability to tell a story that's good. Was this for you a book about, you know, teaching readers the importance of storytelling? What was it for you?
2: If there's any, there is a sort of message. I mean, the message is really that brains can outwit brawn. You know, if you're clever enough, however little you are, you know, you don't have to be bullied by someone bigger and stronger.
1: So the latest book, Gruffalo Granny, what made you want to introduce a new character, a new generation into the Gruffalo mix?
2: Actually, it was ages ago. I just thought Gruffalo Granny might be a good character. I can't quite remember why. People did ask me a lot, who was the Gruffalo's wife or who was the mother of the Gruffalo's child? Because there is the middle book, you know, The Gruffalo's Child, yeah, came out about 5 years after the Gruffalo. I suppose maybe I was thinking about family members and the granny came into my head. But that was a little seed that took about the best part of 20 years to germinate, really. And I can't really say why it germinated when it did. It just, you know, just that's the way of all seeds, really.
1: Yeah, the inspiration sparks, you know, when it sparks. You have been kind enough to say you might read a couple of pages.
2: Yes. Yes, well, I'll start from the beginning, I think. That's perhaps the best thing. The Gruffalo said to his daughter one day, "Your Gruffalo granny is coming to stay." "Oh, tell me about her, Daddy, do. Will she be just like me and you?" "Not exactly," the Gruffalo said. "Her fur is grey and her prickles are red. She's very bright. She can read and write. And she has an enormous appetite. We'd better go hunting for something good. We'll have to go into the deep, dark wood." And then, you know, who should they meet in the deep, dark wood but, you know, the little mouse who's the protagonist of the other two stories.
1: That was so delightful. Thank you very much for that. I know listeners will enjoy it. I certainly did. You told The Guardian that you're not the Gruffalo. If you were going to be anything, you're the mouse.
2: Yes. The Gruffalo, I wouldn't really think I was like the Gruffalo because he's pretty illiterate and not very bright, you know, so I prefer to think I'm like the wily little mouse. But I think I may be more like the witch in another of my books, Room and the Broom, because she keeps forgetting things, dropping things, losing things, and I'm very scatty and I spend half my life looking for my missing possessions. So I think I'm probably more like her than anyone else.
1: Relatable, definitely relatable. Do you, I mean, you've been in this business so long now with these characters. What is it like all of these years later embarking on this new promotion with this new book? Do you notice any differences?
2: It has been a bit on a whole different scale, actually. I mean, it wasn't so different in the writing the

0: story and looking at the pictures, you know, and the whole procedure of creating the book was the same as any book, but there's been so much publicity, and like the an image of Gruffalo Granny was projected onto the wall of the British Library, you know, very big library in London, things like that, which had never happened before. So, yeah, it has been amazing, actually. I'm quite glad the cat's out of the bag, though. I'm quite, you know, it was very hard keeping it a secret. Everyone who read it had to sign, you know, like the Official Secrets Act.
1: How are people reacting? What are you hearing from?
0: Oh, well, I think they like, you know, I mean, I don't do any social media myself whatsoever, and I don't really like looking at reviews in case they say something horrible. I mean, I have seen in the past, I've seen reviews on Amazon saying things like, straight to the charity shop with this one, and you know, and it is always upsetting if you read something bad. But I've been told that the overall response is very good.
1: Well, Julia, this has been a pleasure. Thank you for this.
0: Oh, thank you very much.
2: Julia Donaldson's latest book, Gruffalo Granny, is illustrated by Axel Scheffler, published by Macmillan, and distributed in Canada by Publishers Group. We reached Ms. Donaldson in London.

this is it, your big score. It's exactly like Ocean's 11, except instead of wearing cool disguises and doing elaborate cons to break into a casino vault, you just drove up and stole two big trailers. Also, there aren't 11 of you. Also, none of you look like George Clooney. Well, maybe Steve does, now that you think about it, if you squint. Anyway, you pull into a parking lot with the trailers and you get out and high-five each other. You're all going to be rich. And then Steve, that handsome son of a gun, opens the trailer doors.

What the? These aren't computer chips. This is an absurd amount of sand. This isn't the heist that will set you up for life. It's a heist that is forcing you to shake out your Crocs. You know what else? Steve isn't that handsome. He's a 7 at best. A week ago today, two trailers with the logos for NVIDIA and Plus AI on the side went missing from a warehouse in Fremont, California. NVIDIA, of course, makes the chips that power today's fanciest AI systems. So a trailer full of thousands of NVIDIA chips would be worth a phenomenal amount. But Plus AI is a self-driving truck company. And as such, the company routinely fills trailers with sand to simulate freight. And it was those trailers that the thieves opened triumphantly to find them full of 20 tons of sand. I assume the trailer thieves imagined they would retire to a beach somewhere, but instead they found themselves staring into trailers full of beach. But I guess it was just a case of instant karma. They did something wrong and immediately got their just deserts. Here's Sex with Strangers with Sand.

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1: We're going to take a short break now. 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
0: a Canadian banker who uncovered alleged corruption in South Sudan tells us about his sudden surprising release after months of detention in the UAE.
1: Stay tuned. I'm Yin Kirksall.
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1: Hi, I'm Giacomo Panico. 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
2: In surgery, sometimes you can take a moment.
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2: maybe I'll approach the valve this way or that way. But in music, you can't. You know, you start the opera, that's it. You jump right in.
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0: 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Coming up in an hour, it's Ideas with Nala Ayed.
4: Weston International Award winner Hanif Abdurraqib talks about the themes of loss, longing, and home that ripple through his cultural criticism to speak to the heart as much as the intellect. Coming up on Ideas.
5: From CBC News, The World This Hour, I'm Kaz Bovin. A special prosecutor is taking over the investigation into the alleged gang rape of a former student at New York's Cornell University in 2024. The state's governor says the way officials handled the case initially has raised serious and troubling questions. Chris Reyes reports.
6: She was failed by people and institutions with an obligation to protect her.
7: New York Governor Kathy Hochul is now handing over the case to New York Attorney General Letitia James, saying that she has lost faith in the original investigators. The AG said the evidence will be presented to a grand jury if necessary.
8: We will review the facts, gather evidence, interview witnesses, and if warranted, pursue prosecutions.
7: Seven former and current male students from Cornell University have been named in a civil lawsuit filed by a former student last month. The woman, referred to as Jane Doe, alleges she was gang raped, drugged, and assaulted in 2024. Hochul says she's in favor of changing a New York law that states a person can't argue mental incapacitation in sexual assault charges if she chose to drink or take drugs.
6: Voluntary intoxication is not a license for sexual assault or gang rape, period.
7: No charges have been laid. Chris Reyes, CBC News, New York.
5: RCMP in British Columbia say they've arrested five foreign nationals who are facing multiple charges related to extortion. They say four suspects were arrested in Surrey, BC yesterday. One was arrested arriving at Toronto Pearson Airport. The men are allegedly linked to several extortions in the BC Lower Mainland as well as other parts of Canada. More charges are expected. BC launched an RCMP-led task force last year to address extortion amid a rise in reported cases targeting members of the local South Asian community. Student protests have forced hundreds of schools across France to close their doors. Demonstrators are demanding the government deal with teacher shortages and dilapidated classrooms. French officials say they're willing to hear them out, but are condemning increasingly violent rallies. William Denslow has the latest.
9: The student protests, like this one in Paris today, began last week and spread across France. Officials say roughly 2,000 people have been arrested in clashes with police. Protesters are angry about teacher shortages, long working hours, and deteriorating school facilities. Government officials have acknowledged the problems exist, but denounced the demonstrations as irresponsible. And the country's education minister, Edouard Geffray, says the nature of the movement has changed. It has very clearly been taken hostage by violent small groups, he says. And that is what we must put a stop to. Geffray is holding meetings with student unions in an effort to quell protests. About 500 schools were closed today. For CBC.

0: BBC News, I'm William Denslow in Brussels.
1: Global car maker Stellantis is blaming tariffs and consumer demand for another weeks-long layoff at its plant in Windsor, Ontario. More than 6,400 employees at the facility have already been off for the past 2 weeks. They will return to work on Monday, but 2 weeks after that, they will be off for another 3 weeks. Stellantis is also in negotiations with its workers, whose contract recently expired. Michael J. Fox has received one of Canada's highest civilian honors. The actor and Parkinson's disease advocate has been promoted to Companion of the Order of Canada. He was first appointed as an officer of the order in 2010. Secretary General of the Order, Ken MacKillop, honored Fox at a ceremony at Rideau Hall.
2: Michael J. Fox is in a remarkable chapter of his life, blending selective acting with powerful global advocacy and unflinching honesty about Parkinson's. Through his foundation, he drives transformative research and hope.
1: Fox was diagnosed with Parkinson's in the early 1990s. The Michael J. Fox Foundation was founded in 2000 and since then has raised billions of dollars for research into that disease. That's your World This Hour. For news anytime, visit our website, cbcnews.ca. For CBC News, I'm Kaz Bovin.
3: Taking a look now at your weather forecast in Ottawa this evening. Clear skies with fog patches developing overnight, however, a low of 6. Those fog patches dissipating in the morning tomorrow, making way for sunny skies, a high of 16. Tomorrow night, clear skies, fog patches developing once again overnight, a low of +3 with risk of frost. Heading into Sunday, a mix of sun and cloud with a 30% chance of showers and a high of 18.
4: Hello again and welcome back. I'm Neil Kirksall.
5: And I'm Chris Howden. This is As It Happens, the Friday edition, part two. Coming up,
4: Hell on Wheels. A CBC Marketplace investigation reveals salespeople giving dangerous advice about e-bikes and e-scooters. I'll speak with a doctor who says she sees the effects of that advice in the ER.
5: Running on empty, diesel prices keep fluctuating, and a South Dakota truck driver tells us he doesn't have much hope that things will ever return to the way they were before the war on Iran.
4: And peeling out, the case against an Olympian accused of pulling paint out of Washington, D.C.'s famous reflecting pool is now closed for good. Stay tuned.

0: Just a few months ago, Ryan O'Grady was considering the very real possibility that he might never see his wife and child again. The Canadian and former CEO of South Sudan's Kush Bank was arrested in Dubai last year. He had been raising concerns about what he says were multi-million dollar corruption schemes at the bank. He spent the last 10 months in Alawir prison, living in fear that he'd be sent back to South Sudan, where he believed he would be imprisoned and his life would be in danger. And then this week, without warning, he was released. We reached Ryan O'Grady in Dubai.
1: Ryan, that moment you found out that you were going to be released, what did they tell you? How did you find out?
2: You know, we've been doing this, I call it doing this dance within the prison for quite a while. And in the evenings, quite often, I will get these calls of my name over the loudspeaker that I'm being released. And the reality being that I'm actually being, you know, attempted to be transferred to another place, another unit and their police station, and never actually released. So I thought it was just another one of those nights. I went out and in a rather un-Canadian fashion, I argued my way entirely out of the jail, that I couldn't believe this was happening. Where were they actually taking me? Until the back door of the truck opened up and they said, get out. I didn't believe that it was real.
1: And was there anyone waiting for you there? Where did you go after that?
2: No, they dumped me at the side of a road, probably about a half an hour outside of downtown Dubai. And I started walking along in my prison slippers and in clothes that had gone into a box 11 months before when I checked into prison. A good Samaritan stopped.

0: a little ways down the road from the prison and said, hey, I live in the area. I know what's happened. Get in.
1: Oh.
0: I'll drive you as far as I can. I was able to use his phone, call a colleague, and get some directions on where to go. When my wife left Dubai for Canada, we didn't know where I was going. So right. She took my passport, my wedding ring, my credit cards, my phone. So I was kind of at the mercy of whomever was going to come along.
1: We spoke with your wife, Virginia, back in June, just after she got back to Toronto. She had just seen you in person before leaving the UAE. So we'll play that for you and our listeners.
2: For the first time in over 200 days, they allowed me to visit him, walking in and seeing how much weight he has lost, seeing him frail and pale and weak. Was extremely emotional for me. I have not been able to get that image off my head, and I'm filled with a lot of worry. I'm scared of what the next phone call will be like.
1: What do you remember about what that visit was like for you, Ryan?
0: You know, what was amazing about that day, they were scheduled to leave the next morning from Dubai. It was in my mind that I had seen them for the last time, that I would never have the opportunity to see my wife, hug my daughter, feel the embrace of Virginia ever again. And when they granted that and seeing Virginia for the first time, and as she said, over 200 days, it was overwhelming. Just to sit, to be honest, we had a good cry together. I don't know that we had a lot of words for each other other than to just reassure each other that somehow it would work out.
1: It has. It's so incredible to hear you speak and to hear you laugh as you recount everything, despite everything you've been through. Have you had a chance? Have there been video chats?
0: The video chats have been pretty endless. My daughter, first thing when she wakes up in the morning, it's the video chat automatically on. So it's her little head on the pillow of the bed. Oh. So that's been wonderful. It's been such a treat.
1: I don't want you to have to look back and remember what you went through too much. But if as much as you're comfortable, what do you want listeners to know about where you were being held for those 10 months?
0: When I left that prison, I had been living in a facility where we had the bright lights on 24/7 in our cells. There was never darkness, where you got to go outside for maybe an hour a few times a week in a facility that was supposed to house 60 people. The day I left, we had 92. And in my small cell, there was 10 of us sharing one bathroom. And to access medical care was a constant battle.
1: How is your health now?
0: Very much a challenge. The results aren't great, to be honest. I suffered a MRSA, M-R-S-A, infection over the past, I think, 7 weeks or so, and still getting that out of my system. But the diagnostics that were run yesterday, the report is indicating some kidney and liver damage and other damage and severe malnourishment and dehydration and so on. As a result of the time incarcerated here. So there's a bit of a path to walk back to proper health.
1: In terms of the case itself, you said right after your release that your release proves, quote, beyond a shadow of a doubt, unquote, that your imprisonment was illegal and a misuse of the international criminal justice system. What do you want our listeners to know about why you feel that way?
0: So our lawyer in South Sudan has already received from the public prosecutor there confirmation that when the actual evidence was presented, number one, most officials in the country have no idea that this case even existed. This was bought and paid for justice, not actual justice. The public prosecutor on the South Sudan end has indicated to our legal team that they have requested this entire matter be dismissed. They have said that the use of the Interpol system was illegal and that there is no evidence of any criminal wrongdoing. There was no crime committed by me.
1: There are, of course, I'm sure first on the list

0: are those hugs and just time with Virginia and your daughter. But beyond that, are you allowing yourself sort of a carousel in your mind of all the things you want to do when you get home?
1: You know, I'm hoping to make it home in time to see the leaves change. Fall is my favorite season in Canada, and I'm hoping to catch that. You know, I'd love to be there in time to catch the Raptors for a couple of games as well. So there's a lot that I'm looking forward to for sure.
0: It's such a pleasure to speak with you, Ryan, and to hear you laugh. Safe travels, and I hope you get home soon.
1: Thank you very much.
2: Ryan O'Grady is a Canadian banker and international development worker. He was released from Al Aweer Prison in Dubai on Monday. We reached him in Dubai.

0: The governor of New York says she's lost faith in local authorities, so she's appointed her own authority to investigate rape allegations at Cornell University. Today, Kathy Hochul signed an executive order naming New York Attorney General Letitia James as a special prosecutor to look into the alleged gang rape at a frat house at Cornell in 2024. And while making her announcement, the governor criticized the university's handling of the case in no uncertain terms.
1: Earlier this week, I called on Cornell to conduct an independent investigation led by outside counsel. I spoke directly to the university president, who agreed to take those steps. What we learned yesterday raised even more troubling questions about what was done and not done after this young woman came forward. She spoke to the police. She sat for hours and told them exactly what happened to her. And according to new reports, she could not have been clearer that she was 100% confident that she had been raped. Yet, shockingly, those words never made it into the account that the Cornell police sent to prosecutors. The attorney general then declined to pursue charges after reviewing that incomplete account and never interviewing her. Think about that. In what world would the police learn from a victim that she'd been literally gang raped while intoxicated by five men in a fraternity house and not elevate those allegations to the district attorney? In what world does the district attorney not even interview her or anyone else involved or even request the full transcript? This woman, this young woman, had already endured something that is utterly unspeakable. And then at every turn, she was failed by people and institutions with an obligation to protect her. When the Tompkins County district attorney announced that he was reopening the case, he pointed to Jane Doe's statement and said it did not establish that a crime had occurred. But new reporting raises serious questions about the information his office relied upon when it made that decision. And that's why I believe this case demands a special prosecutor who will provide a fresh and thorough review of all the facts, including the information that has recently come to light. And that is why I'm invoking the power conferred to me as the governor of the state of New York to enlist Attorney General James is an independent special prosecutor in this case. She'll follow the facts. She'll examine the evidence and go wherever it leads. And if the evidence supports criminal charges, she will pursue them. No institution gets to protect its reputation at the expense of a young person seeking justice. No public official gets to look the other way when the system breaks down and fails our young people. And as governor, I will not allow anyone to sweep this case under the rug. We are ensuring that all the facts of this case are brought into the light.
0: New York Governor Kathy Hochul speaking at a news conference today.

0: At any age, picking blueberries in the forest should be a pleasant activity, meditative, relaxing. Plus, there are the antioxidants. And it was pleasant for 75-year-old Serge Guitard, who spent much of his life in the woods around Bathurst, New Brunswick, until last month, when he was attacked by a black bear. Mr. Guitard told the CBC about the encounter.
1: That bear charged me, which what I did is put my two hands on my face, protecting my neck and stuff like that. So 2 seconds later, I was charged. He pitched me on my back for quite a distance from where I was standing. And then he knocked me out. I lost everything. Second later, times after, I woke up. He has me as a hug and squeezing me. So I look up a little bit there and he grabbed me right here. So I squeezed my head right on his chest as tight as I could. And then he was charging me and hitting me with his mouth and teeth and tearing everything in my back and my head. So I was saying to myself, is he going to stop? You know, it was terrible. At one moment, I said to myself, oh, jeepers, I got a knife. So I just did that and I squeezed a knife into his chest. And then it was the big silence, nothing, just silence. It was a beauty. And then it disappeared. Everything was gone. And then I went for my car and I look up. I said, thank you. And then I thought of my mother. My mother used to tell me, don't go in the woods alone because the bear is going to eat you. So I know what she meant by there right now. So I came to my car and I look in the mirror. It was just blood. My face was covered of it. So I cleaned my eyes and then I start my car and I hit for Bathurst, which is about 50 kilometers from where I was to Bathurst, the hospital. And then there was a doctor over there. He said, you were attacked by a bear. I said, yeah. So second later, a plastic surgery doctor looked at me. He just shook his head and he knew how bad I was because I was covered with blood. So he said, I got to stop the blood as fast as I can. So he picked up a stapler. And I remember he did 22 or 23 stitches fast, you know, to hold it there to stop the blood. And then he told my wife and my son that it would take about roughly 2 hours to sew that and clean me and all that stuff. Yeah, so I was very lucky.
0: Serge Guitard lives in Bathurst, New Brunswick. He was talking to the CBC's Honorine Gunshu.

0: Skydiving is the kind of activity that really doesn't need anything extra to make it more exciting. But for a group of skydivers in East Troy, Wisconsin this week, one jump had significantly higher stakes than most. Kevin Flynn was one of those skydivers. We reached him at his home in Lake Zurich, Illinois.
1: Kevin, you've jumped out of a plane more than once, but what was the first clue this time that it was going to be different?
2: The first clue that I had it was going to be different is when the experienced skydivers around me notified me that a plane had gone down and we were looking for the wreckage.
1: What was the conversation that happened once you knew about that crash?
2: Well, so I want to give just a quick background as far as skydiving. I don't know if you or your audience is aware of. This year has been a horrible year for skydivers. Mm-hmm. June 14th of 2026 in Butler, Missouri, a skydiving plane went down. All 12 people were killed. Mm-hmm. And in France, 2 weeks later, on June 28th, another full plane of skydivers went down. So airplane crashes and loss of life are something we're

0: acutely aware of. So once it was determined that there was a plane crash and that we didn't see anybody initially, there was a quick discussion about how we can help. What can we do? Should we get down there? And since John Bechtel and myself are both former EMTs, we made the decision with Sean Plasteen that we're going to go, we're going to jump down and see if we can help.
1: And that quick conversation, you said, what kind of timeline are we talking about? How many minutes is, how many seconds is this unfolding over?
0: We're talking maybe 30 seconds, 45 seconds. There was a discussion had passed on to us. We talked for maybe 10, 15 seconds and said, this is what we're going to do.
1: And then how quickly after that are you jumping out of the plane?
0: We're jumping, 15, 20 seconds afterwards once we established the where we should land. Don't land in the corn. It's 10 feet high. Land in the bean field just next to it where it's much more safe. So the entire thing was maybe, 3-4 minutes.
1: And what did you see once you got on land?
0: Once we landed, John Bechtel landed first. I landed after him. Sean landed third. I dropped my gear more quickly than the other two. And then I headed off through the trees and then the corn. Again, it's 10-foot high corn. And then I started yelling out to see if I can get a response so we could locate the crash site. And John Bechtel was right behind me.
1: And so you're calling, what are you saying as you're calling
0: I'm
1: out?
0: I'm just yelling out, hey, can anybody hear me? Hello, hello.
1: And did what happened?
0: Well, they started responding and I started getting a faint, hello, hello, hello. And I just kind of dialed myself into that direction.
1: How were they when you found them? I mean, were they able to, are they standing up and walking towards you? What are you, just help us be there in the corn field with you.
0: I was about three rows away from the crash site and I could see the white of the plane. I broke through and I looked up and there was one of the passengers was standing on a wing. Another passenger was standing on the fuselage. I identified myself and said, I'm a former paramedic. I'm there to help. And then I asked if there was anybody else in the plane. They said no. And I said, are there any other anybody else with the crash? And they pointed kind of back by the tail of the plane and I couldn't see them. And I asked if they were alive. They confirmed that they were alive. And then I crawled over the tail of the plane and I saw one of the other occupants laying on their back with their head being cradled in the lap of one of the other occupants. And the one sitting up was talking on the phone to dispatch.
1: So they have been able to call for help as well. But even, yes. Even with that, it's so remarkable. Things could have gone so much differently. The fact that you and another former EMT, people trained for this are there as well. I mean, have you been thinking about that in the days since this? Just
0: I use the word serendipity. So on that plane, three people were pilots. Three people were world-class national champion skydivers, not myself. I had the least amount of experience, and we had two EMTs. So it was incredible.
1: What kinds of injuries were you dealing with?
0: So as a paramedic, you kind of, if they're walking and they're talking, they're considered greens. Yeah. And so the first two I ran across, I kind of did a quick, they're okay. Person sitting on the ground was probably a green, maybe a yellow, which means they may have injuries, but nothing sticking out. And the person on the ground bleeding from a head wound, there was some blood on their abdomen area. So that was a red, and that was something that I wanted to address right away.
1: What does this do, if anything, to or how you think about your jumps from now on, your future jumps? I mean, given this experience, but also the cases you talked about before, clearly you were okay and your colleagues were okay with going up even after those cases. But what does this whole experience mean for your future jumps?
0: As skydivers, we are continually aware of the risk. The United States Parachute Association, other bodies, they teach us about operations and planes and safety and everything you do. And we're always aware of it. Every time we're getting ready to board on a plane, we're aware of it. Seeing that crash, though, makes it a little more real. And you really, you're even more attuned to what could possibly

0: possibly happen.
1: Well, Kevin, I'm glad you're okay. I'm glad everyone else is as well. Good to speak with you. Please take care.
0: All right. Thank you so much.
2: We reached Kevin Flynn at home in Lake Zurich, Illinois.

0: Captain Ahab, Francis Drake, Ferdinand Magellan, Captain Edward Teach, also known as Blackbeard, Captain Highliner, whose rugged, sexy visage stares out at us in the frozen food aisle, all bearded, all men. That's not who Sarah Donnelly of Powell River, B.C. wants us to picture when we think about people who work at sea. She spent much of her life on the water, working in B.C.'s marine sector, and she wanted to tell the stories of her fellow seafaring women on those vessels. Here's Sarah Donnelly talking about the women she's documented in her new book, Seagoing Women at Work.
1: I think with all of those women, they're so highly accomplished and high-powered individuals on the water and just in life. And I think that's part of what is so cool about learning their stories is all of their accomplishments. So we have, you know, from search and rescue captains, marine engineers, working on tugboats, tuna fishing, all kinds of different work, and all of it is really very highly skilled and super cool.
2: You know, Sarah, I was surprised to learn that globally women make up just 1.2% of the seafaring workforce. How do you hope that changes as a result of a book like this one?
1: Well, I say in the introduction that the through line of the book is connection, and I think that's so important for women if they're going to do well in these careers and you know, for the industry to retain women in these occupations, is having people that are your mentors, your allies, your champions, your friends. That's huge.
2: I wonder if there's a consequence of women's work at sea not being documented.
1: Yeah, I think so. And I think in particular this book, when I was writing it, I thought these stories were universal, but it also occurred to me that it's very Canadian because it's reflecting our culture that we do welcome women into these industries, and it is a place where we're endeavoring to make it, you know, safe for everybody.
0: Mariner and journalist Sarah Donnelly talking to Carolina DeReich, host of Daybreak North.

0: It's not your imagination. Those scooters and e-bikes zooming by you on the street are often going dangerously fast. And our colleagues at CBC Marketplace just used hidden cameras to prove that some Ontario retailers of those vehicles are helping consumers break speed limits. Of the 12 stores visited, salespeople at 6 told or showed undercover journalists how to bypass speed limiters. And 10 stores sold e-bikes or e-scooters that were already capable of breaking provincial speed limits. That's not illegal in itself, but it could be contributing to a dangerous situation on the province's roads. Many were also selling scooters with recommended rider ages younger than is legal under Ontario regulations. April Cam is an emergency physician at McMaster Children's Hospital in Hamilton, and that's where we reached her.
1: Doctor, how often are you seeing in the ER injuries from e-scooter or e-bike riders?
2: We're seeing it very frequently, definitely almost every other shift, especially during the summer months.
1: And what kinds of injuries?
2: They really range. We had just in our center close to 60 trauma activations from e-scooters. So those are more serious injuries.

0: surprising. It's frustrating. And I'm just thinking of the children and teens that are going to get on these. It's irresponsible.
1: I think any of us, you know, maybe if you're walking around, we've all had an interaction maybe with someone on one of these. And, you know, and they can be so useful. I wonder for you, knowing what you know and then knowing what the investigation has shown, what are you thinking when people are zipping by?
0: Like you mentioned, there are some legitimate uses, right? In terms of potentially environmental, and if you're above 16 for commuting, things like that. My specific angle certainly is for children under 16. It is definitely not recommended. We're seeing a lot of injuries. It's dangerous. They're sort of dangerous at baseline. And so if they're bypassing the speed limits within the scooter itself, that just sort of would put the general public more at risk, including cars and pedestrians and the rider of the e-scooter.
1: You know, those injuries that you mentioned, those serious injuries in young people that you're dealing with, what are the conversations like after with their parents?
0: Yeah, they often, you know, I'm a parent. Parents want the best for their children. They're wanting them to have fun. And so often they're feeling guilty and surprised. I don't think necessarily there is public knowledge about the fact that that these e-scooters aren't meant for children, and that the hospitals across Canada are seeing these severe injuries from them. So often they're saying, yeah, we bought it for them, or, you know, we didn't know, like, we didn't want them to be hurt.
1: Sure,
0: right?
1: Of course. So. Yeah. Mm-hmm. You and others have been raising concerns about this, sounding the alarm, for some time. And if the goal is for young people to be active, I mean, what have you noticed about the shift, I guess, from regular scooters and bikes to this?
0: We definitely, as pediatricians and also the Canadian Pediatric Society, we definitely advocate, you know, playing outdoors, being outdoors and off screens, you know, and that's definitely healthy. That being said, e-scooters, you're not really using your muscles. I think the results are that kids who are not coordinated, aren't quite traffic aware yet, coordination isn't quite there yet, are using this and getting injured, getting into traffic, and then we're seeing them in the emergency department.
1: How have you seen the numbers shift across the country and go up, clearly?
0: It's astronomical. Year to year, it's just skyrocketed, which makes sense because, as you say, you can't sort of go outside and not see someone on an e-scooter these days. The numbers go along with that we're seeing.
1: What is the advice you're giving to parents? And given that people still haven't received the message, what do you feel is the best way to put it out there?
0: I think, first of all, it's a shared responsibility between not just parents and kids, but also retailers and the government. So the families need clear information, the kids need boundaries, but then the retailers and manufacturers, as you know, CBC Marketplace has demonstrated, has responsibilities as well. In terms of those who are still choosing to ride them, you know, please wear a certified well-fitting helmet. Avoid tandem riding, meaning like more than one child or human on it at a time. Be aware of traffic in general, I guess, because cars aren't expecting these super fast, tiny vehicles with humans on them.
1: Yeah, I mean, unprotected, they're... Yeah, I don't know how old your children are, but have they asked you for either an e-scooter or an e-bike?
0: They did. They did. Several years ago, and I said no. I said no.
1: Are you going to force them to watch
0: this? Oh, goodness. Probably cringing as we speak.
1: Doctor, I appreciate this. Thank you.
0: Thanks. Take care. Bye-bye.
1: You too.
2: April Kim is an emergency physician.

0: He's been painted out of a corner. The Olympic athlete accused of vandalizing the Lincoln Memorial reflecting pool has had the case against him permanently dismissed. David Hearn was indicted by a grand jury and faced felony property destruction charges that could have landed him in prison for up to 10 years after U.S. Attorney Jeanine Pirro claimed that he, quote, forcefully and violently ripped a patch of paint from the bottom of the pool. The incident occurred after a botched rehab of the landmark led to peeling paint and algae blooms. Yesterday, a superior court judge dismissed the criminal case against Mr. Hearn with prejudice, citing the potential for another, quote, meritless, politically motivated prosecution. That means prosecutors can't file charges again, a possibility that had been left open after the case was first dropped this summer. At the time, As It Happens, guest host Rebecca Zandbergen spoke to Mr. Hearn's lawyer, Steve Levine.
1: Davey, like many people, many curious folks around Washington, D.C., went to check out the reflecting pool and see what all the hubbub was about. He, ironically, volunteers for the National Park Service. He is quite familiar with coatings and linings in water. And so he stopped by the reflecting pool, put his hands in the water. He was told by the National Park Service to take his hands out of the water, which he did, and then he was arrested.
2: And things escalated pretty quickly, didn't they?
1: They did. He was arrested, spent about 5 hours in detention that day, and then just a couple weeks later, he found out, just as America found out, that he'd been charged with a felony crime of destruction of federal property, which alleges that he did more than $1,000 worth of damage. He was facing up to 10 years in federal prison, if convicted.
2: What do you think this case says about the Trump administration, the U.S. administration, and its judicial system right now?
1: I can talk about this U.S. attorney's office and this U.S. attorney for really a failure of leadership and her decision to pursue an innocent man. And that didn't just concern Davey Hearn. It should concern all of us.
0: Guest host Rebecca Zandbergen speaking to David Hearn's lawyer, Steve Levine, in July. This week, a superior court judge dismissed the criminal case against Mr. Hearn permanently.

0: The mayor of Barrie, Ontario, says the city's recent state of emergency was intended to help, quote, reclaim its streets. And if that meant getting rid of encampments completely, then Barrie has apparently completed that objective. Yesterday, Alex Nuttall announced on social media that there are zero encampments left on city property. Just over a year ago, Barrie declared the state of emergency to address the growing number of tents in the city and what officials said was a corresponding increase in drugs and crime. At the time, Mayor Nuttall told Neil what he had witnessed in the city one Saturday night.
1: Somebody was having an overdose, and the ambulance came in, and we didn't ask the individual if we were allowed to. There was no communication as to whether the intervention should take place for that naloxone, but it was delivered. And then the individual walked off and went into the night. We have no idea what help or support was needed or if they, again, overdosed that night again. What we need is the opportunity to provide that individual help and support.
2: You want to offer that help, but the fact that there are so many encampments suggests that that help doesn't exist or there's not enough of it. There's not enough places for people to live and get the help they need. So why are you sure that this will do?

0: ways.
1: You know, it's is there enough spaces? Probably not. Is there enough a variety of help in the sense that, you know, there's shelter space, there's transitional housing, and there's affordable housing, and then there's market housing, so on and so forth. At the same time, what capacity exists is being rejected by those that don't want the help. One of the major moves we made in the city of Barrie with our partner organization, the County Simcoe, was to engage with our local health center, our hospital, the RVH, so that there was a healthcare approach to this rather than any other approach, and making sure that the mental health concerns and addictions issues were at the forefront.
0: We've spoken to people in the past who live in encampments in cities right across Canada, and I hear you with the cases you're talking about, the very serious and extreme cases you listed that pushed you to declare a state of emergency. But there are often people who are struggling, can't afford housing. They're not any of the things that you've listed, but they're concerned about moving. They don't want to lose their belongings. They don't feel safe in shelter spaces. It's not that they don't want a different place to live. It's just what's there is not safe for them.
1: Yeah.
0: That's how they're feeling. So as you consider the dismantling of these encampments and the timelines for those, how can you ensure that those will be peaceful, that people will be placed safely in other places?
1: We've gone out. The county has been able to secure already some of these places and some of these beds, not in a shelter environment, to be able to help in those types of circumstances as well. But we can get them help as soon as possible to get out of that situation.
0: And Mayor, what is the timeline you're thinking? Are you planning to dismantle all of the encampments? What kind of timeline?
1: Yeah, our plan is to get down to zero in terms of tents in their city, but that's going to take some time.
2: That was Barrie Mayor Alex Nuttall speaking with Neil last year. On Thursday, the mayor claimed there are zero encampments left on city property.

0: Today, the European Union defiantly announced that it would not bend to pressure from Donald Trump. Hours later, the office of French President Emmanuel Macron announced that G7 nations would release 100 billion barrels of diesel and crude oil from their reserves. The U.S. president had floated the idea of imposing a ban on diesel exports if European countries refused to tap into their strategic reserves. It's an effort to bring down prices, which have soared since the beginning of the Iran war 7 months ago. And with the midterm elections fast approaching, the cost of living is a major issue for voters. Jamie Hagan is a truck driver and the owner of the South Dakota trucking company Hellbent Express. We reached him on his way through Minneapolis.
1: Jamie, we are reaching you in your truck on the road right now. How much does it cost right now to fill that truck up?
2: Too much. Currently, like when I stopped, it was around, $1,100.
1: And how far does that take you?
2: It usually gets me a couple of days down the road, but I will say this. I do get incredibly good fuel efficiency, fuel economy.
1: Yeah.
2: So I'm above the average. Most guys are probably doing that every day.
1: Wow.
2: Whereas I'm doing it every other day.
1: Oh, that's something, I guess, in the middle of all of this. But how does that 1100, even if it's better for you compared to the others, still not great? What was it like before?
2: Well, I used to top the tanks out for, $600-$700. You were just kind of used to that. And this has changed things, changed things drastically. It's just definitely added a lot of expense to where we, obviously it was one of our biggest expenses, but it wasn't this high, So this is a huge, huge thing.
1: And, of course, there's always fluctuations. I mean, anyone who has to drive, as part of earning their living will know that. But is this at another scale? It sounds like it is.
2: Oh, for sure. I mean, it's definitely a whole different situation. We've always seen prices fluctuate. I mean, that's the crazy thing about the United States. We've always seen prices go really low and then go really high.

0: and you're just kind of used to that cycle. This is a little different, hitting record highs, and it's catching us out of the blue. You know, everyone was excited for this presidency. He was going to bring down a lot of input costs, and that was working there for a minute. And so I think we were all had our hopes up in that area. You know what I mean? We were all thinking this is how it was going to go. We were planning to expand and do things, and then this. So it's kind of catching us really off guard.
1: And so what does it mean? I mean, how many trucks do you have in your fleet and all? What does all of this mean for, you know, keeping your business afloat?
0: Well, we have 12 trucks currently, and keeping it afloat means that we got to adjust. We got to try our best to slow down, increase our fuel efficiency to the best of our abilities, and just adapt to the new situation. I don't think it's going away anytime soon, and that's just what you're going to have to do to survive it.
1: Slowing down,
0: that's my opinion.
1: Slowing down that fuel economy you mentioned, that's key. But how does that affect, you know, your deliveries and your routes? Are your customers understanding about that?
0: Yeah, I think so. I think a lot of people, and then that's, you know, it's crazy when you think about it that slowing down a little bit doesn't throw off your average time on any given day. Maybe it costs me 15, 20 minutes a day, but ultimately it doesn't slow you down as much as you think.
1: Mm-hmm.
0: So that's why we're adjusting and trying the best we can to survive this. And it's one of those situations, it's so extreme that it's going to put people out of business. You know, there's no ifs, ands, buts about it. It's that extreme, you know.
1: How are you planning, you know, for the future?
0: Well, we're definitely investing in equipment that's going to be more fuel efficient. You know, looking where we can trim costs and how we can endure the volatility of fuel. You know, with some people talking like it could go to $10, you know, which I know Canada is facing already. But I'm trying everything I can to trim where we can just to survive this, just to be one of the names that comes through the mess, you know. Because I think it's going to be a situation like that. We're already seeing it. You know, you're already seeing bankruptcies in small trucking companies.
1: There's this news today that G7 countries are going to release 100 billion barrels of diesel and crude oil from their reserves over the next 4 months. Is that going to help you?
0: Well, you know, if that's what happens, it should, right? Like on paper, it should. I hope that's how it works. I hope that, you know, they don't do this, then turn around and bomb something else. and make the situation, you know, right back to where it started. But I'm hoping.
1: Your country, obviously, it's heading into midterms, key elections. Is what you're experiencing now, you know, going to impact how you proceed in that election?
0: Well, I don't know how it can't. You know what I mean? All of our glorious leaders, you have to base your opinion on their actions, right? On what they do. So I don't know how this doesn't affect it. But you got to look at it as a whole, right? Like the whole situation, mm-hmm. and what that turns out to be. So yeah, it's definitely is adding more thought to my vote.
1: Jamie, I'm really glad we could speak. Safe travels out there. Thank you.
0: Yeah, thank you, man.
2: Jamie Hagan is the owner of the South Dakota trucking company Hellbent Express. We reached him on the road in Minneapolis.

0: rugged and handsome bunch. But never before have they been used as bait to lure travelers north. Today, though, there's a giant new billboard in Times Square in New York City promoting the upcoming Netflix series Below and attempting to drum up tourism to the province. It features a photo of hunky American actor Josh Hartnett standing on a wharf, and it reads, "Visit Newfoundland and Labrador. All our fishermen look like this. Don't yours." It's a straightforward fact, but CBC reporter Laura Howells went to the boat basin in St. John's Harbor to get local fishermen's thoughts on that campaign.
1: Yeah, he's pretty hot, but I mean, at the end of the day, I think we can give him a run for his money. Keith Boland, that's pretty funny, actually. I think they did some photoshopping there for sure, but yeah, we're pretty attractive people, I must say. They're rough around the edges, but I guess... some people do find it attractive, so, yeah.
2: Do you think all of our fishermen here look like this?
1: Oh, absolutely, yeah, even though we're all getting older, but we're aging well, I must say. I don't know if it's the weather or maybe just the hard work, who knows.
2: How do you feel about the Newfoundland Labrador government using our sexy fishermen to get more tourists?
1: I think it's a fabulous idea. I think it'll work great. I don't know who came up with the idea, but whoever did, they're certainly thinking.
3: Carl Myers. I offload crab and fish for... Sea Fresh.
2: Okay, so you work with a lot of fishermen. What do you think of this act?
3: I don't think it's so true. We all don't look like that.
2: What would you say to anyone who's looking at this ad in New York City and thinking, huh, maybe I should come to Newfoundland?
3: Come on down to Newfoundland.
2: What do you fish?
4: Right now, cod.
2: So, Leon, I'm going to show you this billboard up in Times Square. It says, "Visit Newfoundland and Labrador. All our fishermen look like this. Don't yours."
4: Nope, not at all. Look at us. We're all old, some of us are young, some of us are pudgy, but we don't look like models.
2: You don't think so?
4: No, we look like fishermen. We're scrubs. It's kind of far-fetched. You know, it is an actor doing a show, so we don't act. We do this for a living, right? So it's kind of crazy for this.
2: I mean, I think you're probably being a bit hard on yourself, though. Some attractive fishermen.
4: Beauty is in the eye of the beholder, right? But I don't look like that.
0: Fisherman in St. John's talking to CBC reporter Laura Howells on the St. John's Morning Show today. And now here's Rum Ragged from Newfoundland and Labrador with Ladies' Man.

0: This is Rum Ragged with Ladies Man, and that will take us out for As It Happens on this Friday, October 2nd.
1: As It Happens was produced this week by Leslie Amundson, Nishat Chowdhury, Livia Dyring, Sheena Goodyear, Chris Arbord,
0: Laura Hindle, Sarah Jackson, Emma Marshall, Kevin Robertson, Chris Trowbridge, and Theo von Busekamp.
1: Ronald Gonzalez is our technician, Devin Nguyen is our director, Morgan Passy is our senior producer, and the executive producer of As It Happens is Chloe Sean Silkus.
0: We would also like to thank some other people who helped us out this week. Allison Dempster in Calgary, Tony Davis and Lucas McGinnis in Charlottetown, Mary Catherine McIntosh in Halifax, Susan McKenzie in Montreal, Emma Godmere in Ottawa, Andrew Edmonds, Andrea Huang, Lakshani Satyanathan, Emma Smith, Brandy Wakely, and Luke Williams in Toronto, and Ann Penman in Vancouver. I'm Chris Howden. As It Happens, we'll be back on Monday.
1: And I'm Neil Coxall. 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
4: Weston International Award winner Hanif Abdurraqib talks about the themes of loss, longing, and home that ripple through his cultural criticism to speak to the heart as much as the intellect. Coming up on Ideas.
5: From CBC News, The World This Hour, I'm Kaz Bovin. RCMP in British Columbia say they have arrested five foreign nationals. The men are facing multiple charges in connection to extortion, shooting, and arson. The CBC's Benit Braich reports.
6: A Langley car dealership is at the center of new extortion-related arrests and charges. RCMP say four foreign nationals were arrested in Surrey and another while arriving at Toronto Pearson Airport. Langley RCMP Superintendent Duncan Pound says the arrests and charges send a clear message.
7: Our investigations will find the people responsible. They will face justice here in Canada, and they will not be making money at it.
6: RCMP say the investigations began in 2025 after the dealership reported significant extortion demands, followed by targeted shootings and arsons at their Langley and Surrey locations. The accused are between the ages of 21 and 24, but details from police are still sparse. Preet Sundar is with BC's South Asian Business Association.
8: When we see concrete action, gives us relief for sure, but we still should consider this a crisis.
6: Langley RCMP say any information on if the five accused are connected to the India-based Lawrence Bishnoi gang would be revealed in court. Benit Braich, CBC News, Abbotsford.
5: A special prosecutor is taking over the investigation into the 2024 alleged gang rape of a former student at New York's Cornell University.
9: At every turn, she was failed by people and institutions with an obligation to protect her.
5: New York Governor Kathy Hochul says new reporting has raised troubling questions about the handling of the case.
9: In what world would the police learn from a victim that she'd been literally gang raped while intoxicated by five men in a fraternity house? And not elevate those allegations to the district attorney? In what world does the district attorney not even interview her or anyone else involved or even request the full transcript?
5: No charges were ever laid. Hochul says she also wants to close a loophole in New York state law around consent. She insists voluntary intoxication is not a license for sexual assault. Ottawa is moving ahead with plans to fast-track major infrastructure projects. One of the earliest plans earmarked for rapid review was expanding the LNG Canada's BC export terminal. But despite the Carney government's Buy Canadian push, as Janice McGregor explains, the company intends to continue using Chinese steel.
10: In 2018, LNG Canada argued it couldn't proceed unless the Trudeau government gave it a $1 billion exemption from import duties on its specialized steel modules. It got that refund. So, will this expansion stick with its Chinese supplier? Prime Minister Mark Carney Tuesday.
11: There will be full opportunities to buy Canadian steel, and we'll continue to invest in the Canadian steel industry to make sure that's the case, but it'll be for them to decide.
10: LNG Canada says it has to import from China because there's no fabrication yard in Canada with the scope and complexity required. Construction steelmakers in Canada dispute that. A spokesperson for Finance Minister François-Philippe Champagne says these modules are just one part of a bigger project. And as new stations expand along the pipeline route, a 70% target's been set for Canadian steel. Janice McGregor, CBC News, Ottawa.
5: A New Brunswick man has been recounting a harrowing attack he suffered last month by a black bear. Serge Guitar was picking blueberries in the forest when he spotted the animal closing in. Then it ran at him, forcing him to the ground. Guitar says he lost consciousness and awoke.